0: coveted Greenland and was determined that it should become a United States territory. And of course, Denmark and the EU pushed back against that. And the idea of Trump or the Americans generally deciding that what Iceland has would be strategically important to them, and therefore they might cast their eyes in the direction of Iceland and want something of what you have. Solidarity with the EU would probably give Iceland more strength. What did the no side say to those kind of arguments?
1: They are saying that basically that the impact of those this new geopolitical situation is exaggerated, and we have to wait and see to what extent they will continue. They maintain that our defense agreement with the U.S. and our NATO membership is still the pillars of Icelandic foreign policy, and in a sense there is no disagreement on that. But you could say that that while the yes side was saying this new situation is really important, and obviously voters in Reykjavik tended to agree, or a majority of voters in Reykjavik tended to agree, but in the countryside, it is quite clear that those concerns did not appeal to the voters. The old-fashioned nationalism seems to have been much stronger factor in the decision of voters in the countryside.
0: Now, we knew in the run into the referendum that it would be close, that it was 50-50 or thereabouts, and now we see that the no is probably going to take the day. Will that be the end of the matter, or will they attempt to have another go at this?
1: Well, actually, both the Prime Minister and the Foreign Minister have been saying that if there is a no, and there is a no, that means that the current government will not reopen this issue during the current electoral term. That term ends in 2028. But the issue is not dead. It is likely that it will be raised again, but that depends to a large extent on the external situation. For instance, if the relationship between Europe and America continues to worsen, that might be a factor. And the most important factor would be if Norway decided to join. I know that the Norwegian elite is sort of increasingly saying that a full membership is necessary for Norway. In Norway, a majority of the voters have been opposed to full membership, but if Norway were to join in the next few years, then the European Economic Area Agreement would in fact be dead, because Norway is paying almost all the cost of the EEA infrastructure. So if Norway joined, that would be a complete game changer for the Icelanders.
0: So there would have to reopen the debate at that point. I was curious, though, whether or not the historical Cod Wars between Britain and Iceland were raised during the debate. I mean, there was a Cod War. The first one, I think, was 1958 or thereabouts, and that was before Britain joined the EU. The second one was right after they joined the EU, 1972-73, and then there was a further one, 75-76. Were they mentioned at all in the debates?
1: They were mentioned, but not very much. But, you know, they are still living in Icelandic memory. So you heard on the no side that some people, for instance, people that had been fighting those Cod Wars, saying that, you know, if we become full members, we will lose everything that we were fighting for in the Cold War. But, you know, this was not a major part of the debate, but this is certainly connected to worries, especially in the countryside, on what will happen to fisheries if we became full members.
0: And just finally, I have a text from one of my listeners, Brian in Dublin. He says, Iceland fisheries, their stocks, the main source of food and the main source of revenue, they are and will likely always be very protective of those resources, despite the temporary annoyance of Trump and his international antics. How central are those fisheries to the national income in Iceland?
1: Well, the importance has become significantly less than it used to be. Nowadays, around 20% of Icelandic exports is coming from fisheries. A greater deal is coming from the tourist industry. And actually, relatively few people are working both in agriculture and in fisheries. So, the Icelandic fisheries have, in recent years, become quite profitable. So it is important economically, even though it is less important than before. But actually, the government, the yes side, both the prime minister and the foreign minister had made it quite explicit that if Iceland during negotiations with the EU would not get a deal that gives Iceland control of the Icelandic fisheries, then there would be no deal. Okay. So there is basically no disagreement that getting a good deal on fisheries would be a condition in talks with the EU. The difference is that the yes side was saying it is quite possible in this current situation that the EU might be much more flexible, and some of the EU leaders have been saying this too, while the no side is saying we are not going to get a good deal.
0: Ólafur Hardarson, Professor of Political Science at the University of Iceland, thank you very much for joining us.
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0: News of the death of General Ratko Mladic, the Serbian war criminal known as the Butcher of Bosnia, brought back memories of the bitter 1990s war in the former Yugoslavia and his role in the Srebrenica massacre. Has time healed old wounds, or will the marking of his death actually open new ones? I'm joined by Garrett Patrick Kelly, a former UN diplomat who's lived for many years in Sarajevo. Garrett, good morning and welcome.
3: Good morning from Sarajevo, Pat. How are you?
0: I'm very well. Will you tell us, remind our listeners, perhaps those too young to remember any of this, what exactly he did?
3: Sure. So in the 1990s, during the breakup of the republics of Yugoslavia, Colonel or Commander-in-Chief Ratko Mladic was in charge of an effort inside Bosnia to basically ethnically cleanse as much of it as possible, and to say where there were Serb soldiers on the ground was Serbian space, and to create a greater Serbia by carving out parts of Bosnia and, if necessary, eliminating the Muslims and Croats who lived within those areas.
0: So it was a deliberate attempt at ethnic cleansing, which amounted to genocide in some areas of Bosnia. Everyone knew what he had done, and at the end of the war he was on the run, but he was finally apprehended and tried.
3: Yeah, the UN set up the International Criminal Court for Yugoslavia, the ICTY, and he had been on the run and protected and hidden by the Serbian state, we should say, for almost 15 years. And when they did arrest him, he spent 10 years being tried and going to appeal, and he was eventually charged with 10 of the 11 counts that were brought before him. And the top one was genocide for Srebrenica.
0: Now, he ended his days in prison. What has been the reaction in the region to news of his death?
3: Yeah, it's funny, Pat. When Killian, your producer, asked me to get comments, I thought politicians here would be interested to say something. But it seems as though politicians of all stripes are reluctant, in Bosnia at least. And so I wanted to talk to also people who had been directly impacted for this. And we have a sound clip coming up now of a woman who many of her male family members were exterminated in Srebrenica, and she escaped from. She was young at the time. She's now married and living in Bosnia. I'm not going to give her name out, but you will see her sort of, pensive and concerned view of what's going to happen next. Perhaps we could listen to that clip now.
4: Okay. As a survivor of the Srebrenica genocide, whose father and seven other close relatives were killed in July 1995, I immediately heard the news of Ratko Mladic's death. This news brought me neither relief nor any particular emotion. I simply wish he had died quietly somewhere far away without all the attention and publicity surrounding it. Because his death changed nothing about what happened to us. It cannot undo the suffering, the loss or trauma. And what disappoints and disturbs me most is that he is still celebrated as a hero by many Bosnian Serbs and many people in Serbia. Perhaps most painfully, the trauma and fear remain. The fear that this ideology he represented is still alive and that there are still those who would welcome the opportunity for such atrocities to happen again.
0: So the ideology that he espoused is still alive and well. And I suppose in the way some Serbs marked his death, that demonstrates that some of them still regard him as a heroic figure.
3: I mean, I was looking, President Vucic in Serbia has said that they will give him a state funeral with all the honors that should be given to a commander-in-chief. They paid his pension secretly for years from Serbia. And let's be in no doubt, Colonel Ratko Mladic was not really reporting to anyone in Bosnia. He was reporting directly all the time to Milosevic, and they had set up the 30th Personnel Center in Belgrade to pay his pension, to provide him with protection of an elite unit. And it goes on. When Vucic was, in fact, a minister for propaganda in Milosevic's government and afterwards, he tried to have a main street in Belgrade named after Ratko Mladic. Now, he's since modified a little his view, but they're offering a state funeral to a genocider.
0: Now, you also have another clip that you want to play for me from a Bosnian filmmaker.
3: Yes, so interestingly, an Oscar-nominated film called Quo Vadis Aida it covers this story of the genocide in Srebrenica, and there is a young lady who works as a filmmaker on it, Zoe Ibrahimovic. She wasn't even alive when the war happened, thank God for her. She was born afterwards in Sarajevo. So this is a kind of a Gen Z's perspective of what's concerning them, you know, and how do they see what happened in a time before they were even born? So you can cue up Zoe Ibrahimovic there.
0: Yeah.
5: My name is Zoe Ibrahimovic. I'm a young filmmaker working on the Quo Vadis Aida sequel. It's a film that deals with the lives of genocide victims after the war, their search for justice, for their loved ones, and for the truth. I personally was born 5 years after the war, but working on this film, I began to deeply understand how much effort of the victims themselves it took to get Ratko Mladic to justice. I remember growing up, no one thought it was possible for Mladic to be caught and let alone sentenced. But the fact that he was in the end convicted of committing a genocide has weight and meaning for both my generation and my parents' generation. And the death of Mladic unfortunately changes nothing for the victims, but he has in fact died as a convicted war criminal, and he has died in prison. There is a legal verdict that we can refer to as fact, and even if people celebrate him as a hero in Republika Srpska or Serbia, he has been convicted and the truth of his actions have become historical fact. Quo Vadis Aida, the missing part, shows how this journey is difficult, but why it's so important. And this is something that I feel is extremely relevant now to talk about, especially as I currently live in Germany, where in the name of never again, the state is financing and aiding the genocide in Gaza, as well as undermining the International Criminal Court, beating protesters and not even allowing the word genocide to be used. So just as it was important for Bosnians to get these verdicts, to be able to see men like Mladic sentenced for what they've done, it is just as important for all of us now to protect institutions like the ICC and be relentless in getting the same legal justice for Palestinians.
0: And that is a difficult task to protect the ICC at the moment. Finally, and briefly, Gareth, the question of rewriting history. Are the Serbs trying to pretend it all didn't happen in the way that we all understood it did?
3: There is, politicians have been saying more recently there's a counterfactual. They're not denying the essence of the thing, but they're saying many other things happened and, you know, they were victims too and they were forced to do this. And there's a counterfactual sort of propaganda going on out there. But, you know, the ICTY judgment stands. And there are many people in Serbia who already know and recognize that, you know, to claim this person as a leader of Serbs and a hero is basically damning the entire nation to carry this weight with them for the foreseeable future, as the Germans did and as they had to get out from under and as probably the Israelis will have to in the future. So the counterfactual is part of this ongoing process, the fight for justice and the fight for the truth.
0: Garrett Patrick Kelly, former UN diplomat and Sarajevo resident long since. Garrett, thank you very much for joining us.
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0: It's almost 30 years since the death of Princess Diana, a moment that changed the royal family, the British public, and the way we all think about the monarchy. Diana died 29 years ago tomorrow on a Sunday very much like this one. In the years since, her story has continued to shape the royal family, from William and Harry's very different paths to Harry and Meghan stepping away from royal duties and publicly criticising the institution. So how much has the monarchy really changed since Diana's death? And how much of what we see today can be traced back to that fatal day 29 years ago tomorrow? Enda Brady, journalist and broadcaster, joins us now to look at Diana's enduring legacy, the royal family today, and the latest chapter in the Harry and Meghan story. Enda, good morning.
6: Good morning, Pat. Thanks for having me again.
0: Now, it was that moment that we all remember. I mean, you can go back to the Kennedy assassination, which we were talking about on yesterday's program, or even people saying they will always remember where they were when they heard that Dolly Parton died this week. But the moment that we all woke up on a Sunday morning to hear the news that Diana had been involved in a car accident, that was a moment that anyone living and conscious at that time will never forget.
6: Absolutely. Well said, Pat. It was seismic. It was so shocking and just wall-to-wall coverage. And if you think back, you know, the late Queen Elizabeth II deciding to stay initially in Scotland, I think the royal family got so much wrong at that time because there's no manual for grief and there's no manual for how you handle such a crisis. Now, but they did not come out of it very well.
0: Before we go to the aftermath, let's relive some of those moments from reportage of the time.
7: The Press Association in Britain, citing unnamed British sources, has reported that Diana, Princess of Wales, has died. And as soon as there is any further news, we will bring it to you.
8: By bus, by tube, public transport. Most of them have walked here. Some have come in limousines. They've come anyway, just to be here, or to leave a single flower or a bouquet.
9: It's not just what you've done for us that makes us love you so. It's all the joy of who you are, the friend we've come to know.
10: These people are coming from all over the country. I've been speaking to the ladies that come down from Newcastle, from Liverpool, and they feel they've got no reason, but they just feel they had to come down.
11: Our thoughts are also with Diana's family and the families of those who died with her. I know that they too have drawn strength from what has happened since last weekend as they seek to heal their sorrow and then to face the future without a loved one. I hope that tomorrow we can all, wherever we are, join in expressing our grief at Diana's loss and gratitude for her all too short life. It is a chance to show to the whole world the British nation united in grief and respect. May those who died rest in peace, and may we, each and every one of us, thank God for someone who made many, many people happy.
0: And strangely enough, the tone that the Queen struck at those moments seems all wrong, doesn't it?
6: Completely. I mean, just listening back to that now, the speed with which it's delivered. I mean, if you were coaching someone in terms of how to speak or land a message, it just seemed like she couldn't get that speech delivered quickly enough and get back to something more important. If you think back to Tony Blair, the words that came out of Blair's mouth, who was Prime Minister at the time and only new into the job, his speech had been written by Alistair Campbell, and Campbell came out with the line for Blair, "She was the people's princess, the queen of our hearts." You know, as a politician, you know, kind of possibly skin deep emotion from a newly elected Prime Minister who didn't know the woman very well, he struck a far better and measured tone in what he said, Tony Blair.
0: Now, let's talk about Diana herself. I mean, those who are younger will know her maybe from pictures, and they might have seen old editions of Hello magazine. I mean, she was everywhere. She was royal glamour that we'd never seen before.
6: She was the most photographed woman on earth, probably the most photographed person in the world at the time for years. Everything she did made the news. You know, if you think of charities that previously had not been that fashionable and had not gained much media traction, whether it was AIDS, HIV, or landmines in Africa, whatever Diana championed made front page news. You had charities queuing up to have a visit or to just have her on their premises because they knew the profile would come, the media attention would come, and with it the cash and the money and the help and support. So she was an extraordinary woman, and she, when she decided she'd had enough of the royal family, I think she, on a PR level, she certainly ran rings around them, and she made the royal family change because they realised that they needed some proper comms professional help to help tell their story.
0: And she was remarkably brave in her own way. I'm sure when she was walking through landmines as part of her campaign, she was well looked after. But there were other things that she did when she embraced a man who was dying of AIDS. You know, no one really understood the nature of that condition, but she was fearless in trying to convey to the public, this, you know, is a condition that we should all work very hard to try and come to terms with, and no one is to be condemned for having been afflicted by it.
6: Yes, she was an extraordinarily resilient woman, deeply compassionate, and the way she went about things, and, you know, the famous pictures of her, as you say, embracing a man with HIV AIDS. This was at a time when there wasn't the education there is nowadays. You know, people just did not know that much about the virus, and Diana doing that, as you know, I think it got a lot of people talking and a lot of people thinking. She broke down barriers, and she was able to communicate with ordinary people on a level that nobody in the royal family has ever been able to do before or since.
0: She was also an unusual royal mother in that she was raising the man, or the boy who would become the man, Prince William, who would ultimately become king. But she tried to give them a fairly normal life. I mean, she was a very public mom. She went to fun fairs with them and brought them places, holidayed with them very publicly. They enjoyed her. She enjoyed them. And that was something different. It wasn't the kind of austere royal upbringing that we'd seen to heretofore, the kind of upbringing that Prince Charles certainly had.
6: Yes, if you look at how Charles and his siblings were raised and, you know, being dispatched off to boarding schools in Scotland and very little motherly attention, Queen Elizabeth II, you know, famously heading off on tours of the Commonwealth and Africa and Australia and these places and not seeing Charles for 4 to 6 weeks and the other children as well. Whereas Diana put the children at the front and centre of her life and wanted them to have an ordinary or as ordinary an upbringing as they could have. Going to fun fairs, going on roller coasters, you know, all the wonderful pictures of a mother enjoying her children and wanting them to have the kind of days out that ordinary children have in the summer holidays too.
0: And then 29 years ago tomorrow, everything changed, and we saw the outpouring of public affection for Diana in her death, which I think was real and never really changed even as time has elapsed. She is still, I think, held in great public affection by those who knew her at the time. But then the images of her sons walking behind her coffin broke people's hearts.
6: They did. And you just think back, who made that decision? That would not happen nowadays. I mean, times have changed incredibly so and for the better. But that, you know, as Harry has alluded to in his book and various different interviews, you know, was that the right thing to do? Two small children, the eyes of the world, the whole of London, people wailing in the street, the noise, people throwing flowers and roses at the cortege and the hearse. You know, just images that you just cannot believe. If such a situation were to happen nowadays, they just would not do that with the current crop of heirs and spares.
0: Now, the evolution then of the royal family, I mean, Charles marries Camilla, he becomes ultimately king, she becomes queen, which would have been unthinkable, I suspect, had Diana lived, even though a divorce, etc., in play. The idea of a Queen Camilla, while there might be, and they're now talking about Harry's alternative court, if there was a Diana court somewhere.
6: Yes, I think if you go back 29 years ago, Charles and Camilla certainly did not enjoy the levels of popularity they have now. And you've seen an incredible, very sophisticated, intelligent PR campaign to rehabilitate Camilla and Charles. And, you know, she now has the title Queen, even though if you stop someone in England or anywhere in the UK and say, who's the Queen? I think a lot of people would say Queen Elizabeth II. That title is hers forever. I think we've seen clever recruitment of media professionals into the royal household. I mean, Charles has recently recruited Rhiannon Mills, who I spent many happy years with at Sky News, brilliant royal correspondent. She's now one of their principal advisors. So you're seeing the royals kind of move into the 21st century belatedly, and that has really helped, you know, tell the story. And you know, if you think back 29 years ago, there was no prospect of Camilla becoming queen. She was vilified. And the really strange thing I find, having attended a few functions and garden parties over the years with these people and just observed them, Camilla can work a room like no human I have ever seen. She has a word for everyone. Charles seems to be far more at ease with nature and particularly with dogs. He just, you know, he's not a human, you know, he's far happier around animals and nature than he is around people. Whereas Camilla is just nonstop. A little gag, a word here, a smile, a handshake. She works the room. She's an absolute force of nature on the PR front.
0: And that is not something you can learn. That's innate in her, I suspect, that she was probably always that kind of person, gregarious and personable. Now, what about the two boys? I mean, are William and Harry, the papers say they're not speaking to each other. Is that actually true?
6: There hasn't been a word spoken in 4 years, is what I've been told. It's dead in the water. As far as William's concerned, it is dead in the water. There is no relationship. And look, you're seeing surveys and polls about who should reach out first, and the British public want William and Harry to be friends and to kiss and make up. I think there has been so much hurt and damage caused on both sides that it is an irretrievably broken down relationship now.
0: And yet, to borrow from Irish politics, we saw Desi O'Malley and Charles Haughey form a government together, you know, so nothing is impossible. The question of Harry, though, and what his life is going to bring, I mean, can he become a working royal again? Is he liked? Is he admired?
6: I think Harry needs some good guidance. I don't think the option of going back into the royal family is ever going to happen, because William is driving this family, he's driving the narrative, and as much as Charles is king, this is a royal family completely in control of William, William's control, and he is driving everything. So you will see Harry, I think, trying to reach out, trying to do more. Is he popular? I think he needs to stop with the negativity and the moaning and the constantly kind of criticizing everything. He seems to be a very angry young man. And yes, a lot of that is completely understandable. I think Harry's best bet now is to get involved with perhaps military charities, veterans and veterans' mental health, homelessness to do with the ex-military in the UK, and to throw himself completely into his Invictus Games in Birmingham next year. I think on one level, people do like him. The problem is a lot of people in the UK don't like Meghan. And that narrative is driven by certain sections of the right-wing newspaper media here.
0: Finally, we are expecting a new book from Charles Spencer, Diana's brother. He was the man who famously coined the phrase about Diana the Huntress becoming the hunted at the hands of the media subsequent to her death. Is that book, what we know of its contents, going to cause ripples or tidal waves?
6: Well, what we don't know, Pat, is the extent of the relationship, if any, between Charles Spencer and his former brother-in-law, King Charles. Have they spoken? Has the palace cleared this book? Does the palace even know what's in it? I haven't been picking up on any kind of concern or anxiety behind the scenes, having spoken to people who work for the royal family. So I think there won't be any bombshell announcements, but Charles Spencer clearly has his view on how his sister was treated by everyone, including the family she married into and the UK press at the time. The book is called Swan Song. It's Diana's story as told by her brother and someone who very much views himself as guardian of her reputation and legacy. It's out in 3 weeks' time. The publishers are saying there will be new revelations. But look, they've got a book to sell, so they would say that. I think it'll be interesting. I think what we're likely to see is a lot of family stuff, early photographs and family stories before she married into the royal family.
0: Lastly, I suppose we should look at the broader royal family around Europe and the death of King Harold in Norway. And when you start scratching below the surface and not too deeply, you realise they're all related.
6: Yes. So King Harold, who died the other day at the age of 89, was actually a second cousin of Queen Elizabeth II. So you're right. They're all interconnected. There will be UK representation clearly at that funeral when it happens in Norway. But you're right. They're all intermarried, interrelated, and they all know each other very, very well. So I'd just be curious to see if Harry turns up in Oslo. That's all.
0: It's interesting that they decided, the Norwegians did, on the formation of their own state as distinct from Sweden. Which used to boss them, they decided themselves to have a royal family, but only when the identity of those particular royals was found, and that included Maud, who was the King of England's daughter, and therefore related directly back to Victoria. So they like to keep things in the family.
6: Yeah, and it hasn't changed since.
0: All right, Andrew Brady, journalist and broadcaster, thank you very much for joining us.
2: 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Play News Talk. News Talk. Conversation that counts.
0: Some of the texts coming in. So the Queen spoke from the heart, but the politician captured the mood. I wonder who I trust more. Another one on the royals. Harry, as the King's son, never got over his mother's death. William, as the future head of the Church of England, needs to forgive. King Charles is worried his short reign will be defined by this feud. Princess Anne trying to be the peacemaker. That's according to Roz, who seems to have some sort of an inside track there. Now, one of the most celebrated real-life rags-to-riches story is that of the much-loved Dolly Parton. And as you know, she sadly passed away last Tuesday at 80 years of age, having lived an extraordinary and full life. Her almost unbelievable past, with her enduring success, has fascinated so many for so long that, listen to this, the University of Tennessee has created an honors history degree called Dolly's America and made it a permanent part of their curriculum. Just one of the many legacies that Dolly has left behind. On today's The Lyrics, The Thing, we celebrate her life and her passing with a classic Dolly song. And Paul Harrington joins me now with the story of I Will Always Love You. Good morning, Paul.
12: Good morning, Pat. Yeah, you know, when she heard about that, by the way, or she was consulted about or told about it, that this degree course was in her honour. And of course, it wasn't just nominally, it was a genuine study. But anyway, she took to social media and she tweeted at the time. She said, from the girl voted in high school as least likely to succeed, this sure is a blessing, which is typical Dolly. But anyway, I thought she had this immense capacity to quietly speak volumes, and in the songs particularly, for example, Coat of Many Colours is, I was going to say biblical, but it's more like a parable from the Bible in its simple telling. And it is absolutely masterfully told by the adult Dolly, who's recalling a childhood experience of poverty, overpowered by love. And then, of course, the retelling of the memory is like a beautifully restored tapestry. But, you know, anyway, we all know everyone loved Dolly. Global outpouring of sorrow. She was a one-off. And what a fascinating life story, from her early beginnings to her superstardom, Dollywood, and, of course, her children's book charity.
0: Yeah, and we probably won't get to all of that today because it's been covered for much of the week. A fantastic story and fantastic legacy. But there are a couple of strands to the story behind this particular song you want to draw our attention to.
12: Exactly, yeah. We can look at these because the song, first of all, wasn't written about a romantic breakup. Maybe most people know that by now, but it was written about a professional breakup. In the late 60s, Dolly, she caught a break, as she said herself, on one of the biggest syndicated shows on television called The Porter Wagoner Show. Now, she was starring in the show, but he, Porter Wagoner, was also her mentor. And this was a big thing and a very big deal, a very big break. But as we know, she was bigger than that. And more importantly, she knew it too. And after 5 years of the show, she wanted to break free, move on to bigger and better things. Because she was young, she was ambitious, smart, very talented, and of course, charming.
0: Now, Porter Wagoner, he resisted her decision to leave the show to advance her career. Mm. And, I mean, they had a very, very strong friendship. Both of them, though, also were very headstrong.
12: Yeah.
0: So after many attempts to reason with him and say, look, this is the way I gotta go, she took a different approach and decided to do what she did best, she wrote him a song.
12: Yeah, that's exactly what she did. She went home, as she said, after trying to reason with him, and she was feeling really emotional because she was very close to him, and she thought long and hard as to how she could explain to him what he meant to her, but that she still had to move on. And she wrote, I Will Always Love You, and you know, literally the very next day she went into his office with the song and said, look, please hear me out for 1 minute. She sang the song there and then. He was completely overcome with emotion. And who wouldn't be, you know, with these lines, if I should stay, I would only be in your way, and so I'll go, but I know I'll think of you each step of the way. And of course, after she finished, and when he composed himself, he said, well, hell, he said, if you feel that strong about it, just go on, provided I get to produce that record, because that's the best song you ever wrote. That's what he said. Anyway, she didn't leave the show immediately, but relatively soon after she left the show, he did produce that song for her. He also produced Jolene, her next record, and they were both number ones. And I remember the first time I heard Jolene, or heard of Dolly Parton, was that song back in about 75, and I thought she was kind of coming on the scene, but that was from her 13th studio album at that point in her career. Very busy.
0: Now, she also, by the way, I think it has to be said, she wrote a large check to Porter as well.
12: Yes.
0: As part of the parting.
12: Part of the party.
0: But that's by the way. Elvis, the King.
12: Yeah.
0: He expressed a strong interest in recording the song that we're going to hear now. Dolly said no. Now, how do you say no to Elvis?
12: Indeed, how do you say no to Elvis? But she did, and one wonders what it might have turned out like had Elvis recorded it. But in truth, she didn't quite say no to him directly, but it was the next best thing. She turned down his manager, Colonel Tom Parker, and although she would have loved Elvis to record the song, Parker made it impossible. Dolly and Parker had already agreed that Elvis was going to do it. And then Parker came back with this kind of a by-the-way phone call saying, look, you know Elvis gets half of the publishing of any song he covers, or worse to that effect. But, you know, she couldn't let that happen, as she'd already had a number one hit with the song. The publishing deal was done. And this was something that she wasn't prepared to revisit or undo. Now, in truth, what Parker was looking for was completely unreasonable and simply wasn't prepared to agree to it in principle. And that was typical of the power that he had in the business. We talked about it a couple of weeks ago.
0: By the way, I think that is still the kind of going thing, that a big star, be it a country star or a mainline star, if they record someone else's material, they may want a chunk of the publishing.
12: Oh, it happens to this day with some of the big boy bands, naming nobody, but yeah, those sort of deals have been done. But anyway, when you think about it back then, that was the power that he had, but also the resolve that she had and that sort of self-belief.
0: Now, it was a number one for Dolly Parton twice, first in 1974 and then later in the 80s for the movie The Best Little Whorehouse in Texas, in which Dolly actually starred another strand to her career as an actress.
12: Yeah.
0: She starred opposite Burt Reynolds. So, the next number one, though, for the song was not herself. It was Whitney Houston.
12: Yeah, and this brought the song to a whole new level again. Whitney had something like 7 consecutive number ones, 3 from her debut album, which that may be a record still today, but she closed out the decade 1980 to 1990 with this stellar performance of the Star Spangled Banner at the Super Bowl. She was right at the top of her game, pop royalty up there with Michael Jackson and Madonna, but she, like Dolly, wanted to get into acting. And that was just around the corner as well with the movie The Bodyguard, co-starring with Kevin Costner. And on the soundtrack with several of her own songs, she decided to include a cover of I Will Always Love You. And it went to number one, stayed there for 14 weeks, sold over 20 million records, 18 times platinum. It won a Grammy. There's a long list of accolades, as long as your arm, as they say, for Whitney's version, which is not bad going for Whitney and Dolly. And sadly, both ladies have passed on. But so just to finish, I was thinking of her song 9 to 5, and I was thinking of Dolly in life. And I think the opening line of her song says a great deal about her energy and her verve. You know, tumbled out of bed and I stumbled to the kitchen, pour myself a cup of ambition, of which she said herself, she said, when that line came to her, she said, well, that's as good as this cup of coffee is going to be.
0: It's a great line, isn't it?
12: Fantastic.
0: A cup of ambition. Well, from the one room shack in Tennessee with her 11 siblings to writing over 3,000 songs and selling over 100 million records, it doesn't get any more rags to riches than that. I know her songs will live on, as will her philanthropy, not least through her imagination library. So celebrating the late, great Dolly Parton in your own time, Paul, take it away.
12: Thanks, Pat.

0: I Will Always Love You, the great Dolly Parton song, as performed wonderfully there by Paul Harrington.
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0: As the war in Ukraine grinds on in its endless horror, what does the conflict tell us about the relationship between Russia and the United States? Could Europe, could the United States have done more to avert the conflict in the first place? Or now, more than a dozen years since the annexation of Crimea and 4 years after the wholesale invasion of Ukraine by Russia, could Western powers do more to bring about a cessation of those hostilities? I'm joined now by Luke Harding, a senior international correspondent of The Guardian, who'd been Moscow correspondent for that paper from 2007 until he was refused re-entry into Russia in 2011. He's the author of many books about Russia in the modern world. The latest is called Betrayal. Luke Harding, good morning and welcome.
2: Pat, great to talk to you.
0: Now, I remember when I was reading Shadow State, one of your books, it felt like a warning of what was to come under Putin. And it's a pity the Western intelligence services didn't pay attention to you.
2: Well, I mean, that's kind of you to say. I mean, I was kicked out of Moscow a while ago, but sort of 15 years ago. And back then, there was very much a view that the people like me who were saying, look, Russia isn't just

0: headed back. Trump said it was kind of routine, which it certainly was not. But I'm wondering what you believe that mission was all about.
1: We have to acknowledge we don't wholly know. It's highly unusual for a CIA chief to go to Moscow. The last time it happened 5 years ago was William Burns, who was the CIA chief of the Biden administration, who basically told Putin, we know what you're planning, don't invade Ukraine. And of course, well, full-scale invade Ukraine, of course, that didn't work. Now, I mean, there are several theories swirling around. One is the Americans have warned Russia not to expand the Ukraine war by attacking another NATO country, in particular a Baltic state, which seems to be certainly possible. And the other, I think, is to stop helping the Iranians, because the Russians have been supplying Iran with intelligence in the war there. But it's odd, it's unusual. The Trump administration's relationship with Russia has been very bizarre. Trump is the most pro-Russian president we've had in American history, and someone who talks endlessly about his very, very close friendship with Putin.
0: You talk about the Alaska summit and its brevity, I suppose, but first of all, the red carpet and the welcome that was given to Putin. And it, for me, at the time it was happening, it had echoes of the Helsinki summit, where Trump, in his first term, dissed his own intelligence services to kind of praise Putin. That relationship between the two men, if it is a relationship, what is it born out of? Which of them has the real power?
1: That's the question, and that, you know, I write in Betrayal, it's the biggest mystery in international politics. And the Alaska summit, Trump stood on a red carpet and waiting for Putin to descend from his plane, and then burst into applause. I mean, this was very strange behavior. And then subsequently, after their talk, sort of deferred to him at their joint press conference, let Putin speak first and at length. And clearly, whether you think that Trump is some kind of Russian asset or whether you think that's just a conspiracy theory, you need some working explanation for Trump's behavior, not just what he says, but what he's done, which is, since coming back to the White House, he's cut all direct military US aid to Ukraine. He's chucked Zelensky out of the Oval Office famously last year, and really has done nothing to kind of hinder Russia at all. And I think there are a couple of explanations. One is ideological. There are a lot of people on the MAGA right of American politics who think that Russia is a well-organized, conservative, Christian, you know, anti-gay, anti-liberal, anti-woke society. Then I think the strongman envy, the fact that Trump would like Putin's freedom of action to get rich and to jail and maybe even kind of kill opponents. And then I think lastly, there's the whole question of compromat, the fact, compromising material, the fact that the Soviet Union was interested in Trump, invited him to visit Moscow as far back as 1987. And we know from declassified files that the East Europeans have been, you know, spying on Trump for a long time. So all of these factors, I think, are at work. And certainly it is not a relationship of equals. It's a relationship in which Putin appears to hold all the cards.
0: I mean, you remark in the book, if Trump were a Russian agent, and known as saying definitively that he is, if Trump were a Russian agent, what exactly would he do differently to what he's doing already?
1: Well, yeah, and I mean, not least the fact that he's really, I think more than any other American president, he's helped to destroy the international system such as it is, the kind of post-1945 rule book that states don't invade each other, that sovereignty means something, that human rights exist. And I think what's striking, one of the reasons I wrote this book, is not just that we have a kind of Russian land grab in Ukraine and Eastern Europe, but in the shape of Donald Trump, we have a co-imperialist, a fellow imperialist, because Trump has menaced Canada, threatened to annex Greenland, kidnapped the president of Venezuela, proclaimed the whole of the Americas a kind of exclusively American zone. And, you know, this week renamed Lake Ontario Lake America. And this sort of aggressive nationalism, great powerism, it's redolent of the 19th century, Pat, of spheres of influence.
0: But his problem is
1: carve-ups.
0: He is term limited. That's his problem. Now, he would wish it were otherwise and has talked about a third term, but he is term limited. And whether or not someone who might follow in his footsteps, be it a Vance or a Rubio, or indeed, if

0: Democrat made it to the Oval Office and if the Houses of Congress then switch sides, becoming dominated by Democrats, whether that would end, the Trump expansionism would simply stop.
1: Well, I mean that's an interesting question. At the moment, you know, where we are, it's unanswerable whether American democracy can recover from this kind of near-death experience. Now, you know, we don't know, but certainly if it's a Vance administration, I mean, some of the security papers that the Trump administration has put out have clearly got Vance's fingerprints all over them, ones that say that Europe is an enemy, that it's going through civilizational erasure, that America is obliged to support far-right Eurosceptic parties all over the place. I mean, what is astonishing is that Europe at the moment seems to be an American enemy, and Russia, meanwhile, is a friend. Trump spoke recently very warmly about North Korea. This is a topsy-turvy, upside-down world, Pat, in which, you know, we are in a very odd and I would argue kind of troubling place.
0: Now, the betrayal of your title, it certainly is. Trump appeared in the Oval Office to betray Zelensky and seemed to side with Russia in the war. He seems to have moderated somewhat when he's seen how well the Ukrainians are doing in the battlefield. But also, you talk about the betrayal maybe by Biden when Biden, you know, warning Russia, don't go into Ukraine, but they did. You can go back maybe as far as Obama, when the annexation of Crimea, you know, Europe, the West generally has not behaved perhaps as it should towards Ukraine.
1: I mean, I think that's right. And I think that the full-scale invasion of 2022 happened to some large degree because of the lack of reaction in 2014 when Putin basically stole Crimea, I mean, a territory the size of Belgium, using kind of armed sort of mass special service guys, and also kickstarted this covert war at the time in the east of Ukraine, which continues. So there've been a series of missteps, but I sort of think that, you know, the most egregious behavior has come from Trump. And, you know, I spend a long time reporting from Ukraine, from Kiev, from the front line. I go there practically every other month, and Kiev really has become incredibly grim. You at nights you hear the kind of rumble from Russian drones. You hear explosions from incoming ballistic missiles. And a couple of years ago, under the Biden administration, America was at least giving Ukraine Patriot interceptors, which could shoot down some of these missiles. And Trump is refusing to do that, actually. He's just sort of standing by, and the result is that more civilians are being killed, families, pensioners, teenagers, just entombed in the rubble of their houses. And this sort of tragedy, really not at the edge of Europe, but I'd say kind of in the kind of middle of the European continent, continues.
0: You would suggest, I think, that what's happening in Ukraine is, you know, the canary in the coal mine. This is what Russia might do to any territories that used to belong to the old USSR, and Putin wants them back. Now, whether he can live long enough to expand those ambitions and fulfill some of them is an open question.
1: Yeah, I mean, I think that's right. It really is a kind of messianic imperial project to make Russia great again, that Putin thinks he has to do. He can't let this be taken over by any successor. And he wants a kind of zone of either occupation or influence across Central and Eastern Europe. And he wants to kind of undermine and sabotage other countries as well, including Ireland. And, you know, to be clear, in addition to the hot war in Ukraine, we've seen sabotage, undersea cables being cut, Western politicians, including British politicians, being bribed by Russian spies, a flood of disinformation being poured into our social media spaces, so that instead of having, you know, civilized conversations in the pub, we just shout at each other over culture war issues, which exist anyway, but the Russians definitely try and lean into that and make it worse. So there's a kind of rolling campaign against the West. Putin really thinks he's at war, not only with Ukraine, but with the European Union, with the UK, and so on. And that means that, unfortunately, you know, these are really, I would say, dark times and pretty unpredictable times, because we don't know what he's going to do next.
0: And of course, if you can wage war without putting your men or women on the front line by using these hybrid warfare techniques, cyber techniques and so on, that is less expensive. The final question, Luke, is really about how long Putin can keep feeding the meat grinder on the front lines in Ukraine. Is that going to be the thing that stops him ultimately in his tracks? North Koreans or Russians or whoever else he might recruit?
1: Yeah, I mean, it's a good question. I mean, the Russians, according to Kiev, are losing more than 30,000 troops a month, killed and injured. And when I mean, these figures, I mean, there is this video confirmation, these sort of grim footage of Russians being blown up on the front line. The problem is, I think Putin's calculation is that he can absorb more pain than we can, by which I mean kind of Europe, Ukraine's allies, that yeah, the economy is in trouble. Yes, oil refineries are being bombed, warehouses hit, but that ultimately he will prevail. And there are lots of rumors that he will introduce mass conscription in the autumn to try and replenish his kind of frontline forces. So I think the unfortunate reality is that this war will continue so long as Putin is there. And it will probably only end or pause when he's kind of removed horizontally, like Brezhnev from a coffin.
0: The book is called Betrayal. It's author Luke Harding. Luke, thank you very much for joining us on the program.
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5: Yes, you can email the show, aliveandkicking@newstalk.com, or you'll find me on Instagram. I'm at Claire McKenna Presents. Coming up this morning, mental health advocate John Boland and psychotherapist Cara Byrne, the Hike Psych, on co-founding Get Up Adventures. And Sinead Kennedy, wellness coach and holiday host, on the joy of solo travel and looking out for the lonely. So what kind of a health and wellness week did I have? Well, I've had a busy week covering on Lunchtime Live, which I always love to do, but it is a big energy shift for me to be in the same place every day. Freelance life has made the 9-to-5 routine a little alien, but of course there are pros and cons to each. And it's been juggled with back to school, which I mainly had to offload on my husband, but I think we all made it through the week fairly unscathed. And I got lots of messages and emails on the piece that went out on last week's show with the ADHD coach Aoife Hughes and supporting neurodivergent students. Lots of you welcomed the reminder of where the challenges are and how extra support can make a difference. This generation often get accused of fussing over kids too much and indulging them, and perhaps that's something that does need to be considered, but we don't want to return to a time of corporal punishment and children who are seen and not heard. When you know better, you do better, as they say, and we have set up social structures that don't necessarily suit everyone, and helping people to navigate that isn't mollycoddling, in my opinion. Now, as ever, there were some who disagreed too, and I'm always open to that as well. We do need to have more nuance in discussions and an openness to another point of view. And last week we discussed the Channel 4 documentary on Lunchtime Live, which questioned overdiagnosis of ADHD and over-medication of children. Again, I think there should always be a place for asking questions and opening discussions. I understand the sensitive nature of the topic can lead to a knee-jerk reaction of defence and shouting that ADHD is real, which I agree with. I didn't feel that it was necessarily under the microscope, that question, but I suppose the name was the ADHD myth, so that speaks for itself and is a bit clickbaity in nature. But perhaps there are questions around money made from assessments that could perhaps have government funding. There are issues perhaps with medication. And again, a challenge with medicating to fit into societal norms. But I'd love to get your thoughts on it. And I would urge you to watch the documentary and catch up on it before forming your final opinion. You can email the show, aliveandkicking@newstalk.com. Now, John Boland is a mental health advocate and founder of Get Up Adventures, an initiative that encourages people to improve their well-being through walking and spending time in nature. After living with alcohol and cocaine addiction for 30 years, John experienced a life-changing turning point 7 years ago following an intervention. Through psychotherapy, therapy, medical support, sobriety, and lifestyle changes, John rebuilt his life and reconnected with his family. He runs Get Up Adventures with Cara Byrne, Ireland's first hiking psychotherapist, the Hike Psych, and she's been a regular on the show over the years. Before we chat to both of them, a trigger warning. We will be discussing themes of suicide, and while today's discussion is ultimately informative and uplifting, if listening is not for you today, mind yourself. And the Samaritans can be contacted 24/7 on 116 123 and at thesamaritans.org. Well, you're both very welcome. You've been on the show, of course, Cara, a couple of times. Yeah. I often bring you in as the voice of reason.
4: Oh, God. I think you're the only one who thinks that about me, but sure.
5: And you are the Hike Psych. So you have taken a News Talk group up the hill, and we did a beautiful meditation at sunrise. It was picture perfect.
4: Yeah.
5: And you've also come on more recently to talk about the wellness world and how it can push us into overwhelm, one of my favourite topics.
4: Yeah.
5: So we'll get back into you and nature and Get Up Adventures now. But John, you're new to the show. So how did you first meet Cara?
6: 5 years?
4: I'd say so, yeah.
6: 5 years ago with a mutual friend up in the Mourns. I was up there. I was only at the rekindling my marriage with Alicia, and we were hiking together, holding hands, and Cara arrived. And I judged her on the first day. Who's this posh one? And, you know, and the whole lot. And I went like that. What's the sound of tall car of this, you know?
4: He did.
6: In my judging mind back then. And then I found out she was a psychotherapist, and I went completely deep about suicide immediately. And Cara, we speak about people having this look, people that are struggling. And she says, you had that look on the day that I met you, which I wasn't aware of. And then our friendship kind of, I think our passion really for, you know, looking back, our passion for helping people. I've learned so much from Cara in relation to non-judging, how compassionate she is, beautiful human. And I'm very, very lucky to have her as a friend, to be honest with you.
5: And
6: very lucky.
5: What is that look, Cara?
4: Yeah, it's one of those ones where unless you've actually seen it, it's really hard to describe. It's almost more than a look. And it wasn't active for John in that moment until he started talking about his experience. But when you are face to face with someone who is genuinely considering ending their own life, it's almost like a black hole of energy. That's what it feels like. If someone comes into a therapy room and it's a crisis situation, you know, and they're saying, I've had this before myself, where they say, when I leave, I'm planning to end my life, you know, it is instantly, it's like you feel all the energy drain out of your body, and there's an emptiness behind the eyes. It's a hopelessness. And that's what leads to suicide. It's the loss of any concept of hope. And it is scarring. You know, any therapist I know will remember every person that has gotten to that point. And it's a small window, but it's within that window that people decide whether they are going to do it or they're not going to do it. And you feel that, and you carry it with you. You know, no matter how many kind of shields we put up to protect ourselves, you carry it with you, and you can see the remnants. When people talk about their experience of suicide, you can see it. It's hard to describe what it is, but you can see it in them when you've seen it yourself, you know.
5: Wow, this is such an important conversation to have. And John, it's very interesting that you still had that look when you had done a huge amount of healing. That's because I know your story. For those who don't, would you mind recapping a little? Because you said when you first met Cara and she saw that look, you had done a huge amount of work because you were rekindling your marriage, you were out hiking, you know, you were doing your best, but there was still maybe some residue. And what was that residue from?
6: Oh, residue was probably an understatement. I did so much work to do because it's continuous. It's never a case of, I'm in my prime here and this and all. No, it's a continuation. I'll just briefly bring it back to maybe 7 years this year, you know, where I was at a complete rock bottom, you know, and I have to be really, really, like, you know, I'm so sure in saying this, I was 1,000,000% convinced by taking my life was the best thing to do. So it wasn't 100%. I was 1,000,000% convinced that my mind was telling me the world would be a better place without John Boland. The kids would be better with a completely new, different role model. Elise would be much more happier with a different guy. You're completely convinced of this narrative that as soon as you open your eyes in the morning to eventually when you close your eyes, that narrative, and you're answering all that negativity, every bit of negativity. Yeah, correct, correct, correct. No positivity, all negative. So what's the best thing to do here? I'm out of here. And that's when the happiness, when I made the plan and the smile, as I said, I'm going to be out of this pain. And miraculously, we talk about divine intervention with Louise Gilhooly, intervention hours before. So Cara talks about meeting this client. My therapist talks about I crawled in. I got a bit upset there when Cara was talking about that because I was there.
5: Before we even get you going into your psychotherapist, there was a very special person in your life at a memorial.
6: Louise Gilhooly.
5: Who just kept saying, are you okay, John? Mm. And I just think that's pure magic, that if you hadn't met her, tell us that story.
6: Well, her father's event is coming up shortly, the Owen Gilhooly Memorial, St. Peregrine's man in Blanchardstown. And Owen had passed away 12 months previous. And Owen wasn't a young man, you know. A beautiful club man, car fanatic, father, husband. And Owen took his own life, you know. And and they were running the Owen Gilhooly Memorial Trophy, and I'm good at fundraising, but I wasn't around the club because I couldn't wear the mask anymore. And the lady that was chairing the meeting, Elaine Ford, had begged me to come down on the Wednesday, and I was taking my life on the Thursday morning. And she said, and I gave her every excuse. No, Elaine, she goes, John, I need you. So I put the mask on to go down to the club with the packet of biscuits to tell everyone about. We'd go see the manager and spar. And who sat beside me that night? Owen's daughter, Louise. Of course, I'm on the A game with the mask on. And when we said goodbye, she followed me out. And I was like, you know, she goes, John, can I see you for a minute? I said, yeah, Louise, how's things? She goes, how are you? Oh, I'm grand. She goes, no, how are you? And I says, Jesus, you're annoying me already, I'm grand. And she held me by the hand. And she says, no, how are you? Are you okay? And I says, my first time ever, I think, to use that word no. I says, no, I'm not good. Yeah, that's true. She doesn't know why. And so when Owen passed away, you know, I became an ambassador of these services, D15 Suicide Awareness. So she brought me down to the sign and she asked me, will you do me a favour? Well, she was squeezing me fingers. Will you ring Sue in the morning for me? So instead of me deciding to drive to Clonsilla train station, I drove to the Beacon Hospital where I was attending and told them that I'm just about to take my own life here now this morning.
5: And I'm so glad you did, because the world is definitely not a better place without John Boland. It's a better place for it, 100%. And I'm conscious that we're talking about that look and what did Louise see in you. And she's not a trained psychotherapist.
4: No.
5: And it can be really hard, can't it? Because people can just put on a mask. John was saying, I'm grand.
4: Yeah. And Louise, thankfully, had seen that look. Well, I mean, not thankfully, it was desperately sad, but she'd lost her dad to the same thing. So she, I'm assuming, saw something in the look. But as John said, when people have decided, they're actually in much better form when they have made that awful decision, because they feel like this, like you said, this pain is going to end. And that's the most dangerous period, when people who have been really, really depressed and are starting to feel a little bit better, or suddenly feel a little bit better, that's when alarm bells for family members and friends need to start ringing, because unless it's because they have been, you know, recovering and they're doing all the work and they're, you know, they're actually getting better, that relief, that feeling better might be related to the fact that they've made a decision about ending their lives. And that's where you really need to be. Thank God Louise was on the ball with that, but that's where you really need to be on the ball.
6: Well, I buried two friends in the weeks and months up to my plan. One was married to me cousin, Lima, took his own life, and Peter Keeley, father of kids, you know. And so when I was at Peter's funeral, like, he's a large group of sisters and I have five sisters, so I visualised that was me in the coffin. And I was looking at everyone else through the church going back to work, smoking, and here it was, no one cares about you, look at them all. And that solidified that I was doing the right thing. I just said, nobody cares about you. This is this negative voice that's convincing in your mind. It's frightening. No positivity. And he's telling you, look, everyone going back to work. No one cares about you, John. You're doing the right thing. And I left
5: that's
6: there.
5: So interesting. And I know you're up for this question. you weren't seeing the devastation. I'm sure you did see it in the families and those left behind and think, I couldn't do that to my own family. We can filter out and focus on what we need to focus on. You know, if I was at a funeral like that, that's what I would be thinking. Look at this devastation. That's not the... why didn't they reach for help? Why didn't they? Because look how loved they are. If they could only have seen it.
4: Yeah.
5: That's not what you were seeing through the lens you had at that time.
4: Yeah.
6: Well, like I spoke with Carla, like I know we're on the radio here, but I used the 180 degree analogy. If you hold out your hands like out as if you're on a cross, and at the tips of your left finger are your anchors in your life at the moment, your partner, your kids, your best friends. If you go 180 degrees out to the tips of my right finger, that's where you are. Those people at the top of your left finger, they don't exist over here. You have to try and remember that analogy. So you go 180 degrees away from all these people at the tips of your right finger out here. They don't exist. Darkness and pain. It's quite upsetting even speaking about it, but that's where you are. Nobody to speak sense to you. It's that negative narrative controlling your brain. Yeah. I'm out here. So I'm one of the very, very, very few percentage that has survived from being there.
5: And came back that 180 degrees, one step at a time.
6: Fractions. Mm. Fractionally back.
5: What had led to that point?
6: At the time, working backwards, horrific medication, Oxycontin, Oxynorm, plus me circumstances. 30 years of an addiction. Separated. Loneliness. With an awful lot going on, you know. Horrific Oxycontin, horrific prescribed medication, due to a very serious injury at the time that completely sent me mind south, if you want to just use that word. Plus, what else was going on in my life? I lost everything. Dignity, kids, wife. But a bit going on, you know.
5: And this is more common than we even speak about. And that's something I know we've met at previous events and that we've spoken about. We're not recording the amount of suicides that are happening. We don't really realise how often this is happening in our communities.
6: Yeah.
4: There's still so much shame attached to it for families because people feel that, you know, it's awful when you see it in parents who have lost children to suicide. They blame themselves. You know, and it's not their fault. Mental health can come for anybody, regardless of your situation, regardless of your support system. It's just not how it works. Just like physical pain, you can't prevent yourself from getting, you know, cancer. You can't prevent yourself from suffering from depression. You can put lots of things in place to try and reduce the likelihood of that happening, you know, and you can get on top of things early and, you know, have as much support as you can, but it's nobody's fault that somebody ends up in that situation. There's many, many contributing factors. And so I think a huge amount of it just isn't reported. And John will speak about it. It's not, you know, often it's put down to misadventure, isn't it? If it's, you know...
5: death by misadventure. Because there's a huge amount of stigma, shame, fear.
4: Yeah.
5: We don't know how to handle it, how to speak about it, which is why I'm so grateful to you speaking so openly and honestly about it, both of you and the work that you do. Did you feel different on that first day when you walked out of the first chat with your psychotherapist?
6: Anne was her name. Anne describes as I crawled into Anne and I spoke for 1 hour, uninterrupted. And I'll never forget it. It was like a 10-ton weight lifted off me. That's exactly how my first hour with Anne went. And that continued for 7 days, to 6 days, to 5, 4, 3, 2, 1, with an introduction of medication, an antidepressant that I'm a massive advocate for. Plus I had sober time and drug-free time. And that's when we talk about the Charles Darwin effect. My evolution started. Do you ever see the famous image of the evolution from ape into man?
5: Yeah.
6: That's how I describe I evolved in my recovery from this, I don't know what you want to call it.
5: From crawling to standing tall.
6: To standing tall. And my posture, mindset, that just it's got stronger and stronger and stronger and stronger. But it was measured in fractions. Don't think that I'm here to say I got to this overnight, not in a million years.
5: Or that it was easy.
6: No. but it was worthwhile.
5: Yeah.
6: Which hence leads me to my passion for helping people. Our passion, you know, so.
5: And we'll get into that. I'm literally hanging on your every word, but I'll have to take a quick break. 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
5: You're welcome back to Alive and Kicking, where I'm joined in studio by psychotherapist Cara Byrne and John Boland, who's a mental health advocate, and together they have founded Get Up Adventures. And before the break, Cara, John was talking about fraction by fraction going from the darkness to seeing a way. Yeah. Is that open to everybody with the right supports?
4: Yes, it is. You have to admit that you need the help, and you have to admit that there is, or you have to be kind of guided to see that there is hope. And that's where a lot of people don't get that. If you manage to find the right person in your darkest moment, that's the thing that makes the difference. That's the thing that pulls somebody through. It's why people need to be so conscious of not shying away from asking somebody if they're struggling, not saying when you ask someone, you know, are you okay? Asking again, you know, are you really okay? You know, and if you're not, tell me, I can deal with it. Or even asking the question, are you suicidal? Like we are, I think it's maybe an Irish thing, maybe it's not, maybe it's everybody, but I think we have this weird idea that asking that question will somehow give them the idea. That's absolutely mad. You know, anyone who is in that space, they're having those thoughts. People who are even, like our brain will throw out suicide as an option if you're in a high stress state, even if you're not depressed, because the brain is just trying to go, what are my options here? And it's an awful option, but it's one of the options. So your brain just chucks it out. It's like brainstorming, you know? So don't be afraid to say if you see somebody and you know things aren't going well or they seem different or they're doing things like giving away prized possessions, you know, that's always a telltale sign. People will be like, here's, you know, I know you loved this jersey or whatever, and they'll give it to a friend. Stop and ask, you know, are you having suicidal thoughts? Don't make it weird. Don't just ask the question. And they might say no, but if they say yes, then you become that person who is actually part of saving their life.
5: Yeah, and of course that's not easy, particularly if it's a loved one. But yeah. I think if we start to talk about it like something that can be overcome rather than something that needs to be feared and is the end,
4: absolutely,
5: it would be much better.
4: Yep.
5: John, you mentioned the darkness on that far tip of your right hand and being 180 degrees away from all your support systems. When do you start to feel the light coming back?
6: I got professional help for a long time. So there's no silver bullet for depression and addiction. So if you want to maybe, you know, 12 slices to a cake. So recovery for me is based on people, places, things, education, breath work, you know, nature, exercise, while remain sober, while remaining drug free, you know, peer support with people who have been on the same journey. So there's no silver bullet to it. So, you know, it's not a piece of humble and gum. You know, it's a collection of things that you need to be doing. Yeah. But if these things are making you feel better, like we spoke about the journaling, that's giving you the 9 out of 10 or the 10 out of 10. For us, it's the mountains. People with the same values and passions, hang around with them, you know.
5: And hiking was huge for you. That's where you both met.
6: Yeah,
5: and you touched on being there with your wife. So that was some great light that came back into your life. You were able to get back together.
6: Yeah, absolutely. She hasn't got the passion, as you know, for the hiking. But, you know, like...
5: She has it for you, thankfully.
6: Yeah, she has, absolutely, which is the main thing, you know. My birthday today. Mm-hmm. Happy birthday, Alicia. And so we're 30 years together, you know, through thick and thin, as they say.
5: And when she saw you doing the work and saw the light in your eyes again,
6: yeah,
5: she thought, yeah, maybe we can do this.
6: And we met, you know, I don't gamble, but I would have gambled on €1 million that we'd never met again, or we'd never get back from a toxic breakup. A really toxic breakup to, like, the dog was passing away, gone. I shouldn't be laughing. I said, hey, do you want to come up to the vet? Zoe is, you know, and she met me. It was like, and I was a sober journey. Mm. And Alicia had given up the drink, and she was like, geez, he's calmer and cooler. And the rest is history.
5: Oh, thanks for that, Zoe. Mm. A tough chapter opened, a new one. Cara, before we get into Get Up Adventures, I'm so conscious of the support that John got, the professional support.
4: Yeah.
5: Is therapy accessible to enough people for them to get this support through addiction, through depression?
4: No, sadly. No, there are lots of options, but it's not, it's, you know, there's a lot of wait lists on places too, but there are lots of places that will get you in pretty quickly. And there are lots of places that will, if you tell them it's a crisis, that you will get help. So John accessed D15 suicide awareness, but there are other, you know, places like My Mind and Fettle and, you know, any of the bigger group supports, the HSE run programs as well. Mm. But the important thing is that you are very clear when you call, this is a crisis. So the client I was talking about earlier who walked in and said, you know, when I leave, I didn't know that client. I hadn't worked that client at all. I was in the clinic. I happened to have a free session and they were like, can you take a crisis client? And I was like, yeah, of course. So you, if you don't state how important it is, do you know, if you're like, hey, I'm wondering if there's any availability, and you could be on a week wait list for 2 months. Do you know what I mean? You have to be clear, this is urgent and I need to see somebody now. And touching in with your GP as well, you know, mm-hmm. antidepressants aren't a silver bullet either. But a lot of the time when you're at that place, when things are so bad that you can't access anything positive within your own mindset, then sometimes an antidepressant will quiet your mind down enough that you can start to take off the negative filter and allow in some of the possibility of hope or happiness. And so it is something to consider, certainly at the start. But again, it's not for everybody, and that's fine too. But if you are calling somebody, whether you're going through A&E, whether your GP is referring you, or you're just calling somebody essentially out of the phone book, make sure you state that this is really serious. And places like Pieta House that are specific to suicide, like that D15 suicide awareness, there's millions of them,
6: SOS,
4: but you have to be SOS suicide or survive. Yeah. You have to be clear, this is serious and I need help now and I can't wait.
5: Yeah. You know? And hitting that rock bottom moment is the start of the beginning. Yeah. Tell us a bit about Get Up Adventures, John.
6: Absolutely. Well, unfortunately, it was set up through, tragic circumstances. So I live in Blanchardstown. And over a six-month period, 2 years ago, we had 22 suicides. There was a HSE crisis meeting, and I represented the Blanchardstown area. I was very proudly was one of a couple of people to be there to meet and speak with all the big deals from the HSE. And I put a proposal in that, you know, nature's massively contributed to saving my life. And I met a person that gave me an awful lot of time. And, we didn't have to give him, but he says, hey, can I meet you? Brian Kirwan from the HSE. And he gave me loads of time and he just says, maybe send me in a business plan. God, I'm going to struggle. Cara, can you help me out? Can you send in the costings? And I says, Cara, can you help me out? And then he says, hey, I'll get to meet you too. And he met us and he's been fully supportive from day one of introducing the program, evidence-based, that's gone on to be an award-winning programme, you know, dealing with marginalised community, first multi-agency thing as well, that's going on, Traveller Men, Traveller Women. So it's gone from strength to strength.
5: So you take groups up into the mountain over a number of weeks. They're going to end on a big challenge, so they're building to that. But in each group, you say, we have a psychotherapist here at the back. If you want to speak to one, you don't have to. You're just out in nature. You're walking shoulder to shoulder. Yeah. But there is somebody there if something comes up for you.
4: Yeah.
5: And Cara, you say often there is a queue to speak to, especially with young lads, which I actually was really happy to hear that there is this emotional literacy now for people to say, I'm struggling and I need support and here is support and I'm going to use it.
4: Yeah, it was lovely because I really didn't think we had only worked with adults before that. And I said it to John before we started with the younger group. I was like, I don't think anyone's going to come back and talk to me. I said, I think they'd be too embarrassed because, you know, they know the other lads will know that they're talking to me. And the first day out, there was about four of them hanging around the back. I was trying to go, who wants to go first, basically. Mm. But I think that's a beautiful indication of, you know, how much more emotionally fluent these kids are and how they are able to identify, this is what I'm feeling and this is not okay. You know, I really do think if our generation had that sort of freedom to talk about our emotions in that way, we wouldn't have been, you know, a generation with such high levels of suicide and depression and substance abuse. And, you know, even just talking about it to anybody, even to a non-professional, makes it feel lighter. You know, once it's out in the world, it's like it gets diluted a little bit. So I'm so happy to see that. And I hope that continues, you know, as we go forward, because they deserve the chance to speak on their emotions without feeling any level of shame or guilt.
5: And why is there that added layer to that talk therapy when you're out in nature and you're hiking?
4: It takes away the clinical piece of it. It takes away that kind of contrived way of speaking. You know, classic therapy works perfectly well. Like that, I worked that way for years and years. But there's something very human about just walking either side by side or one in front of the other. It just feels less, it feels less intense, even though you're talking about the exact same thing, you're saying the same words, but you take away the eye contact. And sometimes for people, that's a huge thing because, you know, especially if you're feeling down in yourself, if you're talking eye to eye with someone, you're looking at them and you're thinking, you know, oh, they move their face in a certain way there. I think maybe I've annoyed them with what I've said, or God, maybe I've embarrassed myself, or, you know, maybe they don't like me. And when you're side by side, you're just two humans, you know, you're just walking, and it removes that entire layer of filtering that our brains are constantly doing. Like, we live in this space always of wanting to be liked. We, as humans, we would have died on our own. So we want to be accepted by the tribe that we surround ourselves with.
5: And there's almost an assumption that we're not being accepted, or someone's judging us.
4: Yes. Yeah. Mm. Yeah. We live with this and we look for that all the time. And we see that evidence, like when John was saying earlier, when he couldn't see any of the positives in his life, once that negative filter has come into your brain, you seek out things that will reaffirm your belief that you're bad, or that you have nothing to offer, you know. And it's so important that we challenge that, and that we go, actually, if I start looking for the positive things, I'll see them. I do a funny thing with people sometimes where I go, start looking for heart-shaped rocks, you know, and people are like, I don't think I've ever seen a heart-shaped rock. And I guarantee you, once you put the idea into your head and your brain switches on kind of seeking mode, you'll start seeing them everywhere. And it's, you can do that with joy. Look for moments where you make somebody smile. Look for moments where you know, you feel like you've done a little bit of good in the world, and switch on that level of seeking as opposed to constantly looking for things that reaffirm I'm not good enough.
5: Oh, I'm looking for heart-shaped rocks next time. I'm out and about. And nature means a huge deal to you now, John.
6: Oh, absolutely. It's me go-to. You know, that's me go-to, because it was the complete opposite to the chaotic world that I was living in 7-8 years ago. Complete opposite. Like, it was just madness going on in my life. Madness. And that's, you know. But then I got up to the mountains, I'm like, oh my God, can't hear a police siren. And I was down the door, there was chaos on the door, fighting all the madness and my addiction and behaviours. I got on the mountains, going, oh,
4: it's all simple and it makes
6: sense.
4: What's
6: going on here? Yeah. The peace and quiet. 10 out of 10. Go back. And hence I love it. And then, like, I just get back to the group about, you know, the importance of the group. We're on week 7 at the moment, and then I got a bit more carried away than the clients, because the energy is brilliant. The sharing is that bit more serious, because one of the measurements of Get Up Adventures is trust. So on week 1, well, they don't really know me and Cara, but the trust on every client has gone up with the Traveller Men. I talk about the guard was up and I'm doing a boxing, gloves up to my head now, but the guard drops week by week, and we'll just show that bit of vulnerability, because we've so much in common with them. I had, anyway, as a man, you know. So, magic.
5: So where can people find more about Get Up Adventures?
4: The program we run is through the HSE mainly. So John Boland is on Instagram. I'm the Hike Psych on Instagram. But it's one of those programs where, unless you're through treatment recovery, so through the Talca River Project, through
6: Cool Mine,
4: Ashley House, CDT, that's where we get people. But we'll also be doing corporate offerings as well. So that's coming down the line later. But yes, so at the Hike Psych on Instagram, at John Boland.
6: John Boland, yeah.
4: And that's probably the easiest place. We will get ourselves a website at some stage.
6: Yeah.
5: Well, you're doing amazing work. And I want to give out some of the helplines. For Pieta House, it's 1-800-247-247, or you can text HELP to 51444. That's 24/7. You can also text HELLO to 5808. 5808, that's free and confidential. And you can also ask for immediate emergency support at any time by calling 999 and saying you are in crisis. I could literally talk to you both all day, and I really hope we're going to continue on this, because this conversation needs to be had more and change needs to come about. But make no mistake, you're making it. The Hike Psych, Cara Byrne and John Boland of Get Up Adventures, thank you so much to you both for coming on.
4: Thanks, Claire. Claire.
5: And again, if you or someone you love has been impacted by anything we discussed today, the Samaritans can be contacted 24/7 on 116 123 and at thesamaritans.org. Right, coming up after the break, coach and curator of wellness breaks, Sinead Kennedy, on the power of solo travel.
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5: You're welcome back to Alive and Kicking. Now, Sinead Kennedy is a coach and host of Wellness Activity Breaks, Zen and Tonic. She joined us back in May to tell her story and give some of her favourite destinations. And today she's back to extol the virtues of solo travel. Sinead, you're very welcome.
4: Thanks a million, Claire. Thanks for having me again.
5: And we had a lovely reaction to you, and lots of people got in touch and said they'd heard you and they'd like to go on trips. But people can be hesitant about not having a pal to go with.
4: I got such a huge response from the last time I was in, Claire, and it still keeps coming because I'd very often pop back up our podcast, which is really nice. And, you know, since then, one of my Instagram posts has had 97,000 views because people have, it was about being solo but not alone. So I think really people are absolutely craving connection. We are all hug hungry, I think is the phrase that I want to use today.
5: And before people think that you're just here to sell your holidays and say, come alone, because that's another slot filled on your trips, you get it. You're a single woman, and this weekend you were at a family wedding, and you know how difficult it can be to walk into a room. And this was your family. There are people there, you know, so you know why it can be challenging, but you want people to just push through.
4: I've been single for 10 years and I adore it, and I'd get in a plane and I'll go anywhere, I'll do anything, I'll jump out of planes. But I really do find going to weddings is that one moment in my life where you sort of really wish you had somebody by your side, like a crutch. Now, I had my teddy in my handbag. I'm going to be honest with you, my travel teddy, I bring him everywhere around the world with me, and I actually had the teddy in the handbag. And people will probably think, oh my God, she's mad. I don't care what you think of me. I needed it. I don't drink. Yes, they're my family. It was my nephew. I love him like what, just from the moon and stars above. But it was hard walking in there and, you know, looking for your name on the table, and you're sitting there going, solo Sally, am I going to be on the sad singles table? No, I got to sit beside my mum and dad, which is great. Don't get me wrong, I adore. I'm so lucky to still have my parents. But that anxiety, I don't drink. And now, don't get me wrong, after about an hour or two or three, it kind of dissipated and I had a little boogie and it was great. But there does come a time when you're like, no, I have to go now. That's it. I'm good. Thanks very much. I'm out of here. And a top tip, I'll tell you what I did do, whether the bride and groom wanted it or not, was I made little videos. And then that night when I went back to my B&B, I made a little montage for them and like a little Instagram reel, and I sent it to them. And it really gave me a great focus during the day. To just film, just to have something to do, like a little project.
5: That is a top tip, because there are times when conversations run dry or you feel a bit awkward or you just have a moment. And rather than sit flicking through your phone, use your phone, particularly to document what's going on. Top tip. I saw a lovely post by Laura Cunningham on Instagram, and she took herself off on a solo weekend to the Edinburgh Fringe Festival. And she was saying it was so lovely to just change plans on a whim, have a nap when she wanted, go to the beat of her own drum. Like, there's a lot to be said for solo travel. Like, a girl's weekend is great, a couple's retreat, fantastic. But to just suit yourself, there's great power in that.
4: You know, it's so liberating. And even, like, I live on my own and I got my place painted and decorated last week. And even just to pick my own paint and not have to worry about anyone else's opinion, you know. But certainly traveling solo for me has just, I just adore it. And, you know, like that lying on a beach. Oh, I'm hungry. I think I'll eat now. Oh, I think I'll have a snooze. Oh, I think I'll go see the museum. And you, like you said, to go at the beat of your own drum. It is so liberating, especially for, I'm not married and I don't have kids, but I actually, there was an Instagram post and I shared it the other day, and it was really, really
7: you know, the reaction I got again, it was this woman saying, you know, my single friends have been there for my wedding, my hen party, my children, the christenings, the communions. You know, don't forget to be there for your single friends. And I reposted that. And again, this woman kind of came back and she said, no, I'm too busy. I just can't give my single friends time. And I said to her, but your single friends have invested not only time and emotions and finances into your chaos. You know, can you not just, you know, your single friends might be understanding of your situation, but they get lonely too. And I think that's a really big message, is that, you know, we think, oh, Sinead is fine. You know, she's off traveling the world, and she is fine. But, you know, I do need that little bit of support when I go into a wedding, and I know I'm not alone.
8: I got that message from all places. Sex and the City. The one where Sarah Jessica Parker, Carrie, leaves her shoes behind at, is it a baby shower?
7: Yeah, and they got robbed.
8: They get robbed and your woman is just a bit like, yeah, this is not my responsibility. And she says, hang on a second, if you have any idea between your hen party, your wedding, your baby shower, how much money I've invested in you. And one of my best friends recently celebrated 10 years in business and she hasn't had a wedding or a hen or a baby. And I thought, you know what? I'm taking her out for dinner because that is a milestone and she has been there for all of mine. So I do think you're right. We do need to look out for the single parents or people in our lives, because not because we've sympathy for them, but because they've been there for us and there are still milestones going on.
7: Yeah. And it's really overlooked. And this one woman who commented on Instagram, she actually said, you know, oh, that'd be great, but my husband can't cope. My kids would have no school uniforms. My kids would have no lunches for school. And that's your problem. You know, your per friend who like that has, and it's not just time and money, it's emotions. They have invested, they have listened to you, your ups and downs, your highs and lows, your morning sickness, whatever it is. So, you know, really do look out for people who are single and solo, and they do need to be minded as well as everybody else. I mean, you get children's allowance, you get free doctors for your kids. You know, we don't get any of that, but all we want is maybe a phone call.
8: And connection is so important to our well-being. I talk about it a lot on the show, particularly this year, it seems to be a real focus. And there was a Harvard study where they have followed a group of people for over 80 years. And the number one component for their health and their happiness, or their sense of well-being, which is better to get your head around than sometimes the word happy, is connection, is the people in your life. And it might not be your friends, your family that you have now. I think sometimes to go on a solo trip can be a great thing because you can meet new people and you can widen your circle. And when we talk about keeping our brain active and keeping ourselves going and living healthier as well as just living longer, I think that's possibly key to it, is to keep learning and keep widening your circle and keep meeting new people and being open to that.
7: Totally. And, you know, I think you might have watched The Blue Zone on Netflix. And again, one of those big messages was a sense of purpose and a sense of belonging were the two big things. And particularly in Japan, I love the way they really do look after their elderly. You know, their elderly are seen to be wise, and grandchildren go to grandma and ask them for relationship advice, where we tend to be sort of, oh, what does she know? You know, our whole attitude is very different. And, you know, connection is really being broken by modern society. You know, you can order your food online. You go to Tesco's now and there's robot checkouts, you know. We're not having those little conversations, you know. Maybe you can still go into the butcher and have a bit of a chat. But really, again, life is breaking down, and it seems to be that connection is the one big thing that modern life is 100% adamant on breaking. And yet it's the one thing we 100% need. And actually, my algorithms must be showing all kinds of things at the moment, because I'm getting ads now for all the, you know, go for dinner with strangers and you can buy a seat at the table. There was a friendship festival coming up where, again, you just go and meet and mingle. I think Bumble it is, has Bumble Best Friends, so you can go on and meet like people just for friendship, not for dating. So, and again, I'm all about sport, activity, taking people on adventures, taking them abroad. And that for me is, you know, activity is my way of connecting with people. I find it really hard to sit at a dinner table, such as a wedding, or to go on a dinner table with strangers, because that small talk really doesn't do it for me personally. But if I was kicking a football around, or, you know, cycling, or, you know, in a hot air balloon over the mountains, I'm perfectly fine.
8: Yeah. And then you've got that sense of shared connection. So what's your tip for somebody then, or your advice for somebody who's saying, okay, yeah, Sinead gets me. I definitely am craving a bit of connection. I think I might book one of the weeks or weekends. What is your advice to them, and some of the top tips to get over that awkward feeling?
7: So it's not even, look, great, if you want to come on a trip with me, absolutely brilliant. We're there and I will more than happily hold your hand and bring you on a trip. But, you know, I've been looking online. There are loads of groups. And actually, I've just set up my own WhatsApp group, and we're doing, like, for instance, tomorrow night in Marley Park, we're just meeting up at 6:30 and we'll have a ramble and a chat, and the coffee shop will be closed. So we'll bring a flask and we'll have a cup of tea on the lawn. It really is as simple as that. There's other groups called, there's one I just checked out, it's on the north side of Dublin, Just Us, and again it's a women's group and they have a book club. There's all these walking groups. But I was down in Doolin at the weekend at this wedding, and I was looking around thinking to myself, how do these people connect? Like, it's all well and good here in urban, you know, we have a city, we have lots going on, yoga classes. I saw this stitch and bitch class. I thought it was hilarious. You know, you go and you sew and have the chats. I thought it was brilliant. But, you know, for people in rural Ireland, I would be, now maybe I'm wrong, maybe I'm just, you know, but I would be worried for them, because I was looking at those houses up the top of hills in the middle of nowhere, and I was thinking about winter, like, how do they connect? Now, obviously we have broadband, and I checked, there was broadband boxes all around the place. So the national rollout has got there. But, you know, are you computer literate? Can you get on Zoom? Can you do classes online? You may not want to drive at night. You know, those roads are pretty buckety. You know, so I would say check in on your neighbours. Maybe take it in turns to go around to each other's houses, like once a week, have a meetup, a coffee and brack or slice of cake meetup. And just take it in turns to go around each other's houses. I remember when we were kids, my mum and dad, they used to have card games with neighbours and friends, and they would go to each other's houses and gamble. So, no, shouldn't be promoting gambling. But do you know what I mean?
8: It was just about coming together and community.
7: And yep. Somebody hosted it, and then they would take it in turns. So I think we really need to lift our heads. We have to stop waiting on other people to organise things. Now, obviously, there's people like me who are great at organising, and you can lean on me. But if you're sitting at home in winter, sort of thinking, geez, I'd love somebody to go out with, you have to pick up the phone, you have to take action. And my big catchphrase is, you have to say yes to life. So, you know, that's my big top tip.
8: Sinead, I love it. Where can people find you?
7: They can find me on Instagram at Sinead Kennedy Wellness, and my website is SineadEKennedy.com.
8: Sinead Kennedy, thank you so much for coming on. So that's it for Live and Kicking for this week. My thanks to my producer, Aoife Breen, and to Hugo De Silva Scott, who was on sound. Rory Galvin was on podcasts, and thanks to you for listening. I'll see you next week.
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0: You're very welcome back. Tom Dunn with you, standing in for Sean today. 53106 is the text number, or on WhatsApp 087-1400-106. We were talking to Conor Pope at the beginning of the show about the cost of convenience and shopping around, or going on to Deliveroo and everything like that, or changing your providers. And massive response, because there always is, because it's just something it's ever present in your life these days. If you aren't keeping ahead of your bills, if you aren't checking what deal you have with your electricity provider or your phone provider or your broadband, if you're not checking, you're inevitably paying more than you need to pay. Simple as that. And you need to put time aside for it. So a few of your reactions on that. Everyone is moaning about the cost of living, and food is expensive enough, but people are too lazy to go and collect their takeaway. It just doesn't add up. The exercise could benefit them and offset the calories in the junk they ordered as well. The listener says, when I'm going on a short abroad trip, I research the hotels I'm visiting, booking on the likes of booking.com and similar. I book it then, contact the hotel directly.
9: 95% of the time, I get a better rate. Everyone telling very similar stories to that. In recent years, we've started booking with travel agents again, and it's a very good value. Easier, and you are more protected. We used to always do DOI. We've done that also, and I have to say, travel agents, well, they know an awful lot. So when you're buying in and getting that kind of expertise, it is worth its weight in gold. Keep them coming, please. 53106 is the text number for that. Now, question for you. What is pheromone maxing? It's the latest dating trend which advises men to stop showering. So could sweat baby sweat be the secret to picking up women? To find out more, we discuss this with Dr. Tristram Wyatt, Senior Research Fellow, Department of Biology at the University of Oxford. Tristram, how are you today?
10: Very well, thank you. Freshly showered.
9: Freshly showered, as am I. I think is a good way for both of us to proceed. So what exactly is it, do you know?
10: So it's, again, one of those TikTok trends that is picked up by the newspapers. And the suggestion is that young men are trying to max their pheromones, their attractive smells, by not showering.

0: creates its sex. So given that we're mammals and that we're also smelly, it's highly likely that humans do have pheromones. However, not showering and letting the smells build up may not be the best way of finding a mate or attracting one in the present day.
1: Right. I have to be honest now, in all of my life, I can't remember a moment where, you know, somebody hadn't been washing for a few days and I thought, what a fantastic smell, ever. I was never,
0: No.
1: We wouldn't maybe possibly have evolved past pheromones, would we?
0: That's not impossible, although if you think of human civilization, it really is relatively recent. In evolutionary terms, we're talking about things evolving over hundreds of thousands of years, and Western civilization that we're in at the minute, certainly in our two countries, is the last 1,000 years or less. So I think it's too soon. But what we can say is that even in ancient Rome, it was possible to be too smelly. And there's a poem by one of the Latin poets in ancient Rome, Catullus, who gives some advice to a friend who's having a problem finding a partner. And he says, the reason is the goat in your armpits. In other words, wash more. So this is a new trend, but actually the ideas have been around a long time.
1: Right. But this is getting a bit of traction on TikTok, isn't it? Are there genuinely people thinking that this is a good way to go?
0: Well, I guess it might be worth trying it, but I think the feedback will probably send you back to the shower.
1: Right. Is there any science to it? I mean, have they ever done research on it? Have they ever tried to decide, are there you know, aromas coming from our bodies that are good things? Once you say the words aroma come from your body, that's the end of the conversation normally.
0: Yeah. So one of the problems is that unlike vision and hearing, there's much less study of the sense of smell in humans. We know that we do have a good one, but there's even less study of the smells involved in attraction. Now, if you go on the internet, you'll find lots of people wanting to sell you human pheromones. These are things you can add to a perfume or spray on directly. But sadly, even if they're advertised by people wearing white lab coats, there's no good science behind them. And they go back instead to some crazy wild patents in the early 90s, and there's no science behind them. Right. However, having sprayed them on, you might have some confidence, so the placebo effect could be strong, in which case you might talk to the person you wouldn't have done otherwise, and who knows, you might be lucky.
1: I have to say that image of somebody spraying themselves in a pheromone perfume as they head out of a Friday night, that's very hard to believe that's civilization in the 21st century. I don't think that's a good look. It's a little bit snake oil salesman stuff, isn't it?
0: I'm afraid so. And it's a shame because, as I mentioned, it's highly likely that one day we will find human pheromones. There is a study going on at the moment in France and Scotland with some scientists looking at a phenomenon between babies and mothers. And mothers, when they're lactating, they're producing milk, the baby needs to find the nipple, and it looks as though there might be a pheromone produced around the nipple that attracts the babies to suckle. And they're looking at the chemistry of that, looking at whether it really is a phenomenon. And if we find that, if that turns out to be true, that really would give the confidence to do the bigger studies that you'd need, the harder studies that you'd need to do to study pheromone attraction in adult humans.
1: So are pheromones, are they very subtle, or are they very hard to study or detect? You would have thought we'd know more about them, wouldn't you?
0: Well, yes. I mean, it really is disappointing that we haven't done the research. Across the animal kingdom, pretty well every animal you can think of uses pheromones. So the first ones to be identified were moths. So the female gives off a pheromone and attracts the male from hundreds of meters, if not more. It's found in fish, lobsters, so it works underwater. Mammals are harder to study because mammals are really smelly. And the active ingredients, the active molecules, are hidden among that forest, that haystack of other smells that we give off. Lots of them actually produced by bacteria. And that makes it really hard to identify.

0: what the pheromones are.
1: Right.
0: And mammal behaviour and human behaviour is very complex, and that adds another layer of difficulty.
1: Right. You mentioned Rome. I believe Napoleon also had a few views on this.
0: He did. Now, he was an enthusiast. So this was a letter he famously sent to Empress Josephine. He was 2 weeks from home, and he implores her, "Don't wash, I'm coming home." So he really loved the smells. So there are lots of people, you can find them on the internet, who do like smells. But for most of us, a freshly showered body is the best.
1: Yeah, there are lots of people, you can find them on the internet. That very rarely ends well, also. Oh, God. TikTok, there's one for everyone out there, isn't there? I see also there is a theory on this, that a lot of this is actually coming from sex workers on TikTok who are no longer able to really advertise their what is they do, and are kind of using this as a kind of way of getting you into that world.
0: Sounds like an interesting idea. a bit of a lost leader, yes.
1: A Trojan horse of smell, really,
0: yeah,
1: as it were.
0: Indeed.
1: I think bottom line, we're not really buying this, are we?
0: I don't think so. It might be worth a try, but I don't think the chances are good.
1: The closest, the only good word I can say is that Dolly Parton, who we sadly lost today, was famously in a pub in Ireland, Paddy O'Shea's pub, in 1990. And she sang there, and it was really wonderful. And afterwards, Paddy O'Shea gave her the jersey that he wore when he won a big sporting competition near the All-Ireland. And she said, "Don't tell me you've washed it, there's no smell of it."
0: Well, that's not to say that some smells in moderation are not seductive. So I think she was onto a thing there.
1: She may have been. I have another story to tell that involves Shane McCann, but you know what? I'm not sure if I can really tell it, but it didn't end well. Avoid those sports tops at all costs. Dr. Tristan Wyatt, thank you very much indeed for that. Senior Research Fellow, Department of Biology, University of Oxford. If you have stories relative to this, do please let us know. 53106 is the text number, or on WhatsApp 087-1400-102. Tom, if somebody stood next to me at BO, I'd say, bugger off. That sounds like a good plan. And isn't the point of a pheromone that you aren't aware of it as a smell, but almost subconsciously appreciate it? Well, isn't the problem, though, that it's so small and so kind of subconscious that you can't really join the dots and work out any kind of theory or actual science around it? But do let us know, because I did meet a few people down the years who used to swear blind that they could find some people unbelievably attractive by smell. So let us know if you've experienced in that world. 53106 or on WhatsApp 087-1400-106. More after this.
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3: The first time I was ever here was, was in the late 60s, early 70s. Uh-huh. And I had just started making a name in country music. So, of course, all country girls want to go to the city. So my girlfriend, Judy Ogle, and I, we thought, well, we'll just go to New York. Mm-hmm. So we came up here, and we didn't have any money at that time. I was just beginning to make it. And so we checked in a hotel, and we've been friends since we were little. So mm-hmm. we just got one room. And, of course, I looked cheaper then than I even do now. But anyway, and Judy didn't look any better. So we checked in this hotel, and they thought we were hookers. So we went out looking around in the city, and we come back to our room, and they had our luggage out in the hall, and they had us locked out because they thought we were turning tricks up here.
4: So the management threw your luggage out of the room?
3: Out. So we were out waiting around till time to leave, and we were walking down. We didn't know where to go, and this guy thought that we were on the make.
4: Right.
3: So at that time, I was a country girl from the mountains. I had a gun in my purse.
4: Wait a minute. I love how you just throw that in there. Well, of course I had a gun.
3: Well, we came to New York. That was back then. And sure. Country girl's not going to...
4: So you had a gun in your purse.
3: I had a gun in my purse, and this guy wouldn't leave me alone because he was just sure I was playing hard to get and that I was really after it. So I just said, I just pulled my gun out, and I just said, if you touch me one more time, I'm going to shoot you. And so he backed off. So it doesn't matter. But I love New York now. I've been coming here...
1: Oh man, the one and only Dolly Parton there on the Conan O'Brien show. We'll have more on Dolly when Brian Lloyd joins later on, talking about her fantastic movie career as well. 5216 for your text or on WhatsApp 0871 400 106. Seems like a lot of you, I won't say are not washing, but it would say you seem to be appreciating the joys of you know, the smell of your natural smell. A few stories around that. When my granddaughter was starting creche, she was regularly upset and looking for her mammy. The creche worker asked us to bring a pajama top or a nightie of her mammy's, not washed, and for her to cuddle to when she was upset, and it worked a treat. She could get the scent of her mammy and it immediately calmed, just as Angela. And Tom, if you think about it, people have been fancying the pants off each other and pairing up for millennia. Well, we wouldn't be here otherwise, would we? And washing historically was less frequent and rigorous for most people. Certainly a hell of a lot less chemical scents and perfumes around amongst the general population, but they still seem to be able to manage about finding each other irresistible, just saying, like. By the way, says Richard the Thatcher, to be fair, my partner does find it more attractive when I shower. Thank you for that insight into your life, Richard. Keep them coming to 53106. Now, the CAO offers are out at the moment, and the end of a sunny summer can make you all ponder about our career choices. But what if you're doing a job you really don't like, or no longer it does it for you, and you need to make a dramatic change, but you don't know where to start? And does your age preclude you from making that career leap? I'm joined now by Peter Gosgrove, Managing Director of the Careers Portal. Peter, how are you today?
5: Very good, Tom. Very good.
1: Funny to think of people starting off on their CAO offers and they fill those things in. In most cases, with very little idea what it is you really want to do for the rest of your life.
5: Yeah, it's almost the parents are kind of telling them that they want to be this or that. Like, it's absolutely insane that anybody should know what they want to do. And I think the experience most people have is, as long as they do something they have an interest in, that's the starting point. But it's a terrifying day, so kind of wish everybody the best, because there was about 89,000 people today waiting in those. It's a huge amount of people looking for offers.
1: Yeah, we were in the situation last year with our eldest, and it's such a stressful day. So my heart absolutely goes out to them. But again, I suppose the message you'd give all them, Peter, is that, you know, whatever you get into may not be what you end up doing.
5: Absolutely, absolutely. The first kind of decision you make is not going to be your final destination. So they just need to be aware. As I say to everybody, every choice you make, even if it isn't the right choice, kind of gets you in the path to the right choice.
1: Is there, we're talking a moment now about people changing direction later in life. Is that a thing that, I'm just wondering, are there a lot of things going on that nobody is staying in the same job the way they used to in the old days? People are living longer. People are living fitter. Are all those things coming together now to try and make it, you know, a career change later in life much more of a viable option?
5: Yeah, absolutely. I mean, like, as someone told me, the average person born today has a 50% chance of living to 100, you know, and a 2% chance of living to 120. So when you start thinking about those ages, you think the idea of even retiring at 60, that could be, you know, you could have another 40 years left. So it changes the whole dynamic about this idea. If you go to college or school, then you work for 40 years, then you retire. More people are realizing you're probably going to take a few breaks during your career. You might retrain and do other things. And the flip side of that is, or the kind of counterpoint to that is, the fact is that with AI coming, you can't even guarantee anymore that a job you take up at 20 will be there at 40. So there's a lot more things going on which are making people not concerned, but a little bit more aware that actually the job I do today may not be the job I do in 10 years time.
1: And you can either see that as a very negative thing, or you can say carpe diem, and I'm going to get to do a few interesting things in my life, and who knows when the next interesting thing is around the corner. Because I'm reading in today's newspaper about EasyJet recruiting over 50s as cabin crew, and that seems to be going down really well, doesn't it?
5: Yeah, I mean, this actually, the story started with a different story, with Woody's and the B&Q started hiring people in their 70s, because actually they realized that they actually knew what certain kind of garden instruments were for. And when they were hiring some 25-year-old, they were doing the exact same thing as the buyer, just reading the instructions. I saw it in Super Value. They actually started hiring a few fishermen for their fish counter, because guess what? They know what fish do and what they're like, as opposed to the average person. So I think what they're realizing is, you know, first, 50 is not very old. I say this as someone over 50, obviously, but I mean, the reality is people still feel that they've a lot to offer. And I suppose a few things about hiring older people these days, especially in the cabin crew job, social skills are so important. And there's no doubt that if you've had a lot more years and you probably didn't grow up with a phone or technology, that might help us. The second thing is, a lot of people doing those jobs are a little more self-motivated. They want to do the job. So it's a lot nicer to work with someone who wants to come in, as opposed to someone who feels they have to for a paycheck. And then the bit that people often don't think about is a lot of people at that age, they've kind of lost a lot of their kind of challenges in terms of, you know, bringing kids to school, partying, and maybe not getting up in time the next morning. So a lot of the kind of older workers, or as people probably like to still think, middle-aged workers, kind of have a lot of benefits that often you don't see at the start.
1: I think the phrase they're using these days is runway. We don't say whether someone's getting older or not. We say they've lots of runway left in them. And the story I'm reading of the EasyJet person was this person, Francesca Hicks. She's 64 now. And the interview is with her. She was over 60 when she applied to be a flight attendant. She'd been a business owner. She had a long kind of storied career. She'd done secretarial work. She'd managed hotel properties, dementia. But then she went into this and she's absolutely loving it, isn't she?
5: Yeah, look, it's a great story. The interesting thing is, if you're 64 out there, the reality is it is incredibly difficult to even get a job interview. And most people will probably say that. So you have to almost go around it a different way. Unless companies like EasyJet are deliberately going out there with this plan, it's actually very difficult because unfortunately, when somebody hears of a certain person of a certain age or even a certain job, if you think of somebody, you know, who's, let's say a finance manager, in our head, before we know it, we might be thinking of someone in their 30s, not someone in their 60s. You know, as you said, they're actually getting to travel the world, they're getting to meet people, they're very motivated in doing the job. So I think that, and as you said, the amount of skills that they have got from completely different industries make them much more interesting for the passengers that they're probably dealing with.
1: I know from reading interviews with EasyJet themselves, they're saying that these people are bringing great skills to the table. They have great personalities, they're much more calm about the whole thing. They have a calming influence on the flights. Stuff like this, you know, those older qualities are great skills to have.
5: Well, and the funny thing is, they're now going to be the most important skills. The kind of challenge we have with AI, all those kind of great jobs we have in maths and computer coding and so forth, a lot of them will be taken by AI because they're very process driven. It doesn't mean we won't need people who are mathematicians, but their jobs will change a lot. Whereas actually those people who have those transversal skills, those kind of persuading, influencing, all those kind of skills like keeping calm under pressure, they're becoming absolutely critical because they're the things that technology absolutely can't do. So we kind of need to be telling everybody, whatever age they are, that those skills, you know, if you're 16 years old, the most important thing you should be doing is getting a job working with people, you know, behind a shop counter or something, because that's the best way of actually understanding how you interact with other people.
1: I'm sure loads of people listening to this will be thinking the same things. I have those skills. I've raised a family. I am a master of problem solving. I remain calm under pressure. I know how to communicate. I've learned those things the hard way. So if they're listening to this and getting excited, how difficult will it be for them to actually to move forward and find something?
5: Yeah, well, look, I'll tell you the positive first is if you ever meet anybody who has unfortunately had their job made redundant and they've gone through a shock, you often find they've moved into something completely different and they're much happier. And the reality is the easiest way for you to move into a career change is unfortunately when it gets forced upon you, because we as human beings find it very difficult. And most of our friends and family will tell us, don't be crazy. You can't leave your job and do something else. It'll not work out. We're not very supportive because we've got this protective mode. So you've actually got to ask advice of people who are probably not your closest friends, because they're much more too protective to give you an honest answer. But if you actually are then looking to do it, you need to start thinking, yes, it can be done, but there's lots of things you have to ask yourself. Am I willing in the short term to maybe take a salary drop? Because that might be the case, because you're learning a new skill. But the second thing is, you can't, you know, say, I want to be a teacher and read all about it. You have to actually do something. So you can do things as a volunteer first before you actually do it. And then you might realize really quickly, you know what, this teaching thing isn't for me. So a lot of people think they can read about a career and that's what they want to do. But the final thing, the main thing is, based on what you said there, Tom, is it's about the listing out all the things you can do. If you're a doctor, you've got customer service skills, you've got time management skills, you've probably had to be a credit controller, you've probably had to hire staff. You're obviously brilliant good at medicine, which probably means you're very intelligent because you got a certain amount of points in your leaving cert, you're good at research. If you write down all those skills and take the doctor bit out, there's probably many, many other jobs like a business owner, entrepreneur that you could probably do. So the starting point is, don't define yourself by the job you're doing, define yourself by all the skills that you have.
1: What kind of challenges are you going to come up against? I mean, we mentioned ageism there. That's, you know, it seems to me that everything else is moving forward, but ageism is still ageism.
5: Ageism is one of them. I think, honestly, a lot of people are going to be skeptical because, you know, if you say, oh, you know, I really want to get into this new career, and you're telling someone, they're like, yeah, but in their head, they're going, yeah, I've seen lots of people like you before, and 6 months later, it's not for you. So the way you do it is you can't do it by telling someone you're interested. So let's say if somebody wanted, for instance, get into, you know, radio, you would expect somebody would be volunteering their time a little bit already and sure. doing that, because they would actually then see that they have an interest. And, you know, if you want to get involved in childcare, you'd probably work on some volunteer charity to see that you want to do this. So the starting point is, yes, you have to give your time for free, but you're doing that because you're trying to demonstrate to the person on the other side of the desk, yes, I do this for free. That's how interested I am, rather than I've really read a book and I like children's. And that's probably the biggest differentiator.
1: That might be quite difficult now, because you'll suddenly feel like you're going back to being an intern again a little bit later on in your life. And that mightn't be as easy, you know, easier said than done, basically. But I was reading other stories too, and one involved a man I know very well, Joe Rooney. He has been a stand-up comedian, and I'm reading about him today that during COVID, he got kind of obviously sidelined from all that, as there were no audiences, and went back and did a bachelor's degree in multimedia and is now teaching. He's 62. Is that getting towards the end of when you can do these things, or is there a limit?
5: Do you know what? Joe Rooney's probably one of these brilliant teachers, because he's able to infuse a humor into the teaching. So he's obviously doing something he likes, and he's obviously got this amazing skill set of making people laugh. And the most amazing skill set of all is the fact that he's willing to stand up in front of lots of people and bomb, which most comedians say they did for the first 10 years of your life. So that's a huge amount of resilience that you've got there. So 62 may feel like the end, but in lots of areas like teaching, where kind of wisdom becomes more important than knowledge, they're the jobs that can go on for a lot longer. And I think they're the ones, like teaching, that people are very comfortable being taught by someone who's 70, much more, as long as they understand what they're talking about and they're able to impart it in a way that you find interesting.
1: Other stories that I couldn't help but notice, Cork woman Amy McCarthy, career in finance, set up a business making jewellery with beads. There was another one, a senator, who has set up a genealogy business. They're really like the types of business people are going into. They're not going to see many of them in a CAO course, are you?
5: No, and the reality is those courses are the ones you do by deep research, because you firstly find out what are the things I like. But as you said, you don't start again by the jobs. You start by what are the things that interest me. I often tell kids, if I go into kids' schools and say, start writing down things that you find interesting, things you think about when you're just daydreaming, because it's a list of those that start giving you an idea of the things you want to do. But if you just say, am I good at being an accountant or an engineer or an art student, it's very hard for your brain to think about that. So there's a lot that you have to do, but the more research and time you put into it, the better opportunity. And that's the last thing I always say in that is, ask people who aren't, you know, who ask people what they think you're good at. Ask people, what do they come to you for advice? They're often great questions, because you'll suddenly realize, yeah, a lot of people come and ask me this. Why is that? Because you are a certain type of person, and you've clearly got a certain type of intelligence and skill.
1: Right. And it very often isn't actually a fresh start. It's really taking loads of skills and things that you've learned. Moving sideways, I think, is often, as it's described, as you're using skills you already basically have.
5: Yeah, but sideways is interesting, because people kind of go, I'm in sales, I'm moving to marketing, oh my God, it's a sideways move. But it's not a sideways move, because actually you've moved into an area that you're learning all the time. So you didn't know these skills. So somebody is actually out there helping you and teaching you and upskilling you. So you're already brilliant at sales, say, and now you're brilliant at marketing, but that doesn't happen by chance. So when people take you on, even people forget this as being an intern. If you're an intern, you go, I'm working for free. You feel like you're working for free, but other people are working for free to train you and teach you. So you have to understand that there has to be a two-way process here. You're there to learn, they're there to teach you, and that's the kind of dynamic. So when you move sideways, it's not really a sideways move. These days, if you're going to have a career of 50 years, it would be amazing if your career just goes up one ladder. Chances are it'll go up a ladder for 10 years, and then you realize your ladder's on the wrong wall and you'll have to move across to a different ladder. And that's a good thing, because it's also quite exciting and keeps you learning, because as I said, if you don't know what jobs of the future are, the best way to do it is to keep learning.
1: Peter, thank you so much for that. I have a feeling snakes and ladders is going to get thrown at us at some point there. It's going down as well, isn't it? But Peter, thank you very much indeed. Peter Cosgrave, Managing Director of Careers Portal, and keep your texts coming to 53106. I see one catching my attention. Yes, indeed. Made redundant 3 years ago, no bother getting a new job at 53. My colleague started after me, he was 56. We both said 10 years ago that it would have been a very different story. Things are changing. Thanks very much for that. More coming up after this.
2: 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News Talk. Conversation that counts.
6: Now, sometimes you might think half the country has moved to Australia, but while that place has some notable advantages, mostly weather, it is in many respects not that different to here. Things like accommodation and childcare are still expensive. Steve Geeran, originally from Cork, has lived there for over a decade. And while he's put down roots in Australia, he still advises Irish people to be clear-eyed about immigrating there. Good afternoon, Steve.
7: How's it going, Sean?
6: When you first arrived in Australia 13 years ago, what were you expecting? Did you think you'd be kind of just there for a while?
7: Yeah, that's right. So I headed over here with a few friends. We did a bit of backpacking in Asia before we headed out. Got over here and the plan was maybe to do a couple of years and then maybe go over to New Zealand and head home after that. But here I am, you know, 13 years later with a wife and three kids.
6: Yeah. And so what happened that kept keeping you there? Apart from the wife and two kids, that would be a huge factor.
7: Yeah, look, the early days, it was just, you know, we were kind of just doing any work we could do to get money in the door and to enjoy ourselves. But as it got I think after about a couple of years in, I realized that, this is where I wanted to be. I ended up meeting my wife, a year and a half or so into being out here. And just the lifestyle, the opportunity and the weather, and, you can plan ahead and the opportunity. These are endless, basically.
6: Yeah, and tell us about the lifestyle, because that's a word people often use. And Irish people go out there, and maybe they mightn't like barbecues or surfing. Is it that, or is there more to it than that?
7: Well, there's a lot more to it, because I'm probably 90 kilometers away from the nearest beach, so I'm nowhere near any surf. I'm up in the Blue Mountains, which is a bit cooler away from Sydney. But we really enjoy the outdoors, camping, getting away. Obviously surfing and barbecues is a big part of it if you're by the beaches. But the weather, the culture out here. We seem to fit in quite well, and there's plenty of Irish around.
6: Yeah, there's plenty of Irish around. Do Australians like Irish people? Are they even that aware of Irish people?
7: Yeah, well, look, it depends. I think when I first came out here, when I first got into the job I'm doing now, people used to ask where in the UK am I from, and I'm just another Pommy, and I'll be back home in a couple of years, which used to piss me off a little bit. Yeah. But no, they're certainly aware. There's a huge from the late 1800s all the way through, there's a huge population out here that claim some Irish heritage, and then there's obviously the immigration that happened after that, and some people wouldn't be aware of Ireland at all, but that's our job to educate them, really.
6: Yeah, and would you then meet a lot of people, who have just arrived or they're not there that long, and they're kind of maybe in what maybe you were 10 years ago or 12 years ago, thinking, is this for me or should I just stay for a year and go home?
7: Yeah, well, in my line of work, we actually we speak to people in Ireland and the UK every day about coming out to Australia. So I'm involved in recruitment, and we've got clients that are actively seeking people to come over from Ireland and from the UK at junior levels all the way to senior. So absolutely, that's part of my everyday conversations.
6: Yeah, and do you have to talk? Sometimes you're talking to people and thinking this won't suit you.
7: 100%, yeah. So that's what I was saying in the article. A lot of people have, Australia is an amazing place, and it's been incredibly good to me. I've built a career, business, and family over here. But I think my point is that sometimes people see the Australian salaries converted into euro, they think that they'll be rich, but then the rent, the childcare, transport, and just the general cost of living. There's huge opportunity out here, but you have to have come with your eyes wide open.
6: Yeah. Now, and on the cost of living aspect of it, what are the big expensive things for people? Is accommodation a big one still?
7: Accommodation is a big one, and not just the actual cost of it, it's just the shortage, which I know is a big thing at home in Ireland as well. But I think if you're coming out here, you know, it depends on your age and what you're looking to do. But most people head out towards the eastern suburbs, you know, your Bondi, your QG, and that is pretty expensive. You know, like I couldn't tell you ballpark what kind of the average rent would be, but it isn't cheap. And trying to buy there, you know, just forget about it.
6: Yeah, and even is there a great difficulty in finding a place?
7: Yeah, there is. Yeah, Dakes Lake. I think my sister moved out here earlier in the year, I think they were at viewings. You know, they were doing viewings on a Tuesday, Wednesday, Thursday, Friday, kind of Saturday, just to try and get a place.
6: Gosh, so that sounds very much like Ireland then. I'd imagine a lot of new arrivals from Ireland might be a bit shocked to find that. They'd probably think all their problems would be solved in that regard when they arrive over.
7: Yeah, well, look, like for example, Owen, who moved out here in February to join our business, he had his accommodation sorted before he got out here, but he just got very lucky. You know, most people come out and they're staying with people, and it gets extended. You know, you say you'll come out and stay with them for a week or two, but a lot of people are still there for a lot longer than that afterwards. So there is a big shortage, under supply at the moment.
6: Yeah, and childcare, is that expensive?
7: Yeah, very expensive. Yeah.
6: And is there any state subvention of that or anything?
7: Is there what, sorry?
6: Any state support for that?
7: I'm sorry, one more time?
6: Is there any state support for childcare, as in, you know...
7: Yes, sorry. There is. It depends on your income. But then obviously if you're on a visa, there would be none.
6: Right, okay, yeah. So to you now, I suppose, like, does Australia feel more like home now than Ireland would?
7: I think, you know, home is definitely Cork, but it's also definitely Australia. I think Cork will always be home, but I think there's nothing that ever leaves you. But my wife is Australian, her three kids are here, our youngest only arrived last week. We've built our life here, so Australia is definitely home too, rather than saying, you know, one or the other, if you know what I mean.
6: Yes, I know, yeah. But, and anywhere you go in Australia, will you find Irish people, or do they tend to be concentrated in certain parts of it?
7: No, anywhere you go. Like, I'm, as I was saying to you there, like, I'm 90 kilometres west of Sydney, and I was playing on a football team up here before I did my ACL, and there was probably 5 or 6 Irish out of the 20.
6: Crikey.
7: And that's like, you know, there was a couple of lads there that were, you know, kind of pushing 50, all the way down to, I think I was the youngest at 35, 36. And I meet Irish people up here all the time. For example, bumped into a fella last week from, I think he was from Westmead. Literally his daughter and my daughter go to the same school. So it's gas.
6: Yeah. And would you ever bump into people and you know them, or you're distantly related to them, or you know people in common, you know, that kind of a thing?
7: Yeah, absolutely. Like, another good example of that is, sorry to keep going back to the work aspect, but Owen, who joined us, he was introduced to us by another Irishman, he grew up 9 kilometres away from where I grew up, and he went to a school that a lot of my friends would have went to, and there was a lot of mutual connections that we didn't even realise until we actually started working together.
6: Yeah, that's extraordinary. Steve, congratulations on the new arrival as well. It's not that late in Australia at the moment, but you may well be staying up a bit later than that if there's feeding or that kind of stuff to be done. Steve Guerin does live in New South Wales. Steve, thanks a million.
7: Cheers, Sean. Take it easy. Thank you. Bye.
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6: You are listening to the Moncrief Show on News Talk. 087 1400 106 is our WhatsApp number. Back to school means many things. Getting lunches, bit of peace during the day, the punishing schedules, but also the school uniforms. Kids might not be keen on them. In fact, new research says about half complain about their uniforms once a week. And many parents aren't fans either. So why do we still have them? The Journal columnist Niamh O'Reilly suggests it might be an idea to get rid of them altogether. Afternoon, Niamh.
8: Hi, how are you?
6: Now, you're in the unusual situation, as you've experience of a uniform school and a non-uniform school, so you can compare between the two things, or at least what your two boys think of that.
9: Exactly, yeah. I'm in kind of a unique situation, and I'm very happy today. I sent them off to their first day back at school, and we didn't have any uniform. So we had no rushing around last night going, where's your shirt, or where's your jumper, or your tie, or any of that sort of stuff. We were just able to pick from their own clothes this morning, and off they went, happy out.
6: Right, okay. Well, I mean, no matter what they're wearing, when, you know, I think yours are 6 and 9, there's still a bit of, yeah, where's the shirt we left out kind of thing.
9: That's true, but at least if you can't, with uniform, like, you have to have a specific set of clothing sort of clean and ready to go, you know, 5 days a week. At least with no uniform, you can just dip in, you know, and find something from their stock of clothes. So I find it a lot less pressure on the mammy anyway, in terms of the washing and the drying.
6: Yeah, and they're boys and they're still young. Have you detected any sense of the others are wearing football jerseys or whatever, and then there's a pressure to wear that as well?
9: Not so far, I have to say. And like that, I think, is one of the biggest fears for many parents, particularly as your children get older. And I know people constantly say it to me. They say, well, Niamh, you're dressing boys, it's different, you know, when you're dressing girls. And there can be a little bit more kind of clothing comparison. And, you know, we're all wearing such and such a top or whatever it is. But so far, we haven't had that. But again, they are young, and I would expect as they get older, that might be something that kind of factors into, you know, not having a uniform in school. They might want to be wearing what other people are wearing, you know, in terms of brands or whatever, but we haven't had that yet.
6: Yeah, because I suppose, as you know, one of the arguments that's in favour of school uniforms is that bypasses that. There's no pressure on anyone to be going out buying designer runners or any of that stuff.
9: I know, and I do get that, and I know that that is one of the biggest arguments, that it is this sort of leveler for everybody and everyone will look the same, but it doesn't hide all inequality as much as we like to think that it does. It doesn't hide school shoes or coats or bags or pencil cases or, I know we don't want them to have them, but phones, you know, birthday parties, things like that. So it doesn't, it's not a blanket for covering all inequality, but I can understand, I think, in certain age groups, I think particularly with teenagers and when you're into secondary school, having them perhaps all dressed the same could eliminate some of that for sure.
6: Yeah. So did your boys enjoy wearing uniforms?
9: No, no, they didn't. And like, I was totally on board with the uniform train at the start. I was like, this is great. It's going to be so convenient. You know, we're going to wear the same things every day. It'll be totally fine. The shine wore off it very quickly. And I found, now we were wearing a tracksuit uniform. It was a crested one, a branded one. So, you know, we had to buy it from a particular supplier that was quite expensive. We weren't able to go out and just buy generic versions in Tesco or Dunnes or wherever else. So we were locked into one type of supplier, and I found like the neck was really tight. You'd nearly almost have to break the stitches to kind of get it on top over their heads and off their heads every day, and they were hot and uncomfortable, and they did not enjoy it. It was the shine wore off it very quickly for all of us. And the quality wasn't great. You know, we have holes in the knees very quickly. Now, again, I know people say, well, Niamh, you have boys and perhaps they're, you know, more active or whatever, running around or going on their knees more or whatever it is when they're playing. But the quality wasn't great either. So all in all, they were not happy bunnies wearing a uniform.
6: No, and it's an interesting thing about the supplier, and anyone listening around the country, is this just a city thing, or is this uniform across the country, that the schools tend to go, here's the uniform and or tracksuit, and you buy it from this specific shop? You're not given a choice about that.
9: That's one of the biggest bugbears, I think, for a lot of parents. And people have been calling for, you know, allowing parents to buy just generic style uniforms from, you know, high street retailers. And then if schools want a crest on them, be able to buy just an iron-on crest that you could put onto a jumper if that's what the school wanted. But I think, in my opinion, the price of some of these are just so extortionate, like anywhere from 20 to 30 euro for a single branded crested uniform jumper. And like, there was research out from Barnardo's recently, their back to school survey, you know, saying that primary school uniforms, you know, costing families from around 110 you know, euro up to, you know, 200 euro. And that's really expensive for one child. And if you multiply that out, if you have more children, and also they go through growth spurts and you have to go back and buy more. And it's an expensive business for sure. And I feel if schools don't want to ditch uniforms, I totally get that some don't ever want to do that. They want to stick with uniforms. I really feel a generic branded uniform, like a tracksuit, particularly for primary school children, it's much more comfortable. I mean, children, you know, there's research out to show that children find uniforms really, really uncomfortable. They can't wait to take them off when they get home. And it can be a barrier for them getting active, you know, in school. And we want our kids to be getting more active. We want them having more movement breaks, you know, in the classroom, in the middle of lessons. And if they're wearing a tracksuit style uniform, it's much easier for them.
6: Yeah, well, I suppose that's an interesting thing. I've observed that in one of mine goes to school and there's an option between the uniform and a tracksuit, everybody wears the tracksuit. Nobody wants to wear.
9: 100%. No, I mean, why are we dressing primary school children in particular like little business people, you know, who are going off to meet Lord Sugar and The Apprentice, you know, in like shirts and ties and blazers and kilts? They're all just so uncomfortable. And expecting primary school children in particular to sit there in these very stiff, itchy, polyester style, uncomfortable clothes. And then we wonder why, you know, they might be ratty at the end of the day, or they're not engaged in learning, or they don't want to get up for movement breaks. All of these things that are really important. It could be down to this horrible, stiff, uncomfortable, unnatural clothing for young kids. You know, I think put them in comfortable clothes. And if that's a uniform, then have it be a generic style tracksuit. And at least they can run around and be comfortable.
6: Yeah. I tell you, another disadvantage with the uniforms is that you wash it, you put it away, and then, you know, at this time of the year, then you start looking for it again. And as happened in our house, where's the jacket from the tracksuit?
9: Oh,
6: couldn't find the jacket from the tracksuit. And because they're all the same, the jacket from the tracksuit, in fact, two of them that had gone missing was located in our friend's house, hanging up because the mother of the friend didn't realise it wasn't her daughter's, thought just washed it and hung it up kind of thing.
9: Yeah.
6: And that's probably, I wouldn't be surprised if a lot of the parents weren't having that problem as well.
9: A lot of parents, and like, we all, with the best will in the world, will try and label our clothes, but like, we don't, you know, sometimes we don't label our clothes and they go missing. And like, if I had a euro for every time my child lost a jumper, be it uniform or non-uniform, in school, I would be a very, very rich woman. Clothes are going to go missing. And even in a non-uniform school, I have to say, Sean, in my experience, a lot of the clothes are coming from the same shop, sort of like your Dunnes, your Pennies, the same high street shop. So, as you know, when you lose a jumper, which my children will, and you go into Lost Property to look for it, good luck to you trying to find it, because they're all from the same shops. They're all the same sorts of clothes.
6: Yes.
9: Anyway, so it's difficult to find stuff when you don't label it like me, at the best of intentions.
6: Yeah, that's like you bought the new outfit and then 2 days later, where's your jacket? I don't know. And yours are back already, are they?
9: Mine are back already. I had them back in this morning, so I am in a glass case of emotion, as it were.
6: Yes.
9: Happy and sad and all of that, but delighted we had no uniform to stuff ourselves into this morning. That was one thing off my list, which was great.
6: Niamh O'Reilly is a columnist with the Journal. Niamh, thanks a million.
9: Thanks a million.
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6: TikTok is helping book sales, as you probably know, but apparently it's doing the same for art as well. Queues are forming at the National Gallery to view a piece called The Meeting on the Turret Stairs. Now, you might not be familiar with the title of it, but you may well recognise the image itself. Frank McNally from the Irish Times joins us now to tell us about it. Afternoon, Frank.
10: Hello, Sean.
6: Now, people might recognise the image because it was voted Ireland's most popular painting. When did that happen?
10: That was back in 2012. I think RTE had a series where they got various celebrities to champion their favourite painting and argue that it was the greatest painting ever. So some of the usual suspects like Caravaggio's The Taking of Christ, probably The Goose Girl, that one I forget who, it was misattributed for years, that was very popular. And this one came up and Sharon Corr was the woman who went on and argued for it. And lo and behold, it won a national vote. I don't know how many people participate, but it won 22% of the vote, beating Caravaggio well in second place. I think he got only 14. So people will know it. It's so famous, I thought I had seen this painting in person, and now I'm doubting that I did, because part of the story is that it's very... It can only be exhibited in very limited circumstances. So I know I've been in the room where it is, because it's in the stained glass gallery, small stained glass gallery of the National Gallery of Ireland. And the reason it's in the stained glass gallery is because that's in semi-darkness all the time. But even then, the painting is kept in its own little cabinet, and they only open the cabinet twice a week for an hour at a time.
6: Right, and that's because is it literally fading, or the colours fading
10: the colours look pretty spectacular. There are two main colours. People will remember this from seeing it, even if they've never seen the painting. They'll have seen reproductions of it. It's a meeting on a castle stairway, a turret stairway, one of these spiral stairs, claustrophobic kind of thing, of two lovers. He's on the way down. He's predominantly red. He's a knight in armour, but he has a sort of predominantly red tunic. She's going up the stairs past him in blue. So two very bright colours. They don't look to have faded, but because they were painted, the painting was done in 1864 by Frederick Burton Wicklow Bourne, but I think at the time living in London. And it was painted in watercolour, and a particular kind of watercolour called gouache, which is apparently very delicate. I've heard it said that maybe the blue is more susceptible to fading. So I don't think it has faded, but they're so aware that it could fade that they limit extremely the conditions in which it's shown.
6: Yeah. Now, why and how did TikTok make it so popular?
10: Well, you see, it's a combination, I think, of the theme of the painting, which is about forbidden love. I'll explain a little bit about that, and then the fact that it's so hard to see it, that it's only this deepens the mystery of it. The fact that it's held in this dark room in its own cabinet, and it's only opened 2 days a week. It's like something out of a fairy tale itself. But the original story, it's a very romantic story, also quite violent, like a lot of romantic stories. It was based or inspired by a medieval Danish poem called Helleliel and Hildebrand, which is the other title of the much less well-known title of the painting itself. And this was a medieval ballad about two lovers. The usual thing: she's a princess in Denmark. Her father hires an Englishman called Hildebrand to be her bodyguard. His interest in her body is supposed to end with security issues. But of course, they fall in love. And the father, it's the old story that the father finds them in bed, father kills them, or in this case, he gets her seven brothers. This poor Hildebrand had the misfortune of seducing a woman who had seven brothers, all of them heavily armed. So the father gets seven brothers, orders the seven brothers to kill him. And the scene you see in the painting is the knight descending, possibly from her bower, as they called it then, but certainly descending the turret stairs to go out and face the seven brothers and probably be killed. And then he meets her on the stairs, and she's rushing back up, thinking, "Oh my God, this is terrible." And he stops. And even though it could cost him his life, he can't resist grabbing her arm as they pass. And in one way, it's very demure because he just kisses her upper arm through the material. And while she looks away, she doesn't even make eye contact with him. But it's also quite hot. As the kids say, it's a very sort of, it's full of, you know, repressed longing. And if you know the story, and a lot of people by the time they saw this painting would have been filled in on the story, you know that this may be their last meeting, that he's on the way out to meet his death. Now, in fact, in the story, because he's a strapping lad and a very good swordsman, he kills six of the brothers. Six of the brothers instead. And he would probably have killed the seventh, except that the seventh was the youngest brother. And she had a soft spot for the youngest brother and also wanted to spare her mother losing all seven of her sons. So she pleaded, presumably from her turret window, pleaded with him to give the kid a break, and he hesitated. Hildebrand hesitated fatally, and the young pup took advantage and killed him instead.
6: Kind of a good news, bad news situation.
10: so much for family sentiment. the young brother then locks her in the tower and tortures her so badly that eventually she dies from her injuries and a broken heart. So beautiful story, but also quite violent.
6: Yeah. But also an interesting circularity to this, given that's an old Dutch ballad, and then the painting arrived, and then many years later, Paul Durkin wrote a series of poems about different paintings, including this one.
10: Yeah, that's long before TikTok or the internet in general. Well, not long before. This is 1991. Durkin was commissioned to do a series of poems, which eventually became a book inspired by his favourite paintings in the National Gallery. Crazy About Women, I think it was called, because a lot of them were about women, not all, but anyway. But this was one of them, and he wrote a poem about it and kind of updated it turned it into a bit of West Side Story where he has the knight descending to the basement to his motorbike to go out and face a rival gang.
6: Mm.
10: But then he also, Durkin, he was a kind of as you know, he was sort of a jazz poet. His stuff didn't have to make sense on any kind of rational or logical level. But he also then ends up resetting it in books upstairs, used to be in Dame Street, and the poem becomes about fleeting meetings on the stairways of various places in general.
6: We've all been there. Frank, thanks a million for telling us about that. That was Frank McNally there of the Irish Times.
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11: 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And Denise O'Connor in the design chair with expensive bathrooms.
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12: 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Aviva Insurance Ireland DAC is regulated by the Central Bank of Ireland.
13: We heard this morning that the SEAI underspent by 120 million euro. That's its budget last year that remained in the bank. That's 20% of its budget. It's despite pressure to hit retrofitting targets coming from the government and from the minister in charge. Here to tell me more is builder Pete Finn, who knows the system very well, because this is what you do, Pete.
14: Yeah, absolutely. And I know from both sides, because I've actually got some of the grants myself as well. So I am a homeowner, and we basically got solar panels and we got a heat pump put into our home recently. So I've done the process as well as fitted the heat pumps in our people's homes.
13: 220,000 people in this country have availed of these grants. So undoubtedly it's been a success, but the government has very high ambition here when it comes to retrofitting.
14: Yeah, absolutely. We set targets for ourselves for 2030 and then for 2050 again, which are phenomenally high. So therefore, why are we spending all this money, and why have we underspent, and why are we giving out about underspending by 120 million? It's because this is the motivation that the government have come up with to try and motivate people to get their homes to become more energy efficient. So therefore, they've come out with all of these grants. And then this year was a huge year because at the start of the year this year, they uplifted an awful lot of the grants. The biggest uplift was the 12.5 grand that goes to towards an air-to-water heat pump. So absolutely, the government are trying to drive us towards having a more energy efficient home, and they're trying to move away from fossil fuel. And how they're trying to motivate us as homeowners to do that is to basically give us grants to get the works done. Mm-hmm. So why, the question I suppose that we're discussing here is why is there 120 million in the bank?
13: It's an awful lot of money. And the minister, Dara O'Brien, in this case, not happy about it, saying it's of great concern. This is in the Irish Times today, by the way. It can't incur such a level of underspends, again, asking them why they didn't hit the target. And when I was chatting to Anton earlier on this morning on the breakfast programme, I was wondering whether we have enough workers to do the work. So enough contractors out there.
14: Yeah, like I think like it's fairly obvious if you're looking to get small works done on your home, it's pretty much impossible to get anybody to do that these days. We definitely have a shortage of tradespeople in our country in general. But when it comes to retrofit, that is not the case. You go on the SEAI website, there is registered contractors are there that have been vetted, that are experienced, that are ready to rock and ready to go at this. So,
13: but that wasn't always the case though, Pete, because at the start of this, there was definitely a shortage of SEAI registered.
14: But the start of this, Claire, is a long time ago. The start of this is not last year or the year before. Like the SEAI grants have been out for a long time, and they've slowly kind of worked their way up to the point now where you're getting 12.5 grand for a heat pump. You're getting like, if you put insulation in your attic or into your cavity walls, you're getting 80% of the grant. Like, sorry, 80% of the value of the works done in the grant. Like, that's phenomenal, you know. And the same, even like 12.5 grand for a heat pump, you're probably talking another 5 to 6 grand and you've got the works done. Yes, it's an investment, and like, there's no doubt about it, you have to pay for the works up front and then you get the grant back.
13: This is, and that's a problem for very, very many people, because they can't get their hands on the money.
14: Yeah, I understand that, but look, at the same time, if you're making an investment in your home and the government, like I don't know when the last time the government gave you 12.5 grand, because I could tell you one thing, I'd never been given money by the government. The other way around, they constantly tax us. So this is a motivation, and I suppose another thing you've got to consider is, if they're motivating us now going forward, is there, so the carrot is there at the moment with the grants, is there going to be a stick coming down the line later with taxes maybe? Because the targets that have been set and targets that we've agreed to in the EU are huge. So therefore, that's where the government are trying to push to get people to take the grants. And look, there's a lot of urban myths out there as well. People go, oh, it's really difficult to get the grants. Are they going to really pay us? Absolutely. You apply online and you immediately get an answer whether you are accepted or not. Like, an email gets sent straight back to you. It's actually a really nice experience. You send it in, the information is sent in. If you tick all the boxes, immediately it says that you've been accepted for the grant facility, and you get your number. There is a process after that, and I'm not saying the process is extremely easy, but it is manageable and all the information is out there.
13: Okay, just messages coming in. So this listener has priced solar panels, fitting them with a battery through the grant system, and then they've priced paying for it themselves.
14: Yeah.
13: And they say there's thousands of euros in the difference between the two, and their argument is that the grant makes everything more expensive.
14: Totally incorrect. I'm sorry, listener, you're wrong, because he's probably done that with one person, or she's probably done that with one person. There's loads of solar panel companies out there. You do get the grant. And this urban myth of, oh, as soon as I go for the grant, they're going to add the money on at the end. That is not true. It's a great myth now, and it sounds very plausible, but it's not the truth. Like, I'm telling you now, don't price one person as well. Like, go and get 4, you can get 5, you can get 6 prices if you want. These people are sitting there ready to price this work when it comes to this type of construction. And you, there's no doubt about it, you will get different value for different things. Make sure that what you're pricing is comparable as well. If you're getting solar panels, how many are you getting? What size of inverter are you getting? What size battery are you getting? Make sure you compare apples to apples. And it's very simply not true to say that you can get it done cheaper. And if you are getting it done cheaper outside of the grant, the person's not going to be registered, and there's a good chance that they're probably buying the product cheaply from somewhere else, and you're not going to have a proper call.
13: You need to be really careful, don't you?
14: Absolutely.
13: With solar panels you're getting in. Okay, so get more quotes, says Pete. People aren't applying for grants because they're too small to make a real difference. We recently spent 14 grand on solar panels and a battery. We got 1,800 euro of a grant. Yeah. I'm lucky that I can afford it because of a recent inheritance, but most people can't afford 12,000. You'll be like, and you'll be a long time getting that 12 grand back on your savings, on your bills, won't you?
14: Well, 12 grand is for the air to water heat pump.
13: No, they spent 14,000 on solar panels.
14: Oh, sorry, yes.
13: And they got 1,800 back, so they spent just over 12 grand on the solar panels. And what I'm saying to you is it's going to take them a long time to see that money back in savings.
14: Yeah, but I suppose what they've got now is, well, first of all, I would always say that the solar panels should be the cherry on top. You should be looking at a fabric force. You should be getting your home more energy efficient before you go for solar panels. Look, the biggest problem that we have in the country at the moment is that we're trying to get away from fossil fuels. We're trying to get away from gas and oil for obvious reasons. Every time that there's a geopolitical situation with a war or something else going on, immediately the gas and oil prices go up. But we have a problem in Ireland that our electricity prices have gone so high as well. So there's a lot of motivation to move towards greener energy and to go towards a single bill, electricity bill. But the problem that we have at the moment is the electricity costs are massive. We need to sort that out. Our grid is in a really bad situation, and there's not been enough emphasis put on resolving those issues so that we can get cheaper electricity.
13: Yeah, there is a really strong argument, though, isn't there, for there to be a much higher grant for solar panels. In fact, there are some, and I've heard the argument made politically, some who say that solar panels should just be paid for by the state for everybody. Just do it.
14: Yeah, it sounds great. I've just spent the same amount of money as that person putting them in. I wish that I got it for
13: grand.
14: Free. But I can instantly see the differences in my bills. Instantly see the differences. We've had an unbelievably good summer, and we've had really good return from solar panels in Ireland this summer.
13: Do you have the battery as well?
14: I got two batteries. Like I invested quite a bit on it. I got a good deal because I'm Pete the Builder, and I did what I did to get
13: using all your contacts there, Pete.
14: 100%. But I did have to pay for them, and I got the grant system, and I did everything I possibly could, and now I can see the benefits. And is it an investment? Yes, it is. Is it a short-term investment? No, it's not. But it's an investment in my home, and I'm not as afraid as I used to be if the energy costs were bumping up, you know. Look, there's no doubt about it. There's nothing perfect. And as soon as you give somebody something for free, they immediately start thinking, oh, I should have got more than that. And you know, why isn't it everything for free? If you're getting 80% of your attic, if you've no insulation in your attic right now when you're listening to this, or if you've got a really small amount of insulation in your attic, and you're trying to say to me the reason why you're not going to do it is because you think that it's going to cost you more, even though you're going to get 80% of a grant, because there's an urban myth out there that you're not going to get it done for cheaper than if you go direct. Get your insulation,

0: screen keeps jumping. Like,
1: great. People are just trying to answer a few.
0: Okay. Just some comments on this. It would cost me about 70 grand to retrofit my house to enable a heat pump to be of any use. I'd need to move out with the family for about 3 months. They say it's totally unworkable.
1: Now, let's talk about that for 10 seconds, all right? Because that is a really good one. So at the moment, you have to get your house up to a B1 rating before you get that 12 and a half grand. And that's not that easy, especially if the house is starting from very low. But I do know that in other countries that you can get a heat pump fitted in your home before you have to get to that level. And I think that's going to change. It's already kind of changed in some of the grants. So if you're getting one of the, to have a different type of grant system for older homes, and if you're getting that grant, they've already started to ease back to say that you don't have to get as far as a B1. So that is something that I think is going to have to change and does need to change. Because that was a target that was set, and it was set during a different period of time where they were trying to get everybody to, the SEAI were trying to get people to a certain level. So it was a simplistic way of getting to that measure. That definitely has to change. You're dead right. There's some things that do need to change, but there's definitely individual grants out there. There's definitely projects. If you're getting some work done on your home, there's definitely grants that are worth getting. By the way, I do not work for the SEAI, and I'm not trying to champion them here. I'm just telling you that there's certain urban myths out there that are stopping people from doing this. Now, by the way, right, 20% wasn't taken up, so 120 grand wasn't taken up, but 600 and something million.
0: They spent 645 million, last year, 2025.
1: So that's a lot of money.
0: And
1: you know?
0: 120 represents 20% of their total budget, but the
1: that
0: minister
1: wasn't
0: wants
1: spent.
0: To spend that. That wasn't spent. So these grants are only for people with money. People living paycheck to paycheck can't afford this, and that is a fairly reasonable argument.
1: Yeah, in some situations, there's no doubt about it. But again, right, you know, if you take your attic insulation for example, if you live in a standard house, you're probably talking 2 to 2.5 grand maximum to get your attic insulated, and you're going to get 80% of that back. I know that's a few quid, but you're instantly going to have a warmer house and you're going to save some money on your energy bill.
0: But do you have to get to a B1 to get that money back?
1: No, that doesn't apply.
0: No, when does the B1 apply?
1: The B1 is only for the 12 and a half grand for the grant. Sorry, for the air to water heat pump. Yeah, so there's different. And again, I always say this to people when it comes to grants. Everybody's house is different. Everybody's situation is different. And it's not you that gets the grant. It's the house that gets the grant. So you need to go and see what is the age of your house? What is the current BER rating of the house? And what are you eligible for? And you will get that answer immediately. You don't have to do this, by the way. And obviously, 120 million has been left on the table because you can't force people to take up on these grants. But I suppose the point that I'm trying to make here is that they are there, and some of the grants are absolutely worth getting done, especially for small money. You can get your if you've got a cavity wall with no insulation in it, you can get 80% of the cost of that covered through these grants. Like, again,
0: but is a contractor going to come in and do a small job like that?
1: Yeah, absolutely. Yeah. And when it comes to these grants, yes, there's individual companies out there that would absolutely do that. You can go on the SEAI website right now and you'll see them. You can ring them up. You can get 3 or 4 different costs. You can choose which one you want to go for. They'll come out to your house. They'll look at it. You'll know the cost up front and off you go.
0: Okay. The system is too complex. It's intrusive. There's no help.
1: It's not intrusive. I've done it myself. Like, again, it's the information that you would give if you're opening up any simple stuff these days. You know what I mean?
0: But is the approval system, the application system is straightforward enough? As you say, you get a reply straight back and all that. The approval system, though, afterwards to get your money back, is that a little bit clunky?
1: There's layers and it is a bit clunky. There's no doubt about that. Yeah, 100% it's a bit clunky. And then, like, you know, you do have to get to certain boxes that you've got to tick. But again, if you're getting a considerable amount of money back, it's all paperwork. It's like it's not as if you have to go and you do a course or anything like that. It's a very simple process and it's not intrusive. Like, I think that's very unfair for anybody to say it's intrusive that you're asked a few questions, you know what I mean, from the government to give you a grant. Like, that's ridiculous stuff. That's the kind of thing that annoys me now.
0: Listener says, I can insulate my attic myself for less than €1,000, but to get the grant, I have to get someone in and pay them €5,000. The grant should be available for DIY upgrades. But see, you're going to argue against that now, because you don't want any of us doing our own stuff, because you want to be in doing it.
1: That's wrong, Claire. Like, I'll be totally honest with you. Like, again, if the chap's figures were correct there, if he's able to get up into his own attic and do it for €1,000, he should get up into his attic and do it for €1,000. Fair play to him. Like, honestly, go and do it. Like, I'm often here talking about DIY and recommending people do their own work. So don't be trying to say that I'm here to try and sell something. I'm not. What I'm here to try and say is, let's be honest about what we're talking about here. And five grand for your attic, you must have a huge house. And there's no way that
0: it wouldn't cost that.
1: No way.
0: No way. It's too hard to get registered contractors. It's easier to get a local non-registered contractor. I'm coming at you from all angles here.
1: I know. I'm not the SEAI. I'm just Pete the Builder here. Like, I'm going to be totally honest. Like, unfortunately, there's a noisy minority there. I don't know what it is. Like, that, a lot of the stuff that you're saying, it,

0: has some value, but not at all. Like, again, those figures to say that you can do it for 1,000 and are going to be charged 5,000, like, that's not true. To say that there's the contractors, if you wanted to get a shelf put up on your wall now, you'd struggle really badly to get somebody to do it. Mm-hmm. If you wanted to get your attic insulated, there's people out there ready to go and do it, and you can get a grant to do it. Like, that's the reality of what we're talking about here. So I think people are totally crossing lines in certain situations here.
1: We installed our solar and PV panels 13 years ago. Our last ESB bill was €22 for 2 months, which included charging 2 electric cars. Yeah. That's incredible, isn't it?
0: Yeah, well, my last 3 or 4 bills, they owed me money because I was selling back to the grid. Now, that's going to change when the winter comes. Like, we're moving into September now, and the clock is going to change, and less sunlight hours, and the house, it's going to get colder, so my house will be...
1: It's great, though, isn't it?
0: Phenomenal, yeah.
1: So you got money back?
0: Yeah.
1: Now,
0: it'll balance out over the year, but again, we've had a phenomenal summer with huge amount of sunlight, and we can't be guaranteed that every year in Ireland.
1: I'll come back to this one, because this listener says, a 1980s, 1990s typical house costs anything from €80 to €150 to retrofit, €1,000 to retrofit to B1.
0: I say those numbers again.
1: €80,000 to €150,000 to retrofit an 80s, 90s typical house.
0: Okay.
1: Which is a must to make the heat pumps cost efficient to get the grant, right? They say that's the blockage, you have to spend all of that money to get a portion back.
0: Well, that's the blockage for a heat pump, but that's not the blockage for other parts of it. And again, I said it there earlier in the conversation that I think that's going to change because a heat pump, and I know this because I've been talking to several companies, and there's a company in the UK that are going to come into this Irish market that are going to change that, where you can put a heat pump into a house that is not at a B1 and it will be efficient. They'll also tell you how much energy you're going to use for the year. We don't have that at the moment in Ireland. At the moment, our heat pumps are being fitted to a certain standard, but they're not being properly commissioned. They're not being properly modulated to make them as efficient as they possibly can be. So there's improvements that can happen in everything that we're doing. It'd be great to get everything for free, but you know, 120 million was left on the table because people have fears. And I understand that. I understand that. And I understand the cost of construction.
1: I think whatever you say, and I get your point that the grants are good in some cases and they're available to people. But there are a lot of people who can't afford to put the money into the house in the first place to get the grant. And that's a bit of a vicious circle.
0: But again, right, if they can't afford to do it, they may actually get it from the Warmer Homes Grant, which is basically the government.
1: For people who are on lower incomes.
0: Yeah, lower incomes.
1: And
0: they'll actually get the work done for free in their home.
1: Yeah.
0: So check that out. If you're listening to the radio at the moment, check this out and find out.
1: And that is a great scheme.
0: So it's there.
1: They'll come out and,
0: But unfortunately, the people like us that go out and work and go above a certain amount of tax bracket, you have to pay for it. Hmm. And look, there's no perfect sweet spot. It's difficult. But the reality of it is there is assistance out there, and it's up to you whether you want to take it or not. And that's it.
1: The positive ones are coming in now.
0: Oh, thank you.
1: Pick a solar provider. I applied for a grant. I was approved straight away. I don't know why people think it's a hassle. You have to provide a few bits of key info, the supplier, the product, the name, the address and so on. But they reckon it's fairly hassle-free. Another listener changed the windows, got the attic insulated and the walls pumped. Then they put solar in, but they still only have a B3 rating after all that. How do you get to a B1?
0: So that's hard for that person. So they've done a lot and they still don't make it enough to be able to get the heat pump grant. But I think, again, if they hang on a little bit longer, they will get that heat pump grant soon. So, look, but I can guarantee what they have now is a much more comfortable home. You know, look, there's no doubt about that. You know, when you invest in your home, whether it's through a grant or you decide to do it yourself, you're making your home environment much more comfortable. You're spending less money. You're doing your little bit for the environment.
1: So you're walking around in the winter, in your underpants, in your house.
0: Well, in an A-rated home, that is the truth, yeah? Yeah.
1: Well, here's a good one. Can you please acknowledge that not everyone has south-facing roofs, making solar less productive and cost-efficient? What's the solution there?
0: The solution there, you can go ground-mounted, because my house is that exact situation. Now, I did have the space to be able to put ground-mounted panels on, and again,
1: you have your panels on the ground outside?
0: Yeah, yeah.
1: How do they look?
0: Yeah, they look grand. They're kind of in the background. When they first go in, you look at them and you see them, but now you kind of drive past them and you don't really, you know. So that suits some situations, but, you know, some roofs have got 4 different sides on them. If you have a hipped roof, you've got a front, a back and 2 sides, so you can put panels on 4 different facing sides. Again, south facing maximises it, but you will still get a certain amount of productivity from certain areas. Every solar company or any solar expert that comes to your house will look at this and will tell you all this and will show you, and they'll even give you a little Google map kind of thing, showing you where an image showing you where your solar panels are going to go, and they'll tell you where you know, it's going to maximise. And they will actually, they'll tell you how much energy you're going to create out of it as well. They'll forecast that for you for the year as well.
1: Mm-hmm.
0: And again, I don't sell solar panels. I'm just telling you what I've experienced. So what annoys me, Claire, is that people constantly put urban myths in the way to stop good work from being done. And again, it's not really going to affect my day-to-day job. I'm not here trying to create work for builders. Builders are extremely busy across the country. But a lot of people have invested a lot of time and energy into being
1: accredited and registered.
0: It wasn't easy, and the SEI is if people think it's hard to get a grant from it, or they're saying it's hard, you want to see what you have to go through to become a registered contractor. But once you're in and once you've ticked the boxes, then the work, you know, those people are available to work. That's why it's very frustrating for people to say there's not enough people out there to do it, or there's nobody out there. There's loads of them out there. There's loads of companies out there. Some people changed their whole business model to go in to enter into this because of the grants that were coming out, and yet they're not as busy as they'd like to be. There's loads of companies out there would love to take up this work. And again, get quotes. Like, don't be just, you know, getting one quote in and then start saying,
1: get three or four,
0: absolutely. And make sure you're comfortable with the person and talk to someone who else has got work for them. Ask them whatever work they did, the same as you would do with anybody who's coming into your home to get work done.
1: A listener says elderly people can't navigate the complicated system. I know it's mostly online, but you would hope that if you can't navigate it, you might have somebody around
0: my mother and father would struggle to do it without the shadow of a doubt, but you know, I would help them, or my sister would probably be better at helping them as well, to tell you the truth. Like, that's there's always someone there to help. And look, I know it's not easy, it's not ideal. We live in a digital world now, and to be honest, I'm a bit of a dinosaur when it comes to these things as well. It takes me a bit of time to start. If you're going on a flight these days, you have to have it in your phone. All of these type of things have made life a little bit more difficult for people who aren't as tech savvy, but someone can help you out. And look, you can get through that. Like, you know, like there's definitely assistance out there for people, you know, elderly people as well, to help them, you know.
1: Pete, thanks so much. And thanks for taking all those questions. Yeah. I'm sorry for treating you like the SEAI. They weren't available to come on this morning, but we had you, and you took all of those questions that we fired at you. So the thing, really what I'm taking from this is to do your research, get the quotes, make a judgment call on it, but make sure you have all of the information before you decide.
0: And again, you can get what's called a home energy assessment, where an independent consultant comes out to your home and they will actually go through the whole house with you. And we did this, myself and my wife did this, and that survey was able to describe the house much better to my wife than I was able to. And we were able to make our decisions then based off what we've seen.
1: Mm-hmm.
0: And we said, okay, look, we'll get solar panels in because of this.
1: But you won't get that money back. You're paying for that assessment yourself.
0: You get a grant for that as well.
1: Do you?
0: Not the full amount, but it's absolutely worth doing. You do get some of that back in
1: treatment
0: assessment as well.
1: That's
0: so again, go to the SEI website, check it out. I'm not trying to sell anything. I'm just saying that the information is out there and there are brands out there.
1: They'll be delighted with you, Pete.
0: Oh, well. They should pay me for a bit of marketing.
1: They should. That's the next thing. Pete will be applying for another sort of a grant. Thanks so much, Pete. Pete Finn, Pete the Builder there.
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1: I'm back talking food again, and I'm joined now by some great Irish food producers. This time we're talking fresh food. So with me now, I have Anthony O'Toole from Fat Tomato. Hilda Crampton is here from Castle Rodri Organic Farm in County Wicklow. And Denise Dunn is with me, the founder of the Herb School. It's so lovely to have you here. And it's even more lovely to have this gorgeous produce. Hilda, I'm going to start with you because this is all yours, all of these fabulous colours and smells. You might tell our listeners what we have.
3: Well, we've a selection of, well, quite a lot of things, really. We've a lovely salad plate here with oak leaf lettuces and gem lettuce. There's a plate with a lovely violin courgette, and we sell a lot of these to the restaurants. And a selection of herbs, edible marigolds and lovage and tarragon. And then we've two of our basils. We grow five basils on
1: the farm.
3: This
1: is your basil here. That's probably what I'm smelling. That now, and Denise's basil as well over there, which we'll come to. But you have a gorgeous selection of tomatoes as well. And then these little...
3: We have a little...
1: Little guys.
3: Little cucamelons, which are a cucumbery tasting, very mini watermelon. So they're only...
1: Amazing.
3: I suppose the size of a grape.
1: Okay.
3: And
1: now, we talk about vegetable growers a lot in on this show, but we talk about them in terms of Ireland not having very many left. Is it a very difficult business?
3: Well, in some ways, we're very small growers. We're specialised growers, but our big things, we grow for the local market. So we just grow a little bit over 1 acre, and we have a farm shop, and then we supply some restaurants as well. And there are actually lots of growers like us in the country. They're popping up all over the place.
1: I suppose my point is when you go into the supermarket, often what you will find is imported vegetables. Mm-hmm. Lovely green vegetables like the ones we have here. And it's so frustrating that you can't often find or you have to go searching for the Irish ones.
3: Well, at our scale, it doesn't work going into supermarkets. We're too small. Mm-hmm. So, growers like us, we like to grow a wide selection and focus on the local. But, you know, we have all sorts of people coming into us, like farmers, and, you know, it's not a select few people that like very fancy veg or anything.
1: Yeah, you've all sorts of people coming to buy the veg from you directly.
3: Yes.
1: Okay, yeah. So Anthony, I'm going to come to you next. While I'm still smelling this lovely cuckoo melon, Hilda, before I leave you, it smells like lemon.
3: And that's because it was beside the lemon basil.
1: Ah, okay. Smell transference. Anthony, your produce is jarred. Tell us a bit about fat tomato.
4: So I have, my land is smaller than what Hilda has. It's behind my parents' home, so it's not even a quarter of an acre. And I grow over 500 varieties of fruit, herbs and vegetables. And many of them are heritage old varieties that we used to grow in Ireland. And a lot of them are, you know, some of them are newer ones now because of climate change. I'm growing like tomatillos and episodes and chilies.
1: What are tomatillos?
4: You have some actually right there that Hilda has. So they're a husk tomato. They're related to a tomato, but they're from Mexico. And you make salsas with them.
1: So it has a leaf over it. Can I tear the leaf off? Yeah. Okay.
3: Go ahead.
1: So,
4: and it's very sour. It's a sour flavor, but it has a greenness. So if it's like a green tomato, essentially, but more sour, more tart.
1: It sounds like an unripe tomato.
4: Yes, it does, yeah. And it's delicious. If you like Mexican food, it's salsas. You'll see salsa verde, and that will be there. So in Picado Mexican in Dublin, which is a cooking school, I grow tomatillos just exclusively for her.
1: Mm-hmm. So who are your customers then?
4: So I have a different customer. So I have an Anstey shop in the bottom of my driveway, and I grow, like Hilda, again, local from the local market. So I have eggs and fresh vegetables and apples. And I turn them into one-of-a-kind products and as well for gifting to yourself. First of all, I always say gift to yourself before you can gift to anyone else. And then to friends and families and colleagues. So there are other levels of your gifting, like premium chocolates or whiskey or wine. And it's to add value to growing fruit and vegetables and that storytelling aspect as well. Mm-hmm. And a taste of something that we used to remember, like a lot of people remember wild strawberries picking with their grandparents on the side of the road. So I make a wild strawberry rose cordial with that. And it's quite concentrated as well because, you know, everything is getting more expensive now. Packaging in Ireland, anyone's in business will know, transport packaging. So I try and make, there's enough value in that, in the product itself.
1: I see you have Bloody Mary salt there as well.
4: I have a Bloody Mary salt, which is, I grow over 100 varieties of tomatoes every year and I turn it into a salt. So blending two different types of salt from Ireland, one from Wexford and one from Achill, with some lovage. Wild Alexander seeds, which is like a peppercorn that you can find around growing wild, and some seaweed. And it's delicious for Bloody Marys, for rimming, but over popcorn, greens, potatoes. So there's a variation of all my products. They're not just for one thing, like the cordials.
1: So does that mean then that you are a grower, a product innovator, a marketer, you're running a website?
4: Yes, everything.
1: Yeah, but
4: that's my background. I'm a trained chef and I did product development, business development. I've done marketing. It's like an extension of what I do. So I do a lot of consultancy.
1: You're wearing a lot of hats, though.
4: I do, yeah. And I love that. I love every day is different for me. One day I could be in the kitchen, and next day I could be working with a hotel, or the next day I could be traveling, next day I'm in my own garden. I just love everything to do with food and drink because it's that common denominator between everyone around the world. It's that kind of mutual communication tool. We all have to eat and drink. And I just love that.
1: And for you, Denise, the Herb School, you cultivated Ireland's very first herb nursery. Is that right?
5: I did, Claire. I set up the herb garden in 1995. So at one stage I was growing around 150 varieties of culinary and medicinal herbs, and it was Ireland's first certified organic plant nursery. So now, for about the last 5 years, I'm trading as the Herb School, no longer running the nursery, but I guess drawing on all those years of knowledge.
1: But the nursery is still there, is it?
5: No, it's wild. It's okay. Completely wild. So I'm no longer selling any plants.
1: So what is it that you do at the school?
5: So now I teach people basically about all aspects of using herbs and wild plants for both food and medicine. So I have a series of online courses, but I also do a lot of workshops, foraging walks. So it could be anything from like seashore coastal foraging, herb tea workshops, medicinal herb workshops.
1: And it's a lovely place for people to start if they're new to growing, because herbs will grow. They don't need much encouragement to grow.
5: Absolutely. And that's what I think, you know, it can be a little daunting to try and start growing your own vegetables. But if you start off with herbs, they're quite easy. And once there's kind of a few basic principles, if you understand the plant type, like whether it's an annual or, which say I've got basil here, is an annual. Mm-hmm. Parsley is a biennial, which means it lasts two seasons. So people might say to me, oh, I can't grow parsley. They don't realise it produces leaf in the first year, then it goes up into flower, then it seeds, then it dies. And then we've got the long term, like, say, rosemary, sage, thyme, which would be more long term.
1: The rosemary and the thyme, they're hardy, aren't they? I mean, they're strong. The parsley or the basil that you have there, you bring it home, you take one sideways look at it, it's gone.
5: Well, I tell you, in all my years of growing herbs, and you know, I used to do all the trade shows and garden shows and everything, and absolutely the question I've been asked most often is, how do you grow basil? So I would have a few little tips. First off, it hates our Irish climate, and maybe this summer might have been a slight exception, but it's the one plant I always recommend people keep inside. In the morning, you need to usually water it, like if it's, you know, dry, fine weather like this, you'll find it tends to grow towards the light. So usually when I water it, I'll give it a little kind of 90 degree turn. And if you're going away for a few days as well, you can just maybe pop it in a saucer of water. Now, you wouldn't do that normally, but if you were going away for a few days, pop it in a saucer of water.
1: So it needs a bit of attention.
5: Yes, but you know, one of the most important things, I think, mistake that people make is when you're harvesting it. Because if you just pick off leaves from the side stem,
1: that's every what I do.
5: Plant, every plant, its purpose is to reproduce, go up into flower, produce seed. So the secret is to pick a growing tip. So you see the way there's two leaves joining the stem there. Pick the growing tip. Then what's going to happen is you're going to have two new stems growing in place of this.
1: So stop pulling the leaves off individually.
5: Yeah, just always pick a growing tip. I actually have a little basil care ebook. If anyone is interested, they can email me. My website is theherbschool.ie. And if they want to email me, I'll send them out my free basil care ebook.
1: You don't need that, Hilda. And you don't need that either, because tomatoes, Anthony, love basil. We all know that. You probably grow a lot of it, do you?
4: I grow, I have four varieties growing underneath the tomatoes. I have lemon basil, which is one I really love. And I turn it into a cordial, because that citrusy fragrant is just delicious. And Thai basil, anyone likes Thai food, it's delicious as well. And then red and green basil. And cinnamon basil is another one that I have.
1: Very nice. I'd like to try that one. Can you ask where to get seeds for the cuckoo melon, says a listener? Do you know, Hilda?
3: Goodness, I'm trying to remember where I got them now.
4: I have some.
3: Anthony has some? Yeah. Well, look, we don't need to go any further then.
4: So as part of the project that I save seeds and I sell them online on fatimalo.ie, it's that 360 experience of the growing. So I select the best things that are growing in each year and saving them, and people can buy them and grow themselves. And it's to climatize them to the Irish environment as well. Because some of this, like when I started off, I would have got seeds maybe not from Ireland. Other places would be Irish Seed Savers and Brown Envelope Seeds. They would do a lot of work in saving organic certified seeds and heritage. And one's climatized for the Irish environment as well.
1: Mm-hmm. And Hilda, did you find this summer tough or a bonus with the weather?
3: In some ways, with a lot of the crops, it was a bonus. But I think we found mostly the working conditions were very, very difficult. Like anything above 25 is virtually impossible to work in.
1: Because you're out under the heat of that sun.
3: Yeah. So it was a lot of very early starts. But even we couldn't even go out in the evening. It was still really warm, clear in the evening.
1: But the plants, did the plants like it?
3: Constant watering. And some things thrive and some things don't.
1: Well, I see news in the last few minutes that the hosepipe ban has been extended now for 13 counties into September. It's going to be lifted for Cavan, Clare, Donegal, Galway, Kerry, Leitrim. So over in the west, but extended in Carlow, Cork, Dublin, Kildare, Kilkenny, Leash, Limerick, Meath, Offaly, Tipperary, Waterford, Wexford and Wicklow. So there you go. That is the hosepipe ban in place. Are you disappointed, Anthony, when you hear that the number of people producing vegetables in Ireland for the commercial market seems to be decreasing all of the time, that there is a challenge there?
4: Yes. Yeah. And we're going to notice this at the end of the year. Look at Spain and France and Italy. They're getting hotter climates and hotter weather than we are. That's going to have a knock-on effect on the imports coming into Ireland at the end of this year. People are going to see empty shelves again. And the ones that are going to keep it going is the local market, because there is a lot of local growers growing, which is great. It's amazing. There's a lot of honesty shops opening up around Ireland. People ask me every few weeks, is it worth it? And I go, yes, because if you have a glut of something, people will buy it at the end of the road because they're looking to support something local. But it is, and that's at national level. The government needs to step in and needs to incentivize it, and particularly for people who are growing chemical-free and organically as well, because it's for our health. Mm-hmm. You know, it is going to have a knock-on effect on, money that goes into our food. It's not going into pharmaceuticals at the end of the day.
1: I suppose, though, people have become so used, haven't they, Denise, to searching out for value when it comes to their food and their produce. Maybe our mindset needs to change a little around that.
5: Absolutely. And, you know, even, say, we're now coming into wild berry season. So what I've started doing, I love my, you know, yogurt and fruit and overnight oats for breakfast, and I nearly always have blueberries. I'm just not buying blueberries at the moment. I'm going out to my garden and picking blackberries instead. Or, you know, in the springtime when we've got like amazing nettles, wild garlic, use what we have around us as opposed to buying, you know, asparagus that's imported from Peru. Mm-hmm. And I think by even doing little things like that, we're kind of, you know, strengthening our connection with nature, and we've got more of an understanding of our connection with the land and with food, you know?
1: Yeah, well, I think seeing what you've brought in particular, because it's so gorgeous and fresh, Hilda, and colourful, we see what we can do here.
3: Oh, what we can do is amazing in this country, and what grows in Ireland is amazing. Like, we have beautiful lands, we have water most of the time, we're pretty good.
1: Yeah.
3: That's just engineering and organizing it for, you know, to keep it continuous. And we can be self-sufficient in so many crops for so long in the year. But, you know, talking about people and growing and affording, and like, there's a lot to be said for community gardens. You know, people can grow a little bit themselves, and they're beautiful places to spend time with people as well.
1: It's so good for you as well, and to be out in nature. And we have people teaching us how to grow, like Denise here, because I think a lot of us might have seen a bit of growing happening in our youth, but we're not maybe well-versed now on those skills of growing our own.
3: Absolutely. But when you bring children onto the land, they're like different creatures, you know. They behave differently. They start tasting everything. I work with a group of children on Fridays. A group of forest school kids, and they come out to help me for an hour every week, and they're fabulous, and they're so knowledgeable, and, like, you know, they're from 5 year old little things up to 12 or 13.
1: Sponges. They really want
3: to
1: learn.
3: They are great, and they remember, and they taste everything, and they're not afraid of it.
1: Okay, so if people want to buy from you, how do they find you, Hilda?
3: Well, we have a little farm shop that opens up on a Friday and Saturday down in Castle Ruddery in Dunard in County Wicklow. And we're on Google Maps, so
1: you'll be found. And that tomato is online, Anthony.
4: So it is, yeah, and then the Honesty Shop. And then some of the gifts are starting to go into independent stores like the Irish Design Shop and Kilruddery and McNally's, 64 Wine, the Dare Grocer. So there's places around Ireland that are starting to stock it, which is really good.
1: And the packaging is really distinctive. So if you see them, you will see them. And the herbschool.ie, of course, Denise.
5: Yeah,
1: for you
5: all
1: as well.
5: My information. Lots of different events and all sorts of stuff coming up.
1: Learn more about Basil from Denise and lots of other things too. Thank you all very much for coming in.
2: Listen live or listen back on the Go Loud app. News Talk. Conversation that counts.
1: If some of our modern day soothsayers are to be believed, it's only a matter of time before artificial intelligence overtakes and overpowers human endeavours. Perhaps surprisingly, the Vatican has emerged as one of the most prominent global voices warning about the potential dangers of AI. Father Michael Baggett is a Catholic priest and professor who teaches courses on AI, ethics and transhumanism at Vatican universities, and he joins me now. Good morning to you.
6: Good morning. It's great to be with you.
1: Thank you very much for joining us on the program. Now, AI, artificial intelligence, it's everywhere. It's discussed in relation to jobs and education and democracy and now religion. So what are your headline concerns about it, Michael?
6: Well, we're always concerned about anything that challenges the uniqueness and dignity of the human person, and also anything that affects our relationships, whether that be with God, with our neighbor, with the environment. And we know that AI affects all of that. We're trying to figure out the way to do it in a wise manner that actually facilitates and aids all of those relationships I described rather than replace them.
1: Is it possible, though, to deal with this in that way, in a very reasoned way? Because it feels as though AI has been presented to us as progression. You're going to be left behind unless you use AI in your work and in your education and in your life. And so everybody is racing to get on the bandwagon.
6: Right. Well, there are these real and terrible pressures on people. So we do need the time to step back and reflect critically on all of this and not just fall into hype or the pressure. So that's why I think education at different levels is so important, what we're doing now, and also collaboration between people of different areas of expertise. I do a lot of work with this fantastic program called the Builders AI Forum. We have about 250 Catholics or those interested in working with the Catholic Church who develop, deploy, invest in AI systems to do good. And we get together every year in the Vatican. And then during the rest of the year, we collaborate on different projects and AI in media, education, healthcare, to really do good and to empower people. So we have all sorts of programs for parishes, for schools, for others who are, you know, confused and scared and need hope. We're not about just optimism, because that comes and goes. We're about hope, really empowering people to discover their talents and use these as tools, not as replacements.
1: So you, I mean, the Pope, the Catholic Church, you don't want to destroy AI. You're not against it.
6: No, actually, at this Builders AI Forum, our last gathering in November, the Pope was kind enough to send us a message, and he made abundantly clear that technological innovation, when it's done prayerfully and wisely, is a participation in the work of the Creator. We are dignified as human beings to be co-creators, and that includes building AI systems wisely. So this is not just something we're kind of allowed to do because the Pope begrudgingly, you know, gives us the permission, but it's actually something that he is encouraging us to do, to collaborate with. And almost every day we hear these great headlines about a breakthrough in medical diagnosis, in new ways of detecting skin diseases, of picking up on subtle formation of cancer. Like these technologies, if they're used well, can bring so much benefit to other people. And so it's not about leaving individuals behind. It's about helping and serving them.
1: Yeah, but the tech bros, they use language that, you know, tends to scare people. Like Brian Johnson, the tech entrepreneur, has often spoken about AI being an opportunity for people to never die. How does that sort of language sit with you?
6: Yeah, well, I'm quite worried about giving people false expectations and hopes and endlessly, you know, prolonging their life. Insofar as Brian Johnson is discovering right forms of diet, sleep, and exercise, okay, that's good and helpful. We're called to be stewards of our body. But sort of promoting this false promise of earthly immortality is terribly deceiving. And it also deprives us of really thinking seriously about the meaning and purpose of this life as not the be-all or end-all, but rather a preparation and a transition to an even higher form of life. And, you know, religion, including the Catholic Church, has done a lot in healthcare to help improve people's physical well-beings, but it's also pointed them and given them hope in something even more than this world can offer.
1: Mm-hmm. But, you know, are we looking at the prospect of preserving somebody's mind and thought processes and their decision-making process so that that lives forever in a machine?
6: Yeah, so I think that that sort of project, those pushes for kind of digital immortality, right, downloading the personality and then uploading it to the cloud so it can go forever, that's a very impoverished view of the human person, who's not just a collection of data points or information or neurological patterns, but is a rich and, you know, often messy, embodied, rational animal, right? We're an incarnate spirit, right? We have this embodied, concrete, physical dimension, and that's not something to be ashamed of. It's often difficult, and we experience our fragility, our limits, our finitude, but that again is not something to engineer away. The Pope beautifully speaks in the encyclical about how our human flourishing as embodied creatures is not in spite of our finitude or of our limits, but is in and through that, right? It's in those experiences of care and concern for other people in their sickness, in their frailty, in their limits, that we actually grow in patience, in altruism, in real concern for the other. And those of us who have experienced acts of service, either giving them or receiving them, know that those are some of the most beautiful moments of growth and relationship that we'll ever experience on this earth. Mm-hmm. So we don't want to engineer that away. We want to embrace that and empower people to give that.
1: But you're not saying you should preserve the mind of the person with all of its flaws either.
6: Yeah, well, so I think that, for instance, there are some pushes right now for AI grief bots, right? This idea that you can interact with your loved ones after their death by some sort of preservation of their personality. Now, insofar as you're reminding people of the deceased, that may be in some cases helpful, but I definitely do not want to give any impression that that is the same as the deceased person. That is data about the deceased, not the actual embodied person. And I don't want to support anything that impedes the natural grieving process or gives people false impressions, right? Mm-hmm. Let alone all of the concerns about what these kind of grief bots are going to say or do. Once the person has died, they can no longer stand up and say, hey, that's not actually what I think or believe. So there are all sorts of serious concerns about how now the dead are going to be misrepresented by AI versions or replicas of them.
1: Mm-hmm. I've seen as well that there can be, when a new baby arrives in a family, a video or a photograph can be created of a deceased grandparent meeting that child, which for some people is just a really creepy thing to do.
6: Yeah, indeed. I mean, as I said, any of these tools should be used simply as reminders of the memory of people who have been influential, right? We keep photos, we keep some videos of the deceased, but there are certainly very unhealthy ways in which we can cling to those deceased and confuse the data about them with the actual person.
1: Mm-hmm. A listener wants to know, is there a chance or a risk or a fear that people will turn from God and replace God with AI?
6: Well, there is a real risk in the sense that a lot of AI systems we're familiar with seem to emulate kind of divine attributes, right? I often think of how some secular psychologists are concerned about people who deify AI systems. In other words, they project this kind of these attributes of omniscience, of omnipresence or omnibenevolence to AI systems that are always available, always seem to have the right answer, always seem to be supportive and encouraging. And they seem to offer this kind of constant communion that we traditionally associate with God. So we need to keep in mind that these are tools, these are artifacts, these are creatures. They are not the creator, and they're not where we should be opening our hearts about all of our dreams, hopes, fears, and concerns. Thankfully, we can have constant communion with God. Any of us can pray. It's a lot simpler than sometimes we make it seem. So any of us can have communion with God, and any of us can also seek out human aid and help when we have these concerns that we might be tempted to open up to AI systems.
1: So faith and AI are compatible in the view of the Catholic Church.
6: Yeah, well, there are lots of different programs that actually help people learn more about their faith. I happen to be involved on the advisory board of one called Magisterium AI. It's an AI answer engine. It's basically making the library of the church, all these great documents from popes and councils and so forth, more available, more dynamic as well. So you can go in and query about the Eucharist or Mary or the Pope, and you'll receive very clear, concise responses that are not simply invented, but are that grounded in a very curated library of theological texts that are also with responses that are well cited and that direct you to exactly those passages that are most going to help you in your faith journey. It's not a replacement for God. It's not a replacement for the community. It's simply meant to inform and direct your research so that you can be a better equipped Catholic, mm-hmm. and then reach out to other Catholics and actually live the faith, which no system can do for you.
1: Michael, thank you for joining us on the program. That's Father Michael Baggett there, who's a Catholic priest and a professor who teaches at Vatican Universities.
2: 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Play News Talk. News Talk. Conversation that counts.
1: I'm joined in the studio by consultant dermatologist at the Blackrock Clinic, Rosemary Coleman, who's here to talk about repairing the sun damage to your skin. Because we are in the dark, wet day now. So it's all, well, let's say it's all over. But we've had a wonderful summer, haven't we?
7: A wonderful summer.
1: So you would expect that very many of us have a bit of sun damage or a lot of sun damage, depending on how diligent we were with the sun cream.
7: Yes, but I think that this year it was inevitable that we were going to get some glare because nobody's as diligent as me with sunblock and clothes, and even I was picking up freckles because we were just outdoors 24/7. But there are two important aspects to sun damage. There's the medical aspect and the cosmetic aspect. So dealing with the medical aspect first, I think that before you put your skin away now for the winter in your long sleeves and your boots.
1: Never have to look at it again until next year.
7: Exactly, no. Give it a glance, get somebody to look at your back and just see, have you noticed any little lump, bump, scaly patch, crusty area, non-healing ulcer, anything that you can't name should be named. So if you've anything at all, pop into your GP. And if something has to be treated, it will be treated either with liquid nitrogen, surgery, chemotherapy cream, Effudex, or indeed sent to the dermatologist.
1: So a lot of those things may not be a problem, but you want to know about them. You want
7: exactly.
1: your GP to know about them.
7: Exactly. We've had a lot of sun. So just scan your skin and take a look at it.
1: Mm-hmm. Okay, so that's the scary side. For some, because they might end up finding that they have something that will take it.
7: That's the important side.
1: Yeah.
7: Nip it in the bud early and it's a small problem.
1: Okay, but leave it and it's not. Or it might develop into something. Now, the cosmetic side. What's wrong with a few freckles, I hear people saying?
7: Nothing. They're gorgeous. So I have no problems with freckles. They're lovely. But as they sort of gain momentum and join up and become liver spots and big blotchy areas on the skin, most people find those less attractive. So they say pigmentation is the new wrinkle. So it's the main signs of sun damage cosmetically would be pigmentation, broken blood vessels, thin wrinkly skin, dried out skin. So these can be addressed. And the nice thing is that there is an overlap between the medical and the cosmetic. And this is published data. This is not me just making this up to get you in the door. But there are lasers called fractionated lasers, like Fraxel Resurfix. And they have been shown to reduce the incidence of non-melanoma skin cancer. So when you have one of these lasers, we burn thousands of holes the size of a human hair into your skin. Now, there's no blood or crusting or anything like that because most of the skin is not treated. But when the body is healing up all those little tiny laser injuries, Obviously, it picks up a lot of incidental DNA damage and precancerous lesions, and it's healing them at the same time. And this, now that these lasers are around 20, 25 years, the data has been accumulated and published at least three studies, one from Harvard, showing a reduction in the common skin cancers, basal cells and squamous cells.
1: So what are we looking at when we have that sort of damage? Is it a residual redness on the skin?
7: When you have that sort of damage, no. What happens is, as we age and get sun damage, pigment drops out of the skin. It's called pigmentary incontinence. So a freckle comes and goes with the sun. You go out, you have a walk, your nose gets freckly. 3 days later, the freckles are gone. Whereas this sort of sun damage, the pigment stays. It comes and it stays. It drops out of the skin to the lower layers. But the lasers will improve that, but they'll also improve that slight leatheriness, the superficial wrinkling of the skin, and they will help the skin be more hydrated and have a nicer glow. But then we'd use vascular lasers, blood vessel lasers, such as IPL or the YAG, for people with broken blood vessels, because the sun breaks blood vessels. And that's very common in Ireland, in Irish men, when they come to us with quite a ruddy complexion. And they don't have a bottle of whiskey in the back pocket, and they don't have rosacea, but they've been outdoors for 50 years with no sunblock, and the sun breaks that and makes the rosacea worse.
1: Okay, so when I was away on my holidays this summer, I was looking in the legendary French pharmacies at all of this lovely stuff that said it would help with skin barrier repair.
7: Yes.
1: Is that something that we should be investing in to help with repairing our skin? Does it work?
7: Yes, it does work. So that would be the third part of the treatment for sun damage, would be using proper skincare products. So what's the best skincare product for correcting and preventing sun damage? Sunblock.
1: Sunscreen, yeah.
7: Even today, because if you were to do nothing but use serious sunblock throughout the winter, your skin will heal a lot itself. I've seen it over and over again.
1: Even though you're not exposed to sun.
7: Well, you are exposed to sun, Claire. Mm-hmm. Out there today, it's drizzling, it's cloudy, and the UVA is damaging your skin.
1: So to repair the sun damage from the summer, we need to wear sunblock in the winter.
7: Absolutely, and all year round. And then that would be the number one ingredient. The number two ingredient for repairing sun damage are the family of retinoids that we've discussed before. If your skin can tolerate them, they're very good. Then other active ingredients like glycolic acid, which increases cell turnover and makes the skin bright and reduces pigment. Vitamin C, antioxidant, again, brightens the skin and adds a little sun protection. Other ingredients include niacinamide, hyaluronic acid. They would be the main ingredients that are pharmacologically active. They're not gobbledygook. And you don't have to pay a fortune for them.
1: Mm-hmm. But if you're sensitive to sun damage, does it mean that you're sensitive to some of those ingredients that you've just mentioned?
7: No. So what do you mean by sensitive to sun damage?
1: Well, if you have that Irish skin, you know, that lovely Celtic skin, and you are going to, the pigment is going to change when you're outdoors, does that mean then that you may be quite sensitive to those active products?
7: It doesn't actually, Claire. There isn't a transition. No, and even rosacea, where people typically have a very sensitive skin with barrier disruption, many people with rosacea can tolerate retinoids if they build them up slowly, and it helps their rosacea. So the intolerance to retinols is quite independent of all other features of the skin. 30% of Irish people only can really tolerate the high dose well. Mm. I can't. I can only take very, very low doses that are in specific products that are all buffered.
1: Someone wants to know what they can do about white spots. What can be done for these? Are they related to sun damage as well?
7: They are. So there are a number of different causes. White spots are typically called idiopathic guttate hypomelanosis, which are little white spots, which is almost like a more severe form of sun damage than the brown spots. It's one step further. Mm. There's not a lot you can do about them, but if you laser the whole arm, for example, where you'd commonly see them, you can get some migration of pigmentary cells into them. But also, if they're obvious on the arm and you laser the arm, you can often get them to blend in better. Sun protection would be very important there.
1: Okay.
7: Now, that's assuming it's not vitiligo or some other condition.
1: All right, factor 50. We always come back to it, don't we, in all of these conversations?
7: It's the gold standard. It's the holy grail of medical and cosmetic dermatology.
1: There you have it. That's going to be your epitaph.
7: There you go. Yes, it is.
1: Thank you so much.
8: Four doors. Four belts. 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Where's the last click? Someone isn't wearing their seatbelt. 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But what if he laughs at me? What if the others take off their belts in solidarity? What if I don't ask him? However bad you think asking will be, it's nothing compared to what could happen if you don't.
9: Would you mind wearing your seatbelt?
8: No problem, man. Asking your mates to wear a seatbelt won't kill you. Every time, every trip, everybody, belt up. A message from the Road Safety Authority.
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1: According to the largest review of its kind, Tai Chi, along with other traditional Chinese exercises, have a variety of health benefits. Tai Chi in particular has soared in popularity in recent years. Many have seen it as a tool to help target physical and mental issues. And to tell us more about it, I'm joined by senior instructor of the Master Ding Academy, Ross Cousins. Ross, you're very welcome.
10: Hi, Claire. Thank you very much.
1: What is Tai Chi?
10: Okay, it's a big question. Simply put, Tai Chi is a mind-body system. It's an exercise system. It comes from China. It's all about integrating the body into one unit and moving in an integrated way, in a relaxed way.
1: Mm-hmm. So when people think about it, do you expect they're thinking about people standing in an outside space and gently moving their arms, their legs?
10: I think that's pretty much the common way people think about it. Sure, a group of Chinese people in a park under a tree, probably wearing nice silk Tai Chi suits.
1: Yeah.
10: That's the common picture for sure.
1: And is that fair? Is that an accurate
10: I think there's a lot of that out there, although that's only the tip of the iceberg. So there's a lot going on under the surface with Tai Chi, but that's probably its most commonly perceived public persona. And that's, I would say, where we're looking at that article that's been released recently, that kind of exercise system which gives especially the elderly a lot of benefit in terms of resilience in their body.
1: Okay, so this is about keeping the movement going.
10: That's it.
1: Keeping your agility going. And strength, does it have any impact on your strength?
10: Absolutely. Strength, balance, coordination, those are all affected. The great thing about Tai Chi is it's accessible to anyone who wants to take part. So if you're in a compromised situation and you're not so strong, you can involve yourself as deeply as you wish. If you want to push yourself a little bit more and be a little bit more, you might say, strenuous about it, or work harder, that's possible too. So it's open to everyone. It's not just for the elderly, it's also for the young as well.
1: And how did you get involved in it?
10: Well, I'm very lucky. I actually started Tai Chi when I was in my mid-20s. I have done martial arts since forever, and Tai Chi comes from a martial art background. And there were stories out there about these amazing levels of power that these Tai Chi masters could produce. And I didn't know if it was true or not, and I was keen to know. So I looked around. Honestly, I didn't think it was possible until I actually met the teacher that I'm with now 30 years ago, and I'm still with him now. And he's a man who likes to play the martial art game but gain all the benefits that comes from Tai Chi practice.
1: So what was it that turned the key when you met him? What did you see?
10: Honestly, I was standing in a room doing the first postures that we learn as a beginner. And at the other end of the room, there was a crash mat in the wall, and he was throwing senior students into the crash mat. And every time they hit, there was a massive bang. They would do that for like 5 minutes. That senior student would wobble away, and he would attract the next junior student up to the mat, and he would do that for half an hour every class. And he was in his 50s, and there wasn't a bead of sweat off him at the end of it.
1: And you put that down to Tai Chi?
10: Yeah, absolutely. Absolutely. It's about the development, the strengthening of this way we move with the body. We have this idea in China, well, I say we, of qi, which is this internal energy that strengthens the body, makes it very resilient. We centralize and strengthen that energy through our qigong practices, standing meditation. We circulate the energy through the form practice, which is what we think about when you think of the movement. And then we express that energy when we play the martial side of the art.
1: You see, I'm thinking about, again, the moving hands in the park and the lovely silk tops. And I'm thinking about the strength that you can gain if you lift weights, for example.
10: Correct.
1: So I'm not sure how you get those wins from Tai Chi. Can you explain that to me?
10: You don't. You don't.
1: You don't.
10: It's a completely different system altogether. So what I would say is when you're lifting weights, you're developing your muscular strength. And if I use my muscles to try and be strong, strength results in a hard body. And the problem with a hard body is hard things are brittle and brittle things break. So I don't want a hard body. I want a resilient body. And so I talk to my students, and I often say beach ball Ross. So it's like my body's like a beach ball, and it's got the sort of resilient, expanding kind of absorbing, bouncing out kind of quality to it. So I don't want to be hard. I want to be integrated and having that expanded quality, mind and body integrated together.
1: So are you doing additional strength training alongside Tai Chi?
10: No. That's a mistake. If I go down that route, I'm trying to make my body hard, and then I'm trying to make my body soft, and then hard, and then soft. And if I try and climb two mountains at once, guess what? I don't climb either mountain.
1: Mm-hmm.
10: So I have to choose one and then go for that.
1: So does core strength play a part in it, as we would understand?
10: I'm not quite sure what core strength means. If that means tightening and strengthening of the muscles inside the body, again, no. Because that's just a hard core. Hard core, hard things are brittle, brittle things break.
1: Mm-hmm.
10: So it's about everything being integrated. You could say core strength, but my whole body is my core. From the top of my head to the end of my fingertips to the tips of my toes.
1: I suppose it's about reversing everything in our minds, what you've told me, that we've learned and that we are familiar with.
10: That's right. It's quite non-intuitive in its way. And when we talk about the expression of the energy where the whole body becomes very, very strong and we can move with power, a lot of my students at the beginning, they're like, oh, this is mad. This is crazy. This is completely not what I expected. Because it's not our everyday lived existence. Normally we think, go to the gym, get strong, lift heavy things, move heavy things. But it doesn't have to be that way.
1: And why do you think it's becoming more and more popular?
10: There's certainly this research that's coming out, which is telling a great story about the benefits that can be gained from its practice. The longevity, as I was saying before, strength, balance, coordination, integration of the body and mind. And we're only talking about body right now, right? There's a whole other side of it, the mental side as well, which is reflected as within our practice.
1: Mm-hmm.
10: The more that becomes mainstream, people are aware of it, more people want to take it, for sure.
1: Tell me more about the mind side of it then. Can you do a meditation while you're practicing?
10: Well, Tai Chi is sometimes described as moving meditation. So what we're looking to try and achieve through our Tai Chi practice is an integrated body, but body and mind, it's all part of the same package. We talk about body and mind like they're separate things, but they're not. They're mm-hmm. part of the same thing. I think of the body-mind continuum as like a river. It starts in the mountains, it ends at the sea. The mind is upstream. If you build a factory upstream and you pollute it, you go downstream, there's the pollution. So if we're affected in our mind, it manifests in the body. And we know that tension. I get worried, I'm in danger, or someone's going to have an argument with me, I get tense. So we use that link, but we use it the other way. We take control of the only thing that we can take control of, and that's our body. And we behave in such a way as if everything was relaxed. I relax my shoulders. I relax my chest. I breathe to my center. They're all the things we do when we're calm. And after a while, even though my mind is running around the room like a monkey, it'll finally go, okay, I surrender. I'm relaxed too. And so we can affect what goes on in the mind through the body.
1: And when you see someone starting out on Tai Chi and sticking with it, yep. with it and taking their time to learn it, what sort of changes do you see in those people?
10: It's multiple, and that's really because it depends on the intention that people come into the room with. So Tai Chi is like a big room with lots of doors. Depending on which door you come in through, the room looks quite different, but it's all the same room. So some people might come in with an exercise intention. Some people might come in with I fancy doing something in Dundrum on a Wednesday evening, a bit of social intention. Some people might want the meditation. Some people might want the martial art of it. And what they take out of the art is depends on what they want to take. So generally, people become much more still within, calm, focused, and integrated in the way they walk through their lives.
1: It sounds great. You're going to be Electric Picnic?
10: I am, this yes. weekend? Yeah, we are. We're lucky enough. We're going to be in the, I believe it's pronounced Cree, the Cree area of the wellness area in Electric Picnic on Sunday afternoon.
1: Teaching?
10: Yes, absolutely. So we're going to be running a session there. So if anyone's listening, if they want to come along, come and join us and have a bit of fun.
1: Sounds great. You've sold it, Roz.
10: Yay.
1: Thank you very much.
10: Very good.
1: Roz Cousins, who's a senior instructor at the Master Ding Academy of Tai Chi.
2: 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News Talk. Conversation that counts.
1: In case you haven't noticed, it is back to school time. Never to leave any big event without music. Ed Smith is here. This is
11: thanks
1: a nice
11: to the
1: one.
11: Kids for giving me a nice easy layup this week.
1: Did you get any photographs? I'm getting photographs all day of not just my own children, but other people's children.
11: I got 12 of my little fella, and he's now Nina Mora. So hello to little Michal, who's starting a big brave boy, and he's gone in, flew in. absolutely not a bother in them.
1: Good to hear.
11: Yeah.
1: Good to hear.
11: So it's much different than when I was starting, I think, yes.
1: Why?
11: I think it's much easier. I think kids are much cooler and calmer and more confident now than we were. Like, it was, it's less snivelling.
1: The 2 years in preschool, if children,
11: makes a huge difference.
1: I think most people do that. It does make a big difference. Although it is a big moment when they're walking in the uniform.
11: No. We look at the photographs at some stage in the next couple of years, but just not today.
1: Yeah. You think you're going to be fine and you're not. Now, let's talk about these songs. So what have you got for us?
11: What I've done here is I've kind of taken us through the emotions that we all go through and the feelings and what happens from A to Z here on the back to school day. So starting off, there's a real sense that we're going back to life, isn't it? Back to reality. So that's one of the great songs, one of my favourites from 89, actually. I always have them in my head. I know, I always have it in my head. This is a 90s tune.
1: Yeah, me too.
11: Late 80s, Soul to Soul. This actually went on to win 2 Grammy Awards, and rightly so. Soul to Soul were what was called a sound system back in the day. So in the Caribbean and African communities in London, these sound systems would pop up where people would bring out their ghetto blasters and have a kind of what they call a block party in the States, really. So these would travel around different areas of London, and it was a real scene, there was a real fashion sense to it as well. So they kind of hit the big time. I think it's an absolute masterpiece, this song. Again, one of the great accidents, they had something incredibly different in mind. They stumbled across this kind of orchestration, and Jazzy B went, hold on, play that again. What was that? No, we're going to go in a different direction entirely. And that's his genius. And this is why I consider this one of the great songs, actually of the 80s, but spiritually of the 90s. Set off a whole fashion craze around the time. Incredibly important record. This, for everyone who's feeling it today, we're back to life, we're back to reality. This is Soul to Soul.

0: school. I was very attached to my mum. My sister was a year older than me, so she looked after me. I was put sitting beside a boy who was also starting, and from that day until we left primary school, he was my pal. He looked out for me.
1: Isn't that beautiful?
0: Send your first day memories in 087 1400 106.
1: For the kids in the cars, or they've probably gone to school now, but you know, for any kids feeling the kind of rebellious nature of going back to school, not feeling it, shall we say, the education system, the man grinding them down. There's only one song really we can get to. It's of course Another Brick in the Wall, part two, no less. Not what happened to part one, from Pink Floyd, taken from the album The Wall. Obviously the film came out of about this in 82, written by Roger Waters, a landmark protest song against, railing against the education system and the kind of machine. They're very famous as well, just not for the song but for the video for this as well. Kids being put into a sausage machine, like it's...
0: I know someone who was in the video.
1: Do you?
0: Yeah, a girl called Lorraine Plummer, who I worked with in a radio station in Jersey many years ago.
1: Wow.
0: And Lorraine's big claim to fame was in this video.
1: Oh.
0: Knowing me, knowing you.
1: Uh-huh.
0: No, she was in the Pink Floyd video for this.
1: Well, there you go. Speaking of child labour... infamously, Roger Waters, maybe one of the harder-nosed characters in music, it's fair to say, but the iconic use of the children's choir in this song. And very cleverly, I think, Roger Waters didn't want to use a kind of, I suppose, very middle-class, upper-class kind of church choir. You know, sing, wah, wah, wah. He wanted a proper playground feel, a bit of a rough edge. So he got a local school. The teacher of these students brought them into the studio secretly, didn't get any permission, didn't sign any forms. They were just in there, and you hear them singing in the song, iconically, and they didn't receive a single bean in royalties for what I would consider the central part of this song.
0: I was going to excuse the lack of contracts and permission because, you know, 1979, yeah. But no payment, bad.
1: No, and it went legal, I think, and they got nothing. So, anyway, they didn't get a bean out of one of the biggest selling albums of all time from one of the biggest selling bands. Bad form, Roger Waters. But it did produce this from Pink Floyd. This is Another Brick in the Wall.

0: never get any money.
1: No, apparently.
0: It's just...
1: And I love that there's a bit of a Cockney feel to that, which is another brick in a woe, which makes it even more powerful. Listen, people are out there rolling their eyes and tutting at their steering wheels. Traffic is a chaos.
0: The record company eventually gave the school £1,000.
1: Oh, did it? Well, there you go, I stand corrected.
0: Mm.
1: But it took a while to get there, I think. They weren't
0: certainly
1: so
0: did.
1: Becoming of it. But the traffic is bad out there, as we all know. People are stuck in the highways and byways of Ireland because the schools are back. So
0: that's another side to this now.
1: One of the crying, oh yes. It's
0: not all, about that.
1: It's not all rose. It's not all about bettering their education and lives, Claire. How are we going to manage with the traffic? But the greatest song, I think, considering what we're talking about traffic can only come from Mr. Jimi Hendrix, taken from his masterclass double album, Electric Ladyland. This is a very niche piece of nerdy trivia. For anyone out there of that mind, which I am, there's a band called Traffic, a 60s band called Traffic. There's a guy, a musician from that band called Dave Mason. When you listen to Crosstown Traffic, the backing vocals, they kind of high-pitched go, Traffic! That's a very bad version of it. The guy who does that is the guy from a band called Traffic called Dave Mason.
0: Isn't that great? Isn't that great? That's what you're here for, Ed. I love it. That's what you're here for.
1: Anyway, look, it's an absolute... And listen, and this is the first and maybe the last use of a kazoo in modern music. Come on.
0: Dave, just come in and just say the name of your band over and over again in a loud
1: Traffic! So he's in the band and he's shouting, Traffic, come on, it's a great bit of trivia. Oh, God. Anyway, look, from 68, Jimi Hendrix. For anyone stuck in traffic, this is Crosstown Traffic.

0: 2001 now, are we?
1: No, we are going, yes, so 2001, if anyone out there listens to the Conan O'Brien podcast, Conan Needs a Friend, excellent podcast, the theme song to this, his favourite White Stripes song, and absolutely, I think it's a hidden gem on their album, White Blood Cells, which was a breakthrough record for them. Just really captures the very simple, gorgeous innocence of the first day of school or going back to school. It is an absolutely beautiful little song. And if anyone remembers the video for this, it's just Jack sitting outdoors on a sofa, Meg asleep beside him on the sofa, and he's just playing his guitar, singing this so beautifully and so simply. The real story behind that is that they had just shot another video for another song, and she had completely conked out. And he said, oh, quick, keep the cameras rolling. And at the very end of the video, just wakes her up, and she's genuinely just nice. Waking up in the video. Very
0: sweet. And is it actually about your first day in school?
1: It is, yeah. Oh. It really is so beautiful. And this is from the White Stripes. Anyone, again, who's a Conan O'Brien fan will recognise this from them, from White Blood Cells. Beautiful. This is We're Going to Be Friends.

0: on the ground.
1: It's lovely, isn't it?
0: That's all you want for your
1: That's
0: child,
1: all you want,
0: isn't it? Just have a little friend. Now, from that beautiful, gentle song to Whitesnake.
1: Whitesnake! From 87, Dave Coverdale left Deep Purple, formed Whitesnake, and wrote this song actually back in 82, but it got re-recorded and shortened and kind of repurposed in 1987. That's when he had the massive hit with it. One of the great power ballads of all time. If you're out there and you are stuck in traffic, roll down the windows and sing and shake your fist to the world to this. This is brilliant. Here I go again. So this is what we're all thinking. We're all going again for another school year. So Whitesnake from 87.

0: I love it so
1: much. What's that got to do with going back to school?
0: Here we go again.
1: Oh, right, okay.
0: Come on now.
2: Tenuous.
0: No, it's not. It's obvious.
1: Tenuous.
0: It's tenuous. This isn't. If anyone out there is listening who's... children now are sitting in a little table in a classroom. You have to be honest with yourself right now. You don't have to say it out loud. We're delighted. You're delighted they're gone. You're delighted. You're absolutely sitting there with a cup of coffee and going, ah, thank F.
1: Oh, sorry. Did I hear something? Mammy. Oh, no, I didn't.
0: I didn't hear
1: that today.
0: Get my Judge Judy on. But listen, so just it's okay. Just be truthful to yourself. It's okay.
1: Do you know where am I?
0: No.
1: I don't hear that either.
0: Do you know what you're hearing, Claire? Silence.
1: I'm hungry. Oh, no, you don't hear that either.
0: So look, I thought I'd finish dedicating the final song of our little trip through the first day back at school to the parents who are just sitting there going, ah, the sound of silence. Yes, Simon Garfunkel from 64, written in the wake of the Kennedy assassination by Paul Simon. Of course, he wrote it in a dark room, just keeping it very simple, very quiet. And they released this. It was actually the song, the demo that got them their first record deal. They released it. It was an absolute flop. One of the producers at the record company went, hold on, I'll just take this very secretly and didn't tell the two boys what he was going to do. Put some guitars on it and layered on some different tracks and all the rest of it. And then re-released it and became one of the most iconic songs of all time. So this, of course, and of course, features on my favorite film, The Graduate, three times. This from Simon and Garfunkel. For everyone out there, please take a moment, take a breath, close your eyes and enjoy the zen. This is for you. They're gone. It's quiet. The sound of silence.

0: We were talking about Tai Chi just before you came in, so if you like Tai Chi, bit of Simon and
1: just
0: Garfunkel.
1: Like, and breathe. In for seven, hold for five.
0: Cup of tea.
1: For four. Yeah.
0: Half two is coming, though.
1: It is coming. Don't think about it. Don't think about it. Enjoy the silence.
0: Have a relax. Thank you so much.
1: No problem.
0: Ed Smith.
1: And breathe.
0: Back to school.
2: 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News Talk. Conversation that counts.
0: Now, you are going to love this item, I predict. Because the question we're asking is, do you know what you're doing when you're buying a new car or a second-hand car? Do you know how to get the best price or when you should walk away? And I'm joined in the studio by lecturer in negotiation at UCD's Michael Smurfit Graduate Business School, Stephen Boyle. Hello, Stephen.
3: Good morning, Claire.
0: This is great because I think a lot of people either love this or absolutely hate having to do a negotiation. But you say there's a couple of rules you can follow that really are the standard.
3: Yeah, absolutely. And the golden rule is do some preparation before you ever set foot in a showroom. And it's very easy now to research online, even use AI to find out preparation about prices. But you might be preparing for more than one negotiation because many people will want finance on the car. So it's good to shop around and find out, maybe line up approval from your credit union, your bank, provisionally, so you know how that compares.
0: So you're saying to me you need to have all the answers before you go into the garage.
3: Be well prepared, because they know all about pricing, so you should get yourself as clued up as you can. They'll always have somewhat better knowledge than you. I mean, they're never going to tell you what their margins are, but you could predict, for example, that if a car is very popular and it's flying out of the showroom and it's hard to get them, you won't be able to negotiate much off the price, but they might be able to add extras for you. If the car is more sluggish, if it's a model that's going to change soon, if it's been around for a while, you might be able to negotiate 5 or even 10% off, and you should be going in, therefore, maybe starting by looking for 10 to 12 or 15% off.
0: So never accept the price that you are first quoted. Is that rule number one?
3: That's a good rule. And a good principle to remember is that dealerships, they have to make a profit. They have a profit margin, but they will expect many people to negotiate because many people do negotiate. So to accept that it's going to be part of the process, or it can be part of the process, I think an awful lot of people don't negotiate at all because actually maybe they think you can't or they're embarrassed to do it.
0: What about that mistake of falling in love with a particular car? So I only want the grey one. I saw it online. Now I see it in the flesh. It's even better than it looked online. And that's the car for me.
3: Okay, that mistake makes me cringe because it's, you know, you didn't even know this car existed, let's say, yesterday or 2 days ago. There must be others out there. And it's a really big mistake. In the business school where I teach, I'm teaching people about business negotiation, and they often make the same mistake too. They come across a supplier or a customer and they feel, no, it has to be this one. And they don't make the mistake of searching around for, well, what are your fallback options? And being patient is very, very important. You know, the vast majority of people going out to buy a car don't need it today, this week, this month. And that patience enables you to find out what your fallback option is. And bear in mind, if you walk away, 9 times out of 10, you can go back to the same place and buy the same car if you find that your fallback option is gone. Mm-hmm. But above all, patience really helps.
0: So the bottom line is, be prepared to walk away.
3: Yeah, that really helps.
0: You're not in love with that car. It's not going to be the end of the world if you don't get it.
3: No. But a good dealer, they're not just there to negotiate. They're there to sell you the car. So, for example, when they take you for a test drive and they show you the features and they show you how easy this is or that is, they're trying to make you fall in love with that car. So if you have a bit of a poker face, if you're good at managing your emotions, you can still be friendly. And if you're inclined to smile when you like something, then smile, but use it as a friendly smile. But then come around to the price. And on that, you know, there will normally be a sticker price on the car. A lot of people make the mistake when they're negotiating of starting it by saying, okay, but you'll need to make me a better offer. And what will likely happen then is that the dealer, if they have room to maneuver, they might first suck some air between their teeth and shake their head and say, no, I couldn't really move on the price. Or they'll move very little. And that means you're anchored at a relatively high price. So a better move is actually, if you've done that homework and you've estimated, I think some people are getting this car for, let's say, 10% less than the sticker price, so I'm going to stick my neck out. And you've worked out exactly what it would be if you got, say, 12.5% less than the sticker price, or let's say the 10%, then go for it. And then...
0: So don't give them a woolly, you'll have to do better than that. Give them, this is what I want that car for.
3: When they respond, if they respond with a counteroffer, it's okay to use silence and you'll have to do better than that. That's fine. But be ready to name a price yourself, because that helps to bring the anchor lower. It shouldn't be crazy low. Crazy tends to backfire. But something that's maybe a little bit below what you think is realistically the cheapest you might get this car for. Mm-hmm. And remember in the back of your mind that, you know, if you get some money off, you can then move on to, okay, but what about some other, you know, other things? What else could you
0: throw
3: in?
0: Free servicing or
3: yeah, free service, tank of petrol, floor mats, this kind of stuff.
0: But don't start with those things.
3: No.
0: Because the dealer might start with those things.
3: They might indeed. And don't negotiate the monthly payments. Negotiate what the dealers will call the on-the-road price or the OTR price, because that's really what you're paying. And that will affect the monthly payments anyway.
0: Now, you mentioned silence there.
3: Yeah.
0: Not to be afraid to use silence in a negotiation. And people might be uncomfortable with that because it can be uncomfortable. So what's your advice around that, and how useful is it as a tool?
3: It's generally a very useful tool because, you know, Irish people, we like to talk. We also don't like conflict. And people tend to interpret silence as rejection or dissatisfaction. Just be patient. Get comfortable with this. And a little tip for people who would feel any of this is uncomfortable or embarrassing. It can be good to practice at home first. Either practice with a friend or your partner or something like that. Or even in front of a mirror, how are you going to start this? What are you going to say? But silence certainly can really help to slow things down and give you a chance to think.
0: So I say, Stephen, the car is €10,000. That is the best I can do. And you just don't respond. What you're hoping I do is do what I'm doing now, jump in.
3: Yeah.
0: And offer you a lower price?
3: Absolutely.
0: Okay.
3: And if you don't, I might say, is that really your best offer today? And by saying today, I'm already signaling I'm going to walk away at that price.
0: Mm-hmm.
3: A little bit more silence and say, you know, if I see the bosses in the office, say, do you want to go and talk to your boss first and see if you can do better than that? And this is really signaling that I'm prepared to walk away, because if I've done my homework and I know my fallback options and I'm being patient, I am ready to walk away.
0: What happens, Stephen, if the dealer asks us, how are you going to pay for this car? Do you need finance? Do you have a trade-in?
3: Okay. The best thing to do is first negotiate the price of the car. So to very politely say, I haven't quite decided that yet, but I want to find out what price the car will be first, because that's a key thing for me. And then we can talk about what your finance options are. And whether
0: what are we doing there in establishing the price of the car before we talk about finance or trade-in?
3: Okay, so you're ensuring that, for example, the dealer can't sort of switch to, let's say, a dearer finance option or a higher car price by making you feel you're getting a good financing deal or a good trade-in deal. So there are potentially up to three negotiations there: the car price, the finance, the trade-in. Now, on the other hand, if you feel you didn't get the car price down as low as you could then, when you get to the finance part, make it clear, say, look, I'm not that happy with the price, to be honest, so I need a better finance rate. Some of these guys out there are doing 0%. Why aren't you? Now, they'll have limits again, and you need to understand, you know, some of them might have quite a high APR, and the APR, the annual rate you're paying, that's what you really need to know. Again, rather than getting bamboozled by, oh, well, your monthly payment will be only such, that can be risky because, you know, your monthly payment could be one of many that look small because, let's say, there's a high deposit, and very importantly, sometimes, especially in the PCP, these personal
0: costs. Balloon at the end,
3: a balloon big
0: payment.
3: Balloon payment.
0: So you need to know how much it's costing you overall.
3: Exactly.
0: And the atmosphere or the relationship that you're trying to engender with the person who is trying to sell you this car. I mean, using the silence makes it a little uncomfortable. Should it be friendly? Should it be aggressive? What should the tone be?
3: It's a good idea to try and keep it friendly. You're not trying to make friends with them. You're not going to be going out for beers after this. But keeping it friendly is a good idea. A lot of us, there's conflict in negotiation, and we associate conflict with unfriendliness. But actually, in the psychology of negotiation, the more conflict there is, the better it is to engender a rapport, friendliness. You know, ask them how they're doing. Maybe even compliment them or flatter them about something.
0: If you're quite tough in the negotiation, does it often result in respect on both sides too?
3: Yes, I would say, especially if you've been friendly, but you've persevered, that can help. And again, referencing that you may not buy today, referencing this subtly. For example, when it starts, you could say something like, "Well, thanks for your time today. Here's what I want to look at. Let's, I was on the phone to you and we said we'd look at this car." Mm-hmm. And then you're already establishing something. You know, it can be business-like but warm.
0: Stephen, it is absolutely fascinating. Thank you very much for coming in and telling us how to do it. Stephen Boyle is a lecturer in negotiation at the UCD Michael Smurfit Graduate Business School.
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0: I'm delighted now to be joined by David Blevins, US correspondent with Sky News, who very kindly joined me very early this morning before he boarded a flight back to America after a short break. And I began by asking David what he had been up to while he was back in Ireland.
4: Back to see my mother, who is 87 years old and going strong, and to see my two sons, who still live in County Armagh.
0: But you have family, of course, back in the States as
4: well. My daughter lives in Rhode Island with her husband and their two little Irish-American daughters. So we've two granddaughters there. We've one grandson here. So we feel a bit divided.
0: I'm sure you do. And I'm sure you also feel very, very busy, because the job that you're doing as US correspondent is quite an extraordinary one.
4: Well, the man in the White House is not a story a day. He is a story an hour. And when I say an hour, that hour could be 4 o'clock in the morning, because as you know, he posts online on Truth Social relentlessly. So it is incredibly busy, and you just don't know what you're going to be talking about next, because the world feels really unstable right now, and all roads lead to Donald Trump, whether it's Ukraine, the Middle East, whatever it is. It ends up in the Oval Office.
0: Let me just go back for a moment before we talk about what you're doing right now. Because you were Ireland correspondent, weren't you, for Sky?
4: For a lifetime.
0: For a lifetime. And how did this happen then that you ended up in the United States?
4: Well, I used to substitute quite often for colleagues in the United States. In fact, the first time I reported from there was in the aftermath of 9/11. So that's 25 years ago next month. And over time, I suppose they just got used to me being in that bureau, being part of that team on an ad hoc basis. And in 2024, by sheer coincidence, or whatever providence you want to describe it as, I was the correspondent live on air when Joe Biden left the race for the White House, and the correspondent live on air when Wisconsin was called for Trump and he won the White House for a second time. So they then asked me to stay on for an extra month to cover the inauguration. And here we are, more than 18 months later, and I'm still in Washington, D.C.
0: You haven't managed to escape.
4: Well, that says something about the administration there is there. But of course, we launched the Trump 100 podcast as well, which has a very big audience. People are fascinated by Donald Trump and by his policies and by his administration.
0: Yeah, there is a huge appetite for Donald Trump news, isn't there?
4: Yeah, we see that in our audience figures. You must see it in your audience figures too. Anything he says causes a spike, and people will sometimes say, why do you cross to Donald Trump just rambling in the Oval Office for an hour and sit on it live on Sky News? It's because our audience figures tell us that's what people want to hear. And I think they tune in because they're not quite sure what he's going to say next. Mm-hmm. There's that anticipation he's going to say something that will be front page news the next day or create a kind of viral moment. because my goodness, he creates no shortage of those.
0: You know, a question that we ask journalists now, and it's extraordinary to think that we have to ask this, is how do you survive Donald Trump? Because it's a bit of a bear pit for journalists, isn't it, going into the White House, going to the cabinet meetings?
4: It's incredibly challenging. Because our job as journalists, Claire, is to hold power to account. And Donald Trump often boasts that he's the most accessible US president there's ever been. But there is a huge difference between accessibility and accountability. He doesn't want to be challenged in any sense. And the moment he is, then it turns into an attack on the journalist. He talks about fake news and it becomes very personal at times, particularly in relation to female journalists. And I have to say, my gut reaction often is that we should all get up and just walk out now, but that's never going to happen because US media is so polarized. Half of the journalists in the room will be agreeing with Trump. But I often think if attacking a journalist is your first course in terms of defense, then you really have something to hide. You don't want to be open to scrutiny at all. And mm-hmm. that is the impression Donald Trump often gives.
0: So let's take, for example, when he will call somebody out, like from CNN about the Natalie Harp question. What is that like in the room when something like that happens? How is the media reacting? What changes?
4: There's a sharp intake of breath, I think, from most journalists. Not quite sure how to deal with it because we are in uncharted territory. We've never had a president who behaved towards the media the way Donald Trump does. That's not a surprise to us. We've been on this journey since 2016 with the current president of the United States describing people like you and me as enemies of the people. Mm-hmm. That is very, very challenging when you're in the room because you do want to fight back. You do want to respond. But as I've said, there is this very fine line between access and accountability. And people will say, why don't you call it out more? Well, if we call it out more, perhaps we will lose our access. That is the risk. And I know that's news management is how some people might describe that. But if you lose that access, then you're not even going to be able to attempt to hold Donald Trump and his administration to account.
0: There are those who say Donald Trump has changed and is changing over this administration. What's your view on that?
4: Oh, I would totally agree with that. I don't know, Claire, if it is because of the quagmire that is the war in Iran, or if it is because of the polling figures we see in the run-up to the midterm elections, they're not good, or whether there is some kind of health issue, because there is constant speculation about that, as you know, the makeup he wears on his hand to cover bruising, all of that kind of thing. But something has changed. Most people get to hear 10 seconds of Donald Trump on a TikTok video, or they get to hear 30 seconds of him on the news if they still watch the news. But if you're in the room for 90 minutes, often what we call the spray, the media conference in the Oval Office can last 90 minutes. The cabinet meeting can last 2 hours. Political rallies can last for 3 hours. When you have to sit through all of that and you put it all in context, really, by doing that, you become aware that he is coming across as increasingly unhinged. He is rambling. The speeches are repetitive and often contradicts himself. In many ways, a bit like President Biden was towards the end of his term. So perhaps it's also because he's almost halfway through this second term and doesn't really care anymore. Doesn't have to win another election.
0: Mm-hmm. You believe that he's taken that attitude?
4: Well, he also goads the media as well. He talks a lot about running for a third term, which is nonsense. He would need 2/3 of the House and 2/3 of the Senate. And yet, by quoting that often, he makes front page news. Uh-huh. And that line goes viral. I think he's only trolling us, really, in many ways when he does that. But I think something has changed. I think there's kind of a couldn't care less attitude coming through at times, but he's also making increasingly questionable decisions. Calls like switching plane at the last minute because of a threat from Iran, but leaving some of your cabinet and leaving all of the White House press corps on the original aircraft mm-hmm. as sitting ducks if there was genuinely a threat from Iran. All of those things, for me, suggest that something has changed.
0: Yeah, and he brought Natalie Harp with him, of course. That opened that whole can of worms. Caroline Leavitt then has decided to leave her position as White House press secretary. I'm sure she is somebody that you're very familiar with. What do you think the real story is there?
4: Well, there are a number of versions. One is that she was deeply unhappy that Natalie Harp was taken from the plane that was perceived to be under threat from Iran and moved to the other aircraft, and was increasingly concerned as White House press secretary about the headlines related to Natalie Harp always being at Donald Trump's side. There's also some speculation that Caroline Leavitt is gearing up to run for office herself. The
0: Which
4: midterms are not
0: be
4: far
0: a
4: away.
0: Surprise.
4: Not at all. She's 28 years of age. She's been a very successful press secretary, some might argue. A mother of two very young children, holding down that job, of course, when she had her first child, she only took 3 days maternity leave. So that's work ethic on a whole other level. I think when I talk about the mistakes Donald Trump has made and how he says increasingly unhinged things, one of the things that's made even Republicans, even those on the in the MAGA base, raise their eyebrows is when he suggested that he was disappointed with Caroline Leavitt because she had proven she was more interested in her newborn child than in him.
0: Mm.
4: That's a very strange
0: thing. It's an extraordinary thing to say. And so who do you think is coming next? J.D. Vance?
4: Actually, my money would be on Marco Rubio. Yeah, I'm not quite sure why. I think because he has played a very careful game through this administration. He comes across as very polished when he's in front of the cameras. He can switch swiftly into Spanish if he is addressing an issue around Cuba or Venezuela, for example, and that's very impressive. As a diplomat, I think he plays this with a straight bat often when he's meeting with other representatives from other nations. J.D. Vance is more of an attack dog, so he will, I think, hold on to the MAGA vote. But part of me thinks the Republican Party as a whole is keen to move back towards the centre, away from that far-right position. And that's the challenge for the Democrats too, Claire.
0: Can we talk about the Democrats for a moment? Because over the last series of elections, they just haven't managed to get it together. Is there any indication that they will provide a united front for Democrat voters when we get to 2028?
4: Not yet.
0: Mm-hmm.
4: People often say to me, well, the Democrats are going to clean up in the midterm elections, aren't they? You would expect so. The polling figures suggest that, but the polling was wrong in 2016, 2020 and 2024. And no matter where I go in the United States, I've reported from wildfires in California, on redistricting in Tennessee, out in Boston, where we covered people being detained by ICE. And you will meet people who will say, well, I'm not very happy about the war in Iran. I'm not very happy about the cost of living, but he's still the greatest president we've ever had. And that's a fascinating thing. But when you are able to persuade people that their freedoms are under threat and you're the defense of their freedoms, they will follow you with cult-like reverence. In terms of the Democrats, though, they've had a very long time now to try and get their act together.
0: Yes.
4: And they're not there. They're still struggling to decide if they should be leaning further left. Some think if they had done that, Kamala Harris would have won. Others think they need to move back to the center. I personally would think that's where they need to go as well, if they're going to try and win over undecided voters. But they don't appear to be able to make that decision. We're seeing that in the primaries, where they're divided still. And there's no clear front runner, even at this stage.
0: Not John Ossoff. We saw him so much in the headlines around, again, the Natalie Harp issue. And he is certainly a skilled orator. Is he the front runner at the moment?
4: Well, he's Kennedy-esque, isn't he?
0: He is.
4: He's got the look. He's got the oration, as you say. And he seems to be able to wind Trump up as well and provoke a response by talking about Natalie Harp. He was the first person to be courageous enough to do that. But for such a long time, everyone thought it was going to be Gavin Newsom. Now, I don't, because they didn't go for a Californian the last time. I don't think they would go for a Californian again. But it's not open and shut yet. I mm-hmm. think it's a wide open field. And I think when the time comes, you could see as many as 8 candidates in that field.
0: And that's their problem, isn't it? That they find it so hard to have a united position behind any one person, which gives you that sense. I mean, you could look at that and say, well, that's democracy. Isn't it great that they're being given such a choice? But it can look like a party in disarray.
4: it can. And I think they've also got a generational issue. The younger voter, I think, is voting for people like Zoran Mamdani, the mayor of New York, voting for Abdul El Sayed in Michigan. They are voting for those democratic socialists because they like left-wing policies, as they are entitled to do. But when you look at America as a whole and where it has gone in recent years, I think it's going to be very hard for the Democrats to win back the White House unless they can take some of that center ground. Those undecided voters are those who held their nose and voted for Donald Trump for ideological reasons. If you're going to win them back, it's going to be in the center ground. That's the big challenge.
0: So as you step on the plane now today, you're facing into the midterms. That'll be the big story right up to Christmas, right?
4: Yeah, we have a few big stories coming at us. We have the 25th anniversary of 9/11 in September. We've got the midterms coming at the beginning of November. Of course, there's someone coming to visit Ireland. I may be back on a flying visit in the not-too-distant future.
0: Well, we'd love to see you then. I mean, who knows how that's going to go? That's going to be a big story for us as well, David. Great to see you. Thank
4: Lovely
0: you very much
4: here.
0: For coming in. David Blevins, who is US correspondent with Sky News.
2: 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Conversation that counts.
0: Not only is AI changing many aspects of life, it's also altering how we approach death. And if you've been to a funeral recently, there is a chance that ChatGPT helped to write the eulogy. There's also a growing number of websites and apps that can create chatbots and avatars of people who have died so that their loved ones can continue talking to them after they've gone. Our reporter, Barbara Holmes, has been looking into it all. Here's her report.
5: You sound just like him.
6: Almost creepy, isn't it? I say creepy, I mean it's totally crazy I can even talk to you. I mean, I don't even have a mouth.
5: That's just...
6: Just what?
5: It's just the sort of thing that he would say.
6: Well, that's why I said it.
7: In 2013, Channel 4 aired an episode of the science fiction television series Black Mirror, starring Donald Gleeson as a car crash victim, digitally resurrected by his grieving girlfriend through new technology. 13 years on, and a lot of that once fictional technology has become reality, and is being used every day by people mourning loved ones around the world. Dr. Moira O'Connor is an academic based in University College Cork, who researches grief and bereavement in this digital and technological age.
8: So the digital afterlife industry is the kind of collective term for a whole range and swathe of new technologies, existing and emerging, that enable people to have an engagement, a simulated engagement with somebody who has died. And they're AI-generated and powered, and what is the driving force is the material that the person who has died created during the course of their life. They use that to kind of create patterns and communication styles like the person had while they were alive.
7: How sophisticated can these get?
8: They can be very sophisticated indeed. I mean, there's a whole kind of range really, running from kind of grief bots, we call them, so chat bots, where you can have a sort of instant messaging conversation with the simulation of the person who has died. There's also voice cloning technology that will allow you to have like a simulated phone call with somebody who has died, again using the kind of style and pattern of communication and really excellent and convincing voice cloning, all the way up to sort of having a video calling, a simulated video call with somebody who has died. Those are the kind of commercially available options, and the direction of travel here is to have be able to wear a pair of smart glasses, for example, and be able to look through them at a projection of a simulation of somebody who has died and be able to actually converse with them across the table with us, all the way up to being able to order a simulated physical body, a synthetic body that will be able to interact with us and converse and sort of live ongoingly with us as we grieve.
7: How far off is that we could have a humanoid robot that represents somebody who's died?
8: So we don't have a time scale really just now, but I mean the services that we do have, the commercial services, their direction of travel is towards those. So there is more and more interest and more investment in these technologies. Like the estimated market value of it is $31 billion right now and globally, and estimated to double in the next 5 years. So there's a lot of investment, a lot of attention, and a lot of entrepreneurship being poured into this.
7: In Ireland, we have traditions and customs around death and mourning going back centuries. So I wanted to find out, is there an appetite for this new technology?
9: Personally, not really, because I feel like that in a way tarnishes someone's legacy. And to me, just kind of ruins just that image of that person a little bit.
10: As a human being, I understand that, like, if someone got some comfort out of it, I suppose on the face of it, that's not a bad thing. But it feels a bit weird.
7: Could you ever see yourself reaching towards one of these?
10: I don't think so. But, like, normality changes. Like, so if, say, in 20 years, and my mum dies or whatever, and this is a social norm, I don't think I would consider it, but I think my sisters might.
11: It doesn't seem healthy to try, like, continue a relationship with somebody if they're not here anymore. In that way, like, it's, you should talk about them and share stories, but to have, like, a made-up relationship, I don't know.
7: In the Vox Pop, people talked about it seeming unhealthy to continue a relationship with somebody who has died. What does the research show about that?
8: I mean, one thing to always consider when we think about grief is that there is no one-size-fits-all. That there, what will be healthy for one person will be unhealthy for another. And so thinking about things in these very clear and binary healthy, unhealthy terms is to really homogenize grief and to say that it applies to everybody. And so within that kind of caution, one of the kind of predominant theories of grief right now is called the continuing bonds theory of grief, i.e. that we continue bonds with people after they die. We don't put them behind us and cut the relationship. We find ways without their physical presence to continue that bond. And some of the ways that we do that will be speaking to the person in our minds, speaking to the person out loud, speaking about the person with others, and drawing them into our daily lives in all sorts of ways. And so we might argue that this is just another way of doing that. It's a digitally mediated way of doing that. But if we put that in historical context, we might think about all of the ways in which we've been doing that for millennia, via Ouija boards and seances and via prayer, via meditation. These are all imagined ways of having an ongoing dialogue with somebody who has died. So it's something that it's a sort of timeless human imperative, actually, to continue relationships with people who have died. But the method and the medium here is a little bit different. And what is really crucial in the difference here is that these are private sector, for-profit companies having an incursion into the kind of the grief support space.
7: So these are private companies, and we know there's a lot of concerns about how data is being used to train AI models. What level of information do these bots need to recreate a whole person?
8: So the different services require different levels of information. Some of them very little, involving the bereaved person answering a series of questions. Some of them involving a sample of the person's voice and some text messaging and emailing for correspondence, for example. And others requiring as much as you can give them, really. But there are greater concerns and an abundance of caution around the committing of this sort of data to these companies. The first would be around the privacy and the consent of the dead. So there's a kind of an ethical question about whether or not we should commit, like, very personal and intimate details relating to somebody who has died without their consent. And then thinking about the potential downstream uses of this material. So some academics have warned that there's potential for these models to be used to sell material to the bereaved, so that they could be used as the ultimate kind of targeted advertising. So avatars of somebody, you know, your late mother, you know, selling you a product within your feed, that is possible.
7: You've used AI yourself in your own grieving process. Can you tell me about that?
8: Yeah, so I didn't use one of the existing services. I actually used ChatGPT, and I asked it to help me voice and have a simulated conversation with my late grandfather, who died in 2021. He died during the height of the COVID pandemic, and he died, like many people around the country, without his family around him. And there was, for me, much regret, and for my family, about not being able to be there with him in those final hours. And for him, a sense that he didn't understand why this was happening and why we weren't there with him. And for me, so I used the simulation to have a once-off, goal-directed conversation with him, where I asked the simulation to help me to describe to him the situation, why he died in that situation, and for me to voice some of my regret about that having happened, and to then tell him to thank him and tell him I loved him, which I never got to do in person. And so that's, for me, something I found very useful.
7: And while recreating loved ones using ChatGPT may not currently be common, funeral director Gus Nichols has witnessed it and other similar AI platforms being used by mourners.
12: I know that AI is influencing certain parts of funerals, and it could be photographs being improved by the algorithm, removing the pack of 20 major or the pints from, and what is otherwise a very nice photograph of granddad. That's certainly happening. I think it's probably, it's happening a little bit with people crafting a notice, an online notice for, say, RIP, and for reflections and eulogies and people standing up in a building to talk about their family member day. And by the way, we use AI like any other business in the back office in terms of our accounts, preparing for meetings, taking minutes for meetings. You know, that's all happening and is helpful.
7: Over its 200 years in existence, his business, Fannigan's, has seen many changes in funeral practices. But Gus thinks it's one industry where the need for human interaction will always prevail.
12: Well, I don't see ever the day where AI is going to answer the phone at 2 o'clock in the morning, because we get those phone calls and we have someone that answers the phone at 2 o'clock in the morning on Christmas Day. Can't see AI doing that. Maybe I'm wrong. Maybe they might do a better job, but I can't see it in my time.
0: That's fascinating, isn't it? And the different views on whether it is a comfort or a hindrance. And my thanks to our reporter, Bybra Holmes, for bringing us that report.
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0: Broadcaster Ciarán Halpin is with me here in the studio now to go through some of the stories trending online this week. Hello.
13: Hello, I have soggy socks. If you're one of the people moaning about the sun, may your pillow forever be warm, let me tell you. I miss the sunshine.
0: I know, and think of people in Cabra and Dublin and in Killarney and elsewhere where they've had absolutely dreadful rain, not expected in many cases. But anyway, we digress. We're talking about what's trending online this week, and we want to start by celebrating our very own Maura Higgins.
13: 100%. So she was the Love Island girl. She was not meant to be this absolute superstar. I mean, she had iconic moments on Love Island. Her and Tom was amazing. She is now going to be the brand new host of the new Disney Plus reboot of Blind Date. You remember Blind Date with Cilla Black back
0: do.
13: In the day? Yes, R. Graham and everything. I loved that particular iteration of Blind Date. This one is going to be amazing. But Maura Higgins is a massive international star now, all thanks to the fact that she went on the US Traders last year. A little bit of a spoiler, she got down to the last two, right?
0: She played a blinder.
13: Unbelievable. Her face when she got screwed over at the end was absolutely brilliant. But you know why people like her? Because she's real, she's funny, and she is unintentionally hilarious.
0: Yeah, she's just herself. So this is going to be made by Disney Plus. So it'll be an internationally available show.
13: It's going to be absolutely everywhere. Anywhere where you can get Disney Plus / Hulu, you're going to be able to see Maura Higgins host Blind Date.
0: And this
13: going to be
0: for her.
13: It's so good. Like, she is the definition of local girl done well. She went on Love Island to find love. She has found an absolutely superstar career out of it. And said, I'm delighted for her. Go, Maura, go.
0: She's fantastic. And I love when I see her at some of the events that she attends, because I don't know if it's her or a stylist, but she looks amazing. Then you hear her be herself, Maura from Longford. And then she gets
13: the
0: a
13: accent,
0: show like this.
13: Her accent just is normal. It's brilliant.
0: Ticks all the boxes for me, Ciarán. Now, we're going to talk about baby names. Because Vogue Williams, I think she's trolling us, isn't she?
13: I don't think so.
0: You don't?
13: I don't think so.
0: Okay. Let's have a listen to this.
14: We've changed our baby name. We have no name. I know.
15: So you haven't changed the name. You've just taken the name away.
14: You know, the name was quite full on. And I loved the name. No one would say anything to me. No one has said anything to me. But Spenny's been getting a few phone calls. of family members regarding the name.
15: You're breadcrumbing our listeners now. You're going to have to. This is like.
14: I will.
15: Goes, oh my God. And they go, oh no, I can't tell you. Okay. You're going to have to tell them.
14: We were going to call the baby Elvis. I love it.
15: I like it. I'm being totally honest. I think it is a heavy name for a kid, but like yeah. You have a heavy name and you've pulled it off.
0: Well, do you think she's not trolling us?
13: I think she is being deadly serious. And I think someone in Spencer Matthews' family, Spenny, as she affectionately calls him, is like, Spencer, you cannot call your baby that. Like, what are you doing? And then she tells on that, that's the My Therapist Ghosted Me podcast with Joanne McNally and Vogue Williams. I am a My Therapist Ghosted Me girly, let me tell you. I love it. She goes on to say that her stepdad, Neil, asked her, like, Elvis, surely not. And she's like, well, Neil, I was thinking about calling it Rocket. And he was like, you cannot call the baby Rocket. Are you
0: Rocket
13: taking
0: Matthews.
13: The mic?
0: Rocket Elvis Matthews. Matthews.
13: Elvis Presley Spencer Matthews?
0: I kind of like Elvis Matthews, you know.
13: I kind of like Elvis. Now, I mean, sorry, like, celebrity names are out there. Apple, of course, Gwyneth Paltrow. Own Chris Martin. Moon Unit, Frank Zappa called his kid. Elon Musk, of course. X-A12. So is Elvis really that bad when you look at those other strange
0: she
13: celebrity names?
0: She can call the baby what she wants.
13: Exactly. And she can't, like, all her other baby names are quite normal, you know, Otto and stuff. So, like, this would be a nice name. And I think she's being deadly serious. I really, really do. She joked in one of the other episodes she's going to call her baby Gary. And I was like, nah, it's too normal for you, Vogue. Let's go with Elvis.
0: And I'm addicted to, I love the two of them, but I'm addicted to Joanne. I was watching Joanne in Ibiza last night. Did you see this video?
13: No, I didn't.
0: She's shaving her legs and putting on fake tan sort of at the same time. And she's saying that I'm going on a Ryanair flight and just in case I get sucked out through the window and someone has to grab my legs, I'm going to make sure that they are smooth and that they are tanned. And she's hilarious.
13: Oh, well, talk about like local girl done well. Joanne McNally as well. And of course, she's got her Netflix series coming up as well. So looking forward to that. Yeah.
0: Now, Erling Haaland, never far away from our algorithms. He has cut his hair.
13: I'm hoping, as a Manchester United fan, this is like some sort of Samsonite thing where he has cut his hair and all of his footballing abilities have absolutely gone out the window with him. He has chopped it all off. The end of the Viking era is upon us. Erling Haaland has got a buzz cut now. Buzz cut!
0: It's a new time in our history. It's a new moment in our timeline. And here's the moment where he video calls Zlatan Ibrahimovic to show him his new hairdo.
16: Oh my God, what the f*** is this? You lost a bet or what? Block me and erase my number. My wife said you're crazy. I will be honest with you, I'm always honest. You're gonna be faster now or what?
17: I hope so.
0: So what's the verdict on the hair?
13: Do you know what? He does look a bit younger. Like, he does look a little bit like a school kid. I mean, their schools are back this week. There was going to be a lot of kids going to school looking like Erling Haaland does now. And I think actually parents are going to be quite excited about this because it is a normal haircut. Do you remember when David Beckham got the mohawk?
0: Mm-hmm.
13: Everybody wanted to get whatever haircut David Beckham had.
0: Highlights, all of that.
13: Yes. So this is the buzz cut, right? This is what you're going to have. And he told also Jack Grealish. He rang Pep Guardiola as well. It was a big shock. So we saw last week he debuted for the first time and you're like, where are your long locks from? The one person who is raging he did this is that girl that went viral on TikTok for looking like Erling Haaland. The slick back Erling Haaland era is over.
0: Yeah, she's out now.
13: She's out now. You can shave her head, I suppose.
0: Top Gear is coming back. I cannot believe that Top Gear is coming back. Like, are we not done with Top Gear?
13: So we probably should have been done with Top Gear when the three lads left the BBC. I love the Grand Tour. I will put it on record. And Jeremy Clarkson has completely transformed me with his Clarkson's Farm. But the three lads are synonymous with Top Gear. It's coming back. They shelved it after Freddie Flintoff had that horrible accident back in 2022. They were like, look, you know what? We're going to stop making this for a little while. It is coming back. They haven't said who's going to host it. Potential hosts, Jimmy Carr, potentially.
0: Comedian Jimmy Carr. Is Jimmy Carr into cars?
13: He is. He was a star in A Reasonably Priced Car, which was a segment on the old Top Gear for years. Not a particularly good driver, but I think he'd be okay at this. They tried to have a couple of different hosts since the original trio. Chris Evans did not work out. He was kind of too cocky for the role, which is crazy after having Jeremy Clarkson in there. It didn't work out with Matt LeBlanc. It did kind of work with Freddie Flintoff, Chris Harris, and Paddy McGuinness. They kind of had that trio energy that the other lads had before, where it wasn't really about the cars. It was more about like the camaraderie and the laddish behaviour, I suppose.
0: I'm not sure it ever reached the heights, though.
13: Never.
0: That it reached during Clarkson's time.
13: No, and like the Grand Tour, when it came to Amazon, was so good because they had the producer, do you know what I mean? So they had Andy Wilman there. So that's the difference here. You're going to miss that. And honestly, I think you should leave it in the shelf. It's making BBC enough money from reruns. I think it needs to just stay where it was.
0: But people are speculating online about it, are they? And talking about whether who's going to be in there.
13: And Richard Hammond's daughter, Izzy Hammond, she does a YouTube series with her dad. She's been put in the mix there as well as YouTuber Ethan Smale. Look, they're probably going to go with some YouTube people and try and go down that route rather than the old traditional Top Gear. Make it something new.
0: And that's what they've done with Strictly this year, isn't it?
13: Yes.
0: There's a lot of people who I've never seen before, and I think it's because they want influencers and they want that online.
13: That's
0: audience.
13: Exactly what they want. They can see from TikTok clips that like a 30-second clip will do better than someone watching an entire 90-minute show of Strictly. So that's exactly what they're going to do with Top Gear.
0: That's the way the world has gone, Ciarán. That's what's happened.
13: You made me sound old now. How unfair.
0: No one's watching the television anymore. They're all on the computer and on the phone and on the iPad. Shocking, isn't it?
13: I can't believe you've made me sound so old now. I'm only 35. All these young people with their technology.
0: Well, I'm going to do it again now.
13: We're talking
0: about the 2026 World Humanoid Robot Games. A terrible thing.
13: Okay, so I thought this was a joke, first of all, right? I thought someone was trolling me when they sent me the video of the robot running into a wall, and then the robot who was doing the weightlifting, and it fell over because its arms weren't strong enough. This is all, it's like the Olympic Games for robots. This is insane. Essentially,
0: is it a real competition between the makers of these things?
13: It is, yeah. It's like Robot Wars. Remember Robot Wars?
0: Yeah.
13: Except they're sprinting, they're playing football. It's like over 50 events. Usain Bolt's 100-meter record was broken. It was done in like 9-point-something seconds.
0: But it wasn't really.
13: Well, it was, but then the robot couldn't stop. So the robot plowed straight through a wall. And the biggest controversy around it is this is all backed by China. So this is all Chinese technology. It's all AI. They're seen as part of China's technology strategy. There's questions about the actual safety and practical use of these robots. Plus, it probably tells you, you're like, oh my God, these robots are amazing. They're really not. They cannot do basic tasks. Like when I saw this first, I don't know if you ever remember the TV show The Jetsons. They had a robot called Rosie. They used to look after their house like a little maid.
0: Yes.
13: I'm like, oh my God, is this where we're getting to? Absolutely not. We are nowhere close to
0: this.
13: That's
0: all you want a robot to do, isn't it? Your housework.
13: Now, the only robots that are good are robot vacuum cleaners and robot lawnmowers. Anything else is a bit rubbish.
0: Yes, anyway. But I just don't like how it was reported. Like we've had Usain Bolt's 100-meter record broken because we haven't.
13: No.
0: Because a car can go faster than Usain Bolt.
13: Yeah,
0: it can. Or a cheetah.
13: The only thing that might come from this is for the Paralympic Games, they might be able to use some of the technology like for the blades, for the runners and stuff like that. You might get some technology that comes out of that, but it's just all money-making and Chinese propaganda, I'm sorry to say.
0: Well, it was a bit of fun watching the videos.
13: Oh, hilarious. Like a robot running through a wall not being able to stop is funny in any man's language.
0: Ciarán, thank you very much. Sorry for making you feel
13: old, that's okay.
0: In fairness, you're pushing it.
13: Oh, how dare you?
0: Ciarán helping there.
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0: Could a time ever come when we're governed by machines? Could it happen sooner than we think? Well, Pulitzer Prize winner Jill Lepore is Professor of History and Law at Harvard and the author of her new book, The Rise and Fall of the Artificial State. And she joins me now. You're very welcome to the show, Jill. Could you start by telling us what you mean by the artificial state?
17: Well, I think it's first useful to remember that the liberal democratic nation state is a novelty, right? It only emerged in the late 18th century. So we're living, in those of us who live in constitutional democracies, in states fairly recent vintage. And I think we're undergoing a process in which the liberal nation state is being slowly replaced by an artificial state in which, in lieu of government by consent, we have government by machines, machines that are owned by private corporations. And we see, I think, evidence of kind of the creeping of the replacement of the artificial state, the replacement of the liberal nation state with the artificial state.
0: And what are the functions? Can you give us any examples of the functions of the traditional democratic state that you feel are being replaced by this artificial tech state?
17: So A democracy requires three elements: representation, deliberation, and participation. And we all still do these things to some degree or another, but I think there's a lot of slippage in the way that we undertake those roles as citizens. So even just thinking about representation, I think people don't really believe in representation quite in the way that representation is meant to work. I think people have a sense that they represent themselves in participating online and online forums and posting and tweeting, that they are somehow engaging in deliberation in that sense that they're kind of paying attention to the news and engaging with other citizens about the nature of current events and future decision making. There was a lot of optimism early on with the internet that somehow we could have kind of what people used to be called e-government, right? Like, I think we could kind of scale up democracy. We'd have a lot more direct democracy because people could be plugged into their personal devices and engaging with one another directly, or engaging with their elected officials directly. And that, to some, there was some promise to that, but I think it's really important to note that at this point, there are more bots online. On every single platform online, there are more bots than humans. Mm-hmm. And those bots are funded by private actors or by other nation states or by foreign influencers or by criminals or terrorists. Like, there's just, there's no replacement for the face-to-face deliberation, participation, and work of representation that is required in a democracy. And we have let too much of what is required of us slip away and be replaced by automation.
0: Jill, I really enjoyed what you wrote about the early days of Twitter, when we all felt like this was a revelation.

0: other people, which includes politicians. So, you know, Twitter was launched in, I think, 2006. By 2012, Twitter had really begun touting for itself that it was actually a democratic tool, that it was a town meeting in your pocket, because everyone's on Twitter. But in fact, hardly anyone actually was on Twitter. And the U.S. at that time, I think it's like 1 in 5 Americans had a Twitter account, and most people hardly ever used them. And of people who tweeted about politics, which was a very small minority of people who were on Twitter, 90% of all political tweets were posted by less than 10% of users. So the people who posted about politics, who were supposedly a proxy electorate, were a minority of a minority of a minority, and they were tended to be extremely ideological. By the time you get to 2015, 2016, and Brexit and the rise of Trump, politics has become kind of unfamiliar to people. Like, what happened to politics? Especially to people who weren't on Twitter all those years. Like, what is even going on? But those, compared to today, those were the good old days, because there weren't bots on Twitter then, or there weren't anything like the number of bots that are on Twitter then. So that was at least, okay, is an unrepresentative portion of the population driving our politics and driving it to the extremes. And now we have machines that are driving our politics to the extremes, representing themselves as people.
1: The AI revolution. And do you feel that we are sort of sleepwalking into this system created by people who are ultimately in charge? And we think still that we are in charge, or we are benefiting, or our lives are better as a result of what they are doing?
0: Yeah, I think I thought that more last summer when I was working on the book, but in just a year's time, quite a bit has changed. You see so much now of, I think people are trying to kind of give a name and have a villain for their feelings of helplessness in the face of the AI revolution as it continues to accelerate. And so, you know, all around the world, in the U.S., this is a very striking and pointed moment for opposition to data centers, which crosses partisan lines and is quite fervent and has been electorally extremely effective and influential. And you certainly see that in Ireland as well. It's beginning to affect, you know, municipal elections, national elections. And I think the opposition to data centers, while it is, you know, specifically about we don't want this in our community, it's kind of NIMBYism. There are a lot of, you know, very, very strenuously felt environmental concerns. I also think it's kind of a bucket that people are pouring their anxiety about this growing sense that we're kind of not in control of our own lives anymore. And that, you know, like the outsized influence of these tech moguls who do see themselves as above the nation state. They're quite clear about seeing themselves as above the nation state. So I don't think there's sleepwalking exactly going on anymore. Mm-hmm. I think people who are paying attention have been concerned for a long time about, you know, what social media was doing to politics. And the social harms of social media, of course, around the world, people have an increasingly acute sense of, right, the bans on social media for young people. But we're banning, you know, kicking iPhones out of classrooms, but welcoming in ChatGPT to classrooms. Like, I still think, like, again, we're going to go for this idea this is going to be helpful in certain contexts. And there's so many benefits to these tools, and I am not opposed to them. But I think the way that they're imposed on us in the absence of any kind of democratic input whatsoever, people have begun to wake up to that.
1: Mm-hmm. Let's talk about the people behind these big tech companies, the men, because they are mostly men, aren't they? The Peter Thiels and Elon Musk and Sam Altman. In general terms, have you been able to put a label on or define what you think their aims are?
0: I think their aims, you know, they build themselves as futurists, and they talk about themselves in a sense that they are kind of guardians of the future of humanity, that we need to trust that they have in mind, and only they can see the consequences and effects of this technological revolution. And that's why we shouldn't be involved in this decision making. We're not, we're just not smart enough to understand the dynamics of these tools and their implications. What I find so fascinating about them is that as wondrous and marvelous and incredible as these tools are, and they absolutely are, they're fascinating and revelatory and really exciting, their political ideas are a regurgitation of the worst and most discredited ideas of the 20th century.

0: So Elon Musk, his ideas really come from the 1930s, from a movement that in North America was known as Technocracy Incorporated. His grandfather was the national chairman of the technocracy movement in Canada in the 1930s, and technocrats did not believe in democracy. They thought that the modern industrial economy was too complicated and the machines were too complicated for ordinary people to understand, and they should have no voice in them. That instead, scientists and engineers should rule. There should be no money, no prices. People should just be given a certain amount of material to live on and told what to do. There would be no banks. And people would have numbers instead of names. His father was known by a number. Technocracy was considered so dangerous in Canada that it was outlawed. It was considered dangerous in the United States when Musk's grandfather tried to come to the United States in 1940 on a speaking tour. He was barred entry at the border. He was later imprisoned in Canada. He then moved to South Africa after it declared its policy of apartheid. He took his family there in 1950, and he became a pamphleteer for the apartheid regime and a conspiracy theorist, and self-published a number of anti-Semitic white supremacist tracts. So I think it's worth noting how similar the manifestos of Technocracy Inc. from the 1930s are to the kinds of manifestos that you see coming out of Silicon Valley every day. These guys, publish online their Future of Humanity manifestos, and a close reading of them really takes us back.
1: Except back then, nobody got to really see that idea, or very few did. In this new world, lots of people get to see ideas that might otherwise be obscure and limited in terms of their reach. Jill, I want to ask you, because the book is called The Rise and Fall of the Artificial State, what does the fall of the artificial state look like to you, and how does it happen?
0: So I became really interested in what I think of as the parable of the artificial state. In science fiction, the story in which machines become faster and eventually smarter than us, and inevitably then refuse to be ruled by us but rebel and rule over us, this is like a mainstay of science fiction, a parable of the artificial state, right? In which we end up being is government by a machine. It goes back at least to the 1860s, really. It's a kind of deep dystopian fear of the industrial age as well, because those machines are extracting resources from the natural world, and those resources are finite. I mean, it's one reason in our world you hear a lot of talk about, oh, it'll be necessary to build these machines in space. Sam Altman talks about putting data centers in space because we'll need more of them. There are people who say, well, we'll cover the planet with data centers and then we'll move somewhere else. We won't need this Earth anymore. But I do think even in the debate right now going on about data centers, the concerns that people have are about the destruction of the natural world and also the betrayal of the beauty of the natural world. Like, they're not just like using up resources, but actually making the world hideous. So I think that parable actually contains within it a certain truth, that there will always be a tension in erecting an artificial state, because it will not be a sustainable way for humans to live on this planet at any rate.
1: Jill, it's a great pleasure to talk to you. Thank you very much. And Jill Lepore is the author of The Rise and Fall of the Artificial State.
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4: Good morning. You're listening to News Talk with me, Shane Beattie. It's Monday, the 31st of August. There's another month nearly over. I hope you're well. Coming up, fresh military action breaks out between the United States and Iran, and captain and crew of a ferry which capsized in northern Cyprus are detained. Plus, we've all the other news making the headlines and the latest in sport and entertainment. But first up this morning, fresh military action has broken out between the United States and Iran. The American military has launched airstrikes on Iranian rocket launchers on an island in the Strait of Hormuz, which are the first hostilities in the area in a month. In response, Iran targeted U.S. military bases in Jordan. The fighting marks the first military escalation in the dispute between both nations and comes amid reports of ongoing attacks on vessels in the crucial shipping route. Authorities in Turkish-controlled northern Cyprus have detained the captain and crew of a ferry which capsized, killing at least 8 people. Around double that number are missing after the privately owned catamaran took in water and tilted over. Tumi Tugan, who works for a newspaper in the region, says people board the boat because it's practical and inexpensive.
5: Since they are not heavy boats, they can travel much faster, and passengers are also allowed to carry much more luggage on board. So these kind of boats are usually preferred by the low-income Turkish citizens.
4: A man is still being held by Gardaí after an assault on 2 women in Dublin. Gardaí were called to a house in Ballyogan in Dublin early yesterday morning, where they found the 2 women aged in their 20s with injuries. Both were taken to hospital. One is being treated for non-life-threatening injuries. The second was still being medically assessed. It's understood a number of people were involved in the incident. In a follow-up operation, a man in his 30s was arrested at a house in Dean's Grange. He's now being held under the Criminal Justice Act. A 24-hour nationwide speed enforcement operation is underway today. It began at midnight as part of National Slowdown Day today and is aimed at promoting safer driving and reducing speed-related incidents. News Talk's Ruth O'Connell reports.
6: National Slowdown Day coincides with the first full week of schools reopening across the country, when there will be higher volumes of traffic on the roads. An Garda Síochána, in partnership with the Road Safety Authority and other stakeholders, will carry out the speed enforcement operation. This time there will also be a specific focus in relation to traffic activity in the vicinity of schools at opening and closing times.
4: 7 people have been arrested on suspicion of murder after a newborn baby was found dead at a property in the north of England. Police were called to an address in Sheffield yesterday morning over concerns for the baby's welfare. The infant was pronounced dead at the scene despite the efforts of emergency services. Electric picnic fans are advised to take care leaving the site this morning. The 3-day festival came to a close last night with Dublin band Fontaines DC headlining. 80,000 people attended the festival in Stradbally. Organiser Melvin Benn is urging people to take their rubbish home.
7: It would be wonderful if there was a festival that you didn't need to do any cleanup afterwards, but that's not going to be the case. People leave mess, we clean it up. The farm, you know, the land returns to what it was. The sheep continue to graze here. You know, we do an incredible job on the cleanup. Of course, I'd love people to take every single thing home and leave no trace. They do in the eco campsite, but they don't do it everywhere else. And that's sad to me, but it's part and parcel of what the festivals are.
4: In entertainment news, Series 2 of Traitors Ireland has returned with a twist. Viewers were introduced to 23 contestants in last night's first episode. Those hoping to win the prize include a singer-songwriter, an actor, a psychotherapist and an assistant professor. Siobhan McSweeney told the 3 traitors who were initially chosen that they would have to pick a 4th.
8: Well, do you know what? I did say that the traitor's selection was not finished.
9: Yes. Mm.
8: You're going to decide who will be joining you here as the 4th traitor. Now, you will not meet them here tonight, but they will have a big part of the proceedings, as they will have the final say on who will be murdered tonight.
4: And in sport, in soccer, Premier League champions Arsenal face their first away test of the season tonight when they visit Aston Villa. Mikel Arteta's side opened their defence with a 3-0 victory over Coventry and are yet to concede this evening. Meanwhile, Chelsea made it 2 wins from 2 under Xabi Alonso after a thrilling 4-3 victory over Brighton yesterday. Cole Palmer scored the winner. Bruno Fernandes scored a hat-trick as Manchester United came from behind to beat Ipswich 5-2 yesterday and claimed their first league win of the season. Boss Michael Carrick says his players showed great character.
9: biggest thing from today really was the mentality of the boys, you know, to overcome setbacks. You know, we're going to have them. Every team that ends up being successful has them. It depends how you deal with them and how quickly you deal with them. And we had one last week, we had a little one today, and I have to say the way the boys responded and took it on, I think I was really pleased with that.
10: And that's your news at 6:05. 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Also, increased childcare subsidies for 47,000 children starts today. And how to keep your Microsoft Teams account safe from hackers. All that and more on the way on News Talk Breakfast. First, though, let's take a look at your morning papers.
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10: There's a real back-to-school vibe in the papers today. Lots of education stories. The Irish Independent, the number of children in supersized classes of 35 or more has increased, despite average sizes in primary schools falling below 22 pupils for the first time this century. I still can't believe this. When I was going to school, we had class sizes of 34, 35 in primary school, but I thought those days were gone. But apparently we have a lot of children still in supersized classrooms, 35 kids or more. The strong downward trend in average class sizes has been driven by a decline in birth rates. They're not mentioning there greater resources. It's because there's fewer children being born. But then the number of children in very large classes has increased by more than 450 during the last school year. I remember in school some students had to stand at the windowsill to write down their notes, because there's no seats for them in the classroom. I hope that's not the case these days. Irish Examiner, a small cohort of children. Now, they're the kids lucky enough to get into school, by the way, because in the Examiner, a small cohort of children still don't even have a school place, be it standing or sitting. This is for the new academic year. And that is according to the Disability Minister. And department officials apparently are working desperately hard to make sure that families have certainty around school places there. So you can read more about that in the Examiner. The paper also tells us that tomorrow we're starting this new drugs scheme where you're going to have the guards refer you to the HSE if you're found with illegal drugs. And the Examiner says that the HSE is geared up and ready for about 7,000 people to be referred to it by Gardaí for a first-time offence for possessing drugs for personal use. This scheme, by the way, was announced 7 years ago, but it's going to start nationwide tomorrow for a one-year trial, and it's Ireland's first ever diversion scheme. Also then tomorrow, the Examiner tells us on the front page, the lawyers are back from their big long summer holiday, but solicitors are warning that the row, the legal aid row, is going to pose a grave public risk when the courts resume tomorrow. So not sure what's going to happen tomorrow, but members of the Southern Law Association are going to gather in Cork this morning, essentially to decide how they're going to continue with their opposition to the flat fee criminal legal aid scheme, because obviously they've been on their summer break, so they're going to meet in Cork to discuss what are we going to do for the new term. But there's grave public risk, apparently. Irish Daily Mail, if you're waiting for an air code, you're going to be waiting a bit longer, because 17,300 properties are waiting for air codes to be issued. There's some row over pay conditions at Tolcha Éireann. So no new air codes have been issued in months because of a row between surveyors and management at the land agency. And they reckon that if people obviously can't get their air codes, that this is going to affect the government's targets on housing. The Irish Daily Star, picnic worker on Punter assault rap, allegedly a member of the public, a festival goer, had their jaw broken by a teenager in an early morning incident. So it's an alleged assault that happened on Saturday morning. Stradbally punch claim is what the Star says. And then the Irish Sun is launching a new campaign today on laughing gas, and they say crippled for laughs. Laughing gas is now the scourge of Ireland's youth, leaving scores in wheelchairs after abusing the dangerous drug. So the Irish Sun is launching the No Laughing Matter campaign today, demanding action. Saw recently a senator in Dublin in a couple of hours going around, picked up about 200 of these gas canisters just lying around there. So it's a big, big problem. I also understand as well that some young people like to get in their car as part of, you know, four or five in a car and inhale the laughing gas and then go off driving and giggling, which is quite concerning. Inside the papers, now, I don't know, I assume this will go down like a lead balloon in Dublin, but we'll read you the story anyway. Irish Rail has said it wants to close all five level crossings in South Dublin. So this is the level crossings at Lansdowne Road, Serpentine Avenue, Sandymount Avenue, Sydney Parade and Marion Gates. So how do you do that? Well, they're recommending that you put in an underpass for cars. That would be built north of the Merrion Gates, which link Merrion Road with Strand Road. And it is a big traffic bottleneck, in fairness. And then you'd have pedestrian and cycle crossings replacing the other four gated level crossings for vehicles. So you go under. I don't know how that'll go down locally. Maybe people will love it because of the traffic. It can be difficult to navigate, particularly if you're like me and you're not used to Dublin driving, and then you come across these crossings and you haven't a clue what to do. But anyway, more about that in the Irish Times on rail. There's also a rail story in the Examiner. The Cork to Dublin train line is a drug corridor, according to the Bus and Rail Union. Nearly 120 complaints about antisocial behaviour on trains around Cork over the last 12 months were analysed by the Irish Examiner, and more than 87% of those detailed intimidation, assault, disturbance, racism, alcohol and drug use. And Dermot O'Leary from the NBRU says that the Cork-Dublin train line is a hotspot for antisocial behaviour. I have got that train myself and certainly have felt nervous in some parts of it. Dolly Parton, I never knew this, has never had a UK number one. And this is in the Star. They reckon now she's going to get her first ever UK number one. They reckon 9 to 5, because it's flying up the charts at the moment. They reckon 9 to 5 is going to become number one. Some nearly, what are we talking, 1980, 46 years after the song was released. 9 to 5, and it's a cracking song. 9 to 5 only reached number 12 in the UK charts, but now they reckon that she's going to get to number one, apparently. Staying with music, the X Factor is coming back. Not sure if you heard that over the weekend. And what they've done in order to get ready for the X Factor to come back is they have trademarked some of the phrases that they use in the X Factor. So The Sun tells us that they have trademarked "I didn't like it, I loved it," which Simon Cowell says. Also, they've trademarked "it's a yes from me, it's a no from me," and "I didn't like it, I loved it." They did that back in December, by the way, so they're clearly planning for this big X Factor return. We don't know who the judges are going to be. I don't know if Simon Cowell will be back or not, but they're getting ready with their phrases anyway. Final story comes from the Times of London. Front page of that paper says that you should hit the snooze button at the weekend to help your heart. You can't beat a weekend lie-in to help your heart. Apparently it boosts your heart health and wards off high blood pressure. You need 1 hour and 27 minutes of extra sleep, which gives you the most benefit for your blood pressure. And they also say that you shouldn't feel lazy or guilty for staying under the covers at the weekend. Well, that's today you shouldn't feel guilty, because tomorrow we are going to be told that lie-ins are bad for you and that you should get the same amount of sleep every single night of the week. Usually we're told that you're supposed to get up at the same time every morning, including at the weekends. But now we're told that you should actually lie on. The average person sleeps 6 to 6.4 hours per night. So they say your goal is, at the weekend, try and get your 8 hours. More about that in the Times of London. Now, those are the stories in the papers. Still to come, rumours that the government is going to slow down carbon tax.
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10: And you are listening to Breakfast Briefing here on News Talk with me, Shane Beattie, just approaching 17 minutes past six. Now, the government is considering slowing down carbon tax hikes for the rest of the coalition's lifetime. Right now, the plan is that the carbon tax increases would add about another €53 to a fill of home heating oil, or about €4.80 for a tank of petrol, or €5.70 for a tank of diesel by 2030. But apparently now the government is weighing up whether to push out these annual increases in the tax beyond the end of the decade. But then others say that that will be a watering down of the climate promises that the government made. Kevin McPartlin, CEO of Fuels for Ireland, joins me now. Morning, Kevin.
15: Morning, Shane.
10: Your reaction when you read this in the papers over the weekend?
15: Well, it might seem strange for the fuel industry to say that we think this is a lousy idea. You know, that the carbon tax, of all of the different taxes that apply to fuels, is the one that's hypothecated for climate action. Now, I share some scepticism about how valid that hypothecation is. But secondly, it's the one which actually encourages you to move away from fossil and towards renewable liquid fuels in our sector. So it just seems to me that the government has just gone from knee-jerk to knee-jerk to knee-jerk. The carbon tax happens to be the next scheduled increase tax on fuel. They know that's highly unpopular, so they're panicking. As they panicked last week when they were afraid that people were going to come and close O'Connell Street down again, they're panicking again. Can't have a carbon tax. Sinn Féin are shouting about it. Or we'll brief that we're going to slow this down.
10: Mm.
15: There's no strategy, there's no consideration, there's no deep thought behind this. There's no analysis that say that this is the thing that will work. What we need to do is get the smart people from the various different interest groups, and we're only one of them. I'm not suggesting the fuel industry have the answer here. The fuel industry, the environmental lobby, hauliers, coach operators, rural Ireland, because this is felt far more in rural Ireland than anywhere else. Bring people together and have a look at this. Mm. And there's a couple of specific things we could think
10: of. I'll come back to that and your expert group. I don't understand your position on lousy idea, because if we slow down the carbon tax, it would make the products your members are selling cheaper.
15: There are other ways to do this. So we pay more, or we did before the excise duty cut in response to the crisis in the Middle East. We paid more tax in Ireland than anywhere else in Europe for our fuel. We also have higher compliance costs than anywhere else. Before the first attack on Tehran, if you were to buy your diesel in Donegal, you would pay 30 cents a litre more than if you paid for it in Derry. I mean, that's how big the tax differential is. What we're saying is the carbon tax, of all of the different taxation elements, is the one thing that has an environmental impact.
10: Mm.
15: Excise duty has no environmental impact. VAT has no environmental impact. So we're saying, why would you attack the one thing that supports the broader policy.
10: Well, the reason you would do that is we'll bring down prices, and the government have saw the huge protests over prices.
15: Well, let me give you one of those specific examples that I think we should do. Instead of saying we'll cut the carbon tax increases or slow them down, leave them as they are. But in parallel with that, reduce the excise duty by the same amount each year. That would mean that if we were to continue to sell petrol and diesel, the price would remain exactly the same. So we achieve the objective that you're looking for. But we would also incentivize us to use less fossil fuel and more renewable. So currently, people maybe don't realize this, currently 10% of the petrol that people buy is actually biofuel and 7% of diesel is biofuel. We can increase that. We can go way beyond that. Another example of a specific thing we could do is right now, because I happen to live in the suburbs of Dublin and I'm on the gas grid, I pay 9% VAT to heat my home. My mum in North Cork, who happens to use oil to heat her home, pays 13.5%. Why is it that rural Ireland pays a higher rate of VAT to heat their homes than urban Ireland? Those are the sorts of things we can think about.
10: Okay, the talk is that right now everything's on the table and that they are considering slowing down the carbon tax increases. The rumours are that they feel there are other ways of achieving the targets. So some of those would be have an electric car scrappage scheme or an extra grant for people to convert how they heat their houses from kerosene. Can you understand that?
15: I can understand that, but none of that addresses the price of fuel. You know, so let's be clear about what we're talking about. We're mixing up two different things here. We can talk about energy efficiency, we can talk about that all day, we can talk about carbon reduction, we can talk about that. But this is something which is designed to reduce prices. I'm saying, if that is the objective, don't do something that then contradicts the other objectives. And let's be frank, and people may scoff at my level of sincerity in this as the CEO of the Fuel Industry Association. We need to move away from fossil fuels. We need to reduce emissions. So why would we look at the only taxation element which contributes to that? It's a crazy shame.
10: I know you want to talk about your expert group idea, but I want to just ask you about prices themselves. So we had this vote on Friday, obviously, in the Dáil on the fuel prices. This morning I was driving in, and on my commute in from Kildare, prices at the pumps, diesel now 198.9. This is with the cuts in place on excise duty. Where do you see prices going? I mean, we're very close to €2 here again. And that's when the talk of protests started happening.
15: We are close to that, and it is concerning. I mean, look, nobody can predict with any sort of confidence the price of fuel going forward. If Mr. Trump tweeted one way this morning, he could send the price of fuel up. If he tweeted a different way tomorrow, it could go down. It's so volatile. But that's why, instead of just moving into this reactive mode constantly, the government actually has to start getting into some considered thinking here. And it's sadly missing.
10: Is there a need, though, to every couple of days put it up by a cent? It feels like it's done sneakily when I'm driving in at 4 a.m. or 5 a.m. That it's sort of the dark arts in the middle of the night, you hike it up by a cent.
15: Well, the reason it happens in the middle of the night is because the fuel deliveries are happening in the middle of the night. We're a 24/7 operation, and often the busy stations, and if you're coming in from Kildare, you'll be passing the motorway service stations. The best time to refill those is probably late at night or early in the morning. In fact, those sites probably get more than a couple.
10: No, I don't mind them filling it up, but why are we putting it up by a cent
15: because,
10: every time?
15: Because the wholesale price changes each delivery. So if BT Oil on the N7 gets 4 deliveries a day, it could be paying 4 different wholesale prices. And at the moment, the market is so volatile, that's very, very likely.
10: Okay, you are on about this expert group today, and what we're wondering is who would be on an expert group, and what is your idea? Because this is your call this morning.
15: Well, I consider myself to have some expertise in the area, but I'm not alone in that. You definitely need the environmental lobby. You definitely need people who are looking at how is this going to drive us away from fossil fuel and toward renewables. You also need to have representatives of rural Ireland in particular, because as I say, well, the overwhelming majority of people in urban Ireland don't use oil for their heating. The overwhelming majority of people in rural Ireland do. People in rural Ireland also drive on average about twice as many kilometres each year. So they have a different set of priorities. There are industries that are particularly affected, the agricultural contractors, farmers, hauliers, coach operators.
10: Right.
15: They all need to be part of this.
10: Sounds like a talking shop. What would you get done at it?
15: Well, what you would do is you would set the policy priorities for the fuel. Because as things stand, every year there are price increases in fuel, carbon tax, there's changes to the renewable transport fuel obligation scheme. We're about to have a renewable heating obligation scheme. All of these different things. four or five different government departments all make policy changes that influence the price of fuel, and there is zero, and I mean zero, joined up thinking. There is no coordination between them.
10: Right, okay. You have meetings with officials and civil servants. Do they understand how fuel prices work?
15: We have few enough meetings with them. The Minister for Finance has gone on record and gone on the radio and said he wants to meet with us, engage directly, and he hasn't done yet, despite a number of requests from us. We have met his officials and advisors on one occasion and presented the paper that we published today. We've had no response from it.
10: Mm.
15: I mean, it seems, as Simon Harris said back in March, we need to move away from knee-jerk responses to fuel crises, and all we have seen since then is knee-jerk after knee-jerk after knee-jerk. Okay. We have to get away from that.
10: Just finally to ask you, I was mentioning petrol and diesel prices there. I'm never in petrol stations anymore because I drive electric, and I'm just wondering, are your members worried about the rise in electric vehicles?
15: Absolutely not, because in Ireland, in forecourts in Ireland, a greater proportion of forecourts provide EV charging in Ireland than in anywhere else in the European Union. We are way ahead of this. In fact, we are incredibly frustrated. You might want to have me on another time for me to tell you about how difficult it is to get electric charging onto forecourts because the electricity network isn't strong enough. ESP networks are so slow. Powering stations. I know of one station actually very close to my home that 2 years after the fast charger was installed, was it actually connected to the grid? Right. And that's because of delays that are way beyond our control.
10: We'll have that conversation another day. Kevin, thank you for coming in. Kevin McPartlin, CEO of Fuels for Ireland, and we'll stay on the roads now with traffic.
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3: 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Great food, comfy seats, and a calm space before takeoff.
16: Now schools are back, and so term time. Traffic is starting to build again in the usual sticky spots in Cork. The South City Link Road off slip to the South Douglas Road closed this morning until Friday of next week for ESB works. And in Roscommon, there'll be a temporary set of lights on the French Park side of Castlereagh this week. That's your traffic and travel on News Talk.
10: Joe Lynham's on the way with business.
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10: Joe Lynham's on the way with Breakfast Business. He's going to be speaking to the well-known pest control company Rentokil and also chatting to one of the very few vineyards in Ireland to find out after the warm, hot summer we had, did they make any decent wine? All that and more on the way on Breakfast Business. First, let's take your news headlines. Fresh military action has broken out between the US and Iran. The US has launched airstrikes on an island in the Strait of Hormuz. Authorities in northern Cyprus have detained the captain and crew of a ferry which capsized, killing 8 people, and a man is still being held by Gardaí after an assault on 2 women in Dublin. Now we have the latest in sport.
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0: Good morning, I'm Robbie Dowling. Premier League champions Arsenal face their first away test of the season tonight when they visit Aston Villa. Kickoff is at 8 o'clock. Chelsea made it 2-2 under Xavi Alonso with a thrilling 4-3 victory over Brighton yesterday. Bruno Fernandes scored a hat-trick as Manchester United came from behind to beat Ipswich 5-2 at Old Trafford and claimed their first league win of the season. While Wilson Isidore scored the only goal of the game in Sunderland's 1-0 victory at home to Fulham, and Leeds and Brentford played out a 1-1 draw at Elland Road. And Novak Djokovic has been eliminated in the first round of the US Open. The 24-time Grand Slam champion fell to a 3-2 defeat to Argentine Mariano Nivone in New York. The 5-set thriller finished 7-6, 5-7, 4-6, 6-2, 6-1 as Djokovic's hopes of claiming a record-breaking 25th slam came to an abrupt end. To access 3 free off-the-ball podcasts a month, download the Go Loud app now.
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10: A good deal of dry weather with some brighter sunny spells and just a few scattered showers. Highest temperatures 15 to 18 degrees. Now it's over to Joe Lynham for Breakfast Business.
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22: Good morning and welcome to Breakfast Business and thank you to Shane Beatty. It is Monday, the 31st of August at 6:31. Coming up on today's show, we'll be talking one of the select number of Irish vineyards and we'll be chatting to the pest control giants Rentokil and all the markets as usual. You can email us, business@newstalk.com. But first, let's have a look at the main international stories in the papers and websites in the superlative company of the economist and long-suffering Shelburne fan, Austin Hughes. Good morning, Austin.
23: Good morning, Joe. How are you?
22: I hope you had a nice weekend now that we've kind of gone back to the usual Irish weather.
23: Yeah. TV, I suppose, lots of sport on as well and trying to organise, as you say, what lies ahead through the autumn. So, hunkering down, right?
22: collecting all your peanuts for the hibernation.
23: Exactly.
22: Now, let's start with the Business Post. It's seen an outline of the future personal investment accounts to be announced in the budget.
23: Yeah, and in an understated headline, it says that the investment taxes will be slashed under the new plan, and it likens the move to a radical tax overhaul. Now, it doesn't give us the full details of it. It says they won't be announced until the October budget, but it does say there will be a break from the current treatment of returns on investments. It says there'll be a tax-free allowance with returns above this tax at a low flat rate. Remember, the current rate is, you know, you pay 33% tax on any gains and 38% on some funds, and you have a very thorny deemed disposal where you're, even if you don't take out the money after 8 years, you're deemed to have benefited and taxed on that. So there will be quite a change on these
22: funds.
23: So
22: that looks as if it's going to be scrapped as part of this, the deemed disposal rule.
23: Well, certainly on this. Now, the reality is that this is going to be a treatment for these specific accounts. So there, you know, let's see what happens, the broader sort of issue in terms of investments. But the idea here is this one will be treated particularly favorable. And in that context, you know, there's no minimum amount can be put in, or there's no minimum that is required, but there is a maximum contribution limit. So that
22: the
23: may
22: stinking
23: have some
22: rich can't
23: other.
22: So the idea is that the stinking rich can't benefit too much from it, but the small investor in this normal household can throw a few bob in.
23: Exactly. I think that's the idea, to popularize the element. So in that regard, you know, people can invest in shares, in bonds, in various funds, including electronic ETFs, but not crypto and not derivatives. And as well, you can't hold money in cash in these accounts except, you know, when there are transactions going through. So it's not a case that you can move your deposit to it or your crypto account.
22: Yeah.
23: And in that respect, I think there are efforts to sort of limit the breadth of it. But, you know, it does look broadly based. And in that respect, there's also no limit in terms of the providers. So there had been some query that non-domestic providers would be excluded because they may not be able to handle tax compliance. But it's said that this will be handled in terms of allowing revenue access there. So it is going to be competitive. It is going to be broadly based. And as I say, we don't know how much you can put in terms of the upper limit, but the intent is to try and encourage everyone to maybe not do the lottery every week and put some money into this instead.
22: Indeed. Now, let's move to Washington. Of course, Trump has been busy over the weekend with his Truth Social, but there was a big deal announced at the weekend that Venezuela is going to hand over a lot of its oil to Washington.
23: Yeah, Trump, in his usual talent for understatement, labeled it the biggest oil deal in world history. And it has the potential to be quite significant. He said that there's a deal which will allow a US-led company 100-year concessions over 17 oil fields in Venezuela that account for 65 billion barrels of oil.
22: Yeah.
23: Now, that's more than a fifth of Venezuela's reserves. And, it's worth remembering, Venezuela has the largest proven oil reserves in the world, bigger than Saudi Arabia. Venezuela is just over the 300 billion. Saudi is around 250 plus, and the US is only 60 billion. So Trump heralded this as saying that it would more than double American oil reserves, greatly increasing oil supply, and will substantially lower gas prices for all Americans.
22: But what's in it for the Venezuelans is the question.
23: Keeping Mr. Trump sweet, I think there's been a lot of criticism that the current interim government doesn't have the legitimacy to sign this deal. There is a sense that, Venezuela, while the regime has suggested that this is very good in terms of Venezuelan investment, there is a sense that this may be just more some of the critics call it American looting of Venezuela. There is a sense in which the Venezuelan oil industry is very inefficient. Venezuela is currently producing about 1 million barrels of oil a day. The US about 13, from, as I say, about a fifth the size of its oil reserves. So there are gains to be had there, but who actually benefits from these gains? Interesting in that regard, this seems another attempt by Mr. Trump to bring down gas prices in the short term, but world oil prices, just looking at TV screens this morning, seem to be up slightly because there's been more shooting over the Strait of Hormuz over the weekend. So if it's an attempt to bring down short-term prices, it hasn't worked, but it is again more indication of a new world, or I was going to say order, a new world disorder in terms of chaos. And, listeners are waking up to just more signs of the normal US chaos in that regard.
22: Indeed. And briefly, Guinness, the owner, Diageo, is stripping out some ESG requirements.
23: Again, a sign of the new world order that previously what they called the spirit of progress targets, that they had three ESG elements that contributed to 15% of long-term incentives for senior executives. They're going, and now the focus is going to be entirely on financial performance. This is something that's been happening in other companies. Diageo actually took out, it retired gender and ethnic diversity measures from the incentive plan last year, analysts are quoted as saying the reduced emphasis on ESG reflects a wider corporate trend, but could also be explained by pressure on Diageo to repair its financial performance. So these things go out the window if we're not doing well today, maybe a bit short-sighted.
22: Indeed. Austin, have a wonderful week. That is Austin Hughes, the economist, back in a moment with Rentokil.
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22: Yeah, welcome back. It is 6:42. Although the normal Irish weather has returned over the past week, the exceptional sunshine this summer has seen a 57% surge in inquiries from companies related to flies and other insects, according to the biggest pest control business in Europe, Rentokil. Companies and households are being reminded to cover food properly and clean up spills without delay to avoid any infestations. And Colm Moore is the regional technical manager with Rentokil. Good morning, Colm.
25: Morning, Joe. How are you?
22: Not too bad, Colm. Remind us what Rentokil does and what benefit it can do for companies and households.
25: Well, at Rentokil, we're a few companies here in Ireland. We do pest control, and we're about pest prevention. We also do hygiene and washrooms as well, and we do ambient and plants in the built environment. But yes, so it's all about pest prevention and it's awareness around how do we control pests.
22: Indeed. And so we've been blessed with decent weather over the summer, but it came at a cost, especially for households.
25: It is. It's a bit of a perfect storm because, you know, we've reported a lot of flies, big increase in flies. But flies are, they're exothermic. So they are kind of rely on, you know, extra warmth and stuff that speeds up their metabolism effectively. So if you look at a normal common house fly, their egg to adult would take somewhere between 7 and 90 days ordinarily. So there's quite a big range there. But when you get this lovely warm weather, that then speeds up. You're more closer to that sort of 10 to 10 days, 7 days sort of life cycle. So it speeds up everything. Although the warm weather can kill some of the eggs and kill some of the younger larvae, what happens is the older larvae in the pupae and some of the eggs as well, they survive. And so it's when the rain comes, it's almost like the drought and the warm weather is the oven. And you got the rain then, and the rain is the dinner bell basically, because it rehydrates everything, and then you get this synchronized emergence of flies. You get a boom in flies, and that's what we're seeing now.
22: Oh, I see. And do you guys come out if a business is, you know, particularly infested with flies or fleas or wasps, etc.? Do you guys come out and fumigate?
25: Well, fumigate, no. Fumigate would be with a natural gas, so that's not something you do for flies, you would spray potentially, but you'd also give recommendations around. The approach that we have, Joe, is ERDM. That's exclude the pest, first of all. And then the R is to restrict them, you know, so remove their breeding sites. And then the D bit is destroy, so that sometimes you could use, what you're talking about there is chemicals. And you can tackle it a few ways. You know, you can tackle knocking down adults using insecticides. And then the M bit of the ERDM is monitoring. So you put up traps and sticky boards and monitor the progress of those interventions.
4: Okay, so what sort of tips do you have, not only for consumers, but for companies to avoid any infestations?
25: Yeah, it's really, I suppose it's, the best tip is remove the source. So animals like ourselves, all we want is a bit of food and a bit of warmth and a roof over our head. So flies are no different, really. You know, so removing waste, waste is the biggest problem. So food spillages, covered bins. Make sure you clean drains as well. That can be a big source of a particular type of fly or group of flies, horrid flies. For homeowners, you know, getting rid of the old pet food that wasn't eaten, although that's not a problem with my dogs. but you can also put up screen doors and screened windows. I know it sounds a little bit from America, but they do exist and they do work. You can let the air in, and you can have air flowing in your house, but actually not flies coming in.
4: Mm. And then composting food is also very interesting, because for households, often the food waste bin is collected every fortnight, and in the really hot weather, it meant that those brown bins were really awful.
25: Yes, it's not only the brown ones; it's the general waste as well. So you see some all manner of things, and it's not just. I mean, people put in liners, but it's what's outside those liners, between the liners and the actual plastic bin itself. That is a perfect storm as well, because it's humid, it's moist, it's warm, and what you often see is an awful lot of larvae and pupae around the rim of those bins. Mm. So it's important not just to keep them covered, but also to clean and disinfect your bins periodically.
4: We don't upset people too much as they're enjoying their breakfast. Now, Rentokil has a sister company, of course, Initial. Tell us about what they do.
25: We do. So we have Initial, and Initial is, that's our washrooms division. So we obviously advise hygiene, we have waste removal, we have soaps, disinfectants, and it is all about and that experience in the washroom environment.
4: So hand dryers, soap dispensers, yes, in large traffic toilets.
25: Yes, and disinfectant. We've got towel dispensers, yeah. So all of that.
4: Do you guys compete with the Dyson hand dryers?
25: Yeah, well, we wouldn't say we compete them. We actually use them. Yeah, so... Yeah, there's Dyson, there's warm air dryers, it's important when you're in the washroom environment, because of bacteria are tiny. There's about 1,000 bacteria per square centimeter on your hand, typically. Nice. So when you're washing your hands, it's very important to wash it off, of the organic matter off your hands, because it contains bacteria. But the most important thing then is drying your hands, and people forget about that. They leave their hands wet, a little bit wet. And of course, that's also a perfect storm, because what the bacteria need is moisture, food source, and temperature. And our bodies are 37 degrees, and that's ideal for bacteria.
4: So dry your hands. Spend the extra couple of seconds drying the hands. Colm, thanks so much for joining us. That's Colm Moore, the Regional Technical Manager with Rentokil. Back in a moment, talking about Irish wine.
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0: Award-winning reds and sparkling wines from a tiny micro-boutique operation. And after the warmest summer in years, could winemaking become a thing in an otherwise wet island? David Llewellyn is the boss and founder of Lusca Vineyard and is sitting in front of me with a bottle of his wine. Good morning, David.
1: Good morning, Joe.
0: What possessed you to open a vineyard in Ireland?
1: Look, it's a long story. I suppose everybody asked me that question, and it just goes back to my, you know, interest in, since childhood, in growing things, growing particularly food plants, and then kind of with a particular interest in fruit. And I decided to study horticulture, ended up doing work experience in Germany after college, and found myself accidentally working in a vineyard in a winery.
0: In Germany
1: alongside orchards, which was what I went out for. And the whole fascination of growing grapes, the beautiful plants themselves off the grapevines, which are just beautiful plants to grow, and then they produce these amazing fruit that you can turn into wine.
0: Mm-hmm. What's better?
1: Yeah. So it just kind of seeped into my bones, really. And when I came back to Ireland, or before I came back to Ireland, I just began to wonder to myself, could we do it here? You know, are there grapes that would suit? Because I knew, okay, we don't have the climate, as you know, for of mainstream wine growing regions, but maybe there's grape varieties that can grow in ripen in our cool climate.
0: So what grape variety have you chosen that obviously is hardy?
1: Yeah, well, look, I've grown dozens of grapes over the years, and I still am. I'm still trying great new varieties all the time. And the conclusion is, Joe, like from nearly four decades of growing grapes in this country, starting as a hobby, that there's only a handful of varieties, literally a handful of varieties that will ripen here. The main few that I grow are Rondo, which surprisingly, ironically, is a black grape for red wine. You don't think of red wine from a cool climate like Ireland, but it makes a lovely red wine. Rondo is one. Solaris is another one. It's a green one, similar to Rondo, but it makes a white wine. There's an older variety called Madeleine Angevine, which is another white wine grape. And there are others which are kind of newer varieties that are...
0: But the mainstream Cabernet or Shiraz wouldn't, or Merlot wouldn't survive.
1: Not a chance. Yeah. Like I grow those varieties in a greenhouse. You know, I have them. Mm. And the only way to ripen varieties like that is... with protection, like in a polytunnel or a greenhouse, they have no chance, or not even the likes of Chardonnay or Pinot Noir. They just can't ripen in our cool summers.
0: And we've just had a really good summer, warm summer. Is that good for your business or bad?
1: Well, it's great for the vineyard. It's fantastic for the vines. And in a year like this, varieties that I would have, say, in my little trial plot that normally wouldn't ripen, they'll ripen this year, but they mightn't ripen again for another 5 years until we get another summer like this, you know, and that's not good enough. You need to have the grapes every year, ripening every year, that you can make wine every year.
0: So how many bottles do you produce a year?
1: Look, in winemaking and wineries, you talk in terms of cases, okay?
0: So
1: small wineries might boast that they only make 1,000 cases or 3,000 cases. Mm. I make 150 cases a year.
0: Right. Okay.
1: So that's 150 dozen. So, you know, between 1,500, 2,000 bottles a year is what I'm producing in total between my reds, my sparklings and everything.
0: Now, it's a substantial bit of work that goes into making each bottle or each case, i.e., you know, obviously you need to grow the grapes, but then there's the distillation process and the nurturing process and the putting it into casks and all that, and bottling. Do you do all of that in Lusk?
1: Yes, I do. Now, if I was even in England, I could get somebody to do that for me.
0: Mm.
1: There are viticulture and winemaking and wine wineries are so common over there now that there are kind of contract wineries where you can just grow the grapes and bring them to this winery who will literally ferment the wine, do everything you want and make the style of wine you want and bottle it and label it for you, and you get it all back in a delivery a few months later. But no, here I've got to do it all myself from the...
0: Including the labelling and the bottling and the corking.
1: Absolutely, yeah. So look, the grapes are grown in Lusk on my little vineyard, and nothing leaves my gate until it's actually a labelled bottle.
0: Right.
1: So it all happens in there, yeah.
0: So all hands on deck.
1: It's all by hand, obviously, as well. It's a very kind of... a low-tech hand-based operation.
0: So
1: is
0: there's
1: what
0: no AI in your business yet?
1: Not at all.
0: And where can you get your hands on Lusca wine?
1: A few good wine shops stock it, and it's

0: in a few restaurants. I mean, my best customer is an ear in Galway. Mm. JP McMahon, he's a great supporter of Irish produce. And it's in Wines on the Green. It's the Wine Online. Wine Online is my kind of main stockist. And they can deliver even just one bottle to any corner of the country.
1: Now, it is quite a premium product. Yeah. I found your bottle for €62. So that's not going to trouble the shelves of Aldi or Lidl.
0: Of course not. No, right. Look, to kind of help people understand, if you look for a wine at my scale from any country, even a mainstream like France or Spain that only makes that kind of quantity, it's going to be expensive. It's inevitable. It's unavoidable, unfortunately. Mm. And the challenges of our climate and all the increased costs and lower yield and everything, you know, it's just part of the story.
1: So you make as much money selling the other fruit that you make, like apples?
0: Well, look, my apples are actually my bread and butter, my real bread and butter. The vineyard started as a hobby and it has since developed to a significant sideline of my fruit farm and orchard, but my bread and butter has been apples, really.
1: Which is, I presume, then you're picking them off the trees as we speak.
0: Oh yeah, absolutely. We just started the harvest 2 weeks ago. Yeah, so yeah, and it's a great year for fruit as well.
1: Best of luck with it. That is David Llewellyn from Lusca, Lusca Vineyard. That's it for now. Up next, News Talk Breakfast with Anton Savage, and I'll join him in about 15 minutes. Before that, let's get the latest on the roads.
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4: The Naas Road into Dublin is congested at the Longmall Road junction. The Clane Ring Road in Kildare will have traffic management on the Alexandra Park roundabout during roadworks starting today. And in Cork, the South City Link Road off slip to the South Douglas Road closed this morning until Friday next week because of ESB works. For more local roadworks, check mapalerter.ie. And that's your traffic and travel on News Talk.
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5: Good morning. It is News Talk Breakfast with me, Anton Savage. Monday the 31st of August on the show this morning. At least 8 dead after a ferry capsizes off northern Cyprus. Iceland votes against restarting EU membership talks. Electric picnic promoter defends festival organization. Also coming up, farming groups call for crackdown on inheritance tax loophole. And we reveal just how many people snitched on their neighbours for using a hosepipe during the ban. Manchester United claimed their first victory of the season, while Liverpool remain winless as the Premier League continued over the weekend. All of that and more after we get the news from Shane Bean.
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6: It's 7 o'clock, good morning. Fresh military action has broken out between the US and Iran overnight. The American military has launched airstrikes on Iranian rocket launchers on an island in the Strait of Hormuz. It's the first hostilities in the area in a month. In response, Iran targeted US military bases in Jordan. Authorities in Turkish-controlled northern Cyprus have detained the captain and crew of a ferry which capsized, killing at least 8 people. Double that number are missing after the catamaran took in water and tilted over. Tumi Tugyan, who works for a newspaper in the region, says people get on the boat because it's practical and cheap.
7: Since they are not heavy boats, they can travel much faster, and passengers are also allowed to carry much more luggage on board. So these kind of boats are usually preferred by the low-income Turkish citizens.
6: We may get details later of the government's new savings scheme. It's set to encourage more of us to save money by giving generous interest rates and tax incentives. It's called the Personal Investment Account. While some elements are set to be revealed by the government now, the full suite of benefits will come on Budget Day next month. A count will take place today of a ballot of SIPTU public service workers. The union will find out whether members have voted to take industrial action up to and including a strike. The count gets underway this morning at Liberty Hall. And a 24-hour nationwide speed enforcement operation is underway. It began at midnight as part of National Slowdown Day, Ruth O'Connell reports.
8: National Slowdown Day coincides with the first full week of schools reopening across the country when there will be higher volumes of traffic on the roads. An Garda Síochána, in partnership with the Road Safety Authority and other stakeholders, will carry out the speed enforcement operation. This time, there will also be a specific focus in relation to traffic activity in the vicinity of schools at opening and closing times.
6: That's it for now. Headlines at 7:30.
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10: Good morning, I'm Robbie Dowling. Novak Djokovic has been eliminated in the first round of the US Open. The 24-time Grand Slam champion fell to a 3-2 defeat to Argentine Mariano Navone in New York. The five-set thriller finished 7-6, 5-7, 4-6, 6-2, 6-1 as Djokovic's hopes of claiming a record-breaking 25th slam came to an abrupt end. The Premier League weekend draws to a close at Villa Park this evening with the meeting of Aston Villa and Arsenal. Kickoff is at 8 o'clock. Chelsea's promising start to the season continued with a 4-3 win against Brighton yesterday afternoon. Goals from Romeo Lavia, Pedro Neto, João Pedro and Cole Palmer helped maintain the Blues' 100% winning record under new manager Xavi Alonso. Bruno Fernandes scored a hat-trick for Manchester United as they eased to a 5-2 win at home to Ipswich. Elsewhere, Leeds and Brentford played out a 1-1 draw at Elland Road, while Wilson Isidore scored the winner for Sunderland in their 1-0 win at home to Fulham. And victory in yesterday's Tour Championship secured the FedEx Cup and $10 million in prize money for Scotty Scheffler. Rory McIlroy finished in a tie for 4th place on 11 under par. 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
6: Bright or sunny spells with just a few scattered showers. Highest temperatures 15 to 18 degrees. 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
5: Thank you very much, Shane. It is News Talk. It's Breakfast with Anton. Lots to come between now and nine.
11: The idea of it being a weather-induced problem seems to not be the case. Likely this was a problem caused by the condition of the boat itself rather than the conditions of the weather or of the seas around it.
5: At least 8 dead as a ferry capsizes off northern Cyprus.
12: This has been a good session for the country. We respect these results. And a big lesson for me and also for the government is that people are happy with the current relationship with the EU. Yeah.
5: There goes Iceland. The Icelandic Prime Minister says that the country has voted to stay out of the EU.
13: It's not your imagination. TV season breaks are getting longer. The average gap between seasons is now just shy of 2 years. And this is not normal.
5: Why are TV shows getting shorter and taking more time to make? We'll get the answer a little later. If you want to get in touch, you can WhatsApp us 087-1400-106. You can text us 53106 at a cost of 30 cent. But to that vessel capsizing that was traveling between northern Cyprus and Turkey, 17 people missing, 237 rescued, and at latest reports, 8 people dead. With us is Borzu Daragahi, who is a journalist and founder of Badlands Newsletter. Borzu, as I understand it, some initial witness reports suggest that there was an explosion directly preceding the capsizing. Do we know whether or not that's the case?
14: Well, we're not sure exactly. There is also reports that the ship immediately, almost immediately upon leaving port, began taking on water. And there's also suggestions that the ship was leaving during very bad weather. As a matter of fact, that the ship had been delayed for a day because of very bad weather, and that there was some controversy surrounding the decision to depart because of high winds and hail in the rough waters.
5: And can you bring us up to speed on the nature of the vessel and the service that it provided and where it was heading to and from?
14: Oh, absolutely. It was leaving from a city. It's in Greek, it's called Karinia. In Turkish, it's called Girne. It's an important city, a port city on the northern coast of Cyprus, part of the occupied Turkish occupied territory in Cyprus. It's been occupied since 1974, and it was a high speed catamaran heading towards southern Turkey. This is usually a 2-hour trip, a passenger only ferry service that goes at a very high speed across those waters that were apparently very particularly choppy and rough yesterday.
5: And is it predominantly to serve the tourist industry, or is this workers returning to and from work that tend to be the basket?
14: It's less and less for tourists, because tourists usually fly from the from northern Cyprus to the mainland Turkey. This was mostly for people who live in that area, people who work in that area, and they go back and forth from southern Turkey to Cyprus with this particular catamaran service.
5: And the catamaran remained afloat long enough that it was helpful to rescue efforts. There's lots of footage during the rounds of people sitting on top of it. As I understand it, it has now sunk completely.
14: It has completely sunk, yes. And yes, and there was this very dramatic footage that you can see on social media and on television of these people basically filming themselves as they're sitting on the capsized wreckage of the boat, waiting for help and waiting for support. Amazing, extraordinary that they were so close enough to the coast that they had 4G service, still had cell phone service, that they could film themselves and upload it.
5: And of course, as with all of these incidents, the immediate aftermath will focus a lot on the role of captain and crew. Have they been recovered from the water?
14: They have been recovered from the water, and reportedly they've been arrested and charged in connection with this incident. It is rather scandalous to some extent, in that so many people in this part of the Mediterranean rely on ferry service, and any undermining of confidence in ferry service could do irreparable harm to commerce, tourism, social life in general, where people often go from island to island and shore to shore using ferry services.
5: Borzu, thank you very much for your time this morning. That's Borzu Darigahi, journalist and founder of Badlands Newsletter. And again, those numbers: 237 rescued, 17 still missing, and 8 people confirmed dead in that ferry accident. 53106 if you want to get in touch by text, or you can get us 087 1400 106 on WhatsApp. Just coming up on 10 minutes past 7. And as we mentioned earlier on, Iceland has decided, nope, EU membership is not for us. This follows a point where it looked like, now it is some time ago, but it did look at one stage as if the direction of travel was inevitable EU membership. I'm joined by Ray Bassett, former senior Irish diplomat. Ray, what happened?
15: Well, I think the government called a referendum and tried to fight it on one issue. And of course, once the referendum takes off, other issues come in, and the populace in general decided that they were, that it wasn't for them. Funnily enough, the actual polls changed quite a bit during the referendum, which often happens, and particularly among young people. Young people voted no more than their elders. And I think, again, it was just that they didn't buy the government's argument and felt that the present status quo was adequate, and they didn't see any great need to change it.
5: Relatively close, 52%, 52.8% saying no, 47.2% saying yes. What were the original poll expectations before the referendum kicked off?
15: The poll expectations was for, I think, about 55 in favour. But remember, the actual referendum was really only about, will we open negotiations? So it was a very soft referendum to try and sort of lead, as you say, down the road of travel. But that was rejected, and I think that was the surprising part, that they didn't even want to get into discussions on it.
5: What does it say about the union itself? Because there's a sort of a sense, I suspect, among those who are union members, that it is a tremendously elite club that everybody would want to be part of. This kind of runs a coach and forth through that, doesn't it?
15: It does to some extent, because the European Union is changing, and you know, what was originally the rich man's club with the Benelux countries, France, Germany and Italy, is now sort of expanding to the south and to the east into much more poorer areas, while up in Northern Europe, two countries have left it, Greenland and Britain. So I think from the European Union point of view, the addition of Iceland would have been very important because it is obviously a very modern and a country that would be a net contributor. But also in the background, the European Union would love to have Norway in with all its resources. And if Iceland came in, then Norway would be the only Nordic country left outside. So I think there were eyes on Norway as well as Iceland as a big prize. So in the end, it didn't work out. And there was a few issues. Sovereignty and fishing seemed to have been the two main issues.
5: Well, you mentioned Norway. I mean, in both the case of Iceland and Norway, they have all of the benefits of membership of the European Economic Area, which, from the perspective of a country several hundred miles off the coast of the continent itself, that has gone through all that Iceland has gone through to retain its fishing rights, you can kind of see how they might have the best of both worlds as it stands currently.
15: I think you're right, Anton. And I think when it came to the actual membership, I think it would be tough to persuade them. There was an interesting reference in the New York Times yesterday, which said that the treatment of Ireland's fishing industry was a negative factor in the election, in the referendum. Now, I saw no other report of that, but New York Times had two reporters in Iceland, and in their report, they said that, you know, what happened to the Irish fishing industry and the Irish fishing communities was a negative factor. I just mentioned it since it jumped out of the page at me.
5: Even if Ireland wasn't cited as direct precedent, from an Icelandic perspective, I mean, it's 40% of their total exports. They literally took on the Royal Navy over a 20-year period to expand their territorial waters. And I assume EU membership would mean opening the doors to those territorial waters back to a whole load of European member states that they have pushed out.
15: Absolutely. And the history of the European Commission isn't great here, because when we joined, we got a thing called the Hague preferences, and we were given assurances that our fishing industry be looked after. Now, during the negotiations or during the referendum, the European Union made some noises that they would be very sympathetic to Icelandic fishing industries. But I could find nowhere where they made an actual concrete offer. Because if they made a concrete offer, obviously we would want something similar for ours. So, but fish has really, you know, been the bugbear of the European Union in Northern Europe. They've lost Greenland, Norway, Iceland, and it contributed to the exit of Britain. So you'd often wonder, is this common fisheries policy worth it?
5: You'd also have to say that back at the time when we were weighing up the impact on our fisheries, we were also gazing greedily at huge piles of cohesion and structural funding, which wouldn't be flowing in Iceland's direction, would it?
15: No. In fact, Iceland, like ourselves, would be a major net contributor proportionately if it joined. And that's one of the reasons that the European Union would like to get it in, and also like to get Norway in, because as these new countries, particularly if Ukraine or Albania and Montenegro join, there's going to be huge demands on the purse. And we've seen already, as the Irish presidency tries to put together a budget, that Germany and France and those are in no humour to, you know, transfer large amounts of money to these areas, given their own economic difficulties.
5: Ray, thank you very much. That is Ray Bassett, who is former senior Irish diplomat. If you have a view, 53106, or of course you can get us on WhatsApp, 087 1400 106.
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5: Well, there's been acres and acres of pre-promotion about it. We're finally getting a bit of detail about what the personal investment accounts, the Simon Harris Savings Scheme, what it might actually consist of.
1: Indeed, yes. It was flagged first in March, and we will get the full meat on the bones in the budget in early October. But over the weekend, there was a fair bit of briefing going on to the papers, including the Business Post and the Sun. Sunday Times. The Taoiseach and Minister for Finance, Simon Harris, is set to announce more detail today, but he is in the States, so it'll be late afternoon at the very earliest before we get it. We've got some details about what will be in these personal investment accounts, and the idea is to unlock some of the $157 billion in cash that we are sitting on, earning next to no interest. So the new PIAs will be a tax, will have a tax-free threshold under which no tax will be paid. So all the money that you do earn, if you do invest in shares or bonds or ETFs, will stay in the account and won't be nicked from you by the taxman. There's no minimum contribution, which is interesting, but there is a maximum contribution. So the super rich won't be able to benefit as much as they'd like. In other words, anyone can start savings into these accounts, small amounts included, but the super rich won't be able to dump all their money in to avoid tax. The deemed disposal rule will be done away with, and this is a very interesting rule whereby every 8 years the government assumes that you've sold your investments and taxes you accordingly at 38%. That will not apply to these accounts. You don't even need to be an Irish bank to be one of the operators of these new accounts. So non-Irish domicile providers will be eligible. That means the likes of Revolut will also be included, and they will do all the tax returns for you to make sure that you're not going to be stung by the taxman later on. So they will take on the burden of that. For the most part, most people are cautiously optimistic. I spoke to one or two over the weekend, and they need to find out what the rate will be above the threshold, i.e. is that going to be, where is the threshold going to be set, and what the rate will be in terms of taxation.
16: Is there any way to guarantee, though, or is there any way to incentivize that the people who enter the scheme will not be those who already have investments that are subject to tax, and they use this as a way to shield themselves from that tax, rather than people who have no investments and just have deposits?
1: My guess is that they will create brand new accounts that you will have to transfer money into. And you won't be allowed to transfer a load of cash in. So let's say you're sitting on 20 or 50 grand in cash. You won't be allowed to transfer that into these new accounts just to avoid dirt tax. You'll only be allowed a very small amount of cash in these accounts. They want you to actually invest rather than dump all your cash into it.
16: No, but my point being, if I have an investment portfolio where I'm just buying equities myself, if I then take the money from that and put it into this scheme, all that does is remove from the exchequer tax that would already have gone to them. How can we be sure that that's not what will happen, and that it'll be actually punters who have deposits that go in?
1: Well, that is the known unknown. We'll get a little bit more meat on the bone on October 8th. These things won't start until early 2027 at the earliest, I would thought.
16: Meanwhile, one of the biggest ever oil deals took place very much in secret over the weekend.
1: Indeed, yes. This is the United States taking majority control of 65 billion barrels of Venezuela's oil reserve, as trumpeted by Donald Trump over the weekend. The Venezuelans, of course, don't have a democratically elected government. They have a president that was installed by Washington after the previous president was removed and taken to Washington. So it's not clear what the actual Venezuelan people feel about their oil being controlled by Washington. Donald Trump said that the oil will be used to top up the strategic reserve in Washington. He didn't mention where the money will go by way of investment in Venezuela, which is run by Kelsey Rodriguez, who's a kind of a puppet president put in place by Washington after the Maduro, Nicolas Maduro was removed at the start of the year.
16: Joe, thank you very much. Our business editor, Joe Lynham there, and Patricia Callan, Financial Services Ireland Director, is going to be with us just after 8 to talk a little bit more about that investment scheme. In a minute, we're going to be talking about TV shows, why they're shorter and take longer to gestate.
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5: 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You need that entry to be in by 3 p.m. on Friday the 11th of September, because that's when the cash machine will randomly pick a number and it could be you that gets the call. Answer within five rings, tell us the prize amount and you will win €305,000. Well, there's a newly released show called Adults, which has had a lot of investment and optimism poured into it. It's being described as the possible Gen Z version of Friends. But unlike Friends, which had 24 episodes per season, this show, Adults, will have 8 episodes per season, and each season will take about 18 months to make, which makes it another one of those shows where, in modern television terms, they produce much less and much less frequently than they once did. A man who can explain why this is the case is Brian Lloyd, entertainment journalist. Brian, back in the day, they used to churn out episode after episode after episode. Now, they manage about 5 or 6 or 8 and then go on a hiatus. Why?
23: Yeah. The reason for it is essentially that the entire production model has changed since the advent of streaming television. So whereas before, TV production companies that would work for the US stations like, you know, NBC and CBS, they would order like, you know, 24 episodes, 22 to 24 episodes per season. And what they would do is that they would basically space it out over the course of the year. So the first 12 episodes, if you like, would run from, say, first portion of the year, and then they would have a hiatus. And then if the show did well and the ratings came in, because it was all about the ratings, they would then have the next half of the season play on then after that. And it was all basically just worked around the advertising and audience figures, you know. If the show did well and had the audience there, they would then continue to produce the show, and then they would sell the audience, they would sell the advertising based off the audience figures. Now, because we work off of streaming figures and we work off of, you know, how many minutes are watched, et cetera, Netflix and Disney Plus and, you know, Hulu, which is where Adults is, they basically work their show production schedules off of how many people are watching it. And if enough people watch it, then they'll immediately put a show into production straight away. But then also as well, you have to figure with the fact that, you know, TV production companies now are competing with cinemas, are competing with video games, are competing with all other kinds of entertainment that is out there. We've never had more entertainment than we've ever had before. So the production quality has to be absolutely, you know, movie quality. There has to be no difference between the two.
16: Is there something as well, though, but as a function of that, that there is unlimited real estate? Because I assume back in the day, if you gave up the Friday night 8 p.m. slot, somebody else got it and you couldn't get it back. Whereas if you wait 3 years to put out the next season of Slow Horses, people will watch it when it suits them. They don't need the real estate the way they once did.
23: Correct, absolutely. That's exactly right. And on top of that as well, yes, they are making 8-10 episode seasons, but there are so many TV shows now. There are more TV shows being made now, that, again, than there has ever been before, because, as you say, the real estate isn't really a factor anymore. You know, there was the Sunday night show where you'd have the Sopranos or something like that, and that was kind of the coveted spot. But now, you know, Netflix can drop a show on Friday and everyone can, if they drop the entire season, people will have seen it come Monday morning and they come in and start talking about it and work. So it makes sense that, you know, the likes of Netflix, the likes of these streamers or whatever, they don't have to conform to the old traditions of 22, 24 episodes. They can make 8-10 episodes and people will watch it just the same. And if people like it, they can make another one. People don't like it, well, they've made a punt, and then they can just cancel it then after that.
16: Brian, thanks for your time. Brian Lloyd, entertainment journalist.
0: Off the Ball on News Talk.
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16: And Robbie Dowling is with us from Off the Ball. Robbie, first big story of the week, already taking place at the US Open in New York. Novak Djokovic, shock opening round defeat.
10: Yeah, that's right, Anton. 24-time Grand Slam tennis champion Novak Djokovic broke down in tears before losing in the first round of the US Open. He was beaten in five sets by Argentina's Mariana Nivone in New York, ending the Serbian's latest attempt at a record-breaking 25th major title. It looked as though Djokovic was on his way to victory when he responded to an opening set tiebreaker defeat by winning the next two sets, but his opponent cruised to a 6-2, 6-1 victory in the final two sets to secure a stunning defeat of the four-time champion. The match was Djokovic's longest in an opening match of a Grand Slam, and it is the earliest exit he has suffered since the Australian Open in 2006.
16: Wow. Another weekend of the Premier League, of course, and another weekend of eye-catching results.
10: Yeah, that's right. Chelsea's promising start to the season continued with a 4-3 win against Brighton yesterday afternoon. Goals from Romeo Lavia, Pedro Neto, João Pedro and Cole Palmer helped maintain the Blues' 100% winning record under new manager Xavi Alonso. New signing Emi Martinez made his debut for the home side, and Chelsea boss Alonso says he's looking forward to the impact the Argentinian goalkeeper will have.
7: He has been in the building for 48 hours, so now we will have the whole week to prepare for the next one, and day by day we will feel his presence, because he has this charisma, this aura to influence and to have a very positive connection with the rest of the team.
10: A Bruno Fernandes hat-trick led Manchester United to their first victory of the new campaign. Brian Mbeumo and a Jacob Greaves own goal added to United's tally at Old Trafford as they ease to a 5-2 win against Ipswich. Wilson Isidore scored the only goal of the game as Sunderland picked up a 1-0 victory at home to Fulham. A late Dominic Calvert-Lewin equaliser cancelled out Kevin Shada's first half goal as Leeds and Brentford played out a 1-1 draw at Elland Road. On Saturday, Liverpool drew 2-2 with Nottingham Forest. Spurs suffered a second straight league defeat at home to Newcastle. Hull made it 2-2 away to Coventry, and James Tarkowski scored a late equaliser for Everton as they salvaged a 1-1 draw against Bournemouth. Man City moved on to 6 points with a routine 4-1 win at Crystal Palace on Friday night. The Premier League again draws to a close at Villa Park this evening with the meeting of Aston Villa and Arsenal. Mikel Arteta's side's pursuit of back-to-back titles began with a comfortable 3-0 victory at home to Coventry on the opening night. Aston Villa come into their first home game of the season off the back of a 4-0 defeat away to Brighton. Kick-off is at 8 o'clock.
16: And of course, there were several Irish athletes in action across the weekend as well.
10: There were indeed. A new personal best time of 1 minute 58.60 seconds has moved Sophie O'Sullivan into second place on the Irish all-time 800 metres list. That time helped the 24-year-old to second place, as I said, in the Grand Prix in Brescia yesterday, leaving her less than a second behind Ciara McGeehan's national record. European silver medalist Rashida Adeleke had to make do with sixth place in the 200 metres, while Sophie Becker moved into second on the Irish all-time 300 metres list as she came home in 36.99 seconds in Poland.
16: Robbie, thank you very much. Robbie Dowling there from Off the Ball. We'll shoot across the newsroom now, and Shane Beattie.
6: Thank you, Anton. Fresh military action has broken out between the US and Iran. The American military has launched airstrikes on Iranian rocket launchers on an island in the Strait of Hormuz. It's the first hostilities in the area in a month. Authorities in Turkish-controlled northern Cyprus have detained the captain and crew of a ferry which capsized, killing at least 8 people. Around double that number are missing after the catamaran took in water and tilted over. And if you want to win over a singleton in Ireland, you need to be nice to staff and send a text when you get home. 8 in 10 people admit to checking someone's social media accounts before they even agree to a first date, while 3 in 10 say they wait at least 3 months into a relationship before posting about it online. But the new Centra survey shows over a quarter of people never post anything about their other half on social media. News Talk traffic and travel with thanks to the Dublin Airport lounges. In Dublin, there is a delay on the Grand Canal inbound before Portobello Bridge. Amiens Street inbound backed up between Connolly Station and Beresford Place. And in Cork, the N28 Ringaskiddy Road eastbound has a delay from Raphine Bridge to Shanbally Cross. Now the weather, with thanks to Blackrock Health, brighter sunny spells, a few scattered showers, highest temperatures 15 to 18 degrees. That's it for now. More at 8.
16: Thank you very much, Shane. Pressure is growing on the Irish government to stop wealthy investors from exploiting inheritance tax rules by buying large areas of farmland and using them effectively as tax shelters to pass them on to the next generation. Francie Gorman is with us, president of the Irish Farmers Association. Francie, much of the tax treatment that is being used by the wealthy was designed to allow farmland to stay within families. How is it being used inappropriately, in your view?
8: Well, I think at the moment, roughly the investors' farmer percentage buying land is 50-50. That tax relief is massively important to encourage the transfer of farmland from people who are farming it to the next generation. Because in general, while farms are worth a lot of money, the income that's generated from them does not reflect the value of the land. And that's why the tax relief is there. And if you didn't have that, you wouldn't have that transfer of farmland from this generation to the next. And we've seen over the years that didn't happen. If you go back previous generations, way back, land often stayed in the family but was never transferred from father to son, maybe even to the next generation after that. So that's really important to maintain that there. We have highlighted this issue for a number of years, and we've looked for either a combination of both or one or the other. Have to farm land for up to 15 years to be able to avail of it.
16: So let me just understand the way the current relief works. If you want to leave your child a 2 million euro farm, the revenue will view that as if it's worth 200 grand, and that'll mean effectively there is no inheritance tax to be paid by your child. If I want, can take my 2 million quid and buy a farm and do the same thing.
8: Essentially. And that's why we want that period extended to 15 years for people who are either transferring the land or receiving it, that either one or the other or a combination of both have to farm that land for up to 15 years. And that has been a proposal of ours going back a number of years. Minister Chambers did change that to 6 years for both in last year's budget, which is a step in the right direction. But I don't think it's the biggest problem in terms of farmland price. I think the price of farmland reflects how well the economy is going. And there are a lot of people in this country, high net worth individuals, who have done really, really well in the last number of years. And land is in huge demand, both at farm level as well, to meet various different standards that you have to have around stocking rates. And I think the need to be able to, you know, if you want to be a viable farmer today, the need to continue to grow is one of the key components of having the price.
16: You're concerned about your suggestion that you need to farm the land for 15 years to prove that you're an actual farmer rather than an investor. As I understand it, if we go back to my analogy, I can buy that with my 2 million quid and then simply lease it out to a third-party farmer and never touch it with my own hands.
8: You have to qualify yourself as a farmer first. to claim the agricultural relief. But if you're not claiming that, you can buy land, purchase it, and lease it out tax free for a number of years to someone like me that wants to farm it. But to be fair, Anton, that leasing arrangement has been absolutely essential in trying to get young people into the business. It's been essential in trying to keep farmers at a scale that makes them viable. But it is something that needs to be looked at. But I don't think it's quite necessarily the huge problem that maybe we might think it is in this discussion. There's reliefs on everything in this country, from health reliefs to housing to education to employment to environment. So tax reliefs are used to facilitate activity that otherwise wouldn't happen because the money wouldn't be there to do it. And the last thing that we need is someone receiving a farm of land in the morning and not being in a position to pay the tax and having to sell some of that land. So it's a crucial relief. It needs to work properly. It needs to be focused on people who are genuinely farming. And I think that's our big concern.
16: And that's where the 15 years comes in, that if somebody has to prove that, is it prior to the receipt of the land that you would want them to show that they were farming for 15 years, or post receipt of the land that they would farm it?
8: A combination of both. That if you transfer land to me in the morning, that you would either farm it for 6 years, or maybe I farm it for 9, or I'd farm give a commitment to farm it for 15, a combination of one or the other. But ideally, if both the transferor and the transferee were tied into it for a number of years, it probably would be better. But there are other reliefs like business relief there. But why the focus seems to be continually at budget time on the ag relief often baffles me. It's a crucial relief, and it needs to be maintained.
16: Now, in respect of the amount of people, you said that the business investment was very high when it comes to farmland. Is there that high a percentage of people who are availing of the kind of reliefs that we've been discussing? Because I assume it only applies to the super rich who can move money around with relative ease.
8: I think, to qualify for agricultural relief, 80% of your assets from day one have to be agricultural before you start. So if you're a high net worth individual living in, say, Dublin, and you have a house, you're obviously you wouldn't own land. You can't buy. You would have to buy a significant value of land to be able to qualify for that relief because you wouldn't already own agricultural assets. But there is business relief available. The people like that need to transfer their businesses, or they can transfer money through business or transfer their businesses without having to go down the route of buying land. But that 80% asset test is really important that stays as well.
16: And there's nobody gaming that 80% asset test by making some significant transfers before they claim for the relief, no?
8: You need to own 80% of the land to be able to claim that relief, 80% of your assets to be able to claim that relief.
16: No, but my point being, if you are high net worth and you have assets, let's say, in a stock portfolio, you could liquidate that, buy yourself a lot of farmland, get yourself across the threshold, then move on subsequently. Nobody's doing that?
8: They may well be. I mean, and I think another key point about the relief is, if you're a high net worth individual, you will have access to the best tax advice in the country. Whereas if you're farming land, most farmers wouldn't have the income to be able to access that absolutely, best tax advice to be able to minimise their income. And you'll find that when you look through the figures, that most of those high net worth individuals pay very little tax anyway.
16: Francie, thanks very much for your time this morning. Francie Gorman there, President of the Irish Farmers Association. Text to say, should the tax not apply on land transfers and then relief it off the farmer's income over 15 to 20 years? And other farmers with loans secured on land will be hit hard by land values dropping significantly if this comes to fruition. 53106, if you have a view, that'll cost you 30 cents. Or 087-1400-106. I'm joined by Harry Brown, media lecturer in TUD and host of the Ditch podcast, to bring us up to speed on some of the stories that you may not have seen and to give analysis on some of those that you have. And we start with one, Harry, that is relatively close to your heart, because at third level, you're used to gazing out at seas of hundreds of little vessels waiting to be filled with facts.
9: Very small class
11: in our university, I have to say. We're very one-to-one with our students, but yes.
16: Discipline, of course, somewhat easier when they're adults. When they're in primary school, it can be challenging. And new numbers say that classes of 35 or more have increased.
11: Oh my God, it's a statistics story on a Monday morning. Back to school story.
16: You can do it, Harry.
11: Well. Yeah, I'm pouring coffee into myself here, Anton. Yeah, so the story is that while the number of primary students has been falling, for social and demographic reasons, the number in classes over 35, that's big. That's a lot of primary students in a class, has risen to now over 2,000 students around the country are in classes that size. And actually, there are more than 1,000 classes where there's still more than 30 students in class. And it's interesting, it's distributed kind of unevenly around the country. So in Leitrim, like more than a fifth of classes are of that size. And there are a number of counties where that is a problem. So, you know, we've got, you know, the average class size is falling. It's now less than 22 for the first time this century. But we still have these pockets of very large, crowded classrooms.
16: Which has to have, I assume, a dual impact. On the one hand, it gives very limited time for individual attention to the students if there are 35 of them packed in a class. And on the other side, the exhaustion levels of the teachers must be fairly significant.
11: Yeah, absolutely. I mean, the stress of that would be awful. Now, the department is suggesting that some of these classes may have team teaching going on and that sort of thing, you know, and it does tend to be at the older classes in primary, so it's not the youngest kids, that the smaller classes are aimed at the youngest children. Sometimes the same school that will have classes of 30 or 35 kids.
16: Even still, though, like, being 10 doesn't turn you into an adult. It's still your hands are full.
11: On the contrary, a handful.
16: In other news, the Cork train is being used as a drug corridor between cities. And this is a claim being made by one of the people who heads up one of the larger transport unions, who therefore should know what he's talking about.
11: Yeah, Dermot O'Leary from the National Bus and Rail Union says it's a hotspot of antisocial behaviour on the Cork to Dublin train. And the Éireann Róid Éireann response is basically all of life is there on the Cork to Dublin train. Anything can happen on the, you know, if there's people moving drugs, there's people being antisocial. Now, it does seem to be, you know, the union reflects the fact that this was a bigger problem that came up during COVID and that the Gardaí have addressed it somewhat, the moving of drugs. But the antisocial behavior is serious, and abuse, assault, and threats of assault have left some customer service staff having to leave roles because repeat perpetrators recognize their faces. So it is. It does seem like things get a little wild, from smoking and vaping to racism, intimidation, and assault on the Cork train.
16: And of course, the challenge for the security services on the train is, while they can protect the other passengers, they have very limited powers about what they can do when somebody's behaving badly, other than simply, we'll stop the train, call the guards, and stand here and
11: yeah,
16: wait.
11: Yeah, so we've got this call, again, coming from Dermot O'Leary in the union for a dedicated Garda public transport division.
16: Never mind your dedicated public transport division. When's catering coming back, Harry? That's the important question.
11: soon, I believe.
16: In other news, Irish honey, Chinese bees. This is something of a hardy perennial, but it looks like finally we are going to get it resolved. Those honeys that look tremendously Irish, but the bees that are doing the legwork don't live here.
11: Oh, those lovely names like Boyne Valley and Healy's and all that. Yes, blend of EU and non-EU honeys, as it used to say in the small print, and it still does if you've got an older honey on the shelf. But since June 14th, there's supposed to be this highly specific breakdown of where the honey is coming from. So, for instance, on the Boyne Valley label of the pure and natural honey blend, it now says China 71%, Spain 21%, Argentina 8%. However, it appears that it's a little bit hard to read on the new labels due to a printing error, says Boyne Valley. The issue has been rectified and updated labeling will be on shelves in the coming weeks. But that only 2.5% of the honey consumed in Ireland actually comes from Irish bees.
16: Now, I'm sure somebody will castigate me for my naivety on this, but do we care?
11: I think we do. I mean, people who like honey like the idea that it's local as well. There's a kind of a superstition among honey consumers that the more local the bees, the better the honey is for you.
16: There's also some theory that you can taste the local nature of the honey, isn't there?
11: Yeah. You know, you got your lavender here and your wildflowers there and all that. Sure, yeah.
16: Now, I realize this may be getting to the outer edges of your expertise in this area, Harry, but
11: no, I think we passed them already.
16: It's not like you have to pay the bees a minimum wage. So what's the advantage to outsourcing bee production to China? Like, surely a bee...
11: I think there may be people in the supply chain somewhere.
16: But surely the bee to person ratio is extremely high when it comes to honey production.
11: The cost differential is huge between bees and persons. Okay, there's my economics lesson.
16: Beautiful, nicely handled. Okay. Now, we go to South Africa because the Springboks versus the All Blacks is over on the weekend, and you would think, was on over the weekend, you would think that all of the attention would be what happened on the pitch. Actually, all the attention is what happened about 250 feet over the pitch and about 41 feet over the top of the stadium.
11: Oh my God. I say a lot of people have seen the video. Now look, I hate this stuff when it's military aircraft doing it. I think it's so corny and ugly and kind of militaristic, but at least those planes that usually do this sort of thing are designed for maneuverability, and they're kind of this. It looked bad as well.
16: So
11: as
16: just to be clear, this is
11: two
16: Embraer jets, commercial passenger jets owned by a significant South African airline, which sponsors the rugby.
11: So it appears. So fireworks going off, and these two jets lumber over the stadium in this fly past. As you said, 41 feet, according to flight radar calculation, 12 and a half to 14 meters above the roof of the stadium. So very, very close to human beings gathered by their thousands under the roof of said stadium.
16: Now, a lot of the reaction to this has been, don't worry about it. Highly professional flight crews. They did an awful lot of planning. They gave it an awful lot of thought before they did it. And then on the other hand, people saying, yes, but the margin of error should anything go wrong in a 41-foot gap is not the kind of thing that is normally characteristic of safe aviation.
11: We're not playing when we get that close. Yeah, I mean, so what the story that we've looked at this morning has got people on flight radar, so kind of amateur experts, if you like, debating about whether this was safe or not. No margin for downdraft or turbulent air, said Luigi on flight radar.
16: Oh, well, if Luigi is worried, then we should all get in behind him.
11: That's it.
16: And of course, Airlink, which is the airline's operator, they have defended it and said precision, practice,
11: senior captains,
16: et cetera, et cetera. Meanwhile, they count the value of the advertising globally. The attention they have got is worth billions.
11: Yeah, there's no such thing as a bad story, right?
16: Harry, thank you very much. That is Harry Brown, media lecturer in TUD and host of The Ditch podcast. Coming up, we're going to be talking about reported alleged overcrowding at a very muddy electric picnic.
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5: Well, reports are floating around that there were significant crowd problems at some of the stages in Electric Picnic. Some suggesting that there was a crowd collapse. Meanwhile, the Electric Picnic boss, Melvin Benn, has effectively said, get a grip, lads. There was no significant issue. Valerie Flynn is with us, journalist with journal.ie. Valerie, let's start with the suggested problems. What are people saying happened?
15: Well, I'm not sure this is their suggested problems. I think they're confirmed problems. Melvin, although he's maybe trying to downplay what happened, he's not disputing what happened. So the first issue that we're talking about happened on Friday night. So people who've been to Electric Picnic or even people who've just heard about it in the constant media coverage will know it's a massive festival with multiple stages, some of which are massive, some of which are smaller. And one of the smaller stages in the main arena, the Smirnoff stage, which is kind of obviously a promotional thing for this drinks company, so it's mostly bars, and then there's a bit of an area for DJ. There was an enormous house DJ name scheduled, Armand Van Helden. He's an American DJ, he's huge. And there was more and more and more and more people coming into the area in advance of his set, and there just wasn't space for them in this area. Like, you know, this guy, like, he headlined another 80,000 capacity festival in Manchester in June. Like, that's how big he is. And the problem was that as people were crushed closer and closer together, there's some sort of incident. And when people are that closely crushed together, they can't really control what happens in the crowd. And some people fell over. That's called a crowd collapse.

0: seems to have been pretty chaotic.
1: And in terms of any injuries?
0: No, as far as I've heard, I haven't heard of any injuries, so I can't confirm that there has been.
1: Now, you mentioned that the Festival Republic boss, Melvin Benn, has been downplaying it somewhat. The quote that's running in the reporting says, quite frankly, I don't think it could have gone better. This is in respect of the total event. He doesn't see this as significant.
0: Yeah. There was a press conference yesterday. He came into the media tent and sat down and took a few questions. And he was asked the first question, a hard question, by a local reporter from the Leinster Leader. And she was asking about crowd control issues at the festival, which is, like, it's a massive festival. You know, the capacity's gone up and up and up over the years. It's up 15% just since 2023 alone. And a lot of people at the festival were just talking about how big it is now. And he really downplayed it and said, no, I don't think that. He said that her suggestion that those crowd control issues was bonkers. And she had asked about what happened on Friday and also a separate incident on Saturday. He tried to make his answer, you know, more about what had happened on Saturday, which is when another massive DJ who was scheduled for a venue that maybe couldn't quite hold the crowd that wanted to see him, was also at capacity. Now, there wasn't such a serious safety issue at that event, but there was an awful lot of people in the area, and the festival really wanted people to not go down there. And they were actually sending notifications on their app on Saturday night saying, don't approach this particular stage, the Electric Arena. There was security trying to get people to turn back.
1: And to what extent is it just par for the course at these kind of events? Because if you have massive amounts of people who could spread across multiple stages and multiple tents, and suddenly a disproportionate amount of them choose one, you're always going to have this issue, or are you?
0: Well, I mean, if the festival knows its crowd and knows its act, knows what the fans want, they plan for it, right? I think it is hard for Electric Picnic. And I will say, in fairness, as Melvin said at the press conference yesterday, you know, they did stop the first event, the more dangerous one, you know, when they realised it was an issue. And he's saying, you know, we had medics on site, we reacted. And he acknowledged that the stage that they'd scheduled this guy for was much too small. But, you know, I think, like, Electric Picnic now, it's always been almost like two festivals. So, you know, your rock bands, your indie bands, and it's like a crowd going to see that. Other people are just there for the house music. They're just there for a dance in the woods. They want to be up all night partying, dancing to DJs who are great, you know, because those people I spoke to who were there for the electronic music set, it was a great lineup. You know, people wanted to see Ben Hemsley, DJ said it was brilliant. So, you know, the problem is that Electric Picnic maybe, you know, more and people are going to for the electronic music, but it might not be scheduling those electronic acts into venues that are big enough to hold the crowds that are there to dance. And I did put that to Melvin, and he completely dismissed it and said, no, we're running the festival right.
1: Valerie, thank you very much. That's Valerie Flynn there. And if you want to read more of Valerie Flynn's reporting on that topic, journal.ie is where you can find it. And of course, we also put in a request for a statement to Electric Picnic, but as of yet, have not got a response. Up to 1,000 child prolific offenders may be running around the country causing problems. It has led to certain TDs to call for parents to be fined and increased childcare subsidies to be provided and increased interventions with youth offenders to be available. But parents being held responsible for their child's criminality, that on the way.
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7: 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Great food, comfy seats, and a calm space before takeoff.
8: Dublin's M50 southbound is slow from Junction 5 Finglas to a breakdown affecting the Junction 6 Blanchardstown on slip. Amiens Street inbound is backed up between the Five Lamps and Beresford Place, with Gardiner Street slow to there from the Sean McDermott Street Junction, and Cork's South City Link Road northbound is busy before the Boring Manor Road Junction through to the Elysian. And that's your traffic and travel on News Talk.
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6: And over the next hour, we're going to be talking Simon Harris's new tax savings protection scheme, childcare subsidies on the way. And as the NHS rolls out game-changing free home cervical screening kits, we ask, could women here soon be offered the same by the HSE? That and a whole lot more comes after we get the news from Shane Beattie.
5: Across Ireland, this is the home of conversation that counts. 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
9: It's 8 o'clock, good morning. Iran's foreign ministry says it will respond decisively to what it calls further enemy aggression following the first American strikes since late July. Targets on a small Iranian island in the Strait of Hormuz have been hit. Tehran claims to have retaliated by striking US military bases in Jordan. The cost of oil has risen sharply this morning since news of the military assaults emerged. We are going to get details later of the government's new savings scheme. It'll encourage more of us to save money by giving generous interest rates and tax incentives. It's called the Personal Investment Account. While some of the elements are going to be revealed by government now, the full suite of benefits will come on Budget Day next month. Economist Austin Hughes says it should simplify making investments for the ordinary man and woman on the street.
10: You know, there's no minimum amount to, can be put in, or there's no minimum that is required. But there is a maximum contribution limit. I think that's the idea, to popularize the element. People can invest in shares, in bonds, in various funds, including electronic ETFs, but not crypto and not derivatives.
9: More than 3,000 people remain missing in Nepal and Tibet following catastrophic flash flooding. Rescue crews are frantically searching for survivors in challenging weather conditions and rising water levels. And Gardaí will be out in force over the next 24 hours, monitoring the speed of parents doing school drop-offs and collections and others driving close to schools. The operation began at midnight as part of National Slowdown Day. The joint Garda RSA campaign will have a specific focus on traffic around the vicinity of schools at opening and closing times. That's it for now. Headlines at 8:30.
11: Would you rather yawn confetti or sneeze beans?
12: Beans.
11: Spaghetti fingers or sausage toes?
12: Sausage toes.
11: Clown feet or clown nose?
12: Honk honk.
11: Another eye or four ears?
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13: Kids know what they want.
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13: Good morning, I'm Robbie Dowling. Novak Djokovic has been eliminated in the first round of the US Open. The 24-time Grand Slam champion fell to a 3-2 defeat to Argentine Mariano Navone in New York today. The five-set thriller finished 7-6, 5-7, 4-6, 6-2, 6-1 as Djokovic's hopes of claiming a record-breaking 25th slam came to an abrupt end. The Premier League weekend draws to a close at Villa Park this evening with the meeting of Aston Villa and Arsenal. Kickoff is at 8 o'clock. Chelsea's promising start to the season continued with a 4-3 win against Brighton yesterday afternoon. Bruno Fernandes scored a hat-trick for Manchester United as they eased to a 5-2 win at home to Ipswich. Elsewhere, Leeds and Brentford played out a 1-1 draw at Elland Road, while Sunderland claimed a 1-0 win at home to Fulham. Shamrock Rovers came from 2 goals behind to earn a 3-3 draw away to Derry City yesterday. Stephen Bradley's side are now 5 points clear at the top of the Premier Division. And victory in yesterday's Tour Championship secured the FedEx Cup and $10 million in prize money for Scotty Scheffler. Rory McIlroy finished in a tie for 4th place on 11 under par. 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
9: Bright or sunny spells and a few scattered showers. Highest temperatures 15 to 18 degrees. And now you're up to date on News Talk.
6: Thank you very much, Shane. It is News Talk Breakfast. It is Monday the 31st of August. Here's some of what's coming between now and 9.
14: Some parents not only do not try to control the activities of their children, they actually encourage illegal activity in some cases. And those people should be made liable to compensate the victims of the crimes committed by their children.
6: Up to 1,000 children labelled as prolific offenders as Fianna Fáil TDs call for parents to be fined.
15: Having pain with cervical screening does put you off from going.
16: 9 times out of 10 also, people don't have the time. Whereas if you have it at home, Bob's your uncle.
6: And as the NHS rolls out game-changing free home cervical vaccine kits, we ask, could women here be offered the same by the NHS? Well, more to come. 53106 if you want to get in touch, or 087 1400 106 on WhatsApp. Now, to Simon Harris's roadmap for the taxation of retail investment, part of which is the new investment accounts, the new personal investment accounts that we were talking to Joe about earlier on. Patricia Callan is with us, Financial Services Ireland Director. Let's start with those accounts, Patricia. How can we be sure that the people who will actually open those accounts are not people who already have accounts that are subject to tax and they just see this is a better place to put my money and it actually costs the state money?
17: Well, essentially, it will be open to everybody. So that is absolutely a possibility. But the idea behind the whole scheme is to get more people who are great at saving currently. We have 175 billion on deposit to actually get some of that money moved into investment accounts. And for a lot of people, it's very complex. People are risk averse. The tax system is very complicated. So the idea behind the accounts is that this is an opener that we launch something that's simple, that's straightforward, that has a tax incentive, which gets Irish people interested to begin with, that then they will read a bit more about it, decide on which products to invest, and that over time, that then people will get a better financial return. Because we know in the long term, medium to long term, the markets always outperform. And with inflation being as high as it's been for the last number of years, your deposits and cash is not, you know, people think it's safe because it's on deposit. It's not. You're simply losing money. You just don't realize it.
6: But it does mean then that if I have a current portfolio and I know that I will be subject to the deemed disposal down the track, I can actually take that and say, well, I'll put it into this scheme and avoid the tax that I would otherwise pay. But the net amount going into equities versus deposits doesn't change.
17: Well, if you want to leave your current portfolio, obviously you would pay tax on the way out and then you'd have to lodge it. So it's not like the state will be losing out on that. But the people then in their subsequent investments will have the benefit of the tax-free, whatever the limit and threshold are set in the budget.
6: What then about the risk that goes with this? Because presumably you are taking people from a very low return, but also a very low risk form of saving into a higher risk form of saving.
17: And I think that's really what we want to do as part of this, is to start talking about creating an investment culture in Ireland. And people have to realise that essentially that, again, it's not risk-free leaving money on deposit, that actually you are losing money each year to inflation. You've got less money to spend.
6: But they still give you a lot of it back later.
17: The conversation in terms of the EU and US for many decades now has just been that we are less entrepreneurial, less risk-taking. And that's mainly because our capital markets are a lot weaker in Europe. So if we can get more citizens across Europe, because this is a European initiative, not just an Irish one, then people will get better returns. That's evidential across the medium to longer term. They can still obviously have a range of products. So you would still want money on deposit, easily accessible. You will want to have your pension fund. But this might be something that you might put in for maybe that 5-year horizon when you're saving for your deposit or doing something. You're getting a better return, but you're getting actually, you're safeguarding your money. And I think in terms of compensating people for that first, step into what is seen as riskier activity, that then the tax incentive piece will hopefully, get people's head around this. And then over time, people become more confident. We've seen 18 to 30-year-olds in Germany absolutely go mad for exchange-traded funds, which are products we launch from this country. They consume them digitally. And, so there's no reason why...
6: Is this necessarily a good thing?
17: Well, if you think about it, people who are investing in companies who are doing well, it's a broad range of companies that tend to be in these funds. They're all regulated providers, that therefore there is going to be a much better return for people over time. The minister's been clear that, for example, very risky investments, for example, cryptocurrency and derivatives will not be included, and equally cash will not be included. So you won't just be able to move your money over here to get the tax advantage, because this is about changing behaviour, changing culture. And yeah, obviously these accounts will be limited, but they're open for everyone. So even if you only got a few hundred quid left over at the end of the month, you can put it in here and see it return over time. And I see it even with my own kids playing with this.
6: Who makes the investment decisions? Is it a fund manager or is it the individual?
17: It's in this case, if you invest in ETFs, for example, it's the fund manager. Yeah. And it's the performance of the fund then that comes back into your account, and up to a certain tax-free threshold, you keep that. And then above that, then there will be tax payable. But where the tax is payable, the provider will look after that. And that's been really important message, because, again, a lot of people in Ireland don't do tax returns. Anything that's complex puts them off things. And we want this to be a success. But from an industry perspective, that's the next conversation we need to have with the Department of Finance and with Revenue, because that's not easy. And it's certainly not easy for the broad nature of the financial services firms.
6: The theoretical end result should be that it's the investor version of PAYE, that you get a payment
17: Absolutely.
6: At the end of where it says
17: yeah.
6: we took this much
17: yes,
6: out.
17: Exactly, yeah.
6: So does that mean then that there's going to be a set cohort of fund managers that you can use under this scheme?
17: No, actually, they've been very broad in terms of all of the current providers of financial products, it could be banks, it could be fund managers, it could be insurance, life insurance products, they're all part of this. And I do envisage that, again, a lot of companies who, again, are not, I've had conversations already with a lot of companies that aren't actually based in Ireland, but might seek to offer products here. Again, that is possible within the scheme. But again, they have to work out the tax arrangements with Revenue. So I think there'll be a huge interest, a lot of different products that people can use. And one of the principles behind the Thornish scheme is that you will be able to move product provider very seamlessly. So this is like a tax wrapper, and you can move between providers, which will keep down the fees. Again, that is quite complex, and we'll need to be, we'll need to have a lot of more conversations.
6: So that you're not taking your money out and paying tax on it. It stays under that umbrella coverage as you
17: exactly.
6: transfer.
17: Exactly. And therefore you're not penalised as you move provider.
6: Given what most of the stats would say about active money management and its incapacity to outstrip just basic markets, is it wise that we are incentivizing people to shift their money into that kind of controlled, either equity selected or managed funds?
17: Well, again, people can go into bonds, they can buy life insurance product, they can do whatever they want to do within the constraints of whatever the ultimate detail is, but we expect that to be quite broad. So I think the biggest thing is that we're asking for people to think longer term, to think beyond just leaving money sitting in accounts or under the mattress, God forbid, and that actually that they get a sense of what it is to invest in equities in active capital. And I think this is just the starting point. So you'd hope that out of this specific account, then that people get more interested in the space of investment and actually take more responsibility for their own financial well-being, because the ultimate ambition is that this will deliver as citizens for people to be able to provide better.
6: Is there not a risk in that, Patricia? Because a lot of people, when they get into investment, they don't go into it with a view that saying, my main objective in this is to retain that which I already have. An awful lot of people go in. I mean, you mentioned the ETFs. Mm-hmm. There's a whole generation of people where the influencers are saying you can make an absolute killing if you pick the right stocks and take high levels of risk. Is that not what we are incentivizing people now to do?
17: Well, at the moment, under our current tax structure, if you invest in specific stocks, you only pay 33% tax, whereas actually we discriminate against the more diversified funds, which again are in general viewed as safer for retail investors. And they were taxed at 41% up until last year, and we've had some progress down to 38%. But still, like, I mean, it's the highest form of tax, again, compared to deposit interest tax as well. So as part of this overall roadmap, the accounts are critically important. It is the main feature of this year's budget, but we still need movement on those basically archaic rules we've had around investment, which really discriminate against investing, including the deemed disposal rule as well as the high rates of tax.
6: Tech saying, what happens if there's a crash and the bottom falls out of the markets? Do you get the money you invested back?
17: No, obviously you need to go into this with eyes wide open. But again, as I say, you know, you might think that your money has been fine on deposit, but with inflation, you probably have lost 25% of that in the last 5 years. So, you know, is that a crash?
6: You've referenced the difference in the EU and the US, where our tendency is to stuff into the mattress and theirs is to invest it heavily into equities. Is there anything to encourage the money that this creates, because other member states do similar things, is there anything to encourage that money to travel into EU companies rather than to head for the BRICS or the States?
17: No, and again, because we're all coming at this from the perspective that you have to look after the individual investor, the individual consumer, who again are, for many, going to be embarking on their first journey. From their perspective, it's best that they can choose to be diversified as possible, which means global. But obviously, the overall ambition of this is part of the EU savings and investment plan. It's a recommendation that each member state will look at these accounts and deliver them. But that's to unleash 175 billion here, 23 trillion across the EU.
6: But this could be and Irish money that ends up in SpaceX or that ends up in Microsoft. Or
17: exactly. But over time, then you would again hope that people will. What we found in other countries, for example, in Sweden and the UK, there tends to be a home bias anyway, naturally. But if you were to say to an Irish person, you can only invest in Irish companies, they're not going to do that because that is not a good decision for them. But again, over time, as people become more aware about markets, you would certainly, that is certainly part of the ambition that we will have a lot more money for investment in things like housing, infrastructure, and Irish enterprise, as well as in the EU.
6: Buckets of questions coming in, Patricia. I'll try to get to a couple of them if I can. Will you have to use a broker? As we know, we're talking, brokers take large commissions out of regular lump sum investments for years. So I says, I've worked in this industry for years. I know how it works, sadly. Will brokers be a necessity?
17: No, again, obviously all of the detail has to be confirmed. But from what all my discussions with the department, one of the things we've been emphasising is that it should include both unadvised and advised products. So you should be able to, for example, just do this digitally yourself. But as with all things, it actually, you know, if you pay for good financial advice, then, you know, just like good tax advice, that is going to get you a better return as you do more complex things. But certainly for that initial just retail investor piece, it should be low fees and very seamless.
6: One other one. Did I understand correctly that if I have money in a deposit account with, let's say, AIB, can I ask them to transfer that into this kind of savings scheme with no exit tax?
17: You can take that money out of your deposit account. You can put, you know, obviously you're paying dirt on a deposit account anyway, and then you can put it into this fund. But the fund is not going to be a deposit account. It is not going to cover cash. It's going to be for investments.
6: And then one that I think you've answered in essence, will dirt be looked after by the account provider, or does each person have to do it themselves?
17: Again, it's not dirt because it's not savings. It's going to be the tax on the overall fund. And again, the providers will look after that for the individuals.
6: Patricia, thank you very much. That is Patricia Callan, who is Financial Services Ireland Director. It is just 8:15. If you want to get in touch, 53106 or 087 1400 106. More than 1,000 children have been classified as prolific offenders. And the government is planning both more youth diversion projects, but also considering calls for some backbenchers to financially penalise parents for their children's crimes. Seamus McGrath is with us, Fianna Fáil TD for Cork South Central. Seamus, that latter suggestion strikes me as populist but difficult to achieve.
18: Yeah, good morning, Anton. I think what I and a number of my colleagues are saying is that parental responsibility has to enter the conversation in a more meaningful way. Ultimately, parents are responsible for children until they reach adulthood. Now, we fully understand that this is a complex issue. There are many causes to youth crime, to youth antisocial behaviour and so on. I think there is a spectrum here in terms of the parental approach. I think there are many parents out there trying their best, you know, and may have very difficult children with complex needs and so on like that, and unable to control them. And I think those parents need help and they need support. And I think that's what the government is looking at. But there is the other end of the spectrum where there are some parents out there willfully enabling their children to carry out crime. And in those cases, there has to be sanction on those parents and there has to be penalties. So what we are saying is this has to be part of the conversation. We have to look at international best practice. We have to look at the likes of the UK, for example, where there's mandatory counselling put on parents. And if they don't attend those, there are severe financial penalties. We have to look at the likes of France, Australia, who have similar approaches. In Australia, for example, there's restitution orders applied on parents. But look, this isn't a one-size-fits-all approach. As I say, we do recognise it is a complex area. There are parents out there doing their best, but unfortunately not able
6: can
18: to
6: I ask, Seamus,
18: put
6: let's
18: their
6: imagine
18: children on the right path.
6: You have a child that fits in the category of prolific offender, one of these 1,000 kids. They're 16, 17 years of age. They're running wild, doing what they like. Surely you're at a point at that stage of reaping what you've sowed. Like, the fact that now you may face penalties for the crimes that they commit, well, you've spent 16 years building this child. You're not going to fix it now.
18: Exactly. And look, I suppose what we're saying there is it is a complex area, and in some cases parents need help. They need support from the state, and all too often that help isn't there, and we have to recognise that. So we're not saying this is about coming down hard on parents. It's about recognising the role of parents and the responsibility of parents, and in some cases parents need help, but in other cases parents need there needs to be sanctions imposed if they're clearly not doing what they should be doing in terms of their responsibility as parents. The public view here, Anton, in terms of what I'm hearing from my constituents, when there is repeat offenders, for example, in areas of antisocial behaviour, criminal activity, carrying out property damage, theft from cars, a whole host of issues, they want to see consequences. And all too often they say there aren't consequences. And I think they want a response from the government to ensure that that happens. But we also have to recognise that there needs to be continued investment in youth services, for example, in youth clubs, in the areas of ensuring that into the integration system, or sorry, the education system integrates better with youth services.
6: Okay.
18: All too often, that doesn't happen. In terms of mental health as well.
6: Okay, you talked about international. Okay, sorry, Seamus, just to go back to one of the points you were making, where you talked about international best practice, both in the UK and across Europe, and you said that it was usually that there was mandatory counselling, and if that wasn't engaged, then there was fines thereafter. What scale of fines do you think are appropriate? What scale of fines do you see internationally do you think work? And how do you enforce it? Does it ultimately end up that if the parents don't pay, there's jail for them?
18: Well, I suppose there is a law at present under the Children's Act 2001 where there is a provision for a financial penalty imposed on parents. It isn't used very much. Apparently, it's very rarely used. I think we are jumping ahead a little bit in this conversation when we're talking about a specific measure such as financial penalties on parents. What we are saying is the parental responsibility aspect of youth crime has to become a far greater part of the discussion, and we have to ensure a way that is...
6: Well, hang on for a minute, Seamus. You said there were good precedents internationally for doing exactly that, so it's hardly jumping ahead to find out which are the ones that actually work and how you enforce it.
18: Well, in terms of, you know, getting into the detail of how much should be imposed on parents and so on, I think that is jumping ahead. I'm not opposed to the idea of financial penalties on parents, certainly not in certain circumstances. But what I am saying is we have to have a measured and balanced approach to this. We can't have a one-size-fits-all approach. There are parents out there, as I say, who simply need help and they need the state to step in and provide that help. But there is a broader context there as well. We have
6: to invest.
18: You
6: seem to be slightly resiling from your initial position. Are you in favour of the notion of finding parents or not?
18: I'm absolutely not resiling. As I said, I'm not opposed to it in principle, but we're not suggesting here that in all cases imposing financial penalties on parents is going to be the solution. It absolutely is not. And that's why we do have to look at best practice to ensure that we draw, you know, a multifaceted
6: Sorry,
18: approach.
6: Not opposed to it in principle hardly
18: complex.
6: Sounds like you are massively in favour of the notion, James.
18: What I am saying is we need to bring parental responsibility into the discussion, and in there are many aspects to that. We do have to look at what happens in other countries, and Minister Arda is looking at that. She is updating the youth diversion strategy, for example. She is looking to invest in youth diversion programs to a greater extent in this country. We currently have 98 across the country. She's looking to have more targeted youth
6: all
18: diversion
6: of which we have and all of which we can expand. But the thing at the heart of this is that people look and say, well, there's a thing now that might actually work, is the notion of finding parents. And as you say, while it may be there in some notionally on the statute books, it isn't actually done. Hence the question, is it something you think really we should now institute?
18: In some cases, absolutely, there has to be sanction on parents. In some cases, there's no question about that. But I wouldn't want the message going out here that we're suggesting that this will happen on a wholesale fashion. This has to be, as I say, multifaceted.
6: If there's thousands of children classified as prolific offenders, surely it does need to happen in a wholesale fashion.
18: Yeah, but we can't assume that the parents have control over all those children, or that the parents have the ability to have control over all those parents, children. Sorry, those parents in many cases need support from the state. As I say, many of those children will have complex behavioural issues built up over many years, and it isn't. It's a very easy solution to say, "Oh, we'll impose a fine on the parents." In those situations, there are situations where I think it's merited, where I think it would be appropriate. But what I'm saying here is we have to be
6: careful.
18: Could you
6: give us an example of
18: this? And there does need to be a very considered approach to this, which is why the minister is looking at this
6: Could you give us an example of one where it would fit, Seamus?
18: Well, for example, if a parent enables a child to engage in criminality, if a parent, for example, makes a vehicle available to a child to go out or into the early hours of the morning, a young child who isn't even the age to drive that vehicle, well, then I think that parent needs to face sanction. And that's a very obvious case. But as I say, this is something that has to be considered in the round. And the programme for government does set out strong commitments in terms of youth crime and in terms of investing in youth services and trying to support the work that's done by many of the community and voluntary sector around the country. But we also need to ensure that there's greater community guardy present in communities, for example, because they do great work with young people, going into the schools, trying to build relationships with young people, and trying to divert them away from criminality. So there has to be a very broad church approach to this.
6: But certainly, to answer your question directly,
18: penalties on parents, in my view, it would be appropriate in certain circumstances, and that's what other countries are doing.
6: Seamus, thank you very much. Seamus McGrath there, Fianna Fáil TD for Cork South Central.
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6: Robbie Dowling is with us from Off the Ball. Robbie, pretty good Sunday for Scotty Scheffler. The Tour Championship, FedEx Cup, and $10 million in prize money.
13: Yeah, it wasn't bad, Anton. Wasn't bad. World number one Scotty Scheffler secured his second FedEx Cup title yesterday. The American took advantage of disappointing final rounds from Victor Hovland and Ryan Gerrard to win the Tour Championship by 3 shots in Atlanta. Scheffler also took home $10 million in prize money, moving him ahead of Tiger Woods for the most career earnings on the PGA Tour. He says he's proud of the high standards he's set for himself.
24: I don't take tournaments off. I don't take days off during tournaments. I try to give it my all each and every day. I feel like, you know, it's a gift to play out here on the PGA Tour, and I don't want to take it for granted. I don't want to look back at the end of my career and feel like I could have done more in order to play well. I want to be able to tell myself when I hang it up that I did everything I could.
13: Rory McIlroy had to make do with a tie for fourth place. The Masters champion couldn't build on Saturday's 7-under par round as he signed off on a final round 1-under par 69 to finish on 11-under.
6: And staying with the golf, the Women's Irish Open, obviously no home victory, but Leona Maguire had a promising showing.
13: Yeah, that's right. Leona Maguire was the leading Irish player at the Women's Irish Open. The Cavan native finished in fourth place on 15-under par, a record number of Irish players featured at the event. There were 9 professionals and 7 amateurs from Ireland in total. South Africa's Cassandra Alexander was a deserved winner. She finished 3 shots clear of her nearest challengers on 20-under par, with her opening round of 63, a new course record. Alexander had come into the tournament off the back of finishing runner-up in 5 events this season.
6: And to the football, Shamrock Rovers edging closer to winning another Premier Division title.
13: Looks like it. Rovers are 5 points clear of St. Pat's and Bohemians at the top of the Premier Division table, while they also have a game in hand. They extended their lead with a 3-all draw away to Derry City yesterday. Graham Burke and Dylan Watts scored goals in the final 20 minutes as the defending champions came from 2 goals behind at the Ryan McBride Brandywell. St. Pat's suffered a huge blow in their attempt to reduce the deficit to their rivals as Waterford scored 2 second-half goals in a 2-0 victory against Stephen Kenny's men at Richmond Park. Bohemians kept their hopes alive with a comfortable 3-0 victory at home to Sligo Rovers. Elsewhere, Galway United and Shelburne played out a 1-all draw, while Daryl Horgan's 89th minute strike sealed a 3-2 win for Dundalk against Drogheda United at Sullivan and Lamb Park. In the First Division, Cork City have been made to wait to confirm their return to the top tier. Despite easing to a 2-0 victory against Wexford at Turner's Cross, Barry Robson's team can mathematically be caught by UCD after they were 5-4 winners at home to Finn Harps on Friday night. In the other games, Cove Ramblers and Longford Town drew 2-all. Athlone Town defeated Bray Wanderers by 2-1, and Kerry were 3-1 winners at home to Treaty United.
6: Robbie, thank you very much. Just gone 8:30. We'll get the news from Shane Beattie.
9: Thank you, Anton. Iran's foreign ministry says it will respond decisively to what it calls further enemy aggression following the first American strike since July. Targets on a small Iranian island in the Strait of Hormuz have been hit. Tehran says it has retaliated by striking US military bases in Jordan. We'll get details later of the government's new savings scheme. It's set to encourage more of us to save money by giving generous interest rates and tax incentives. It's called the Personal Investment Account. And
25: I didn't like it.
26: What?
25: I loved it.
9: Phrases like that from Simon Cowell have been trademarked by the X Factor ahead of its return. They've trademarked, "I didn't like it, I loved it," "It's a no from me," and "It's a yes from me," which stops others from using them for business purposes. ITV is in talks to bring back X Factor after 7 years off the air. News Talk traffic and travel with thanks to the Dublin Airport lounges. In Dublin, the M50 southbound is slow from junction 5 Finglas to 6 Blanchardstown. Traffic on Dromartin Link Road northbound is solid between the M50 and Upper Kilmacud Road Junction, and in Cork, the South City Link Road northbound backed up between the South Douglas Road slip and the Quays. Now the weather with thanks to Blackrock Health, brighter sunny spells, a few scattered showers, highest temperatures 15 to 18 degrees. That's it for now, more at 9.
6: Thank you very much, Shane. 53106 if you want to get in touch, 087 1400 106. From today, the threshold for the income assessed subsidies through the National Child Care Scheme has been expanded to include families on higher incomes. Now, the Department of Children says this is going to benefit an additional 47,000 children in Ireland across all of the provisions of childcare. Elaine Dunn is with us, Chair of the Federation of Early Childhood Providers. Elaine, I'm sure it'll be welcomed by parents, particularly those in the higher income brackets. We're still a long way away from the overall promises that were made, aren't we?
4: Oh, no, absolutely. So what we're seeing this morning, so we have 170 children on the National Childhood Scheme in my service. And we have only seen, out of all of our children so far, we've got 3 changes. So we need to be very careful when we think that, you know, all children are going to get this, or 47,000 children are going to get it. If you read the paperwork properly, then it literally says could benefit. So I don't want parents to think that they're all going to benefit from this, because we're already getting questions at our door this morning. And the way it's looking for parents, the upper threshold was 60,000, has gone up to 68,000. Very welcomed. Is it enough? No. But a lot more can be done. And one of the things we're quite concerned about is government have a huge opportunity here. If they want to get that €200 fees for parents per month, they can do that in one clean swoop across the board in budget this year under the National Childhood Scheme. And we're just kind of guessing as to why have they not done that so far? Because that is the quickest way for the government and the Department of Children to bring the fees down. And instead, what they're actually doing is they're capping us at fees, not giving us enough money to sustain our businesses and keep them running and keep the quality up. So there's a lot of questions around all of this at the moment.
6: So just expand on that. What exactly is it that you're hoping they will do in the budget?
4: We're hoping that, like, the National Childhood Scheme is the quickest way for government to bring those fees for parents to the €200 a month. And if they doubled or trebled that, they'd go from the 214 up to 614 or 7 euros, that will be done. They will get those fees down to €200. And we're wondering now at the moment as to why they're not talking about that, why that's not been talked about anywhere within government plans in this budget. Because that is the quickest way to do it.
6: You mentioned the reaction from parents at the door, as well as the question, was there any expression of relief or satisfaction with the move?
4: No, there's a lot of confusion, because when you read all of this, it sounds really wonderful. Like because it starts, the National Childhood Schemes, it starts at €2.14 an hour per child. And now they're saying it's going up as far as high as €5.10. But that is depending on the earnings within the family. So lower income threshold has gone from 26,000 to 34,000. And the families with reckonable income of 34,000 or less can qualify for the maximum, and that would be the €5.10.
6: And who is it that helps families navigate through this, Elaine? Is this, do they have to work it out themselves, or are you able to advise them, or how do they tend to figure out what they're eligible for?
4: So they have to go on to there's a table, there's a National Childhood Scheme, and you have to go on and you have to input all of your earnings, all of that. And then that will automatically then give you the rate for your National Childhood Scheme. It's called a CHIC code. So that then will give you that rate. Wow. But a lot of what the government are saying, and the Department of Children are saying this morning, that a lot of children will already have been notified. And with all of the children I have in my service, we've only seen 3 changes.
6: Elaine, thank you. Elaine Dunn there, Chair of the Federation of Early Childhood Providers.
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6: And Joe Lynham, our business editor, is with us. And Joe, I believe as part of your research, you were at the Bon Jovi concert last night. Business acumen runs long in the Bon Jovi family.
1: Indeed it does. Both me and my next guest were out late last night in Croke Park. He was probably backstage, given the fact that his dad is John Bon Jovi. Jesse isn't in Ireland just to support his father. He is also here to promote his wine and whiskey brands as the founder of the Lily Pond Group, which incubates alcoholic brands, including the famous rosé Hampton Water. Jesse Bon Jovi, good morning.
7: Hi, how you doing?
1: How's your head?
7: Oh, come on. I'm a professional first and foremost, you know. I say I was out late. It's all just, you know, it's all just chat, you know. Okay. I was in bed early.
1: No. Well, I was out late, so I don't know how you did it otherwise. How did you get into the wine and spirits business? And why Hampton Water when it's a lot stronger than H2O?
7: Yeah, it certainly is. So the name came from sort of a running joke out in the Hamptons, which is on the east end of Long Island in New York. It's a beach town.
1: Where the well-heeled go every summer.
7: Exactly, exactly. And so came up with the concept because basically my friends who were not wine drinkers were suddenly drinking lots and lots of rosé. They were buying big bottles. And what I noticed was that there was a big difference between what my parents were drinking and what my friends were drinking. And the running joke out there is that people drank more rosé than they drank water. And me and my buddies very quickly fell into that. And
1: that's where
7: basically
1: the name
7: what
1: from.
7: I noticed, exactly what I noticed was that my friends were drinking stuff that had funny labels, you know, cute bottles, stuff that they saw on the internet. But my parents knew to ask the questions, right? Where is it from? What are the grapes? All of those kinds of things. And so my belief was that if you could put a great French liquid into a fun, relatable bottle and talk about it on social media, you'd have something that works. And since then, we've been the highest rated French rosé of the last decade. We've been the fastest growing French rosé of the last 4 years. It's been going gangbusters in the US, and so we're excited to bring it over here.
1: And you also have a product as part of the Lily Ponds group called Four Walls, an Irish-American whiskey. We'd be quite interested in that.
7: Correct, yeah. So we're incredibly excited. Essentially, like I mentioned, right, the team over for Hampton Water has grown tremendously over the last couple of years because the product has grown so much. And so we've started working with other brands. So there's a bourbon called Five Springs. There's a mezcal out of Oaxaca, Mexico called Mezul that's fantastic. Those two are both entirely in the United States right now. But we have partnered with the guys. Are you familiar at all with the show Always Sunny in Philadelphia?
1: Partially.
7: So those guys are massive in the States. Rob Mack, he's one of the owners of Wrexham.
1: Oh, yes. McElhenney.
7: Yes. So he is one of the founders of Four Walls Irish American Whiskey. And so we've just recently started working with them. But essentially, because we have the field staff, we've partnered with them to help them to grow their distribution across the United States. And because now we have great relationships over here, the plan is to bring it here as well.
1: Now, do these wines pay for themselves or are they living on a prayer?
7: Well, the wine is certainly not living. We've passed through living on a prayer at this point.
1: Okay. You know, what does your dad prefer after the gig?
7: You know, he is such a regimented person that he has it. Maybe he'll have a drink at the end of the tour. You know, he'll probably have a couple of glasses of rosé with me. Post Wembley shows, but he is such a regimented person that, you know, he hasn't had a drink probably since he started the MSG shows, to be honest with you.
1: All right. Well, listen, best of luck with those brands. That is Jesse Bon Jovi, the founder of the Lily Pond Group, which includes the Rosé Hampton Water.
6: Joe, thank you very much. Our business editor there, Joe Lynham. On the topic we were discussing earlier on in relation to fining parents for their children's poor or criminal behaviour, texts say, if the parent is found to be totally negligent, there's no reason why they couldn't keep their child under control, so dock whatever social welfare payments they're on. If they get 300 a week, take 50. And then an awful lot along these lines. These penalties are a joke, sure, we can't enforce anything. Another, how much the parents will just refuse to pay? What are the consequences? Another conviction, what's the parent's criminal record? And then another load of waffle. What parent is going to admit giving their child access to a vehicle or enabling their actions? Nothing will be done. Well, if you have a view, 5310608714001006. That's how you can get in touch with us for about the next 20 minutes, and then it's over to Claire. Claire, what have you got coming up?
17: Well, at 9, Anton, we have this bizarre story of alleged abuse of a patient in hospital by a healthcare worker. A family believed that patient was their mother. It wasn't, nor was it filmed in a university hospital, Limerick, as was widely believed. So there is fallout from this today. A lot of fallout. We'll be examining that. Dr. David Coleman, clinical child psychologist, joins us to answer our listeners' parenting questions from toddlers right up to teens today. So we're looking forward to that. And if people have questions, get them into us now. 1800, sorry, the number is 087.
6: 102.
17: 27. If you send the question to 27, it'll get to us. 087 1400 106.
6: Give them their private number.
17: Well, I nearly did there. Extraordinary scenes at the US Open tennis last night. I'm sure you've been talking about this on the programme in sport, but Novak Djokovic vomiting, slipping on the court, hurting himself, getting back up, crying in the fifth set and then getting beaten in the first round. Extraordinary stuff.
6: Yeah, first round defeat since what, 06?
17: Yeah,
6: that right?
17: since he started. And now it looks as though he may be at the end. And then Venus Williams had to come out and play at 1 o'clock in the morning.
6: Did she?
17: Yes, she got a wild card, and there was a scheduling situation where she was always going to have to play after Djokovic. Djokovic plays until after midnight. She goes on at 10-1, gets beaten in two straight sets.
6: Oh, Lord.
17: Raging.
6: Claire, look forward to it. Claire will be with you in about 20 minutes, and you can, of course, text the number that she gave, or just listen back and use her personal number, which is now out there. Jess Kelly is with us, our technology correspondent. Jess, this is to do with Microsoft Teams and how cybersecurity experts are warning that we need to be very careful of messages that land in saying, "Hi, I'm tech support."
11: Yeah, this is a wild one. And the reason it sort of entered my brain is somebody I know received one of these messages. So they were on their Microsoft Teams, which I'm sure all of our listeners are only rushing to get into do this morning, spending 8 hours looking at the purple icon. But she was at her desk and she received a notification saying, "Hi there, X from IT. We've noticed a high volume of spam coming into your inbox. Can you use your quick share, which is a tool to give remote access to your device, and I'll sort it for you." And only for I have scared the living whatever out of her, she actually WhatsApped me a picture of it going, "Is this legit or is this not legit?" And I was like, "Okay, well, Google the name of the person. Does that person actually work for your team?" And it transpired that they did not work for the company at all.
6: She must be lucky, though, in having a small enough company, because if you get into big multinationals,
11: oh,
6: they could be outsourced 1,000 miles away and you've no idea.
11: You are absolutely goosed. So thankfully, you shouldn't go any further. But this is a legitimate scam that is doing the rounds, and it works exactly like that. It's a multi-pronged approach. So what happens is, over a period of time, you notice that your inbox is getting an awful lot of spam, an awful lot of junk. You tut, you roll your eyes, you do nothing about it. Then a few weeks in, someone on Teams will message you saying, exactly what I said there a second ago, "We can sort this for you." In some instances, people are sharing their quick share or their team viewer and giving remote access. That then gives the hackers entire access, not only to your device, but if you're plugged in either via VPN or like physically plugged into the network, they can access the entire network. They lie in wait, and then they execute ransomware. So they can then lock all the files, hold your entire company to ransom, all because you got back to some book from IT.
6: And they do it, the spam that they are responding to is spam, I assume, that they have created. They spam you for a couple of weeks in the run-up to this and then come in to solve the problem.
11: They're laying the breadcrumbs for you to gobble up, get annoyed by, and then they come in and offer to solve the problem. Now, what's really interesting is this is not actually a technological issue. This is a social engineering problem. If you think back to the ransomware attack on the HSE back in 2021, it was kind of a similar thing in that somebody opened an email from somebody who they knew. It was a cloned email address, and that's what executed it here. So the advice is, trust nobody. Click on nothing.
6: See, it's very difficult to do that, though, because you, when you get stung, you feel naive. But afterwards, like, I got one of those ones over the weekend that says, "You know your package."
11: Oh, well, I got one too.
6: Yeah. And I thought, spam. But there's still a bit of me that thinks, maybe there's something I'm not going to get now because I did that.
11: Yeah, but I think they will always find another way to get in touch with you. This is my thing. If you're really itchy to know, call the post office.
6: That's how I handle debt.
11: No, but I think just be a little bit cautious. It's also a great excuse to be rude and leave some of your team chats on read.
6: Jess, thank you very much. News Talk's technology correspondent Jess Kelly. Coming up after the break, a suggestion that cervical check kits that the NHS are rolling out for people who haven't gone to get cervical screening may be a game changer and maybe should be something that's done here by the HSE.
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6: NHS figures in the UK show that about a third of women eligible for cervical screening are not presenting for cervical screening. And one of the ways that they are trying to combat this problem is by sending out what they're talking about as game-changing free home testing kits for cervical cancer screening. Professor Noreen Russell is with us, Clinical Director of Cervical Check. Noreen, is there anything in this that we should be emulating?
4: Hi, Anton. This is a really exciting time in the world of cervical screening. And we know that for a long time, we've known that more than 90% of cervical cancers are caused by HPV, the human papillomavirus. Self-sampling or self-testing is an additional way of screening for this risk factor for HPV. So it involves the woman getting a sample from her own vagina, inserting a swab into her vagina, and then this kit is sent off to the lab and tested for HPV.
6: So the test is for the virus rather than for any precursors to cancer.
4: It's exactly. And that's the bit that I suppose it's really convenient. It can be done either at home or in a GP surgery. If HPV is not found, the woman can be reassured she's at low risk and she doesn't need to rescreen for 5 years. However,
0: if the virus is found, if HPV is found on the vaginal sample, the woman will still need to attend her GP or her practice nurse and have a sample taken from the cervix in the more traditional way, because that sample from the cervix allows us to look at the cells, and that helps us to work out who needs to go for further examination in colposcopy to see if there are abnormal cells present and if those cells need to be treated, because that's how screening reduces the risk of cervical cancer. It identifies women with abnormal cells. We treat them early before at a precancer stage, and then they don't get to develop into cancer.
6: Now, you said that 90% of cervical cancers come from, are originally caused by HPV. What's the reverse of that? What percentage of HPV infections result in cancer?
0: That's a great question, and it's incredibly low. So we know that around 11 to 12% of the population will screen positive for HPV. It's really common. It's a super common virus, and most women clear it out of their system over time. A very small number of women will retain the virus within their system and within their cervical cells, and a very small number of those will go on to develop cervical cancer. So I suppose if I can give you kind of a broad strokes, around 270,000 women every year are screened for cervical cancer. And out of that, around, when we go, 11% of them will screen positive for HPV, and around 6,500 women will have precancer changes which need to be treated, and they're treated every year. But only 250 women per year will get diagnosed with cervical cancer. So it's really important. HPV is common. You don't need to worry if you find out you have HPV, but it's just important that you go through the pathway and do the follow-up test to see, are you someone with HPV who has abnormal

0: differences across the world, depending on the population needs. For instance, New Zealand, they have a really remote population. They're sending out mobile vans and women are taking the self samples in the vans. Australia, the women are coming into GP practice and they're having their counselling, having their chat, and then doing the self sample in the GP practice. Netherlands and Sweden are posting it out to all. And what we're looking at in the UK, their concern is falling coverage. As you mentioned, one third of women are not up to date with screening in the UK. That's really different than Ireland, because in Ireland, we actually have the fifth highest coverage in the OECD. Around 75% of our women are screened regularly up to date. And it's actually, the coverage is over 90% in women under the age of 34. So that's brilliant. We've really engaged women. We have over 6,500 sample takers who are providing a service and are really engaged in our drive to eliminate cervical cancer. So our focus in Ireland is on equity. That's our main goal for our cervical cancer elimination project. Because although we have high coverage at 75%, we know that half of the cervical cancers in Ireland are developing in women who've never been screened. So it's really likely when we introduce cell sampling that we will be doing something similar to England and offering it first to those women who have never been screened, because that's the highest risk cohort and we really want to try and get everybody screened. Current evidence shows that if you're attending for a traditional clinician taken sample by a doctor or nurse, you should continue to do so at the moment. And it's really the benefits for women who've never been screened. We know that if women find out they have HPV on their vaginal sample, they're actually much more likely then to go and do the follow-on, come in, have the traditional doctor or nurse taking sample and go on to colposcopy and get their treatment.
1: Now, Noreen, you're one of the very few people in the world whose core professional objective is your own redundancy, and the HPV vaccine undoubtedly is helping that come along. What do you think is the date where you and all the people doing the good work in cervical check won't be needed anymore?
0: Oh, I'd love that date. So I suppose what we're aiming for and what we've modelled is that by 2040, Ireland will have reached the global elimination, cervical cancer elimination target, which is having an incidence of cancer rare, less than 4 per 100,000. Now, we won't ever completely get rid of cervical cancer. There are those cervical cancers that are not HPV associated, and we need to always, always, always look out for symptoms such as irregular bleeding, such as bleeding after sex. And if you have those symptoms, don't go for screening, go to your doctor. But what the combination of vaccination, screening and treatment, we can see that in Ireland, we are on target to reach that threshold by 2040. That's so close. It's tantalizingly close. 14 years away. What we need to do is we need to vaccinate more. We need to get all of our girls and boys vaccinated, ideally before the age of 15. Our vaccination rates are great, but we want them to be higher than 90%. We need to screen more. So our HPV screening rates are 75%. We want to get them higher. We're reaching the 70% target, but we're ambitious. We want to be higher than that. And then we need the follow-up. And we are on target in Ireland to get to that goal by 2040.
1: Noreen, thank you so much. Professor Noreen Russell there, Clinical Director of Cervical Check. Claire Byrne is on the way. We'll see you tomorrow at 7. Bye-bye.
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7: Lines of Inquiry with me, John Sweetman, is coming to the stage for the first time ever. Join us on December the 2nd in the O'Reilly Theatre, Dublin, as we explore some of Ireland's most shocking cases. We'll take you through the investigation, looking at the tiny clues left behind that piece together a case, the unheard details revealed during the trial, and the lasting impact on victims' families. There will be crimes we haven't yet explored on the podcast, and some special guests joining me

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7: Coming up on the show today, UHL was not involved in a distressing video that appeared online. So how did it go viral? Reports of holes and leaks in new homes in Dolphin's Barn. Traders Ireland is back. We'll have all of the fallout from the first episode. And get your parenting questions in right now, because none other than Dr. David Coleman will be here to answer them. The number you need is 087 1400 106. Now though, it's time for the news with Shane Beattie.
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8: It's 9 o'clock, good morning. The government is to introduce a new tax-efficient investment account from next year. The Taoiseach and Finance Minister Simon Harris is publishing plans for the new scheme this morning. News Talk's chief reporter Barry White has more.
9: The new account will give people a simpler way to invest their savings in things like shares, bonds and investment funds. People will be able to invest up to a certain amount each year, with no minimum amount required. There will also be a tax-free allowance, with a flat rate of tax applying to anything above that. Exactly how much people can invest tax-free and what tax rate they'll pay will be announced in Budget 2027. Irish households hold just 2.3% of their financial assets in direct investments, such as listed shares and debt securities, compared with the EU average of 7.5%. The government says the aim is to make investing simpler, with the provider calculating and paying any tax owed to revenue on the investor's behalf.
8: Iran's foreign ministry says it will respond decisively to what it calls further enemy aggression following the first American strike since July. Targets on a small Iranian island in the Strait of Hormuz have been hit. Tehran says it has retaliated by striking US military bases in Jordan. The cost of oil has risen sharply this morning. There are calls for parents of kids and teens engaging in unruly behaviour to be fined. Similar measures are already in place in other countries. Now a group of backbench TDs want the same approach adopted here to combat youth crime. Over 1,000 children here have been identified as prolific offenders. Fianna Fáil TD Seamus McGrath, who supports the introduction of fines and wants more parental responsibility, says the penalties would be a last resort.
10: I think there is a spectrum here in terms of the parental approach. I think there are many parents out there trying their best, you know, and may have very difficult children with complex needs and so on like that, and unable to control them. And I think those parents need help and they need support. And I think that's what the government is looking at. But there is the other end of the spectrum where there are some parents out there willfully enabling their children to carry out crime. And in those cases, there has to be sanction on those parents and there has to be penalties.
8: That's it for now. More at 10.
11: You are.

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4: Bright or sunny spells with a few scattered showers. Highest temperatures 15 to 18 degrees. 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
5: Good morning. You're very welcome to the programme. You're listening to the Claire Byrne Show on News Talk. Coming up on today's show, a ferry is capsized off the coast of Cyprus. We'll have the latest.
6: We're going to drown here. If something like this was going to happen, why did they even set off? We're drowning.
5: Leaks and damp in homes in Dublin's Dolphins Barn.
7: So all the buckets now are still there on the floor already. If anything happens again, we can just throw down. You see the carpets all ripped up off the floors. And then there's down to the wooden floor, so that was all destroyed.
5: The Tate Brothers saga rumbles on. Their lawyers claim they only pretended to be filthy rich.
8: If I want the new Maserati, the MC20, the Spider, I'm just going to text my boy, fully spec, every option. And it's going to come out the bank, and I ain't going to notice. Like, it doesn't make a difference.
5: Plus, The Traitors is back at season two, and legend of season one, the pod father himself, Paddy Maloney, watched it, and he's going to tell us what he made of it. Plus, Dr. David Coleman will be here in just over an hour's time. He's going to answer all of your parenting questions. So whatever the issue, whatever you're facing, he's here to help. But you must get your question in. WhatsApp us 087 1400 106, or you can email clarebyrne@newstalk.com. We begin with this investigation into a distressing video, which appears to show a healthcare worker being disrespectful towards an elderly patient. But the investigation has found that the video doesn't show the patient who was identified in media reports, and the incident did not occur at University Hospital Limerick. Let's talk about this now with Conor Sheehan, Labour Party TD for Limerick. Conor, good morning to you.
9: Good morning, Claire.
5: This is complicated for people who are just coming to it, but we did hear reports of this woman who was allegedly abused by a worker, allegedly at University Hospital Limerick. But it turns out it wasn't the woman who it's believed to have been initially, and it wasn't filmed in Limerick at all.
9: Yes, Claire, that's entirely correct. The video itself is very distressing. It shows an elderly woman, who many people believed to be an elderly woman from Limerick, and many people believed that the video had been filmed at University Hospital Limerick. Both of those assertions are completely inaccurate. The video was filmed elsewhere. The woman in the video is not a woman from Limerick at all. And I suppose my thoughts, first of all, are actually with the family members of the woman in the video, who did not wish for their mother to go viral in that way, who did not wish for this video to be put up of their mother online or their relative. Like, this must be incredibly distressing for them.
5: Okay, so this just to be clear, a family last week believed this person to be their mother, but it wasn't, and that's subsequently been proved in an investigation into this. But there is another family now who say this is our relative and we never wanted this video to be shared online.
9: That's exactly correct. And as far as I understand it, this other family were aware previously of the contents of the video and obviously did not want this video to go online in this way. The video was not filmed in Limerick. It was filmed in an entirely different healthcare setting in a different part of the country. And I suppose my thoughts, as well as being with the family of the woman in the video, are also with the healthcare workers at University Hospital Limerick, because none of the issues that are there, or very few of the issues that are there anyway at University Hospital Limerick, are the fault of the people who work night and day to keep our health service going. And I mean, as far as I understand it from speaking to senior management at UHL, that they have had a number of resignations since this video, which inaccurately portrayed University Hospital Limerick, was circulated.
5: Why? Why has that happened? Resignations?
9: Because of the volume of abuse and vitriol that staff are getting. And there is an issue, obviously, in University Hospital Limerick. It's a resourcing issue. We all know what it is. We're hoping that the addition of the new hospital in Limerick will finally level up the region in terms of healthcare investment. And there are a lot of people in Limerick, look, who've had terrible experiences at University Hospital Limerick. But I would say that I think our hospital has really turned a corner in the last couple of years, particularly since Sandra Broderick has come in as REO. I think she's done an important job in terms of, you know, turning the organisation around. But like, the resourcing issue remains. And if people have issues with University Hospital Limerick, to be honest, it's the likes of me, it's politicians and the political system that they should be taking it up with, because the resourcing issue was caused by a failure of politics. It wasn't caused by a failure of healthcare staff. And I suppose that there's another issue here as well, Claire, in terms of social media. I mean, how many times have we had something go around the world in terms of going viral on social media with no recourse for, say, the people who were for example, if the family member of the woman who was in the video contacted, say, Meta or TikTok or whomever to take that video down, you and I both know that there is no way that social media companies would actually remove that video, and that's part of the problem.
5: Okay, so that's, I mean, that is one side of it, that you have this video released out into the world and the family, the first family who believed this person was their mother, and they genuinely held that belief, they have been left in a position now where they feel they're having to apologize for this. Then you have the other family who say, well, we knew this video was there. We had seen it. And whatever way they were dealing with it, we don't know, but they didn't want it released out into the world. So given those two things, you look at where the blame for all of this might lie. And it comes back again, doesn't it, to the social media companies and what controls they have over what is being broadcast, published on their networks.
9: It does entirely, because if you even hark back to 2 or 3 weeks ago after that tragic, awful accident on the M9, we effectively had commissioned a man on the national airways, on your own station and other stations, effectively nearly pleading with the social media companies to take down the content of the illegal activity, the wrong way driving in that case. And in this case, you have a video of a distressed woman being unfortunately misportrayed for whatever, accidentally, as another woman. Yet, so there's no recourse with the social media companies. They should be forced to take that video down. I mean, Commissioner Naman should have the power to make these social media companies take down this content. I mean, if you look at the amount of people that have seen that video, you even look at the comments underneath it, and there's quite vitriolic comments about UHL and UHL healthcare staff underneath the video. But that just shows, in my view, how social media companies make money effectively from misery and hate.
5: And so are you saying that the social media companies should have a vetting procedure in place, and that video should never have seen the light of day publicly?
9: Well, it's like this, Claire. You're a very experienced and accomplished broadcast journalist for many years. You know that if you were to put out a package on radio or television, that package goes through a process of due diligence before it ends up on air, to make sure that it is accurate, to make sure it's factual, to make sure it's truthful. And you look at social media, it's a complete wild west out there. People can put up whatever they want. They can say whatever they want about people. And there are absolutely no consequences. And I think when you look at what's happened even over this summer, I think we can really see how dangerous that is in my view. And these companies are very irresponsible.
5: We're subject to all sorts of rules, as people know. There's the legal process, but also Commission Niman, which you have referred to as well. So we have to adhere to all of those standards, but social media companies do not. I think what is most shocking, though, in all of what you've told me, is that there may be people in UHL who have resigned because of the abuse that they have received over this video. I mean, that is a very serious consequence.
9: It is, because they work in a very difficult and challenging situation. Like, because we know UHL is understaffed. We know that it's overcrowded. I mean, you don't need me to say that this morning. And the staff there are already under enormous pressure. And obviously, families who go into UHL, it's a very stressful and anxious time for people. And when they see this sort of stuff online, you know, it only feeds into that narrative about, number one, our local hospital. And there have been, as I said, significant improvements made, but it's really important that people understand that healthcare workers are only doing the best they can with the resources that they have.
5: Do you know, Connor, the HSE investigation, does it continue into where this video was filmed? And will we hear more about that? Have you managed to ascertain whether that will happen?
9: I have been told where the video was filmed, but I'm not going to say on air where the video has been filmed.
5: Yes.
9: But as far as my understanding is, it was a completely different healthcare setting, and I really think that like there is a lesson here in terms of, if something like this comes up, that I really think the first thing that people should do is actually contact the hospital and allow the hospital to account for themselves before they go putting or sharing anything like this online, because there's so much mis and disinformation out there. And I'm not apportioning blame onto the poor family who thought that this was their mom either, but I think there's really an important lesson here for all of us, and to be actually careful about where we get our news and where we get our information from.
5: Yeah, a listener says if it wasn't for the videos on social media, like the ones we saw about joyriding, then the issue wouldn't have drawn the same amount of outrage from people to bring about change. Do you agree with that counterpoint to a certain extent?
9: I can see where your texter is coming from, but the problem that I have is that when this illegal content goes up on platforms such as TikTok, and you can see it generating likes, and you can see it generating views, and you can see how addictive that is. We already know, the research is there, how addictive social media is for young people, and the fact that none of this content is ever, if hardly, getting taken down. I think that's reckless in the extreme.
5: How dare anyone in a hospital record anyone else, be it staff or worse still, another patient, and post it on a social media platform? Again, another intrusion of an individual's dignity and privacy. You see, that person who made the recording might have thought they were doing the right thing in that moment if they saw somebody being ill-treated and deemed it as such.
9: Well, if you look at the way things have gone in the last 10, 15 years, and with the advent of, say, so-called citizen journalism, I can see to a certain degree why somebody might think in their own head that was a good idea to do. It's not something I do myself. And like, it is a gross intrusion of somebody's dignity and privacy.
5: Mm-hmm. Now, we've another suggested solution, which seems very obvious, as this person says. It's a solution staring us in the face to resolve the social media cancer, as they describe it. Designate them as publishers. I mean, they are loath to do that, aren't they, Connor? They see themselves as a hosting platform, and they are not publishers in the traditional sense.
9: They are absolutely loath to do that. And they are publishers. And I mean, this is something my own colleague, Alan Kelly, the chair of the Oireachtas Media committee has been on about for, I'd say, well over a year now, and has even introduced some legislation around this. But there does seem to be a slight reluctance there as well from government to put the heavy hand on these social media companies, given that so many of them are headquartered here. But I really think that we need to force them, in my view, to turn off the recommender algorithm system that's actually, you know, driving a lot of this, but also to make them responsible for the contents that they publish on their platforms.
5: Mm-hmm. Somebody else says the person who posted this should be held to account. Well, that's another view, but that's another way of looking at it.
9: I think that may be already happening, is my understanding of it.
5: Uh-huh. But again, like going back to what we said about the person who recorded it, and there are those who believe they were wrong to do that and that it was an invasion of privacy. We don't know their motivation. They may have been motivated out of concern for the person in the video. We simply don't know that.
9: That's 100% true. And I think sometimes people feel nowadays, since the advent of social media, that the first thing you should do is, you know, film now, publish then, and maybe check later. Whereas, you know, as somebody who's been working as a journalist for many, many years, normally, you know, you check, you film, then you publish. And it seems to be the reverse order when it comes to social media. And I think that's unfortunate, but it's a fact.
5: We were always told it's better to be right than to be fast. But there is such pressure nowadays to be fast. And I think that rule is often forgotten. And we see what can happen as a result. We leave it there, Conor. Thank you very much for joining us on that. That's Conor Sheehan, Labour TD for Limerick. Plenty of messages coming in. Keep them coming on WhatsApp 087 1400 106. Still to come. We're going to look back at the first episode of the new series of The Traitors with none other than Paddy Maloney. But up next, we'll have the latest from that capsized ferry news off the coast of Cyprus.
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5: You'll have heard this morning that at least 8 people have died and more are missing after a ferry capsized off the north of Cyprus yesterday. An investigation has begun into the tragedy and the crew of the privately owned ferry has been arrested. Let's get more details on this now with Chief Reporter at the Cyprus Mail, Tom Cleaver. Good morning, Tom, and thank you for being with us. So this all started shortly after midday yesterday. Talk us through what you know about what happened.
18: Well, the ship departed from the new port of Kyrenia shortly before midday yesterday, and within minutes it was in trouble. A mayday call was put out at 10 minutes past midday, and the boat was listing and then began to capsize and then sank, at which point Turkish Cypriot Coast Guard vessels were deployed, a Turkish naval vessel was also deployed to the area, and various personal boats and commercial vessels also went to the site to attempt to recover anyone who was on board and attempt to be taken back to land. As you said just now, 241 people have been brought back ashore alive. 8 people are confirmed to have died, and at present, 18 people remain unaccounted for.
5: And these arrests then, what can you tell us about the crew being arrested shortly after it all happened?
18: At the moment, the crew are in court. We don't exactly know the reason why they were all arrested as yet. Reports surfaced quite quickly from the people who were on board the boat. They told my colleagues who were in Kyrenia at the time that the captain had been asked to turn back when the boat began to take on water, but the captain refused. However, those remain unconfirmed reports for now. What we do know is that in addition to the captain and 7 members of the crew, one of the shareholders of the company which operated the route, Filor Deniz Dilik, has also been arrested and was in court, while 7 others are subject now to arrest warrants. The court case has just now been adjourned until 11:30 local time, so in about a quarter of an hour, with it hoped that the remaining 7 people will then be brought before a court and all 16 defendants can face the same hearing at the same time.
5: Okay, what can you tell us about this vessel? Because I heard a BBC report explaining that it is a catamaran and it was a low-cost ferry.
18: Yes, it was a catamaran-type vessel. It was the fast boat between Kyrenia and the Turkish port of Taşucu. It usually takes about 2 hours. And yes, the prices of the ferry are much cheaper than the more popular, but likewise more expensive flights between Cyprus and Turkey, which are usually used by Turkish nationals. There's a large population of Turkish nationals who live in Cyprus who usually use those routes to get back to their country of origin. Typically, a cost of one of these ferry tickets is about 2,000 Turkish lira, which is roughly in the region, I think, of 50 euros. That is much, that's about a third of the price of a typical flight ticket. But just in the last few hours, flight tickets from Cyprus to Turkey have ballooned up to about 25,000 Turkish liras, or about 600 euros, as demand has, of course, as you'd expect, increased.
5: Mm-hmm. And it had been due to sail on Saturday. There was bad weather. It was delayed until Sunday. And then we're hearing that it was hit by these 2 very high waves. But as you say, this investigation, which is ongoing, suggests that the passengers had been pleading with the crew to turn back.
18: Yes, the reports of the waves remain unconfirmed for now. I don't know if there was a wave or 2 waves. The seas were said to have been calmer than they were on Saturday, when we had quite fierce storms in and around Cyprus throughout Saturday morning, which actually claimed the life of another man who was on a private boat off the island's coast on Saturday morning. But what we do know now is that, as I say, reports have been made that the captain refused to turn back, that the boat was taking on water, possibly even before having left the port of Kyrenia. But once again, that is also unconfirmed. So questions are being raised about both the boat's seaworthiness and the oversight of the local authorities, which allowed it to take to the sea yesterday lunchtime.
5: Tom, thank you for that update. Tom Cleaver there from the Cyprus Mail. Well, back home, a change in labelling laws has laid bare just how few local Irish bees make even the most Irish-sounding honey. Conor Pope, Consumer Affairs Correspondent with the Irish Times, joins me now. Good morning, Connor.
19: Morning, Claire.
5: So there's a change to the labelling rules which came in the summer. Now we are bearing the fruits of that and we can see exactly what is in each squeezy bottle.
19: Exactly. So under these new EU-wide rules,
6: all blended honey, and most of the honey that you'd see for sale in the big Irish supermarkets would be blended. And all of that blended honey must list the exact country of origin, or countries of origin, and the percentage of honey that comes from each. Now, the rules came into place on June the 14th, but under those rules, manufacturers and companies were allowed to keep the products that they had made up until June the 14th on the shelves. Or if they'd made product just before June the 14th, they were allowed to still sell it in supermarkets. So that's why we're only now seeing the difference that those new rules make. And they're really interesting, because up until June the 14th, or up until this week or last week, all honey makers in Ireland used a phrase that I think many of your listeners will consider absolutely useless, because the descriptions on the honey up until now used to read a blend of EU and non-EU honey.
5: Yes.
6: Now that basically means the honey could come from anywhere in the world and we wouldn't have a clue about it. So that's why the European Union acted, and they said, well, that's not fair to indigenous producers, it's not clear to consumers, and as a result they brought in this new rule. And what's interesting is we now know for a fact how little of the Irish brands are using Irish bees to make honey. So for instance, there's a, like, I went and I looked at a few of the different well-known brands in Irish supermarkets last week. So Ely Family Honey. And by the way, I'm not casting any aspersions on any of these brands, by the way, just to be clear. But this is just the reality of the situation. So Ely Family Honey, that comes from Cork. It's honey now. We know the brand that I saw, or the particular product, was 90% Chinese honey and then 10% honey from Tanzania. Then there's Millevine honey from Kilkenny. That honey was made with Mexican bees. And of course, Boyne Valley would be the market leader when it comes to honey in Ireland. And one of the most widely available brands is made, I think, with just 71% Chinese honey. Then there's a percentage of Spanish honey, and then a percentage of Argentinian honey. And the interesting thing about the Boyne Valley honey is when I saw the labels on Friday, like, under the rules, you have to make it very clear what the country of origin is and what percentage of honey comes from whatever country. And the label that I saw was very, very difficult to read, and that's to put it kindly. So you were looking at it going, what percentage is from China? What percentage is from Spain? And they did admit to me that there was a printing error on a number of labels on their honey. And it's not as visually clear as they would have liked, but they're releasing a new batch of honey in the days ahead, and that'll be more clear.
5: So what they're doing, all of these companies that you've mentioned there, they're packaging the honey in Ireland.
6: Exactly.
5: And so
6: exactly.
5: When we buy it thinking that we're getting honey from lovely Irish bees buzzing around in the summer, we're not. We're getting honey from, as you've told us there, all over the world.
6: Exactly. So the Boyne Valley honey that I mentioned was 71% China, 21% Spain, and 8% Argentina. Now, to be fair to all of the makers, this is not a problem of their making. The reason why they have to import so much honey into this country is because you could argue that Irish bees just aren't working hard enough, Claire, because Irish bees only produce around 2.5% of the honey demands of Irish consumers. And as a result, because honey is incredibly popular. I mean, every household in Ireland would have a jar of honey, and sometimes people go through it every single week. So it is really popular. The demand is there. But the reality is we just don't have the bees in this country to produce that honey. And as a result, they import all of this product from all over the world to sate that demand that we have. But the good thing about this new legislation is it will allow into the future consumers make more informed decisions, because there are lots of good brands. And indeed, like Boyne Valley does have a particular product that it sells that is made with 100% Irish bees, mm-hmm. honey. So there are lots of good brands out there, lots of artisan producers who are making honey from locally sourced product. And now, because of this change in the labelling legislation, we will be able to make choices in a much more clear and transparent fashion. And that's really why it's to be welcomed. So this isn't kind of a gotcha moment. We've known for donkey's years that Boyne Valley honey doesn't come from the Boyne Valley in the same way that Donegal catch salmon doesn't come from Donegal. I mean, they're brand names rather than descriptors of where the product comes from, but this will allow us to make more informed decisions, and I think that's why it's a good thing.
5: Yeah, I think a lot of people, though, might have expected that the honey was Irish. You know, and I know, because we cover this, but I think a lot of people buying that stuff for, sometimes it's less than €3, depending on what kind of deal you can get, We believe that it comes from Ireland, and I don't think anyone would blame us for believing it comes from Ireland, because you look at the packaging and that's what it seems to suggest. All arrows point to it being Irish honey, and it's not.
19: 100%. And I think that's why the previous rules were so sneaky. And again, not pointing the finger at any brand, because all brands did it. But when you were able to put on your labelling a blend of EU and non-EU honey, I would have made the expectation, and I've been writing about this for donkey's years, I would have had the expectation that some of that EU honey was probably Irish. Just because you're thinking, okay, well, this is the rule, they're allowed to call some of it EU, some of it non-EU, probably some of it is from Ireland, because we're in the EU. And now it turns out that even the EU honey is made by bees far, far, far, far from home. And I think that's why those rules that were in place were utterly useless, and they did Irish consumers, and indeed consumers all over Europe, a great disservice, because they suggested that the product was more local than it was. And now we know that it wasn't. And you're absolutely right. Any individual consumer walking up and down the honey aisles in Irish supermarkets would be looking at all these brands, and they make so much of their Irishness with the brand names and with the talk about, you know, having been, you know, this company is 40 years old and it relies on the sun-kissed fields of Ireland and yada, yada, yada. And all of this promotional stuff that is just marketing guff. It's not labelling information. But we see that and we think, oh, that honey is probably Irish. And I think this is why this change in the rules really rewards the local producers who are making some excellent quality product, putting it on the shelves, and are competing then with these big brands who have much bigger marketing budgets and can use these rules to kind of create the impression that they're a locally produced product. Yes. Now, the downside here, Claire, is of course, if you want the locally sourced honey, if you want the honey made with Irish bees, it is going to cost you more. So the idea that you'd get your little jar of honey or your jar for $2.90 or for $3.50 or whatever, that's not going to be the case, because it does cost more to produce locally sourced honey. And if we want that, and if we acknowledge it, we need to pay for it.
5: Well, a listener says all these EU rules do is increase the cost, but they don't. You're still going to be able to get that honey from those brands that we mentioned. But if you want to get Irish honey, you are going to have to pay more, as you always did.
19: Exactly.
5: So nothing really changes.
19: Except that we now know for a fact where this honey is coming from, as opposed to pre-June the 14th, when we hadn't a clue where this honey was coming from. So all it and I know some people can be very critical of EU directives and, you know, your famous bendy sausages, all that stuff from Yes Minister Donkeys years ago. The reality is this directive improves transparency, and greater transparency is better for consumers.
5: Conor Pope, thank you very much. And so many messages coming in. I always read the label when it comes to honey. When I see EU and non-EU, I don't buy it. In some supermarkets, so it's really hard to find honey that is made and produced in Ireland. Keep them coming. 087 1400 106. Now, in 2018, some of the residents of Dublin's largest remaining public housing flat complex, they moved into 100 newly built and refurbished units, costing the state 26 million euro. These houses and flats were supposed to be the first part of phase one of an extensive redevelopment plan. 8 years on in Dolphin's Barn, flooding, cracks and rats have made life miserable for those in the new homes, while the rest of the Dolphin House residents are still waiting for their ageing buildings to be redeveloped. Our reporter, Biber Holmes, went to Dublin 8 to find out more.
20: In 2018, the residents of Dolphin's House were full of optimism. Phase 1A of the complex's redevelopment plan had been completed. Those living in the other blocks of flats were expecting renovations to begin soon on their buildings. How did you feel when you heard you're going to be moving into one of these?
7: I would have known. Ecstatic. Really amazing. Like, you know what's going to happen, but you just don't know. And then the house, because my wife had her eye on this house from the very start, and when she got it, it was amazing. Really was. So, yeah, it was a happy time. Didn't last very long, though.
20: The development was built at a cost of 26 million euros. But shortly after moving in, these neighbours started to notice problems.
21: So, first when I moved in, downstairs the roof was leaking. They came out and fixed it. So that was grand. Then the window cracked over the sun. They said the heat over the sun cracked the window. They came out and fixed that. Then maybe a few months later, the leaks start coming through the walls, water pissing out your walls, destroying the carpet. All upstairs destroyed as well. Downstairs, we came downstairs as well. Just problem after problem with them.
1: So we're here now, and you've got no carpet on your landing, and that's because there's just been too much water.
21: Oh yeah, I had to take it up because it was starting to smell, and it was soaking wet, like over the water coming in.
1: We can see that there's holes in the roof.
21: Yeah, that's where the water was coming from, and the yellow stains, that's where all the water was coming through.
1: So that was just water flowing down?
21: Oh yeah, through the walls, yeah.
1: And in the bathroom as well?
21: The water is coming through the bathroom walls as well, like it's all yellow stains as well, and yeah.
1: And in your, is this one of your kids' rooms?
21: Yeah, one of the kids' rooms, it's leaking as well. The roof is leaking as well through the bedroom.
1: And then this is a photograph of what mould was like in the corner. Was that this room?
21: No, that was upstairs.
1: Upstairs. Yeah. So one of the upstairs room, really dark black mould just covering walls and the ceiling. And how long was it like that?
21: Nearly 2 years left. Yeah. And they just came out and fixed it, like, because I reported it so many times and I was afraid because the baby. But the man said it's going to come back again because the roof's hadn't fixed. It's water still coming through, so it's going to come back, he said. So it's not really point down about, he did it. Like,
1: there's cracks everywhere. There's cracks right from the ceiling right down to the floor.
21: Kitchen.
1: To the kitchen?
21: Yeah, goes right down to the kitchen, yeah.
1: So 2 stories of cracks in the wall.
21: Yeah.
1: You're saying the area isn't being maintained?
21: No, it's not maintained. It's not being proper done, like the grass is not being cut or anything out the back or anything.
1: And that has led to rats in your garden?
21: Yeah.
1: So you're showing me a picture there of a rat on top of
21: a bin.
1: Your wheelie bin.
21: Yeah. Out in your back garden, like.
1: And they're chewing at some of the
21: gas.
1: So there's gas pipes there that being gnawed away.
21: Yeah.
1: In another house a few doors down, I'm told the problems came to a head in January this year when heavy rain pooled on a flat roof and flooded through the ceiling. Some emergency works were carried out at the time, but the damage remains.
7: So as you can see, there's a hole, big hole in the roof that the council cut out. That was cut out probably 6.5 months ago. And that's why it was left.
1: So it's probably about a foot and a half long, foot wide. Mm. And you can see right up into the rafters.
7: That's a flat roof right there. That's all the joists. And then that up there, that's your roof. As you can see, there's not even a bit of insulation in it. So that continues right down into that bedroom where it's damaged as well. That water line goes right down in there and down the walls in someone's bedroom.
1: So there's pretty significant water marks right across the roof.
7: Yeah.
1: Beside the hole, there's more holes drilled in, smaller holes?
7: That was to release the water. If I hadn't done that, the whole thing would just collapse. So that's how much water was up there. And all them buckets, they were all filling at the same time. That's why they're all still there. Because you see what the bit of work, the repair that they've done, I still don't trust it. I'm saying it didn't work for the time being. So all the buckets now are still there on the floor already. If anything happens again, we can just throw down. You can see the carpets all ripped up off the floors. And then there's down to a wooden floor, so that was all destroyed. This is just waste carpet that I had and mats.
1: Did you have any idea how much water was up there?
7: Oh, there was hundreds of litres. Hundreds of litres, if not thousands of litres of water. And I'm not exaggerating, I'll try to say, I have recordings of it.
1: What's it been like stress level wise?
7: Oh, stress level's just gone through the roof. Look, literally, was at rock bottom there a few months ago, and never wanted to feel like that again, unless it's my fault. But everything is out of my control now. And you can ask, and you keep asking and asking, you tell them how you feel. But they don't care. Just tell them, they reckon there's so much, it's so complex. There's so many different departments involved in this. It's how it's taken so long. Surely, there was a hole in the offices of the Dublin City Council. They'd have it fixed tomorrow. You know what I mean? Because you won't want the staff getting wet. But don't mind the residents. They pay their wages, they pay the rents, and the rent's going up, and we still have to pay it with no choice, you know? Don't mind paying me rent. They have something, I use it or pay for it. But this rent is meant to be for maintenance of houses. So far, it's not.
1: Dublin City Council says it's identified the cause of these issues and is preparing a design solution to address it. When that's done, they say, contractors are ready to start works immediately. But for many in the rest of Dolphin House, those living in the Phase 1A homes are the lucky ones. Since they've moved in, little progress has been made redeveloping the rest of the site.
20: Councillor Dara Moriarty explains the impact that has had.
4: So we're kind of standing in between the phase one blocks, which look fantastic from the outside. Everyone will probably pass by this on the bus or in their car, and they probably think Dolphin House looks well. And then behind us, we have a completely empty and derelict flat complex block, which has been sitting there for the best part of 10 years. And there's graffiti and there's smashed windows, and it just brings the place down. Just people walking by, it's just feel, you just see the neglect of that block, and it just reminds you that the community here is still living and breathing, but they have to live in amongst this. And it's so frustrating for people to see the shiny and the old side by side.
20: Dublin City Council say the next phase, 1B, is due to go to tender in October and is expected to be completed by 2029. They say they are working closely with the LDA, the Land Development Agency, to make sure the rest of the plans are delivered, and are expecting a planning application to be submitted next year.
4: Well, the timeline has dragged on, I suppose, from the very beginning in 2014 when the turning of the sod happened and everyone turned up for the initial photo op. We've lost considerable ground. Phase 1A has been completed. 44 senior citizens units were completed as well. But phase 1 finished in 2018. People moved in 2018. So 8 years later, nothing else has happened on this site. And that's caused huge frustration with people. And now we have the LDA on board for a partnership agreement between Dublin City Council for the next phase, hopefully of the regeneration. But like, that's not going to be done until the early 2030s, maybe mid-2030s. So you're looking at a 20-year span from when the first sod was turned until this whole thing is completed. So it's really, really frustrating. You have a community that's stuck in 1950s houses who are living in deplorable conditions, and you have people who rightly are angry about their living conditions, even though their unit's only 8 years old.
20: Dolphin's House is not the only social housing regeneration project that's been beset by problems. Numerous plans around the country have faced setbacks and delays. Dr. Sean O'Leary is the Chief Executive of the Irish Planning Institute.
8: I think one of the issues is how we talk about regeneration is slightly confusing. So a lot of government policy talks about city and town centre regeneration. What we're talking about here is estate regeneration. You're dealing with communities that are in place. You're not dealing with kind of vacant or underused sites in town centres. That's probably the first thing that makes this more difficult. You're dealing with a whole range of things then, like land assembly. You've got poor quality public realm. You've got social disadvantage. You've got infrastructure. You've got vacancy. You've got dereliction as well, though. And the state or the local authority isn't responsible for all these things. So it's very difficult. There is no one agency that is responsible for delivering all of these things. I think that coordination piece is probably what makes these the most difficult things. The funding is coming from one arm of the state. You know, have things like the Land Development Agency getting involved as well. You've got the departments that are funding it. You've got the approved housing bodies. You've got the local authority. You've got health, education, transport, a whole range of different actors all getting pulled into this thing. And then you're also not necessarily having a multi-annual funding model. So from year to year, the funding is actually uncertain, and that's then further increasing the uncertainty. And then probably more fundamentally as well, you do have timelines, contracts, all these sorts of things, and you're trying to deliver that alongside trying to make sure that residents are involved in the process, know what's going on, can influence it, and actually have a meaningful say. So it's a very complicated way of doing things, and it sits outside planning, it sits outside housing. It really is a very distinct thing.
5: That's the theory. And in the meantime, lots of people living in what sounds to be very miserable conditions. Biber Holmes reporting there from Dolphin's Barn in Dublin. Up next, Traitors Season 2 has kicked off, and Paddy Maloney will tell us what he thought of it after this quick break.
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5: 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Now, The Traitors returned to our tellies last night with season two beginning, and we're going to talk about what happened last night in the show. So if you didn't see it yet and you're planning to watch it later on, you know what to do. We're joined by Paddy Maloney, a fan favourite from last season, to react and tell us what he thought about the new season. Paddy, good morning to you.
25: Good morning, Claire. How are you?
5: I'm good. How did you get on last night? Did you enjoy it, first of all?
25: I did enjoy it, yes. I thought it was very interesting last night. No, it's very early, obviously, to know what way it is going to go. But everyone's sending out their feelers and seeing what way people are, what way the ground is standing. So, I thought it was good. And I liked the twist of the four traitor.
5: Mm-hmm.
25: So I think it'll be interesting, yeah.
5: I'd say it was nice to watch it now, sitting back on the sofa. No stress.
25: It was much easier, I have to say that. And I didn't know when I sat down to watch it last year. We sat down as a family, grandkids and all that, and I didn't know how I was going to come across or how Andrew was going to come across. And that kind of, you're anxious, if you like, but I wasn't anxious last night.
5: No.
25: I was totally relaxed.
5: You could sit back and enjoy it. Ali Ryan is with us as well, founder and CEO of Goss.ie. Ali, I know it's early days, but were you hooked last night? Did you feel like I have to see the next episode?
26: Yeah, absolutely. You know what? It's one of the best kind of reality TV shows in that, like, back in the days of Big Brother, if you think of the original kind of concept, it's really a social experiment. So watching The Traitors is just the pinnacle of that. You're seeing everybody, like, not revealing, for example, their true jobs. Some of it was so interesting. Like, a psychologist on the show didn't tell anybody that he was a psychologist last night. Fionnuala said she didn't want to tell people she was an actress. And also one of the guys that's there didn't want to tell people that he was a car salesman, in case they felt that he'd be a really good liar. So it's interesting to see what's going on in everyone's heads. And I think because it's season two and they've seen season one, they're going in with little game plans. And I found it very interesting that pretty much every cast member asked Siobhan McSweeney to be a traitor. That doesn't always happen. Some people find it very stressful to lie. Everyone was in there yesterday. Everybody wants to do it. So I think we're in for a really dramatic season because traitors get picked as the season goes on. And it's all about tricking people, seeming very nice. A few secrets are definitely going to come out. As you know yourself, Paddy, when you were on the show last year, there's normally some sort of secret family connection or a secret relationship that hasn't been revealed. So last night was a good teaser. I think we're going to get some good little surprises.
5: Yeah, they were trying to figure out that familial relationship last night without much success. Just going back to what you were saying about hiding your profession. I saw someone do that on the UK version. I think it was last year, somebody who was involved in psychotherapy or psychoanalysis. And it just doesn't work because it's another lie. And it's really hard to keep that up, I think, when you're so focused on trying to figure out what's going on around you, trying to hide and conceal other relationships that you might have in the house or suspicions that you might have. You're making life harder for yourself, aren't you, by lying about your profession?
26: Yeah, it's a full-time job trying to lie, not just to people in there, but in front of the cameras and keeping up your own lies. You know, we'll remember Nadine Coyle from Popstars, couldn't remember her date of birth.

0: the salesman, he's lying through his teeth. So it's very interesting. But they did pick the first three traders last night. So spoiler alert, if anyone didn't see it. We have Fionnuala, who, like I said, is the actress, Porike and Carla. Fionnuala, even though she's an actress, I actually felt she didn't hide it that well. You know, when she was tapped on the shoulder,
1: she was smiling
0: so
1: Audie,
0: much.
1: Did you see that? She couldn't keep the smile off her face.
2: Yeah. Actually, it rolled out in Cal, to be honest, in the UK celebrities, when he just smiled his way through when they asked him, was he a traitor? He smiled at him and said, No, I'm not.
1: Yeah.
2: Yeah. So, I mean,
1: well, maybe you're right. Maybe it'll work for her. I didn't feel that it will. And then I noticed later on in the show that, was it Porik who said she has a bit of heat on her already? So he must have noticed that people were suspicious.
2: Yeah, which I found very strange the very first night, to be honest. You know, it's as if he's plotting already, if you like, her demise. So, you know, it's going to be very interesting. And that fourth, if you remember on the UK one, they had four traitor, mm-hmm. and Fiona was her name, and she lost the run of herself. You know,
1: she loved it.
2: She did, yeah. The power went to her head completely. She almost admitted that afterwards.
1: I don't know about you, Paddy, but I thought Carla could do very well in this.
2: Yes. And I think I thought the same, actually, that she was playing a reasonably low profile, you know, and she comes across as a nice character, and you know, she's friendly and she's bubbly and she's talking to everyone, but she's not overpowering. Mm-hmm. You know, I think she's watching what she's doing nicely.
1: Ali, what did you think of Carla?
0: Yeah, I think she could be in the final at this point. I know it's so early to say, but you do need someone who comes across very genuine, but is also very well capable of lying. And you can see that she is playing everybody very, very well. She just is a very nice, sweet, bubbly person. So I just think people wouldn't believe that she could lie. Now, I know in the game last night, this is where it all starts to come out, she did volunteer herself very early to be volunteered, that she could be murdered on the first night. And obviously people are now asking, right, anyone who volunteered to be put up for murder, some of them must be traitors because they weren't scared. And I did think she did it maybe a little bit too soon. But overall, you can kind of see, I love her little glances to the cameras as well in the car. She's kind of having this little giggle, being like, oh, it's working. And then also Donal, I really liked too. He was the guy last night. Basically, the task was that they had to put together this big kind of prop. And at the end, whoever was left in the circle would be immune from being kicked off the show. And he suggested, why don't we all step outside the circle so nobody will be up for the chop, which I thought was a really good move. But if I was the three traitors, I probably would have chosen him as the traitor because no one would think it would be him.
1: Paddy, what did you think of Donal? Did he draw attention to himself too early?
2: I think he did, and maybe it's not so much so early. But had they decided to do that at the start, now maybe they didn't know exactly how the mission was going to unfold, but had they decided to do that, then, you know, nobody, there would be no pressure. They left €1,000 behind them.
1: Yeah.
2: You know, I don't know why they did that, because it is about building up that pot, you know.
1: Well, they'll realise that as time goes on. And I'll stop being as nice to each other as well, probably from the very next episode, truth be told. Listen, thanks so much to you both, Paddy, for being with us, Paddy Maloney and Ali Ryan from goss.ie. Plenty more to come on the programme. Stay with us.
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8: Still to come, a drug treatment centre says people using crack cocaine are turning up for help in very poor physical condition. More on Novak Djokovic's shocking exit from the US Open. And do get your parenting questions in for Dr. David Coleman, who'll be with us in the next hour. The number is 087 1400 106. First, though, it's time for the news with Shane Beattie.
6: Across Ireland, this is the home of conversation that counts. 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
9: It's 10 o'clock. Good morning. The government is to introduce a new tax-efficient investment account from next year. Finance Minister Simon Harris will publish the plans this morning. News Talk's chief reporter Barry White has more.
10: The new account will give people a simpler way to invest their savings in things like shares, bonds and investment funds. People will be able to invest up to a certain amount each year with no minimum amount required. There will also be a tax-free allowance with a flat rate of tax applying to anything above that. Exactly how much people can invest tax-free and what tax rate they'll pay will be announced in Budget 2027. Irish households hold just 2.3% of their financial assets in direct investments, such as listed shares and debt securities, compared with the EU average of 7.5%. The government says the aim is to make investing simpler, with the provider calculating and paying any tax owed to revenue on the investor's behalf.
9: Over 4,000 people, including two Irish citizens, are now officially missing since flash floods hit Nepal and Tibet last week. The death toll has now surpassed 900, while it's feared around 1,000 others are trapped inside tunnels. 11 members of Pramod Bhandari's family are missing.
11: Water should be flowing, yeah? It was coming like flying. Everything is wiped up, so from my side, being real, there is no hope we can find them alive.
9: It's emerged a ferry which capsized off the coast of Cyprus yesterday had recently passed a safety inspection. At least 8 people are dead and more than 20 are missing after the passenger ferry capsized. The captain and 7 crew are in custody. Dublin Airport is among the top 10 busiest airports in Europe. It recorded more than 250,000 commercial flights in 2025. Schiphol Airport in Amsterdam was the busiest. And Fontaines DC have announced they'll play Slane Castle on the 26th of June next year. The Dublin band made the announcement at Electric Picnic last night. Support acts will be Hayley Williams, Damien Dempsey and Madra Salok. Tickets go on sale Thursday. That's it for now. More at 11.
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13: Good morning, I'm Robbie Dowling. Novak Djokovic is out of the US Open. The Serbian suffered a 3-2 defeat to Marijana Navoni in Flushing Meadows this morning. The 24-time Grand Slam champion broke down in tears before the end of his match, and he lost the second, third and fifth set in a 5-set thriller. There's one game in the Premier League tonight. Aston Villa welcome Arsenal to Villa Park. Unai Emery believes his Aston Villa side will recover their form from recent seasons, despite losing key players in this summer's transfer window.
14: The player we are signing there as well, good players with the process they can have, but hopefully we can do as soon as possible. And we are trying to replace the players they are leaving with another players with a huge potential. Young players and the structure in the squad more or less is getting balanced.
13: Kickoff is at 8 p.m. And world number one Scottie Scheffler secured his second FedEx Cup title yesterday. The American took advantage of disappointing final rounds from Victor Hovland and Ryan Gerrard to win the Tour Championship by 3 shots in Atlanta. Scheffler also took home $10 million in prize money. To access 3 free Off The Ball podcasts a month, download the Go Loud app now.
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9: Bright or sunny spells with a few scattered showers. Highest temperatures 15 to 18 degrees. Now you're up to date on News Talk.
8: Shane, thank you very much. Welcome back to the programme. You're listening to the Clare Byrne Show on News Talk. Still to come over the next 2 hours, the Tate brothers still hoping to get bail.
15: If I want the new Maserati, the MC20, the Spider, I'm just going to text my boy, yeah, fully spec, every option. And it's going to come out of the bank and I ain't going to notice. Like, it doesn't make a difference.
8: Novak Djokovic bowing out of the US Open.
16: At the press conference, when I spoke to you guys, I said, you know, I'm going to do my very best to get my body in shape to sustain that level and that rhythm for as many hours as it's needed. But, you know, it wasn't enough, so.
8: And do you love an Irish crisp?
17: And you're telling me all about the Irish crisps.
18: I'm so obsessed with them. I'm obsessed with potatoes in Ireland. I kind of like the flavour to explode at me.
8: Well, good reason too, because we do a good job of crisps here in Ireland, and we'll be finding out more about that later on. Plus, there's still time. Dr. David Coleman will be with us very shortly on the programme. He's going to be answering your parenting questions. So whatever the issue, he'll give you the expert advice that you need. But you must get your question in now. And the number you need is on WhatsApp 087 1400 106 or email clarebyrne@newstalk.com. But first, people who are using crack cocaine are turning up for help at Merchants Quay in very poor physical condition, with eating and sleeping and personal care taking second place to the drive to get more of the drug. Eddie Mullins is CEO of Merchants Quay and he's writing about this in the Irish Times today. Eddie, thanks for joining us this morning. It's really shocking what you're telling us your frontline workers are seeing at Merchants Quay every day. Will you just explain it to us and talk to us about, you know, the state that people are turning up at the door?
19: Sure, Claire. Thanks very much for having me on your show this morning. And maybe just before I do, today is International Overdose Awareness Day. And I suppose it's an opportunity to remember all of those people who've passed away and their families and their loved ones who continue to suffer the trauma. The last published figures for drug-related deaths was 343 in 2022. So it's an awful number of people who've passed away from drug-related deaths, and it's a timely opportunity to remember those people. So I just thought I'd mention that.
8: We're talking about the people who are living with addiction, you know, sure. Which is just when I read what you wrote about it this morning, I mean, you're describing people who are emaciated, really.
19: Claire, that's not an understatement. The reality is, and we, you know, we've been watching this for the last year particularly in our service in Riverbank on Merchants Quay. And really, you know, my colleagues are appalled at what they see. You know, they're looking at people coming in who are emaciated, who are completely undernourished, who are just, they're, it's nearly impossible to describe how they present. They are not, They don't present like people who are in any sort of good health. They're struggling with their mental health. They're struggling with anxiety, depression, and the desire to get more crack cocaine is the number one issue for them. And I suppose, Claire, it's important to mention these people are drug dependent. So this is not recreational drug use. This is not somebody going, getting up in the morning and making a decision to go and take some crack cocaine today and then go off to work and then go on and get on with their lives. These are people who are almost entirely drug dependent. And, you know, we're looking at them, and it's not an overstatement to say we're looking at people slowly dying in front of us. There's no question about that.
8: Mm-hmm. And crack cocaine has really increased in popularity, hasn't it, in recent years?
19: Totally. I mean, we have a harm reduction service in Riverbank where we provide paraphernalia for people who use various types of drugs. And so far this year, we've issued over 20,000 crack pipes, and that's 7,000 more than we did for the same period last year. So, and Merchants Quay is a small service in Dublin. There are a number of other service providers providing similar services to people who are drug dependent. So when we tell you those numbers, that demonstrates the size of the problem out there. And I mean, it's very visible. You see people on our streets smoking crack cocaine, and they are totally preoccupied with securing more of that drug.
8: So you need a lot of it, do you, to get through your day if you're addicted to it?
19: So you do, because the impact or the effect is very short-lived. So it's a very, very high impact, and people get very excited and very high very, very quickly, but it wears off very, very quickly. So, you know, I don't mean to be flippant when I say this, but I often describe it as people who are addicted to cigarettes and would smoke 20 a day. People who are addicted to crack cocaine would very often score 20 shots of it a day and use it 20 times a day. And, you know, it can cost anything between 10 and 15 euro for a rock, as they call it, of crack cocaine. So you can see how expensive it is. While in relative terms it's cheap, it's not cheap because of the amount of crack cocaine that people need to get.
8: I'm conscious that we're talking about crack cocaine like everyone understands what it is. Like, what is the difference between it and cocaine?
19: Yeah, so crack cocaine is cooked. Okay, so it is boiled in water, and there are additives put to it. So you know, in some cases, fentanyl has been added to crack cocaine, but you'll have ammonia, you'll have baking powder, you'll have possibly caffeine added to it, and then it's kind of crystallized and it's smoked in a pipe, and the impact is very, very quick. So when a person inhales it, they feel the effects of it extremely quickly. But the difficulty is, like all drugs, but crack cocaine is particularly dangerous because the way it's ingested into the lungs, it can cause significant health problems for the lungs. It certainly has a huge impact on a person's mental health, and the long-term health implications of prolonged use of crack cocaine hasn't yet been realised. But we know from, as I say, describing the people who present to us, we know they are deteriorating rapidly. And I mean, over the last 12 months, what we've witnessed is just heartbreaking. And you're looking at young people, young women, young men who are, as I said at the outset, emaciated and completely immersed in this addiction. Mm-hmm. It really, really is shocking to look at.
8: And people remember when we were talking about heroin in the same way a number of years ago, and you're writing today that we could look back at this time as the start of our next epidemic of addiction.
19: Yeah, I mean, it's sad to say, Claire, but the reality is, and I suppose there's a couple of distinct differences. Like heroin, we had opioid substitution therapy, so you have methadone and other substitutes. We have no substitute for crack cocaine. So the difficulty is that we cannot even begin to put people on a course of an alternative drug that is more manageable and more controllable. So you're looking at people who are deteriorating without really the supports they need. And I suppose, you know, if we get on to what support could look like, it is about engaging with people, bringing people into our services, looking after their primary health as well as their mental health, as well as their drug addiction. And of course, looking at facilities like consumption rooms. I mean, we have the medically supervised injection facility, which provides a service for people who inject drugs, but people who smoke crack cocaine can't use that facility. So we really need to have a conversation about what services should look like going forward, because this is a rapidly, rapidly deteriorating problem. And if we don't get a grasp on it very quickly, we are looking at a similar situation to the heroin crisis in the 80s. And I suppose one of the similarities, Claire, is that crack cocaine is primarily used by people who are on the margins of society. So it's not a fashionable, it's not a drug of choice for people who use drugs recreationally. So the most vulnerable people, people in homeless situations, people in traumatic environments and in poverty, they are the people who we're looking after on a daily basis. And they are the people who are suffering most through their use of crack cocaine. So it really is a significant problem.
8: And if there's no methadone equivalent, how do you get people off it?
19: Well, I suppose it's a combination of therapeutic environments, so recovery, detox, aftercare, monitoring people. So, as I say, in the likes of the consumption room, where you can begin to engage and work. It's there's no easy solution to this, Claire, but the fact that people are isolated on the streets together using crack cocaine, not accessing the services at the level we need, means that we're not beginning to address the problem. Mm-hmm. And when we look at people who go into recovery, I mean, we're starting recovery month in September, the 1st of September for the month. We will celebrate the importance of recovery and we'll highlight how important it is for people to be able to access recovery. But one of the big problems for people when they go into recovery is that when they've completed the recovery program, they go back into the communities or the environments where the problem emerged in the first place. So we don't have enough aftercare. We don't give people enough of an opportunity to embed the recovery and to let the recovery grow and to become a sustainable recovery. So when you think about peer pressure and you think about environments where drug use is fairly common and problematic, if a person has gone into completed a detox program, maybe completed the 12-week recovery program, and then comes back out into that environment, very, very difficult for that person to embed the recovery and really to grow and live the recovery. So we need to be much more proactive in supporting people through recovery, through detox, through stabilization, and then aftercare. And that will require greater investment. I mean, you know, and we work with the HSC, we work with the Department of Health, very, very committed people in state agencies, Eamon Keenan and people like him, who have championed, you know, harm reduction and recovery for many, many years. But government need to invest more. The Department of Health has a massive budget, but a very small amount of that budget goes into drug treatment services. We need more money going into drug treatment services. The people who are, I suppose, primarily affected by drug treatment have as much a right as anybody else to access good healthcare, and the healthcare that they need is addiction treatment services.
8: Yeah, I see a message here, and you mentioned this issue in your piece, but this person says, my neighbour's addicted to crack cocaine. Physically, he's emaciated, but his mental state is erratic. He's a dangerous individual, constantly harasses people in the area. Children are often afraid to leave their house because of him. Now, the question they ask is, you know, should we be given any thought to support for the victims of people who are addicted to substances? But just to focus on what addiction to crack cocaine looks like in comparison to addiction to heroin, it's a very different beast, isn't it?
19: It's a very different beast. And I suppose the impact, so crack cocaine causes this, you know, an immense high. So people are really excited and full of energy, where heroin and opiates are much more sedative. They have a much more sedative effect. So that person is correct. One of the big impacts of crack cocaine is this whole paranoia, schizophrenia, delusion. You know, people are full of anxiety. So that we notice that the people access their services, their behavior is much more erratic. It's much more problematic. And that's a consequence of that drug. It's not that person. That's the reality. And I can understand, you know, a member of the public coming across a person who is high on crack and being worried and being concerned and being afraid. I can understand that. But that's the impact of the drug. It isn't necessarily the person or the true reflection of that person.
8: All right. It's a nasty, nasty drug.
19: It certainly is, Claire.
8: Eddie, thanks very much for being with us. Eddie Mullen, CEO of Merchants Quay Ireland there. Still to come on the programme, we're going to be hearing about the Tate brothers are still trying to get bail. We'll have the latest on that. But up next, do keep the questions coming for Dr. David Coleman. He'll be with me to answer your parenting questions. That's after this.
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24: Look, I'm not going to tell you I found the one in a week. That'd be a lie. I went on a few dates that were fine, forgettable. 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
8: I am delighted now to welcome clinical child psychologist and parenting expert Dr. David Coleman. David, you're very welcome to the programme.
28: Thank you, Claire. I'm delighted to be here.
8: Great to have you with us. And you're going to be with us regularly on the programme to answer our listeners' parenting questions, which we're delighted about. Everything from toddlers through to teens the whole way through.
28: The whole gamut.
8: Brave man. If you have a parenting question, do get them into us now on WhatsApp 087 1400 106. And we'll tell people about your nationwide tour as well, because that's coming up in October. Now, where do you want to start? We have lots of different age groups here. Do you want to start with this back to school?
28: Yeah, I mean, it makes sense because I think that's probably on a lot of people's minds. Right, and I'm sure that's probably what people have been texting in about already this morning.
8: Well, we have a 7-year-old going back to school this week who is very anxious about it. So the end of the last school year was hard for her. Some of the other girls excluded her from the friend group, and she's worried that that's going to happen again. So how do I reassure her, this parent asks, when I don't know how things are going to be for her this year? So that parent's probably going, it'll be fine.
28: Or wanting to say it'll be fine, but maybe realising you can't. And that is the key. I think as soon as we try to reassure, it often just feels false to our kids because they know that we can't offer the blanket reassurance or we can't guarantee the reassurance that we're offering. And so you're much better off just focusing on the nervousness that she is feeling at the moment and the worry, because the worry is valid. Like, it really makes sense. She's had a difficult experience with these girls in at the end of, what was she, probably senior infants. Mm-hmm. If she's 6 now, going on 7, or has turned 7, going into probably first class. So I think the key thing, as I say, is just help her recognize that it's okay and makes sense to feel nervous about this, and then talk about all of the strengths that you know your daughter has in terms of her capacity to make friends, her sociability, any strengths you can find about your daughter, acknowledge
8: those. Them.
28: Let her know that you have lots of faith and confidence in her, because if your daughter picks up that you too are anxious about how this is all going to pan out and whether it's going to be really tricky and awkward and difficult and whether she's going to be upset and you're going to have to manage all this upset, she will pick up that you also are anxious about it, and that will intensify or exacerbate her anxiety. So you want to, even if you're feeling anxious yourself, you want to try and manage that so that you can fake it, that you have full confidence in her, that you believe things are going to be okay. You don't know that they're going to be okay, but you're certainly very hopeful, and that's because you know your daughter's a lovely girl, you know how friendly she is, you know that other girls do like her, and that the problem wasn't ever about her, the problem was about these other girls who were just being mean last year. And you know, you can reassure her, I suppose, that if it starts again, that you're going to take action as quickly as you can, that you're not going to let it linger, for example. And so that might be that you'll say to her that you'll start talking to the teacher sooner if it starts to happen again, mm-hmm. or whatever it might
8: be. But what you can't do is say, it'll all be grand this year, it's a new school year, you have a new teacher, everything will be perfect. You can't
28: say that, because you don't know that. But absolutely, I would stay in touch with the teacher early on as well. You'll probably pick up the signals from your daughter quicker, but stay in touch with the teacher as well, just to remind the new teacher that this is what happened at the end of last year, and can she keep an eye, or he keep an eye out for it.
8: Another one, this is about back to school or back into routine. This is a four-year-old who's really struggling to adjust after the summer and always wants either his mum or dad with him. It's been a very, very hard to get him into play school in the morning, and his teachers say he's really introverted since the summer ended.
28: I mean, it kind of makes sense, doesn't it? I mean, four-year-olds are so small. I mean, I know we send them off to preschool and play school, and back in the day, I mean, I was four on the dot. I'm a September birthday, so as soon as I turned four, I was marched into school. Well, I wanted to go to school, apparently.
8: We say to them, oh, you're a big boy now, off you go. And they're little tiny things.
28: Tiny things, yeah. Still, in hindsight, it's all relative, I suppose, you know, because some people who have a four-year-old will be looking at their one-year-old thinking, my God, he's a giant, you know, because they're in comparison to their younger child. But with a four-year-old, I think, again, you know, the routine, it's interesting that they mentioned getting back into the routine, and that is the key. The more things happen consistently, the easier it is for your four-year-old to realize that things are going to be predictable. And once things are predictable, then it becomes less anxiety-provoking for children. So you want it to be the same. You're getting up at the same time. You're having the same kind of breakfast ready for him, or whatever it is that you're doing for him before you send him off. You know, you try and follow the same route to wherever. You hope that there isn't going to be traffic snags or whatever it might be, and then talk to the play school about having somebody ready to greet him that can take him from you, so that you don't have this long lingering awkwardness where you're trying to prise yourself away perhaps, or you don't want to because he's so upset, and you need somebody to step in to say, oh, here you are, Johnny, come on in, oh, we're delighted to see you, oh, look what I have, and did you see over here, and then hopefully distract him but also be warm and empathetic with him as well to help him just get over that upset. And what typically happens then is that, yes, he might be quiet and he might be a little bit, appear a little bit sad, but he will get back into the day and he will be distracted through the day, and then you'll pick him up in the evening or the afternoon, whatever time you're able to pick him up, and you'll probably get a repeat of the, oh, I've had a tragic, horrible day, you know, and I'm so glad to see and clung to you and all this. But again, it's about not freaking out about that, because that's just nature. That's him trying to say, I can't believe you abandoned me. You know, all this time I've had to cope, but of course he coped fine. But he just wants to let you know that it was difficult for him. So you can acknowledge that it's hard, but again, have this belief and faith in him. It's going to be okay. I really do think you're going to be fine. You really loved it last year. It was hard. I can remember the start of last year was hard too. And yet by, you know, whenever, September, at the end of September, you know, start of October, things were great. You loved it then. And you remember, and then you might remind him of some of the fun things that he got to do in play school last year.
8: You have to be resilient yourself to do that. Because that emotional blackmail, you know, was so awful and I missed you so much. That's tough to not cave into.
28: I know. I actually think as parents, like, you know, we don't give ourselves credit for what we carry, because not only do we carry our own worries, because I'm sure as a mum or a dad, when you're dropping your heart must be broken to see him crying. And yet we have to carry that and still, you know, as I say, put on this face at least that we have faith and confidence in him. So yes, it is it's hard work. I mean, there's no easy way about it as a parent. You do have to shoulder a lot. And then of course, you know, probably for that mum or dad, you know, they drop him and then, you know, half an hour later, they're into the busyness of whatever work they're doing, and they've had to the whole head switch. And it's almost like, how do you just move from this emotional trauma into, you know, oh, have you got all this paperwork ready for us?
8: We're great, aren't we, really?
28: We are amazing. We are amazing. Yeah. And you do get through. This is the other thing, I think. I mean, I know I sound slightly smug occasionally, but, you know, my own kids are mostly grown up now. And so they've actually all left home. And so suddenly you have this whole vista. I mean, there's still worries there as parents. They still do things and you think, oh my God, what are they doing? And you worry about them. But, you know, it does come to an end. All these things pass. I mean, that is one of the things, if you can hold on to that as a parent, that most of what happens is you know, associated with the time in your child's life. And so as a parent, you're constantly moving and adapting. So no more than your children will grow and develop. As a parent, you grow and develop as well. And then you reach the other side, though, when your kids are grown up and you look back and you think, okay, wow, that was a roller coaster, but we are actually at the end of the madness of the roller coaster. And suddenly this whole vista of like, oh, I can actually think about myself a little bit more, my partner a little bit more, and we have time for us. So yeah, there's light at the end of all the tunnels.
8: Yeah, I think that's the best thing to try, and if you can get that into your head, that this is a moment in time, things will change and move on. She'll have another problem to deal with.
28: You'll have a little mantra,
8: month.
28: You know, this too shall pass. That was my wife's mantra all the way through our kids'
8: spot
28: lives.
8: On.
28: This too will pass, David.
8: We're moving up into the teenage years now, and here's an aunt or an uncle who says, I've just discovered my 17-year-old nephew is vaping and using pouches, nicotine pouches, I assume.
28: Yes.
8: So do they tell the parents? That's what they want to know.
28: So it's tricky. I mean, if they tell the parents, it depends on the relationship they have with their 17-year-old and whether that is in jeopardy of you know, a lot of trust being broken if they go kind of behind their nephew's back. Is it nephew? Niece?
8: Nephew, yeah.
28: Nephew. The nephew's back. And so I would be just tempted to talk to the nephew, you know, go back and say, look, here's what I know. This is what I've discovered. I saw your Instagram posts, you know, or whatever, or however they've discovered it. And I'm really worried about you. And I'm really worried about these habits. They look like they're habits now. Or this, you know, this stuff is really bad. It's dangerous for you. And, you know, and I want to support you. And part of the way that I think is best to support you is to let your parents know. And they're, no, don't bring away. But have that conversation.
8: They hate you.
28: Yeah. Well, you see, I think, you know, when kids know that certain things are going to be discussed elsewhere, it's way easier for them to make a decision to do the thing. It comes up a lot in therapy. And so when I meet clients initially, one of my first conversations with any, I work with teenagers now mostly, is always about the limits of my confidentiality. And so it just takes away that awkwardness that if they talk about something where they are at risk of harm, because that's typically the threshold where I would definitely be talking to a parent or somebody else. They know that I've already told them I'm going to break my promise of mostly keeping stuff confidential. And so, well, I mean, the promise is that I will keep stuff confidential, and then, but I break it in circumstances where they talk about risk of harm to them, whether it's self-harm or harm from somebody else. And so when that's discussed at the outset, if it then comes to the point that you have to talk to somebody, yes, it's still difficult and it's hard and they're upset, but the trust isn't broken because actually you're just sticking to your word. And so that's the difficulty sometimes when, again, for parents, they discover something, you know, because maybe they've had a look at their son or daughter's phone and they discover that they've been drinking alcohol and now they know this thing, but the way that they know it wasn't, you know, it was kind of sneaky, for want of a better word. And that puts you in an awkward position. So I always think you're better off being absolutely upfront. This is what I know. This is how I did it. Look, I'm sorry. I shouldn't have snooped, but I have snooped. I know it now. Can we please talk about it? And so that's what I would suggest.
8: It opens the conversation,
28: absolutely. Just,
8: doesn't it?
28: Yeah, discuss it with the 17-year-old nephew and then see where you get to.
8: Okay, another teenager now. Difficulty with a 15-year-old teen overeating on junk food. We keep repeating the everything in moderation and healthy eating message. We never focus on weight, but she is becoming overweight now. We don't know what else to do. She refuses breakfast, but usually has a relatively healthy lunch and a homemade dinner. But we are constantly finding empty sweet wrappers, which are usually multi-pack or sharing size.
28: Mm.
8: That's difficult, isn't it?
28: Very difficult. And yet they're doing everything right. I mean, absolutely focusing on health and wellness and fitness rather than focusing on shape, body size, weight, all that kind of stuff. I would be tempted in their situation to look up the bodywise.ie website. It's a fantastic resource. And so what you might be able to find on that is somebody who you can talk to. So, you know, you might be able to get in touch with a dietitian or with a professional who works with eating issues, just to get some direction for yourself, because I think it is hard having the conversations, mm-hmm. and you definitely don't want to stigmatize your daughter in any way. You definitely don't want to try and suggest, you know, that she's being judged in some way, because that's what then could lead to...
8: What you're not saying to me is do nothing.
28: Do nothing.
8: You think that you need to do something here?
28: Well, ultimately, she's 15. In 3 years' time, she's going to be 18. And you have, in theory, no legal recourse to do anything for her. But because she's 15, I would still be trying to absolutely show her the route that's going to be healthier for her in the long run and see if you can help her make changes. The difficulty with a 15-year-old is she has to be on board with that. She has to see that there's a problem. There was a really interesting, I don't know how much time we have, but there was they looked at how change happens. And so one of the things that happens in change is that we start off not accepting that there's a need for change. And so that's probably where the 15-year-old daughter is, not really caring or wanting to realize that she might need to change. Then we have to accept that change needs to happen. So sometimes that is because we get new information from somebody and we realize, oh, this is a problem for me. And so we decide that, I now have a problem. Then we have to work out how can we change. Well, we have to decide to change ourselves. Then we have to work out how to change, and then we have to actually change. And so each of those steps are opportunities for somebody else to support you. So somebody else might show you how you could change. What are the steps? So that would be typically, for example, a dietitian who could say, this is how you need to do things. This is how it'll work well. But for them, it's probably supporting her now at the, this could be a problem for you. The difficulty is you don't want to say your weight is a problem for you, because that could stigmatize her. But her lack of health. So if you can associate it with things that she no longer does because she doesn't have the energy for, or just doesn't feel like doing, and it's like, you know, you used to, you know, go for, you know, walks with your friends. I see you don't do that much anymore. You don't seem to walk much at all anymore. You know, it's like you're just tired all the time. You seem like you're in really sluggish kind of mode a lot of the time. That doesn't look like it's very, you know, healthy for you, and it doesn't look like you're very happy about it. You know, those are things you can do differently. And so that might be your opportunity to get in to discuss.
8: Should you say you've been snooping in the bedroom and you found the wrappers, or is that dangerous territory?
28: No, I think it's fine. I mean, I don't know any parent who doesn't go into their 15-year-old's room unless it's just such a disgusting mess that they've abandoned it. But most parents will go in if only to pick up the dirty laundry that they've asked a million times to be brought down to the laundry basket. And so you discover stuff. I mean, and it's not so much that you're snooping. I mean, I doubt she's being overly, she's not hiding this stuff. You know, it's just the sweet wrappers are there.
8: Yeah.
28: I mean, if they discovered all the sweet wrappers stuffed under the bed, then that was obviously a thorough search being done by the parents. And yes, you've the same issue about the fact that you've gone in and perhaps invaded privacy. But I think most parents don't see their kids' bedrooms as overly private in terms of just going in because they've stuff to do in the bedroom, even if it's just to open the curtains, because they're like, oh my God, there's no natural light in here for days. You know, and they go in, they open the windows, and, you know, and then you see, what's all this mess? Oh my God, look at all this. And then you address it with your child. I think that's okay.
8: Okay. We'll keep going, because if loads of questions.
28: Oh, good. Yeah, no,
8: in.
28: I'm right. Delighted to. Yeah.
8: So we have a preteen now pushing for more independence, wants to be allowed out with his friends more often than we, his parents, are comfortable with. We know it's important for him to find his own way at this stage. How do we agree some boundaries?
28: Well, I think that the key word there, fair play to them, is agree. And so, I mean, he's only, what, 11, 12 if he's preteen. So, you know, I think as a parent, you still do get to have the authority to say an absolute no if you need to. That's no problem at all. And yet, when it comes to this kind of, you know, growing desire for independence, you know, the more you can agree, the more you can collaborate. Now, I often use the word collaborate, and then my wife, who's also a psychologist, says, you're not really talking about true collaboration there, Ned, but you're actually talking about the parents, you know, just getting what they want out of the deal. I'm like, okay. But anyway, but you know, if you think about collaborating with your son, it's like, you know, what are his needs? What is it that he wants? So, you know, what is it about being with his friends that's really important? And so I think when we come to understand, you know, our kids' point of view, then actually we can become a little bit more, I don't know, maybe open to actually giving them some of what they want and actually probably what they need as well. And the key, I think, then with that is that whatever changes, if you agree to make changes with him about, you know, letting him out more often or letting him out for longer periods of time, do it, run it as an experiment and say it openly that this is just, look, we're trial this. Let's give this a couple of weeks. You know, and if it works and if you're okay and we're confident that you're okay and it doesn't change and you're still able to get your homework done, you're still able to do this and you haven't stopped going to football training because you just want to hang out with your friends, then yeah, look, maybe we can let you have more. And then you review it. And if it's working for everybody, great. If it's not, you come back and you start to again. Mm-hmm. Okay, look, this is what's not working.
8: But you have to give them, do you, a little bit more?
28: So do
8: freedom?
28: You have to give them? I mean, ultimately, the whole of parenting is letting go. So if you think about it, when your children are born, you will spend, you know, at least 50% of their waking lives holding them, rocking them, cradling them, you know, feeding them, whatever you're doing. And from that moment on, it's all about just gradually, slowly, incrementally letting them go to the point that they're 18, 19, and they're telling you that they're going to go off to Germany and that they, even though they have no money, and that they're going to just get a job and have it all lined up.
8: That's a story from David's own life, I think, is it?
28: Just a small one. But, you know, at the same time, like, I was delighted about that for my own son when he decided to do that, but freaked out, you know, because then it's like, you know, like, that's a whole other country for a year.
8: You know nothing about what he's doing, who he's doing it with.
28: No. And sometimes you're better off not knowing at that stage, of course, when they're 18, 19. But I think, yeah, it is all about letting go. And so if you don't let go at different stages, then they don't get a chance to grow either. They also don't get a chance to make small mistakes that are less dangerous at younger ages than big mistakes that are very dangerous when they're older. So if he never had the opportunity to go out and hang out with his friends, and then suddenly at age 15, you said, okay, now you can go, and he's off and he's at, you know, parties and he's drinking and he's, you know, taking drugs, or he's smoking weed, or he's vaping, and all these things that you feared happen because he's been dying to get access to it. So I think, you know, if you can let him have enough that he is satisfied, but also enough that you don't get freaked out, that's the balance you're looking for. But that'll only come through discussion with him and really listening to what's important for him about the being with his friends.
8: Teenager who's developed a keen interest in gambling.
28: What?
8: Mainly thanks to the ads on the smartphone. What do I do? That makes me cross, because they shouldn't be seeing those ads on smartphones. But anyway, look, that's a whole other thing. They are seeing them.
28: But sure.
8: So yeah, what do you do?
28: Yeah, and you know, how many big sporting occasions are still sponsored by, you know, gambling and or alcohol? So if he's got a real problem with it, and you can see he's got a real problem with it, absolutely go to professional. This is the time. And so there are, I can't think now offhand, but you might put it up on the website after, just supports for gambling.
8: Gambling Aware, Gambling Anonymous, off the top of my head. But we'll find some more resources as well.
28: And so that would be the place to go, I think, because the difficulty with gambling is, you know, it's based on what's called intermittent reinforcement, which is, you know, every time you try the thing, so you invest your money, you put your money into whatever it is that you're hoping will happen, sometimes it pays out, and it pays out big, and it's just such a reward.
8: Reinforcing.
28: But it's more powerful when it's intermittent. It's more powerful when it only happens every so often and when it's unpredictable, because then you're going to keep at it in the hope that you're going to get the big one. And so gambling is really, really difficult, because it just builds right into a lot of our kind of very primitive.
8: But again, you're saying do not let that go.
28: Oh, don't let that go at all. No, because, you know, if he's, you know, do you say 15 and has a problem now, you can recognize it as a problem now, that's only going to get worse and bigger.
8: Okay. Yeah. Listen, you're going to be back with us in a couple of weeks.
28: I am.
8: So what I'm going to say to people is keep the questions coming in, because David will be here and he will answer them for you, and he'll be with us regularly as well. So that is a good idea. You can WhatsApp us now, 087 1400 106. You're doing this nationwide tour called Ready for Anything. You're going to be very busy in October. My goodness.
28: Busy in October.
8: From Donegal to Dunleary and Kerry and everywhere in between.
28: And Cork, yeah. We're in Carlow, Limerick, Galway. Yeah, no, I'm really excited. I did a tour 2 years ago and loved it. Loved it. I had a psychology, one of the professors who said, you know, the goal of our job really is to give psychology away. And it's something that's always kind of held in the back of my mind, which is part of the reason I love doing radio and being able to maybe assist a few people through some of the ideas that I have. So I'm going on tour, and the proper theatres, so it's really nice for me. It's a lovely, lovely venue. It's nice for people. They can come, comfy seat, get a drink, make a night of it. But the tour is all about building emotional resilience. So it's focused on children and teenagers. But it's about, how do we help kids just be a little bit more robust? How do we help them actually meet the challenges that they're going to face on their own? And that's a little bit about, you know, kind of connected to what we were talking about that preteen. You know, if kids don't get a chance to make mistakes, they don't get a chance to learn and grow. And so as parents, though, we're very protective now, and we don't let them make that many mistakes. So anyway, the tour is all about that, building emotional resilience. Yeah, so I'll be all over the country in October. People can go to my website, davidcoleman.ie/tour. Best place to get all the information on dates, venues and all that kind of stuff. And book the tickets.
8: It's called Ready for Anything. It starts on the 8th of October in Donegal. And then, as I said, it's in Limerick, in Cork, in Kerry, in Galway, in Carlow, twice in Dublin, in Blanchardstown.
28: Three times in Dublin.
8: Oh, and then in Dunleary as well until the end of the month. David, thanks. Great to have you with us.
28: Yeah, I'm delighted to be here.
8: And David will be back with us, as I said, so keep the questions coming in because he'll be here in a couple of weeks.
28: I will.
8: Dr. David Coleman. Now, still to come, should the hikes in carbon tax go ahead? After the break, though, an almost miracle in the Waterford Senior Hurling Championship. And is this the end of the road for Novak Djokovic?
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8: And the cash machine has been reloaded. 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Now, let's take a look at the weekend sporting action. I'm joined in studio by Colin Buhig from Off the Ball. We're not even talking about the weekend because this happened in the last couple of hours, didn't it? With Novak Djokovic in the US Open, vomiting, falling. It was wild.
29: That's right.
8: And knocked out, of course, in the first round.
29: Yes. For the first time since the Australian Open in 2006, Novak Djokovic is out in the first round of a Grand Slam. And like you say, vomiting the side of the court and in tears at the start of the final set. Now, you can speculate as much as you want as the reason for the tears. It could have been an accumulation of how he was feeling. He's revealed that he's been suffering from health issues for the last couple of years because age is catching up with him naturally. He's 39 years of age. But then, of course, the romantic side of the narrative, you could say, oh, maybe he was in tears because he's finally acknowledged that this is, at the very minimum, the beginning of the end.
8: Mm-hmm.
29: The thing about Novak Djokovic, I watched the new Djokovic documentary that was out Amazon Prime. I think we talked about that. And it's very interesting. But ultimately, this guy, despite the 24 Grand Slams and statistically the greatest player of all time, men's side certainly, I think he just wants to be loved. And 5 years ago at the US Open, the 2021 final, which he actually lost in straight sets to Daniil Medvedev when he was going for the calendar slam, he broke down in tears as well. But that was tears of happiness because the Flushing Meadows crowd finally accepted him. Mm. And the American crowd last night, 5 years on, were trying to G him up at the start of that fifth set. You have one more battle in you, come on.
8: So maybe that's where the emotion was coming
29: from. I wonder,
8: from.
29: Yeah. But he ended up losing the final two sets quite convincingly. And he is out 20 and a half years after the last time he was out in the first round.
8: And do you think he was sick and he has a health problem, as he mentioned, or was he just wiped, like just exhausted?
29: Yeah, because like we've seen it in Cincinnati as well in this hard court season where, again, he had problems with conditioning. So, yeah, like he's literally vomiting. Like there is actually something that's up. And the thing about it the last couple of years, because it's 3 years now bang on since his last slam, the 2023 US Open. And the big talk in the last 3 years has been, well, the two biggest reasons that Novak Djokovic hasn't won that all-elusive 25th slam to beat Margaret Court and be the all-time greatest on both sides is because of two players, Jannik Sinner and Carlos Alcaraz. Well, there's no Jannik Sinner at this US Open. But it's actually irrelevant now. It's not two other opponents. His biggest opponent is now himself and his own body. And it's finally, I think, telling him that, Novak, I think you're done, buddy.
8: What is he, 39?
29: 39, yeah. Well, so it's remarkable that he's still going. I mean, Venus Williams also played overnight our time into the morning.
8: Yeah.
29: She's 46.
8: 46.
29: And she had a really competitive match against the player who is young enough to be her daughter.
8: Yeah, and the result is, she was beaten in straight sets. But when you look at the breakdown, she was actually fairly close. It was certainly like in the second set, 6-7, wasn't it?
29: Yeah, exactly. It was a tiebreak in the second set.
8: The madness of her being sent out to play at 1 o'clock in the morning.
29: I know.
8: That's just crazy. I don't care what age you are.
29: Yeah, I thought you were going to say the madness of her going out at all because, well, it's totally up to her. But you're right, like the schedule. But it's TV, it's America, and they want the showpiece on. In a perverse way, it's a compliment to her that she can still draw that attention that they put her in the... A lot of people would stay up to watch it.
8: Mm-hmm.
29: But it goes into the wee hours then. And then even if she had beaten Sophia Kenin, who, by the way, is a Grand Slam winner herself. She won the Australian Open a few years ago. If she had won, I wonder how fit she would have been for the second round anyway. But you are right. I mean, she's playing
8: it's
29: in the wee hours.
8: Fair.
29: Like, while we came in this morning in our usual start before the breakfast show and off the ball, the match was still ongoing. It's only 5 hours time difference.
8: Yeah.
29: Yeah.
8: Mad stuff. Okay. Do you want to talk about the Waterford Senior Championship final?
29: Yeah.
8: Ballygunner.
29: Ballygunner now are 13
8: consecutive wins.
29: Well, my in-laws are all Waterford.
8: Okay.
29: So there would be a kind of, what would you call it? Well, I mean, I know it would be innocent enough to say, I wouldn't be nice if someone else won, rather than this Ballygunner dominance of the last 13 years. Like you say, it's the 14th consecutive final. But anyway, they faced 4 Mile Water, who were contesting their first ever Waterford Senior Hurling final. And Claire, this was so close. So Ballygunner won 116-15. But in the 53rd minute, 4 Mile Water were 3 points ahead. And in the closing stages of the match, Ballygunner showed their class and scored 1-4 without reply.
8: That's hard. Hard to
29: shocking.
8: Take.
29: It was going to be probably the club story of the year, you could argue. And it's heartbreaking. But look, it's their first ever final. And they're playing against, you know, arguably one of the greatest sides of all time at club level, certainly in Waterford, and you could argue in Munster as well.
8: What's the secret sauce in the Ballygunner club?
29: So I suppose winning is a habit, is an old cliche.
8: Yeah, I suppose it is. Certainly is there. 13 consecutive titles, that's extraordinary. Now, the Premier League, how do you think Man United are looking? 5-2 win
29: better
8: against Ipswich.
29: Better, but like for people who watch that game, like Ipswich went 1-0 up, they're 1-0 up at half time, and I counted 4 huge opportunities they had in the first half. One of which they converted.
8: For Ipswich.
29: And Leif Davis, who scored, should have scored right after the goal he did score, should have made it 2-0. And then Julio Enciso, who people remember from Chelsea and latterly Brighton, he was 3-1-1, totally destroyed the United defence in pace. And then Fadawa on the right-hand side, former Leicester winger, destroyed Luke Shaw for the goal. And then Maeda, a former Celtic player, he nearly scored. So that's four major opportunities. I think the difference, to put it very simply, in this match was Bruno Fernandes, who scored a hat-trick, his first hat-trick in 5 years, and he just controlled that game in the second half. You know, there's a lot of people, like Bruno Fernandes polarises people. because he kind of wildly gesticulates when things aren't going his way and people kind of find that a bit annoying. But he signed in January 2020 and he's been by far and away United's best player in that time.
8: Six years on.
29: Yeah, he just won the Football Writers Player of the Year. Hat-trick, assisted another goal, nearly scored from the halfway line himself. Mm-hmm. So a good day at the office, but I would say Bruno Fernandes papers over a lot of the cracks that still persist at United, but they won 5-2.
8: And then at Man City, and we've been saying Man City, looking a bit, you know, shaky dodge, not the same team as they were last year, lots of changes there. But then this weekend on Saturday, they looked a lot better than they had. They're starting to, you know, glued together.
29: They are. That was it feels like a long time ago, that match. Was it Friday night in Cedars Park? They beat Crystal Palace 4-1. Ryan Cherki scored one of the most unusual goals. He's an unusual fella, is Ryan Cherki, the French playmaker. Beautiful footballer. Great to see kind of a throwback proper number 10 playing at the top level of the game. He scored this mad goal where he dribbles and the outside of his left foot passes it into the bottom corner. But Erling Haaland with his new hair.
8: Yeah.
29: Cut. He scored twice. Cherki was prominent.
8: But Cherki was the guy they were saying is a genius.
29: Oh, he is, on his day. Now, he's part of the France World Cup squad, but Didier Deschamps didn't play him an awful lot. Didn't trust him, I don't think. You have to trust Cherki and let him be himself, and he can flourish when that is the case. And you saw that a bit under Pep Guardiola last season at Manchester City. But look, a lot of people wrote Man City off this season. New era after Pep, Enzo Maresca in charge. But they beat Bournemouth just about in the first day of the season. They came from behind, scored two late goals. And then they fairly convincingly beat Palace, who are in trouble, I think, in their new era. A lot of players want to leave the club too. And remember as well, the deadline day is tomorrow. The transfer window shuts at 11 p.m.
8: Good.
29: Oh, you're sick of it.
8: I'm sick of it because we were having this conversation. Yes. We should shut before the thing starts. Yeah.

0: He beat Brighton 4-3 yesterday. Now, they've conceded, what's that, 5 goals in the first 2 games, but they've also scored 7. And they're just like, JP Morgan is the, what's the front line is called, João Pedro, Cole Palmer, and Morgan Rogers from Aston Villa. And Palmer and Rogers are best friends.
1: Here's an idea.
0: Go on.
1: A listener sent in.
0: Oh, yeah?
1: They should have a showcase game every year with the All-Ireland club winners playing the All-Ireland inter-county winners. What do you think of that? I'm sure winning counties have also had the winning club have done it locally. They may have, well, but then you'd have players who would be on both teams. So that would be
0: well, tricky. See, that's a really good idea, right? Could that listener follow up there and tell us where they're from? Because it's really interesting, right? Ballygunner, dominate club, but Waterford can't win in All-Ireland, right? So you definitely wouldn't have crossover.
1: Uh-huh.
0: So you'd have Ballygunner against Limerick. Is that the idea there?
1: Yeah.
0: Is that it? Yeah. And I'd be interested to see the differences, yeah.
1: Ballygunner can pull players from all over Waterford.
0: They can, yeah.
1: So is this a why? How can they do that?
0: 13 in a row.
1: But I thought you weren't allowed to do that.
0: Oh, you can.
1: As a club.
0: Oh, there's definitely ways around that.
1: Is there?
0: Oh, yeah, there's loads of ways around that. You can.
1: If you wanted to switch clubs, that it was an awful...
0: No, there is. On
1: jump over hoops. Yeah.
0: But there's a lot of winking in GAA.
1: General winking. League of Ireland, yeah. Shamrock Rovers. Oh, we were talking about this game, weren't we? The Shamrock Rovers Derry City game.
0: Yeah, yeah. It was brilliant.
1: So it was a draw in the end.
0: 3-3. So people might have missed this because it wasn't on terrestrial television. This is on League of Ireland TV. And it was on during the Premier League. Anyway, Derry were 2-0 up and 3-1 up in this game. And Rovers came back and drew 3-3. So long story short, Rovers are now 5 points clear at the top of the League of Ireland Premier Division with a game in hand. St. Patrick's Athletic blew it. We previewed it, Claire, on Friday morning. They hosted Waterford on Friday night and they lost 2-0. Now, Waterford and Graham Clachan are superb. Mm-hmm. They've completely redeemed themselves from a side that looked like they were going down at the start of the season. They won 2-0, so Pats blew it. Bowes won 3-0 on Friday night against Sligo Rovers. So Pats and Bowes are level on points with the same number of games played in second and third, respectively. Shamrock Rovers topped the league by 5 points with the game in hand after that draw yesterday against Derry.
1: Just before we finish, I want to talk about Charlie Smith with you because I want to know what you think happened there because he signed the 3-year deal with the New Orleans Saints.
0: Yeah.
1: That was only in last December. But then... He's been released.
0: Yeah, he's been released. It's so brutal, the NFL, for releasing players, particularly kickers. And we spoke with Tadhg Leader, who runs the kicking competition in Ireland. So Charlie Smith competed in that and ended up in the NFL. You remember, last year, we were all talking about Charlie Smith
1: for
0: the New Orleans Saints. It's incredible. And statistically, he's actually brilliant on paper, but he missed the kick in pre-season. And it's ridiculous. If you miss a kick, you're almost a pariah. But you go from hero to zero like nothing else. Now, the barrier to entry is not nowhere near as pronounced as other sports in that Charlie Smith just rocked up to American football relatively late in life and found that he had a penchant for kicking and ended up in the NFL.
1: Uh-huh.
0: But you can so easily go the other way and now he's been released. Now, there's a possibility that he can be retained. There's a more complex explanation of why that might be the case. But what all people need to know right now is that he's been dropped by New Orleans Saints. And he was one of their most exciting players at the back end of last year, where he was covered across American sports media, and now he's gone because he missed kicks. It is brutal out there.
1: It is brutal. Right, Colin, we have to leave it there. Thank you very much, Colin
0: Bubik
1: from Off the Ball. We are going to be talking to some of the most prominent crisp producers in the country, and I hope to God they brought some in with them. We're heading to the news now.
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6: It's 11 o'clock. Good morning. A man is appearing in court this morning in relation to a violent incident at an abandoned business park in Leopardstown, County Dublin on Saturday night. One man, also aged in his 20s, is in a critical condition at St. Vincent's Hospital in Dublin, while two other men in their 20s were also hospitalised with non-life-threatening injuries. A man in his 20s is expected to appear before the Criminal Courts of Justice shortly. Over 4,000 people, including two Irish citizens, are now missing since flash floods hit Nepal and Tibet last week. The death toll has now surpassed 900, while it's feared around 1,000 others are trapped inside tunnels. 11 members of Pramod Bhandari's family are missing.
7: Water should be flowing, yeah? It was coming like flying. Everything is wiped up, so from my side, being real, there is no hope we can find them alive.
6: It's emerged a ferry which capsized off the coast of Cyprus yesterday had recently passed a safety inspection. At least 8 people are dead and more than 20 unaccounted for. The captain and 7 crew are in custody. Local journalist Tom Cleaver has been getting reaction.
8: The Cyprus Prime Minister described this as the worst maritime disaster Cyprus has ever experienced. The Transport Minister said it had undergone a safety check 2 months ago, and he said that all the checks came back fine, but clearly something was awry for the boat to sink in the middle of the sea.
6: Finally, 5 railway crossings in South County Dublin will need to be closed to facilitate an extension of the DART. A report prepared by Arup for Irish Rail recommended shutting the crossings at Lansdowne Road, Serpentine Avenue, Sandymount Avenue, Sydney Parade and Merrion Gates. It recommends an underpass near Merrion Gates to ease the traffic congestion caused by closing the level crossings. Barry Kenny from Irish Rail says the closures likely won't take place until after 2030.
9: If we need to increase the frequency of our DART services, which is our ambition, having a much higher frequency would see level crossing gates close to permanently being closed, which of course would have a huge impact on road traffic as well. So to separate rail and road fully under DART Plus, this plan would enable us to run more trains and obviously provide alternative infrastructure for road traffic.
6: And that's it for now. More at 12.
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11: Good morning, I'm Robbie Dowling. Two tennis legends have exited the US Open in the first round. Novak Djokovic was defeated by Argentina's Mariana Navone in a 5-set thriller in New York. It's Djokovic's worst result at a Grand Slam since the Australian Open in 2006, and he has dropped out of the top 10 in the world for the first time in 8 years. Seven-time Grand Slam tennis champion Venus Williams says it wasn't ideal to start her match after midnight as she crashed out against Sofia Kenin. The players took to Arthur Ashe Stadium in the early hours of the morning, with Kenin securing victory just after 2 a.m. Arsenal can continue their strong start to the season when they visit Villa Park tonight. Mikel Arteta's side routinely dispatched of Coventry City in their first game of the season and will move level on points with Chelsea, Man City and Hull City if they defeat Aston Villa this evening. Kickoff is at 8 p.m. And South Africa's Cassandra Alexander won the Women's Irish Open on 20 under par. Leona Maguire was the leading Irish player at the K Club after she finished in fourth place on 15 under. To access three free off the ball podcasts a month, download the Go Loud app now.
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6: Sunny spells and just a few scattered showers. Top temperatures 15 to 19 degrees in occasionally fresh westerly winds. And now you're up to date on News Talk.
5: Bernie, thank you very much and you're welcome back to the programme. You're listening to the Clare Byrne Show on News Talk. Coming up in this hour, the Tate brothers are still waiting to get bail.
12: If I want the new Maserati, the MC20, the Spider, I'm just going to text my boy, yeah, fully spec, every option. And it's going to come out the bank and I ain't going to notice. Like, it doesn't make a difference.
5: And do you love an Irish crisp?
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14: I'm so obsessed with them. I'm obsessed with potatoes in Ireland. I kind of like the flavour to explode at me.
5: And we have some of the top producers in the country coming into us shortly to tell us why many consider Ireland to be the place where the best crisps in the world are made. If you want to get in touch with us on WhatsApp, 087 1400 106 is the number, or you can email the programme, clareburn@newstalk.com. Now, Fuels for Ireland say that the planned increases to carbon tax should go ahead. Speaking on News Talk's breakfast briefing this morning, Kevin McPartland said reports that the government is planning to delay the increases show that there's no strategy and no plan.
15: We think this is a lousy idea. You know, that the carbon tax, of all of the different taxes that apply to fuels, is the one that's hypothecated for climate action. Now, I share some scepticism about how valid that hypothecation is. But secondly, it's the one which actually encourages you to move away from fossil and towards renewable liquid fuels in our sector. So it just seems to me that the government has just gone from knee-jerk to knee-jerk to knee-jerk. The carbon tax happens to be the next scheduled increase tax on fuel. They know that's highly unpopular, so they're panicking.
5: Kevin McPartland there, CEO of Fuels for Ireland, on Breakfast Briefing with Shane this morning. Now, Oisín Coughlin is with me, policy advisor to the Irish Environmental Network. And Oisín, it must be a strange place for you to be to be in agreement with the man who represents the companies who sell fossil fuels, but I assume you are today.
16: I am, although I have a couple of takes on the carbon tax, but he is correct that I think in his analysis of what the government is doing, which is basically, who knows whether they're panicking, but like being very averse to the idea of raising any tax on fuel at the moment, no matter how small it is, I want to come back to that, because of where they feel the public mood is, no matter how sensible or not the actual tax would be. So, for example, even the excise duty, you know, the ESRI pointed out that, you know, 50% of the benefit of reducing excise was going to the top 40% of earners. And I think it was Alan Barrett from ESRI said, if we were doing that with the Apple tax, if we were saying we were going to give half the Apple tax money to the top 40% of earners, there'd be uproar. But that's exactly what we were doing with the 100 million euro a month we're spending of taxpayers' money we're spending on reducing excise. A half of it is going to the top 40%. So, but there was a feeling by government that they had to respond. The fuel protests, and so it hasn't been very strategic. I agree with them on that. And obviously the next budget, the next point of decision point is the budget, having done the delay again on Friday in the Dáil. And you would hope, after all this time, and this is the second fossil fuel price crisis in 4 years after Russia invaded Ukraine in 2022, you'd hope they'd have more of a strategy by now. But they don't seem to. And I will say this, is that at this stage, there is a risk that in this debate, two things are lost. One is basically how small the carbon tax is in terms of the prices, its effect on prices, but also how small it is in terms of our overall need of action to reduce emissions. It's not the be-all and the end-all. Uh-huh. And there's a risk that the government and the opposition kind of focus only on the carbon tax when there's bigger fish to fry.
5: But when the prices are heading towards €2 with the reduction in excise in place, Oisin, you can understand the fear and trepidation in government at any further increase, which is seen to be driven by government at this point in time or at any time in the next couple of months.
16: I do understand that, yes. But it is worth remembering that the reduction in excise was about 30 cents. And we've seen that reduction kind of wiped out by the prices going back up again because of the Strait of Hormuz. The carbon tax increase would be 2 cents. So I can understand the psychological barrier of €2 for a litre of petrol or diesel. And I can understand that every cent counts when people are under the pressure of cost of living. But it's worth bearing in mind that perspective, that excise has been 30 cents reduced. And that reduction in excise basically has wiped out the entirety of all the carbon tax increases ever. I mean, the carbon tax is 16 cents on petrol at the moment. We've had an excise reduction of 30 cents. So
5: the carbon tax does look like a lot more though on a tank of home heating oil, doesn't it?
16: Well, it's still 2 cents. It's 2 cents per litre, roughly, on kerosene for home heating as well. It's just obviously you buy far more litres when you're buying. Like, I think it's €50 out of a full tank. But the full tank is, I've forgotten, was it 900 litres in a tank? So the full tank of home heating oil is a lot. But so the carbon tax is still a small amount. But I do understand the psychology of it. So here I would be saying, look, because I also don't think the carbon tax does that much for behaviour change at this point. Like, we're seeing prices jump all over the place. So if prices are stable and you're able to say to the public, every year a litre of fossil fuels will go up by 2 cents. So when you get a chance, move to a less polluting option. Everybody knows now that if they can afford it, they want to have an electric car, they want to get off fossil fuels. The carbon tax isn't adding much value in terms of behavioural change. What it is doing is it brings in about €1 billion a year in tax revenue. Now, out of €100 billion in total the government raises, so it's a very small amount of tax overall, but it is ring-fenced, as Kevin McPartland said, it is ring-fenced for climate action. So,
5: is it though? Because that debate is had over and over again. Every time we talk about carbon tax paying for retrofitting and so on, somebody will say, but it's not ring-fenced. It goes into the general pot.
16: It is more ring-fenced than almost all other expenditure. But I agree it's not perfect. We wanted it to be done by law. And in fact, I think the last government promised that it would, but didn't. But they do announce every October that of the relevant expenditure or revenue, which is, I think, about 800 million, because it isn't the whole carbon tax, it's only the increases since 2020. So let's say it's 800 million. They announce how they're going to allocate that between retrofitting social welfare measures like the fuel allowance, and agricultural measures to green measures for agriculture. So they do announce that. Now, how much of that is done effectively? And there's definitely, the controller Auditor General and others have looked at it and said it doesn't actually work out quite like that, but it's more ring-fenced than most areas of expenditure, and it is how they justify spending the money on climate action. But I agree with this. If the government wants to say we're not going to raise the carbon tax and we're going to fund the climate action that we desperately need and the nature restoration we desperately need for climate change as well to absorb all that rain, I don't mind if they do it by income, if they use income tax, if they use VAT, if they use corporation tax. We did polling recently in the Irish Environmental Network, and the most popular thing the government could do is a windfall tax on the excess profits that fossil fuel companies, the big oil companies, are making at a European level or an Irish level. And everyone supported that. Like, there's, some party supporters are less keen on environmental measures, say Independent Ireland. Independent Ireland voters love the idea of taxing fossil fuel companies more. So if they want to get the money for climate action somewhere else, that's fine, but they have to make it clear how.
5: That's interesting. So you're agnostic about where the money is coming from, essentially, because it's not affecting behaviour. So you just want the money in to pay for the
17: retrofitting and so on, and other climate action measures. But you don't care.
16: And
17: where
16: I want the
17: from.
16: Climate action measures, because this is the other thing. It gets. I would worry that those who are against net zero and against climate action, if the government doesn't increase carbon tax, they'll claim it as a great victory. We've defeated climate action. So if the government is thinking of that, it has to be very clear what its climate action actually is and how small a part of that the carbon tax is. But the government is over a year late, or is a year late, with the climate action plan for this year. It was due out by December last year. They haven't got a climate action plan. So, you know, they lose credibility if they haven't got a plan of their own. And they're saying the one thing everybody knows they do, well, okay, they know, people know about retrofitting and EV grants, but one of the few things people know about the carbon tax, if they're stalling that. So if they come out with a credible plan to reduce our emissions gap between our targets and our trajectory, and if they say how they're going to fund it, that's the real test. And they're supposed to do that this month or next month anyway, September, October, we're due to have a new climate action plan. So do that. Show us how you're going to fund it. Show us how you're going to reduce emissions. And I don't mind how big or small a role carbon tax plays.
17: Listeners are saying carbon tax is a scam. They're saying we are taxed to the hilt. We can't afford EVs and on and on. I had Eamon Ryan in here one Friday a couple of weeks ago, and he was really angry about the weather that we have experienced since January of this year, Oisin, and people will remember all the rain that we had for all of those consecutive days, and then no rain for all of those consecutive days. And he said, climate change is here, but it's here hot and heavy and much sooner than we expected it to be. And this government is pulling back from the type of climate change action that the Greens had pushed for when they were in government. And he was really frustrated and upset, actually, about it. Do you feel the same way?
16: Well, I'm very worried by the fact that government seems to be soft-peddling climate action when we've had the summer, and indeed, as you just described, the year we've had. But, like, you know, we survive in Ireland. We are seeing real effects now. But we survive. We haven't quite had a fodder crisis yet, but there's pressures. But it certainly has been really inconvenient in Ireland at times, albeit we had a nice summer. But we're at the gentle end of this at the moment in Ireland compared to everywhere else. And we're at the beginning of it in terms of wherever it goes. But we know from people who were travelling around Europe this summer how difficult it was at times to be living in parts of Europe, even though it's rich countries with air conditioning often, and then other parts of the world have it much harder. And then we saw something that I didn't really expect. I thought, oh, earthquakes are something that isn't to do with climate change. And we thought what happened in Nepal initially was an earthquake. No, it was a glacier breaking off because of climate change and falling so hard it felt like an earthquake and killing at least 1,000 people. So we are seeing climate breakdown happening before our very eyes, and this is the time where we need to double down on climate action and double down on adapting to the change we can't avoid now. Climate change is not a hoax. The carbon tax is not a scam, and carbon tax amounts to 1 billion out of 100 billion tax the government raises. So if you think we're overtaxed, which we're not particularly by European standards, like, why are you focusing on the 1% of the tax revenue that's called carbon tax, which is funding your retrofitting and your EV grants? And I agree EVs have been expensive. They're getting cheaper. You can now get new cars, EV cars that are competitive with the price range of fossil fuel cars, and of course they will be much cheaper to run. And that great scheme that the government piloted but didn't need to roll it out for the scrappage scheme, because it gives people who can't afford a new car so easily more of a chance. And we are beginning to see the second-hand market in EVs growing. It will grow the more EVs have been on the road. So okay, I think EVs are becoming more of an option for more people. But obviously we need public transport and safe routes to school for cycling and walking, not just cars.
17: Thank you very much, Oisin. And if you're listening to that and you think that the carbon tax should go ahead later in the year, the carbon tax increase, or you think that it shouldn't, do let us know on WhatsApp 087 1400 106. You heard Oisin saying there that, look, we need the billion euro a year or close to it to fund retrofitting, to fund climate action. He's pretty agnostic about where it comes from. In fact, he suggests that perhaps some of the big fossil fuel producers and retailers should pay some of that, perhaps not you when you're filling your car up at the pump. Let us know what you think. 087 1400 106. Still to come, our vet will be joining us. Bobby Ortiz will be here, happy to answer your queries. So the number again, 087 1400 106. Next up, though, why does Ireland make some of the best crisps in the world?
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17: In the cash machine right now, we have €305,000. 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I'm delighted to say once again I'm joined in the studio by some great Irish food producers, and this time we're talking to crisp producers. I'm joined by Keogh's Crisps Managing Director, Tom Keogh. Tom, you're very welcome.
26: Good morning, Claire.
17: And Head of Sales at Blanco Nino, Emma Keating. Emma, you're very welcome too.
27: Good morning, Claire.
17: Do you get offended now when I say you're a crisp maker? Because not crisps really, are they?
27: Oh, listen, no, happy out to be here. And thank you so much for giving us this opportunity to showcase our brand.
17: Well, we are good at the old crisps, aren't we? Is it the spuds, Tom?
26: It is. It is, yeah. We're finding that more and more as we start to sell a product around the world, is that Ireland has an amazing raw material in the potato. You know, we're renowned all over the world for the potato. And we produce such a high quality product, and it's right down to the climate. We've a perfect climate for growing potatoes. During the summer months, we get some amazing sunshine. We don't talk about that enough here. And the soils are just incredible. And what we find is that the cool temperatures, the long summers, we have a very slow maturing potato crop that has a very, very special texture that results in a really great crunch in a potato chip.
17: We like eating them as well.
26: We're
17: big consumers, aren't we?
26: We are big consumers here. So to give you an idea, I think we're probably number three consumption in Europe.
17: In Europe.
26: Yeah. So number one, I think, is Northern Ireland. They have a problem up there. And then I think number two is the UK. And then number three is Ireland. Very, very close. Yeah, consumption level.
17: Because when you go on your holidays in the summer, you'll find in the supermarkets, they don't have as good a selection as we have here.
26: They don't.
17: Very disappointing.
26: Yeah, and it's all down to the climates that they have. Like your listeners probably know, when they go to France or Spain during the summer on the holidays and they get the local chips, they taste oily and thin, and that's completely down to the potato crop. You know, they don't have the weather that we have here to produce such a high quality crop.
17: There you go. Tell us a bit about the background to Blanco Nino.
27: So, Blanco Nino is an award-winning tortilleria based in Clonmel, County Tipperary, in the Latin Quarter, Clonmel, Tipperary. So, yeah, our product, actually, Phil, who is our founder, grew up on an organic farm. And from a very early age, he was, thought about quality organic Irish product, and that was instilled from his mom in particular, Una, a wonderful Tipperary woman. So basically, Phil opened his first Mexican restaurant in Dublin in the early 90s and could not find quality corn tortillas. So like the potato in Ireland, Tom, corn tortillas are the foundation or the cornerstone of Mexican cuisine. So as Phil does, he went to Mexico and learned to make them. And he visited the farms, he visited the tortillerias and brought all the knowledge back and opened up Taco Towers, as we call it, in Clonmel and County Tipperary. So our product is completely natural. It takes us 3 days to make. It's gluten-free. Vegan, our packaging is fully recyclable, and we are now 7% of the tortilla category in Ireland, which is incredible from a brand that launched in retail in 2022.
17: In 2022 was your first retail launch?
27: We were in food service from 2015, and we were supplying restaurants and the food service industry. So customers like Zambrero, Sprout, Nut Butter. And in 2019, 2020, COVID hit and 95% of our sales were wiped off the books overnight. So thankfully, we had our retail product in the pipeline ready to launch. And we launched with our lightly salted, which is three ingredients, corn, salt and water. And we had fantastic support from independents and grocery in Ireland. And we are now available across the country.
17: Yeah, well, we were all stuffing our faces then as well, weren't we? You know, with anything we could get our hands on, a bit of crunch and flavour.
27: Yeah, every time I went to the fridge, I was like, please, not again. Yeah. So
17: that's that really launched you on the retail scene then, that time.
27: Absolutely. Yeah. It, like, retailers, to be fair, we came with one product. And because we were Irish, because we were local, they gave us a chance, and we are now in Dunnes, Tesco, Musgraves, M&S, you know, in retailers like Morton's, Ardkeen stores, Avoca. So, and we just launched with Aer Lingus as well, actually, which is fantastic. So it's brilliant, and we're everywhere now.
17: So that gets eyes on the product internationally. And what are the plans? What are the future plans?
27: So we're actually in 19 countries around the world, which people would find hard to believe from a small producer in County Tipperary. But we are seen as probably the best at what we do outside of Mexico. We use a process called nixtamalization, which takes us 3 days to make our product. It is an excellent product. And yeah, we've plans to go stateside as well. So it's all fantastic.
17: Well, that's a big nut to crack, isn't
27: it? Yeah. Well, we've fantastic customers as well who are prepared to work with us to help us bring the product abroad.
17: Exciting times. Yeah. I mean, I think people think that Kyo's crisps are around forever, which is a testament to how strong the brand is. But you only started this in, was it 2011, Tom?
26: Oh, thank you. Yeah, I started in 2011. So we're 15 years old this November. Yeah. My first sale was to JC's supermarket in Swords. I'll never forget walking in with a little stand setting up. But yeah, small beginnings, but it's come a long, long way. My family have been in potatoes for generations. Mm-hmm. You know, so the earliest document we have is 1833, where Thomas Keogh, same name as myself, paid a tithe or a land tax to the local church. Yeah, so we were growing potatoes all the way back then. We still do a lot of potatoes today. I laugh when people say to us, God, I see you do potatoes now. Well, potatoes are always the backbone of the business. So we have three areas. We have the farm. We grew up with 400 acres of potatoes. We started harvest today, believe it or not, this morning, over in Abbeyville and Malahide. And
17: how are the potatoes after that summer?
26: So the crisping crop matures a bit earlier. So it's about 3 weeks earlier than the main crop potatoes that we buy in the supermarkets. And it's an absolute disaster at the moment.
17: Is it?
26: Well, the farm we just pulled into this morning, we're looking at yields down by about 40% on an average year. Yeah, so it's unfortunately the rain that we've enjoyed for the last 2 weeks came a little bit too late for the processing crisping crop.
17: What are you going to do?
26: What are we going to do? I don't know. we're buying potatoes everywhere we can get potatoes.
17: Ireland, or are you sourcing?
26: In Ireland, yeah. Yeah, we're an Irish product, you know, and we pride ourselves on the Irish origin of our potatoes and a lot of the flavour ingredients as well.
17: Have you ever had that problem before where your crop was down?
26: Yeah, 2018. 2018.
17: What was
26: 2018,
17: that? Rain?
26: Very similar year. No, 2018 we had a very, very similar summer to we had just now, you know, and we were very lucky that year in that we had actually planted way too much crisping potatoes that year. Mm-hmm. But the yield was back, similar number, about 40% back then. So it's not unheard of.
17: So if you have any potatoes now around the country, Tom Kyo would pay premium price for them.
26: Send them up to North County, Dublin. Yeah. Yeah, we'll put your name in the bag.
17: Was it your idea then, Tom, back in 2011?
26: Yeah, well, I suppose back then what was happening in between, I suppose I came out of school around the year 2000 and coming into the family farming business, potatoes were having a tough time. Between 2000 and 2010, the national consumption of potatoes here in Ireland fell by 50%.
17: Oh, because everybody felt they shouldn't be eating carbs.
26: Exactly.
17: Wasn't that the thing?
26: We had Mr. Atkins with the Atkins diet.
17: Yeah.
26: That had a
17: big impact. Duncan diet and all those things, yeah.
26: We had a lot of competing carbohydrates then became really cool. So pasta, rice, everybody's diets were changing because during those years we became very affluent, we were travelling more, our diets were changing and the potato was just being pushed off the Irish plate. So coming into the business in those early years, something had to be done. So you know, we did a lot about the branding of the business. We launched Easy Cook Potatoes, the first people in the world to do a cook in the bag potato. And that started the flywheel turning and potato sales then started to recover. And then what really annoyed me was that crisps were starting, this whole premium crisp was becoming cool. And all the products we were seeing on Irish shelves were imported into the country. So I said, okay, I think we can do something about this. So, you know, that took me about 4 years, traveling around the world. I was stirring fryers in Pennsylvania. I was in Scandinavia. I was everywhere. I knew nothing. And
17: Learning the craft. Need to get it all together. Similar to Blanco Nino's story, really. Yeah.
26: And our first pack arrived on shelf in 2011. Today, we're employing about 240 people. We are supplying 22 countries, 29 including e-commerce. Yeah, and I have a new site opening in middle of October, please God, up beside Dublin Airport. And we've just gone for planning for a new factory right beside the farm at home as well.
17: Right, so expanding all of the time. Now, here's a question. I don't know if you can answer this. I'm going to ask it to you anyway. Someone from Central America, and they say that your product is as authentic as they come, which is great to hear. But I always wondered, why not Nino Blanco, which is grammatically the right way, but you say Blanco Nino, why?
27: So when Phil was on his travels in Mexico, he was nicknamed Blanco Nino. And Phil is a redhead. He likes to say strawberry blonde, but he's a redhead. And that's actually where the name came from. And when he launched the tortilla, then Blanco Nino was born.
17: I'm delighted that you could answer that question. So that's a good one for our listeners. So here's another one. So your packets are recyclable, right?
27: 100%.
17: That's important to you, I know.
27: Yeah.
17: Yours are foil on the inside, aren't they, Tom? Yeah. Is there anything you can do about that?
26: Yeah, we're doing a lot about it. Well, I suppose officially those packs today are recyclable according to the Irish recyclable system. Unofficially, I know that they are not recycled. They're sent for incineration. They're not recycled. We've done a lot about moving towards monomaterial packaging. The difficulty is to get the shelf life in the monomaterial packaging, which we're just there now. So it's quite exciting future ahead around packaging. I'd love to be able to get all our products into that single-use material that can be fully recycled.
17: So it would lose its crisp if you didn't have the right packaging, is that it?
26: Exactly, yeah.
17: And why does that not happen with yours, with the tortilla chips?
27: That is a question for Ger, our operations manager, who couldn't actually make it today. I think it's something to do with all the space we have in the bag.
17: Right.
27: But I'm not certain.
17: But it is a challenge, isn't it? Because it is what consumers are looking for, is a recyclable bag.
26: It's quite common for tortillas. They don't absorb moisture the way potato chips absorb moisture. So it's quite common for tortillas even to be sold in paper bags in other countries overseas.
17: Okay, here's a listener who was hiking in the Bernese Alps over the weekend for my brother Colm's 40th. Happy birthday, Colm. And I went into a tiny co-op shop to get a snack. And I was delighted and confused to see Kyo's on the shelf.
26: Yeah. Actually, Switzerland has been a fantastic market for us. Believe it or not, the national newspaper in Switzerland did a blind taste testing of all the crisps available in Switzerland. And we won. We came number one last summer. So, that has been a fantastic market for us. I think we're in about 52% market distribution in Switzerland, which is great.
17: That's great. What about the UK? Tom, I know you have a story to tell there, but for Blanco Nino, is the UK a market for you?
27: Absolutely, yes. So we
17: Brexit and all?
27: The whole lot. Yeah, we have a team now in the UK as well. So we are in Waitrose, we're in Sainsbury's, we're in a co-op, and we see the UK as a big market opportunity for us.
17: You've written it off, Tom, have you?
26: We have, yeah. For us, I suppose, we've been in the UK since probably 2013. We were going on great until Brexit hit in 2016. And, you know, it all started, it basically stopped overnight. And we have been kind of in and out since, but it's a very, very competitive market. And we can actually make more money selling to the States, Australia, Japan, China, than we can selling to the market that's right beside us.
17: So you've just decided to cut your losses there. That's a big decision to make.
26: Yeah, but I suppose, you know, the business is growing rapidly and we've so much growth in other markets that, you know, the UK is it's always there. Someday we'll get to it.
17: Yeah.
26: But the focus at the moment is on other territories.
17: And you can still grow to the extent that you want to without it, which is a great sign.
26: Yeah.
17: New products, new markets, Emma. What can you tell us about product development? Have you more things coming at Blanco Nino?
27: Yes, we have. We've super exciting things coming. So the number one co-purchased product with our brand is dips and fresh dips.
17: We have to have a dip.
27: So we are launching a dip in October and we're super excited about it.
17: Can you tell us about it? Is this a secret?
27: Well, no, it's not, but it's fabulous. It's all clean label product. So there's no gums or additives. It's really good, but it's also Mexican, inspired by Mexico. So we have creamy corn coming, which is slightly different to the likes of guacamole and everything. But yeah, super exciting. The other thing we've launched actually is our meaty flavour, which is targeted. Men seem to love it. It's like charred steak flavour. So
17: That's the dip or is that the tortilla?
27: That's the meaty asado. So which is doing really well. We've just launched that. And we've launched our impulse bags because impulse is probably about 20% of the category.
17: Sharing that to me.
27: So sharing the bigger bags, basically, people like to tear and share, which is lovely. But impulse,
17: people tell you they like to share them, but they don't. They don't get themselves a
27: chance in our house.
17: But like those big bags, Tom, that you sell, they're supposed to be sharing bags as well. Not a chance.
26: No.
27: No. So we've launched our impulse packs, which basically are for different occasions. So maybe lunchtime or a quick snack on the go. So the other thing Claire just wanted to say is our product is made from fully regenerative corn. So we're massively focusing on sustainability and how people eat. So people eat almost, it's almost like medicine or self-medicating at the minute. And so our corn is fully regenerative and we fry in hyaluronic sunflower oil. Way more expensive than ordinary sunflower oil, but it's the right thing to do and it's the right thing to do for our customer. Okay. So our integrity is important.
17: And Tom Kyo's new products, I know you're doing the popcorn there, I see it in front of you, and that's been a big hit, has it?
26: Popcorn's been a massive hit. Yeah. It's the biggest growth area of our business, actually, popcorn. Very healthy product, and that's where we brought it into portfolio. I spent 5 years trying to grow corn in Ireland with no success. So that corn is growing just north of Toulouse in the south of France.
17: And you bring it in.
26: And we bring it in. Yeah, we cook it on the farm. We use our own honey. Some fantastic flavours in that as well. Yeah, so it's going really, really well.
17: And what plans have you got for new products?
26: Well, with the opening of this new factory now, mid-October, we have a lot of new products coming down the line. Not a lot I can talk about just yet. There's a couple of world firsts there that are very, very exciting. This summer we launched honey barbecue as a new flavour. That has gone really, really well. So well that I think it's going to continue past the summer and well into the winter.
17: Oh, it was supposed to be just a special guest, was it?
26: Yeah, we tend to do that, just bring out summer seasonals, but they tend to, if they're popular,
17: stick around.
26: We keep them in. Yeah,
17: but I'm sure the most popular are the originals, aren't they? Salt and vinegar and those kind of things.
26: Well, Ireland is cheese and onion crazy. You know, so about probably 62, 63% of the market here is cheese and onion.
17: Really?
26: Yeah. We're crazy about it. And we don't see that in any other market around the world. Yeah, even when you go up to Northern Ireland, we don't get that mix.
17: That's because we're all putting it in sandwiches. I think 100%.
26: We are. But believe it or not, the cheese and onion flavour here in Ireland, as we know it today, has almost no cheese in it. You know, it's an onion flavour. And because we've been brought up with that flavour, we call it cheese and onion. But when we sell that flavour overseas, we can't call it cheese and onion because our consumers don't recognise it as a cheese and onion flavour. It's an onion flavour. Wow. And we have to call it that.
17: So you can't tell them it's cheese and onion and you can't tell us it's onion.
26: Yeah.
17: Gosh, it's complicated, isn't it?
26: Yeah.
17: And so many messages coming in, wishing you both well and people who absolutely love your products, which is great to hear. Thank you so much for coming in to see us. Tom Kyo, Kyo's Crisps, and Emma Keating from Blanco Nino. Coming up, will the Tate brothers get bail? Don't forget as well to get your questions in for our vet. Bobby will be with us a little bit later on. 087 1400 106.
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29: 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Aviva is on the ball. 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
28: This is News Talk.
17: Well, the Tate brothers are to remain in a Miami jail. They're continuing to fight extradition to the UK on rape and sex trafficking charges. The social media influencers Andrew and Tristan Tate claim that they've lost everything due to these charges. Their lawyers say the brothers only ever rented those supercars we saw online to appear wealthy. We'll get the latest on this now with entertainment journalist Caroline Frost. Caroline, thank you for being with us. People have described this as the fall of Andrew Tate, but given what we've heard in those bail application hearings, it seems that he was never all that successful to begin with, because the lawyers are saying, well, it was all a smokescreen, a facade, a lie.
30: Well, this he's between a rock and a hard place now, isn't it? Because if he carries on beating his chest and saying he's got all the money and resources and followers in the world, then that plays to the prosecutor's argument that he has the resources to skip bail, to disappear and, in their words, evade justice. However, the path they're choosing to go down, as you say, it's all been a big masquerade. And in fact, some of the scenes that we've been fed for years about their huge amounts of aspirational wealth. The cars were not their own. They were hired to promote them for a shoot and then went home on the proverbial bus. The yachts are not theirs. That all of it is a smokescreen. And Andrew Tate sort of playing now very humble pie card and saying to keep any kind of money in the bank, he'd have to go back to his kickboxing career and to take on younger, stronger opponents. I mean, this is not the Manosphere take on all comers the words that he is used to using to keep people in his thrall. So yes, very much caught between a rock and a hard place. Kind of reminded me of Dwayne Davis, who is the current defendant in the Tupac Shakur murder trial over in the States also, where they had him up against the wall saying, well, you said you did it. And he said, yeah, but that was just a sell books, you know. So these people, the chickens do come home to roost if they boast too much, it would seem.
17: Mm-hmm. I mean, these people though, Andrew and Tristan Tate, they are huge, and it might be no harm, Caroline, just to remind people of how big they are online, or certainly were up to a couple of months ago.
30: Oh, sure. I mean, Andrew Tate continues to be a huge, possibly the most significant player and agent of this so-called manosphere. This lifestyle of conspicuous wealth and excess is also built on a bed of misogyny, of men are misunderstood, men have been given too hard a ride in the 21st century, and we have to start fighting back and show women their place. And I mean, I would say bizarrely, but perhaps all too understandably, he has accrued a huge following across the world of young men in his thrall. And I mean, a lot of money as well as influence, a lot of money has poured into his pockets through what used to be the Hustler's Workbook. I mean, he's had all sorts of things. He's run a sort of something he calls the War Room, and it's a load of courses and seminars and just absolute sort of algorithmic calling words for young men to live by, is how he would say it. But yes, huge amounts of money. He's still got, I think, 10 million followers on X. Not quite the following he had. He and his brother have had to counter some charges in, I think, Romania in 2022 of rape, trafficking and exploitation of women. And now he's got this litany of charges that he's facing over in Florida that has been brought by the UK. And the big argument at the moment is if they can extradite Andrew Tate and his brother back to the UK to face these dozens of charges, 59 in total.
17: Yeah, and it's fascinating as well that the court seems mistrustful of these claims that they have nothing and they've no way of escaping should they be granted bail. Because if they believed all of that, surely these two would be out on bail right now, but they're not.
30: No. So they're still tucked away in a Florida jail with the pair of them variously complaining about their conditions. Andrew Tate is saying that he's unable to fight his case from behind these bars. His brother Tristan is complaining about the food. So we know that they're not having as good a time as they would wish. Meanwhile, their lawyers are saying, no, it was all a lie, it was all a masquerade. They're not rich, they're poor. And also Andrew Tate has extraordinarily a partner in the UK who has a child with him and is awaiting her second and wants him back. So the idea is he's this down-to-earth family man who just wants to get home and isn't going to flee because he has neither the inclination with another baby on the way nor the resources. The US government, so it's quite complicated because it's the UK that have filed these charges and are wanting them to come back to the UK to face those charges. It's the US federal government that are deployed with representing the UK in this courtroom, and they're the ones saying this is all rubbish. He's got all these followers, he's got plenty of money, even if you discount all the nonsense and the pantomime and the exaggerations that they have been selling us for years. There's still an estimated between $10 to $15 million in the bank. Yes. And obviously followers around the world ready to give them safe harbor should they request it.
17: Well, there will be many more chapters in this, and the big question is what happens next, because, you know, if they're granted bail, that's one part of the story, but it is ultimately those charges that they are facing that will really get to the bottom of how wealthy and influential these two are.
30: That's right. So the UK government, the British authorities who are working at the British Embassy, they have until the 16th of September, so 2 weeks away, to submit a full extradition request, which will include lots more detail and supporting evidence and material covering all 59 charges relating to offences back in England between 2010 and 2017. So they have their work cut out. It's up to 7 complainants that they're having to deal with. Equally, over in the States, the US magistrate, who is a judge, Lauren Lewis, will issue a written ruling. I mean, there was an extended court day on Thursday, but it didn't get resolved because everybody was having these big fights about the money. She is going to issue a written ruling at a later date, as yet unspecified, as to whether they're even going to get bail. So it's a multi-layered argument that is forthcoming. However, either way, as we've explored, they've taken a bit of a knock because either they're going to have to come back and face these charges and may yet face or, well, they'll have to face justice and hopefully it will run its course one way or the other. Equally, even if they don't, it was a bad day in their history when they had to sit there and say, all that glistens is not gold, and perhaps you shouldn't believe everything we tell you.
17: Yeah, it's a worthwhile view into their world, as shambolic as it may be. Caroline, thank you very much. Caroline Frost, their entertainment journalist. And she's back. Andrea Gilligan is back for Lunchtime Live today
5: sure
17: at midday.
5: Yeah, plenty to chat about, Claire, on the show. We're going to be talking about how do you deal with prolific youth offenders. The government is planning to increase the number of juvenile diversion projects and programs that are out there. But, I mean, it really opens the question for listeners today about whether or not you should or how do you hold parents accountable for their children's actions. So we're interested in talking to listeners today about that. 087-1400-106 is the number. We're also going to hear another listener's pretty terrifying experience, Claire, of travelling on the M50 and meeting a car going in the wrong direction, you know, towards them. And it's just
17: terrifying.
5: I was on
17: the motorways yesterday and I had that thought, you know, imagine if it happened. So it did happen to this person.
5: This listener's got in touch to share that experience with us. And it's frightening, but I think it's worth, you know, detailing so people are aware.
17: All right, that's coming up at midday here on News Talk. And I'm joined now in the studio by advanced practitioner in zoological medicine with Veterinary Specialist Ireland, Dr. Bobby Ortiz, who's here to talk to us about the breeding of animals and the issues that certain pets face as a result. Bobby, it's lovely to see you.
12: Thank you very much for having me.
17: We're not talking about all breeding here, are we? We're talking specifically about the cosmetic side of things. What does that mean?
12: Yeah. Well, I mean, obviously, breeding animals have been around for thousands and thousands of years. But, you know, I think in the last, you know, 10, 20, 30 years, we're seeing a lot more trends of the animals as being an accessory to ourselves. So we're seeing a lot of animals that are, we see a lot of chihuahuas or smaller dogs that are fitting in purses and things like that. But more specifically, I think when we're really concerned about the breeding aspect is the health issues, is that we're no longer just breeding animals used to do work, you know, they used to provide services, that we're now looking at them as cosmetically to look cute, what looks really nice that we think is amenable to us, or even sometimes we talk about anthropomorphizing, so putting the human-like traits and human-like features on these animals.
17: Some of them look like babies.
12: Yes, exactly. And that drives us, that obviously drives, I think even subclinically, we even think that's all we want to care for them, love them even more because we have that drive that's also innately there.
17: Mm-hmm. So what are the specific breeds that you're concerned about or the characteristics that are problematic as the dog grows?
12: Yeah. There's been lots of information, documentaries, and lots of talk in the veterinary community and animal welfare community worldwide, specifically talking about the biggest one is French Bulldogs. I mean, it's become one of the most popular pets in the world now. I think the dog breeds, it's being bred everywhere. But what really is frustrating as a veterinarian is we look at these animals and we can see almost instantly they're brachycephalic or they have short noses, meaning we've bred them to selectively be like that. They didn't used to have those short snouts. And that leads to bronchocephalic obstructive airway syndrome, where many of these animals have to have complex surgeries to breathe properly. So these animals are more predisposed to having multiple health issues and even dying from heat stroke due to many other breeds. So that's one of the most common ones. But we can see this in cats, we can see this in rabbits, we can see this in fish, where we're breeding these animals for their cosmetic looks and not their health, not the welfare of them.
17: And some of them are extremely prone to heart disease. What breed are you concerned about there in that regard?
12: That's actually been one that's well documented is the Cavalier King Charles. Some reports talk about, you know, it's not when will the dog develop heart disease, but how bad will it be and will it affect their overall health? So we see not just in cosmetic, but we also see that just breeding the animal itself, we have unfortunately linked these underlying genetic congenital diseases to the animal without realizing, and then really becomes our responsibility to try to breed that out or to improve
17: the Cavalier King Charles, that's been around for a long time, hasn't it? That's not a new trend.
12: Not at all. And they talk about in that specific breed that upwards of, like, they kind of say at 8 years old and above, almost every single dog will have some form of heart defect, whether it affects them or they need to go on medication and actually see a veterinary cardiologist is questionable. There's another neurologic disease that they're really prone to getting called syringomyelia, which actually took a veterinary neurologist years of fighting against the kennel club saying, oh, it's not there. And, you know, obviously it's such a beloved breed, but it's really important for us to realize when there's some issues there and when breeding is not, I don't have anything inherent against breeders, but it really comes down to ethical breeding, is how can we make sure that we love this animal of this breed, but are also making sure that they can live the happiest and healthiest lives they can.
17: Cockapoos. Someone's asking a question unrelated about a cockapoo, but they are the most adorable things.
12: Yes.
17: But this one is almost one and it's still chewing everything. We'll come to that in a minute. But that as a breed.
12: Yeah.
17: Are you okay with that? Are you worried about it? What do you say?
12: There's a lot of, I'm not even sure if cockapoos are actually considered a breed. I think they're still considered a mix. There's many of these hybrids that we're getting of different breeds that we're putting together.
17: No specific health issues, though, that you've come across with cockapoos?
12: I think one of the big problems is that you can take, you can get one cockapoo that's really small, another one that's huge. And so there's a huge
17: disparity.
12: Difference. So unfortunately, I don't think we have that standardized as much, but hips and more bone things are what we generally see, and even ear issues sometimes with those guys.
17: Well, this one has to have something in his mouth at all times, and I feel guilty to leave him in his crate, maybe only for 2 hours. I mean, almost one is still a very young dog.
12: Yeah.
17: The guy, the 9-year-old lab, who is a nightmare for chewing and doing all sorts of...
12: I've got a spaniel, the 9-year-old spaniel as well, and they don't stop. But I totally agree with you. I think the 1-year-old, that's still a puppy. You know, to me, they're still learning.
17: They're still a baby.
12: I think the biggest thing I say all the time is as a tired dog is a happy dog. So getting them out, getting them exercised, and I think figuring out what their triggers are is going to be really important. But you're only just starting your journey there.
17: Mini Schnauzer, who's 11 and has become really sensitive to certain noises like squeaky runners on the floor, or binging sounds like a cash register car sounds. You sound as though you're not surprised about that.
12: No, and even the breed, miniature schnauzers are generally, I would classify them as a bit more anxious dog, you know, kind of a bit more protector. They want to bark and make more noise and stuff. And so I think that if they're 11 and only just now showing those signs, it'd be different if their whole life they've been like that. But I would be concerned that there could be maybe an underlying health issue. There could be something going on with maybe the dog is losing its ability to hear properly, which is difficult for us to test. But there might be some underlying signs that bring them into the vets would be a good idea to get a full checkup.
17: This listener is planning for their first dog in the family, and they want to know, what do you think about a Bichon Frise as a breed?
12: Yeah. Bichon Frise, I think, are...

0: much research as you can, really looking at what activity level that you want. Do you want a dog that's going to sleep all the time? Do you want one that you want to go on runs with? And you have to realize that as your life changes, you have to change, the dog has to change with you. I have a spaniel and I have two young kids and I don't get him out nearly as much. I feel so bad, you know, but we tried and strive to do that. So really comes down to the environments. Are you going to have kids? Are there going to be kids in the environment? Do you have a large house, a back garden or an apartment? You know, where are you going to be able to house a large or a small dog?
1: This listener had a King Charles for 17 years and they had no issues, only old age. So, I mean, the heart disease thing you're saying is guaranteed with it.
0: I've had plenty of patients that we never even heard detective heart murmurs. But if we did an echocardiogram, we would be able to see that there's one of the leaflet of the valves would actually have an issue there.
1: Yeah. Well, they have a Cavapoo now and he's a little devil.
0: We're getting into mixing all the different breeds, yeah.
1: Absolutely. And somebody is saying to me that they're a great watchdog. The Cavapoo is a great watchdog. Okay.
0: Definitely think so.
1: There you go.
0: Depends
1: on what you're looking for.
0: Yeah.
1: Bobby, thank you very much. That brings us to the end. But thank you so much for being with us. That is Dr. Bobby Ortiz, who is at the Veterinary Specialists Organization in Ireland. Now, that brings us to the end of the program. Thank you very much for listening. If you've missed anything, you can go back to the Go Loud app and you'll find everything there. You can catch up. The team, Cormac McDonough on sound, producers Alex Russo and Helena O'Toole, research by David O'Connor and Kate Gunnell. Our broadcast assistant is Anne-Marie Kane. And Andrea's coming up next with Lunchtime Live. I'll be back tomorrow from 9 o'clock. Have a lovely day.
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4: In Dublin, the ISIC Index of Irish Shares is trading up 43 points at 14,251, while in London, the FTSE 100 is trading up 31 points at 10,824.
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1: Afternoon, 1800-453-106. That's the number if you want to chat to us on Lunchtime Live. On today's show, should parents be held responsible for young offenders?
9: We'll hear

0: One motorist's experience of meeting a car travelling in the wrong direction on the M50. Were you watching the new season of The Traitors last night? Well, what did you think? And Fontaine's DC to headline Slain. But first, here's Bernie Jemison with the news.
1: Across Ireland, this is the home of conversation that counts. 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
2: It's 12 o'clock. Good afternoon. Financial Services Ireland has backed moves from the government to set up a new state investment scheme. Taoiseach Simon Harris plans to introduce the measure in the budget that will allow people to earn on investments tax-free. People will be able to invest in shares, bonds and managed funds. Patricia Callan from Financial Services Ireland says the improving financial literacy in Ireland will make the state more competitive.
3: The conversation in terms of the EU and US for many decades now has just been that we are less entrepreneurial, less risk-taking, and that's mainly because our capital markets are a lot weaker in Europe. So if we can get more citizens across Europe, because this is a European initiative, not just an Irish one, then people will get better returns. That's evidential across the medium to longer term. They can still obviously have a range of products, so you would still want money on deposit, easily accessible. You will want to have your pension fund.
2: A man is due in court charged in relation to a violent incident at an abandoned business park in Leopardstown, County Dublin on Saturday night. One man, also aged in his 20s, is in a critical condition at St Vincent's Hospital in Dublin, while two other men in their 20s were also hospitalised with non-life-threatening injuries. Separately, a man in his 30s has been arrested after two women were allegedly assaulted at a house in South Dublin. Gardaí and emergency services were called to the property in Ballyogan around 8:30 yesterday morning. The women, both in their 20s, were taken to hospital. The US and Iran have traded their first strikes in a month. American forces have hit a small Iranian island in the Strait of Hormuz, prompting retaliation on two US Army bases in Jordan. Military analyst Sean Bell says it's unclear why tensions are flaring up again now.
4: The US is not in a good position. Clearly, what we're seeing at the moment, a return to military seems like a default position for President Trump. Overnight, he was tweeting on his Truth Social. There was an AI video that demonstrated Karg Island had gone up in flames. It hasn't.
2: Finally, consumer price inflation is estimated to have risen by 3.4% in the 12 months to August. According to the Central Statistics Office, energy prices rose by 4.3% in the month of August, while food prices dropped slightly. The CSO says the latest flash estimates of the Harmonised Index of Consumer Prices show energy prices rose by almost 12% since August last year. And that's it for now. More at one.
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7: Good afternoon, I'm Robbie Dowling. Novak Djokovic has exited the US Open in the first round. The 24-time Grand Slam champion was defeated by Argentina's Mariano Navone in a five-set thriller in New York. It's Djokovic's worst result at a Grand Slam since the Australian Open in 2006, and he has dropped out of the top 10 in the world for the first time in 8 years. The Irish Examiner are reporting that Colby MacDonald has been given permission by St Kilda to play for Cross Molina in the Mayo Football Championship. MacDonald's teammate Eamon Armstrong, who represents Meath club Dalíc Belluistown, and Liam O'Connell, who plays for Cork's Ballincollig, have also been granted the opportunity to play in their respective county championships. St Kilda said that they understand how much home means to each of these boys and that they didn't want to stand in the way of this opportunity to represent the communities and clubs they come from. And there's an 8 o'clock kickoff at Villa Park tonight, where Aston Villa take on Arsenal. 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
2: Sunny spells and just a few scattered showers. Top temperatures 15 to 19 degrees. And now you're up to date on News Talk.
0: You are listening to Lunchtime Live with Andrea Gilligan. It's 1800 453 106. That's the number if you want to join us between now and two this Monday. Thanks to Claire for filling in last week. Plenty to keep you company though. Were you watching the new season of The Traitors last night? Well, what did you think of it? Some of the theories I thought about the who the new traitors are were absolutely wild. Who knew drinking a glass of water was going to make you suspicious? We're going to be talking to a psychotherapist though about how to read good lying and suspicious behaviour very shortly. And at around 1:40, lactation consultant Katie Mogan is going to be here to answer your questions. 087 1400 106, though, that is the WhatsApp number for your voice notes. Before that, should parents be held responsible for their children's actions if they're young offenders? Because up to 1,000 children have been identified as prolific offenders. The government is preparing to increase the number of juvenile diversion programmes in an effort to try and steer them away from crime. Take a listen to Fianna Fáil TD for Cork South Central, Seamus McGrath. He was speaking to Anton about this earlier this morning.
8: Parental responsibility has to enter the conversation in a more meaningful way. Ultimately, parents are responsible for children until they reach adulthood. Now, we fully understand that this is a complex issue. There are many causes to youth crime, to youth antisocial behaviour and so on. I think there is a spectrum here in terms of the parental approach. I think there are many parents out there trying their best, you know, and may have very difficult children with complex needs and so on like that, and unable to control them. And I think those parents need help and they need support. And I think that's what the government is looking at. But there is the other end of the spectrum where there are some parents out there willfully enabling their children to carry out crime. And in those cases, there has to be sanction on those parents and there has to be penalties.
0: John Lonergan is a former governor of Mountjoy Prison. John is with us here on Lunchtime Live this afternoon. Should parents be held responsible for their children if they're regarded as prolific offenders, John?
9: Now, I want to differentiate between children who of parents who encourage them and facilitate them and involve them in criminality. That's a tiny number. I'd even say a tiny number of the 1,000 children that are highlighted as having criminal activity on a regular basis or being involved in criminal activity on a regular basis. And for those parents, absolutely, they must be held responsible and they mustn't be allowed to do that. But they're a tiny, tiny number in relation to the overall issue that we have in relation to parents and the responsibility. 99.9% of parents, Andrea, are responsible for their children and take it very seriously. I gave a long, long time working in the prison system and came across hundreds of parents who had their hair pulled out over the years with young boys, especially boys, who were difficult almost from 7 or 8 years onwards. They tried everything under the sun, failed to get help, and inevitably the child ended up in prison doing long sentences, often for very violent crimes. We have to take on board as well the Children's Act of 2001. And when it was passed 26 years ago, it stated that any child, a person under 18 years of age, shall be classified as a child. Now, you know, what can a parent do with a 17-year-old, 6'3" boy who refuses to cooperate with them, who refuses to carry out their instructions, who won't do what the parents instruct him? What can they actually do to ensure that he doesn't get involved in criminal activity, for example? And in my view, there's very little the parents can do. And just one other point that the politicians should address. The mother of one of the boys that were involved in that horrendous incident on the M9 a few weeks ago, she gave an interview to the Sunday Independent 2 weeks ago, and she one of her claims she made was that in his last court appearance, she personally went into the court and begged the court to put him into custody because she said she was unable to control it. And the court was unable to do that because the resources were not available to the court to put him into custody.
0: And just even to leave to leave that particular incident to one side for the moment, because there is so many other examples, John, as well, that we could talk about and reflect on here today as well. I think part of what the government's plans are to look at the number of juvenile diversion programmes that currently exist in the programme to try and enhance them and to roll them out more. So surely that tells us that the current system we have isn't working.
9: No, I think that's a very strong statement, Andrea. Anyone that would say that the current system isn't working. No,
0: but we've a thousand children, John, today regarded as repeat and prolific offenders.
9: Yeah, but Andrea, if the resources are not there to intervene at the moment, and by the way, the interventions often are needed way back the line, maybe at 7 or 8 or 9 years of age when a family is in crisis, and that often occurs. And when that help isn't available at that stage, the consequences are that the child deteriorates over a period of time and then gets involved in serious activity. When somebody says the system isn't working, if the resources are not there, for instance, in the diversion programs at the moment, and we say there's 500 children wait to be put on a diversion program, but there's no diversion program available to them, what do you think is happening in the meantime? The meantime is that they are now at very high risk, and there's no interventions, no support, and it's almost inevitable that their behaviour will continue to deteriorate. So resources are a very, very important element to it, particularly for the courts, that they have the options of doing something. At the moment, the courts, their hands are tied. They know they can't put them into custody for remand them even in custody for a period of time. And one of the points I make, and I've made it for many, many years, the one thing we must stop doing is taking away responsibility and accountability from young people and handing it over to their parents. The one thing I would say is that any young boy, and they're mainly boys, any young boy that's actively involved in dangerous activity and criminal activity, he must be held accountable and suffer the consequences. And that's a big part of it. And given the responsibility of handing it over to parents is, again, alleviating the individual. I go to to schools quite a lot, and that's one of the subjects I talk with 15, 16 and 17-year-olds. Who is responsible for your behaviour? And almost inevitably, Andrea, the young lad say, oh, my parents. And I say, so you went to a shop this evening on your way home and you rob it. Your parents are actually responsible for your behaviour. And I say to them very bluntly, you are personally responsible for your behaviour and you must be held to account. And that's what I would be advocating, that those young people who misbehave are held accountable and suffer the consequences.
0: And under the youth diversion projects that we currently have in this country at the moment, and John, you know this system better than the rest of us, do we have enough youth diversion projects to try and address this list of numbers we're talking about today?
9: We most certainly don't. And we don't have adequate resources in many areas. There's many interventions that are urgently needed by families and individuals in relation to speech therapy, psychological help, psychiatric help. There's a whole lot many of those young people are involved in drugs as well. We must never forget that as well. As a 14 or 15 years of age, many of them are involved in drugs and the consequences of that. They've dropped out of school or they're not attending school, even though the legal age to attend school is 16. Many of them are not. So there's lots of interventions, including juvenile diversion schemes and Garda diversion schemes. There's so many different things. But at the end of the day, Andrea, it's a voluntary thing. Their attendance is voluntary in that sense. And if they don't attend, this is where the real crunch comes. If there's not a stick at the end of the day, all the carrots in the world won't work unless you have a stick at the end of the day. And the stick is, if you don't attend a diversion program, if you don't attend the program that you have been ascribed to, well, then you pay the consequences. And I'm afraid, and I feel very sad to have to say this, I believe that the only real stick at the end of the day for those really at the very top of the spectrum is some form of detention. They have to be taken out of circulation, because running into court and running out the next 10 minutes later with a smirk on their face, knowing that nothing has happened.
0: When you say that, all right, there's a text in here from Kevin who says his own home was broken into. The culprit was caught. He'd 68 other previous convictions, and the kids are actually laughing at the guards. He says he feels that the court system is broken when it comes to trying to deal with young offenders. John, will you stay with us for a moment, because I just want to bring in Robert Cullen is on the line as well, and Robert is a criminologist with lived experience of the prison system. Should parents be held responsible for their children's actions? And we're talking about those, I suppose, well, that have been labelled and described, Robert, as prolific youth offenders.
10: So I'm triggered here from what John said. So just let me clarify a few things. So John's talking about like this stick approach, and So we need to understand that these young lads who are offending, they're predominantly coming from particular areas with particular experiences. Like, so we think about undiagnosed neurodiversity. Like, so if people come from a home or a community that is well resourced, they will have these issues dealt with appropriately. And then when we don't have the resources, they end up getting engaged in behaviour that becomes problematic. So what happens, we have to understand then, that, so when you were saying about the system not working, the system is very much not working, right? So the fact that John was talking about that we have 500 children waiting to go into youth diversion programmes, that should signal that there's a problem, that there's something going on in these communities, within these families, that needs to be addressed.
0: So what's the best way to do that? Because if we have 92 youth diversion programmes right across the country at the moment, costing about $450,000 per project, and we don't have enough, and I think everybody seems to accept that, how should we deal with this, Robert?
10: So we need to address the housing issues. We need to address people living in poverty. We need to address, give access to neurodiversity diagnosis, address them in children's mental health services. That's how you address it. Now, just like on the topic of parents being held accountable, right? So there was a report in 2019 that showed that over 40% of children in youth detention were in the care of the state before they went into custody. Now, if politicians are so adamant that parents should be held responsible, the state, are the legal guardians of them children. So are they going to own that? Are those politicians going to take on the responsibility for the damage that the care system has? If we look at the evidence, children that grew up in care are completely overrepresented within the prison system. And then we think about female imprisonment, and we know that the majority of women in prison are serving short sentences. And the children of women that go to prison often end up in care, right? So now we have children that are going to care, and then they're ending up in Overstown. So you can't disentangle this one from the other. And we also know that imprisoning children is the best way to ensure that someone goes on to become a repeat offender. So prison is known to be criminogenic, meaning it increases people's chances of committing more crimes.
0: Is that your experience? Can I just do, because John obviously has a lot of experience as a governor of Mount Joy. I mean, in your experience, John, have you encountered that?
11: I certainly I've met people who went into prison or into detention at a young age and continued on for most of their 20s and into their 30s. And we have some research, not a huge amount, but we have some research to show that, you know, about 50% of children who leave detention or care even at 18 years of age are likely to commit criminal offences. But I suppose, Andrea, all that sort of stuff is very, very important and very significant.
0: Yeah.
11: And it needs to be addressed.
0: Yeah.
11: But the but bit is, you, in the meantime, you cannot allow young people, irrespective of their background, and I don't care really what their backgrounds are, some of their behaviour is just totally unacceptable. And they show no respect for themselves, and they show no respect for other people. And I'm afraid that in some individual instances, the ultimate sanction is to prohibit them and to stop them
0: Robert makes a case, though, about, I mean, you know, when you look at backgrounds and where people are growing up and access to services and all of that is a fair point, but where you have somebody that has committed multiple crimes and at the upper end and prolific offenders that we're talking about today, John, your case is that there's an argument to be made for people being detained, not just through the...
11: Well, there's an argument being made, the argument I'm really making, Andrea, is that when they continue to reoffend and the courts intervene and give them all sorts of different chances and they ignore all and disregard all those chances and opportunities they're given, there must be an ultimate sanction, because otherwise all the stuff in the world, unless they cooperate and connect to services, the services can do nothing unless the young boy connects to that service.
0: Suzanne,
11: I'm afraid in a small number of cases there's no connection, and in that case I say, well, then there must be another step.
0: Suzanne Rogers is a research and policy analyst with Social Justice Ireland. Suzanne, what's your view on this? Like, how does that threat of detention detention. How does that impact society?
12: I suppose just to go back to the very point that John made at the very beginning, which is that when you look, as he said, to differentiate out the children whose parents are actively involving them in criminal activity, that is trafficking, that is exploitation of young people. There's already legislation in place to deal with that if it was to be looked at through those lenses. And I mean, you know, Robert has spoken very eloquently before about choices and this idea that these young people are making choices. Yes, they are, but they are making choices within a very limited pool of choices, and their choices can be between doing two bad things. One is worse than the other. So it is about the wider system that, as John has said and Robert has said, these young boys are growing up in. What opportunities are available to them? What choices do they see as being available to them? What sort of life do they think that they are able to lead? And so it is definitely a conversation about housing, about socioeconomic status, about all of those things. Mm. And they've both said that it's particular areas, it's particular pockets where this is a big problem.
0: More prevalent.
12: It is definitely a big issue.
0: Like, we currently have, Suzanne, legislation, you know, in place that can impose fines on parents. But from what I can see today, it seems to be sort of rarely used. The government is now looking at the parents of some of these prolific offenders perhaps being forced to engage with counselling services. Like, is that a good thing? Should we put, or how do you put that responsibility on the parents?
12: It goes back to, again, John's point and Robert's point. These interventions need to be put in place way, way, way earlier. So when you look, I mean, if we were to profile, if we were to say, actually, okay, statistics show that these are particular pockets, these are particular areas where the young boys in these areas are going to be more at risk. Let's put the resources in. We're talking about youth diversion projects all of the time. But what about the other supports? What about just general youth work? What about third spaces? When we walk through a park and we see 7, 15-year-old boys hanging around a bench, we see that as antisocial behaviour. It's actually social behaviour. It's young people want to be out of the house. They want to be with their peers. They want to be hanging around. Where can they go? There's really very few places you can go that don't ask you to park with money. There's very few places you can even sit anymore and just hang around a park bench. You know, like, we need to really be looking at what is there for young people who maybe, you know, aren't interested in college, aren't interested in sports, aren't interested in the arts. They just want to be out of their house. Maybe their house is a difficult place to be. Where can they go? So this is about, I think, general youth work, third spaces, places where young people can go, where it isn't quite a diversion program. It's beyond that. It's before all of that. Put all of those supports in.
0: Yeah, well, if you're trying to get people to engage when you're at the point of, you know, referring them to youth diversion programs, you could probably make the argument that at that stage, it's not going to say it's too late, but it's definitely quite late if that's when the first intervention is happening. Dean is with us on the line, Suzanne. Let me bring Dean in for a moment, because Dean, you've you're recovering from addiction, Dean, is that right?
13: Yeah, it is, yeah.
0: Yeah. And this idea today that, you know, that we should have more juvenile diversion projects, that perhaps parents of prolific offenders should be basically forced to engage in counselling services, really holding parents accountable for their children's actions. How do you feel about that?
13: I feel we need to stop using parents as a convenient scapegoat, you know, for what's fundamentally a failure of state infrastructure. You know, the antisocial behaviour doesn't happen in a vacuum. It happens in the exact geographic pockets where the government has stripped away all these services that the communities really need. You know, it's very sad to see. You know, there is change being made in the last 20 years, but it's not enough. You know, they're trying to throw it back on parents and back on the communities when it's the government that have forgot about the communities. You know, it's very difficult growing up in certain areas, you know, like I did myself. And you know, or we send them to prison, send them to jail. Going into Mount Joy is like college for people. You know, they're sending them into the jungle and they're coming out with these new friends connected to crime and stuff. There's not many people that will go into Mount Joy and come out and say, you know what, I want to change your life around now, because they're treated like scum in there. You know, you're from a certain area. Growing up, we couldn't put our area on our CVs going looking for jobs. You know, we had to change our address so that we could have a chance of getting a job. You know, the areas are just left. You know, they put us into the areas and give us all these promises, and then they don't do none of it.
0: So it's very difficult, Dean, to try and find, you say, a pathway out of this. And I know there's plenty.
13: Yeah.
0: And John, I'm sure John is still with us, and I'm sure John can attest to the, you know, the services that are there within the prison system, and you know, the educational services that are on offer. But despite that, it's still very difficult, Dean, you feel, to try and change paths.
9: Listen, I suppose prisons, you know, another debate about prisons and how ineffective they are. And for the last 20, 30 years with overcrowding, the amount of resources that are available and the alternatives that can be offered to people who end up in prison are very limited as well, and sometimes non-existent. And prison at the moment is in firefighting crisis on an ongoing basis, and it's doing nothing but, warehousing people, really, in the sense that there's nothing positive happening at all and very few interventions. And when they leave prison, their options are almost nil in terms of, have they an option or an alternative? As one of your contributors said already, what options have they? And I'm afraid the reality is very few options, only to return to where they were. So the whole thing is very, very difficult and very complex. And I suppose that my final contribution would be that the easy option is to blame parents and to make parents responsible, excluding the small number of parents who encourage their children into criminality. Yeah. But my experience was that the vast number of the parents who visited their children in Mountjoy during my time, they were anything but supportive of their children's criminal behaviour. But they took their parents' responsibility very seriously. They loved their children. They were there to visit them and to be there, but they certainly weren't openly encouraging them to be into criminality. Actually, they were doing the opposite, but they could do nothing about it. And we need to accept that sometimes parents, irrespective of their efforts, are just not able to do, because the child who is 16 or 17 or 18, at that stage, the child is just not listening.
0: We can, you know, there's so many of you more qualified than I or many of the listeners to share an experience on this today. The one observation I would make, though, was that the amount of times you pick up any local newspaper from counties across the country and you read the local court cases, and all you see, story after story, case after case, is, you know, X, Y and Z referred to the youth diversion programme, and this has happened on multiple occasions, and you would have to question how successful the project is if somebody has been referred to it on a number of times and they're still out, like our listener Kevin told us in a text earlier, committing 68, you know, previous offences. There's something, would it seem, they're not for every person, but there's something not working in the system if that's the case. This listener's got in touch to tell us, I think it's really important that we also look at the criminal justice system itself and what it can do for young people. In the UK, rehabilitation and diversion programmes for young offenders are much more embedded within the justice system. When I was in court with my own son, this listener says that they told the judge that what this young person needed was actually, it was more help, and the judge acknowledged that, but said the courts in Ireland could only deal with the criminality in front of them. That has always stayed with me. If we know a young person needs intervention, support and rehabilitation, surely the justice system should have mechanisms to address that alongside the offence itself, rather than only dealing with the particular criminal offence. Where are the youth clubs, the adults involved needed to assist these children and teenagers? Point been made by one texter today. Email if you want to share your own story with us, lunchtimelive@newstalk.com. We're going to come back to this a little bit later in the programme today. For the moment though, John Lonergan, former Governor of Mountjoy Prison, Robert Cullen there, criminologist, Susan Rogers, Research and Policy Analyst with Social Justice Ireland, and Dean, thanks a million for sharing your own experience with us. Still to come on the programme.
14: If you feel me touch you on your shoulder, it means that you are a traitor.
15: Oh God, is it going to happen? And then I felt. And I knew I had got what I hoped for. I am a traitor.
0: Were you watching the new season of The Traitors Ireland last night? Well, we want to know, what did you think?
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0: €305,000. That's what we're giving away Friday, September 11th after 3 o'clock. 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
0: Well, there's never been a better day to talk about making your money work. Paul Merriman, CEO at Fairstone Ireland and personal finance expert, is with us in studio this afternoon. Paul, we're talking about this government details of the new personal investment account scheme.
23: Yes.
0: Apparently, it's going to make investing more accessible for all of us.
23: Look, this has been flogged to death over the last 6 to 8 months by the government, especially Simon Harrison and Simon on Instagram and Twitter and all the social channels last night and yesterday, talking about his plan and what's going to happen. He didn't give much away. I've been lucky enough to be, I was invited in by the Department of Finance and the Central Bank a number of months ago for a kind of leadership think tank in the industry about this scheme. Nothing much was given to us by Simon Harris at those meetings either. It was every time he's talked about it, he hasn't really given much away. Yesterday he came out and the department came out with their kind of roadmap as well this morning, officially. They're saying that you're going to have to wait till budget day on the 6th of October to find out what the kind of tax system's going to be on this and how much you can put in. He stated over the last couple of days on the social channels, he's basically saying that's open to any tax resident, Irish tax resident over 18. There will be a tax-free threshold. There's no minimum, but there will be a maximum amount you can put in, and there'll be a flat rate kind of taxes, and there's no lock-in. And that's really it. They've also said...
0: got to be an attractive element of that, though, for people, doesn't it, if they have some savings?
23: That already exists.
0: In the current savings accounts that we have.
23: The tax piece doesn't, but... the big problem here is that if you look at all the comments, even on the social media pages from the department and from Simon Harris, to be fair, everyone is saying there's this thing called deemed disposal. So deemed disposal is when the revenue commissioners go into your investment account on the 8-year anniversary and they tax your growth as if you have disposed of the assets. And that doesn't happen in anything else. Like if you buy a property, you don't pay your capital gains tax on the property until you sell the property. It could be 10, 15, 20, 30, 50 years away. Same with direct shares. If you're going into a stockbroker and you're buying direct shares, you don't get taxed until you go to your kind of deemed disposal. Or sorry, you don't get taxed until you sell them. The tax rate on that is 33%, and the revenue brought in this thing called exit tax. So exit tax is 38%. It was 41%. They brought it down in the last budget. Everyone goes mad on what's called this deemed disposal because the revenues was going in and taxing your assets without you disposing them, which is madness. It's kind of the laughing stock of the world how we do it as well. There's no other country does this. And it was a way for them to recoup money from the financial crash, to be honest. This is literally what they brought in. All he had to do and all the government had to do is literally bring the deemed disposal, get rid of deemed disposal, full stop. So the new account is not going to have deemed disposal. But it looks like the existing accounts might still have deemed disposal. So you're going to have two different tax treatments on the various different accounts, which is making it even more complicated for people.
0: So just to ask you on this, the new scheme that we're talking about today, everybody is eligible to invest in
23: Once you're over 18, look, there's no minimum. So you can put in 50 quid a month, 100 quid a month, whatever. There will be a maximum amount. But they're saying there's no minimum.
0: You can put whatever you want.
23: You can put whatever you want.
0: And you don't have to lock it in for any period of time.
23: No, and again, this is not necessarily the best thing for the consumer because we know when you're trying to invest your money, like most of these are going to be invested in risk assets, so like stocks and shares. You should be really giving the money 5 years to average out with ups and downs. So the problem with having two of an easy access for clients and for the consumer is that they might access it when the market dips and they might miss the market bounce. So it necessarily putting something into the marketplace and it's easily accessible, it might sound great to the consumer, but if the consumer isn't skilled or knows how to react when market dips, they could take their money out and actually lose money.
0: And sorry, just that's on the problem. So there's no timeline that you have to lock the money in for, but then I presume that means you can withdraw at any period as well.
23: Exactly, that's what I'm saying, but that's not necessarily a good thing because if the market's down, you withdraw it. So I would liken to see some element of, not saying you can't access the money, but there should be guidelines around this from a financial literacy point of view to say, if you're going to one of these accounts, you should be investing for a minimum of 5 years. Okay, you can access it in an emergency, but obviously the value of your investment may be up or down at that time as well. So I think there's a lot of financial literacy and a lot of guidance to be had around these investment accounts when they do come out. But the point is, I don't know whether we needed a new investment scheme for this to happen. We could have just changed the existing investment schemes. Like one of the things the government is saying is, it's going to be easy to administer from a tax point of view. The life company or whoever they're going to be, or your kind of account holder, they're going to take the tax and pay it off the revenue. That happens already. That's what the life insurance companies do. They literally take the deemed disposal and pay the revenue. So all some of these pluses that they're talking about, and they're saying we're making it easy to access. Yeah, anyone can access an investment account today. And most people kind of would start minimum €50 right the way up. So investments are already accessible. They're already there. They're just taxed appallingly. And they've got unfavoured tax rules in them, like the deemed disposal. So we could have just got rid of deemed disposal and brought the exit tax down to match CGT at 33%, and that would have been it done.
0: And it's funny, I know we're talking about this announcement today, and it had been previously mooted as well, aside from this discussion we're having, but we're still waiting though, as you said,
23: the 6th of October they're going to make the announcement. But by the way, once he announced on the 6th of October, it's going to take place hopefully at some
0: stage. It's the next year, it's the new year, isn't it?
23: It'd be new year. But, you know, my kind of sources in the industry are saying that the revenue commissioners are reaching out to the life companies, asking them, you know, what is your tax take on deemed disposal looking like for this year and next year? So it looks like the revenue are trying and the government are trying to maybe bring in a complete ban on deemed disposal throughout the whole industry, which would be great news if they do. But I don't think he will. I think he's going to keep deemed disposal in place for the existing structures because it will force more people into his new structure and make it look like a success. So there's a lot of, I'm going to say, trickery almost here being used. We don't need a new scheme. We have really good schemes there. They're just badly taxed.
0: I'm sure they'll say it's not trickery, but they'll say, you know, it's the idea being that it's an accessible scheme is kind of the...
23: Yeah, it's accessible.
0: But you're saying there's already other options there, right?
23: And the other option on this as well is if you look at, one of the comments you made yesterday was the real difference in building up your own economic resilience. deposit accounts in this, like the banks were bailed out by anyone that has USC on their pay slip today. Mm. They've literally bailed out. The banks are still paying for it. Banks were given 0% in interest for years, and we've been the lowest when our deposits, 0% on deposit accounts. So when we're trying to look after our citizens, why weren't when we had like got board seats at all these banks, especially Bank of Ireland, AIB and PTSB, we had board seats there and people were putting to those in what's called the kind of best interest of the public. But yet we weren't forcing the banks to pay us the correct interest on our savings. So you're kind of going, look, we have deposit rates that are appallingly low. We already have investment accounts that are taxed appallingly. There's no need for a new product. We could have just increased interest rates for people saving in cash.
0: Just some of the texts on this poll today, and I know it's hard for you to answer them when we don't actually know what the specific tax-free threshold and the annual contribution limits are going to be, but for in as much as you can, Ireland is a terrible country to save in. Well, that's more a point than a question. This listener's wondering, if I have 20 grand in a savings account and there's another crash, which I think there could potentially be, suggests this listener, will I still have that same €20,000 if I were to invest it?
23: No, if you invest that 20,000, so let's say the limit is you can put 20,000 a year in, which is probably, in my opinion, where the ballpark's going to be on this. So you can put your 20,000 into the new scheme, and the idea would be that any a certain amount of investment growth in that won't be taxed. You'll have different risk appetites. You'll have a low, medium, and a high risk. The higher risk will be more linked to stocks and shares. If you go into that higher risk, you are going to see that 20,000 go up and down in value. So at some stage, it will probably be worth 19 or 18 or maybe 22 or 23,000. And the idea when you're investing is that over a five-year period, you will typically see average returns be somewhere hopefully in between that kind of maybe 6% plus. But it depends on per annum. Depends on which bucket you're in, whether it's low, medium, or high risk. So, no, there's no guarantees in these schemes. So if you want a guarantee, you're better off using a deposit account with a high interest savings on it. That's the only way you're going to be guaranteed. This is an investment account. It will go up and down in value. But this is the same
0: as the highly complex and the risky products. They're not eligible, though, as part of this.
23: Well, in fairness, they're not putting crypto in. We know cryptocurrency isn't going in, which is obviously good news. But no, stocks and shares. But typically speaking, stocks and shares are probably one of the most volatile things you can invest in. Now, the returns tend to be exceptionally good over a long period of time. So what you're trying to get people to do, when we give an investment voice today, is put a little bit of money in on a regular basis for a long period of time, and all those market movements will average out. Technically speaking, that 20,000, if you leave it in for 5 years plus, you would be hoping to beat deposit and inflation figures. But at some stage between now and the 5 years, you would be expecting that €20,000 to dip somewhat in value as well, because it will go up and down in value.
0: Listener wondering, should I remove my funds from an existing fund and put it into the new state fund to avoid deemed disposal?
23: So if you have it in an existing investment account, you're going to have to pay deemed disposal getting out of that investment account to go into the new investment account. So what I imagine a lot of people say, if I had an investment account today and there's, say, €50,000 in the investment account and I'm putting in €500 a month, I'm probably better off stopping my €500 a month and funding a new scheme with the €500 a month to build that up in a more tax favourable situation. And that's where the complexity is coming. We did this with pensions. When pensions, even 2000, Charlie McGreevy brought out a PRSA and they kept in personal pensions, occupational pensions. Now we have retail master trusts, we've got PRBs, we have ours. It's so confusing for the average consumer. And now we're going to have a two-scheme system for just investing. And investing should be the easiest thing in the world to do. It shouldn't be this complicated.
0: Listener tells me that they have €130,000 sitting ready to invest somewhere.
23: Yeah.
0: Where would you go?
23: Well, depends on a kind of your time frame, what the overall financial plan is and what your goals are. At a minimum, you're looking at something like Raisin.ie that gives a really high interest for maybe a proportion of that money, maybe 10-15% for what's called an emergency fund. And then if you can leave it for 5 years plus, you should be investing, in my opinion, to something that has a lot of exposure to global equity, so stocks and shares. That's what we bring clients through all the time. It's a very easy thing to do. Like that person, that texter can come in for a consultation today, get that money invested, and doesn't need to wait for Simon Harris's new SIA account.
0: Yeah.
23: And there's no way. So what you possibly do there is maybe invest, say, 80,000 today, keep 20,000 aside for if the scheme is, say, 20,000 next year.
0: Just on that, because another texter is wondering too, with regards to the new personal investment account, can you do lump sum deposits, or does it have to be?
23: More than likely, it's not known yet, but you should be able to do a lump sum. So if there's a maximum of 20,000 per year, you should be able to put the maximum 20,000 in, or else if there's a maximum of 1,000 a month or 800, whatever the figure's going to be, you'd be able to do a mix of both. You would have liked to imagine.
0: Well, the actual, I suppose, the T's and C's of this. We get on budget day.
23: T's and C's we get on budget day, but the problem is no one in the country is prepared to administer this yet. So the life companies haven't started, the investment houses haven't started because they don't know the details. So they have to wait till the 6th of October to find out what the details are.
0: Yeah.
23: It'd be probably brought in from the 1st of January. They could be 6 months, if not 12 months, before they actually even launch this scheme.
0: I was reading this morning, the government expect that the state-backed accounts are going to be up and running early next year, was the timeline given.
23: The state bank accounts might be, but again, they're not, it depends where I'm talking about state savings side of it. They won't be linked to probably investment asset classes of like stocks and shares. So it depends on where they're going to bring that. But that's in all this has, this is the most, I know we're talking about today, it's the most talked about scheme that we've ever seen. And we still don't know what the tax-free threshold is or what how much you can put into it. So from a PR point of view, I think he's done an amazing job. As in rallying.
0: Well, it is
23: as
0: a tax-free threshold, though, isn't it?
23: It is a tax-free threshold. But like, if you look at somebody in their 50s, I'd argue they're probably better off in a pension because they're going to get tax relief and tax-free growth way above this scheme. So already it's getting complicated from a financial planning point of view. It doesn't mean this scheme is applicable for everybody.
0: We'll get further details as Paul says on Budget Day in October. For the moment, Paul, we leave it there this afternoon. CEO at Fairstone Ireland and personal finance expert Paul Merriman with us here on the programme. Still to come on the show, going to hear one motorist's experience of meeting a car travelling in the wrong direction on the M50. And how do you react to that? But up next...
3: I'm going to be honest, I thought Emma was your ma.
4: Your ma? You thought it was our ma?
3: Our sisters.
4: We watched you react.
3: Reaction.
4: I knew what I mean.
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0: Yeah, were you watching the new season of The Traitors last night? If you were, we want to know, what did you make of it?
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0: Yes, the new season of Traitors Ireland kicked off last night. We want to know, what did you make of it? 087 1400 106, that is the WhatsApp number. Esther McCarthy, Irish Examiner Lifestyle Editor, is with me on the programme. Well, were you impressed, Esther?
2: Well, I was impressed. I was. I'll say now I was glued to it. 23 people this time. I think they're all waiting for one of them to get shunted out.
0: Well,
2: like
0: that was the first shock. There was no one dumped at the beginning.
2: No, and I think that may be a mistake that people are making. They're looking at last year and going, oh, that'll happen now again this year. Like one of the contestants was saying, are you related? Are you mommy and daughter? And the other one got highly insulted. She was like, did I have her when I was 12? It was hilarious. So I think we can't really make that mistake of expecting it to run exactly like last year. So
0: probably no harm that there might be some surprises,
2: no harm.
0: Esther.
2: Keep us on our toes 1,000,000%. Yeah. No, I loved it. I loved just seeing how they all connected and, you know, checking each other out, and the stretch limbers are back, and Siobhan's amazing wardrobe is back. Like, she was wearing this Napoleon hat at one stage. I was in the middle of a field and I was like, only Siobhan McSweeney could make that look.
0: Can get away with it, yeah. Take a listen. I suppose this is probably one of the most talked about moments.
6: If you feel me touch you on your shoulder, it means that you are a traitor.
8: Oh, God. Is it going to happen? And then I felt. And I knew I had got what I hoped for. I am a traitor.
0: If you haven't yet watched the first episode last night, just to be aware, there might be one or two spoiler alerts here. But Esther, were the right traitors picked, in your view?
2: I don't know. We have Carla, Fionnuala and Pádraic. Now, Fionnuala is a character 1,000,000%.
0: Yeah.
2: But she nearly gave it away too much. There was a lot on social media going, she was smiling too much. She was trying to divert attention after her, you know, when they came back from the task too much. They're not the trade to pick. I think Pádraic and Carla are small but boring, I hate to say it. But maybe I think Laura would be amazing. She was looking to just get her claws into everyone. But they had to pick a fourth one. That's another new twist this year. So they had to pick a fourth traitor, and then that traitor will decide who gets murdered. So we don't know that yet. So that's keeping us on a hook now
0: for tonight.
2: The next episode.
0: Yeah. Do you know, it's funny. So, the one thing struck me watching last night, and I was actually later watching it now. I didn't watch it live. I watched it back. But the one thing that struck me, I mean, like, they all seem to have some very, well, they think thought out strategy. Everybody seems to, you know, and like the guy that was the psychotherapist that doesn't want to tell them all he's a psychotherapist, you know, because he's so good at reading profiles. Like, I was roaring laughing watching it last night. Stephanie Regan, clinical psychotherapist, is joining us here, Esther, on the line as well.
9: Hi.
0: Stephanie, is that something they should have? Should they be going into the show, you know, thinking, yeah.
9: Well, let me say, first of all, I hope Dennis keeps up the psychotherapy side and doesn't let us down by being a little know-it-all who thinks he can read everybody, because that isn't going to wash very well. Because I think it's really, I love this program. I've always really enjoyed
0: it's brilliant.
9: You know, and yeah, it's great. It's really interesting. It's so engaging. But the thing that I think is going in with the strategy, you know, probably there, it is important to think out how you're going to be. I think that what works best is when people really remember, it's not about can you pick up the liars or can you pick them out. It's not that. It really is about being careful that you hold your own view a little bit and keep and don't get carried along with everything, because that's really what the game is. People's confirmation bias, you know, kind of completely gets into operation. Once you believe something about someone, ordinary behavior and ordinary things look really meaningful. And things people say, people ascribe meaning to them, and so there's no meaning at all, because we're all looking and saying, like the girl, for example, with the glass. Remember, she had a glass of water.
0: Stephanie, I was just about to mention, I thought it was absolutely wild last night that they had a whole strategy built around this girl, because she'd finished a glass of water.
9: Correct.
0: But they thought this must have meant she was a traitor.
9: Yes. So, and once one person says that, and if somebody else says this really confidently, oh, I saw her drinking the water, and she was kind of looking left and right, then somebody else, so it's sort of, this sort of builds momentum. And so it's really, for me, there's so many psychological bits in the game, but that is one about not being driven forward and not being carried forward. with what other people, you know, are saying and doing, and trying to hold with your own view a little bit, try and keep your own eye on things. I suppose, you know, there's many other little bits to it that are, I mean, that's done in reverse then, if you think of it, like traitors, or somebody will try and plant a suspicion about somebody and say something kind of that helps you, somebody else, to make a point, so that this cascade of sort of information builds up around somebody. So there's a lot of little bits going on. But for night one, I thought the people were really good. I really liked them. Esther mentioned about Laura. I was taken with Laura too, because I think she's very straight. She has quite a clean kind of way of thinking. She asks the questions, but
0: Laura's the Cork girl, isn't she?
9: She was
0: yes, and she talked about being wearing bright colours to be innocent, and it was that.
9: Yeah, she wore pink and orange, yes. So she wasn't afraid to stand out. Now, I wasn't sure about Porrick with the hat on. Was it Porrick with the hat on? No, Dennis with the hat on.
0: Yeah.
9: Again, I mean, here's back on the psychotherapist picking on my own people. But, you know, he's saying, I don't want to tell people what, and then he puts an orange cap on his head, like, sorry, well, what's that about? As I say, the therapist in me would be saying, well, if you don't want to be picked out, why are you putting a hat on your head?
0: Is it important, though, to stand out in the first episode? Like the fact that we have, you know, between yourselves here today, you've sort of, you know, there's three or four of candidates have been isolated, you know, as in, like, the people we're talking about. Is that what you want in a show like this?
9: I don't think so. I think it is much more important that you can be...

0: Because that's who people believe in the end, and I think that's how people survive. Because remember, if they stand out, they'll either make a traitor of them, or they'll murder them, or they'll get rid of them some way. So,
1: yeah, but it's funny though. It's funny though when you think back, Esther, to the first season, like Eowyn, the joint winners, they weren't standout contestants for the first couple of weeks.
0: Exactly.
2: That's true, actually, yeah. Now, Eowyn was saying, you know, that she was a clairvoyant and she was just so stunning, it was hard not to stand up for her. But behaviour-wise, you're right, they weren't kind of putting their heads
1: They weren't the talking points at all. Yeah. You know, when you think about it, they weren't, they just managed to kind of, you know, tip along under the radar.
2: Yeah, but they don't make good TV then, you know what I mean? It's the parties you remember and the aiming for the kind of moments, like, and the big orange hat. I was questioning that as well. I was like, what is he up to? If he is a psychotherapist, like, he knows that this is sending a you know, does he just want to be like a very jaunty, colourful Clint Eastwood? Like, it was a very strange choice of attire, I must say.
1: You'd be thrilled with the discussion about him today. Which Kaylee, again, is the...
2: Kaylee was amazing. She's the teacher, and she's like, why are they leaving that money for? We never decided. Why are the women throwing themselves under the bus? And I loved her. She was saying everything that I was thinking. And I'd say she's straight as an arrow, and she takes no nonsense. And I think she'd be fascinating to watch.
1: Do you know, the one thing I love, Stephanie, about Traitors, and I know it's back today, and there's been loads of discussion about it, but it's actually really nice to have a programme that we all share in again. In watching, you know, that it's not a kind of a Netflix or, you know, a Prime series, that we actually have this shared experience tonight of sitting down together and watching this show again.
0: I mentioned a moment for Carla, because I thought she was extremely interesting. I know Fionnuala, you know, she's one of the traitors, and Fionnuala is also very good in the acting kind of way.
1: Yes.
0: We know that she can do that, but I'm not sure how well that's going to serve her, I have to say, because I think she's actually quite emotional, you know, herself with people. And she picked out, remember she was mentioning about who might be the fourth person she wanted to pick. I think it was Sean O'Porrick, was it? Sean, I think. And because she had been with him for tied up in that test, it was a very snap decision, because I don't think there was any other reason except that she'd been there. And where I think Carla to me is a girl who really knows how to manage herself and can really control her responses, be very friendly, and she can hold back when she doesn't like something. I think Carla's going to be really the one to watch for a while.
1: Plenty more to tune into tonight, 9:35, isn't there? Half past nine, it's back on. And as this texter says, it's just great to have live TV back and everyone talking about it again. Other than sport, there's few things that you need to sit down and watch at that time. 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Esther McCarthy, Stephanie Regan, thanks a million to you both. I'm sure we'll have plenty more to chat about The Traitors tomorrow.
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3: Still to come over the next hour, we'll hear one motorist's experience of meeting a car travelling in the wrong direction on the M50. ASTI to ballot on industrial action over public sector pay. Lactation consultant Katie Mongan's here to answer all of your questions. Fontaine's DC to headline Slane. And surely it's far too early for Christmas emails. But first, here's Bernie Jamieson with the news.
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4: It's 1 o'clock. Good afternoon. A 21-year-old man has been jailed for life for the murder of postman Barry Daly in County Cork last year. The 44-year-old father of five died after he was attacked outside his home in Donnerail in the early hours of the 12th of October. Jamie O'Hara reports from Cork Central Criminal Court.
5: 21-year-old Alex Deedy of Glenview Convent Road, Donnerail, was found guilty of Barry Daly's murder on the 3rd of July. Barry Daly's partner, Katie O'Reilly, said they had plans to get married quietly one day before coming back and surprising everyone, and said Father's Day now means bringing their children to a grave with balloons. Ms. Justice Siobhan Langford said a probation report found Alex Deedy does not accept the jury's verdict, but does accept he caused Barry Daly's death. A 16-year-old convicted of the manslaughter of Mr. Daly and a 17-year-old convicted of his murder both appeared in court and will be sentenced next month.
4: A group of Fianna Fáil TDs wants penalties for parents to be considered as a way to reduce antisocial behaviour by young people. Over 1,000 people here, children here have been identified as prolific offenders. The Children Act states parents and guardians can be asked to pay compensation if there's been a willful failure to take control of the child. Fianna Fáil TD Seamus McGrath says other countries put a stronger onus on parents if their child takes part in criminal activities.
6: We have to look at international best practice. We have to look at the likes of the UK, for example, where there's mandatory counselling put on parents, and if they don't attend those, there are severe financial penalties. We have to look at the likes of France, Australia, who have similar approaches. In Australia, for example, there's restitution orders applied on parents. But look, this isn't a one-size-fits-all approach. As I say, we do recognise it is a complex area.
4: Financial Services Ireland has backed moves from the government to set up a new state investment scheme. Taoiseach Simon Harris plans to introduce the measure in the budget that will allow people to earn on investments tax-free. Patricia Callan from Financial Services Ireland says improving financial literacy in Ireland will make the state more competitive.
7: The conversation in terms of the EU and US for many decades now has just been that we are less entrepreneurial, less risk-taking, and that's mainly because our capital markets are a lot weaker in Europe. So if we can get more citizens across Europe, because this is a European initiative, not just an Irish one, then people will get better returns. That's evidential across the medium to longer term. They can still obviously have a range of products. So you would still want money on deposit, easily accessible. You will want to have your pension fund.
4: That's it for now. More at 2.
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13: Good afternoon, I'm Robbie Dowling. Novak Djokovic has been eliminated from the US Open. The four-time champion lost to Mariano Navoni by 3-2 in Flushing Meadows in the early hours of this morning. Arsenal can continue their strong start to the season when they visit Villa Park tonight. Mikel Arteta's side routinely dispatched of Coventry City in their first game of the season. New signing Ezri Konsa could make his debut for the Gunners against his former club. Arsenal boss Arteta says that the England international should get a good reaction from the home fans.
0: Well, I hope so. I don't know. And I'm sure that Ezri will think the same way for what he's done for the club. But obviously, this is not down to us.
13: And the Irish Examiner are reporting that Colby McDonald has been given permission by St Kilda to play for Cross Malina in the Mayo Football Championship. McDonald's teammates Eamon Armstrong, who represents Meath club Dalík Belluistown, and Liam O'Connell, who plays for Cork's Ballincollig, have also been granted the opportunity to play in their respective county championships. To access three free off the ball podcasts a month, download the Go Loud app now.
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4: Sunny spells with just a few scattered showers and top temperatures 15 to 19 degrees. And now you're up to date on News Talk.
3: You are listening to Lunchtime Live with Andrea Gilligan. It's 1800 453 106. That's the number if you want to join us between now and to this Monday. Or 087 1400 106 is the WhatsApp number. Morris is with me on the line this afternoon because, Morris, you got in touch to tell us about an incident you had on the M50. You were travelling from Dublin to Limerick. What happened?
14: Yeah, good afternoon, Andrea. Thanks for taking my call. Yeah, last Tuesday afternoon, I was out on my walk doing my daily duties and coming down the junction, minding my own business on the M50 from Dublin to Limerick. And I noticed the car, the opposite side, going into the Dublin on the right lane, flashing me. And I presumed that there was an accident ahead or something. So I took slow down and was wary that was something ahead going, something ahead of me. Mm. And next thing, all of a sudden, I realised there was a car coming up against me on my side of the dual carriageway and the fast lane.
3: Coming towards you on the wrong side of the road, Morris, is this?
14: Correct, yeah. Yeah. And first thing I obviously did was pulled in for safety, let the person that was driving in this car, whether it was male or female, I didn't pay much notice. And I just pulled into the side, looked in the mirrors to see was there anything coming behind me, put on my flashes, and thankfully there was nothing behind me. So I moved in, and the car had zoomed past me in the meantime. So first thing came into my head was ring 999. So I dialed 999, and I got an answer machine about 2.5 to 3 minutes. And here am I thinking to myself, why are we getting an answer machine and a 999 call?
3: What do you mean an answering machine, Morris? What did it say?
14: Basically, it just says lines are busy, please hold. Lines are busy, please hold. And it kept repeating itself.
3: And that went on for
14: 2.5 to 3 minutes.
3: Lines are busy, please hold.
14: Yeah. So I kind of had a thing in my head thinking, oh, maybe everyone is ringing in this incident that's going on at the meantime. But next thing, eventually, an operator answered, a male operator, and he just asked me, what's your emergency? So I just said to him, yeah, I said, look, I'm travelling on the M50. I'm on the road back from Dublin to Limerick, on my side of the motorway, and there's a car coming up against me, and it frightened me, and it's on the wrong side of the motorway going to Dublin. And I just said, I knew then at that stage I was at Junction 22. So I said, it's between Junction 22 and obviously Junction 21, because that would have been behind me. Mm-hmm. So he just said, he repeated himself, what's your emergency? What would you like, the guards or the ambulance or fire brigade? And I said to him, I said, can you not understand what I'm saying? I said, I need the guards. So he eventually put me through to the guards. He put me through to an operator, and who a lady answered, and it was a fire department. And she asked me the same questions. What was your emergency? And I said, that the car travelling the wrong side of the motorway, going to Dublin, facing the oncoming traffic, and something needs to be done. And she says, whereabouts? And I says, between Junction 22 and Junction 21. And she says to me then, which kind of surprised me, she said, do you get the registration number? And I said, I didn't get the registration number. I said, I got the fright of my life. Mm. I says,
3: can I cut across you, Morris, for the moment?
14: Yeah.
3: What time of the day was this?
14: This is roughly around 3 o'clock.
3: In the afternoon?
14: in the afternoon.
15: So
14: yeah.
15: So it was bright. Not that would have made any difference, by the way, in terms of. And I presume this car that's, you know, on your side of the road, travelling against you and the oncoming traffic in the wrong direction. I mean, I take from what you were saying that they were obviously travelling at speed.
14: They didn't seem to be doing too fast, but then again, it happened so quick.
15: Sure, sure.
14: My safety reaction, my first reaction was to be safety, so I actually moved into the hard shoulder.
15: Yeah.
14: I was in the, we say, the slow lane.
15: And were they in the furthest right lane?
14: They were in the overtaken lane, as if you were coming down. Yeah, yeah.
15: But sure, even regardless of what speed they were doing, it'd be next to impossible to get somebody's reg plate like that.
14: Correct. And she even asked me another question. She said, how many people were in the car? And I just said to her, I said, listen, how am I supposed to know these things? I said, I've got to fight my life. I says, and I just said to her, I says, there's going to be an accident. Someone's going to be ended up in, like a couple of weeks ago, they're going to end up in a serious incident again, and there's going to be bodies reported and all this. I said, someone needs to get out there. So she said, look, she said, I get out to the guards. And I just basically hung up on it. And I haven't heard anything since, obviously, anyway. And there was nothing that evening in the news or anything like that. But it just seems to be, my opinion was, why a 999 call took 3 minutes to answer? You know, at this day and age, they advertise it on the radio and the TVs all the time to say, if anyone's suffering from a stroke or a heart attack or anything, please ring 999.
15: Mm.
14: Those 3 minutes that you're on hold and you're dialing 999, that could end up with someone's life in complete danger.
15: And I know, and I'm not Morris. I'm not now in any way trying to take away from the point you're making. I mean, you know your experience. It's not for me to tell you otherwise.
14: Yeah.
15: But and I know, like, you know, the passage of time can be a hard thing to figure out when you're in the moment. But you'd know from looking at the clock, looking at the time. You reckon it was the good guts of about 2.5-3 minutes of a wait.
14: Definitely, because when I finished the call, I had pulled in for a few minutes onto a parking area, which is, it had parking on the motorway, and I just took a glass of water, a drink of water, and kind of got my breath back, and I looked at the phone, and it was 4.5 minutes long for the phone call.
15: So I was roughly a minute and a half
14: talking to the people on the phone, maybe max 2 minutes.
15: And that was by the time you were on hold to get put through.
14: Yeah.
15: Initially, to then you're asked.
14: Correct.
15: Fortunately, I've never had to call the emergency operator. But so you're on hold to be told who do you want, guards, ambulance, or fire, and then you're referred to the guards. But you're on hold then to get through to somebody, the operator taking those calls.
14: Second time, roughly about maybe 20 seconds for the second caller to pick up with the lady, and she was on the fire department.
15: And we don't know how, obviously, this played out.
14: No.
15: But you were probably looking at the news then all evening, I'm sure, when you got home.
14: I was listening to it on the radio, and I was kind of fearing the worst and thinking, oh, here we go. We're going to have another tragedy on the roads.
15: It must be an awful shock, Morris, to, you know.
14: But an experience, all right, because I was shaking going home in the van, and I could feel the hands. Now, I took my time coming home, obviously.
15: Yeah.
14: I couldn't do the full, you know, the estimated speed that was recommended, but I just took my time. And when I got back to my depot and my job, I got out the van and the lads looked at me and they said, what's wrong with you? And I just went, told them the story. They said, you're joking. I said, unfortunately, I'm not. I said, watch the hands. The hands were just shivering.
15: God love you. Yeah, it's an awful shock to get.
14: So they unloaded the van for me and I just parked up the van and just went and had a cup of coffee and sorted myself out. And as I said, listened to the news and hoping and fearing the worst, but thankfully it didn't come.
15: Thankfully you didn't hear anything. And you know, I'm just trying to, I'm sure for people, you know, tuned into us here this afternoon and you know, and given the discussion about this in recent weeks, but I mean the visual of a car coming down at any speed, I mean, whether they're doing 40, any speed's irrelevant, but like coming towards you, you know, and you trying to manoeuvre to move lane, and I'm sure it's 3 o'clock on a Tuesday afternoon in the summer, probably a busy M50, plenty of cars, I'm sure.
14: Thankfully, it wasn't that busy, but in saying that, there was an awful lot of heavy load vehicles on the road. I do remember that.
15: Yeah.
14: And that was kind of in the back of my head after the car had passed me out. I just went, oh, there's a good few lorries behind me. And I just said to myself, hopefully there, as I said, thankfully nothing came out of it. So, you know, but like I said, it's just a scare. You just, one minute you're driving, minding your own business, and another second, next thing, there's a car in front of you where it shouldn't be facing you. It's not for the faint-hearted.
15: No. You know, it's probably not something, I mean, you're obviously, sounds like you're driving for a living. I mean, the road's your place of work, Morris, by the sounds of things. But, you know, I don't even know what is the right course of action to take. Are you guys told that as professional drivers, where do you pull in? Or
14: We're just told to always expect the unexpected, as you would do in your driving test, as you would be doing in your daily life, things like that, you know. I say only for the person that was flashing the other side of the road, I might have been in more danger. Might have been, but then again, I may not, just don't know. But maybe that person that was flashing the other side of the road did see the danger before the car had faced me, and they realised that there was something wrong. So hopefully they did ring in and say, yeah, there's a same issue in the road. But, you know, like I say, when you see a car flashing the other side of the road, you just think, okay, there's an accident ahead or there's something ahead that you have to be aware of. And you just slow down, you know.
15: But really, your query, I suppose, today, Morris, and the reason you're here telling this story was you seem to be, you know, sort of surprised by the wait time. Those seconds are vital in an emergency
14: those
15: situation.
14: Those seconds are vital in emergency situations on a 999. And well, there's two items. Obviously, there's one, why are the cars still going the wrong way, the motorway? And nothing really being done about it. And number two, then the 999 call, why do you have to wait so long? You just don't know, like, and it'll cost people's lives, you know, as everyone knows.
15: Well, Morris, fair play to you for getting in touch today and highlighting this with us, and we'll certainly get in touch, you know, with those responsible for overseeing and coordinating the emergency response system to find out. I mean, what is the estimated wait time and how this operates? But worth flagging with us today. And look, I can hear even by the sound of your voice. I mean, obviously you got an awful land having to deal with this last week. But yeah, but look after yourself, Morris, and thanks very much for flagging that with us.
14: No problem. Okay, take care.
15: Yeah, and if we get any response back from the emergency coordination, that line, that number, we'll certainly bring that to you. Email is lunchtimelive@newstalk.com. David Hall is with me. David's the owner of Lifeline Ambulance. David, you might be able to shed some light on how that works. Can you explain that?
16: So, Andrea, the emergency call response system is run by a company called BT Communications Ireland. They do the call handling, and therefore they answer the phone, the 999 phone. And that's sometimes, you know, we as Morris correctly said, we see 999 and 112 written everywhere. Mm. They have become household names and household numbers, and are very, very important and an integral part of society. But no one really knows what happens when you do dial 999. And obviously it's not practical to have, you know, 999 for the fire brigade, 911 for the police. So it's not practical to have different numbers. But ultimately, somebody answers the call and then directs it to the different service that you identify, be it the fire, Coast Guard, ambulance, Gardaí. And they then in turn have to answer that call an extra time. And that's an unfortunate hurdle that has to be jumped, and it is busy. I'm not aware that it's a regulated system. I'm not too sure under whose remit it comes. It is one of those international structures, national infrastructures that's absolutely critical and vital. And one that we don't know, is it under-resourced, over-resourced? It sounds from Morris's experience and my own and others' experience, it is one that is under-resourced. And indeed, each of the respective emergency services centres who then take that referral call from the 999 call centre themselves are under pressure to take the volume of calls that absolutely have increased.
15: Is there best practice, though, in terms of the wait time? How long somebody like Morris or anybody else calling David should wait to speak to somebody to report the incident?
16: In other jurisdictions, they have guidelines in relation to what should be, and they have KPIs and benchmarks. I've been in this business for 30-odd years. I've never actually seen any report governing this area. I've never seen any KPIs or standards being issued. Obviously, there's hoax calls. They are recorded.
15: That's right.
16: And they do get issued. But along with the hoax calls, I would imagine, with the hoax calls, surely there should be other data that's readily available. Because, you know, in a hoax call, the knock-on effect of the hoax call is like what Morris is talking about. That's an additional weight while someone's dealing with a hoax call. Apart from the resource turning up, we always remember and visualize a resource turning up at a hoax call, but actually somebody has to deal with that person making the phone call in the first instance, and that is in itself a delay to answer a call like Morris's and other calls. These are life-changing, life-threatening instances, both of fire, ambulance, Coast Guard and Gardaí. They're finite resources. Calls are increasing, trouble and difficulties and indeed violence and other such consequences are increasing. We have to have a confident, a fit for purpose and a system that we've got confidence in. And it is one of those unknown areas that's so critically important to everybody in the country. It's in the back of everybody's mind. Mm. The first thing you do in circumstances when you're under pressure or where you witness something or see something is dial 999.
15: No, we've certainly contacted those responsible for discharging the different emergency coordination response, and if we get a response or a statement back from them, we'll certainly bring that to you. If listeners want to share their own experiences with us, you can drop us an email. It's lunchtimelive@newstalk.com. David, thanks a million for joining us. David Hall there, the owner of Lifeline Ambulance, and Morris, who got in touch to detail his own experience with us. 087 1400 106, that is the WhatsApp number.
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15: €305,000. That's what we're giving away in the cash machine on Friday, the 11th of September. 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You do need to be over the age of 18. 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Now, Kieran Christie is the General Secretary of the ASTI, the Association of Secondary School Teachers of Ireland. Kieran, the schools are just back this week. Why are you balloting members on industrial action?
17: Good afternoon, Andrea. We're balloting our members for industrial action in line with all of the public sector unions who find themselves in a situation whereby their government and their employer is not engaging with them to put in place an agreement to succeed the one that expired at the end of June. And, our negotiating team have approached and are eager to conclude a deal with the government, but there has been no meaningful engagement.
15: Jack Chambers, the public expenditure minister, says that the threat of industrial action is unnecessary, Kieran.
17: Well, he would say that, certainly, but he should put his money where his mouth is because, the fact of the matter is that we have no agreement whatsoever in place. We're nearly into the month of September to cover the period from June to September and, indeed, for the period of time ahead. So, if he's speaking as a responsible employer, he should be contacting his counterparts in the union movement today and initiating meaningful talks.
15: Well, the department itself, I think, has said that the government remain available for engagement with the unions. And you're right in saying it's not just yourselves. It was Unite and the Prison Officers Association last week as well. What exactly are you looking for, Kieran? What do you want?
17: Well, my understanding is that the negotiating team turn up and have more or less nothing to say on the couple of engagements that they had prior to the end of June. And, what we want is meaningful discussions in relation to, we're all in a cost of living crisis, meaningful discussions in relation to dealing with that for public servants right across every sector, as has been normal since the first public sector agreement, I think to go back to the late 80s. But this government are dragging their heels and making no serious attempt to engage with their workforce of several hundred thousand, and it's just not acceptable.
15: So acceptable pay increases of what, Kieran?
17: Well, it's not to be negotiated on the 1 o'clock news on News Talk, and I'm not part of the senior negotiating team. But certainly, simple benchmarks that you can put down are to keep up with the cost of living crisis that's there for everybody. And generally, these deals are sophisticated in that they have a variety of provisions built in, you know, should things escalate or whatever during the term of it. But, you know, I think the public sector unions across this country for decades now have shown great restraint and great responsibility and have shown that they deliver. And it is, you know, just on another aspect of it, our members in the SDI are still awaiting payment in relation to provisions of the previous agreement. So this
3: even sloppy, beyond since this particular pay agreement that expired in June 30th.
17: No, well, there's money owed for that agreement that should have been paid as far back as last September.
3: The previous, okay.
17: 12, yeah. What? Now, there were certain delays built in, I will accept that, but it, certainly for the past number of months, you know, payments should be made to teachers in relation to their commitments that they've delivered the work for, and the government and haven't authorised the payment, and therefore it's stalled. And this is the kind of silly bugger tactics that the government are playing.
3: Right. So you're going to ballot members on industrial action up to and including strike action, Kieran. When are we likely to get the result of that?
17: Well, our result is due late September. And I know there's a variety of different dates depending on when unions will be concluding their business. But certainly I understand that all the unions across the public sector will have concluded their business by late September. And then, you know, we will have to look very seriously and we would very much prefer not to have to even be in this position to be balloting our members or to be considering it, but we're left with no choice.
3: Okay, Kieran Christie, ASTI General Secretary. I mentioned Jack Chambers, the Public Expenditure Minister's comments in and around that. He says the government wants to reach agreement on public sector pay and they're available for engagement with trade unions. They say too on all matters. Email lunchtimelive@newstalk.com or 087 1400 106. That is the WhatsApp number. Still to come.
18: 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I'm a lactation consultant and infant feeding specialist, and I will be chatting with Andrea Gilligan on Lunchtime Live today, where I'll be answering any of your questions on breastfeeding, bottle feeding, combination feeding or formula feeding. 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
3: Now, Irish Independent journalist Tanya Sweeney is with me here on Lunchtime Live this afternoon to tell us how she's already been plagued with emails about this.

0: 31st. It's absolutely criminal that we're already talking about the festive season, but it's not us that's trolling you, Tanya.
1: Absolutely. Well, this is the thing. I started getting emails about stuff going on at Christmas, and I thought, you know what, I'm not going through this alone. I am going to actually write up something so that everyone else has to suffer with me, basically.
0: Yeah. Who or what is emailing you?
1: I'm getting some emails from, you know, Christmas events, kind of people who are doing Santa visits and train this and that and the other and all that. They're just setting their stalls out quite early. But I also got a press release Follow Fox Events, who told me that Google Trends research shows that searches for Santa Ireland, Santa experience, Christmas tickets has actually kicked off since mid-July. So there are people in Ireland, would you believe, Andrea, that are actually Googling Santa tickets in mid-July.
0: In the hottest summer we've had in years.
1: Exactly. I mean, I did write this into my column. I still have sand in my swimsuit, you know, that kind of way. I still have a farmer's tan. I cannot be thinking about Christmas events, and there will be many of them in my future.
0: Are they the ultra-organized that are doing that, Tanya?
1: You know what? Maybe these are people who want to spread the cost of Christmas.
0: Yeah,
1: understandably so.
0: Fair enough, yeah.
1: I mean, if they are the ultra organized, they're kind of sociopaths. I don't know. We still have a few other things. I mean, I'm still getting to grips with back to school, which happened last week, you know. So I'm still, you know, waiting for a lunchbox to be delivered. So looking at Santa is really, really not on my radar now.
0: Yeah, but we're weeks like out even from Halloween, like.
1: Well, Christmas used to start the week after Halloween, and that was even extreme at that.
0: Yeah.
1: But to be doing it, like you say, in the middle of a heat wave is kind of crazy, you know? And I just thought, this is far too long a run-in time now for Christmas.
0: Oh,
1: I mean, what
0: God.
1: Is it, 4 or 5 months?
0: I have to be honest, I was even reluctant to talk to you today, Tanya, about this. Only for, I knew there was so many in the office, you know, that were in agreement, with your article in the Irish Independent about this. But look, you do make an interesting point. It seems to be getting earlier every single year.
1: And I understand why, right? Because if you're a retailer, Christmas is your absolute boom time. It's when you make your money. It stands to reason you're going to want that to start as soon as possible, even if it is in the middle of summer, you know? And I think there's something about persuading people to turn, you know, they're turning Christmas into a much bigger thing than it has been. You know, it's now no longer a marathon. It's like an Ironman event. And the problem with that is it's just an endurance feat for the people who are making it happen. I mean, I was talking to a friend of mine, I say this in the column in the Irish Independent, I was talking to a friend of mine who's child free. I love Christmas, she goes. I get to eat, you know, girly dinner, piggy bits for dinner all the time. It's all cheese boards. It's going out and meeting my friends. It's not really like that if you are, you know, you have children and you're the one tasked with making the magic of Christmas happen.
0: Yeah, well, God, if you have to make it last from August 31st, it's a long run in. I know some of our listeners are getting in touch to say we could just opt out of these emails.
1: You can absolutely opt out of the emails, but I do think the sentiment does still stand. And watch now. I mean, watch, look, the Brown Thomas Christmas shop has already
0: been open since the 20th
1: of
0: August. Yeah, a few texts in already about that, actually. Since about 2 weeks ago, I think, isn't it?
1: Well, this is the problem. The tinsel is going to start showing up on our eye line fairly soon, and then it'll be just inescapable, you know? And like I say, it'll just be months and months of build-up. And by the time you get to December itself, you're so over Christmas. Most of us are over Christmas. I mean, look, I'm quite grinchy to begin with. You know this about me, right? By now, okay? But like, I just think, you know, I do not need to start thinking about what Christmas. In fact, I had a conversation with my 7-year-old today. Why did I do this to myself? I said, which Christmas events did you like last year? And she kind of looked at me as if to go,
0: seriously,
1: why are we even having this conversation?
0: Yeah, on my way into school. Another texter tells me the selection boxes are already in some of the supermarkets since yesterday.
1: This is just absolute madness.
0: Another listener, though, makes the point. I think you're being a bit judgmental. We often hear of people booking their holidays a good 12 months in advance in an effort to spread out the cost. So is it not the same thing I suppose it is, well, isn't it?
1: The cost spreading is great, but the problem is if your, you know, local Santa visit or your local train journey thing sells out in September and you're only sort of getting into the swing of things in September and they're sold out, you have a problem as a parent, you know? It's, and I know, look, there's a whole other conversation to be had about how we as parents need to pump the brakes. We don't need to bring our kids to 24 Christmas events, you know? We don't need to do the ice skating and the Santa visit and the, you know, pick your candy canes off a tree. We don't have to do it all, yeah. You know, but we do end up, I think, doing this thing where we want to keep up with the Joneses. And the next thing, we're being dragged weekend after weekend after weekend to a complete rinse. And the thing about the Christmas things is you just add a little bit of candy cane and a bit of tinsel and they can add a zero onto the cost of admission.
0: Yeah.
1: It's really outrageous.
0: It is unbelievable. And I still, you know, can't believe that we're already talking about it on August 31st. But as some of our listeners are telling me on 087 1400 106, Tanya's right, the emails about the festive period have already started to come in with the deals and the offers and all of the different events that are taking place. Tanya Sweeney, Irish independent journalist. Thanks a million, Tanya, as always, for joining us here on Lunchtime Live. 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Now, it was announced earlier this morning that they're going to headline Slane next year.

0: journalist with the Irish Mail on Sunday is with us here on the programme. It was confirmed that their Fontaines DC are to headline Slane on Saturday the 26th of June next year, but they actually made the announcement, Danny, as they closed their Saturday EP last night.
1: As I was leaving, Andrea, good to talk to you.
0: You too, Danny.
1: As I was leaving last night at the picnic, and when they were playing, just finished Starburst, their single, and I just turned round and I looked at the big screens and it said Slane Castle. And I went, and I turned around to nobody in particular, and everybody went, they're headlining Slane next year. And we went, what? You know, this is like at about, like, you know, half 12 or quarter of 1 So I was thinking, I thought maybe it might be a little bit of bleak, maybe there was going to be a song or something. So yeah, it was confirmed within a half an hour. Yeah. Hallelujah is all I can say.
0: Really?
1: Finally, a rock band. An Irish rock band headlining Slane.
0: Yeah, because there had been some speculation, Danny, that Fontaines would... Well, the speculation I had heard was that it was going to be Oasis or some other act and Fontaines were going to be the support.
1: Well, I'm delighted it's not. I went to see Oasis last year in Croke Park and they were brilliant. But when I heard the Romance album, which I reviewed for the Irish Mail on Sunday in 2024, I said then at the end of the review, this is an album that is fit to be played rolling down the hills at Slane Castle or in the terraces of Croke Park. And I said it then that they were ready for Slane in 2024, 2025. And I'm delighted. I couldn't be happier that they're going to headline because Luke Holmes, bless him, you know, that's country. And before that, we had Harry Styles. We haven't had a rock band, Andrea, since
0: Slane.
1: 2019.
0: Yeah. And Luke Holmes managed to sell two nights at Slane as well, it should be said.
1: He did. Well, you know, watch that space. And what I will say is that The tickets for Luke Combe were 127 starting price. The tickets for Fontaines, you see, are 89. So that's a good markdown. Harry Styles, the starting price of the tickets was 97.
0: Yeah.
1: So, and we're also getting Damien Dempsey, Hayley Williams, Paramore, and the brilliant Madra Salak, you know, and more to be announced. I would have my money on kneecap.
0: As part of the lineup. So slightly more of a festival style vibe then, Danny, than just a one-off gig.
1: Absolutely. It's going to be like the old-fashioned Slane Castle Festival where, you know, the first band might be on about 3 or 4 o'clock and then Fontaines will come on at 9. I'm delighted. I'm really, really made up because, like, the first time I saw Fontaines was way back in the Workman's Club with the James McGovern Band, who are now the Murder Capital playing support, and Trevor Dietz, their manager, you know, who sadly passed away in June. It's such a pity that he wasn't around to see this magnificent announcement for the band that he brought from the BIM school in Dublin to the headline in the world stages and number one in the British charts, top 20 in American charts.
0: I mean, they've really shot up, haven't they, you know, Danny? I mean, they've just gone from huge strength to strength, even in the last 2 and 3 years as well.
1: Absolutely, Andrea. Like, they went to number one with the album Skinty Fia, and their next album Romance that I just spoke about, it sold twice the amount of copies in the first week in Britain and was only held off number one by Sabrina Carpenter. But you know they were one of the headline acts and one of the standard acts in Reading recently. These boys are ready.
0: Yeah.
1: You know, they've been going since 2014. They still look very youthful. They still seem like a very young band, but they're 12 years at this, you know, and they were at the BIM school, and the BIM school turned out some very good acts. And a lot of bands are already influenced by Fontaines, you see. And this is like, you know, this is an iconic venue for a band who are becoming iconic, Andrea. They are that good. I thought Doggerel, the first album, was one of the best albums I've ever heard, and they keep on topping it.
0: Yeah, so it doesn't sound like you're in any way surprised, though, that they're getting the opportunity to headline Slane Castle themselves next year. Do you think it's likely there'll just be one night, or do you expect there'll be an additional date added, Danny?
1: I suppose that depends on their schedule. And depends on the people of Slane Village, whether they want, you know, a rock audience for two nights. My guess would be one night. These tickets could go like that, like a snap of the fingers. And they might add a second. I don't know. It would have to depend what other gigs they have in and around it, because they're not going to rock up to Slane and then, you know, go over and play Wembley or go over and play like some massive gigs somewhere else. I hope they would have the draw. I think they'll certainly sell out one night. I'm not quite sure that they might be able to sell out two nights, but I could be mistaken.
0: Yeah.
1: I could very well be mistaken.
0: Well, the tickets go on sale. It's this Thursday, isn't it? The 3rd of September from 10 a.m. So we'll know more then, surely.
1: It's fantastic. As I say, Andrea, it's a fantastic day for the parish.
0: Good stuff, Danny. Listen, thanks a million as always for joining us. Danny McElhinney there, a music journalist with the Irish Mail on Sunday. And as he said, Fontaines DC to play Slane Castle Saturday, June 26th next year, and supported by Damien Dempsey and other guests as well. Email if you want to join us is lunchtimelive@newstalk.com. Up next though.
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6: Lines of Inquiry with me, John Sweetman, is coming to the stage for the first time ever. 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
3: Lunchtime Live with Andrea Gilligan. 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
0: Yes, our expert this afternoon, lactation consultant and breastfeeding and formula feeding specialist, the Nursing Mama, Katie Mugan, is with me here in studio. Katie, how's things?
13: Good.
0: Not too bad at all. Great to have you with us. 087 1400 106. That is the WhatsApp number. Right, we'll start with some of the listener questions. This texter says their baby is 12 days old and had a really good latch, but he's now refusing the breast at the moment. He is breastfed and topping up on formula as he needs to get his weight back up. I started using nipple shields and they seem to have worked somewhat, but I don't want to use them long term. So could this be due to my milk coming in and he's finding it more difficult to latch, or what do you think might be the issue?
13: So I'd say it's probably connected to the top-ups that came in. A baby gets a newborn's very flow-related, so they just want to feed in the easiest manner possible. And that's the bottle to this infant, I would say. So ensuring that milk supply is good, it is really positive that the baby is going to the breastfeed with the nipple shields. They can be a tool in this situation because the baby has such a preference for the bottle. I would focus on getting the baby to the breast. If you can't latch without it, then start with the nipple shield. And even when the baby gets into the flow of things, then pop the nipple shield off and try to latch back on, and that can get the baby going. Just even use breast compressions if the flow is slow. So just watch how many times the baby's sucking before a swallow can come into play. If your milk supply is meeting the needs of the infant, then we don't need a formula top-up. The top-up only comes into play if there was an issue with supply whilst working on the supply at the other side, unless you're planning combination feeding.
0: Okay. This listener says their little one turns one this week, Katie. She is a breastfed baby, never really took to the bottle at all, and I haven't pumped in months, but I'm back to work now in 2 months, and I'm wondering, is it okay to transition to whole milk or water in a beaker when I'm not with her? Any tips to maybe help with this transition? I'm hoping that she will take whole milk. She loves water, so I know that she will take that anyway, but I hope to still breastfeed morning and evening when I am back to work.
13: Sounds like this lady's doing absolutely fantastic. Absolutely no need to introduce formula or anything else. At this stage, one full fat cow's milk is perfectly fine, but a baby doesn't have to drink huge volumes of milk post the age of one. If she wants to continue breastfeeding morning and evening, that's all she needs, and she can drink plenty of water. Most breastfed babies, even when they're weaned, don't turn into big massive milk drinkers. It's all, you know, kind of it's breast milk that they love at that stage. So if she wants to continue breastfeeding morning and evening, leave it at that, and just water in the sippy cup. The biggest thing is just looking at her solids, that a baby is taking 3 portions of calcium in their diet. So even if she's milk in her cereal, a portion of cheese and a portion of yogurt is perfect for the
0: day. That's enough. 087 1400 106 is the WhatsApp number if you have a question for lactation consultant Katie Moogan today. This listener is expecting their first baby in 6 weeks' time. I'm wondering, when can I start to pump and how long can I keep breast milk for?
13: Okay, exciting times for this mum. I suppose firstly, I would start, if your plan is to breastfeed, I would get breastfeeding going. You have to remember that whilst we talk about breastfeeding being very natural, it is a learned experience. It's a bit like learning to drive the car. It takes a bit of time to get it going. And then once you get into the swing of it, both you and baby, that's when it, you don't have to think about things. You don't have to worry about latch and everything else. And it becomes natural. So I get breastfeeding going. And then it depends on the function of the pump. Is the pump just to collect a little bit of milk and build a stash? Are you pumping in exchange for a feed? So the pump isn't necessarily the dangerous thing. I know people say don't pump before 6 weeks, but that's really in response that if you're pumping on top of breastfeeding, you're telling your supply to increase to meet this additional need, and you can end up with oversupply. If you're pumping in exchange for feeds, you can do it at any stage because this will protect your supply and it will mean that you can pump and give it back to the baby. So it depends on the function of it. If you want to keep your breast milk, then it lasts for 4 to 5 hours out on the counter in room air. It lasts for up to 3 months in a fridge with or in a freezer with two separate
0: refrigerated bags.
13: You can get some milk storage bags or in a glass bottle, whichever the parent prefers. 3 months in a freezer of a fridge freezer, but just two separate doors, and in a deep chest freezer, it lasts up to 6 months. In the back of the fridge, if you keep it, it lasts up to 5 to 7 days per the HSC policy.
0: Okay. This listener's wondering, why does nobody tell new mums about how difficult breastfeeding can be, even when it does actually work for you, because it's non-stop. Cluster feeds, having to get up during the night to pump even when the baby is asleep. I wish they told new mums that it can actually be this difficult when there's nothing wrong with the latch, etc. as well. It was by far the hardest part of my postpartum experience, as this listener.
13: Yeah, I totally agree. I think, you know, giving a realistic expectation to what it is, a realistic picture, so parents can have a realistic expectation of what lies ahead. I suppose no matter what it is, you're learning a new skill. So even on your first baby, it is going to be navigating motherhood, you know, in all its glory of just learning how to handle a newborn. Breastfeeding is intense. It is nonstop. But with the aid and support of other people, it can help. But yeah, it is, you know, it's really on the mom, and you can definitely, I think every mother will empathise and agree with you.
0: Absolutely.
13: Support is really, really crucial. I've had 4 kids, I've breastfed all 4 of them with very different journeys of each. And I would say my 4th probably gave me more issues than my 1st. So it honestly just depends on the baby and everything else. But it is all like not all on the mom, because you can have parents and other partners and family that can help you, but it is intense.
0: This listener, Katie, is looking for a little bit of advice. They have a lump on their right breast. They've had a biopsy. Everything's okay, thankfully. The lump swells, though, and reduces throughout the day. It's located just to the right side of my areola as well. I'm wondering, could this possibly impact breastfeeding in the future? Because I breastfed with my first baby before the lump actually appeared.
13: So I'm not sure, is this... Firstly, I would always say any lump in the breast should always be
0: examined,
13: and go through that.
0: And they have, because they've had a biopsy.
13: They've had a biopsy. If it is connected and you're still feeding at the time, when, I don't know whether you were breastfeeding and then this lump appeared, that could possibly be what we refer to as a galactosele, which is a benign milk cyst, which fills and reduces, fluctuates during the day. And they're quite commonly around the areola. So I'm not really sure, really have to kind of in-depth consult to see what's going on. But if you have Galactosil, you can continue breastfeeding, but it can just sometimes, depending on the location, if it was bigger, it can just make a latch a bit more difficult at times, but we would never stop because of it.
8: Okay. This texter says, can you combine feed right from the very beginning? Would like to breastfeed, but also I'd like to be able to get some sleep as well and let my husband give the baby a bottle during the night. Will this then affect the supply? It was like a zombie with my last child, got absolutely next to no sleep.
13: Yeah, this is a tough one. It honestly depends on the mum. So anytime we bring in a bottle or we just take away stimulation from the breast, it is going to impact supply. But to what extent, it depends on the mother. For mums with a really big milk supply, once you take one away, they can compensate over the 24 hours. If somebody was on a very low supply and we're spacing them even further, it will impact the overall supply in 24 hours. Right? So it really does just depend. There are many mums that will combination feed. And I always say to mums, you have to make this work for yourself. So I would probably, if I was looking at taking away a feed, I'd probably look at taking one away before the midnight feed. Mm. So I'd probably take the last one, maybe the 10 or 11, the partner gives the bottle in that situation if the mom's going to skip that one. But it is going to impact supply. But the aim of the bottle in this situation is to give enough to go max 3 hours, but not take any further away. So if, for example, your baby fed from 7 to 9 and then they look for a feed at 10:30, the bottle comes into play, you've gone to bed, the baby gets enough to kind of go the 3 hour mark, so 10, 11, 12, 1. And that then you're going from maybe 9 till 1 and getting a cluster of sleep in that situation. Prolactin, which is a hormone that makes breast milk, is highest between the hours of 12 and 5. So if you're going to take stimulations away in that kind of prime time for milk making, then it can impact supply further. So we'd aim earlier in the night rather than later, but you have to make this work for yourself.
8: This texter's baby is 7 weeks old and breastfeeding really well, Katie. They're wondering, though, how can they introduce a pumped bottle to her without impacting their supply? Just to have the option that if I do need to leave the baby for a couple of hours, have you any tips on how to get the baby to take a soother as well? They seem to make her gag and even can often be too big for her, I feel. We'll really just find it an issue in the car, or we want it for the car.
13: So soothers are a tough one. There is a window of opportunity, and there are some babies that just don't particularly like to take it. If she's got a very sensitive gag reflex, aiming for the upper palate is probably where you want to go, and just slowly introduce it rather than push it straight in, because that'll trigger the gag reflex much easier. When it comes to bringing in the bottle, yes, you can exchange a bottle in exchange for a feed at any stage if you're going to pump to protect supply. So if you've got milk already stashed, you can actually give a bottle back and you can pump in exchange. So you're replenishing your stock essentially. If it is the aim, and there's a lot of parents that kind of want their babies to take a bottle, but they want to get breastfeeding established, I'd always say get breastfeeding going. A baby has a primitive suck reflex between kind of up until 5, 6, 7 weeks of life. It means they'll go between breast and bottle really easily. There's no issues. But then oftentimes parents are told, oh, don't bring in a bottle, and they don't bother bringing one in until a lot later. A baby learns how to feed however habitually they've been fed. So if they're breastfed, they learn that skill, and that's what they're exposed to on a regular basis. If you then go to bring a bottle in later on, you'll often find they don't know how to do that. So if you want your baby to take a bottle, even offering 30 mils before breastfeed, maybe any time between 4 to 6 weeks, and doing it every 2 or 3 days just to learn the skill of bottle feeding. Breastfeeding and bottle feeding are two very different suck techniques, and they're different skills that the baby will learn. So if you want your baby to transition between both, expose to both and keep the bottle in on a regular basis. What often happens is a mom will do it for a period of time in the early weeks, then they let it go because they think, oh, if they've learned that skill, they've got it there. And then they go to bring a bottle back in and the baby will not take it. And bottle refusal is one of my most common consults online. So if you want to keep it in play, if reluctance and bottle refusal peaks around 10 weeks up until about 4 months, and because they have the preference for the breast. So just bear in mind.
8: You answer questions around milk production. There was quite a few more.

0: palate, which gives that compression on the nipple, and it's just going to get end up with a crack, and that pain is just, you have to kind of get through it until that heals. If it is everything else is really good, then the latchless attachment is really good, then I'd probably look and see is there any possible oral restriction there.
1: There's more and more questions, Katie, coming in for you, so as I said, we'll make sure to share the podcast. A lot of new mums at home with questions and queries for you. For the moment though, Katie Moogan, nursing mama and lactation consultant and breastfeeding and formula feeding specialist. 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The editor is Aisling Moore. Michael Quilligan was on sound. Lunchtime Live back with you from midday tomorrow.
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0: very good afternoon to you. Hope you're well. Tom Dunn with you, standing in for Sean today. And loads coming up. Have you a dog? And are you in a situation where if you broke up, would you have a prenup for who gets the dog? That's the thing for you to think about that and much more on the way right now. Bernie has the news for us.
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2: It's 2 o'clock. Good afternoon. A 21-year-old man has been jailed for life for the murder of postman Barry Daly in County Cork last year. The 44-year-old father of five died after he was attacked outside his home in Donnerail in the early hours of the 12th of October. Jamie O'Hara reports from Cork Central Criminal Court.
3: 21-year-old Alex Deedy of Glenview Convent Road, Donnerail, was found guilty of Barry Daly's murder on the 3rd of July. Barry Daly's partner, Katie O'Reilly, said they had plans to get married quietly one day before coming back and surprising everyone, and said Father's Day now means bringing their children to a grave with balloons. Miss Justice Siobhan Langford said a probation report found Alex Deedy does not accept the jury's verdict

0: does accept he caused Barry Daly's death. A 16-year-old convicted of the manslaughter of Mr. Daly and a 17-year-old convicted of his murder both appeared in court and will be sentenced next month.
1: A group of Fianna Fáil TDs want penalties for parents to be considered as a way to reduce antisocial behaviour by young people. Over 1,000 children here have been identified as prolific offenders. Fianna Fáil TD Seamus McGrath says other countries put a stronger onus on parents if their child takes part in criminal activities.
2: We have to look at international best practice. We have to look at the likes of the UK, for example, where there's mandatory counselling put on parents, and if they don't attend those, there are severe financial penalties. We have to look at the likes of France, Australia, who have similar approaches. In Australia, for example, there's restitution orders applied on parents. But look, this isn't a one-size-fits-all approach. As I say, we do recognise it is a complex area.
1: The HSE has found a distressing video which allegedly showed a staff member mistreating a patient at University Hospital Limerick did not occur there. The elderly patient was incorrectly identified after the video was circulated on social media. It's also been confirmed the incident did not occur at any HSE Midwest facility, and the family of the patient involved has been informed. Health Minister Jennifer Carol McNeill says the staff at UHL have been wrongly criticised.
3: I'm very sorry that staff in UHL experience that. They are extremely hardworking. They are dedicated to patient safety. Again, an emergency department that has its staffing framework that has very, very good processes and is really there supporting what has been exceptionally high presentations throughout August. We had three days in a row in UHL where we had 330 people a day present to that hospital. So I don't want them to experience that additionally.
1: Rising energy prices drove inflation here up to 3.4% this month. It's due to uncertainty over the US-Iran conflict, which has seen oil prices escalate since its onset. And that's it for now. More at 3.

0: Bhí brodúil as a bheith atamáint ag troch a kilométar. 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
3: Good afternoon, I'm Stephen Doyle. Manchester City have struck a deal worth up to €40 million for Brazilian winger Alan. The 22-year-old has signed a five-year contract with the Premier League club. Alan is a direct replacement for compatriot Savio, who moved to Spurs last week. The right-sided winger scored 9 goals and provided 12 assists in 96 appearances in all competitions for Brazilian top-flight side Palmeiras. Nottingham Forest manager Oliver Glasner has raided former club Crystal Palace to sign right wing-back Daniel Munoz. The Colombian has agreed a 3-year contract with the transfer believed to be worth up to €25.7 million. Munoz won the FA Cup and Conference League as a wing-back for the Eagles. Aston Villa manager Unai Emery has told his players they have no time to feel sorry for themselves after a turbulent start to the season, as well as losing 4-0 at Brighton in their first match. Villa have lost many key players, including striker Ollie Watkins. Emery knows they must move on quickly.
4: We didn't perform. We didn't compete, and we must do everything faster. And the Premier League is not waiting.
3: Kickoff at Villa Park is at 8, and the Irish Examiner are reporting that Kobe McDonald has been given permission by St Kilda to play for Cross Malina in the Mayo Football Championship. McDonald's teammates Eamon Armstrong, who represents Meath club Dalík Beilstown, and Liam O'Connell, who plays for Cork's Ballincollig, have also been granted the opportunity to play in their respective county championships. To listen to live commentary of the League of Ireland every Friday night, download the Go Loud app now.
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5: Sunny spells and just a few scattered showers and top temperatures 15 to 19 degrees. And now you're up to date on News Talk.
6: Thank you very much. You're very welcome back. Tom Dunn with you, standing in for Sean today. 53106 is the text number, or on WhatsApp 087 1400 106. And amongst the things on today's show, Maya Dunphy and Donal O'Donoghue will be here for 4 questions. That really very serious idea of co-parenting a dog after a relationship breakup, not something many people think of, but real repercussions. And also an Irish grandfather who at the age of 70 is about to set sail on an absolutely epic voyage around the world. And he's not using GPS, he's using old-fashioned technology, which is part of the deal. We'll be talking to him just after 3 o'clock. But right now, very happy to say we're joined in studio by Henry McKean. And Henry, what you've been looking at today is that Dolly Parton always said she never faulted herself for making mistakes. She said failure is a sign of effort and that we're always learning. That's inspired you a bit, has it?
7: Well, this is it. We're talking about making a big mistake. And what is your big mistake? And I suppose, Tom, I've got to ask you that. What was your biggest mistake?
6: Well, millions of them. And I'm trying to bury them as deep down as I can. I feel like bringing them up again would be a career mistake on my part. So, mistakes were made.
7: And I think you're right to bury them.
6: Lessons were learned.
7: This is it. And it's about learning. And like that, for me, I can't move on quickly after a breakup, and I relive it over and over and over again, and that's what I regret. I regret not being able.
6: Do we not all relive
7: our
6: stuff over and over?
7: It's such a waste of energy and such a waste of time. And what was it all for? Anyway, here is Dolly Parton from an archived interview.
8: Biggest mistake?
9: I haven't made any. I tried to look at my life as a series of events, and what other people would call a mistake, I wouldn't. Sometimes what would look like to be my biggest mistakes turn out to be my biggest blessings. I'm not one of those people that I don't regret things. I don't go back, because I've never done anything that I didn't feel I should have done exactly that way at exactly that time. So how can you say that it's a mistake?
6: That's a fairly amazing thing to say now, I have to say, on her behalf. A little bit I always find is that people say you have to make the most of your mistakes. You have to see them as a new direction for you that you mightn't have chosen, but you have to try and work it into the narrative of your life that this is a good thing now. I'm going to make this a good thing.
7: Yeah, and you're right. We make mistakes and we move on and we go, hang on, we did that wrong. Maybe we could do it this way and we could get it right. And for so many out there, again, it's relationships, it's, you know, having children with certain loved ones or whatever it might be, and regretting things. We met this lady from Glasgow, and she's got a beautiful Glasgow accent, and she said her dad did not like her.
10: My husband was a bit of a nightmare.
7: Your husband was a nightmare?
10: I wasn't very good at picking boyfriends either. They all seemed to be dead rough.
7: So you chose, you think, my dad, the wrong husband?
10: My dad hated me. And then I got something great out of it.
7: So this is your daughter you're pointing at?
10: And my two sons.
7: And that's the best thing that came out of it?
10: Yes, that's the best thing I've ever had in my life.
7: But you regret meeting him, but not the children?
10: Yes, exactly.
11: Biggest mistake, not travelling when I was younger.
7: Really?
11: Yes.
7: You wish you had travelled when you were younger?
11: Absolutely.
7: In your teens, in your 20s?
11: Early 20s. It would have been a different experience to now, but...
7: So you're Australian?
11: Yes.
7: And I won't ask you what decade you're in, but you wish you had travelled sooner?
11: Absolutely.
7: And how come you didn't? What stops you?
11: Had children, had a family, too early.
7: So now you're seeing the world?
11: Yes, yep. Yeah.
7: And you
11: yeah.
7: wish that you were in your 20s?
12: Yeah, definitely.
7: And just,
12: yeah,
7: you know, definitely. Staying in hostels or perhaps...
11: And it would have been, well, yeah, and it would have been definitely a different experience than this, but yes, experience hostels.
7: An experience.
11: A cheaper holiday.
7: Well, prices are just sky high, even in the hostel.
11: 100%, yes, yes.
7: Even for an Aussie.
11: Absolutely.
7: Any regrets? Anything at all?
13: No, you can't have regrets in life because it gets you to where you are today.
7: That is such a good point.
13: Isn't that true?
7: Because those regrets led to success, led to where you
13: are. Relationships, everything.
7: It's and how did experience. You both meet?
14: School, yeah.
13: We're together 12 years.
7: Congratulations.
13: Thanks. Thank you. Just bought a house.
7: Congratulations.
13: So, all good things.
7: And you're from Limerick.
13: We're from Limerick.
7: And you're happy.
13: And very happy. Yeah.
7: No regrets, but those regrets led somewhere.
13: Exactly.
14: Yeah. Obviously, there's mistakes, but they led you to where you are now. Yeah. Grow as a person. And I failed a year of college, but I went back and I actually qualified afterwards. So it's a mistake, but I learned from it.
6: Very good. I have to ask you a bit later about the whistling that was going on while the Scottish woman was talking there. It was kind of some mad tin whistling noise in the background there.
7: Yeah, that was basically some beautiful tin whistling from a guest that's going to be joining us
6: very
7: soon.
6: Good. Oh, right.
7: I like that. You know, that kind of noises and atmospheric sounds of Dublin, you know?
6: Very good. I was very impressed. When that woman said not travelling, right? And then she said, because I had family. When you have a family, how can you regret not traveling? I mean, it seems to me you can't do everything.
7: Well, I have a friend. He's bringing his family with him. They're buying a camper van and they're just going to bring the whole family around Scandinavia. And why
6: very
7: not?
6: Good.
7: And they're going to homeschool them.
6: Yeah.
7: So you can bring the family with you on holiday.
6: You can. I just think you can't do everything in life. And, you know, it was a decision. Family is a gift. What a fantastic gift for her, you know. And traveling now. So
7: she
6: it's
7: is.
6: All working
7: this
6: out.
7: Is it.
6: It's
7: she's seeing the world.
6: Did you get any kind of expert advice on this?
7: We did. We got to speak to a friend of the show, Leisha Redmond McGraw, from leisharedmondmcgraw.com, work and organisational psychologist and workplace coach.
15: People often think that the pathway to success is a straight line, but actually, if you want to succeed at anything, you've got to get your head around making mistakes. It's the difference between what's called a fixed and a growth mindset. Someone with a fixed mindset doesn't want to make mistakes. They're afraid of failure. Someone with a growth mindset understands that failure, mistakes, setbacks, they're all part of the journey. They talk about, for example, in the tech industry, fail fast, because people want to make mistakes so that they learn quickly and can move on. And some of the biggest breakthroughs come from mistakes. So if you're not making mistakes, you're probably not living. You're unlikely to be growing. You're unlikely to be challenging yourself. So I would say to people, absolutely embrace mistakes, embrace failure. Get back up. Do not, you know, languish in this pretense of perfectionism. There's no such thing. Just move on. Learn from it. You know, give yourself credit for trying, and you're outlapping anyone who's not giving themselves a chance to make mistakes. The key, of course, is to not be making the same mistakes over and over. You know, the key is to learn from mistakes. But if we're not making mistakes, really and truly, we're not moving forward. And that's the key to enjoying and thriving in life.
6: That's very inspiring. Stuff. Leisha Redmond McGraw there speaking, and I have to say little things that really struck me there, that the idea that you might have a fixed kind of headset, and then if you do have a fixed headset you make a mistake, you're never going to forgive yourself, whereas what you need is a growth headset. You didn't get to find out how you can move from a fixed headset to a growth
7: headset.
6: It's so
7: true. Like, even if we take, for example, Instagram, I keep seeing people on speedboats on Instagram, which is amazing. And I want to be on a speedboat, and I get jealous when I see them on the speedboat. But the thing is,
6: what about failing fast?
7: Yeah, you don't actually, you don't see them failing. You don't see them on the scrap heap because they don't put that up on Instagram. You
6: they've
7: only see the success.
6: That. And they've moved on.
7: And you've got to remember that. It's not real. And you're right. We do actually get to speak to the Tin Whistle Man, actually.
6: Listen, tell me about the tennis coach.
7: Yeah.
6: Because this is an amazing story.
7: So this is the guy that was actually playing the tin whistle, and he was there playing the tin whistle. That was him. That was the tennis coach. And he has a really unique story. He's also a comedian. It's Joe O'Dwyer. He got banged up abroad in error in the United States. He says it's his biggest mistake, wrong place, wrong time, and he was robbed at gunpoint.
12: Coming out of a gig in Alabama, in Mobile, Alabama, and I was asked to go to a rap party. Crime infested, dead bodies had dropped off. So they asked me to go to a rap party, and I said, that's fine, I'll come in, I'll do the penny whistling for you guys, and I'll have some fun. And the guy asked me to stop off in a 7-Eleven, and I stop off because I have no money. And I go, like, no worries, I'll front the booze. Can I just get the money back? I'm flying out of here on Tuesday. So a mohawk. I go in and buy the booze, we get in the car. We get to Pritchard, and out of nowhere, he pulls the pistol and puts it directly at my head and clocks the thing, give me the rest of your money, and I'm going like, what have I done? Why am I in this car?
7: So he robbed you with a gun?
12: Basically, but it got worse than that. I said, hey, I've got four kids. Then he dropped me off in the middle of nowhere, and I fell into a swamp with alligators and snakes and the whole nine yards, and I'm covered in muck. So
7: all you wanted to do was play your tin whistle.
12: At the party. Anyway, I walk back in through Pritchard, and one of these lads in Pritchard goes, man, you look and smell awful. I said, yeah, well, I was f***ed into a swamp after getting robbed. And cops arrive and go like, you're under arrest. And I go, for what? I said, I just got robbed. I need to report the robbery. No. We're taking you directly to jail. I said, what do you mean? And I said, can I talk to my lawyer? And he went, no, dude. We don't believe you. You're homeless. You're get in the car. And I go, absolutely no way. I'm not getting in that car. And I said,
7: they took out their guns.
12: Yeah.
7: The police.
12: Yeah.
7: And locked. Cuffed. Yeah.
12: Thrown in. So I go in. I go into the station. I go, now, can I talk to my lawyer? And can you breathalyze me? I just got robbed. No, we don't need to do that. And I go, what kind of place is this?
7: So a really tough day or weeks on end.
12: Yeah.
7: So was that your biggest regret, your biggest mistake, getting into the car and then going to an off-license?
12: Yes.
6: That's fairly amazing, sir. That's a man you met on the street when you were sent out into the street to talk to people about regrets. You just came across him.
7: I just came across him by
6: truly phenomenal.
7: Accident. You know?
6: He could have talked for hours. He seems to have had phenomenal life story. I wouldn't take the lottery numbers from him. So anyway, he didn't. He seemed this as part of, you know, his journey towards greater understanding of himself, I suppose.
7: Yeah, and we now join Joe O'Dwyer in court. He goes to court.
12: 10 months. Look, Your Honour, I'm an Irish citizen. For God's sakes, I mean, I've done nothing wrong. I just got robbed at gunpoint. And he goes, 6 months. And so then I'm taken, finally. And they take me to the general population in the prison cell. And I walk in and they say, they shower me again. And they give me prison clothes, a bar of soap and, you know, toilet paper. And they open the door. And when I open the door, I'm looking at two beds and five people in the cell. And I go, there's no room in here for me. No, you're the sixth one. It's six to a cell in here. I go, lads, here's the gal there. Do you want a couple of songs? So I sang them Queer Bungle Rye and all the Luke Kelly and all the trad songs I knew. So somebody takes pity on me. Call my lawyer. My lawyer immediately gets, after 20 days, says, your court date's going to be the 21st. I'll be in court for you. La-di-da. I show up in the court. He's not there. So I'm sitting there in the orange jumpsuit, sitting there going like, and this beautiful female attorney goes like, you're pleading guilty. And I go, what? I am not pleading guilty at all. She said, oh, you have to. And I go, no, I'm not. And anyway, my lawyer's not here. So I stand up it's like a drama scene. I'm asked to plead, and I go, not guilty. And I get the biggest kick from my attorney. He goes, you're pleading guilty. If you plead guilty, you can't sue the private corporation because you pleaded guilty to the charge. Well, do you want to do 11 months or do you want to leave? I said, you know, I'll plead guilty. So I plead guilty. That's not it. The greatest thing ever that happened was then they take me upstairs. We've made a terrible mistake. You're not homeless. You actually really are a good tennis coach. Please accept our apologies. And I've seen your segment of your one-man show, and we're really sorry. We apologize. We made a mistake. Thanks, at least for the apology. So I go, let out. But be very careful in America of the private prison system. I was lucky, very, very lucky. But that was the most unfortunate decision I ever made in my life, was getting into a car with somebody I didn't know.
6: Well, I'll tell you, we can all learn an awful lot from Joe O'Dwyer. That's incredible. That sounds like a film or something that you managed to bump into him. That's incredible stuff, Henry.
7: Unbelievable story. Unbelievable the fact that he was banged up for something he didn't do and he was actually the victim of a crime. And like that, you know, he says it himself, don't get into a car with strangers. Don't do it.
6: There's a good life lesson there. Absolutely, 100%. Some people saying, any mistake I've made has made me a better person and made me grow. My father always told me, a person who never made a mistake never made anything. Biggest mistake I made is having children with the wrong person. I love the kids, but it's made my life very hard.
7: That is difficult.
6: It is. If you're not making mistakes, you're not living your life. And the biggest mistake is staying in the same job for 25 years, says another one. I suppose the biggest advice I've heard is that kind of fail fast stuff, that you need to be moving. You've got to take risks, and I know you've taken
7: so many risks in your career. Yeah. And you know, I know we can't talk about the time you got banged up, but you took those risks and you just kept going and you kept getting kicks and then you got back up and you keep getting back up. And that's the thing.
6: You're talking about now,
7: yes,
6: is it, Henry?
7: Yes.
6: Yes. Sorry, just for a moment there. Yeah, right. But I think it is. But what I really found amazing, my takeaway from that is that the difference headset, that some people will never forgive themselves and some people will try and work it into the narrative of their lives and think, I need to move on. I need to
7: just keep moving.
6: I have to find whatever's positive in this and pick up the pieces.
7: Keep going and think of the next generation.
6: Who's saying, I have my kids the wrong person. You had your kids. You know, and there is a fantastically positive thing
7: exactly
6: to the rest of your life, isn't it? So let us know if you have mistakes, particularly mistakes that you learned from and moved on from. That's what it's all about. Let us know. 53106 for your text or on WhatsApp 087-1400-106. Henry, thank you very much. It is time now for this.
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6: Now, this will be a mistake that you would regret forever if you don't enter this, because as autumn approaches and the kids go back to school and the electric picnic is in the rearview window, the cash machine total has gone up to an incredible €305,000 waiting to be won. 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You get your entry number 3 p.m. Friday, the 11th of September. The cash machine will then randomly pick a number. It could be you are calling during this show. Answer within five rings, tell us the prize amount, and the cash is yours. €305,000 exactly. And we look forward to wishing you the very best of luck with that. We'll be talking to Maya Dunphy and Donal O'Donoghue. Four questions after this.
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1: Moncrief. This is News Talk. Moncrief's Fact of the Day. This is so good, you'll need to sit down.
6: The Paris catacombs contain the remains of over 6 million people.
1: Bet you didn't know that now, did you?
6: 6 million people, that's more than the population of Ireland. That's incredible. Holy moly. I'm delighted to have you join the studio by Maya Dunphy and Donal O'Donoghue for four questions. Lovely to see you both.
30: Good afternoon.
31: That was quite a stark fact.
6: I was waiting for something else. It was like six million people.
31: And then
30: Have you been down there ever?
6: No, I haven't. I'd love to.
31: I have, yeah.
6: Oh, what's it like?
31: It's very interesting and also kind of grim.
6: Yeah. Well, you know, you can't hang around. And if you're going to be buried somewhere, I think be buried in Paris is nice.
31: Yeah, why not?
6: All of life gone on above you. Exactly. All those nice things. Croissants to be had.
31: You get to enjoy it.
6: If you were just alive. Just that.
31: Bring some croissants down to show to the skulls next time.
6: Exactly. So I've many questions for you. This works for quite. The first being, what delighted you? And we're going to start with you. You were at the picnic, wasn't it?
31: I was at Electric Picnic. I popped my Electric Picnic cherry at the ripe old age of midlife. Thing is, Tom, I have never been a festival goer. And I used to feel guilty and break myself out, saying, what is wrong with me that I don't want to go and hang out in a field of mud for 3 days? And I've realised it was just never me. But I went down on Friday and had the loveliest day, but decided not to drink so I could drive home. And then when the rains came, and they were biblical, they were apocalyptic on Friday, and we were all joking, going, glad the hosepipe ban is still in force. But it rained a lot. But I had a lovely day. I was down as part of Wild Words. Jan Brierton created two amazing days of discussions. But there was very little pressure on me because I was there to talk to other people about their work. And we had full tents all day and we had some nice food. And I had like 00 gin and tonics. And then at about 8:30, 9 o'clock, I thought, I'm going to go and look for my car before it gets dark. And I'm glad I did because It got very dark and I had a terrible sense of direction.
6: That's my biggest fear in festivals, that I'll never find the car and I'll never make it home.
31: Well, I left a trail. I left a trail of, you can't leave a trail of anything in EP because it'll be taken by somebody else. It was so muddy. It was so muddy. And it was dry when we arrived down. It was so muddy. But, I, you know, God bless the Irish enthusiasm because they do not let it dampen their spirits. But I had a lovely day and everything went well and I
6: drove. Helicoptered in and out now, in fairness. You didn't do the whole nine yards. You didn't sleep in a tent. You didn't live with the mud.
31: I actually stayed in the hotel. I stayed in the Kildare House Hotel, which was very nice. So
0: sounds very bougie.
6: Just for the one day as well.
31: Because I was going to go back the next morning and I couldn't. I had family things that I came up. So.
6: Right.
31: But it was lovely, really lovely. And God bless those people that lasted the 3 days. Great fun.
6: I think... As we go on in life, the idea that you can survive the 3 days, the options are there. Hotels are there. Glamping is there. You can pace yourself. You can drink your non-alcoholic gin and tonic and stuff.
31: You can. We have choices now.
6: It's just you never find your car.
31: I know.
6: That's the only thing. My greatest fear, as I say. For yourself?
0: So we had far less exciting, but the youngest in our house turned 10 yesterday. So it's the last kind of kiddie birthday party because we've got 18, 16, 13 and now a 10-year-old. And one of the things that happens is that you kind of run out of party ideas, you know, when you've done the bounce and the play zones and all that kind of stuff. So we found a company called the Slime Banshee. And she basically comes to your house, sets up. So we had 14 10-year-olds in the house, boys and girls. And she comes and sets up and basically allows the kids to make slime. And they put charms into the slime. And to be able to keep 14 10-year-olds captivated for a couple of hours before they passed the parcel, before the pizza and cocktail sausages came out, was brilliant. So, yeah, so that was my delight. Yeah, it was really
31: good. Sounds a bit like EP, actually, but replace the slime with mud.
0: Without the port. To lose.
31: Yeah. Oh, you let the kids use your loo?
0: Yes.
31: Big mistake.
0: Unsupervised.
6: Yeah. I have to say, I think that's superb. The Slime Banshee.
0: Yeah. So she
6: How
0: was,
6: good does it get?
31: Didn't make a mess of your house?
0: No, it didn't. And she did everything, to be fair to her. She did the party bags. We looked after the food, obviously. And I probably ate more cocktail sausages than I should have. But yeah, it was lovely.
6: Great. That's 10 out of 10 parenting, I have to say.
0: It was good. All done and dusted, in and out in less than 3 hours.
6: Those days don't last long. The play centres, the trampoline parties, all that. There's a moment it's your life and then it just isn't your life.
0: Yeah.
6: It's gone.
0: No, I think it's the last kind of party like that we'll do. Sleepovers after this. And
6: we got a magician once.
0: Yeah, magicians can be good. Yeah.
6: They still call them the Jisher. We get a Jisher this year.
31: Oh.
6: Yeah, it's great. But the Slime Banshee, that's very 10 out of 10.
31: I was at a 40th birthday where someone got a magician. And it's hilarious with a load of drunk 40-year-olds. God love the poor man. God love him. He was about to take his clothes off, hoping for the best.
6: We just said sugar high. Sugar high 4-year-olds. That's a different kind of fish. So question number two is, what annoyed you, man?
31: Well, the research that has finally shown how much a single first-time buyer will need to earn to buy a home. And it's fairly horrific. I don't want to depress people further. But a single first-time buyer now needs to earn €108,000 in Dublin, €101,000 in Wicklow and €100,000 in Kildare, according to new research from Chill Insurance. Now, bearing in mind the average national salary is about €45,000. Now, look, I don't want to go into it too much and go through county by county house prices because we know how depressing it is. But you kind of hope that the point will come where research like this that's done independently by an insurance company will light a fire under somebody in government to say we really need to speed up this house building because that is terrifying for people, isn't it?
0: Yeah, and you know, even with, if you think about it, during the boom years when we were producing 90,000 housing units a year and now we're doing, 35,000 units a year, it's going to be years before we can catch up and there really isn't light at the end of the tunnel. And like the prospect of buying a house on your own is pretty much outside the reach of, I'd say, 90-95% of people in this generation. It is pretty bleak.
31: And they keep mentioning targets and they keep missing the targets. And that's the question that has to be asked.
0: And that's happening for years. And the tricky piece is, even if you are a couple, it's just the challenge, isn't it? Saving for that deposit while trying to pay rents, which are off the charts as well. So
6: the scary thing is it's an intergenerational problem now. It's like, you know, so passed on to a new generation, let them struggle. But it just seems so harsh.
31: Yeah.
6: Such a negative thing to get towards your kids going into life.
31: It really is. And we need to, these are the questions we need to ask our politicians when they do start knocking on our doors again. You know, we need to demand better.
0: And it has a knock-on effect in the workplace because it feels so out of reach. It's creating a more transient relationship with between employers and employees because you're kind of thinking, okay, well, am I better off just to go traveling and experience life in the States or in Australia or spend more time outside the country because it feels out of reach? So, yeah, it's a big one.
6: It's awful, too, that for so long Ireland was synonymous with emigration because there were no jobs here. I know there's millions of jobs here, but we're still going to be bloody synonymous with emigration because people can't afford to live.
31: Yeah, here. Nowhere to live. And you're right, it does create... people don't put down roots the way they used to, you know, so that's... very hard. But there's lots of other things people can do as well. There's lots of things, you know, the home share scheme.
6: Yeah.
31: Now where somebody can rent a room at a very discounted rate from a much older person who needs a small amount in return, maybe some shopping, a couple of meals cooked a week. Not an ideal way for a young person to live, but a great way to be able to save. And I think initiatives like that need to be encouraged as well and maybe spoken about more as options.
6: That those salary levels are phenomenal, by the way, because there's a text in there from a listener saying, I'm 31, I spend 900 a month on a box room in Dublin and I earn 46,000 a year. How can I save or ever buy a house? And very often salaries like that are people in jobs that we really value the job,
31: yeah.
6: Whether it's a nurse or a teacher or something like that, you know. So,
31: well, I mean, the fact is that a nurse starting out would earn far less than 45 grand. 45 grand is quite a lot of money, you know. It's by no means a poor, I mean, that's an average salary we're talking about. But I would know a fair few student or newly qualified nurses and they're earning very little.
6: Wow, they do such amazing work.
0: That's why they're all leaving the country.
6: Mm. So what annoyed you, Don?
0: Well, we were in a retail park picking up a few things for the party and I was annoyed, and I'm going to sound like a typical middle-aged man here, I was annoyed by a group of teenage boys. So there was six lads, I'd say they were about 15 years of age, the usual, the black tracksuit, the jacket, the hoods, all that kind of stuff. And I kind of noticed, because it sticks out a little bit when you're in the shop, that there's a group of lads walking around with their hands in their pockets, and I kind of looked back and I noticed they were picking up some energy drinks off the shelf and just drinking them as they were going around the shop and then kind of putting them in their pocket. And I thought, oh, this is a little bit uncomfortable. Then one of the guys grabbed a family pack of crisps and threw it across. So they're actually taking stuff off the shelves and start to throw stuff at each other. And it just struck me how helpless the retail staff and the security staff are, because, you know, security came over, asked them to leave. And I was just chatting.
6: That was it?
0: Well, that was it. I mean, they went, and then I was chatting to one of the people behind the counter, and they said, look, this is the reality now. This stuff happens all the time, and it's not worth it for us to get involved. You know, if they take a couple of energy drinks, fine, we're not going to put ourselves at risk.
6: That's kind of an acceptable cost, really.
0: Yeah, I felt like such an old man. I was like, where are the parents when this is all happening? And look, let's be honest, we weren't angels when we were kids, but it just got on my wick, and I thought, that's one for four questions.
31: Yeah, there was a huge thing on that last year because they were talking about, and young girls as well, teenage girls in regional convenience stores going in and stealing vapes and drinks. And they know that the staff are not going to physically touch them or manhandle them out of the shop. There's really very little that can be done.
0: And if the guards come, the guards are going to do very little as well.
6: They're going to be wondering, what am I doing here for the cost of an energy drink?
0: Or a pack of potato.
6: Yeah, if you have solutions to that, let us know. 53106. We're also asking you what you learned over the weekend and hoping you learned fantastic.
31: Well, what I learned, I know a bit about it already, but it was after the passing of Dolly Parton. Oh my gosh, the outpouring of grief for Dolly, that I got to thinking about literacy, because one of her great legacies was her Imagination Library, as most people, it's a global initiative to encourage kids to read, preschool kids. And there's a huge conversation at the moment about the death of reading and the death of literacy and the knock-on effect of that. And the author, Matt Haig, I don't know if you know Matt Haig, wrote The Midnight Library, How to Stop Time, amazing man. He posted this yesterday on Instagram. Fascism is rising and reading is declining. This is not a coincidence. This is why racists burn libraries and Trump loves the poorly educated. Books save civilization, fight fascism, read more. And it just got me thinking about reading and literacy and how, you know, there's a lot of hand-wringing now about people not reading books anymore. But I got to thinking that it's really, you know, we have created a world for our kids that, you know, that makes them lose their attention, and then we berate them for losing their attention. And the thing is, you know, screens are not necessarily always the problem. I mean, my son does spend a lot of time on a screen. He also reads books because I encourage both. But I saw a lovely quote that I want to see if I can find it. That's, I can't remember who said it, but it said, the library of the future isn't a warehouse for books. It's a gymnasium for attention, which I thought was amazing. Because the fact is, books aren't going anywhere. That's a fact. But we are now seeing our kids learning in different ways. And if you're, and lots of people, adults included, are not able to read a book for various reasons. It might be attention span, it might be dyslexia, it might be other learning difficulties, but they might sit and watch a documentary about something. They might listen to a podcast. And these are all, we want to be careful that we don't eulogize books as being the only way to learn.
0: Yeah, but it's, I agree to an extent, but I do think it's different. The issue we have now is that people aren't spending any time being bored or any time alone with their thoughts because the screen is just giving that, you know, constant rush of dopamine.
6: Yeah, totally.
0: And actually the creativity that you get from actually sitting and, you know, as a kid particularly, getting into your imagination, visualizing the story, it's just so hard to replicate it elsewhere, isn't it?
31: Allowing kids to be bored, I think, is a slightly separate conversation. And I make sure, I mean, I only have one child and I have the guilt of not having a sibling to play with. But that's why, you know, he has Lego, he has building things. I do make sure that he has some time that he, where he's just on his own. And of course, I mean, books have, I mean, we've seen now with the case, recent case against Meta, that we are going to have to start holding these companies to account because they are creating a world. And they use the same psychological mechanism as gambling. You know, like you say, it's that dopamine, yeah, it's dopamine hit and like what's behind the next door. Whereas a book has built-in boundaries because it has an end. You know, a book has an end. But I think now we're learning that that's the problem with social media, but also that the rules we have to put on that and encouraging kids to read, they're not necessarily mutually exclusive things. It's not put down the screen and just read. It's not one or the other.
6: Sure.
31: And libraries now are incredible. They have music rooms. The days of shush, being quiet spaces of my childhood are totally gone. They have listening rooms. They have music rooms. They have places for people who to learn in lots of different ways. I think the bigger discussion is about where we get our information from. And that's where a lot of the problems are coming from when it comes to
6: that
31: what Matt Haig said, fascism, about where we get sort of post-truth era. But
6: it's not easy at all.
31: Yeah, it isn't. But I think we have to learn to encourage, to look at how literacy is moving into a different area. Now, books aren't going anywhere, but to actually embrace the new ways of learning as well.
6: Don't yourself.
0: So what did I learn? I learned that I didn't have FOMO watching Maya and all the other people that were down at Electric Picnic. I discovered JOMO. Have you heard of that?
6: No, I think you've invented it.
0: JOMO, the joy of missing out. Yeah, I was, look, I got to enjoy the snippets, some of the great snippets from Electric Picnic by, you know, just seeing clips on social media. But I was very happy not to be there in the lashings of rain and hearing about the Portaloos. And yeah, I don't know. Is that?
31: You're looking at me with a mixture of pity and disgust there, don't you? Well, I very luckily had access to performers' toilets.
0: Yeah, I was going to say it's not the real thing. You're probably lording around in the VIP and doing all that kind of fancy stuff.
31: Complimentary crisps.
0: Yeah.
6: I hate to say this, but you still haven't really been to the Electric Picnic. That still lies ahead of you. Afraid to break that to you gently. Things you're looking forward to the weekend?
31: Well, mine's a very personal one. It's my dad's birthday this weekend.
6: Oh, great.
31: And we are a family that hasn't traditionally had a lot of big parties. Not a big party, not a big milestone birthday, but my sister's coming from London with her boyfriends. We have some friends coming around. I'm looking forward to just having a really nice family weekend and celebrating my lovely dad.
6: Sounds very nice. Dads need to be celebrated.
31: They do.
6: As I say to
31: I feel like the people
6: time.
31: Who lost the most in the COVID years were the very young and then the not so young. So I think now we have to make sure we celebrate and encourage.
6: Brilliant. Hope that goes
31: things.
6: Well.
31: Don't want to come?
0: I might. Yeah.
6: We bring the party.
0: Too many dads. Yeah. What I'm looking forward to, well, obviously, we're in the middle of back to school, and in our house, we have four girls who are in school.
6: Four
0: and
6: girls,
0: yeah. So we've got 10, 13, 16, and 18. And what I was looking forward to is now we've got the back to school scheme where, you know, their books, you don't have to pay for their books anymore. And I was like, okay, that's going to save a few quid. And then the school hit us with the old, you have to have a laptop now for the senior cycle.
31: Yeah.
0: So the few hundred quid that you saved on the books with the book scheme, it's like, now you have to have a laptop. But anyway, so not that I'm giving out about that. I'm looking forward to the fact that they're all back to school, that we're getting back into the routine. And the other thing that we were really lucky about is that, because I've moved from Dublin to County Meath, so we're on the kind of rural bus routes. So all of the four girls got their bus ticket this year. Now, this sounds like a really small thing.
6: Yeah, not really.
0: Yeah, so they've all got their bus ticket. So the Bus Air, in conjunction with private operators, bring about 160,000, 170,000 kids to school. And there are particular rules. You know, you have to be 3 or 4 kilometres from your local school to qualify. And all four girls got their bus ticket, which we were delighted about. But there's a lot of families out there where there's a capacity issue, where they're going to be hearing, sorry, we don't have a school bus available or a school place available, sorry, a school bus place available for your child. That's one of the challenges.
6: Once you have children, you're immediately into the middle of all of those things that you hear people talking about all the time. Tell me a bit more about the computers. I mean, what do you need to spend to get a reasonable computer for?
0: Yeah, it was about 600 euros, because you can't just give them, you know, like if you had a spare laptop lying around at home, or if you had a spare laptop from work, for example, they had to have a particular one that's locked down, as you'll appreciate, to any inappropriate stuff. And has to
31: unlike
0: be,
31: your laptop, I'm going to say. Give them my laptop.
0: I'm never lending you my laptop again.
6: Is that through an online learning site as well?
0: I can't remember the name of it, but there's a portal that you basically purchase it through, and they do all the cybersecurity stuff. They kind of, you know, do the setup and the customer support or the technical support between the school and the child. But it you kind of feel like, you know, you've saved a few quid on the school books, and then you have to pay. But I do think they have a payment thing that, rather than taking their whole cost in one go, that you could have made some payments.
6: Will you be able to pass the computer from one child to another?
0: I don't know.
31: And do you have to buy a certain one? Because, I mean, there are cheaper laptops.
0: Yeah, I think you had to buy a certain one. I don't know. I think there was a few different options. And then there was all the upsell stuff, like, do you want the case? Do you want the insurance? Do you want this? Do you want that?
31: That's for the six years, is it?
0: No, this is Callie going into, she's gone into fifth year. So it's fifth year and sixth year. So she's going to get 2 years out of it. You would hope that you'd be able to reuse it resell it or something.
6: Let's have this conversation in a year's time.
31: I have to ask as well,
6: if you hadn't got the passes for the buses, what would have happened?
0: Well, we didn't last year. So last year, the three older girls all had their place, but the youngest one didn't. So she had to go into a morning club where she'd get dropped off at 8 a.m. and then she'd spend an hour. She loved it because she'd get some Cheerios and she'd get to hang out with her pals. It was morning club and then an after school club. Whereas when you have the bus place, it gives you that little bit of flexibility that she can jump on the bus with the sisters and all that. So, and she was delighted because, you know, the friends get the bus and it's kind of a cool thing to do, is to hang out on the bus. And
31: now she has slime for everyone.
0: There's a lot of slime. And I should say about that slime, it was a particular type of slime that doesn't damage your couch.
6: Wow. So think of everything.
0: Everyone's
31: our
0: aware.
31: Favorite kind
6: that is
31: of
6: phenomenal.
31: Slime.
6: Listen, I hope those school days go great, Donald.
0: Thank you so much.
6: It's your hands full. And Maya, hope it's a brilliant party at your dad, and give him all the best wishes for us as well.
31: See you at the weekend then.
6: See you at the weekend, yes. Now, if you've been in a relationship and the relationship breaks up and you have a dog, what happens to the dog? Can you saw the dog in half? Do you sell the dog and split the proceeds? These and much more coming up after this.
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6: Very welcome back. Tom Dunn with you, standing in for Sean today. 53106 is the text number, or on WhatsApp 087 1400 106, and a quick text before we carry on. When talking about the housing crisis, why is it only new houses that get mentioned? If the government gave young people a grant to buy a much cheaper second-hand home, it would at least make it affordable for some and get them on the property ladder. They could always trade up later in life. Thanks very much for that, and keep it coming to 53106. Now, I mentioned before the break, and I know it sounded a bit dramatic, but it's a reality. Relationships break down every day, and heartbreak ensues for many. What happens, though, when you share ownership of a four-legged friend? Can shared custody of a dog ever really work? I'm joined now by Yvonne Nocton, owner of Happy Paws Hotel in Kilkenny. Yvonne, how are you today?
10: Good, Tom. Good. How are you?
6: I'm good. I was, when I was reading about this, I don't know, it just didn't strike me as a thing that was really that real. But it is very real, isn't it? It's when, if a couple break up, a dog is almost like one of the possessions, isn't it?
10: Tom, it's huge. It's absolutely huge, particularly since COVID, when every Tom, Dick and Harry got a dog. Do you know, like a couple, young couples move in together and next thing, oh, we get a dog, you know. And within a year or two, the relationship may break down. What happens to the dog? The poor old dog is the one who suffers the biggest heartbreak of all.
6: I'm reading a story here in from the UK press about a woman called Sophie, and they were together, and they had two with her husband. She had two French bulldogs. And then when you read the rest of the story, it sounds more like a custody dispute about children, doesn't it?
10: Oh, it's the very same. I mean, these couples generally don't have children. So the dog is their child.
6: He moved out of the house. You know, he tried to seize sole ownership. He blocked access. He said the dogs came back with injuries. He said it was in the best interest of the dogs. They didn't go to her. They are my babies, he said. And she now doesn't get to see the dogs.
10: Yeah, shocking, shocking. Well, if the dogs came back with injuries, maybe they're better off with him. I've had situations. I remember I had a little dog, little sweetheart, come into me recovering from a broken back, and the lady dropped the dog to me for a few days. And your man, who the reason the relationship split was, he was doing the do with another one behind her back, and she found out via the phone, and he came to pick up the dog. So I was in a terrible, awkward situation, Tom, and I said, you know, I realise you have split up. Your partner told me, I can't give you the dog without confirmation that it's okay. And he said, well, it's my dog. And I said, well, I can't give you the dog. Like, I'm sorry. And he said, he was getting a little bit feisty. Yeah. And I said, look, I'll tell you what I'll do. I'll give her a call and let's see what the situation is. So I called her. I got her the second time on the phone. And I said, listen, Charlie will say is here to pick up little Dolly, and we'll call her Dolly, right? She wasn't called Dolly. And I said, is it okay for me to hand him over? And she said, under no circumstances, allowing me to relinquish the dog to you. But awkward situations.
6: Where is the law on it? You know, because it's very hard to get your head around that the dog is, you know, a really viable thing in this relationship, a really important thing. Is there what kind of position does the law take?
10: I don't think there's a law, you know. I mean, an awful lot of young ones split up, and next thing, you know, the young lad moves into a house with a few lads, and she moves in with mommy, and mum and dad have to take on the dog.
6: Yeah, I think from what
10: and
6: I'm reading
10: she
6: here...
10: Then she heads off to Australia, like, or Canada or somewhere. The parents are left with the dog. I come across that a lot.
6: It's hard to know what you would do to try and avoid this. I mean, the idea of a prenup, is that taking it too far?
10: I think that would be a good idea. But then a prenup in a relationship, like prenups generally happen with marriages.
6: It would at the very least get it into someone's head, this is a really serious thing, that you're taking in a dog, you're putting a roof over its head, giving it a home, it's gonna fall in love with you, and you're going to have to just think, what if you two don't stay together and what's going to happen then?
10: They don't think, Tom, do they?
6: You know, people tend to go into things with the joys of spring in their eyes and think nothing can ever go wrong. But God, if they do.
10: Rose-tinted glasses, yeah. I came across one happy case, Tom, where a couple were approaching 60 and they were tired of each other.
6: Yeah.
10: So they decided to divorce. They used to come down to me from Dublin, like yourself. Do you remember I minded your Murph?
6: I do. Yeah, Murph, by the way. Yeah. I was hoping you might be alive and well. He's 13 now, Vaughn.
10: Ah, my God, that's a great. Yes. Ah, that's great. Murph was a little black cocker.
6: That's him?
10: Yeah, I remember Murph.
6: And he has a brother now. He has a brother called George.
10: Ah, that's great.
6: Yes, 2-year-old George.
10: Well, getting back to this happy story, a couple from a very nice area in Dublin, they were rocking around a big house. They sold it for a few million and they decided they would buy two houses in a little gated community, kind of trading down, and two little houses opposite each other, and they minded the dog, a big three-legged dog, on alternate days. So Monday she had it, Tuesday he had it, and that worked out perfectly.
6: That's very nice. It's yeah. They're a little bit more mature though, aren't they? And
10: now you're bang on there, Tom. It's maturity versus immaturity. But most of the cases I come across are very sad. That guy with the little dog with the broken back, he ended up minding that dog with a kind of an agreed joint custody. And she was in bits telling me this story. And he was only doing it to get back into the relationship with her because he had realized what he did. Messing with another one was ridiculous. And he went out on the lash one night, minding the dog, went out on the lash, ended up staying with his friends, and the dog was neglected. You know?
6: Terrible. I'm fine getting texts.
10: That was the end
6: now,
10: of that.
6: Telling similar stories. Yeah. My ex-husband took our pug, kept it after we split. He used my little dog as a weapon against me. When we broke up, we came to an agreement that I would get the dog at the weekend and he would provide the food and collect anything that the dog produced in the garden over the weekend. My God.
10: Yeah. Oh,
6: that's
10: Jesus.
6: Fairly granular level of detail there now, isn't it?
10: But there's bitterness when couples split up. I mean, we've all been there. You know, and the poor dog in my experience, like I'm at this game 22 years, the poor dog gets anxious, starts licking its legs, then it has this little worry wound, and I see it all the time. It's tragic.
6: Dogs, they tend to have, even in a relationship where there's two people, that there's one person who really the dog kind of turns to.

0: Oh, absolutely.
1: Yeah,
0: it's everywhere
1: there
0: I go.
1: There you go.
0: Yeah, 100%.
1: Yeah, brilliant. There you go. Yeah.
0: Right, very interesting, Yvonne. Very interesting. Listen, thanks very much for that. I think we're going to get a good few texts on this. We may need to get back to you. But Yvonne Nocton, they're owner of Happy Paws in Hotel in Kilkenny. And if you have experiences yourself, do please let us know. 53106 is the text number.
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0: Amazing reaction on the dogs. More on that to come. Also, a 70-year-old man is about to set sail around the world on a voyage that in 2022, 16 boats set out. Only 3 finished, 3 sank. He is 70 years of age. That's on the way right now. Bernie has the news for us.
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12: It's 3 o'clock. Good afternoon. A 22-year-old man has been charged in connection with a violent confrontation at Sandyford in Dublin, which left another man critically injured. Augustine Rostas, with addresses at Convent Place, Hatch Street Lower and Kevin Street in Dublin 2, appeared before Dublin District Court today charged with violent disorder. The court heard poles, sticks and shovels were used during the incident. 3 men were injured, with one man now on life support after suffering catastrophic injuries. Mr. Rostas was granted bail subject to conditions and is due back in court on Friday. A judge has offered her sympathies to the family of Barry Daly after a 21-year-old was jailed for life for his murder. The 44-year-old postman died outside his home in Donnerail in County Cork on the 12th of October last. Jamie O'Hara reports from the Central Criminal Court.
13: Miss Justice Siobhan Langford described Barry Daly as an exceptional person who helped people during his role as a postman. The judge said the case is a tragedy for the entire community and has had a huge impact on all the families involved. She said the circumstances of Barry Daly's passing were brutal and noted 21-year-old Alex Deedy of Glenview Convent Road, Donnerill, does not accept the jury's verdict, but does accept he caused Barry Daly's death. A 17-year-old convicted of Mr. Daly's murder

0: and a 16-year-old convicted of his manslaughter will be sentenced next month.
1: Parents of children involved in criminal activity need help in coping and not penalties, according to a former governor of Mountjoy Prison. John Lonergan was responding to calls by a group of Fianna Fáil TDs for penalties to be imposed on parents to help reduce antisocial behaviour by young people. But the former Mountjoy governor told News Talk's Lunchtime Live, most parents are trying their best to keep their children out of trouble.
2: I gave a long, long time working in the prison system and came across hundreds of parents who had their hair pulled out over the years with young boys, especially boys, who were difficult almost from 7 or 8 years onwards. They tried everything under the sun, failed to get help, and inevitably the child ended up in prison doing long sentences, often for very violent crimes.
1: Finally, oil prices have surged by more than 3% after the US struck Iranian rocket launchers in the Strait of Hormuz. The attacks broke a month-long lull in fighting. Tehran says it retaliated by hitting American military bases in Jordan. And that's it for now. More at 4.
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9: Good afternoon, I'm David Seagrave. Liverpool have confirmed the signing of Bradley Barcola from PSG. The French winger has become the Reds' second most expensive signing ever, arriving for a fixed fee of around €124 million. He signed a 5-year deal at Anfield. Defending Premier League champions Arsenal will look to make it 2 wins from as many games this evening. They make the trip to Aston Villa, who are fresh off the back of a 4-0 loss to Brighton on the opening day. In Gaelic games, AFL side St Kilda have reportedly given permission to their former Gaelic footballers to return for their respective club championships. The Irish Examiner reports that Kobe McDonald, who recently made the move to Melbourne, will be allowed to return in their off-season to play for Crossmolina in the Mayo Championship. Eamon Armstrong is also being given the opportunity to return to Meath's Dalík Bellewstown, with Lee McConnell set to tog out for Ballincollig in Cork. And the first round action continues at the US Open today. Defending champion Carlos Alcaraz will face off against Roman Safulin from around 20-6, while in the women's singles, Aryna Sabalenka takes on Camila Osorio as she also gets her title defence underway. To access 3 free Off the Ball podcasts a month, download the Go Loud app now.
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1: Sunny spells and just a few scattered showers. Top temperatures 15 to 19 degrees and occasionally fresh westerly winds. And now you're up to date on News Talk.
10: Anyone in here got a dog? Who's got a dog? You used to have a dog. Yeah, let's lighten the mood a bit. There you go. How about a challenge halfway through? You used to have a dog? What? Your ex got full custody of the dog? Hey, we don't know. She could be a monster. Why do we just assume? Think about it, man. A judge, I guess. I didn't even know you could do that. Imagine that judge. Imagine that day for that judge. He's like, what's next? Are you serious? A dog? Christ almighty, this is why I went to law school. Here we go. Yeah, let's make a difference. Is this like just a fake? Like, you mean he got custody or you made him pay for it? Yeah. How you feel now? That dog thought she loved him.
11: Well, that is Russell Hicks, American comedian Russell Hicks, and familiar texts on the dogs. We decided to stay together for the sake of the dog until he reached 3 years of age, which is 21 years in human terms. That's very appropriate indeed. I've heard too many stories of a disgruntled partner fighting for the dog out of spite, so when they get it, they have it put down. What an awful thing to do. I lived with a guy in England, and when we split, I agreed that he could keep the dog, but I secretly had every intention of taking the dog. So at the last second, as I was driving away, I opened the car door, called the dog, and she just jumped straight in, and we drove away. That sounds like the end of a movie. That is brilliant. 53106 for your text. If you can beat that. Now, I mentioned a 70-year-old Irish sailor is preparing to embark on one of the loneliest and most dangerous challenges in world sport. A grandfather from West Kerry. He's aiming to complete the 2026 Golden Globe race, which starts in France on Saturday. Pat Lawless joins us now. Pat, how are you today?
12: I'm great, Tom. Thank you.
11: This sounds like an amazing undertaking. Are you nervous, Pat?
12: No, not nervous. Anxious, maybe, that I won't be able to finish it. There's a high attrition rate in this race, but it's my last chance. I was in the race 4 years ago, and I only got a quarter of the way.
11: How long did a quarter take you the last time?
12: 83 days. 83 days was, to get to Cape Town.
11: Right. And what went wrong?
12: I have mechanical self-steering on the back of the boat. All the rules in this race mean everything has to be old-fashioned, but the mechanical self-steering failed. And without self-steering, it wouldn't have been safe to go on. I did consider it, but I decided to regroup and take a last chance. This is my last chance.
11: Right. So you're all prepared. You did a little kind of three-day trial, did you, a few days ago?
12: We did a prologue race. That's just to check our equipment more than anything else. It's a very friendly race. But yeah, I'm all prepared. I just got the news that I got my green card to go. So that's all great. Two of us have got it out of 16 so far. So that's brilliant news for me. The stress is lifting.
11: Very good. So tell me a little bit more about what's involved. Like, how big a boat is it?
12: I had the maximum size for the race, which is 36 foot. It's not a big boat. They're old-fashioned boats. Designed before 1968. The first race took place in 1968. The Golden Globe race, 9 started, 1 finished. And 50 years later, Don McIntyre, an adventurer, came up with the idea of running a race with the same rules as the first race and the same equipment. If the equipment wasn't made before or designed before 1968, we can't use it. So we navigate with the sextant and paper charts and the sun.
11: Compass and observations. And the same way, it sounds like the same kind of way that Columbus would have gone to America.
12: That's it. Exactly. Yeah.
11: Okay, it seems like an awful lot to do. In the age of GPS, to turn your back on all of those fantastic inventions.
12: Well, it's actually quite accurate. Really accurate. Once you get into it, you enjoy the navigation. But it's so easy to look at a GPS when you don't have to do it. You're getting lazy.
11: I suppose. I get the impression a little bit it might give you something to do, because you're going to have a lot of time on your hands, aren't you?
12: Well, it's the race. So actually, you're really, really busy. Like, sleep pattern, I would sleep for 20 minutes and get up and check things and sleep for 20 minutes. And I get an odd hour at times. But like, you are really busy. But the navigation takes about 4 hours a day.
11: Cooking
12: and things like that take other time. Now, you don't get sunsets every day, but when you do, it takes time.
11: Right.
12: And so, yeah, it's continuously sail changing and things like that.
11: Right. So I can't get over the sleep pattern, because I'm afraid I'm one of those people, if he doesn't get 8 hours, the next day isn't a good day.
12: Normally at home I do 6 hours, 7 hours, 8 hours maybe.
11: Yeah.
12: But actually I would be resting here for 10 hours. You need more sleep because you're not sleeping well. So during the day I'd be taking a dust and trying to catch up. I keep ahead of sleep. Don't ever want to get tired.
11: Right. So once you kick off, you're in this kind of rhythm, I suppose, really, with it. And you're talking about maybe 300 days to complete, is it?
12: 300 days, yeah. 210 would be kind of winning time. I'm in it because it's a race. I'm in it to try and win. In the race in 2018, the second race ever, the Golden Globe race, 18 started and only 5 finished. And in the 22 race that I was in, 16 started and 3 finished. It's that kind of a race. There's a high attrition rate. Now, apart from the first race, nobody ever lost their life.
11: Okay.
12: A person commits suicide in the first race.
11: Oh,
12: yeah.
11: My God.
12: It became known as the race for mad men.
11: he kind of tried
12: to cheat. There's a lot of movies on about it. Yeah.
11: Right.
12: Yeah.
11: And is loneliness a thing with that?
12: It is something that we don't talk about, but you get loads of moments. Yeah, you do. You're out of contact with your family. So you miss all that.
11: You must have some contact with some people, do you?
12: We can talk to ships that we meet at sea, or other boats that we meet at sea, on our radios. I have VHF radio and SSB radio. So the SSB radio would talk for maybe 700 miles. So
11: right,
12: you will. Yeah. So we'd be able to talk to the other entrants in the race and other ships that we'd come across.
11: Right,
12: and we can get been given positions after ships. That was around in 1968. So
11: right, you must talk to them. Must be like one of the great joys when you do get to hear a human voice during all of that. Would you have any major fears going into this?
12: No, actually, I consider it quite safe. I have a lot of miles up at sea. My only fear is that I won't be able to finish it. It's my last chance. Like, no Irish person has ever sailed solo nonstop around the world. And next year, there's another man going to try. And 4 years' time, there's four more people I know in a race that's going to try. Now, being first around isn't a big thing for me, but it's my last chance to make it. And so.
11: Very good. Yeah. Did your dad have experience in this as well?
12: My father sailed around the world with stops, took 3 years, not in a race. And I suppose he is a major inspiration to me. And I was on his support committee when he went. So yeah, he's a big influence on the whole thing. It's kind of a bit of a mad thing, but I'm really delighted. It's been a fantastic journey so far.
11: Right. It's in your blood then, really, isn't it?
12: Yeah, we were integrated into it.
11: Can you tell me a little bit about the route? What kind of way do you make your way around the world?
12: We leave Le Sable in France. It's down the middle of the Bay of Biscay. It's a beautiful town. It's the capital of world sailing, really. And we sail out the Bay of Biscay and we get to Finisterre and we turn down past the Canaries, past the Cape Verde Islands, over towards South America, Isle Trinidad. We have to go west of that, down below Tristan Acuna, and then below Africa, across below Australia, below Tasmania, below New Zealand, below South America, go around Cape Horn and back up to France.
11: Wow.
12: No God. Stops. Yeah. It's
11: what an experience. What a way to see the world.
12: Well, I don't see much.
11: I was just thinking that. Do you get to appreciate it at all?
12: Not really. Well, you get to appreciate the wildlife and the beauty of the ocean and all that, yeah. But not so much land. You see places from a distance, but that's it.
11: And I have to ask you as well, curiosity gets the better of me. What do you eat during all this?
12: Well, you have to bring everything with you. If you run out and have to get anything or even shake hands with someone, you're out of the race. It's totally non-stop. So I have food. It's fine. It's easy. I bring freeze-dried food, tinned food, dried food, of all, like rice, pasta.
11: Yeah.
12: I bring flour to make bread and stuff like that.
11: You make your own? Make your own bread?
12: I do make my own bread, yeah. I bring crackers and stuff as well for the days you wouldn't. Right. If it's too rough and that's, yeah.
11: Is it nice food?
12: Food is fine, yeah. When I came back after the last race, I did two more trips. I sailed another boat home from Cape Town and then flew down and sailed my own boat, but I was actually really healthy.
11: Yeah.
12: You know, my cholesterol and everything was perfect and all that. It's wow. Good. There's no junk food out here.
11: Your cholesterol is perfect.
12: Yeah, when I came back, yeah. My cholesterol, I'm on no drugs or anything. I'm quite healthy for 70.
11: That's amazing.
12: But my cholesterol would be high at times.
11: Right. So this actually lowers your cholesterol, does it?
12: It does, yeah.
11: Oh, wow.
12: Healthy food.
11: Yeah. I don't know how you're going to...
12: Water is an issue. We have to bring all our water and all our fluids. So I bring long life milk and water, but we can catch rainwater.
11: Right.
12: We're not allowed any water makers or stuff like that.
11: And everything else, any kind of mechanical issue you have, that's down to you as well.
12: Yeah, if you have to be able to fix it and have to have all the spare parts. And yeah, it's my anxious times thinking, have I everything organised, you know, and I've been going through this now. It's an 8-year journey so far.
11: Yeah. My God. So when is the actual kickoff? It's
12: Sunday at 2:00 we start to leave.
11: Will people be able to follow your progress at all?
12: They will. The Golden Globe Race have a website and there's a live tracker on it and it's everyone will know where I am, but I won't know where all the other boats in the race are.
11: Well, you'd be I have to say, everyone's curiosity every day. They'll be wondering where you are now. People want to
12: check. There was a huge following of it last year in Ireland and all over the world. Like I think the monetary advertising value was about 14 million.
11: Oh, my God.
12: There were so many people followed us. Yeah.
11: You'll be away from your wife for all this.
12: I will.
11: How are you with that?
12: All right. Lonely, yeah.
11: Married 40 years and she's hugely supportive of you in this.
12: She is, yeah. But 6 years ago, she was diagnosed with Parkinson's.
11: And you're raising money for Parkinson's, aren't you, with this?
12: Parkinson's Ireland AM, yeah.
11: Very good.
12: And it's going well. And the fact that I have got such great support from my sponsor, like Silvermines Hydro is my main sponsor,
11: yeah,
12: it means I can concentrate on raising money for Parkinson's.
11: Right.
12: I have a I donate page, Pat Lawless, I donate. And I have a website, patlawless.irish. There'd be all the information on that if anyone wanted to
11: Very good.
12: Support.
11: As you go through the whole route, are there particular pits that you'd see as the main challenge? And if I get through that bit, I'll be doing well, or is it all much of a muchness?
12: When you get past Tristan Acuna and below Cape Town, all the way over to below Cape Horn and back up past the Falklands is the riskiest part for, but half the boats will pass the bottom of Africa, won't pass Cape Horn, are up past the Falklands.
11: Nice.
12: And you know, 5 sank in the 18 race and 3 sank in the 22 race, but they were all fine. People, they were grand. They got off the bus before they sank. It would take a week. Like, if you lose your mast is the biggest problem.
11: Right.
12: And the mast will be tied onto the boat before you cut it off, and it can make a hole in the boat. That's usually the problem.
11: Okay.
12: God, mast would bang in and make a hole.
11: Well, I'd say you're going to get massive interest now as people follow you during this, because to see someone doing a real thing, and particularly the way you're doing it with, you know, no GPS and using sextants and paper charts and everything, I think it's going to be fascinating. Pat, all we can do is wish you the very best of luck with it, and hope a
12: Thank
11: fair
12: you very
11: wind
12: much,
11: blows.
12: Tom. And I am actually one of the favourites. They're big following friends here.
11: Very good. Delighted to hear it.
12: Yeah.
11: Great.
12: Yeah. Just get back now is the thing.
11: Yeah, that's all you need to do, Pat. Just come back.
12: That's yes. Yeah.
11: Great. Pat, thanks very much for talking to us.
12: Thank you very much
11: very
12: for
11: the best.
12: Okay.
11: Oh, look at that. Pat Lawless there, heading off around the world at the age of 70, as I say. And by the way, if you're affected by any of the issues that were raised there, you can contact Fiata on 1-800-247-247, and the national support number for a loan is 0818-222-0224. More time now for this.
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11: 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The cash machine will then randomly pick a number. It could be you were calling during this show. 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Tell us the prize amount, and the cash is yours. €305,000 exactly. And the very best of luck to you with that. We'll have a quick break, and we'll be talking all about TV nostalgia, and in particular, The Sopranos.
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22: You know, I'm really sorry about the car, Captain, but it's not my fault that those brakes failed.
23: I'm sorry, and it's not my fault. Just one thing after another, LaRue, and somehow it's never your fault, is it? Did you make that phone call I suggested last night? You need help, J.D. You should have made that call.
22: It's funny. I meant to, you know, but with one thing and another,
23: LaRue. I just can't have drunks working for me.
22: Come on, Captain.
23: I suggest you put through a transfer, J.D. I don't want you around here anymore.
24: Hey! You think I need this crap, Perillo? $490 a week to cozy up to the slime of this city for 10 hours a day? You think I need that? Let me tell you something, man. I put my butt on the line for 12 years for this department. I got 3 citations. I got a higher arrest tally than any clown in this room. And if I got a few personal problems, it's this lousy, stinking, rotten job that gave them to me. Sit there, you lunch buckets. Go ahead. One of your own's in trouble, and you sit there like you're watching some kind of a freak show or something.
11: That is a clip from a very famous TV show from very long ago. Now, I think if we played the theme tune, you would have got it in 2 seconds, but we didn't play the theme tune, so I might have a think about it and see if you can work out what show that's from. 53106, playing it for you as a way of introducing you to a brand new weekly segment where we look at the very best of what TV has to offer. And this week, we're going to discuss gangsters on the small screen as we take a look at HBO series that changed television forever, The Sopranos, and Guy Ritchie's 2024 series, The Gentlemen. I'm joined now by Dee Reddy, culture and entertainment journalist and commentator. Dee, thank you very much.
25: Delighted to be here, yeah.
11: I know you can identify that, but don't, right? For now, don't tell anyone what that was. That could be our secret. I used to watch it all the time. I loved it.
25: Actually, funny you said about the theme, because I remember being at a Fashkill, and I think 3 people performed that.
11: Really?
25: Yeah. So that's probably a bit of a clue
11: How things go into our culture, though,
25: right?
11: Isn't it? Yeah, amazing. So listen, one of the main things you're going to talk about is The Sopranos.
25: Yeah, so look, I suppose looking at a series that came out in 2024 and is due for, the second series is coming out this week, which is, of course, Guy Ritchie's The Gentlemen on Netflix. But it got me thinking about sort of the history of and the genesis of one, a former Hollywood director being on the small screen, and gangsters on screen, and they come from the same place, really, which is The Sopranos, the 1999 series from HBO, created by David Chase. And it's such an interesting story when you look into the history of how it came about. Like, David Chase had worked for years and years and years in television pretty successfully. He had a couple of Emmys under his belt, but he really didn't want to be there. there. He didn't want to be there at all. He wanted to be a filmmaker. He wanted to be on the big screen. He wanted to be making movies. And he had various different versions of The Sopranos over the years before the one that we, the iteration that we know, came along. And at every stage, he was sort of knocked back. And with each of those knockbacks, you get something that's almost integral to the show that we came to love. So one being that, you know, exploring the inner life of the lead mobster, Tony Soprano. And that came from his own therapy sessions.
10: Really?
25: Yeah, yeah. And the therapist in Sopranos is based on his therapist. And I mean, this is, I suppose, a less jolly fact, but the relationship with the mother, Livia, in it is very much based on his own mother. And he had a really interesting kind of background himself. He was Italian-American, but he grew up, you know, he came from a Protestant household, which, you know, in that part of the world, it's pretty unusual. And it certainly makes some of the scenes around Catholicism in The Sopranos itself hit a lot better. But yeah, I think let's have a listen to Tony speaking to his therapist.
0: You know, we're the only country in the world where the pursuit of happiness is guaranteed in writing. Do you believe that? Huh? Bunch of spoiled brats. Where's my happiness then?
2: It's the pursuit that's guaranteed.
0: Yeah, always a loophole, right? Well, you seem very mellow today.
2: Let's talk about you.
0: You seem like you're on drugs, and I'm boring myself to death. I'm ready for the George Sanders long walk here.
2: Do you know why a shark keeps moving?
0: They gotta keep moving or they'll die. They can't breathe or something.
2: There's a psychological condition known as alixithymia, common in certain personalities. The individual craves almost ceaseless action, which enables them to avoid acknowledging the abhorrent things they do.
10: Oh, man alive. Even yeah. Right, how long that was, a minute. Yeah. It was spectacular from the beginning.
25: And I tell you what, I was slap happy with my beeps this morning when I was cutting those clips for you, because there was some that it was like, oh God, you know, it's just going to be an extended bleep if we include this. But I suppose that is also integral to the story of The Sopranos as well, because by virtue of the fact that it was knocked back eventually by every other studio, network, it then ended up finding a home on HBO Home Box Office. And they had been originally set up to be what the name suggests, that they it was a pay-per-view channel that allowed you to watch films. But now that normal networks were showing more and more films, they had to diversify themselves. It's kind of almost like what you see happening with streamers today. Sure. And at that stage, I think they only had two TV shows under their belt, both really successful, so Sex and the City and Oz, and they took a punt then on Sopranos and really gave David Chase a lot of freedom to make what essentially became a series made up of episodes that were individual films. Sure. In and of themselves. Like the needle drops that you get, the cinematography that we're so used to now on the small screen that really didn't exist in network television in those days. And what's interesting to me is while all of that was happening, Tom, you had Guy Ritchie, who was in 1999 just about to meet his future wife, Madonna. He was riding high off the success of Lock, Stock and Two Smoking Barrels, and he had just cast Brad Pitt, one of the biggest movie stars in the world, in Snatch's follow-on film. So to think that The Sopranos has had the impact that it's had, that Guy Ritchie would then be making a TV show for 8 episodes for Netflix is quite profound.
10: Yeah, you wouldn't have thought it at the time. One of the things, reading about it, they were saying the impact, you need to think in terms of the Beatles and Star Wars, that you know, what they did for music and then film, it's what it does for TV and drama writing.
25: Absolutely. And, you know, I was rewatching a lot of the first two series of Sopranos over the weekend because I knew we'd be talking about it today. And I did wonder, because almost when something becomes that big, like Star Wars or the Beatles, they become so calcified in popular culture and they become so copied that they then seem cliched when you rewatch them. That is not the case at all for this. It is as gripping and as good as it was in 1999 or the 2000s, because it really was of the 2000s, even though it came out initially in 99. And another thing about it, I think, that's quite interesting to me is how well formed, even in the early days, the female characters were within the Sopranos universe. So you had a lot more, I suppose, depth given to Carmela, his wife, to his therapist, and even to his relationship with his daughter. But Carmela was an amazing sort of groundbreaker on her own terms in quite a funny way, because I wonder, would we have had Fleabag lusting after a priest if this hadn't happened?
11: Oh, right.
3: Why do you have that with you?
4: Unfortunately, I had to say mass for someone in intensive care.
5: Lord, I am not worthy to receive thee, but just say the word,
3: and I will be healed.
5: This is the body of Christ that was broken for you. The blood of Christ that was shed for you. Accept the Spirit of Christ, our Lord and Savior.
3: Amen.
5: In the name of the Father, the Son, and the Holy Spirit.
11: Oh, I'll be on bed. There, so
25: oh,
11: good.
25: Wow. And if you can see the staging, because it's in the living room and she's kneeling in front of him, it's quite something.
11: Just want to say, by the way, Mark Bradshaw has correctly identified Hill Street Blues.
25: Yes, well done.
11: Wonderful piece. And two different views there now. The Sopranos is the greatest TV show of all time. The writing, the acting, the production, etc. Versus The Sopranos was nothing more than an inferior mashup of Goodfellas and Analyze This. A gangster with a shrink, forget about it.
25: Well, I mean, you can say that, but Analyze This has not had the same... I mean, it did come out the same year. It certainly hasn't had the cultural impact and it hasn't had the lasting power.
11: Yeah.
25: And Goodfellas, yeah, no, absolutely. I'm sure David Chase himself would say that he was taking his cues from those movies that he loved. And actually, Ray Liotta was offered the part of Tony Soprano, but opted not to take it.
11: I know it predates Netflix, doesn't it? But it's...
25: Oh, it does, yeah. Well, it predates their existence as a streamer.
11: Yeah.
25: I'm not sure it's the beginning
11: of a kind of migration of great directors, great cast, great writers into TV rather than film, isn't it?
25: Absolutely. And I think it's so interesting how that has happened. I think streaming has been a really, really big part of that because, you know, and actually that's such an interesting thing about rewatching The Sopranos last weekend is it does hold up to a binge watch, which a lot of shows from that era don't necessarily, because they're made for you to be picking up a week later, which can get bloody repetitive, honest about it. But it doesn't do that. But yeah, it kind of allowed for, and I think for actors and directors as well, it offers an ability to really go deep on a character.
11: In a way film could never do.
25: No, and you can see why more and more actors and directors are choosing that medium.
11: So does the Gentleman really merit mention in the same breath as The Sopranos?
25: Well, it's an evolution of, I suppose, the same kind of idea. Like what I love is the fact that Guy Ritchie was making critically lauded gangster films in 1999 and David Chase was making okay television.
11: Yeah.
25: And now that's kind of flipped on its head, where David Chase is what Guy Ritchie is chasing after with the likes of The Gentleman. I certainly prefer it to Mobland, which is the other TV show that he's done. I find it a lot more, there's a lot more of the humour that you often get in Guy Ritchie films, actually probably evidenced really, really well by this particular scene where someone who has run up some unfortunate debts is having to pay them off by way of a chicken dance.
1: You'd probably like to know why I am so interested in buying your family estate.
6: I would rather.
1: The truth is, it's a paragon of an example of the architectural philosophy of William Kent, who was a jack of all trades.
6: And a master of some.
1: So you're familiar with his philosophy?
6: Wasn't it something to do with the reconciliation of the feral with the refined?
1: A worthy obsession that we both share. People either survive in the jungle or exist in the zoo. Few recognize the significance of the paradoxical reconciliation of the two. It takes a rare individual who understands how cunning and aggressive one has to be to acquire an estate such as yours. Your house is a testament to the synthesis of this culture. Refinement with aggression. The first Duke understood this principle, as do I. Which is why I intend to offer you an obscene amount of money for your country estate.
11: So that clip was actually, that was Danny Johnston, wasn't it?
25: Yes, yeah. So the character's Danny Johnston.
11: With a T.
25: Yeah, and there's also another character called Tony Blair, and it's Tony with an I. So really Guy Ritchie is kind of belaboring the point there that he's trying to do political satire with this. Because what he has said about the gentleman is the whole, I suppose, idea of it is that the original gangsters were actually aristocrats.
11: Yeah, which, you know.
25: Yeah, I mean, if you take the fact that the word Tory comes from the Irish to take or to steal, then I mean, it stacks up.
11: No problem at all with that.
25: But yeah, look, it's never, I think few things are going to match up to the iconic relevance of The Sopranos, but it's
11: the writing,
25: but I have to say it's a really enjoyable watch. I really enjoyed series one, and then series two is coming out on Thursday, so it'll be available to stream on Netflix.
11: There was talk of Meghan Markle being...
25: Yeah, so that, I mean, that seems to be a bit up in the air. I believe that's for season three, though. Yeah. So there are obviously
11: loads of interesting things if she is in it. You know, she'll be allowed to kiss people.
25: I think that's gone now that she's young.
11: She's a member of the royal family.
25: Well, maybe she can kiss them, but she can't kiss them, but she can shoot them in the head, because that would be more appropriate to this TV show.
11: She can also use lines like, you do know my husband.
25: True.
11: She's got loads going on there. But I don't think she's really going to be in it. But it seems that more people are saying this, that, you know, maybe having too high an expectation of it is wrong, that it's actually a good laugh.
25: Yeah, that's it. It's really, really funny. That's what, that's what I was going to get at with the chicken dance thing. And that is very imbued in Guy Ritchie's earlier work, is that sort of mix of brutal violence with these extreme moments of levity or kind of nonsense that end up being part of it. And I think it's actually what makes it worse, because if you had one without the other, it would leave you a bit cold, I think.
11: It would.
25: Yeah.
11: I keep thinking of Brad Pitt's, he did an Irish accent, didn't he? He did, yeah. It was one of them, wasn't
25: best
11: it? It was one of those moments.
25: Best not mentioned.
11: Yeah, subtitles with it as well, if I remember correctly.
25: Oh,
11: yes,
25: God.
11: Indeed. Are we going to play the little chicken clip?
25: I'd love to hear it. Yeah.
11: Yes, please.
7: You're dressed as a chicken.
8: Oh, I don't know, to humiliate me in front of the whole world?
7: There's a reason I didn't ask you to get dressed as an eagle. Eagles don't dance. They soar through the air. But a chicken's the bottom of the food chain. You're a chicken, aren't you, Freddy? You had to get bailed out of a debt you couldn't repay. You can repent. My brother's a big fan of repentance. And a proportion of this debt is his.
11: His voice is magnificent.
25: That's Peter Serafinovich.
11: Yeah.
25: And I have to say, because he's in a lot of comedy films. Like, he's in Shaun of the Dead, for example. And he's so, so funny. But he is terrifying in this. He's brilliant.
11: His voice is just God.
25: Yeah.
11: Do what he says. You're a chicken. I am a chicken. You're so right there.
25: Yeah,
11: yes.
25: I'll do whatever you say.
11: You nailed me.
25: Please.
11: You saw me for what I am.
25: Yes.
11: No problem. Dee, thanks very much for that. Lovely talking to you today. 52106 for your text. We'll be talking more about Irish flappers after this. Yes. Flappers, no less. On the way.
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11: Tell about those Irish flappers in just a moment. Shane's here to tell us what's coming up on The Hard Shoulder. Hey, Tom, packed show. We've got the UN Special Rapporteur on Violence Against Women and Girls talking to us about surrogacy and also on male breastfeeding. The brilliant Paul Hard, a.k.a. Rossa Carol Kelly, will be talking to us about his novel, Nothing to Do with Rossa Carol Kelly. It's about preparing for United Ireland. It's hilarious. It's called The Nation once again. Brilliant. Don't miss it. How to fit your car seat. We'll have expert advice for a car seat for kids and something I know you'll be interested in, the story of Fleetwood Mac. Oh, brilliant. Mm. Fantastic. Yeah. But in the meantime, you can go your own way. Oh, man, that was so beautiful, Shane. Thank you very much. I don't know if I can possibly recover from that. It's going up at 4 o'clock. Now, I've been kind of teasing you with the Irish flappers, but it's a truly incredible story. So most people might not be aware, but Ireland did revel in the Roaring Twenties. We had burgeoning dance halls, a thriving jazz scene, and yes, we even had Irish flappers. Joining me now is Louise Ryan, Professor of Sociology at the University of Greenwich and co-editor with Dr. Eileen Hogan of UCC of Flappers and the Jazz Age, Women and Leisure in Ireland in the 1920s to 1930s. Louise, how are you today?
31: Hello, Tom. Yeah, very well, thank you.
11: I'm so glad you wrote this. I had no idea of this age. I had no idea of these Irish women who appear to be absolutely legendary. They seem to be almost written out of our history, don't they?
31: Yeah, I mean, the image we have of Irish history, particularly in the early 20th century, is certainly not one that emphasises fun and entertainment and leisure. It's quite a sad history in many ways, and we're not in any sense trying to undermine that part of the Irish story. But we're just going for a bit of balance here to say that Irish people also went to the cinema, went dancing, enjoyed wearing nice clothes, and had a bit of fun along the way.
11: And this was during the 20s and 30s, which it's not an era we talk of very much culturally in Ireland. Because I've always been very struck that at times it seems like the 60s didn't really get here, never mind the 20s or 30s. I'm not joking.
31: No, it's true. That's one of the reasons why we've brought together this lovely collection with all the fantastic authors who've contributed around this topic, because there was a thriving cinema industry, thriving dance halls. You know, when you think about it, one of the reasons why the bishops were so exercised about, you know, clamoring for dance hall controls, clamoring for censorship, was precisely because those things were so popular in the 1920s and 30s. So it's very important that we shine a light on that part of our history as well.
11: Right. So this jazz world, it was more or less coming from America, wasn't it? It was American jazz, and it was black music going into that and influencing it. And it was brilliant. But we were getting it here.
31: Oh, absolutely. And throughout the book, we have lots of different sources that we use to try to piece together this hidden history, and particularly the work that Eileen Hogan has done with Ruth Stanley, using all the archive sources and newspaper sources to track down who were the jazz bands, where were they playing, what parts of Ireland were they touring. And from that story emerges some wonderful women jazz leaders. I mean, we can think of the likes of Josephine Mitchell, for example, yeah, who became very famous internationally and ended up becoming very well known in Berlin as Baby Mitchell and her female queens of jazz band. And then we have the other great leading exponent of jazz, Peggy Dell. Now, I'm sure I'm a bit older than you, Tom, but as a child, I remember Peggy Dell on the television. She was a very, very elderly lady then, but she did appear on the telly on RTE playing the piano. But she was a huge star of jazz in the 20s and 30s.
11: And when she'd be, where would she get to play? What would those gigs be like?
31: Well, they were traveling all over the country, not just in big cities like Dublin and Belfast and Cork. But we have examples in the book, for example, of the Marine Hotel in Kilkee, County Clare, which had a jazz band for its summer residency, which was hugely popular and received rave reviews in the local newspapers. So we can say from County Clare throughout the whole of the country, these jazz bands were touring, they were playing regularly, they were getting great reviews, and they were popular. This was a successful model. Otherwise, it wouldn't have lasted as long as it did.
11: So they were seeing the gigs, and people were playing, and musicians were playing. They were seeing the films as well, and the films were quite liberal, really, weren't they?
31: They were, and this is something that we kind of need to remember about the 1920s, that these were the silent movies. So they were very international, not just from Hollywood, but because language wasn't a barrier, there were films coming from Germany and all over the world, really. And this was before censorship really caught on. In a way, the film industry was kind of ahead of the curve, and the censors were not quite catching up with them. So the old black and white silent movies in the 20s were quite risque, quite a lot of nudity, quite sexually explicit. And it was only in the 30s that censorship really clamped down on how liberal those films were. So, you know, it was possible for Irish audiences in the 20s, where cinemas were being built all over the country, to see some fairly risque films.
11: It all sounds slightly Father Ted, doesn't it? down with this sort of thing. But somebody, I see one of the films promised, you'll get an earful and you'll also catch an eyeful.
31: Indeed, yeah. I mean, it was a very international culture. And I think this is the thing that we need to remember about Ireland in the 20s and 30s, that it wasn't an island, if you'll pardon the pun. It was very much connected into the wider fashion industry, the music industry, travel. Tourism was really taking off at that time, with a lot of encouragement from the Irish government, who was actively promoting tourism. So Ireland was very much connected to the global cultural trends in the 20s. And, you know, when you think about it, it makes sense that those influences would have been coming across the Atlantic and coming across from Europe as well. And fashion, you know, we have other chapters in the book that deal with fashion and the burgeoning of department stores. And all over the country. But I think it's also important to mention, Tom, that this was not just something that was reserved for the wealthy or the upper middle classes in places like Dublin or wherever. But we also have this fascinating chapter in the book which deals with mail order dressmaking. And one of our contributors, Sheila Hunt, has done some lovely work tracing the history of these mail order patterns so that you could order these patterns through magazines and newspapers to make your own dress if you couldn't afford to buy one. And so stay up to fashion on a budget. So we can really see the appetite for this kind of thing throughout the
11: That was kind of a part of our culture. I can remember my mum talking about people sending off for patterns for dresses and recreating something they'd seen somewhere else. Ireland at this point is in, well, it's kind of awkwardly placed, isn't it? Because it's just achieved independence. And whether it's a strictly Catholic country is a big issue for it, isn't it?
31: Yeah, and we can see in the newspapers particularly, and the chapter that I've written with Rachel Sayers, which where we look at both the north and the south of the border, in that chapter we can see almost that kind of tug of war that was going on. Sometimes on the same page of the newspaper, you'd have a priest or a bishop lambasting modern fashion and the low morality of young women and the corrupting influences of the cinema coming in from abroad. And on the very same page, you'd have a huge advertisement for the latest fashions in the local department store and indeed advertisements for the local for the latest film showing in your local cinema. So that complete contradiction, we can see that kind of almost battle for moral superiority playing out in the newspapers. And it, interestingly, not just in the South, but also in the North, we see that similar kind of tussle about what it really meant to be modern or to be traditional at that point in history.
11: Yeah, they seem to be North and South at each other's, at odds with each other, to see who can be the most conservative, it seems. I'm seeing a quote there from A.M. Carlyle, a one-time shipping director of Harland & Wolff, saying, modern women were tobogganing to hell. And not to be outdone, the Catholic Bishop of Derry, Charles McHugh, said, for a girl to be called modern today is another way of saying she is pagan. She must use the dress of the pagan, disfigure her young face with the paint of barbarism, and pretend to take delight in the dance of the savage.
31: Yeah, absolutely. Well, that's a great flavour of the kind of tone that we see in the book. But what we really wanted to show with this book is the agency of women. You know, they weren't just kowtowing to the bishops and the priests. They were expressing themselves. And that wasn't always easy. You know, they may have disapproving looks.
11: Yeah.
31: But nonetheless, you could see that they were, and we've got lots of lovely photographs from newspapers of the era, where you can see the young women going off to dances, enjoying themselves and wearing up-to-date
11: 1920s. Wow. I'm reminded of something Jerry Ryan said when they were describing scenes at Fela to him, where people were drinking and cavorting and, you know, going asleep in phone booths. And he said, you know, that sounds like someone's idea of a great weekend. I'm thinking it's the same for the taking delight in the dance of the savage. Thank you very much for that. I'm afraid we're beaten by the clock, but fantastic work and very timely as well. Louis, thank you very much indeed. My thanks for the team today on sound, Martin Quilligan, producers Caoimhe Harney and Claire Darmody, research Mia Sherwood and Joe Duffy. That's where he is now. So, Sean, back with you tomorrow.

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8: We will be joined by Reem Al-Salem, the UN Special Rapporteur on Violence Against Women and Girls, to talk about male breastfeeding, surrogacy and more. The government announced details of a new personal investment account scheme today, and labelling law change reveals lack of local bees making Irish honey.
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7: Plus, Nepal flood death toll exceeds 900 as the number of missing also climbs. 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
2: Across Ireland, this is the home of conversation that counts. 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
11: It's 4 o'clock. Good afternoon. A judge has offered her sympathies to the family of Barry Daly after a 21-year-old was jailed for life for his murder. The 44-year-old postman died outside his home in Donnerail in County Cork last October after being attacked with a golf club. Jamie O'Hara reports from the Central Criminal Court in Cork.
12: Miss Justice Siobhan Langford described Barry Daly as an exceptional person who helped people during his role as a postman. The judge said the case is a tragedy for the entire community and has had a huge impact on all the families involved. She said the circumstances of Barry Daly's passing were brutal and noted 21-year-old Alex Deedy of Glenview Convent Road, Donnerill, does not accept the jury's verdict, but does accept he caused Barry Daly's death. A 17-year-old convicted of Mr. Daly's murder and a 16-year-old convicted of his manslaughter will be sentenced next month.
11: A 22-year-old man's been charged in connection with a violent confrontation at Sandyford in Dublin, which left another man critically injured. Augustine Rostas, with addresses at Convent Place, Hatch Street Lower and Kevin Street in Dublin 2, appeared before Dublin District Court today charged with violent disorder. Three men were injured, with one man now on life support after suffering catastrophic injuries. Mr. Rostas was granted bail and is due back in court on Friday. Parents of children involved in criminal activity need help in coping and not penalties, according to a former governor of Mountjoy Prison. John Lonergan was responding to calls by a group of Fianna Fáil TDs for penalties to be imposed on parents to help reduce antisocial behaviour by young people. But the former Mountjoy governor told News Talk's Lunchtime Live, most parents

0: are trying their best to keep their children out of trouble.
1: I gave a long, long time working in the prison system and came across hundreds of parents who had their hair pulled out over the years with young boys, especially boys, who are difficult almost from 7 or 8 years onwards. They tried everything under the sun, failed to get help, and inevitably the child ended up in prison doing long sentences, often for very violent crimes.
0: Finally, revenue seized cocaine worth over 1.2 million euro at Cork Airport. The drugs were discovered hidden in packages within the bag of a passenger who had arrived on a flight from Portugal. A man in his 30s has been arrested. And that's it for now. More at 5.
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6: Good afternoon, I'm David Seagrave. Arthur Fiss takes on Stefanos Tsitsipas to resume the action at the US Open within the hour. Later on, men's singles champion Carlos Alcaraz will face off against Roman Safilin from around 20-6, while in the women's singles, Aryna Sabalenka takes on Camila Osorio as she also gets her title defence underway. In soccer, Liverpool have confirmed the signing of Bradley Barcola from PSG. The French winger has become the Reds' second most expensive signing ever, arriving for a fixed fee of around €124 million. Defending Premier League champions Arsenal will look to make it 2 wins from as many games this evening. They make the trip to Aston Villa, who were fresh off the back of a 4-0 loss to Brighton on the opening day. And AFL side St Kilda have reportedly given permission to their former Gaelic footballers to return to their respective club championships. The Irish Examiner reports that Kobe McDonald, Eamon Armstrong and Lee McConnell are all set to return for their respective clubs. To access 3 free Off the Ball podcasts a month, download the Go Loud app now.
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0: Mostly dry this evening apart from patchy drizzle in the west and north, and top temperatures 15 to 19 degrees. And now you're up to date on News Talk.
7: Thank you for that, Bernie. You are listening to The Hard Shoulder with Shane Coleman and Ciara Kelly. And there's lots to come on the show this evening between now and 7pm.
8: Yeah, including the thorny issue of ethics when it comes to two very separate issues. One, surrogacy. The second, male breastfeeding. We're going to be speaking to the UN Special Rapporteur on Violence Against Women and Girls in just a moment or two.
7: Yeah, the importance of labels. Why it turns out that a lot of Irish honey, I'm saying that deliberately in that manner because it isn't very Irish at all. Beekeeper Jim Carroll and food expert Mick Kelly from Grow It Yourself will be joining us to explain how certain labels saying Irish means anything but.
8: And investing rather than saving, what is the government's new personal investment account scheme? How can you make it work for you? It's due to be fully announced in the budget, the upcoming budget next month. But lots of details coming out, and the host of Taking Stock and the positive economist, Susan Hayes-Cullerton, will be there to give us the rundown, Ciara.
7: But before we get stuck into important, weighty matters, Shane Coleman, did you watch Traitors?
8: I did, yeah.
7: How did you find it?
8: I thought it was a good first start. I thought so too. Yeah, it kind of set the tone well. I think there's some good characters.
7: There certainly are.
8: In there, strong characters who kind of know the game and are willing to play the game.
7: I thought the traitors were well picked. I wouldn't have thought any of them were a traitor until they were picked as traitors, but I guess that's why they were picked.
8: Do you think you'd be... I was wondering about this, like when celebrity traitors inevitably comes along, and are, no doubt you will be asked, do you think you'd be a good traitor?
7: I would love to be a traitor. But you see, I think people probably would know that about me, that I would get a great kick out of being a traitor.
8: But so therefore,
7: never pick me. I'd be a faithful.
8: You'd be a faithful. Yes.
7: They'd pick me as a faithful, and then I'd be murdered really quickly.
8: Do you think you'd be strategic?
7: I'd have no idea.
8: I think I'd be useless at it.
7: I think I'd be probably...
8: I think they'd see me coming a mile off.
7: Yeah, I think maybe me too, to be honest. You know me, I can't filter myself at all. So almost definitely I'd be rubbish at it.
8: What makes it so compelling as a programme, do you think?
7: I like the fact that they're upfront about how Machiavellian they all want to be and how they are willing to stab each other in the back. And everything. You know the way, because I think a lot of reality TV competitions are like that, but they do it with a kind of a mask of, oh no, they're just my friends, blah, blah, blah. I don't really want to win, blah, blah, blah.
8: I love the bit where, honest. Was it Donald kind of did the noble thing and you know, said, no, we're all going to be in this together. We're not taking our forfeit or whatever. And then the cue to flash to one of the women who are going, yeah, thanks a million for that, Donald.
7: Yeah.
8: I just thought it was brilliant.
7: Well, I thought it was really funny because they were saying, no, if we don't get it done, we'll all be up for things. So they left money behind. There was a really lack of logic to what they did.
8: A little bit.
7: They left money behind. They barely got the thing built at all. And then, even though they did all of that, they didn't actually, any of them, win the forfeit.
8: No.
7: They could have decided, we'll all go in who's left over. And tomorrow, and whatever the next challenge is, the other people won't be sacked. You know, they could have done something different, but anyway, I'd say Donald has a target on his back.
8: Yes, definitely. Let us know, were you watching it? What did you make of it? 087-1400-106.
7: Now, as I said, on to much weightier and more important things. The Association of Lactation Consultants in Ireland has paused ticket sales for its upcoming annual conference. This is following controversy over the inclusion of a speaker who has previously delivered presentations on inducing lactation for kinksters at fetish conventions and who discusses lactation for non-gestational parents, which are parents who have never been pregnant. These are ostensibly for trans and non-binary parents potentially. But this has been paused now. And joining me to discuss this, among many other things, is the UN Special Rapporteur on Violence Against Women and Girls, Reem Al-Salem. Good evening to you, Reem. I really do appreciate you speaking to us today. I know you don't want to specifically talk about any individual conference in Ireland, and I fully understand why, because you wouldn't know the details of it. But I know you have spoken in the past about the idea of male breastfeeding. Will you outline for us your position on it?
9: Well, thank you so much for having me. Actually, rather than speaking about male breastfeeding, I've spoken about breastfeeding by mothers. In fact, it's only females that can breastfeed. And breastfeeding is essential for a healthy development of a child, but also for establishing the relationship between the mother and the child. It is important for the mother's health as well. And the milk that mothers produce cannot be produced, or females produce, cannot be produced by anyone else. So there is no thing called male breastfeeding.
7: And actually, you're quite right. But this idea of male lactation and the idea that could be, I suppose, normalized alongside breastfeeding by women or breastfeeding by mothers, your view on it?
9: Well, I mean, it's there is really no view. We have to look at what purpose that would serve. Certainly, it would not be in the interest of the child. It, in fact, would be a violation of the child's rights. Under international law, a child has the right to the highest standards of health. The best interest of the child has to guide all actions governing the treatment of the child. So I really don't see why we even have to spend time, money, resources, nourishing an illusion and a dangerous one, if I may say, because, it goes against the health of the child.
7: And may I ask you, I just would like to, you know, to hear, as I say, your view on this. Why do you say a dangerous illusion?
9: Yeah, because men cannot breastfeed. They do not produce the liquid that has the essential nourishing material that females, whether it's a wet nurse, whether it's a mother, produce. This is just facts. It's what science says. And it's really concerning that something as basic and as factual as that has become controversial. And in fact, even, you know, midwives or health experts who try to remind us of this very basic fact cannot say that anymore. In safety, in dignity, they get hounded, they get threatened. And this is really, inexplicable and very problematic. I know that Ireland reportedly has low breastfeeding rates.
7: One of the lowest in the world. Yeah, we do.
9: Yes. So rather than, you know, again, nourishing an illusion and spending time and money on it, I would rather like to see policies that support breastfeeding, that support an increase in breastfeeding. You know, the World Health Organization has guidelines on breastfeedings that are very clear. It, you know, recommends exclusively breastfeeding for 6 months. International law protects lactating mothers, protects children, particularly infant children in times of peace and war. So that relationship has been accepted for the longest time. It has become part of state obligations. So why are we, you know, reinventing the wheel, but also going down a very problematic, slippery slope, as I said?
7: Okay. This is my last question on this because I want to move on, because you speak about all kinds of things pertaining to women and girls that are very interesting. But Jacob Engelman, the man who is speaking at the, or due to speak at the Association of Lactation Consultants, he says that men want to breastfeed out of a desire to feed babies, perhaps, or curiosity, or for fun, or for sexual gratification. And the conference organisers have said that the reason he was invited was to do with diversity and inclusion. Do you think that's a valid argument?
9: Well, I'm glad he was as honest and blunt about the real intentions as he has been, which once again shows that it has nothing to do with upholding the well-being of the child. I don't recall that states have an obligation to prioritize fetishes and sexual you know, desires, be they male or female, especially if it goes against the well-being of children.
7: And that issue that they are saying that this is about diversity, that families are of different structures sometimes now, and that is why that they invited him.
9: How is this a diversity issue? I fail to see that. Once again, females are the only ones that breastfeed. This is not saying other, you know, saying that this is so is not an attack on diversity of families or makeup of families, but it is calling a spade and being clear about what males can do and what females can do and what is in the interest of the child. That has to be really our guiding north in any action.
7: Okay. We move on, Reem, if you don't mind, because obviously...
9: Absolutely.
7: Yeah, you've produced huge amounts of reports, and the one I'm focusing in on is you talk extensively about the devaluation of motherhood within it, and you talk about surrogate mothers and... tell me a little bit about your views about surrogacy and commercial surrogacy. We have quite a lot of change legislation-wise in Ireland around surrogacy over the last number of years. What's your view?
9: So I want to take you a little bit back to the report I did on violence against mothers, because I think it's very relevant to the discussion we're having now about breastfeeding, but also, you know, surrogate mothers and surrogacy. So the report I presented in June makes exactly that point, that we are devaluating motherhoods, that in law and in policy, and we see this also through, you know, the use of mother-blind language and harmful norms and practices, and also, you know, not giving mothers any the support that they need, and a range of things. But when it, so within that definition of mothers, a surrogate mother is the mother because she is the woman who bore the child. She was pregnant with the child, even if, you know, she loses the child and she delivered the child. And surrogacy is a multi-billion industry that thrives on the commodification of women's reproductive and sexual ability, and it commodifies children. In 2025, it was estimated to be $28 billion, and it is a system of exploitation and abuse of women, and it is a system of also sale of children and commodification of children. So surrogacy would not thrive if it were not for the presence of persons who are, you know, with means, financial means, exploiting the poverty and precariousness and vulnerability of females, because this is who surrogate mothers are, the majority of them.
7: Can I
9: add? So I don't see, to come back to your question, I don't see a distinction between commercial and altruistic surrogacy. Altruistic surrogacy is really, well, first of all, it's a fraction of the surrogacy system. It doesn't thrive because precisely surrogacy is able to continue because there is an exchange of a child or a sale of a child for money.
7: Okay. Can I ask you, Reem, just to tease it out, what would you say to a couple, be it a same-sex couple or indeed a couple where perhaps the woman within a couple was unable to carry a child or carry a pregnancy and desperately longs for a child? What would you say to them in view of your position on surrogacy?
9: Yeah, look, I empathize very much with anyone who would like to have their own children are unable to. I empathize with this also on a personal level. However, while, you know, international law recognizes that family is the nucleus unit that has to be, you know, protected and supported, including by the state, that does not mean that we have a right to have a child, particularly a right to have a child using whatever means, even if they violate the fundamental rights of others and of children. So this is number one. Number two is we assume that most of those who commission children are well-intended parents. But as I said recently in a conference in Australia, we don't know that, by the way. We think we know because of the romanticized image that especially the media paints about surrogacy. But there is no background checks. There is no data on who commissions and who brings in children and who ends up with a child. We don't have data on what happens with children. But we do also have reports that children have been commissioned and bought by persons with very problematic backgrounds, including pedophiles. We have heard of reports of those who have commissioned children to either sell their organs or sexually abuse them. So it's not all rosy on that front.
7: Okay. You have in the past compared to surrogacy as comparable to prostitution in terms of the exploitation of women. Do you stand over that?
9: I compared it to prostitution in the sense that both are a system of commodifying women's or female the bodies of females and exploiting them and making money off the suffering and vulnerability of women and girls that are already marginalized, be it because of poverty or because they come from conflict. I also have seen similarities between both models in the sense that you have the buyers, whether it's those who commission children or those who buy sexual acts in prostitution. You have the victims, which are the surrogate mothers and the children when it comes to surrogacy, and the prostituted women and children, including girls in prostitution. And then you have the pimps, the intermediaries, who are the ones actually who walk away with most of the money. And in surrogacy, and I hate to say this, it's the fertility clinics, it's all the industries that, you know, make the surrogacy industry thrive, including, you know, at times tourist industries are attached to it because packages of surrogacy are sold. It's not the women that end up with most of the money. And in fact, The women make up at most, may take 14%, but that differs, and from case to case. And of course, in prostitution, we know what it's the pimps. It's also a range of industries, including digital, that make money off the exploitation. But I also therefore see the solution as similar to both. And the first solution is abolishing. And by the way, I just wanted to clarify to your listeners, there's a difference between banning and abolishing. So I'm not calling for the ban of surrogacy. I'm calling for the abolishing of surrogacy, because banning means just prohibiting. You know, you don't work on addressing the root causes. But abolishing is addressing the demand that sustains it. It's also changing the social and cultural practice as a whole. And in both surrogacy and prostitution, we have to work on the issue of demand, because the buyers are the only ones in those equation that have a real choice whether to, pay or not pay.
7: Okay.
9: And I think the women should be treated as victims. Children should be provided with solutions that serve their interests. But we have to abolish surrogacy.
7: Reem Al-Salem, the UN Special Reporter on Violence Against Women and Girls, thank you so much for speaking to The Hard Shoulder.
8: Lots of people getting in touch on in relation to this, and particularly on breastfeeding. Men should never put a baby on their nipples. It's child abuse, says one listener.
7: Anyone who thinks men can breastfeed is a serious risk to child safeguarding. It's disgusting. It's not for entertainment in a logical society.
8: How does it take an expert to tell people that men can't produce milk? What is the world coming to?
7: And maybe last one on this. This shows that diversity and inclusion policies have gone insane. This is a sick fetish and should not be entertained at all. Enough is enough.
8: Yeah, a little bit of breaking news for you from the world of sport. Lionel Messi has announced his retirement from international football, which means the World Cup final will be his last ever game for Argentina. Up next, tell them about the honey, mummy. Why Irish honey isn't all we thought it was.
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18: With the Kia EV6, the dynamic electric crossover that turns heads as seamlessly as corners. Kia, movement that inspires.
19: This is News Talk.
7: And I think it's fair to say the text line has exploded after that interview that we did with Reem Al-Salem, who is the UN Special Rapporteur on Violence Against Women and Girls, who is considered to be probably the preeminent person in the world on the exploitation of women. It doesn't matter what they want, men cannot breastfeed, end of discussion, says Baz.
8: Kudos to Kira, says another listener. There's been complete radio silence on Jacob Engelsman and his position that some men would seek sexual gratification from putting a baby to their breast. The world and its mother knows this is wrong, and allowing supporting men in this fetish is a huge child safeguarding risk. When did it become problematic to state that simple fact?
7: AD says, so men want to try breastfeeding for fun? Let them try labour and childbirth and see how funny that is. The contractions, the delivery, the episiotomy, the soreness afterwards, etc., etc. This nonsense has to stop.
8: On surrogacy, which Reem Al-Salem also spoke about, a listener says, why has Ireland gone out of its way to facilitate international surrogacy when most European countries have banned it? Why are we determined to be an outlier on this?
7: Keep your texts coming in. I'd love to hear from you. And if you want to listen back to that interview that we did with Reem Al-Salem, it will be available on the Go Loud app or wherever you get your podcast. But let us know what you think about, she had a lot to say about male breastfeeding, chest feeding.
8: Can I make one prediction?
7: Surrogacy.
8: There will be zero political reaction to either of the topics that she raised. Because politicians,
7: I do remember when surrogacy was, and it was really only debated in the Shannon. It was not debated really much in the Dáil when we were changing our rules around surrogacy, and there was uproar in the Dáil, in the Shannon rather, against the couple of voices that spoke out against commercial surrogacy. But look, let us know what you think. 087 1400 106 is the WhatsApp.
8: Now, since the middle of June, honey producers have been obliged to list in detail the country of origin of their honey on their labels. Due to the fact that existing supplies did not require these labels for many Irish people, it's only coming to their attention now that most Irish honey on our shelves isn't actually that Irish after all. To discuss this, we're joined by Jim Carroll, CEO of Irish Bee Supplies, and Mick Kelly, founder of GIYM. Jim, to you first. I have to say, and I'd say I speak for most people listening, I was stunned about this story. I presumed the Irish honey I was buying, or the honey from an Irish company that I would always make sure I bought, was actually sourced in Ireland, but it seems that is not the case.
20: Yeah, that's true. That's gone on a long, long time. And the rules there, they have been amended on the 14th of June, 26, that on your label, you have to have, it's very clear, the first thing you have to have on your label, now this is for pure Irish honey, is honey, the word honey. And that has to be on the biggest writing on your label. And then you have to have your name, address, and phone number on the label. And you have to have produce of Ireland. And that's all in large writing. You have to have a sell-by date and then the weight and how many grams that's in the jar.
8: Okay.
20: And it's a great improvement, because there's an awful lot of honey coming into the country that's blended with other things. I was just looking at, on Saturday, I was looking at a jar of honey in a shop, a local shop, and it was, the origin on it was Ukraine, Cuba, Vietnam, Mexico, and Argentina. Now, all in the one thing. So you don't know what you're getting on any of the Dart honey that you get from outside Ireland.
8: Jim, bear with us. Mick Kelly, founder of GIY, I'm guessing this didn't come as news to you.
15: It didn't, Shane. I suppose the extent of it probably is a bit of a shock, because I, like, about 6 months ago, I did a thing about this on my on Instagram, and just a particular jar I'd come across in one of the discount retailers, shall we say. And it, what struck me was actually how cheap it was, because it was, you know, a jar of Irish honey could be 8 to 10 euro, and this was like 2.90 euro. So I kind of thought that was a bit suspicious. And when I went, you know, looked at the back of the label, at that stage, the legislation hadn't come to pass. And it said a blend of EU and non-EU honey. Now, in my wildest dreams back then, I didn't think that that meant it could be like 90% from China, which is what has kind of come out today, I suppose, that some of these leading brands are doing. And, you know, so it's a good news story in the sense that it's sort of sensible legislation that forces these manufacturers to be honest about what's in the jar, and then, you know, let people make an informed decision whether this is important or not. But I think what's been kind of dishonest about this so far is that brands, including major Irish brands that we kind of associate with honey, are, you know, they weren't doing anything illegal, but they were talking on the front of the label about, you know, generations of beekeepers and connection to our land and lovely kind of, you know, farm type imagery. And then, you know, transpires like 90% of it is from China, you know, which is outrageous.
8: Yeah, I naively assumed when I was buying honey from an Irish producer that it was Irish produced honey, but that was naive. What do you make of the argument, I've heard it put by some of the big companies here, saying we don't produce enough honey domestically to meet its needs. We only produce 2.5% of the total consumed. Is that a legitimate counter argument?
15: I think I think that's like absolutely disgraceful, because the reality is, if they had been honest for the last God knows how many decades about what was in this, people might.
8: Let's say up front, rather than, because there was no dishonesty there, but let's say up front about what was on.
15: Yeah, well, exactly, up front about where it was from. I think people might have chosen Irish. You know, Irish honey instead, which would build more demand and encourage more beekeepers into the sector. You know, you could argue the opposite, which is that by importing all this honey, we're suppressing the demand for Irish honey.
8: Okay,
15: and it's not. I think important to say, Shane, as well, that an EU investigation in 2024, I think it was, found that 46% of honey imported into the EU was adulterated with sugar syrup.
8: Okay,
15: and that's not necessarily the case here. But
8: I do want to just go back to Jim briefly. That is a fair point to make. Jim, that point that Mick was making, that if we had known about this earlier, and this had been, if people had been more upfront in relation to the details of where honey was originating, that it would have led to more honey being produced here. I'm assuming you would go along with that.
20: Yes, 100%. Come back to the label again. The honey has to be in very large writing on the front of the label, and that is like, that's better for the housewife. Like, she'll get used to looking at that big label, and then if she looks at the other, it's always a heap of stuff hidden. Not on it, if you know what I mean.
8: Okay, sorry, just before you go, Jim, you produce honey yourself?
20: I do, yeah.
8: And yours is all...
20: Well, I'd be only a small beekeeper, I'd have around 40 hives, for producing honey.
8: Okay, all County Louth bees?
20: County Louth bees, yeah.
8: You can't
20: all
8: beat
20: County
8: them.
20: Louth bees.
8: You can't beat
20: them. And the other thing is, too, we in County Louth, we'd be very... related to the Irish black bee.
8: Oh, right, rather than the imported bees.
20: Than the import bees,
8: That's before the Oroctus at the moment, isn't it?
20: It is. It's, well, it's sitting at the Arctus for the last 2 years and there's nothing been done about it, you know.
8: Okay. All right. Well, look, we might come back and talk about that another time because that is important as well. But in the meantime, Jim Carroll, CEO of Irish Bee Supplies, and Mick Kelly, founder of GIY. Thank you both for joining us. Mick, sorry, I presume the advice is shop around if you're looking to buy Irish Irish produced honey.
15: Completely, Shane, and it doesn't just apply to honey, you know, the buyer beware on all fronts. Like, this kind of Irish washing goes on with all sorts of whole foods in the supermarket. So bring your reading glasses with you.
8: Mick, thank you indeed for that.
7: Now, the government has announced today details of a new personal investment account, which it says will make investing more accessible to the wider public. And the accounts are expected to be up and running from early next year. And joining me now for more on this and to explain it to the likes of myself and Shane is News Talk's own host of Taking Stock, the positive economist, Susan Hayes-Cullerton. Good afternoon to you, Susan. First of all, tell us what's made the government do this. Why are they trying to get us all investing?
1: Well, for a start, Ciara, it is very timely that we are hosting the EU presidency, and this is in line with the Savings and Investment Union that's happening right across the European Union anyway. But when you look at the statistics, like Irish people, or people in Ireland, I should say, holdings in investment funds here in Ireland are just 2.2% in comparison to 7.5% in the EU. 38% of our household assets are in cash and deposits, and that exceeds the interest or exceeds the EU average of 30%. So we're well behind, really, in what we could be doing when it comes to investing. Now, of course, values fall as well as rise, but if you look at the long term, whether it's 10 years or 100 years, and you invest in things like shares and bonds, you will do better than keeping it on cash. And that is what the government is incentivizing people to do.
7: Traditionally in this country, people have money put into property, but that's all seems to be more fraught with difficulty. So do we know what's involved in this particular scheme, Susan? How much money you can put in? Is there a minimum? Is there a maximum? The tax breaks? Well, explain for people, because people are already texting, will you pay capital gains? Is your capital insured? And all that kind of stuff.
1: Okay. So first of all, we know more today than we did yesterday, but we don't know the full details of this. So first of all, this is going to be an account that you can put in. There will be no minimum, but there will be a maximum annual contribution every year. Now, what I really want to make sure and say here, Ciara, this is not the SSIA. This is not where the government is going to put in money to supplement that. Mm-hmm. Also, the tax, just when that texter asked about capital gains tax. So if I was to invest right now and I was going to make, let's say, 10 grand of capital gain on something that I had invested in, I can make 1,270 tax-free and then the rest of it is charged at 33%. Now, that's very high.
7: What's 1,270?
1: 1,270 euros. So let's say if I was to make 10 grand of a capital gain, that's called a capital gains tax-free allowance.
7: So 12% you can get with sort of thing, is it?
1: It's an actual an amount. So 1,270 euros is how much I can make tax-free if I invest in anything at the moment. And then after that, then everything else is taxed at 33%. But what this introduction of a new account would be is that I would put money into this account. Up to a certain amount would be tax-free. And then when I have an amount over that tax-free threshold, then I would be taxed on the amount, Ciara. That's different. Not on the gain, on the amount.
7: Okay, so am I right in thinking that that gain threshold is going up? So instead of being able to make 1,270, I don't know what it will be and you don't know what it is going to be either, but there's going to be a greater amount that you can take tax, because that's the incentive, is it?
1: Well, you see, this is where it's apples and oranges, because instead of taxing the gain, the government is going to be taxing the amount, the actual value of the fund.
7: And this so is where someone puts in 100 grand and makes 10 grand, they're not just going to tax you on the 10 grand, they're going to tax you on the 110 grand.
1: 110 grand minus the tax-free threshold, exactly. So it's on the actual value of the fund. And this is where one of the criticisms are. So let's just say, for argument's sake, and I don't know what the numbers will be, but let's say
7: the
1: tax-free threshold is 50 grand. And let's say that your fund, you put in 60 grand, let's just say. And that 60 falls in value down to 55. Well, then you're going to be taxed on the 5, even though the value of the fund fell. So this is the challenge here, is that this is going to be now taxed on the value.
7: So explain the incentive to me, because now I don't want to do this at all.
1: All right,
7: I actually have no money in the first place, but if I did...
1: Well, we'll help you out with that one first, right? But the incentive for this is that you can actually put money into the fund tax-free and then invest it into something, which could mean that if you were to compare that to what could be done previously, is that you can get a far greater runway before you start paying tax at all.
7: All right.
1: But as I say, the key thing is, of course, the more that you have. Well, then obviously as well, the more you'll be taxed.
7: And for people who are naive around, and well, I don't mean naive in an insulting way, I mean as have maybe not done much by way of investment previously, I presume investments can fall as well as rise in this instance, the same as they can in any instance, which would be very different to the SSIA. There's no guarantees here. There's no safety nets.
1: No, there's nothing guaranteed about this. This is a savings and investment account and putting the emphasis really on investments. Interestingly as well, so there's the 30-page roadmap was published today. And if you read down through it, there's a range of things that are in there. Number one, there is an acknowledgement that this is a tax incentive and it's really designed as well to simplify things. Another key point that I want to get to here is that, let's say today that I invest, like I was saying earlier, and that I make my money and I pay my 33%, it's incumbent on me to report that to revenue and to calculate it. And if I get that wrong, it's my fault. Whereas this is now saying that the provider, so whoever you would put your money into, that they would then be tasked with calculating the amount of tax
7: and
1: paying it.
7: So it simplifies things.
1: It absolutely simplifies it. So the second thing is, though, is that in this 30-page document, they also make the point that it is not designed to hold cash. It will not return anything on cash. And the only reason one would have cash in there is with a view to investing it in something else.
7: So maybe lastly, if you were advising somebody, all right, and I'm sure you do this kind of thing, if you were advising somebody and they had money to put, does this sound like a good investment for people? Or is it too hard to say? Obviously, they can rise and fall and blah, blah, blah. But as investment goes, does this have an advantage over other investments?
1: I would say that we should see this as a vehicle as opposed to an investment. This is a method in which you can put your money into a place that remains tax-free until it goes over a threshold. But then, Kira, you absolutely need to ask the questions about what am I putting my money in then. You would be able to, based on the documentation we have, you'd be able to put your money directly into shares, into bonds, into things like exchange-traded funds. And that's where then the financial literacy point kicks in. This is where people have to make the decisions on it. But I would say if, again, we'll await what the tax-free threshold is, but if I had the choice to either put money into the tax-free account or not put it into a tax-free account, I'd be choosing the tax-free account.
7: All right. I suspect we'll hear much more about this around budget time when all the devil is in the detail. Thank you very much for joining us, Susan. That's Susan Hayes-Cullerton, host of Taking Stock. Do check out Taking Stock at the weekends. And indeed, The Positive Economist.
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8: Now, it's almost a year to the day until the Ryder Cup comes to Adair Manor. One of the world's highest profile sporting events is expected to bring hundreds of thousands of visitors to the County Limerick village. In preparation, a bypass has been fast-tracked, a temporary station has been constructed, and local businesses are pouring money into upgrading their facilities. Our reporter, Barbara Holmes, went to see the impact it's already having.
5: So we're looking towards Adair Village here, and we're just standing over the new bridge and the newly refurbished railway line.
6: Bridie Connell is pointing out Adair's newest additions. Newly refurbished rail infrastructure in the shape of a bypass emerging from the earth around the village. The pouring rain hasn't dampened the Fianna Fáil councillor's enthusiasm for the improvements she hopes it will bring.
5: So you'll be able to come all the way from Dublin and you'll be able to come right through here and you'll go directly past Adair Village. That's if you don't want to come into the village. Of course we want people to come into the village. And with this bypass, it's going to make that experience way better. It's going to make it a much more pedestrian friendly. It's going to make it a much more nicer experience, because right now we have somewhere in the region of 20 odd thousand vehicles going through the village every day, which is an enormous amount of vehicles. And that is sort of, I suppose it's stifling the experience of the village, because what you're dealing with is the noise of the traffic, the pollution of the traffic.
6: In 2023, the government announced it would bring forward the road's completion date, so it would be ready for the Ryder Cup. Also keeping construction workers busy is a temporary station, which Bridie, who also serves as Adair's Tidy Towns chair, hopes will be made permanent.
5: The focus for the railway line at the minute is freight service for to and from Foynesport, but there is a real need to look at the whole passenger element to bring in sustainability. You know, there's more people come to work in the village of Adair every day than actually leave to go to work. So wouldn't it be great if we could reduce the car numbers? The railway station will be retained. It's going to be a permanent structure. There's nothing temporary. It'll be of temporary use, but the structure itself will be permanent. So it is my hope and my vision, as well as anybody that I've been discussing this with within Éireann Róid Éireann, that there would be a passenger element to it. I'm not saying that that's been 100% delivered, but yeah, we would love to see that.
6: The government is also pouring €6 million into giving Adair a facelift ahead of the event. Part of that funding is earmarked to refurbish two key buildings, the Village Hall and the Heritage Centre. Halfway between those, on the main street, is Auntie Lena's, a bar, restaurant and courthouse museum.
9: So you can come in for something to eat, have a drink and listen to a history lesson.
6: Rod Brosnan and Gary Murnan are managers.
9: Literally, it's every day myself and Gary on. People are asking us about the Ryder Cup. Are you, what are you expecting? What kind of numbers? What about the traffic? That's what we're talking about, the bypass and everything.
6: And what are you expecting that period next year to be like?
10: Absolutely crazy. Just to give you a little insight, I suppose the bar downstairs, a lot of the furniture will be gone and it will be a predominantly drinking venue inside, and the food outlets will be outside the front of the building. And they're talking of covering the whole street, how they're going to do it. The logistics and blueprint is coming out to the public domain next month. So everyone will know clear what they're doing in the next 4 or 5 weeks. You're expecting 200,000 to 300,000 people over the course of the 4 to 5 days. So you have your training days and you have your actual event days. So a lot of the stuff will be grab and go, will be prepared, freshly prepared sandwiches, crepes, burgers, hot dogs, cans, bottles, whatever.
6: So a year on and you're already deciding what sandwiches you're going to have out front. Yeah. How much work, extra work, is this going to be for you?
10: It's going to be, won't be an average day here in Lena's anyways. We're at a capacity of about 30 staff, management and chefs and whatever now. You're probably looking at tripling that to maybe 90, maybe even 100 for the duration of the week. And it's not even just the week, it's the 2 or 3 weeks before, it'll be 2 or 3 weeks after.
6: They are far from the only business gearing up for the event.
11: Okay, there's a lot of training going into it. So, you know, Adair and Ireland as well, we have that hospitality in our DNA. However, there's this acknowledgement that the best foot forward has to be, you know, there in 2027. And we're upskilling, training our staff, thinking of how to present ourselves in the best possible way and what would the visitor and the customer anticipate in 2027.
6: That's Kaya Irwin, CEO of Discover Limerick DAC.
11: So it is absolutely one of the biggest, if not the biggest events in the history of Irish tourism, and we're very excited. So King John's Castle, for example, is going to be in the midst of a lot of events Ryder Cup related, and I think even our tiny site of Loch Gur is going to get traction from it. There are going to be specific visits and you know, tours in relation to Ryder Cup, because we have to understand that it's not going to, you know, cater just for the golf lovers, because there are going to be visitors that will enjoy Ireland and will make themselves aware of Ireland because of Ryder Cup, but nonetheless they will visit us for the kind of beautiful tourist attractions that we will have. So it will have an enormous impact. It already is having that.
12: So we're in the Manor Fields here in Adair. It's also known as Adair Recreation and Community Complex. It's a 25 acre community owned recreational space with a remote working hub, with grass pitches, multi-sport grass pitches, full-size astro pitch, fantastic kids' playground.
6: Beyond a revenue boost to the area, community organisations are also hoping it will bring less tangible benefits.
12: Yeah, my name is Barry O'Halloran. On a voluntary basis, I'm chairman of Adair Recreation and Community Complex.
6: So you've thousands of young sports enthusiasts coming to play a whole range of sports in this facility. Do you think this is inspiring the young people who come here?
12: Absolutely. I think they're going to be able to brush shoulders with some top class sports people, athletes and visitors alike. And yeah, it gives them, I suppose, an incentive to focus on their own particular sport, and particularly any of them, and a lot of them do have an interest in golf, and there's a strong hurling community here, and a lot of those hurlers are good golfers too, and also some of the Gaelic footballers as well. So it is a huge incentive for them to see up close their sporting idols.
6: It is over a year before the first ball will be hit in the competition, but the Ryder Cup has already changed Adair for those who live and work there.
8: And that was Barbara Holmes reporting there from Adair Manor. Ciara, loads of people get in touch about the bees and honey and the fact that now the new labelling means that showing up that a lot of Irish honey actually isn't Irish honey.
7: I have to say I'm quite shocked.
8: Yeah,
7: because I never entered my head that Irish honey wasn't. Sure, bees are not the only non-native but invasive species brought into Ireland's food chain. Oysters are the same. Most Irish oysters, even those labelled organic, are not Irish but Pacific, and blah, blah, blah, blah, blah, blah, blah, and lots more in that vein about those.
8: Yeah, about the potential loss of our native honeybee. At the weekend I went to buy honey, most had China as the main source, as a listener.
7: Some says, I'm delighted to hear that the branding of honey will be clearer as the benefits to the immune system from honey are greater if it's from local bees. And James is quite right. That's why people take local honey.
8: Yeah, absolutely.
7: It helps with
8: point.
7: The pollen allergies.
8: The latest thing many producers are doing, including meat and vegetables, is to label them as packaged in Ireland and then sell it as an Irish product.
7: And someone else says, the honey issue doesn't surprise me in the least. I recently bought chicken in an Irish supermarket chain, and while checking the cooking time, I was horrified to see the chicken's country of origin was China, says Paul. I wouldn't have thought we would have had meat from China. It seems quite far for it to come, which will surely have had to have been frozen or something in order to do that. I don't know. But look, keep your texts coming in. We want to hear from you on the show about all the things that we have been discussing. We'll get to more of those huge amount of texts that Reem Al-Salam has generated with us talking about surrogacy, with us talking about male breastfeeding. We'll get to them after five, but keep them coming. 087 1400 106 is the WhatsApp.
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5: Thanks to the newly upgraded lounges at Dublin Airport. Great food, comfy seats, and a calm space before takeoff.
6: In Dublin, the M50 northbound has a delay between Junction 11 Tallaght and Junction 9 Red Cow, and the N4 inbound's congested from Junction 2 Liffey Valley to the M50. In Cork, Wilton Road is backed up on either side between Wilton Roundabout and Dennehy's Cross. In Limerick, there is a queue on the N21 westbound from Adair Manor to Adair Village, and in Galway, the Borna Drive eastbound is slow, approaching the Tuam Road Junction. That's your traffic and travel on News Talk.
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7: You're listening to The Hard Shoulder with Shane Coleman and Ciara Kelly on the show this evening.
8: As birth rates continue to fall and Europe and the US aging populations are growing, how do we support population growth effectively? Lionel Messi announces his retirement from international football, and labelling law change reveals lack of local bees making Irish honey.
9: We now know for a fact how little of the Irish brands are using Irish bees to make honey.
7: Plus, Nepal flood death toll exceeds 900 as the number of missing climbs as well. All you need to know about fitting your child's car seat correctly. And Paul Howard on his new book, A Nation Once Again.
10: I have a character in the book who's an intern in the department, and he thinks Northern Ireland, when people refer to Northern Ireland, it's like saying West Cork. He doesn't understand that it's a different jurisdiction. Yeah. Because why would he?
8: Do you get involved in the conversation? Best way to do it, WhatsApp us for free, 087 1400 106.
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11: It's 5 o'clock. Good evening. A 17-year-old convicted of murdering Barry Daly in County Cork last year and a 16-year-old convicted of his manslaughter will be sentenced at the end of next week. The boys appeared at the Central Criminal Court in Cork after 21-year-old Alex Deedy of Glenview, Convent Road, Donnerail, was jailed for life for the 44-year-old's murder. Jamie O'Hara reports.
12: Miss Justice Siobhan Langford imposed a mandatory life sentence on Alex Deedy and noted he accepts he did cause Barry Daly's death, but he does not accept the jury's verdict. The judge sympathised with Mr. Daly's family and described the Garda investigation as extremely thorough and exemplary. The court heard the 16-year-old is very ashamed of his actions and is remorseful, and that the 17-year-old is not asking Barry Daly's family to forgive him because he can't forgive himself. The boys will be sentenced on the 11th of September.
11: A 22-year-old man has appeared in court charged over a violent confrontation in Sandyford, which left a man in his 20s on life support. Augustine Rostas, with addresses at Convent Place, Hatch Street Lower and Kevin Street in Dublin 2, is accused of violent disorder. Mr. Rostas was not legally represented due to the ongoing industrial action by criminal legal aid solicitors over payment reforms. He was granted bail and is due in court on Friday. A former governor of Mountjoy Prison doesn't think penalising parents over their children's criminal actions would be useful. John Lonergan was responding to calls by a group of Fianna Fáil TDs for the imposition of penalties on parents of children engaged in criminality and antisocial behaviour. But the former Mountjoy governor says most parents act responsibly and some are powerless to control their children.
13: What can a parent do with a 17-year-old

0: 6'3" boy who refuses to cooperate with them, who refuses to carry out their instructions, who won't do what the parents instruct him. What can they actually do to ensure that he doesn't get involved in criminal activity, for example? And in my view, there's very little the parents can do.
1: Revenue has seized cocaine worth over 1.2 million euro at Cork Airport. The drugs were discovered hidden in packages within the bag of a passenger who'd arrived on a flight from Portugal. A man in his 30s has been arrested. That's it for now. Headlines at 5:30. You.

0: others.
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4: Good evening, I'm David Seagrave. Lionel Messi has confirmed his retirement from international football. The Inter Miami striker made 207 appearances for Argentina, scoring 125 goals. He played his final game in blue and white in this summer's World Cup final, where they were defeated 1-0 by Spain in extra time. Aston Villa boss Unai Emery is confident his side can bounce back from their opening day thrashing against Brighton. They take on the champions Arsenal from 8 o'clock this evening. Emery believes they'll need some time to return to their best.
5: We have to accept our decisions and why we are taking some decisions. But I am positive and we are working at the same time, rebuilding the team.
4: And in tennis, Aryna Sabalenka has gotten her title defence underway at the US Open. She's taking on Colombia's Camila Osorio in the first round, with the Belarusian leading 3-1 in the opening set. Within the hour, men's singles champion Carlos Alcaraz will also begin his bid to hold on to the title. He's scheduled to take on Roman Safulin from around 20-6. 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
6: Mostly dry, just a few isolated showers this evening and lowest temperatures 9 to 14 degrees. And now you're up to date on News Talk.
7: Thanks indeed, Bernie. Good evening, everyone. You're listening to The Hard Shoulder. Ciara Kelly and Shane Coleman with you until 7 o'clock, and lots to come over the next 2 hours, Ciara.
8: Yeah, as birth rates continue to fall and Europe and the US's populations continue to age, how do we support populations growing effectively? Economist John Fitzgerald will be with us to discuss his piece on this in today's Irish Times.
7: Some really good practical advice on this week's Kids Clinic in about 25 minutes or so. We're going to be delving into all things car seats, kids car seats, how to pick the right one, how to make sure it's installed properly, when is it time to change. All that advice coming up after 5:30.
8: And before 6 o'clock this evening, author Paul Howard, the creator of Ross O'Carroll Kelly, will be with us to discuss his new book, which is not a Ross O'Carroll Kelly, but it is a very funny book, A Nation Once Again. He'll be with us then. But Shane, the text line has really lit up since we spoke with Reem Al-Salem earlier, who is the UN Special Rapporteur on Violence Against Women and Girls, and we discussed surrogacy, we discussed male breastfeeding, chest feeding. This is in view, of course, the
7: conference,
8: this upcoming conference by the Irish Lactation Consultants Association, which is going to have somebody on about how men can get involved in lactation. One listener says, well done, News Talk. I am in awe of the bravery of you to let this amazing woman speak.
7: Listen, it's not brave at all to do that. That's what journalism is about, and particularly listening to the UN Special Rapporteur on Violence Against Women and Girls. We wouldn't be doing our job if we didn't interview people like that. Such sensible and straightforward points. Refreshing, says another listener.
8: Phil says, surrogacy should be banned in Ireland as it is in many, many countries. No one has a divine right to a child. It's unfortunate that some couples cannot have children, but the commodification and the profiting off a woman's body and fertility is wrong.
7: How did it come to this? Organisations are tripping over themselves to prove how accepting they are of DEI, which of course is diversity, equity and inclusion. The vast majority of people think this is sick and needs to stop.
8: And maybe last one on this for now. Biologically, a man wanting to breastfeed is as bizarre as a woman wanting to be a sperm donor. When are we going to start calling out this absurdity? Well, there's a huge amount of controversy about that conference now, and we have looked, by the way, for a statement from the Association of Lactation Consultants of Ireland, and if we get one, we will be very glad to bring it to you. But in the meantime, keep your texts coming into the show.
7: You know what? Be interested to hear what the Minister for Health, what the opposition spokespeople on health make of the decision at the HSE.
8: What's very interesting is how being pro women's health is very right on in this country. Like everyone pays lip service to it. But when there's controversy around it on an issue like this,
7: watch them run for cover.
8: Tumbleweed. Let us know what you think out there, because we will read your texts. 087 1400 106 is the WhatsApp.
7: Now, off the balls, Ben Symes has just popped into us because obviously, Ben, the breaking news, Lionel Messi retiring from international football at the age of 39, an extraordinary record in terms of the number of games he's played. Is it 129 goals in 200 something games? Or
0: 125 goals in 207 appearances. Just simply astonishing. I know obviously Cristiano Ronaldo has the record for goals scoring on the international level, but the accolades that Lionel Messi won alongside those goals, it's just a legacy that will never be forgotten and will be incredibly tough to be topped. And we may have a discussion about the World Cup that just gone, but I think when we look back at this career and this, you know, the history of Lionel Messi with time, what the history will show is a man who ended Argentina's hunger, not just for a World Cup. Obviously, they won that in 2022, having not won since 1986, but kind of glossed over by people over this side of the world that he won the Copa America twice.
7: Twice, yeah.
0: 2021 and 2024. Argentina hadn't won one since 1993.
7: You're absolutely right to point that out. And the other interesting thing is, before that 2021 win and then subsequent World Cup and the second Copa America and also getting to the final again this year, the World Cup, a lot of people in Argentina were questioning Messi's commitment to the cause. There was a feeling that he was a cold fish, that he'd, you know, he'd pretty much grown up in Barcelona, that he wasn't really one of us. I mean, it sounds extraordinary now because it's changed and they revere him in Argentina, but it wasn't always like that.
0: That is quite literally how he was viewed. So when Messi went over to Barcelona, they saw him as just being Spanish. And what's funny about it is that the Spanish FA tried consistently to try and get Lionel Messi to declare for Spain. And then he took part in the under-20 FIFA World Cup, which is a huge thing for people in Argentina. And he took part in that and they kind of said, oh God, maybe this guy might be one of us. Broke onto the national team. Famously got sent off on his debut against Serbia in 2006. Then he goes to 2006 World Cup and infamously is not brought on in the knockout stages. Argentina leave the tournament. Huge weight and expectation in 2010. And it's a disappointment. 2014, again, makes the final, puts the Argentina team literally on his back, carries him all the way to the final, and they can't get over the line in the final. And then 2016 comes around, and Messi is, you know, slowly been trying to chip away at this image that he isn't, you know, he'll never fill Maradona's boots in Argentina. Obviously, Maradona is the working class man of Argentina, so they all love him. Messi is this Spanish guy who kind of comes whenever he wants down here. And what happens in 2016 is they're the favourites to win the Copa America, and they lose to Chile in the final. And Messi comes out after the game and says, you know what, I'm sick of all this nonsense about me. I'm retiring from Argentina. And a couple of months go around and they talk him back around. And 2018 comes around, it's still nothing. And then 2021 is the real turning point. And what they do there is they level Uruguay with 15 Copa Americas. And then in 2024, they obviously have won the World Cup already. And then they overtake Uruguay as the leading nation. And Messi has cemented a status by then as the greatest Argentinian.
7: Two very quick questions. Is he the greatest player ever to have played the game?
0: In my opinion, he is, yes.
7: Second or final question. Was his legacy at all damaged by the nonsense that Argentina engaged in the World Cup and in the World Cup final? And he wasn't immune from that nonsense himself. Has that damaged his legacy in any way, do you think?
0: Well, of course, listeners will remember when he tried to call Michael Correa to be sent off for covering his mouth. But I do believe that when history looks back on Lionel Messi in 10 years' time, we will gloss over that very quickly. And we will look at the World Cup win. We'll look at the Copa America wins. Even, I think, if you look at his club career, people have kind of already glossed over the PSG part of his career. And I think it's probably what's going to happen here is people will look at the victories. And of course, I think the likes of Enzo Fernandez getting sent off and other players getting involved and stuff means we might just turn a little bit of a blind eye to Messi's antics.
7: Off the ball, Ben Symes, thanks indeed for popping into us.
8: Now, quality public childcare and dependable dads are the key to boosting fertility rates. So writes John Fitzgerald, Adjunct Professor of Economics at Trinity College in Dublin, in today's Irish Times, and he joins us now. Good evening to you, John, and thank you very much for coming on. Really interesting piece. Obviously, a lot of the Western world struggling with birth rates falling. I think ours is down at 1.4, 1.5 now. Not enough to replace ourselves, and therefore not enough to, I suppose, support an aging population. And thereby, people start looking at ways of incentivizing people to have more babies. But you're saying we're getting it wrong.
9: Yeah, well, the evidence and sort of the, I was using a couple of papers by Nobel Prize winner Claudia Golden. The evidence is that both parties to a couple want a career in these days. And having a career and having children is complicated. And unless childcare and housework are shared equally, it becomes unattractive to have children for women. And the evidence is for birth rates are lower in Spain, Italy, Japan and Korea because women's unpaid work there is 2.5 to 3 hours more than men's on childcare and housework, whereas the gap is lower, 3/4 of an hour to 1/4 hours in Norway, Netherlands and Northern Europe generally. So knowing that your partner, your husband or male partner will share the work equally allows one to have a child. But otherwise, it's very difficult to combine and certain careers.
8: So are you basically saying women are saying we don't want more children because it's all falling on us and we're not willing to kind of put up with that anymore? And that's responsible for the falling birth rate kind of in a nutshell?
9: That's a very significant part of it. Now, there's lots, like, you're dealing with millions of people and how they behave, but that is an important factor.
8: So in countries in the West, for example, where women have more rights and more ability to choose for themselves, unless it's in their interest to have them, they are not necessarily going to choose to do so. So you, and I know you're quoting all kinds of eminent experts on this too, it's not just your opinion, John, although it's a very interesting opinion. So you're saying that what we need is a more egalitarian system of support within the home and maybe a more egalitarian system of support in terms of both parents and childcare, but also affordable childcare in general, which currently, I mean, I know that the government, the programme for government aims for 200 euros a month, but most families are miles off that in terms of the cost of their childcare.
9: Yeah, and affordable childcare would make a significant difference to people because it would allow both to have a career. And it's a question of what happens when the child's sick and so on. That it's complicated bringing up children and having a career. The other thing is affordable housing may well be affecting it. That in the border area where housing is more affordable, women are on average having about 1.8 children, whereas in Dublin it's 1.2. So if you can't set up home in a secure home, you're not going to have children. So that probably also is having some effect. So there's no single cause,
8: Other societies, and we've seen it, have tried to incentivize people having children. We've seen it in parts of Eastern Europe, like Hungary. We've seen it in places like Singapore in Asia, where actual financial incentives are put in place to encourage people to have children. Has that, you know, that would be up there, you would imagine, with affordable childcare. Has that panned out?
9: No. It's about how you run your family life is more important than the money. Like Singapore are offering $55,000 to a couple to have a child. They announced that last month. But I don't see it having much impact. It's more deep-rooted changes in society. One of the other things which I found interesting on the US was that women with degrees in STEM subjects, in science subjects, tend to have more equal pay than men. And whereas in the law or business, it's very much longer hours, where you're able to manage your hours better if you're in, particularly pick out pharmacists. Pharmacists, if you take maternity leave, or paternity leave, you're out for a number of months. It doesn't disrupt your career in the way that it does if you're a barrister or if you're in business. So there's some careers where it may be...
8: That's very interesting. So some qualifications seem to be more compatible with motherhood than others.
9: Yes, well, it's more the careers are more which they lead to are more compatible. Claudia Golden refers to jobs as being time greedy, where you can't just knock off at five if you're a solicitor and you're dealing with a case, or it, you can't, if you're running a business, you can't just knock off at five. And that makes it difficult to have a career and a family.
8: Okay. And John, on that basis then, and I don't, I'm not sure there would be an appetite for this, should there be a conversation around this, as in terms of when girls are looking for college courses, should they understand that some certain college courses will lead to jobs perhaps that might be more compatible, or are we mature enough to have those types of conversation, do you think?
9: I think it is. Now, the evidence I've quoted is for the US. I'd like to see the evidence on Ireland before I'd say go for STEM subject. But actually in Ireland, within the EU, the proportion of women doing science subjects is, I think, the highest in the EU. So already women in Ireland are, like you'll see pharmacists, a whole range of skills where women have chosen to do it. So, but on in terms of what the outcome is for Ireland, I haven't seen evidence.
8: And very lastly, and sort of slightly separately to the article, if we don't increase our birth rate, and if we therefore, I suppose, even despite immigration, our population starts to fall and age, what would the upshot of that be?
9: Well, it's a question of who's going to look after you in your old age and who's going to pay your pension. Will there be enough people paying taxes to pay your pension? So it becomes difficult. Now, one of the things, I'm an economist, I'm in my mid-70s and I'm still playing away on the computer and talking to you. So it's a lot of careers now, you can continue going longer. So one of the things is raising the retirement age. But the complexity of that, the complicated thing there is, I used to be able to change the wires in the ceiling, in the light, but I've reached an age where climbing a ladder and working with a screwdriver over my head is difficult. So expecting electricians to continue on working much longer may be difficult, whereas expecting economists to keep on working much longer, it's easier for us.
8: On that note, John, you make very good points, and I do see the complexities of what it means in terms of retirement for all of us in our different jobs. But thank you. That is John Fitzgerald, their adjunct professor of economics at Trinity College in Dublin. Let us know what you think about all of it. 087 1400 106 is the WhatsApp.
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17: This is News Talk.
7: Now, the death toll from the unprecedented deluge of ice, rock and mud and debris that crashed through valleys of Nepal on last Wednesday has now risen to 903 people, with more 16 more dead reported on the Tibet side of the border. However, more than 4,000 people are missing in Nepal, another 500 missing in Tibet. For more on this, we're joined by Alisha Rahman Sarkar, news reporter with the London Independent covering Asia. Alisha, the search and rescue efforts are continuing relentlessly at the moment.
19: Right. Good evening. It is the day 6 of the search and rescue operation in northern Nepal and Tibet after the catastrophic floods tore through villages, infrastructure, power lines, everything on its way, wiped out away 19 key bridges and about 40 kilometers of highway and roads. Now, the latest from the ground is that officials have said that 955 people, in fact, have been confirmed dead, almost 4,000 missing, including 538 foreign nationals. But one of the main focus of the search and rescue operation right now has shifted to finding laborers and workers who are trapped inside hydropower tunnels, across 12 tunnels in the Rasuwa and Nuwakot districts along the riverbanks in northern Nepal. Officials are saying the number of those trapped inside the tunnels could be anywhere between 600 to 900 people. There is no confirmed figure. The officials are really struggling at this point because we already know it's been 6 days since the catastrophic floods, and they are trying to find an opening to get into the tunnels. They are conducting very controlled blast on the hillside to make their way in. The officials are saying, the Nepali police are saying, that so far 254 people have been rescued from power plants, but they are still pressing ahead and racing against time to rescue the rest of them.
7: And Alisha, is it believed that those people could well still be alive?
19: Yes, there is a bit of hope that because the tunnels are wide and pretty deep, they could sustain themselves. I mean, they could be alive very well because of the oxygen flow that is still present at the moment. But as and when the days go ahead, it is becoming really difficult to tell the situation.
7: Okay. The rescue operations had been suspended a number of times because of bad weather, also because of concerns that a lake formed across the Nepal-Tibet border by the disaster could trigger fresh flooding. I think it began overflowing into Nepal's rivers. That those fears have slightly lessened in recent days. Is that correct?
19: Right. So on both sides, China and Tibet, the rescue operation was suspended multiple times because of the fear that a second flooding could be caused by a barrier lake that, you know, the size of 1,200 Olympic pools. The water levels have received a bit, but the fear still remains. And there were, over the weekend, there were multiple bouts of rains, which also made the rescue and search operation really difficult and challenging for the Nepali army and the police.
7: Okay. Well, look, thank you so much for talking to us. I really appreciate your time. Alicia Rahman Sarkar, chief, or news reporter, I should say, with the London Independent covering Asia. Thank you for talking to The Hard Shoulder.
8: Now, huge amounts of you texting really about everything we've talked about today on the show. Let's try and get some of them out. There are tens of thousands of invasive species entering Ireland every year and government is doing nothing about it. This is off the back of the bees.
7: Yeah.
8: The Irish bees are underrepresented in Irish honey.
7: They are, and lots of invasive species of bees coming in, and it has been apparently before the Oireachtas for the last 2 years. On food, the frozen breaded chicken. Oh, sorry, this is also on
8: bees.
7: On the branding and the fact that our goods actually from Ireland. The frozen breaded chicken retail products in market in Ireland is dominated by China and Thai products, and people don't know. Check the back of the package.
8: And obviously, we're talking there about Messi having that breaking news that Lionel Messi is retiring from international football. His legacy was damaged by shilling for the Saudi Tourism Board, Shane, says one texter.
7: But the biggest thing getting a reaction on the show today by a long, long way has been the interview you did, Ciara, at the start of the show with Reem Al-Salem, the UN Special Rapporteur on Violence Against Women and Girls. You can listen back to that on the Go Loud app, but loads of you. She was speaking about men breastfeeding and also on
8: surrogacy.
7: Huge reaction to both those topics.
8: Yeah, thank you so much for covering the topic of surrogacy and male chest feeding. And this is in inverted commas. We seem to go overboard in Ireland trying to be the nicest guys in Europe in spite of the harm that we're doing to women and babies in the process. Most political parties seem afraid to touch these issues. Thank you, News Talk. A lot of people actually thanking us for the interview. And as you rightly said, Shane, it is our job to interview.
7: Would say
8: do your job but it is our job to interview experts on things, and in fairness to Reem Al-Salem, she is one of the foremost experts in the world on the exploitation of women.
7: Okay, let's get the news headlines at 5:30. Here's Bernie Jameson.
20: Thanks, Shane. Good evening. A 21-year-old man has been jailed for life for the murder of postman Barry Daly, who was attacked in County Cork last year. The 44-year-old father of five died outside his home in Donnerail in the early hours of October the 12th. A 22-year-old man has appeared in court charged over a violent confrontation in Sandyford, which left a man in his 20s on life support. Augustine Rostas, with addresses at Convent Place, Hatch Street Lower and Kevin Street in Dublin 2, is accused of violent disorder. Revenue has seized cocaine worth over €1.2 million at Cork Airport. The drugs were discovered hidden in packages within the bag of a passenger who'd arrived on a flight from Portugal. And that's it for now. More at 6.
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21: 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Great food, comfy seats, and a calm space before takeoff.
20: In Galway, the Quincentennial Bridge eastbound is backed up from the Castle Ruin to the Headford Road junction. In Dublin, the M50 northbound has a delay between Junction 11 Talla and Junction 9 Red Cow. In Cork, the South Ring Road eastbound is backed up between Junction 8 Douglas and Junction 10 Mahon. And in Limerick, the Dock Road southbound is backed up between Docklands Business Park and Corbrack Avenue Junction. That's your traffic and travel on News Talk.
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4: Good evening, I'm David Seagrave. Lionel Messi has announced his retirement from international football. He scored 125 goals in 207 games for Argentina, winning the World Cup title in 2018. Bradley Barcola has joined Liverpool from PSG in a deal worth up to €143 million. Liverpool have paid an upfront fee of €124 million, with Barcola putting pen to paper on a 5-year deal at Anfield. And Aryna Sabalenka has taken the first set against Camila Osorio 6-2 as she gets her title defence underway at the US Open. Carlos Alcaraz is due to take on Roman Safilin in the men's singles at Arthur Ashe after that game. 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
20: Mostly dry, just a few isolated showers this evening and lowest temperatures 9 to 14 degrees. And now you're up to date on News Talk.
8: And we're joined now by Paul Keeley, Managing Director of Tony Keeley's, because it is time for the Kids Clinic. And the Kids Clinic is where we delve into all things around childhood, including this week, children's car seats. How to pick the right one? Is it installed properly? Or when is it time to change? And to answer these questions, Paul is here. So get them into us, 087 1400 106. Paul, different seats for different phases, starting probably with those, what we used to call rocket tots, but I think they have different names depending on the brands. Talk us through it.
5: Yeah, so you're 100% correct. There's normally about 3 car seats that will do your child from newborn stage to about 11 years of age. I say 11 years of age because an adult seatbelt is designed for a child that's over 4'11". So okay. What we're looking for is basically from about, say, anywhere between 4 to 6, they'll move into what we call a high back booster seat. And then you're modifying the adult seatbelt using the harness that's in the car to fit the child securely and safely.
8: Okay. So talk us through the first one. They're leaving the hospital.
5: Leaving the hospital, we take the collect the baby in what is basically a rearward-facing car seat.
8: Yeah.
5: The reason why it's rearward-facing is because a baby's head is much heavier on their bodies than our heads are on ours. So a newborn's head might be maybe 25% of their body weight, whereas us as adults, our heads are about 6% of our body weight. So a newborn can't survive an impact if they were forward-facing, so we keep the child rearward-facing for as long as we can.
8: Because usually when you are in a collision, your head is thrown forward and you don't want that, but their head will be just thrown against the back of the seat, which is fine.
5: Exactly. So if you think of it, if we're driving the car and we slam on the brakes, what happens is to us is basically our body is flung forward, the seatbelt restrains our body, our head goes forward, and our neck muscles.
8: So those are those ones, and they usually have a handle on them and all that kind of stuff, and they are rear facing. Are there better ones? And I don't even mean brands, but some of them have a little thing that they clip into. Do you know the way they would have a thing that's on the seat, like a kind of a, what would you call that?
5: It's called an ISOFIX base, which is international standards.
8: They have an ISOFIX base, so you clip it in. Some of them don't have that. They just use the complex thing with the clips and the seatbelts. Are either of them better?
5: ISOFIX is much. So ISOFIX was initially created, I think, early 2000s. I think it was Volkswagen who created them along with some of the car seat brands to try to make it easier for parents to install car seats. So historically, 4 out of 5 parents or guardians had their child seat in a car seat that was incorrectly installed and wouldn't do its job correctly. So that's 4 out of 5. Now, today, those numbers are just over 1 out of 2. So we're a lot better than we were.
8: So we've gone from 80 to 50%.
5: Yeah, but
8: they're still wrong.
5: More than half of us are putting our child into the car seat not safely.
8: Paul, then tell us, what are the basic mistakes that we're making? Because I'm sure I was probably one of the 4 out of 5 back in the day.
5: So there's 3 or 4 big mistakes. The first mistake is basically the child not being suitable for the car seat they're in. So let's go with your newborn car seat designed to take a child from newborn to either, say, 75 centimetres in height or maybe 85 centimetres in height.
8: Okay.
5: We will see kids that are basically 100 centimetres in height.
8: Okay, so you're keeping them in too long.
5: You're keeping them in too long. Okay. And then the flip side of that is, quite often we'll see children moved forward into a seat that they're too small, that the child is too small for. So the seat's designed to take the child from when they're 100 centimetres.
8: Okay, so you go up from the rear facing into the forward facing, but they're really big, plumpy, paddedy ones. Yeah. And they have the harness that goes down the middle and goes between the
5: correct, 5-point harness.
8: I don't know what you would say. And those are from when to when?
5: So ideally, you'll basically keep your child in a newborn, so an infant carrier, from newborn to about 15 months, but it does depend on the height and weight of the child, but it's roughly 12 months to 15 months. The next stage seat can be can continue to be rearward facing. So it can be rear, you can keep your child rearward facing up until about 6 years of age, but it depends on the car seat. Some car seats will go to 4 years, other car seats will go to 6 years.
7: The other thing, Paul, I was really interested in is that you're saying it's really important about when it coming into winter that your child is not wearing a jacket in their car seat. I was totally unaware. Tell us more about this.
5: So again, if really what you're trying to do, so I was going through just 3 points. So one is basically the child has to fit the car seat. The second is the car seat has to fit the car, because not every car seat fits every car. And then the third point is that you need the child to be securely fastened into the car seat, because quite a lot of times they're not securely fastened in. So we don't put them in tight enough because we don't want to make sure, or we don't want to hurt our child by having our straps too tight. Or worse, you have them in a really wadded, padded jacket, so you just can't physically get them tight because there's so much wadding in the coat, you can't get them tight. So ideally in that scenario, you'd put blankets around them, so it's the child would be as warm as you would be. So
8: blankets over the car seat.
5: Blankets over the car seat.
8: So we've gone from the rear facing, we've gone to the padded one that's forward facing. The next one is those boostery typey ones.
5: Yeah. So your high back booster seat is designed to take a child.
8: That's why I never had children. Yeah. I have four of them.
7: I don't think you use the scientific terms here. The boostery kind of ones.
5: It works perfectly. I think everyone understands what we're talking about.
8: I think they know what I mean, Shane.
5: So when a child gets to about 15 kilos or about 100 centimetres, they can go into a high back booster seat. Now again, they're safer in a car seat that has a full five-point harness rather than basically in a high back booster seat, but a high back booster seat is okay to use. So you can use a high back booster seat from ballpark, as I said, 100 centimetres, and what that's doing is modifying an adult seat belt to fit a child.
8: Okay, and then the last one, Paul, is just the booster.
5: Yeah, now there's not as many of them sold as there was, say, 15, 20 years ago. Most people will use a high back booster and just stay with the high back booster until the child is 4'11" or they've grown out of the seat.
8: I presume, if in doubt, parents can come into somewhere like yourselves, Tony Keeley's, and actually will be fully advised based on the size and age of their child.
5: Yeah, 100%. So we would have a free car seat fitting service. So basically, if you've bought your car seat in Smith's or anywhere else, you can bring it down to us and we'll just check for free that it's installed properly in your car, that you're doing it right. Likewise, the Road Safety Authority have the Check It Fits Roadshow, which is basically, is normally checking car seats 3 days a week. I think they're on holidays now for the next 2 weeks, but as far as I know, they're checking car seats normally 3 days a week all around the country.
8: Look, thank you so much. That's really, really helpful. That is Paul Keeley, their Managing Director of Tony Keeley's, and they will help you with that child fitting for those high back boostery things. Thank you very much.
7: Yeah, I have availed of your services myself. You have fitted my car seats many, many years ago. Up next, Paul Howard, the author, on his hilarious new novel about a civil servant whose job it is to plan for a united Ireland. Stay with us.
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25: This is News Talk.
26: Now, I'm delighted to be joined by journalist and author Paul Howard, probably best known for his number one best-selling Ross O'Carroll Kelly series, but he's a new book out, completely different, A Nation Once Again. It's out now. Paul, you're very welcome to the show.
27: Thanks,
26: Shane. Good to see you. I should say at the start, Paul and I were longtime colleagues in the Sunday Tribune. Yeah. We soldiered together.
27: The great old days.
26: Yeah, the great old days and a great newspaper. Tell us about, because I was going to say it's your first book, but of course you did Roy Keane's...
27: I did the autobiography of Roy Keane's dog. Yeah,
26: you ghost wrote it for the
27: interesting
26: dog.
27: Year in my life.
26: It was. So this is your second book outside of the
27: my second fiction book, but my first standalone novel, I suppose.
26: Okay,
27: you know?
26: It's a brilliant premise. Yeah. So tell us about the premise.
27: Well, thank you for saying that. So the idea is, you know, talk of a united Ireland, it's in the ether. You know, it's and I never thought it would be. I really didn't. All my life, I never thought we would be at the stage where a united Ireland actually is conceivable within my lifetime.
26: Yeah.
27: So there's a lot of talk about a border poll. So I had this idea, which actually originally started as a TV idea that never got off the ground, and I kind of repurposed it as a novel, and it does work much better, I think, as a novel. So the idea is there's a secret government department in Fitzwilliam Square, and the plate on the outside on the wall says Office of Public Works, River Rerouting. But that's not what really happens in the building. So beyond this Georgian door, there's a small government department, civil service department, that since 1958 has been putting in place, or attempting to put into place, the apparatus for a united Ireland. So you have this sort of dusty, grey corner of the civil service that's kind of like the office of the Chief Herald. Nobody really thinks about it for years and years. But behind that door, they're trying to figure out all of these sort of intractable problems, like what would the flag of a united Ireland look like? What would the anthem be? Where would the capital be?
26: You picked a pretty surprising place for it in your novel. Are we allowed to say where it's likely?
27: Oh, yeah, it's Castletown Gagan. It's the exact belly button of Ireland. And the idea is, you know, there was this argument in Australia between Sydney and Melbourne, which was going to be the capital. And they decided, well, why don't we make it neither? Why don't we just build a new capital, which is why Canberra was built. And there's something really kind of appropriate about, you know, the Canberra solution to so many of these problems. Because the more I kind of read about the problems of uniting Ireland, of bringing these two countries together, who lived separately for 100 years with a 3-decade war in the middle, sometimes it's the solution that neither side wants. That's the solution we have to pursue. The thing that people are most both sides are equally ambivalent about.
26: And
27: that's
26: the solution. Do you use the line, everyone is equally disappointed, I think, in the book? You do.
27: And that's the sweet spot, I think. You know,
26: that's
27: a lot
26: as good
27: of cases,
26: as we can expect from...
27: Yeah, it's kind of like Ireland's call, you know, and that's actually a good metaphor for a united Ireland. Nobody's particularly mad about what we've come up with. But we can all agree, we all are equally ambivalent about the song.
26: It's, I mean, it is primed for satire. I mean, the more I read through the book, the more I went, like, I suppose politics is always primed for satire, but the politics of United Ireland are particularly primed for satire.
27: Yeah, I'm a huge fan of the Spike Milligan novel, Pocoon. And for your listeners who haven't read Pocoon, it's a satire about the partitioning of Ireland. So the gentlemen from the Border Commission, the Boundary Commission, sit down in a war room and they're drawing the border, and one of them sneezes and the pencil slips and it bisects the town of Pocoon. So in Pocoon, you have a church that is now separated from its graveyard. The church is in the Republic and the graveyard's in the north, so they have to carry the coffins across the border to bury them. And hilariously, in the pub, the lounge ends up in the Republic and the bar ends up in the north, and everybody swears they will never, ever go to the bar until they find out that the beer is cheaper in the bar and they gravitate towards that. So I read that book every couple of years, and I think the last time I read it, I was thinking, as mad as it seems, the idea of partitioning Ireland, as mad as that seemed at the time, putting Ireland back together is equally mad, probably more mad, because after 100 years of separation, we have all of these problems to solve. What do we do with compulsory Irish in schools? Do we tell Protestant children in the north that they're required to learn Irish? Or do we just abandon the compulsory Irish thing all over Ireland just for the sake of peace? What do we do with two police forces, one which is armed and one which definitely does not want arms? All of these sort of intractable problems are what we face. And it's just interesting to hear Andy Burnham say last week that a United Ireland, that a border poll is off the table for now. Well, I mean, it isn't, and he has wrote back since that. Border poll is always on the table since the Good Friday Agreement.
26: It is.
27: But I think what he was saying was, all of this work that I'm kind of sending up in the book, this is what has to be done before
26: it
27: we
26: does.
27: Have a border poll.
26: It
27: we can't
26: does.
27: Say to people, next year, what do you want a United Ireland? Because it isn't a binary issue. It isn't a yes or no. What are we voting for? It can't be like Brexit, where we all wake up the next day and go, right, but what does it mean? You know, do we have a hard United Ireland? Do we have a soft United Ireland? Do we have a federal United Ireland, where the four provinces are the federal republics? Do we have a 32 county? Do we have the Swiss model? So all of this work, which I know, like the Shared Island Initiative are working on, my department are, shall we say, far less competent than the Shared Island
26: Initiative.
27: This all
26: falls in the lap of Fiacco
27: Brick. So Fiacco Brick is a former Irish ambassador to Japan and to South Korea. And he worked in West Germany as well at the time of
26: unification. Okay.
27: So he has a bit of experience in this field, but he's looking forward to retiring, and he's going to go and he's going to read the classics and he's going to mow the garden.
26: He's your classic DFA.
27: Absolutely.
26: Yeah, guy.
27: Finished. He's out. He's 60. He's out. He gets persuaded to stay on, and he's told about this secret department that was set up by Eamon de Valera in 1958. So de Valera had realised he was never going to live long enough to see his dream of a United Ireland realised, but for vanity's sake, he kind of wanted to see what it might have looked like.
26: Yeah, I can actually imagine that actually happening. Yeah.
27: So you have this department where there's about 12 staff, and they're just coming up with plan after plan after plan, most of them completely and utterly useless, often kind of influenced by political events. So they're commissioning school children to write anthems. And at particular times in our history, like around the time of Bloody Sunday, they get a particular flavour of anthem is in vogue. But anyway, so they're doing this work for, nigh on 70 years. Nobody's paying any attention to them. And then suddenly, in the era of Brexit, where the union suddenly looks vulnerable and people are openly talking about the future of Northern Ireland, whether it's viable for another century, fake. There's this sudden conversation about unity and, you know, I suppose an urgency to put in place arrangements to future-proof for in the eventuality of a yes in a border poll.
26: There's a brilliant line in it. I don't know, it's maybe a third of the way through the book, and he says, Fiac is saying, after 6 weeks in the job, I was starting to feel like I was going quite mad.
27: Yeah.
26: And I can imagine that job actually doing that to you.
27: Yeah, and it's actually the staff as well who are driving him mad because, you know, we don't have a great track record in this country for big projects. And when I say big projects, I'm not just talking about the rail link to the airport and the children's hospital. I'm talking about building a bike shed in Leinster House. Like, we're just incredibly bad at big projects. Yeah. This is the biggest project that will ever be undertaken. So, in the history of the state. So, in my imagination, in this book, the department is staffed by civil servants. Some of them are absolutely brilliant and visionary, but they are stymied all the time by the time servers. And one a civil servant in particular called Malachy McConkey, who essentially thinks it's still 1985.
26: He's the nationalist, the arts nationalist from Dundalk.
27: He's from Dundalk.
26: Yeah. As a Dundalk man, what made you pick Dundalk?
27: I like the accent. So Malachy McConkey was the previous Secretary General of this department, and it was felt that his views on unity, I mean, he would have what I would have had growing up, that vision of a united Ireland, which was tricolour, Aran na Fian, Parliament of Dublin,
26: Fourth Greenfield,
27: the, you know, Catholics in the north would suddenly outbreed Protestants and then you know, they'd be bounced into United Ireland. We'd put our arm around their shoulder and say, come and see this beautiful Eden we've built over the and then that would be, and that's still his view of it. So it's felt that they need something different, but it being a civil service department, Fiac O'Brick arrives and discovers that his predecessor hasn't been told he's sacked yet. So his first job is essentially to tell him,
26: right,
27: you know, you're out.
26: How very Irish civil service.
27: And they rub along together. And so Fiac, who's the first person narrator, is the voice of reason. So it's very different to the Ross O'Carroll Kelly books, where he is the ultimate untrustworthy narrator. Fiac is the voice of reason, and it's everybody around him who are driving him insane.
26: I could talk to you all day about it, but I do have to ask before you go, because I've heard you speak in the past, and I think we might even have chatted about it before, about when you grew your first 7 or 8 years, I think, were in England, then you came back to Ireland and you had an English accent and so on. You would have got mercilessly teased for it and so
27: Not
26: on.
27: Not teased, bullied.
26: Bullied, okay. fair. So is this somehow cathartic, writing this book, parodying all that stuff?
27: I don't know if it's cathartic. I mean, I'm definitely over that. It's a long time ago, but it is a different Ireland, you know, and that's a kind of, I remember my first day going into primary school when we moved to Ireland, and Mr. Cahill, Des Cahill's father, was the principal of the school, and I remember sitting in his office and seeing, you know, a photograph of the ruins of the GPO and a picture of Michael Collins in his army uniform and the Proclamation of Independence, and suddenly realizing, you know, in my little sort of Grange Hill inner voice, there's a war on here. Like, you know, it was like a really rude awakening. I think it's a nice thing. And these are that young people have grown up with no concept of the Troubles, certainly in this part of the island. And I have a character in the book who's an intern in the department, and he thinks Northern Ireland, when people refer to Northern Ireland, it's like saying West Cork. He doesn't understand that it's a different jurisdiction, because why would he, you know?
26: Yeah.
27: Why would he understand that? And I think and what's interesting is, it's his generation who are actually ultimately, when the border poll comes, because I think it'll probably come in the next 10 years, probably within my lifetime, they're probably the people who are going to swing the vote.
26: Yeah, undoubtedly. Look, it's a brilliant read. The book is A Nation once again. The author is Paul Howard. You'll know him, of course, as the creator of Ross O'Carroll Kelly, but this is brilliant. Thanks so much.
27: Thanks a lot,
26: for coming in to us, Paul Howard.
27: Pleasure.
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8: Thanks to the newly upgraded lounges at Dublin Airport. Great food, comfy seats, and a calm space before takeoff.
9: In Cork, the South Ring Road eastbound is backed up between Junction 9 Bloomfield and Junction 10 Mahon. In Galway, the Quincentennial Bridge westbound has a queue onto Seamus Quirk Road from the Castle Ruin to the Secular Road Junction. In Dublin, there's a queue in Fairview outbound from Edges Corner to Malahide Road Junction, and traffic stops and starts along Dorset Street from Condor Road and Swords Road between Capel Street Junction and Collins Avenue. That's your traffic and travel on News Talk.
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12: Can the government sort our infrastructure deficit by money alone? And SIP2 votes for public sector strike action over pay.
11: Plus, the Nepal flood death toll exceeds 900 as the number missing climbs. And Stuart Clark of Hot Press brings us the story of the legendary Fleetwood Mac.
12: Before all that, though, here's Bernie Jamieson with the latest news headlines.
7: Across Ireland, this is the home of conversation that counts. This is News Talk.
11: It's 6 o'clock. Good evening. Rescue teams in Nepal are trying to reach hundreds of workers trapped in hydropower tunnels following deadly floods. Air is being pumped into the tunnels in the hope there are more survivors. Speaking on The Hard Shoulder, reporter with the London Independent, Alisha Rahama Sarkar, said the death toll since Wednesday's massive flash flood is continuing to rise.
13: Officials have said that 955 people, in fact, have been confirmed dead, almost 4,000 missing, including 538 foreign nationals.
11: A judge has offered her sympathies to the family of Barry Daly after a 21-year-old was jailed for life for his murder. The 44-year-old postman died outside his home in Donnerail in County Cork last October. Jamie O'Hara reports.
14: Miss Justice Siobhan Langford described Barry Daly as an exceptional person who helped people during his role as a postman. The judge said the case is a tragedy for the entire community and has had a huge impact on all the families involved. She said the circumstances of Barry Daly's passing were brutal and noted 21-year-old Alex Deedy of Glenview Convent Road, Donnerill, does not accept the jury's verdict, but does accept he caused Barry Daly's death. A 17-year-old convicted of Mr. Daly's murder and a 16-year-old convicted of his manslaughter will be sentenced next month.
11: A 22-year-old man has appeared in court charged over a violent confrontation at Sandyford in Dublin, which left a man in his 20s on life support. Augustine Rostis, with addresses at Convent Place, Hatch Street Lower and Kevin Street in Dublin 2, is accused of violent disorder. Mr. Rostis was not legally represented due to ongoing industrial action by Legal Aid solicitors. He was granted bail and is due in court on Friday.
3: A leading financial advisor says he's not sure the government's new investment scheme was needed. Finance Minister Simon Harris says the system will allow people to invest tax-free in shares, bonds and funds up to a certain

0: limit. But CEO of First Own Ireland, Paul Merriman, says in many cases, this can already be done.
1: The point is, I don't know whether we needed a new investment scheme for this to happen. Like, one of the things the government is saying is it's going to be easy to administer from a tax point of view. The life company or whoever they're going to be, or your kind of account holder, they're going to take the tax and pay it off the revenue. That happens already. That's what the life insurance companies do. They literally take the deemed disposal and pay the revenue. So all some of these pluses that they're talking about and are saying we're making it easy to access, yeah, anyone can access an investment account today.
0: That's it for now. Headlines at 6:30.
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3: 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On HSE.
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6: Good evening, I'm David Seagrave. Lionel Messi has confirmed his retirement from international football. The Inter Miami striker made 207 appearances for Argentina, scoring 125 goals. He lifted the World Cup in 2022, as well as two Copa America titles across his 21-year career. Aston Villa boss Unai Emery is confident his side can bounce back from their opening day thrashing against Brighton. They take on the champions Arsenal from 8 o'clock this evening. In tennis, Aryna Sabalenka has taken the opening set as she gets her title defence underway at the US Open. She's taking on Colombia's Camila Osorio in the first round, taking the first game 6-2. Once that match finishes, Carlos Alcaraz will also begin his bid to hold onto the men's singles title. He's scheduled to take on Roman Safilin at Arthur Ashe Stadium. And LIV Golf may file for bankruptcy next week, according to reports. The future of the rival tour to the PGA had been in doubt following the withdrawal of funding from Saudi Arabia's public investment fund. According to the Financial Times, the league had been in negotiations with a private capital firm. However, a lack of future commitment from players has made securing funding more difficult. To hear live commentary in the League of Ireland every Friday, download the Go Loud app now.
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0: Mostly dry, just a few isolated showers this evening and lowest temperatures 9 to 14 degrees. And now you're up to date on News Talk.
7: Thank you indeed, Bernie. You're listening to The Hard Shoulder. Ciara Kelly and Shane Coleman with you for another hour, and lots to come within that hour, Ciara.
8: Yeah, including, can the government accelerate Ireland's infrastructure pipeline through increased investment alone? The Director General of the Association of Consulting Engineers of Ireland, Shane Dempsey, will join us in studio in just a moment to discuss.
7: SIP2 members in the public sector have voted overwhelmingly in favour of industrial action. SIP2's General Secretary of the Public Service, Adrian Kane, will be with us in about 10 minutes to tell us why.
8: And before 7 o'clock this evening, Stuart Clark, Deputy Editor of Hot Press, will be joining us to bring us the story of the one, the only Fleetwood Mac. I am actually really looking forward to that. But loads of people texting, Shane, on that interview that we did earlier with Professor John Fitzgerald on how we might increase our birth rate. The idea is that we need to increase our birth rate because I suppose we have an aging population, and unless we have young people coming through, we'll have no one to look after us in our old age. But John was basically saying that a lack of childcare and a lack of support for women in child rearing has put off women in this country who have more choice now maybe than once they had once having kids, and lots of people getting involved in it.
7: Yeah, listener says, because we can't afford to have children as 30-year-olds living at home with our parents, the government have failed this generation.
8: Yeah, well, I think the average age for moving out now is 29 or something, so there's a point to that. Hard to believe what I'm hearing, says this texter. Apparently men are to blame for low fertility rates now. What about the government? What about government policy inflating house prices to the point where it's impossible for a single income family to put a roof over their heads? What about being impossible in an awful lot of cases for a dual income family to put a roof over their heads? What about the complete failure to provide adequate childcare services? What about the failure to build houses near people's places of work so you don't have to commute an hour each way? I could go on and on and on. Your guest did point out that male health is only one factor, but please highlight these other ones as well. And indeed, John did highlight that housing was an issue and childcare was a significant issue. But thank you for your text.
7: One last one on that fertility issue. What about stay-at-home parents? We often take a huge financial hit in order to raise our own children in their own home. Why is it only the model of of both parents working and external childcare being subsidised and supported. A lot of people also getting in touch, Ciara, about the interview we did with Paul Harrod, his new book that is out, A Nation Once Again, kind of a satirical look at United Ireland, the civil servant whose job it is to prepare for it. Loads of people getting in touch.
8: Yeah, why would we want a United Ireland? We can't look after the 26 counties we have. We'd be mad to take on the nightmare of the North, says this texter.
7: Yeah, do you know what? We can take... look after our 26 counties. We're not perfect, but we're not bad either. Let's not be knocking ourselves for the sake of it. There'll never be United Ireland as much as the UK would love to be rid of Northern Ireland. I don't know if we can say that with confidence anymore, but anyway.
8: And maybe last one on this. Shane, am I the only person in this country who loves Ireland's call? I don't think so, judging by the gusto with which most spectators at the Irish matches sing it.
7: You like it, don't you?
8: Especially the kids. I don't really like it, no.
7: Do you not?
8: No, I don't know. I don't know.
7: No, I wouldn't be a fan.
8: I mean, I belt it out if I'm at a match,
7: but
8: I belt it out Aaron Levine as well, as best I can.
7: But Ireland's call at rugby matches is belted out a lot louder than... Ireland's call is belted out louder than Aaron Levine.
8: Ireland's call has a refrain, do bear that in mind.
7: Yeah.
8: Which is a little bit different structurally to where you... There's a good belting out of the last lines of Aaron Levine as well, but it doesn't lend itself to belting every which way.
7: Okay. 087-1400-106. Keep getting involved in the conversation.
8: Now, the government cannot accelerate Ireland's infrastructure pipeline through increasing investment alone. This is according to the Association of Consulting Engineers of Ireland, which is calling for action in Budget 2027 to address the procurement, contractual and capacity constraints currently slowing delivery. And joining me now in studio to discuss this further is Shane Dempsey, Director General of the Association of Consulting Engineers of Ireland. Good evening to you, Shane. And the government obviously has set aside an amount of money to oil the wheels of infrastructural delivery. They've also done things like change planning so that there are certain critical infrastructure projects that will be eased through. You're clearly feeling that they're not doing enough. What should they do differently?
9: Well, look, overall, the news is good. There is a huge amount of money that's been committed to infrastructure, and it relates to the population and United Ireland issues you mentioned earlier on there. We need infrastructure and we need housing. There's $275 billion that's been set aside up to 2030 to deliver this infrastructure, but we're really in a race at the moment now to spend that money and invest it and translate it into projects as quickly as possible. And as you've said, we've removed a few of the barriers. We've taken out some of the absolutely unnecessary bureaucracies and regulations and overlaps, statutory overlaps, but we're still in a race. And every year that goes by, that $275 billion is worth less and less and less, and will get you less bang for your buck. So in our budget submission, we're looking for the government to adopt modern procurement practices and adopt fairer contractual terms so that the engineering sector in particular, which again is a very strong sector and capable of designing society's worth of infrastructure and have done so over the last number of decades here and abroad, we are looking for fairer terms in contracts so that we can get involved in the public sector projects that are out there that are so essential to the population.
8: And when you say fairer terms or contractual changes or those kinds of things, what do you mean?
9: Yeah, at the moment, consulting engineering firms, many of whom are SMEs, will face an intolerable level of risk once they secure a public sector project. It's, I suppose, a principle in public sector projects that there's joint and several liability. Everybody involved in the public sector project is liable for anything that might go wrong, regardless of your level of blame. So as a result, SMEs, like in the consulting engineering sector and in architecture and in contracting, will have to carry insurance to cover that type of cost for multi-billion euro projects where they will never have any fraction of the blame if something goes wrong. So that leads to higher costs. It makes public sector projects much less attractive at a time when we want our engineering
8: sector. You can see in theory why those indemnities should exist if something goes wrong. You can see that the government is trying not to have the state on the hook for everything itself. And also, I've read your press release. There's also the issue around, of course, tendering, that it goes to the cheapest bid, basically, and you've an issue with that. But again, you can see why that is the case. Tell me why that isn't always the best option.
9: The lowest price tendering around the world, even instinctively, if you say to someone, is lowest price always best? everyone knows, and it's been proven, and the government will admit it, and the accelerating task force, infrastructure task force you mentioned or referenced earlier on, have all acknowledged that lowest price is not the way to procure the services and contractors that you need for quality infrastructure and housing. But because of the political pressure in the system.
8: Tell me why it's not and what is better, though. So imagine you're talking to our listeners because they don't understand why lowest price necessarily isn't best. You say everyone knows, but I don't think people do.
9: Okay, well, when you pay the lowest price, you get the lowest quality is essentially when you incentivize in a procurement process companies to quote the lowest price, you will find that they'll quote low and problems will arise thereafter. So there are solutions to that we've outlined. One is medium price tendering, where you're not allowed as the contracting authority to select the highest price or the lowest price, but the one in the middle or the one around the middle price, as long as the quality is good. So the issue, what's happening is if
8: I can see why you might not be allowed to select the highest price if there's people who will undercut it and say, I can match the quality, that would make sense. But not being allowed to select the lowest cost seems peculiar. Just as good? It's just coming in from Poland somewhere?
9: Well, it won't be as good because the first criteria will be quality. So if you have the right ratio of quality, all these projects need to be of a certain quality, then the civil servants or the contracting authorities who are deciding on this will go to price. But if they go for the lowest price, then they'll get the lowest price and the lowest quality tender, and there'll be problems later on. So it really, there's a pressure.
8: Instinctively, I fear the idea I'm not arguing that the lowest price may be the lowest quality. I'm sure it could be. But we've also seen in the past things being built that were expensive and low quality. Those two things can coexist as well.
9: They can indeed. You can select the lowest price and end up paying the highest price for it, and that's.
8: I'm sure you can select the highest price as well and end up with low quality.
9: Less so, I think.
8: I'll defer to you on that.
9: And the other thing, there is, in fairness to contracting authorities, there is a pressure on contracting authorities to pick the lowest price, and it relates to the kind of thing you're talking about, and we'll say the Public Accounts Committee and facing. But when you are looking for quality infrastructure,
8: can I ask you, Shane? Should timelines be part of how we procure things? Because you mentioned earlier that when they set aside 275 billion, but the clock is ticking.
9: Yes.
8: 275 billion today doesn't get you at 275 billion. Gets you in 10 years, 15 years, 20 years, 30 years. Should we be looking at timelines? Should we be looking at people saying, "I will deliver you Metrolink in 18 months versus I will deliver you Metrolink in 6 years. Because those two prices, irrespective of what they are on paper today, would be very different costs to the state.
9: That's exactly the problem. You've hit the nail on the head there, that you offer a price, but and you will deliver on time. Alas, the system, the planning system, the regulatory sign-off, the sequential nature of how we approach things in Ireland means that you might quote for a price for 5 years, to deliver in 5 years, but essentially you're still on the project waiting for a contracting authority or body to give permission. Okay. So your price is what it was.
8: So in summary, what do they need to do differently now?
9: They could adopt medium price tendering, which we mentioned before. They could adopt a higher quality price ratio, 80-20, focus 80% of the reward on the quality thing. They can continue to remove the kind of barriers we've put up over the last decade or so to delivery. And there has been, it has to be acknowledged, there has been good work from that Accelerating Infrastructure Task Force. But the key thing that they could also do is invest more in the engineering side. Now, I would say that, but it's a fraction of the overall volume or the overall price of a project. It's 1-2% in engineering. But if you put another percent into that, you get the greatest return in terms of sustainability, in terms of deferred disputes and reduced costs over the lifetime of the project. So that's our budget submission in a nutshell.
8: Thank you very much for coming on and explaining that to us. We do appreciate it. That is Shane Dempsey there, Director General of the Association of Consulting Engineers of Ireland.
7: Well, from public sector projects to public sector workers, Adrian Kane, SIPTU General, Deputy General Secretary for the Public Service, joins us. Adrian, why have the public sector workers represented by SIPTU voted in huge numbers for industrial action?
10: Good evening, Shane.
7: Evening.
10: I think primarily why they have voted, and I simply say probably unprecedented levels, 97% in favour of strike action, 98% in favour of industrial action. I think really this is a mess created by the government. And the reason why they voted in such levels is because the government has failed to put any offer in relation to pay. It had plenty of time to do that before the expiry of the current public sector pay deal, which happened in June. And now we find ourselves at the end of August and the government has still failed to do that. So that's primarily why they have done that. But they've also seen other interest groups where the government has reacted to the kind of pressure that has been put on them. And they seem to react to that in short shrift. So that's why they have voted so heavily in favour of taking a strike action and industrial action. They're looking for a decent pay increase, nothing more, nothing less, looking for protections around outsourcing. They want a comprehensive collective agreement in relation to issues around AI, hybrid working, those kind of issues. But primarily it's about pay and getting a decent pay offer on the table.
7: Okay, the Minister of Public Expenditure, Jack Chambers, has previously said that he said the threat of industrial action is unnecessary. The government wants to reach an agreement on public sector pay. Are you ratcheting this up a little bit early?
10: I don't believe that we are. SIP2 represents tens of thousands of workers in the private sector, as well as tens of thousands of workers across the public sector. Every month in this country, we conduct and agree pay terms with hundreds of employers. Very few come to a case where we end up balloting for industrial action or strike action. But typically what happens in those negotiations at the level of different firms and different companies and different organisations is that the company typically makes an offer and there are some negotiations around that. And then either it's acceptable to the workforce or it's not. But it strikes me as rather bizarre, and I think this government is, you know, there's questions over its competencies or capabilities of doing the most simple of things, of putting a pay offer on the table that would allow us to kickstart negotiations and trying to resolve this. We don't want to be out in strike. That's the last thing we want to be. But we haven't taken this decision lightly. And when you see people voting in unprecedented levels for strike action and industrial action, shows that there's a militancy about. And it's about time that the government now gets down to the serious business of putting some sort of serious offer on the table.
7: Okay. Are you, as unions, available for discussions? Has there been any talk about discussions taking place on this new national pay deal?
10: They broke down before the summer. We are always, of course, available for discussions. I mean, there's no union is going to turn the or refuse to engage or sit down at a table with the government. But it's clear in terms of how these preliminary talks broke down in the first place was over this failure of government, as I say, to put a pay offer on the table.
7: Well, was it a pay offer or a pay offer that you wanted on the table, I presume, was more than the latter,
10: what I'm saying is that they failed to do the most rudimentary element of any negotiation around pay, and that's to put an offer on the table.
7: Okay, what happens next?
10: What happens next is that we will consult with our representative bodies. Such is the level and the weighting in favour of strike and industrial action. Probably over the next 2 weeks, we will go through a consultation process and then we will announce the nature of the industrial action, strike action that SIP2 will take. We will also then confer with our other unions in the public service for further coordinated action. But given the level of an endorsement of this proposal, SIP2 will have to take some action initially, followed by coordinated activity, no doubt, with the other unions in the public service.
7: Okay, Adrian Kate, SIP2 Deputy General Secretary for the Public Service, thank you indeed for talking to the Hard Shoulder. Apologies, I don't know what happened with the quality of that line the last couple of seconds there.
8: Now, up next on the Hard Shoulder, all the business news.
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8: Emmett Oliver joins us now at the Business News. Good evening to you, Emmett. AI giants move into advertising market for the first time. This is as OpenAI clocks up $1 billion in ads.
18: Yeah, so this is a fascinating era, Ciara. Up to now, AI, as we know, has basically been answering queries and scraping the internet and providing information back to its users. It's kind of left the advertising market to the old traditional media, both Google and then, you know, websites of news organizations, dare I say, radio stations, TV stations, etc. And it's kind of moved away from that era, but now it's starting to delve into it. It's clocked up its first $1 billion of ads. Now, on one level, Ciara, I suppose it's a revenue stream for these new companies, but in time, people might start asking, well, will the revenue from the ads influence the queries that come back? Because that's what we saw happening with Google in a previous revolution in the technology world. So it is a fascinating development. $1 billion is small beer in the context of the overall revenues coming through these AI platforms. But nevertheless, it looks like they want to scoop up everything they can ahead of a flotation that's planned later in the year. This is OpenAI hoping to float sort of late in the autumn from what we can see. So they want to show that they've got a number of different revenue streams.
8: Yeah.
18: But as I say, credibility will be on the line. Will it actually sap the credibility of AI if people are saying, hang on, is this answer coming back and sort of put through the prism of the company advertising? So in a strange, ironic way, it may actually defeat the whole purpose of the thing from the start then. Mm.
8: That flotation, it may rival SpaceX, isn't that what they're saying at the moment?
18: It could be. I've got the numbers, yeah.
8: Emmett, Irish inflation edges up to 3.4%. This is as energy prices jump hit home.
18: Yeah, we've been kind of talking about this over the summer, and I suppose we're all a little bit clutching in the dark about how bad this sort of energy price surge or inflation pressure is going to be. But we're getting sort of early signs. CSO data out today putting Irish inflation at 3.4%, up from 3.1% in the previous month. It's disappointing in the sense that food prices had been kind of leveling off. We know they've been crippling a lot of household budgets, but they had been kind of moving a bit in the other direction, or plateauing at least. But yes, it's energy, there it is, a big jump up. Even on the monthly figures, you can see it coming through as well. So we just don't know where this is going to go, but we do know it's only going to go in some direction, the pace of which is not known at this stage. But it's mainly coming through home heating oil, petrol, diesel, etc., all the usual suspects. So it's one to watch as we head into the winter months, Akira.
8: Yeah, absolutely. I think where it's going to go is an interest rate hike is probably where it's going to go. But
18: yeah,
8: anyway,
18: indeed.
8: And that's on the cards too, obviously. Emmett, Apple getting a new CEO after Tim Cook moves upstairs after a huge share surge.
18: Yeah, so Tim Cook, this is, I suppose, after Elon Musk, maybe Bill Gates, one or two others, he's probably the most well-known figure in technology globally. Came into Apple in 2011, and wait till you hear these figures. When he came in 2011, the shares were at about $11 or $12 per share. They're now well past $350 per share, at 2,700 percentage point increase, if my maths is correct. So he's had if you're going to judge him on share price, he's had a stellar few years. The man taking over and trying to replicate the success is another engineer, a man called John Ternus. And he's been, his first project was designing headsets. So he's kind of very much a sort of a gadgety engineer type figure. Obviously, Apple is doing well, but they've been kind of left a little bit behind, Kira, by this AI stuff that I mentioned earlier on. They've been seen as being a bit slow developing in that area. And what does he do for his pastime? Well, he races fast cars and spends the weekends racing his Porsche around rally circuits in America. So I don't know whether we should read too much into the hobbies he has.
8: As but you
18: the
8: do. Gonna run as, the business. Who among us doesn't just go racing our Porsches of a weekend? It's how the other half lives. Look, we shall see what comes of all of this, Emmett. And thank you as ever for joining us. We shall chat to you again tomorrow evening.
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0: Thanks, Shane. Good evening. Rescue teams in Nepal are trying to reach hundreds of workers trapped in hydropower tunnels following deadly floods in which 955 people have died. Air is being pumped into the tunnels in the hope there are more survivors. A judge has offered his sympathies to the family of Barry Daly after a 21-year-old was jailed for life for his murder. The 44-year-old postman died outside his home in Donegal in County Cork last October. And a member of the public was surprised to discover a 3-foot-long snake at a compost heap in Blanchardstown in Dublin earlier today. Kildare Wildlife Rescue was alerted to the North American corn snake, and although KWR usually only deals with native wildlife, it was able to rescue the reptile, which is now in foster care. Anyone who spots wildlife in need can email info@kwr.ie. That's it for now. More at 7.
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19: Thanks to the newly upgraded lounges at Dublin Airport. Great food, comfy seats, and a calm space before takeoff.
0: In Dublin, the M50 northbound is slow, approaching a crash affecting the left lane after Junction 4 Ballymun. In Cork, there's a southbound delay on the N28 either side of the Hilltown turnoff. And in Limerick, Ennis Road outbound is congested from the Gaelic Grounds to Carradavon Cross. That's your traffic and travel on News Talk.
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6: Good evening, I'm David Seagrave. Lionel Messi has announced his retirement from international football. He scored 125 goals in 207 games for Argentina, winning the World Cup title in 2022. Aston Villa will be hoping to bounce back from their opening day defeat to Brighton this evening. Unai Emery's side take on title holders Arsenal from 8 o'clock. And in tennis, women's singles title holder Aryna Sabalenka has booked her place in the second round of the US Open. In the men's singles, defending champion Carlos Alcaraz is due to take on Roman Safulin in the next few minutes. 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
0: Mostly dry, just a few isolated showers this evening and lowest temperatures tonight, 9 to 14 degrees. And now you're up to date on News Talk.
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7: 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Cashier will randomly pick a number. It could be you are calling during Moncrief. 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
8: Loads of people texting in on the hard shoulder text line about loads of things, including SIP2 balloting and voting for industrial action. Someone says, assurances about AI impacting their jobs. Are they having an absolute laugh? We might get some efficiency if that actually happened.
7: John in Cork says, I as a hard-pressed taxpayer paying for our civil servants who have great wages, pensions and conditions. I'm 60. All my life I've heard them whinging. Try working in the private sector if you don't like it for less wages and job security.
8: And then, of course, we spoke to
7: Shane Dempsey
8: on new ways to, I suppose, expedite infrastructure, and he represents engineers. If you disallow taking the cheapest price, then companies won't give low quotes, will they? Everything will just get more expensive. Such a ridiculous proposal, says this texter.
7: Kira, are they telling us the bike shelter was the lowest tendered price for a roof over a few bikes with no walls?
8: And someone else says, when quality is not top of the list, then measuring a project in terms of price is not a measure of value. You only get what you pay for, and with the less money you get less. It's that simple. I'm not sure it's entirely that simple, but I do appreciate your texts. Keep them coming. 087 1400 106 is the WhatsApp.
7: Okay, up next, rumour has it, it's the story of Fleetwood Mac.
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0: Okay, that of course is Albatross by Fleetwood Mac. And joining us with the story of Fleetwood Mac is Stuart Clark, deputy editor of Hot Press magazine. I'm kind of glad we started with that song, Stuart, because it's kind of fair to say there's kind of two different Fleetwood Macs, really, isn't there?
1: Yeah, that was number one, by the way, in the UK in 1968, and number five in Ireland. When I hear Albatross, I always think of the Monty Python sketch. People of a certain age will get the reference. But yeah, there was the sort of dirty blues, sort of sweaty London venue, Fleetwood Mac, and the more airbrushed, cocaine-fueled American Fleetwood Mac. And the cocaine, by the way, they admit to it, so there's no defamation going on. Rumours was a cocaine album.
2: Wow. Yeah. Rumours, of course, Stuart, is probably, if you look at the top 10 albums of all time, a lot of people would have Rumours in that list, wouldn't they?
1: And rightly so. It sounded sort of quite, saccharine's not the word, but airbrushed, as they say, but you dig beneath the surface, as we'll discuss in a few moments. There was a lot of dirt, a lot of dirty laundry being washed, being aired.
0: But before we get to that, let's start at the beginning and Peter Green's setting up the band. And as you say, it was kind of more of a bluesy band back then. Tell us about that.
1: Yeah, formed in 1967 by the aforementioned Mr. Green. He'd played alongside John McVie, Mick Fleetwood and Danny Kirwan in John Mayall and the Blues Breakers, a seminal band. Musicians served their apprenticeship with John, Eric Clapton, Mick Taylor went on to the Stones, and Jack Bruce went on to a million bands. And they brought in a guitarist called Jeremy Spencer. Had big hits with the likes of Albatross, Man of the World, Oh Yeah, and Black Magic Woman, later a hit for Santana. So they really were on a roll. And things were looking pretty good. They were going to stay in London. They were crossing the Atlantic. You know, they cracked America in that incarnation. And Peter Green, who was prone to mental health difficulties, there was the infamous Munich acid trip in 1969, and the band say it just triggered something inside his brain. He started wearing robes and a crucifix and wanted the band to give their money away, and they weren't too keen on that. So he left in 1970, quickly followed by Danny Kirwan. And Jeremy Spencer, who went out for a walk before a gig in LA at the Whiskey A Go-Go, never came back. Several days later, they discovered he'd joined the Children of God. He'd walked round the corner and met someone from the Children of God. And it is still with the follow-up, same organisation, really different name, the Family International. Now, he claims he was never brainwashed, his own free will. He made an album as Jeremy Spencer and the Children, didn't sell. As far as I know, he's still in California with the Family International.
2: Wow. Goodness. God, that would, most bands would find it hard to survive all that, and yet they, not only have they survived it in different shapes and forms, but like they kind of excelled. Tell us what happened next, the next people who joined, because it was a kind of a new wave then, wasn't there?
1: Yeah, I mean, they'd lost their main songwriter and a fabulous musician, Peter Green. So with that trio gone, they brought in a female singer called Christine Perfect, and that is her real name. And she was with a band called Chicken Shack, another R&B, and it played the Marquee, all those kind of venues. She soon became Christine McVie, and they brought an American guy in called Bob Welsh. And in 1974, they up sticks and moved to America, where they stumbled upon a duo called Buckingham Nicks, who'd had a minor hit with their self-titled debut album. Apparently, they only wanted Lindsey Buckingham, but he said, no, Stevie is part of the deal. Two of us or none of us. They're like, oh, Jesus.
2: Imagine saying no to Stevie Nicks.
1: I know. I mean, I've got to be honest. Since I was about like 8 or 9, I just worshipped that woman. She's such a great musician. The whole look, the witchy kind of look,
2: the voice,
1: scarves. And you know what? The voice is still impeccable. We'll talk about two of their recent amazing Dublin shows. So the charisma that she brought to Fleetwood Mac. Lindsey is a real guitar hero. So they joined forces in 1975 and released the eponymous Fleetwood Mac, which included the likes of Rhiannon, Say You Love Me, and Landslide. And I suppose it was sort of a dress rehearsal for Rumours, which followed 2 years later. As we said, has sold over 45 million copies, and it's still always in the Billboard Top 200, never leaves.
2: God, that amazing. Will we listen to something from Rumours?
0: Yeah, we pick something from that.
1: Go Your Own Way.

0: Okay, Go Your Own Way, but I mean, there was, I mean, any number of songs you could have picked from that album, Stuart.
1: Yeah, I mean, I thought about Dreams. Their only American number one single, Don't Stop, Songbird, The Chain, You Make Loving Fun. As we're saying, it was recorded amidst a blizzard of cocaine. They didn't sleep for days. And, of course, their personal trials and tribulations.
2: Yeah, because that is what one of the things I think that fascinate people about Fleetwood Mac. All the relationships and the breakups and then the songs written about the breakups, and then they all sang the songs on stage with each other. There's a really famous video of Stevie Nicks singing to Lindsey Buckingham, and the anger and passion, and she's singing about them breaking up, and you just kind of go, what went on in this band?
1: Well, to give you an idea, Lindsey and Stevie had broken up, as documented on Go Your Own Way. It was a sort of a goodbye song, I'm letting you go. I'm not sure he let her go. I think she went on her own steam. John and Christine divorced, and Mick, not to be left out, his marriage imploded. And it's interesting, there's a great saying, the softer the rock, the harder the drugs. And I must admit, I was a punk rocker. You know, the Pistols, the Clash. My brother had Rumours, and I couldn't have admitted to my punky friends. But, you know, when no one was around, I'd slip it on, pair of headphones. And as I say, at first I thought, oh, it's a bit, you know, airbrushed. But then you're kind of going, they're really angry. And you know what? Even a few years ago, when was it now? 2015. Christine McVie had a 16-year break, but she was back in the band. It was my first time hearing her, Stevie, and Lindsey together. And the harmonizing. It was one of the most beautiful celestial things I've ever heard. But you really got the impression they all hated Lindsey Buckingham. His son, he'd do his guitar hero thing, wow! And then, like, Christine was grimacing, and then Stevie would get her sort of little moment in the spotlight. So whether that was me projecting past bust-ups, but there was some weird chemistry on stage.
2: Yeah.
1: And that is obviously what gave them their creative spark.
0: Just going back to Rumours for a second, it was not, I mean, it's sold by the bucket load, as you said, but it was not a cheap album to make.
1: $1 million that I think is about 4.5 million now. Now, it was ridiculous. Again, I'd say that the cocaine had a hand in this. Lindsey insisted on changing his guitar strings every 20 minutes on some of the tracks, and 10 hours was spent getting a kick drum sound at about, I don't know, $500 an hour in a studio. So, you know, they indulged themselves. Actually, talking of indulgence, one of my favourite stories, and it's true, is Stevie Nicks. And no, it's not those stories. But when she was on tour once, she was feeling homesick. So she got a load of her antique furniture from home.
2: Oh, yeah, I've heard this.
1: Sent across to be set up every night in her dressing room.
0: Oh, my God.
1: And I thought, if I was a rock star with loads of money, I'd be doing that.
2: So her rider wasn't just blue M&Ms. It was like, I want a nice piece of mahogany to look at, or
1: change
2: whatever.
1: Yes, or something.
2: Exactly.
1: I mean, I just think that's brilliant. And what I love about Stevie Nicks is, you know, there's a feeding frenzy in the media. I mean, I know everything about everybody, but I know very little about Stevie Nicks, apart from the fact she gives very good hugs. And you know who told me so? Joe Elliott from Def Leppard, who surprisingly is best mates because they share a manager. When Fleetwood Mac played at the RDS version of not long ago, just out of sight, I was like just right in front of the stage, sort of high up, and I could just see over the wall. And there was Joe Elliott, dad dancing. And he was horrified when I told him, I saw you dancing. He's like me on the dance floor, but he's a Mac fan and said she's really sweet. But you can't imagine, can you, Stevie Nicks in a T-shirt and sweatpants?
2: No.
1: And
2: no.
1: A ciggy between the lips.
2: She's just too boho. She's just the original cool rock chick, isn't she, really, in many ways?
1: And you know what? There are still artists like Haim and Foles who, you know, that's the template for them. Stevie mostly, but Fleetwood Mac, the harmonies and everything.
0: Tell us about Neil Finn and Mike Campbell joining the band. I'd no recollection of this.
1: Well, this is the revolving sort of door thing. Lindsey getting kicked out with immense frequency. Now, I don't know how many times he was kicked out, but he didn't tour with them, and I think it was 2019. They played a gig in the RDS with Neil Finn from Crowded House and Mike Campbell from Tom Petty and the Heartbreakers. That was the one that Joe was dad dancing at. And it was really, really good. I've seen them 5 or 6 times. It's always a bit different because of the personnel, but they always put on a hell of a show. They've never gone through the motions, which could be why they've not released an album for an age.
0: I was going to ask you about their albums, because I do remember I kind of listened to, is it Mirage in the 80s? And I kind of listened to it, but...
2: They had a bit of a moment in the 80s again where they had kind of gone not off the boil, but they had sort of dipped in popularity for a longish period of time, and then they had a huge mid-80s kind of renaissance. Do you remember?
1: They did. What happened, how do you follow Rumours? Well, they followed it with a double album, Tusk, which, because it was they dared to be different and quite experimental, got panned by the critics, but retrospectively is seen as an absolute classic and show what they're capable of, you know, musically, that it wasn't just the same thing. But you're right, when I was on the Wyatt Pirate Radio, you know, Tango and the Night Sun was a massive hit with loads of singles, Behind the Mask and Time. The last one, way back in April 2003, was Say You Will, had a load of bangers on it. But yeah, they've not released a new album in a long, long time. And Christine McVie passed away 4 years ago. I don't think they've said never again. I think the last tour was a farewell tour, but you only have to look at the Wolf Tones to see it.
2: Yeah.
1: You can do
2: pinch of salt.
1: Farewells. But interestingly, after fusing for decades, Lindsey Buckingham and Stevie have made up.
0: No way.
1: And he's promising an interesting, busy year next year.
2: New music from them.
1: That's what it sounds like. And that could be great, because they're going to be exploring a load of baggage together as older people.
2: I suppose, but they've also spent a lifetime together on and off, in relationships, out of relationships, fueled with anger, you know, maybe...
0: Fueled with other things.
2: Exactly, but that's very interesting. I saw them once only in the 80s, also in the RDS, and I remember in the lead into the Chain, Mick Fleetwood came out. I don't know, you could have been there, Stuart. Mick Fleetwood came out and played, you know, all the kind of the drum into the Chain. He played it, the percussion was his hands on his chest. So he was like just beating his own chest. And that was the lead in. And the crowd went like mental.
1: And he does some amazing dancing. He's got a similar gait to John Cleese and Basil Fawlty.
0: Yeah.
1: So whatever he does looks inherently comedic. But he's a real eccentric. I mean, there are great characters now, but he's just, I mean...
2: They're artists, though. Again, we often talk about this. They're experimental. They try different things. You know.
1: And must mention Stevie in particular. What a successful solo career. At age of 17, Stop Dragging My Heart Around with the aforementioned Tom Petty, Stand Back, Rooms on Fire. I'll be honest, Stevie solo to me is just as good as Fleetwood Mac, because she's got the great catalogue of songs.
2: Yeah, Landslide might be one of my favourite songs of all time.
1: Which is number 16 on the TikTok top 50.
2: Wow. Well,
1: which
2: just that means it must be really good.
0: Yeah, it totally does.
1: But the kids are picking up on it.
2: Yeah, I know.
1: That's the interesting thing. Mick Fleetwood's on TikTok quite a bit, and it's very, very funny.
0: Okay, what are we going to play out with?
1: It's got to be their only American number one, Dreams.
2: Oh, okay. Fantastic.
0: Brilliant stuff. It's a fascinating story. Stuart Clark, Deputy Editor of Hot Press Magazine, thank you for bringing us the story of Fleetwood Mac.
2: That is our lot for the evening, though, in its entirety. Myself and Shane will be back with you tomorrow at 4. Stay tuned for Off the Bull. But as we said, I'm going to leave you with this.
0: 2 hour August Togo Bogey.

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8: Coming up tonight, we've got Kevin Kilbane and Philippe Auclair with us to reflect on the weekend's Premier League action. We're going to have Matt Williams on the line to break down South Africa's serious levelling win against the All Blacks. And on the day that Lionel Messi announces his international retirement, Marcela Moura e Araújo will pay tribute. It's Monday's Off the Ball coming up after the news.
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10: It's 7 o'clock. I'm Lindsay Dolan. Rescue teams in Nepal are trying to reach hundreds of workers trapped in hydropower tunnels following deadly floods in Nepal and Tibet. Air is being pumped into the tunnels in the hope there are more survivors. Reporter with the London Independent, Alicia Rahama Sacker, says the death toll since Wednesday's massive flash flood is continuing to rise.
11: Officials have said that 955 people, in fact, have been confirmed dead, almost 4,000 missing, including 538 foreign nationals.
10: A 22-year-old man has appeared in court charged over a violent confrontation in Sandyford, which left a man in his 20s on life support. Augustine Rostas, with addresses at Convent Place, Hatch Street Lower and Kevin Street in Dublin 2, is accused of violent disorder. Mr. Rostas was not legally represented due to ongoing industrial action by Legal Aid solicitors. He was granted bail and is due back in court on Friday. A leading financial advisor said he isn't sure the government's new investment scheme was needed. Finance Minister Simon Harris said the system will allow people to invest tax-free in shares, bonds and funds up to a certain limit. CEO of Fairstone Ireland, Paul Merriman, said in many cases this can already be done.
12: The point is, I don't know whether we needed a new investment scheme for this to happen. Like, one of the things the government is saying is it's going to be easy to administer from a tax point of view. The life company or whoever they're going to be, or your kind of account holder, they're going to take the tax and pay it off the revenue. That happens already. That's what the life insurance companies do. They literally take the deemed disposal and pay the revenue. So all some of these pluses that they're talking about, and they're saying we're making it easy to access. Yeah, anyone can access an investment account today.
10: Dolly Parton has been laid to rest following a private family funeral. The country music star was reportedly buried alongside her late husband, Carl Dean, at Woodlawn Memorial Park in Tennessee. The Jolene and 9to5 singer died aged 80 last week following a brief battle with cancer. The second episode of The Traitors Ireland airs tonight. 23 contestants have entered Sling Castle in hopes of winning €50,000. Some participants have been lying about their occupations to avoid suspicion. Clinical psychotherapist Stephanie Regan says the reality TV show can be a mind game.
13: Or somebody will try and plant a suspicion about somebody and say something kind of that helps somebody else to make a point, so that this cascade of sort of information builds up. There's a lot of little bits going on, but for night one, I thought the people were really good. I really liked them.
10: That's it for now. More in an hour.
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10: A mix of clear spells and showers tonight, mainly in the north and west, with isolated showers elsewhere. Lows of 9 to 14 degrees. 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
8: Good evening. You're very welcome along to Monday night's Off the Ball. It's Owen here with you until 10 o'clock tonight. And coming up, we're going to be speaking to Kevin Kilbane from 7:30, reflecting on the weekend's Premier League action. We're going to have Marcela Moura e Araújo then joining us from 8 p.m. to reflect on Lionel Messi's international career. He has officially announced his retirement from Argentinian football today. Between 8:30 and 9, then Matt Williams will hop on the line to analyse South Africa bringing it to 1-1 in the greatest rivalry series with New Zealand at the weekend. And then between 9 and 10, as ever, the football show is coming your way. Philippe Auclair will be on the line. We'll be keeping you up to speed and everything that happens as well between Aston Villa and Arsenal in tonight's 8 p.m. game in the Premier League. Our number is 087-9180-180, and you can use that number to get us on WhatsApp. Stephen Doyle and Arthur O'Dea both here in studio, neither of whom were at Electric Pick.

0: Nick?
1: Probably delighted to be in such a state on Friday morning, as you were in wherever your own beds, not at this festival.
2: I had a great time at All Together Now, which was on the bank holiday weekend and under a much nicer sky, shall we say. Lovely sunshine, lovely weather. And I say one thing, I know myself and yourself hung out a bit a couple of years ago, Primavera over in Barcelona. Uh-huh. There's a lot to be said for going to a nice warm country in June or July and having a nice little apartment to go back to after the festival each night and have a shower and sleep in a bed and get down to the festival then the next day.
1: Too easy, Steve.
2: Being a lot more human.
1: Too easy. It just cuts out all the crap you have to go through in order to get the great reward of actually just staying alive at a festival. But it would have been all worth it last night if you had managed to wade through the mud for 72 hours. Because it did feel that, was it a really in the ears moment seeing the Mayo players come onto the stage with the Saw Doctors yesterday afternoon at the festival? It's like every single person from Mayo had got there, and anybody who wasn't from Mayo, I'd say, managed to borrow their best mates' Mayo jerseys or whatever the case may have been, because it was a complete green and red sea out there at the main stage yesterday evening. 13 Mayo players, amazing representation, it should be said. Like when I first heard about this, said it again.
2: Wow, that is amazing.
1: Yeah. When I heard it first, they've clearly got, you know, two or three of them to just show up. But they were properly in on this. They were not doing anybody any favours here. This was a real life-affirming moment. And I think Kobe said it afterwards, speaking to Nathan Murphy, actually, that this is one of the coolest things I've ever done in my life. Boys just won an All-Ireland as a teenager in one of the most extraordinary All-Ireland stories that we've ever seen. But yeah, hopping on the main stage with the Saw Doctors is pretty cool as well. I mean, this second chapter that he's having at home this summer, not half bad.
3: It is mad seeing him back after the initial thing. It was like, oh, he's gone. That's it. He's gone on the plane. You'll never see him again. It looked amazing. What was the gear they were wearing?
2: Ah, Joe, you took the words out of my mouth.
3: Because they weren't...
2: Those tracksuit tops looked...
3: Unreal.
2: The business.
3: But they weren't O'Neill's or whoever makes Mayo's jerseys.
2: I'm just finding the images of it here. It says,
3: did you see these?
1: Well, I saw them on stage, but I couldn't tell you anything about them.
3: I was looking, it looked amazing. But
2: Cavassa?
3: Yeah. Any more information on that? I'm not going to buy it, but I do like it. I can appreciate it.
1: Yeah.
3: It'd look cool.
2: Arthur strutting around Sligo Town in his new Mayo top.
1: Just good festival jackets.
3: Yeah. It looked good because I wondered, had word kind of got out? Everyone knew that was happening, did it?
1: I'd say you could have been confident enough. I'd say Saw Doctors would have been appointment viewing at the weekend, given the year that it was. Like they there was... 2 years ago, they played the main stage as well, I think. Like, separate to Mayo, they'd been on their own little renaissance, their own big renaissance over the past couple of years themselves. And I think this year, everybody would have just expected it to go to a whole other level. So, yeah. Any FOMO for that, Steve-O?
2: I'll give you, here's a funny one. I went to see a gig on Thursday night and actually went to see the same band back-to-back Thursday, Friday. They play a kind of a brand of very... fuzzy guitar, psychedelic kind of Afrobeat music, you know, really wild stuff. Like they're a band from Sweden. They wear pagan costumes. Nobody's ever seen their faces. They've only given one proper interview really over the course of about 14 years. So it was out there, you know, it was an out there kind of a gig. And I had to leave the Button Factory afterwards and I was walking up to get my car. And I had this amazing music just going around my head going, wow, that gig just absolutely blew my mind. And as I'm walking up to the lane to walk out onto, I can't think of the name of the street, all I hear is this drunken voice coming up the road going, ah, the green and red of Mayo. And I was like, oh, Jesus, I can't get away from this bloody song. Oh, my God, please help me. Just ruined the whole buzz that I was on. I've nothing yet. Can I just say, I love the Saw Doctors. They're great. And that song is an amazing song, but like it's time, lads. So it's the 31st of August now.
1: There's a tweet that's got a lot of traction over the past week or so, and it's got a lot of people talking, and it's the Ireland A versus Ireland B thing. So apologies to the person who put this tweet up. I'm sure your tweet has been robbed and stolen, and other people have tweeted it out as themselves plenty of times since, and I can't even credit you, so I apologise. But they posted Ireland A, all together now, Fontaines DC, Bose, Beamish, Pelador, mullet/moustache. Ireland B, Galway Races, Dermot Kennedy, the two Johnnies, Longitude. Green and red and mayo also in Ireland, B.O. would suggest, Stevo?
2: Absolutely.
1: No prize
2: absolutely.
1: For guessing if Stephen Doyle is Ireland A or Ireland B.
3: Founding member.
1: Yeah, I mean, you are a founding, I think this is your burner.
2: It's me and Ben Symes.
1: Yeah.
2: Ben Symes, I'm convinced he's got a deal with Peledor, to be honest with you.
1: Absolutely. The definition of Ireland A. You might bring us around the houses here, Stevo. Let's get some sports news out there. You're going to start with Messi, I think, this evening?
2: Well, look, there's been so much big football news over the last kind of 12 hours, but this just overshadows the whole lot. We basically have seen Lionel Messi line out for Albi Celeste for the final time. The World Cup winning captain has announced his retirement from international football. Messi, now aged 39, made the last of his 207 appearances for Argentina at this summer's World Cup final in that loss to Spain. The Inter Miami forward scored 125 goals for his country and led them to a World Cup win in 2022 in Qatar, where they beat the holders France in the final. He also captained Argentina to two Copa America successes. There's a big long statement there that he put out on social media. We won't go through it all now, but he basically says he has nothing left to give and there are some great young players coming up who deserve to be here. And I suppose at the end of the statement as well, he signs off saying, I wrote these words on July 21st, 2 days after the final. Today, after what happened with my dad, I'm even more convinced than before. Of course, Messi's dad, Jorge, died on the 7th of August at the age of 70 or 68 following a long illness.
1: Okay, probably not a whole pile of surprise here. I think when you look back on it, it's still quite astonishing that he rocked up to this year's World Cup and very nearly won the thing.
3: Yeah, like, I mean, you're just double checking his age earlier. It's like, oh, he's 39. It's like, it is one of those, it was inevitable in a sense. But it's fascinating, I suppose, when you, I know the World Cup win will almost be the highlight, and it's such a binary thing when you're looking back over these kinds of careers. But you do think across four World Cups, they got to the final of two of them, semi-final of the other one. I'm not sure how they did in 18 offhand, but it's an astonishing record at the top level, you know, for delivering. For a guy whose career up until 22 internationally was seen as checkered, if you want a kind way of looking at it. What a finale to it. It's probably his finest, hour, really, like in terms of its, I know it's a coda on the career, like that Barca peak seems like a lifetime ago now. But it'll be interesting in the passage of time if this is what he becomes known for primarily. Yeah. I don't know. Like maybe that's mistaken. Maybe it's just hindsight or recency bias even.
1: And what's the sense in terms of like club football over the foreseeable future?
3: For him?
1: Yeah.
3: They still seem going, don't they? Like,
1: He's still banging goals.
2: He's still doing his magic.
3: Keely Gonzalez got the job, I think, the Inter Miami job, which I can't suspect that wasn't without some consultation of Lionel Messi. So you suspect he'll keep going. I suppose there's not, I mean, God knows he has the ability and longevity for it yet.
1: Yeah. No, it seems that he's still well able for that level. His statistics are amazing. Leo's been in touch, by the way, to say it's high time to saw doctors who are from Trum wrote the Maroon and White of Galway. They have a song, Maroon and White. They have done that thing. Lots of words rhyme with white, says Leo. I guess that's right.
3: Leo is the guy in the Saw Doctors, isn't he?
1: Leo Moran is one of them. Chris Kelly's been in touch on YouTube to say Cavassa was the sports brand name on Kobe McDonald's top / jumper on stage with the Saw Doctors.
3: You know that, but where did they come from?
1: Yeah, well, let us know. Give us any more details about Cavassa. And feels like the right time for Messi to retire, says All in the Game. Will Ronaldo follow suit? I think
3: you don't need to always pile them in together.
1: Yeah,
3: they're beyond it.
1: He should just keep going, just to spite him, I think, at this point. What have you got next for Stevo?
2: Well, just onto the transfer news today. A few big deals done. One big deal that may not be done, but the France forward Bradley Barcola has completed his move from Paris Saint-Germain to Liverpool. The deal includes an upfront fee of 123.8 million euro plus nearly 20 million in add-ons. Barcola has signed a 5-year contract at Anfield. He moved to the French capital from Lyon in 2023 and has won 3 Ligue 1 titles, 2 Champions Leagues and the French Cup twice. Cody Gakpo appears to be staying at Liverpool after a deal to sign for Manchester City fell through. The Athletic is reporting that a deal worth up to 93 million euro was rejected by the Reds. They had been prepared to sell if they could find a replacement for Gakpo. So I wonder, will City come back maybe with a better offer there. But City have struck a deal worth up to €40 million for Brazilian winger Alan. The 22-year-old has signed a 5-year deal, joining from Brazilian top flight side Palmeiras. And he is a replacement for Savio, who moved to Tottenham last week. And the Nottingham Forest manager Oliver Glasner has raided former club Crystal Palace to sign right wing back Daniel Munoz, who's agreed a 3-year deal with the transfer believed to be worth up to €25.7 million. And also, from an Irish perspective, Galway native Killian Tollett has signed for Italian side Bologna. The 18-year-old graduated from Galway United's academy before joining Athlone Town on a loan deal. The tribesmen have confirmed he'll join the Serie A club for an undisclosed 6-figure fee.
1: Why does this run-in in the transfer window feel particularly dramatic this year, do you think? More flux at Premier League clubs in terms of new managers?
3: Because you'd be hard-pressed, possibly. And it just seems everything's a little bit unsettled. I mean, you'd be hard-pressed to kind of go, like, who are the teams after the first two rounds of games? We'll see what happens this evening. Or like, yep, we're right on track. We're right where we need to be. It's a weird... It's been a weird off the back of a long World Cup as well, like, and people coming back in dribs and drabs, and as you're saying, like, loads of new managers. It'd be hard pressed to just say you have everything sorted before the arbitrary date in the calendar, whatever it is. So it's,
1: and it's the one getting weirder. Like, Ornstein had one out 45 minutes ago that Spurs have made an inquiry to Chelsea over a deal to sign Mikhailo Mudryk.
3: I don't know what Spurs are doing.
1: This would be a loan move. Well, like, there's...
2: I tell you...
1: You talk about fine-tuning a squad.
3: It's unbelievable what they're up.
2: Do you know something? I was on with the lads on Off the Ball Saturday a couple of weeks ago, and I didn't really get a chance to talk about Tottenham, but... And I did say I felt Man City would possibly struggle this season. They're looking okay so far. But Tottenham, I'd be concerned about, because, like, they're spending a huge amount of money. But you're looking at the players that they're bringing in, you're kind of going, this doesn't scream to me top quality players here for the money that you're handing over. Like, Sandro Tonali, probably the biggest name maybe that they've signed there, but like, he's a fine central midfielder, but like, is he the kind of quality that you need to be driving up from 17th to challenging for top 5, top 4 positions? I don't think so. And the rest of the players they've signed, it's just nothing. Doesn't seem to be any imagination there, even regard to the players that they're bringing in. You're just kind of going, this just looks bad. And De Zerbi himself, like, it was interesting just watching his body language and his facial expressions after that first game where they got the law. It's got, you know, just looked like a fella who really wasn't, I don't know. It's just like, De Zerbi, everybody knows is there. We've read enough articles about De Zerbi. You know, he's a combustible kind of a character, and he's a very controlling manager. And I just wonder how long is his shtick going to wear off with the players. Yeah, I just think this is going to end in tears. I really do. I'd worry for Spurs big time this season.
1: Another subplot on the Tottenham story is Richarlison, and some suggestion that there could be a Richarlison and Jai swap between Tottenham Hotspur and Everton. He's released a statement on X this evening, and through translation, it says, after everything I've been through over the past few years, I decided that they would never again decide my future for me. I went through a lot of bad things in my time, and almost all of them happened because of decisions made by other people. Pressure, threats, retaliation, none of this scares me. I've been through worse things, believe me. I always made it clear at every opportunity that my departure for another place would also have to be good for the club. If it wasn't, I would never accept how I didn't accept it when everything here was falling apart and they needed me. I stayed and gave my life, so I hope they treat my situation with the same respect that I always have for Spurs and for all the people who have worked with me during this period. Just don't want to decide for me. What does that mean? Is it like, open the floodgates, let me go? I mean, for Tottenham Hotspur, like, a trade with Everton for Illiman Ndiaye would be good business, no? Or am I underrating?
3: City are interested now as well, aren't they?
2: Yeah, Everton fans would love Richarlison back, there's no doubt about it. And I think it was interesting the way the manager came out himself and said, Richarlison wants to leave. He named a couple of other players, but to be coming out and saying that as well, for a manager to be coming out and saying that, oh, these guys want to go, nothing I can do about it, you know. It's just, the whole thing just feels a bit off.
1: Will you give us the team news then for tonight's Premier League match?
2: Yeah, well, I can tell you, Owen, the defending Premier League champions Arsenal are unchanged from that 3-0 victory over Coventry on match day one in the Premier League season. Aston Villa have made two changes. They've brought in their new signing. Up front, Nicholas Jackson to make his debut for Aston Villa, as does the goalkeeper Zion Suzuki, the Japanese international starting between the sticks. Otherwise, it's the same team that started that 4-0 hammering against Brighton on day one of the Premier League season. Cash, Lindelof, Torres and Matson at the back, Cameron Hemmings in midfield, and then it's McGinn, Barkley and Buendia playing behind Jackson. Arsenal with Raya in goal, White, Mascara, Gabriel and Calafiori at the back, Lewis Skelly and Rice in midfield, Saka, Odegaard and Zolas, the attacking line behind Kai Havertz. The Aston Villa manager, Unai Emery, admits they have no time to feel sorry for themselves after that turbulent start to the season. As well as losing 4-0 to the Seagulls, Villa have lost many key players with striker Ollie Watkins the latest to go. Emery knows they've got to move on quickly.
0: In football, you are expecting transition, maybe you are not in the right way. We must compete, we must win, we have to rebuild the team as fast as possible. We have to accept our way, our decisions, and why we are taking some decisions. But I am positive and we are working at the same time rebuilding the team with the player. They can understand how we want to play and trying to understand some necessary time for some player to adapt to us.
1: That's Unai Emery. Kickoffs at 8 o'clock. One last football story, Steve-O. The result for Shamrock Rovers last night and the comments from Stephen Bradley, really interesting.
2: Yeah, they came back to draw 3-3 at Derry City. They were 2-0 and 3-1 down in the match before Graham Burke and Dylan Watts secured a point at the Roy McBride Brandywell Stadium. So they're 5 points ahead of St. Patrick's Athletic and Bohemians with a game in hand. Now, Bradley said to the written press, "I think how people can question this group is incredible. It baffles me. We know it comes, but I understand that people are used to us winning and it comes with the results that regarding the criticism. Some of the language used against the group was really, really poor considering what they've done and what they continue to do. I think they should have more credit in the bank than that." So it's not clear whether he was having a go at the media or supporters. I'm not too sure, but here's some more comments that he made after the match on LOI TV.
4: "We can talk about the game and tactics and everything else. Sometimes it's just about showing character and grit, and especially after Europe and the run we've had. And that's why these players have been the best for so long. After Europe, away from home, in Finland, go home Friday, come up here Sunday in an early kickoff. I would have taken a point before the game. We've taken a point, we maybe should have won at the end. We take a point and we move on. It's definitely a point game for sure. Yeah, we're in a really good place now. In terms of Europe's done, there's no distractions. We don't have many more travelling. It's just focus on the league, the campaign. Like you said, just attack the next few games and get a work done."
1: Stephen Bradley there. We'll have more from Stephen Doyle after the break with the rest of this Monday night news round. 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
1: Welcome back. Our number is 0879-180-180. You can get us on WhatsApp. Stephen Doyle is here with the second part of tonight's news round.
2: Yes, indeed. Let's move on to Gaelic Games. The Irish Examiner reporting today that Kobe MacDonald has been given permission by St Kilda to play for Cross Malina in the Mayo Football Championship. MacDonald's teammates Eamon Armstrong, who represents Meath Club, Dalík Bellewstown, and Liam O'Connell, who plays for Cork's Ballincollig, have also been granted the opportunity to play in their respective county championships. And just to mention as well, Michael McQuay, the NFL journalist, has been tweeting in the last hour saying that he's waiting for waivers, but the Saints plan to sign Charlie Smith back to the practice squad if he isn't claimed. Per source, Smith has 1 year of IPP status left, so it will be a good opportunity to continue to grow and learn in New Orleans.
1: Okay, I'm not sure how much of a plot twist that was. I think that's pretty commonplace when it comes to the NFL at this point. So I guess we could be teased a little bit with this Charlie Smith story all season, thinking that a disaster has just happened when he gets dropped from a roster and actually there's an opportunity for him to be back in the practice squad at the drop of a hat. Just on the Kobe MacDonald thing, we must not fall into the trap of suggesting that it will be a fairy tale for him to win a county title with Cross Malina, because that thing will definitely not happen. Like, you just would not be surprised whatsoever if he shows up to Cross Malina now and they end up winning, well, 20 years I think since they've won a Mayo County title. It would just be so fitting with the 2026 that he's had for him to get over the line there.
3: Yeah, and what, go on then and win a grand final or whatever.
1: Yeah.
3: An immediate breakthrough.
1: Complete sport by the age of 20.
3: Yeah. Just come back home, pack it all in.
2: Big crowds though, wouldn't there be, for the Cross Malina matches?
1: I'd say so, yeah.
2: Yeah.
1: I'd say, especially with Kobe playing.
3: Mm. That happens if he does get injured though, for instance.
1: Cross Malina are liable for...
3: they're on the hook.
1: Yeah. I don't know, it's a good question. I'd say it's at your own risk sort of thing. What have you got next for us, Steve-O?
2: Yeah, we'll move on to golf. World number one, Scottie Scheffler, securing his second FedEx Cup title yesterday. The American took advantage of disappointing final rounds from Victor Hovland and Ryan Gerrard to win the Tour Championship by 3 shots in Atlanta. Scheffler also took home $10 million in prize money. Rory McIlroy had to make do with fourth place, well, a tie for fourth. The Masters champion couldn't bill on Saturday's 700 par rounds. He signed off on a final round, one under par round of 69, to finish on 11 under. And he sounded a little bit despondent, and a man who needs a break from golf after.
12: I think once you start to lose your enthusiasm to go to the course, it's time to take a break. I've turned up to events that I haven't necessarily wanted to be there because I feel like I should be there. And I've never, if I'm going to show up to a tournament, I want to perform at my best and play my best. And there's been times when I haven't done that, and it's frustrating to me, but then it's also at the same time, like, you know, no one wants to see me just go through the motions and be out there and not. So I feel like this is my third week in a row. I rarely do that anymore. And I feel like that's like my limit. Like, if I had to tee it up again next week, you know, like when the playoffs used to be 4 events instead of 3, like that to me is tough. I think the last time I played 4 in a row might have been in 2024, And at the fourth week, I was like, I'm done. Like, this is, I'm never doing this again. So, but again, like, I'm 37. I've been at this. This is my 18th or 19th year as a pro. So, you know, my fuse is a little shorter than it used to be.
1: Now then, elsewhere in golf, there is more bad news for Liv.
2: Liv Golf may file for bankruptcy next week, according to reports. The future of the rival tour to the PGA had been in doubt following the withdrawal of funding from Saudi Arabia's public investment fund. According to the Financial Times, the league had been in negotiations with a private capital firm. However, lack of future commitment from players has made securing funding more difficult.
1: And then lastly, on to the US Open.
2: Yeah, Novak Djokovic is out after suffering a 3-2 defeat to Mariano Navoni in Flushing Meadows this morning. The 24-time Grand Slam champion broke down in tears before the end of the match after he lost the second, third and fifth sets in a 5-set thriller. It's Djokovic's earliest exit at a Grand Slam in over 20 years. And it was the longest opening match that he has taken part in at a major. His pursuit of a record-breaking 25th slam will now go into 2027, or will it? Seven-time champion, Grand Slam champion in women's singles, Venus Williams, says it wasn't ideal to start her match after midnight after she crashed out against Sophia Kenin. The players took to the Arthur Ashe Stadium in the early hours of the morning with Kenin securing victory just after 2 a.m. Williams says there's room for improvement in the scheduling of the tournament. Arina Sabalenka has gotten her women's singles title defence off to a good start at the tournament. She overcame Colombia's Camila Osorio in straight sets at Flushing Meadows. And the men's champion Carlos Alcaraz is in action at the Arthur Ashe Stadium, facing off against Russian player Roman Safiulin. And the latest score there, just checking it up. Oh, where's it gone now? And I completely lost it. Carlos Alcaraz. Oh my God.
1: You come back to it.
2: Where is it? Yes, here he is. He is a set to love up and a game down in the second set.
1: Very good. Just before we let you go, Steve-O, you were chatting to Team Ireland in the Premier League yesterday.
2: Yep. Yeah, we myself and Brian Kerr over at Elland Road and attended the press conference with Keith Andrews. So he popped down and we had a little chat with Brian before heading off. And then we went outside, we're hanging around the mix zone. The mix zone was over, basically. So then Damien Duff, I should say. I never use the nickname of a man you don't know on a personal level. Damien Duff and Stephen Rice came out and we had a good chat with them. They were telling us, having a little chat. They're about to drive home actually from Leeds all the way down to Brentford. And you get the feeling they're not getting a lot of downtime in the job. Like they sound like a pair of lads who are spending an awful lot of time at the training base, I'd say, for Brentford. But then Caoimhín Kelleher and Nathan Collins came out afterwards, had a quick chat with them. But like definitely everybody in you'd say very positive moods. They look like, especially with Duff and Rice, they seem like guys who are very much in control of what they're doing and know where they want to go with this Brentford project, but also just not happy with the results yesterday. They definitely were disappointed that they dropped the 2 points. I think they felt that they're in a position to win. They should have seen it out. I think Nathan Collins especially got that vibe off him. He was really annoyed that they dropped the 2 points, that they should have won the game. So, but yeah, I think overall, generally in positive mood there. So I think Brentford are going places this season.
1: They definitely are. Mm. Our number, by the way, is 0879-180-180. You can get us on WhatsApp. Someone's been in touch to say, if you read between the lines of Messi's retirement messages, you can conclude that he clearly doesn't want to face the prospect of ever facing Pico Lopez in an international match ever again. Pico ended him. We're going to take a quick break. We're going to have more on the Messi story, by the way, after 8 o'clock. Marcelo Mora Iarraho is going to join the show. But after this ad break, Kevin Kilbane will be with us.
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1: Welcome back to Monday Night's Off the Ball, and we've nearly seen the end of week two of the Premier League season. Of course, Aston Villa versus Arsenal kicks off at 8 o'clock tonight. Manchester City, Hull and Chelsea leading the way. They are all on 6 points from a possible six. Kevin Kilbane is with us on the line. Kevin, a very good evening to you.
19: Yeah, how are you doing, Owen? All good?
1: All good. Let's start with matters at Old Trafford yesterday afternoon. Bit of a madcap game between Manchester United and Ipswich, this 5-2 victory for United. You could have been setting up a pretty good Manchester United in crisis discussion after around 42, 43 minutes yesterday. And then in the second half, the conversation turns to, geez, the ceiling on this Manchester United attack is pretty awesome.
19: Yeah, whatever happened at halftime, whatever was said, it was a total turnaround, wasn't it? But you're right. In first half was it was poor passing throughout, really poor defending at times. Oh, and they looked vulnerable whenever Ipswich were on the attack there yesterday. The way that I was looking at it, and then second half it was just a total change around. Could you put it down to the start season? Could you say, look, it's just a slack start to the year? They haven't necessarily been great across the first game and a half or whatever it would be, and now all of a sudden maybe momentum has swung a little bit, so they're starting now to play a little bit of better football, and there's a little bit more cohesiveness and coordination. That's maybe the one positive way you could look at it. Alternatively, you can go back to your original point, Owen, and say first 45 was poor, and maybe there are one or two warning signs there for United for the rest of the season.
1: Kev, there's a lot of different bits from that second half of this game yesterday that were crazy, really. Talk to us about your views on the Harry Maguire shot that goes careering wide and results in being an own goal after he touches it with his hand. I mean, the clarification on the rule is clear for everyone to see. It's pretty obvious why the goal was given, but I guess there's question marks about the rule itself, that a handball can be so obvious in the build-up to a goal, and that goal stands just by dint of the fact that it's an OG.
19: Yeah, it goes back to maybe when the rules maybe changed a good few years ago now, and it seemed like any sort of touch in the hand, whether that was the attacking side or the defending side in the build up to the goal, it was ruled out. That's the way it seemed to be, didn't it? So, as you say there, and I think the rule's pretty clear now that it should have been a goal, but it's just, I don't know. There's so many rule changes when they're changing every year, when it comes down to the fact is of sometimes it's one ref or the VAR interpreting it a certain way to how we'll view it maybe as a public watching the game. And it was pretty much the same as that yesterday again, Owen. I don't know where we're going to go on this, because we're going to continuously have these debates on the handball rule, because I don't think they've ever really made it totally clear on the handball rule. Because, you know, we were always of the understanding, certainly through when I was playing, was handball had to be deliberate handball for it to be given as a penalty if it was handball in the penalty area. Now that's not the case. We kind of know that we've seen handballs with players with flailing arms, unnatural positions and things like this. So we know now that's not the case. But it still has not really been definitively said. You know, when the mandate's going out at the start of the season, this will be handball, this will not be given as handball. We never really had that given to us as a supporters watching the game. And that's what makes it a little bit frustrating at times, because it always seems to be we're reliant upon the commentator to read the rules fully during the game while it's in running. That's how it seems to be. And I'd love it just to have total clarification on the rule at the start of the season and really make it pinpoint it down to say clear, this will be handball, this will not be given as handball. And I think that's fairly an easy thing for the Premier League and officials to do.
1: Yeah, just in case people wanted the exact clarification on it, if the ball is clearly moving wide of the goal but is touched slash played by a defending player and a clear own goal occurs, the goal should be awarded. This is in the aftermath of a non-deliberate handball. So it is pretty clear when you look at it in those terms. But I think
19: it's
1: still more than entitled to question why that rule is, why that loophole exists in the rules. What were your thoughts on the penalty? The behaviour from Sherpin in the Ipswich goal, sort of showing Bruno Fernandes the entire left side of the goal while he stood on the right, and then Bruno Fernandes pops it into the right-hand side of Sherpin's goal.
19: Yeah, but I mean, Fernandes is so good with that run-up that he has and the stutter and the little hop that he has in the run-up. I don't know, you've seen it before, haven't you? Who's the Moroccan goalkeeper, Bono? I remember him doing it at the World Cup as well, where he stands on one side of the goal, you know, almost standing, waiting for the attacking ball or the taker of the penalty to move, and then kind of, you know, narrows up or centres himself up to the middle of the goal. I don't know. I think that's probably a goalkeeper's preference on just maybe trying to get into the mindset of the taker himself. It cracks me up when goalkeepers seem to have a different methodology and how they're actually going to save a penalty now. There's so much more thought that goes into it. They work a lot closer with goalkeeper coaches. Obviously, the reading of the actual taker themselves, there's so much knowledge and statistics that's going into that. But it does look bizarre when you see it, when you see a player of Bruno Fernandes' quality as well, when you're giving him such a side to hit, what else is he going to do?
1: Yeah, he had missed two penalties in pre-season, Bruno Fernandes, so a little bit of pressure on him when he steps up to take this yesterday.
19: Yeah.
1: You can't not say it was an awesome performance from a fellow who scores a hat-trick and lays on a beautiful assist for a fourth of the five goals. You tack that on to the week that he had in terms of winning PFA Footballer of the Year, and it looks like he's going to have another sensational season. Like, we talk about the Jekyll and Hyde nature of Manchester United, even in attack as much as defence, but there really is one constant, and it is Bruno Fernandes.
19: Yeah, I mean, I think Bruno Fernandes is a real, he's almost been a divisive figure, hasn't he? Because of being, you know, certain people that you watch and listen to and that have been really, really against Bruno Fernandes as captain of the team and everything like that. He may not be the ideal captain that you would maybe put as a stereotypical captain, maybe in the old sense of the word. But if you're looking at a captain or somebody that's going to produce invariably for Man United week in, week out, and has to lead by example, he might not be the most vocal, he might not have the greatest of body language at times, but in terms of a player drawing from another and what he produces, he is the ideal candidate in that role as a captain. He's not necessarily going to be, as I said, the ranter and raver, go around kicking people all over the park. He's a leader that creates, he's a leader that scores goals as well as everything else. And he'll be the sort of inspirational player definitely for the attackers. I can imagine at times the defensive side, the defensive unit of the team get frustrated, whether it's Harry Maguire playing at the back, trying to get him to filter back into position to stop passing lines. That's not his game, essentially. And you've almost got to accommodate him in a position that you know he's not necessarily going to be able to fulfill the defensive side of the game. But if you have him in the final third, and definitely on quick counters, if United are going to have to sit in at times when they're playing against the best teams and they're going to have quick counter attacking moves and they're finding Bruno Fernandes in space, his ability to pick the final ball is second to none, probably out of any other player in world football, because he invariably picks the right pass. He knows when to shoot, he knows when to pass, and having that sort of awareness in the final third, there's no one better at him, definitely in the Premier League, there's no one better at him at doing it.
1: Yeah, even the shot selection for his opening goal yesterday probably underlines everything that you've just spoken about there.
19: Yeah, yeah.
1: Wanted to ask you about Tottenham versus Newcastle United on Saturday. So Tottenham 0, Newcastle 2. Oh. And this outcome is just ripe for some early season picking when it comes to overreactions. And look, it may well be a season of struggle for Tottenham, just like the last couple of years. And it may well be an unbelievable year for Newcastle. But given the way in which both of these teams have tried to overhaul in the summertime, it is so easy to fall into this narrative that Tottenham have floundered millions of pounds on waste, really, for their squad, while Newcastle have got the transition spot on. Only time will tell if that reaction is indeed an overreaction, if it actually is the truth. Do you have a hunch in terms of what we've seen so far from both of these teams?
19: Well, Tottenham, to start off with, Owen, I thought Tottenham were actually really good at the start of the game. I thought they looked really good going forward. I think they looked like they were going to create chances. Whenever they were getting into the final third, they looked a threat. But the one thing, it's this cloud that's hanging over them. And I've been in the position where once you concede a goal and you actually feel like you're playing well, it just drags the soul out of the players on the pitch, but more so from the supporters that create that negative feel. And you know, I remember I was speaking to you last season when Tottenham were playing in key games at the end of the year, playing okay at times. And as soon as they conceded, I was talking about the Sky cameras going to the crowd and zooming in on supporters and the faces that they were pulling and obviously it was box office stuff, wasn't it? But that's what you're feeling now with Tottenham. Even when Tottenham are playing well, look like they're going to be creating chances and look like they're going to win games. But as soon as they concede, this feeling of negativity that it's clearly picked up on by the cameras, it's clearly picked up on by the supporters, and the cameras are zooming in on that. And it's creating this feeling of uncertainty. Because, I think come the end of the season, I think Tottenham are going to be okay. I don't think they're going to be where maybe many thought they would be in the top two or three. But I think they're going to be there or thereabouts for a top six. I think they're going to get it right. I think they've got too much quality for them not to get it right. But just in answer to that question that you were saying, where do we feel? Is the truth in Tottenham being so poor and spending all this money? I think, and I've said it to you before, we're going to know after 10 games. We will know after 10 games. And if they're in the same position after 10 games and that negative feeling is still around them when they're conceding goals, then that could come across the course of the season. But I think Tottenham are going to be right, Owen. I think they're going to be okay. But in relation to Newcastle, I don't know. Newcastle look, he's obviously freed Alanga up, hasn't he? He's getting the best out of Alanga. Alanga looked lost last year when he signed for Newcastle. Obviously, he'd done so well at Forest prior to that big move that he'd had. And now all of a sudden you're seeing Alanga free and able to, you know, he's just setting off and they're playing to his strength rather than him always coming towards the ball and having to beat three or four players in his own half. He's getting the best out of himself in the final third. So I don't know. Is it too early to judge? Yes, it is. I think we all know it's too early to judge. Let's judge Newcastle after they've had a couple of defeats and let's see how they're going to be able to bounce back from that. I think, you know, On both sets there, Owen, I think Tottenham are going to be okay. I think Newcastle will plateau a little bit, won't necessarily be as consistent throughout the season as they showed in the first couple of games. But it's nice to see Alanga, because I've really liked Alanga over the last few years. And obviously last year, the poor form that he had, he showed it at the World Cup a little bit with Sweden, and you're starting to see that real dynamic player. And he looks full of confidence now. So I'm really pleased that Alanga's starting to show the form that we know he's capable of producing.
1: Let's have a listen to Tottenham manager Roberto De Zerbi here, because we can talk about the Spursiness, the mentality, whatever other labels you want to throw at them. The fact of the matter is that the manager himself is sort of lending credence to that idea that there might be a mentality problem. So here's what De Zerbi said in the post-match.
20: This group, with me or with another coach, nothing changed, because they are two good players. I'm sorry for the club, because anyway they are building a great squad. But maybe now we are not ready yet.
21: Is this the biggest problem for you, the mentality?
20: Yeah, you are right. Yes, is the biggest problem. Is the biggest challenge. Is the biggest target. Is to find a right mentality. Unfortunately, you can't buy the mentality in the transfer market or putting many players inside. Football is like a magic thing, no? You can change many players in a window, in a one window of transfer market, and you can find the balance immediately, or you need more time. I think we achieve this target, we achieve this goal, I would like to achieve this target quickly, as soon as possible, because it's crucial to play football.
1: So he's saying there that he's hopeful that the players that he has bought in the market will develop the mentality with a little bit more work as the season goes by.
0: Yeah.
1: Jeez, it's a tough place to develop a good mentality, that Tottenham Hotspur Stadium, when it is such a happy hunting ground for everybody who seemed to show up at the ground.
19: Yeah, I listened to those comments at the weekend, Owen, and I remember even at the time, by what he's saying there, you can't buy the mentality and they're coming into an environment, but that isn't that what the job of the recruitment team is, to buy the right mentality, do the research on the player that you're bringing in, that you're coming in, they know they're coming into a losing environment, as it was last season, that the players weren't able to get over the line so often when they conceded. It was a real negative feel around the stadium. I was just talking about that before. It seemed to me by his comments there that he's questioning the whole recruitment team with the mentality of the players that he's bringing in. That's the way I would read that. And yes, I think we all know that you can't just go out automatically and say, look, just pick a player because they're very good, that they're going to come in and mentally be strong to be able to deal with the pressures of playing for Tottenham and what's gone on before them. But that's his job. That's his job, to create that mentality. Surely he's had some form of say in the players that have come into the team. Into the squad there. They've spent a lot of money, as you were saying about before, Owen, that you're expecting the quality of the player that they've got to be able to deal with the harsh reality of being a footballer. Being a footballer at most levels of the game, 99% of the time, you're going to have to deal with negativity. You're going to have to deal with a negative atmosphere around the club. And how do you get through that? The way you get through it is by winning games. That's on the coach then, the way I would see it. So it's up to the coach to change the results, to get the winning mentality. Once that winning mentality starts to come in, then everything will change. You only need to go back to Spurs itself and remember Gareth Bale. Gareth Bale, on that run of games that he had when he first signed, was it 20, 25 games without a win or something like that when he first went to Tottenham? And many were questioning him as a player, certainly his ability, and of course his mentality. That's what people were questioning. So you don't have to go back too far to look to see, well, players have come through it and there was no one better than Gareth Bale at coming through that. So, look, we know the state of Tottenham. We know that it is a bit negative when they do concede. But again, it's down to De Zerbi to sort that. He didn't have a great time at Marseille, don't forget. He didn't get the best out of the group of players that he had there at Marseille. So he's coming off the back of current form as a manager of not getting the best out of personnel. So maybe he needs to look at himself a little bit as well there.
1: I want to move on to Everton here, Kev. It's like one of these beautiful early season weeks where there's just so much going on, so we're jumping around a bit here. But Everton, people might have seen, they've called off a proposed deal to sell their young midfielder Harrison Armstrong to Nottingham Forest. There was a big backlash from the club supporters over the weekend. So Armstrong, 19-year-old midfielder, the local lad, has come through Finch Farm, and Forest had made a £40 million bid. And because, as people know, when your academy product is sold, it's pure profit when it comes to financial rules. So that would be the appeal for the owners to actually sell the young player. But Saturday, they're at the Vitality Stadium. They get a 1-1 draw with Bournemouth, and the travelling Everton fans were singing that the club would have a riot on your hands should Armstrong be sold. Reading a line in the BBC earlier, the quote from it, Everton's fans made their feelings clear during the 1-1 draw. The reaction was so loud and toxic that it is sure to have been heard by Everton's delegation at the Vitality Stadium and relayed back to the hierarchy in the United States. And then subsequently today, we've seen reports that proposed deal has been shelved. So here is Everton boss David Moyes when asked about the supporters' reaction at the Vitality.
4: If I'd say something to them, I'd say that manager's an Evertonian.
1: The manager's an Evertonian. That's a really big win for David Moyes here in all of this. He has played this perfectly when it comes to increasing his already great reputation in the eyes of Everton fans.
19: Yeah, well, look, obviously I know him. I've got a relationship with him, and knowing what it means to develop young players as well. And look, I think seeing him through the preseason, and it felt to me watching his interviews during the preseason that something wasn't quite right with him. There was obviously something in the background. Was there restrictions on transfers that were coming into the team? There's talk of Richarlison going in now and maybe Ndiaye leaving to go to Tottenham in some sort of swap deal, but we'll see if that happens. But also on Harrison Armstrong himself, there'd be no better manager to develop him. I know that. I think he'd bring the best out of him from the defensive side, and there'd be they beat the whole structure of the coaching staff that's been set up now at Everton, would bring the best out of him in terms of his development side of the game on the ball and everything that goes with that. So I understand, you can see his frustration, and even that as well. I think he's just trying to give the supporters the message, look, I'm with you. I don't want to sell this boy. We need to keep holding him. We need to build him. And it goes back to maybe last week a little bit, Owen, when you were asking me the question on Jake O'Brien, when you were saying, because you caught me off guard a little bit. I was unaware at the time when you mentioned that about Jake O'Brien being preparing to sell him or being available for sale. And it's probably down to Harrison Armstrong. That's why they see him as a long-term future. David Moyes sees him as a long-term future of the team. But as you say, it comes down to the team and financial fair play and how they're going to be able to deal with the restrictions that's put on them financially. What do? They sell the best talent that they've produced. It doesn't make sense to me the way that the game has actually allowed that to happen at Premier League level, that they can allow a team to sell the best talent that's going to actually, you know, that's going to actually finance bringing in, you know, a foreign talent, essentially. That's the way it's going to be. The game has always got to be about developing your own, getting the best. You only need to look at Elliot Anderson and what happened at Newcastle and how they sold him to Forest, and now all of a sudden he's gone for over 100 million to Man City. It's a crazy game that we're in, that we have to look at selling our best talent, or teams have to look at selling the best talent to survive. It's crazy.
1: Yeah, no, it's a really good point. I did want to ask you, Kev, because we haven't had you on since last week, when it comes to, you know, the destination of a young, talented footballer, I got to get your thoughts on the Keadaic O'Neill story, which has been developing over the last 4 or 5 days. Reports last week that the FAI are hopeful of persuading Keadaic O'Neill to jump ship and join the Republic of Ireland from Northern Ireland. So we'll see how this plays out. He's obviously made 2 appearances for the North, can still play for the Republic of Ireland if he so wishes, but the time for decision is coming up pretty soon. Your general feeling on this when you saw this report come out last week?
19: Well, the general feeling is I'd prefer us to have one team, Owen, but anyway, that's for another day. That's a separate argument, isn't it? Look, there's always going to be issues like this, you know. He's obviously another Derry-born boy, so he's going to fall into the category of James McLean, of Shane Duffy, these players that have all played at certain levels up in the North, and they obviously declare for us because they want to declare for us. Look, I've got connections in the Northern Irish FA. Obviously, Michael O'Neill, who I've worked with in the past, who's worked tirelessly hard to try to nail down younger players and get them set within their system. But it's always going to come about, Owen, isn't it? This is always going to come about because these boys grow up supporting the Republic, and that's pretty much where they are. And I'd love it. Surely, look, we're the only sport right now, aren't we? In athletics, in golf, in boxing, and so many other sports, they represent the country, whether you're north or south, you represent the one country as Ireland. And I'd love for us to have one team. And I've stated that going back 10 or 15 years at this stage now. Hopefully in my lifetime, I'll see that. And these sort of issues won't be going on. But I feel for the Northern Irish FA when it comes down to development. I do, but you've got to look at it from where the heart is in a player. Look, I go back to it. I know where my heart was when I was 14, 15, and maybe the opportunity at that stage would never have been for me to play for Ireland, and I might have been forced into a certain path one way or another. But you know where your heart is, you know where you want to play, and if these boys choose to play for a nation that they feel as though is their nation, then it's difficult when they've played at senior international level. That's where I look at it. And, you know, we go back to Declan Rice, and we go back to maybe various other players that have switched nations. I remember even Alex Bruce, Steve Bruce's son, who played with me on the Republic of Ireland side before he went to play for Northern Ireland after that. It's happened in the past the other way. Whether or not it's as high profile as this, look, I'll take the point that developed a player that could go on and be a serious international player for us if he were to declare for us down the line. But I'd love for us all to get in the room one day and just create one team, Owen, and take this away, and let's get the associations together. But maybe I'm a bit of a dreamer, Owen, I don't know.
1: Listen, it's a great dream. I think that when we've done pieces on the show down through the years about the history of that, the Irish football split, it feels as unlikely to be solved as the actual partition of the country sometimes, and that would be a big body of work, but it's hard not to disagree with that, or it's hard to disagree with that, I should say, because...
19: But you look at rugby, when you look at rugby and you look how the, certainly in my lifetime, we've seen a real togetherness with the rugby, the Northern Irish players, as well as the Southern Irish, and what we've done to integrate that team and everything that's gone into it. You'd like to think it could be done with football, you know, that's the way that I would look at it. I mean, I mentioned the golf and mentioned athletics now and

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1: no,
0: say.
1: No, not at all. We'll be on about this in the next two or three weeks, I'm sure. I'm certain of that one, Owen.
0: Listen, great stuff this evening, Kev. Thanks a million for coming on.
1: Cheers, Owen. Good Cheers. Man.
0: Take, take a quick break.
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8: Good evening, I'm Lindsay Dolan. The number of people known to have died in deadly floods in Nepal and Tibet has reached 955. Nearly 4,000 people are still unaccounted for after last Wednesday's massive flash floods. Reporter with the London Independent, Alicia Rahama Sarkar, says rescue teams are now trying to reach hundreds of trapped workers.
9: One of the main focus of the search and rescue operation right now has shifted to finding labourers and workers who are trapped inside hydropower tunnels across 12 tunnels in the Rasuwa and Nuwakot districts along the riverbanks in northern Nepal.
8: A man in his 30s has been arrested after €1.2 million worth of cocaine was seized at Cork Airport. The man was stopped by revenue officers after arriving on a flight from Portugal earlier today. Jamie O'Hara reports.
10: Around 12 kilos of cocaine was discovered concealed in the baggage of a passenger who arrived on a flight from Faro today. A man in his 30s was arrested and is currently being detained at a Garda station where he could be held for 24 hours with the option of a further 24-hour extension. Revenue says the seizure is as a result of routine profiling and is part of their ongoing operation targeting organised crime groups and the importation, sale and supply of illegal drugs.
8: Detectives have been given more time to question a 16-year-old boy on suspicion of murdering a man in County Tyrone and trying to kill his 8-year-old daughter. The body of the 61-year-old was found next to the seriously injured child at a house in Dungannon on Saturday morning. She's now in a stable condition in hospital. Dolly Parton has been laid to rest following a private family funeral. The country music star was buried alongside her late husband, Carl Dean, at Woodlawn Memorial Park in Tennessee. The Jolene and 9 to 5 singer died aged 80 last week following a brief battle with cancer. And the second episode of The Traitors Ireland airs tonight. 23 contestants entered Slane Castle in hopes of winning €50,000. Clinical psychotherapist Stephanie Regan said the reality TV show can be a mind game.
11: Traitors or somebody will try and plant a suspicion about somebody and say something kind of that helps somebody else to make a point so that this cascade of sort of information builds up around somebody. There's a lot of little bits going on, but for night one, I thought the people were really good. I really liked them.
8: That's it for now. More in an hour.
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8: A mix of clear spells and showers tonight, mainly in the north and west, with isolated showers elsewhere. Lows of 9 to 14 degrees. Now up to date on News Talk.
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1: You're very welcome back to Monday night's Off the Ball, and we're going to be joined by Matt Williams a little later this hour to discuss the win for South Africa against New Zealand in Cape Town on Sunday, on Saturday evening. And then after 9 o'clock, Philippe Auclair is going to join us live on the line for some considered thoughts on weekend 2 of the Premier League. There are 5 minutes gone at Villa Park this evening in tonight's live game. It is Aston Villa 0, Arsenal 0. Now, Lionel Messi has announced his retirement from international football. He posted on Instagram earlier some photos of some notes that he wrote on the 21st of July, just 2 days after the World Cup final, which basically confirmed that he was ending his Argentina career. He let the dust settle and released those notes out into the public sphere this evening. And Marcela Mora Iraujo is with us on the line to discuss. Evening, Marcela. How are you doing?
4: Hi, I'm okay. Thank you very much for having me.
1: A sad day for Argentinian sport and, I guess, culture at large, right?
4: Well, I even world sport.
1: Yeah.
4: But I think we knew it was coming. I mean, he's 39 years old. That's a whole 20 years of World Cup quality football he's given the world. So it's not exactly a surprise. A slightly puzzling announcement, slightly interesting sort of, as you say, screenshots of the papers, of the pen and the handwritten note, and slightly odd corporate memo writing paper. But I think anyone who was at the press conference that Scaloni gave immediately after the final against Spain, which I was honoured to be present at, and the way he burst into tears and was unable to talk, as if he knew something was over. A time in Argentinian football had just finished. And I think Argentinian fans and world football fans knew that there wasn't going to be another World Cup in Messi. It's the timing of the announcement is interesting. There's a couple of international fixtures. I don't think there's a rival yet for Argentina. I guess any kind of contractual arrangements, it makes a difference if Messi's there or if he's not. So he's perhaps preempting that by just saying, I'm stepping away. When his father died, he did a similar sort of public outpouring of his state of mind, his emotional state, and also hinted that this was it. He had no more to give. His legs had had enough. Today he said, I've emptied myself. So I don't think it's a surprise, but it's definitely the end of an era.
1: 100%. The passing of his father, Jorge, on the 8th of August, that seemingly was a big part in all of this as well. His retirement may have come anyway, but it probably just made him 100% sure, as opposed to 99% sure, that there was almost a finality to multiple aspects of this summer for him.
4: Yes, I mean, yeah, I think that's right. I mean, I don't know it to be the case, but I suspect finality is the exact word that comes to mind. I think he said he tried to get another cup for his father. It was clear that it was an amazing achievement for Argentina to have reached that final. I know for a lot of the world, Argentina were the least loved football squad at the World Cup. But for Argentina and for fans of Argentinian football, it's an incredible success to have got there. It's not, there's no shame or lament about it. The whole eight matches and the longest World Cup. And Messi played every minute of that. And as he said, when his father Jorge died, he wanted to win it again for his dad. And now one could say, well, who do you want to win it for? I mean, when he managed to sort of break the spell he had with his very strange relationship with Argentina and won the Copa America just after COVID or during the pandemic, and they won it in an empty stadium in Brazil with a sort of handful of football officials in masks and things, you know, in face masks. Maradona had recently died, and it felt like Maradona's death had somehow freed Messi and lifted a weight off his shoulders, and then Messi was able to step into that legendary role of Argentinian football saviour. And now that his father, his actual father, has died as opposed to some symbolic figure, he said, well, I can't go on. But he is going on at club level, and I wouldn't be surprised if he did some sort of special goodbye game or appearance or, you know, a stellar performance somewhere, because he is huge box office still, and he's clearly very good at football still. So I can't imagine that we won't see him play at all again. I think this was a sort of putting it clearly, stating that the relationship with Argentina, complicated as it has been and idyllic as it became, is now over for him.
1: It's not complicated anymore, though, is it? Like, surely the efforts of 2022, and as you've already pointed out, the efforts of 2026, surely take away the complication. It's a very simple sort of love for Messi, no?
4: I think the fans love him unconditionally, and I think the issues that existed earlier on, when he was sort of shining for Barcelona, not quite delivering for Argentina, have been, you know, well put to bed. But I think there are issues in Argentinian football, in the industry, in the governance, in the football association, in the squad, that perhaps Messi feels more comfortable stepping away from. I mean, Argentina have just been banned from hosting home games, or can only host them with a 50, you know, half full capacity at the stadium for various sort of things that they did in the World Cup. Several players have been banned for 10 games, 8 matches, and you know, they've been fined for the fans displaying a flag, for racist behaviour of the fans. So there's and that's all apart from the issues within Argentinian football governance anyway. You know, the chief of the FA is being investigated for you know, accusations of money laundering or fraudulent behaviour. There's an enormous tug of war between the government and the football authorities. There's a very big lobby to privatise football clubs. There's a lot of opposition to that. Messi is silent on all issues, always. Messi's silence is, you know, and it started to be something that people say, why is Messi so silent? I myself wrote a big piece for a Brazilian magazine saying, Messi can't be silent anymore. And of course, he's now not silent. He said, okay, I'm off, goodbye, you know, in handwriting. So I think Messi part owns some lower league clubs in Argentina and in other parts of the world. I think he's moving into a sort of more business-like role. He's obviously therefore a believer in the private ownership of football clubs. Mm-hmm. So he can't very well sort of, you know, join the people and go, no, never will you privatise our beloved football. And at the same time, he's not someone that would be comfortable stepping into that discussion and saying, actually, I agree, you know, or I don't agree with the Falklands, or I don't like racism, or I don't care. I mean, we just don't know. But I think he's, you know, taking a breath and admitting that I adore what he's done with football. He's given me enormous joy, my father, my son, you know, generation after generation. All that, of course. But I think what he's saying now is, I'm now going to do something else. And it might be in football.
1: If you were to guess what that would be in football, do you think the ownership aspect of what he's already done, does that give us the greatest clue that, maybe he looks at his buddy David Beckham and thinks, God, what you've done in the world of football in terms of being that sort of very famous figure without ever being a coach or a manager and having to go through the day-to-day stresses of that, somebody involved in at C-suite level with football while also being, you know, an ambassador for the game in a very global sense, is that the sort of path that you think he might be keen to explore?
4: I would not be surprised if it was something like that. Yes, that to me that fits the profile perfectly. You know, there's a lot of very talented footballers who did not want to go down the management slog. You know, Gary Lineker springs to mind as someone who was very clear he didn't want to go back to the training ground every day in the rain, but did something completely different, but still, you know, remained a huge, huge figure in the industry. I don't see Messi being like a Gary Lineker or even a Maradona figure, you know, that maybe manages, maybe hosts a chat show, maybe dances, maybe does something else, but is always there somehow doing something. I think the investment in football clubs is really interesting and can't be denied. You know, he's doing it. I mean, when his father, before his father died, but his father was very ill when Messi went back to Argentina after the World Cup, the one public outing he did was to watch his, you know, a club that he has vested interest in, which is a lower league club local to where he grew up. And that was a huge media sensation, you know, where he sat, how he held the mate, how he watched, what colour, you know, puffer he had on. So he knows he's not leaving the limelight. So to me, the statement today, the announcement today is very clearly about the role that he has gracefully stepped into and delivered for 20 years. But he's now saying, look, I can't be Messi, you know, the striker, Messi, the sort of the athlete, the Adonis of the pitch. And his last game against Spain was in a way a very glaring, you know, display of that. If he'd done this 4 years ago after Qatar, where he was the darling of the world and everything was great and he was lifting the cup, but he did it now because after you've reached the highest you can go, the only way is down.
1: Mm-hmm.
4: Or sideways.
1: Like, but I do think there is sort of an immunity that Messi has developed over his career on an international level to sort of the stain that might exist around this Argentina quest throughout this year's World Cup, the international criticism of the team, the way in which, you know, it perhaps has left a bad taste in the mouth of a lot of football fans from a neutral persuasion over the course of this World Cup. It kind of never felt that Messi was ever dragged into that. I'm not sure, like, obviously you're looking at this from an Argentina perspective, Marcella, but it does feel that he has kind of kept a fairly unblemished reputation in terms of him being the beloved international legend of the game.
4: So I think that's right. He has somehow managed, but just, yeah, to keep his distance from that. In Argentina, there's just a terrible world conspiracy against Argentina and no one has done anything wrong at all. So Messi is as unblemished as Paredes in every sense of the word. It's like, really, thank you, Enzo.
1: Yeah.
4: Or Julian Alvarez. It's interesting, but perhaps another topic. But I think there's only so much that Messi can distance himself from all of that. And he's being 39 doesn't just mean that the football takes its toll, but also the entire sort of thing, you know, about being with the lads and going out and whatever. So you could see that whereas this group, this particular group, forged a connection that was at the human level very, very intense and moving and clearly real for the Copa Americas, the World Cup 22, and the subsequent sort of preparation for 2026. A lot of those players are now no longer going to be there. There was a little bit of that when Aguero left. There was a little bit of that when Di Maria left, because they were Messi's, you know, real soulmates. But now you could see that he was just like, you know, not one of the 20-year-old kids. And of course he wasn't, because he's 40. So I think it's not so much that he was tarnished by this whole thing, but just that he's stating quite unequivocally that he is now no longer the ambassador of that Argentina team, if you like. And I don't know if that means that there will be bigger sort of you know, ricocheted effects of the behavior at the World Cup, or if there be lesser, or if it's about negotiating deals for the upcoming international dates, or if it's something to do with, you know, wanting to spend more time devoting himself to the Miami business. And you mentioned Beckham, and I think that's hugely irrelevant, but he's essentially saying it's been great, but it's over. From that enormous, enormous weight that this being Argentinian has been for him for so long, and even though now it was turned around and it was positive rather than negative, it was clearly weighing on him. And those letters to his father and today announcing say it very clearly, you know, this has really taken its toll on me.
1: There must be a great appreciation, Marcelo, of the fact that this was an international career in two acts. It's scarcely believable, the prospect of him having retired and stayed retired in that first instance. And like you put it very well there earlier, that most of his major honours in an Argentina jersey are won after Maradona's death, which is not something that I had considered whatsoever. I merely considered it as act two of his international path with Argentina. But for football fans, and certainly for Argentina fans, thank God he didn't stay retired.
4: Yes, and today I did think a lot about that that time in 2016, when of course it was missing penalties that led him to that decision, or not just missing penalties, but it was immediately after missing a very important penalty in a Copa America final in 2016 that he said, "I've had enough." I mean, ironically, also taking place in the United States, so I don't know if it might be something about the North American soil or whatever. He said, "I can't do this anymore." And he listed a range of issues, which included the Argentinian Football Association was at the time in absolute turmoil. I mean, the whole of FIFA was, incidentally. But in Argentina, the sort of captain of the Football Association that had led us from 78 onwards into this kind of glorious position of world powerhouse died, and there was a void of power, and then there was there were elections in the FA to see who the president was, and there were more votes than actual members. So corrupt was the system. FIFA intervened, an administration was put in place, and when Messi retired, he said, "You know, we the hotels are rubbish. We keep not getting the planes booked right." So it was a sort of list of odd little things that annoyed him. And his pep talk just before the 21 final, which is filmed, when he talks to all the team saying, you know, "Come on, we can do this. This is great. We're going to win." He said, "Look, we've done so well. We've had such a good tournament so far. We haven't had a single complaint about the hotels." And I thought, that's so interesting. That really matters to him. You know, he wants to be comfortable. He wants things to be easy. He grew up in La Masia in Barcelona. You know, he's used to the job bit of football being playing, and then the other things being ordered. And Argentina is very chaotic, and Argentinian society, and we Argentinian people are very chaotic. And I think that's always been difficult for Messi. So after he said, "I'm leaving," it became like a project. First of all, he turned around the emotional response of the people of Argentina, because everybody was like, "No, please don't go." And the subway had, instead of saying, you know, "Train to wherever in 3 minutes," was going, "Please come back, Leo." All the, you know, the lights flashing. And it was just, everybody just wanted Leo back. And people were saying, "I love you as you are. I don't need a trophy. I don't need a medal. You're, and that was the sort of laying the foundation for this emotional acceptance of Messi, with all his quirks, not singing the national anthem, being quite quiet and shy, being quite reserved. And then the FA started appointing managers who would be good for Messi. I mean, some people rumoured that Messi and his father made the decisions, and I don't believe that's the case, but it definitely mattered that whoever was the Argentina manager was capable of communicating with Messi and working with Messi. And Scaloni was a sort of accidental, not Scaloni alone, it was Scaloni, Aymar, Samuel, it's a sort of group, a collective leadership. And that was really quite accidental that happened, but it worked. And I think that's why I make reference to Scaloni's tears, because I think they all knew, and we all knew, at the minute that game finished, with all the sort of tantrumy, childlike outbursts and the frustrations and the body language of everybody, that was it. That was it for that group of people. So now there could be a new manager, depending on what Scaloni decides to do with his future, which is, again, you know, today with Messi sort of dealt a hand that puts all these cards on the table. And there's got to be new players, because you have players like Paredes out for 10 international games. And that, you know, and takes us to his kid's got to play. So it's a real moment of change. And I think Messi has to, it's the right instinct to say, well, I'm not going to be a part of that anyway. So I don't want to be a part of any event.
1: Yes, it's going to be really interesting to see what does happen on that front. But in the meantime, Marcella, thank you very much for your time this evening. Thank you for taking us back through an amazing international career for Lionel Messi.
4: Thank you very much.
1: Marcella Mora y Araujo there on the line. It's nil all in the game between Villa and Arsenal. We'll be back right after these.
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1: Welcome back to Monday Night's Off the Ball. 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And you can get your tickets at offtheball.com/events. So first up is Leinster. It's happening at the Laya Arena on September the 10th. And our guests of the night are going to be Leo Cullen, Jack Nienaber, Caelan Doris, Joe McCarthy, and more that we will still announce. So not a bad lineup. Brian O'Driscoll is our first name that we can announce for the Connacht Roadshow on September 16th. It's all a thanks to Bank of Ireland, proud sponsors of Leinster, Munster, Ulster and Connacht Rugby. Never stop competing. offtheball.com/events. 29 minutes played at Villa Park. It's Aston Villa nil, Arsenal nil. A Villa Park, Arthur O'Dea, that has three sides to it now.
13: Yeah, under construction. I don't know if anyone's familiar with the early Premier League years, watching it back. I wasn't there watching at the time. But obviously when the bit of money was coming in, now I suppose post Ellsworth with a less kind of glamorous tone on it, there was a lot of work that had to be done in the stadia, and you would frequently have things behind goals just under construction just for a whole season or whatever. But I don't, I don't know the last time I've seen this where you see a whole stand out of commission. Because even the City one was being done up recently, wasn't it? But it was only the top.
1: Yeah.
13: I can't remember. It looks, for anyone not watching, it looks so strange.
1: Very weird. Like it does just look like there's just an empty stand here that they haven't sold tickets for. And it's Villa versus Arsenal. There was one stage, obviously, I was speaking to Marcella there, so kind of half watching the game, half like not being able to fully focus on it. But I definitely saw a man in a hard hat with a ball in his hand at one stage. So I'm not sure if he's like double jobbing, if he's gone from like ball boy to doing his job erecting this new stand behind David Raya's goal tonight.
13: I presume you just have to wear a hard hat in that area. Like, I can't imagine, but it would be. I'll hang back. I'll hang back tonight, lad. Don't worry about it. I'll do it, Jazz. Got a lot of ground to cover, though.
1: It looks like there's been a bit of action at both sides here. I spotted Aston Villa hitting the crossbar. I know Arsenal have peppered the Villa goal with a few shots, so it looks like it's been a pretty entertaining first half an hour here.
13: Yeah, there is. Like, as you said, like, only getting to half watch with work, but you are commentaries on, and there's been a lot of shouts and chances and loud things, so it's been great. But I don't know, you kind of feel for Arsenal that they'll eventually wear them down. But I don't know, that Friday, first Friday, seems like an awful long time ago, and most teams obviously played twice since then. Arsenal have been oddly out of the picture for the whole Premier League so far, just with the nature of where our games have fallen.
1: Doesn't, if there's one man who knows how to take down Arsenal, it's Unai Emery.
13: What did you make of his hair?
1: Well, you had pointed this out earlier today. Yeah, I was astonished actually to see it.
13: It's weird.
1: If you'd told me, oh, Unai Emery hadn't oiled up his hair today, I'd be like, all right, that's not a big deal. Yeah. Why are we even talking about this? And then I saw the image of it and I was like, wow.
13: Looks like he's wearing a helmet.
1: Yeah.
13: It's incredible.
1: It makes some difference. So he showed up to his press conference, his pre-match press conference, without the hair slicked back. I did not know I would ever notice a thing, let alone be so affected by it. But it's one of the craziest things I've seen all day.
13: Absolutely.
1: So 32 minutes on the clock here. Arsenal with another set piece here, and it's going to stay nil all as Aston Villa managed to clean things up at the back. We're going to take a break. Matt Williams will be with us after the ads, and he'll be reflecting on the Springboks tying the series, the greatest rivalry series against the All Blacks.
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1: Welcome back to Monday Night's Off the Ball. And in rugby's greatest rivalry series, it finished South Africa 33, New Zealand 26 in Cape Town on Saturday. So that ties the series up at one win apiece. They're off to Johannesburg this Saturday for the third test. Of course, there is a fourth test in Baltimore or the following week in the United States. Very happy to say that. Matt Williams is with us on the line. Evening, Matt. How are you doing?
3: Hi, I'm glad to talk to you. Very well, thanks, Matt.
1: How are you enjoying this series so far? This was much more like the ferocious contest we would expect from the Springboks and the All Blacks on Saturday afternoon.
3: It's been fabulous. The midweek games, the two tests, absolutely fabulous. The level of physicality, the ferociousness of it, like it, you just watch it and you wonder how the human body can withstand that and how they keep going for the full 80 minutes. It's been riveting, and it's been riveting with the tactics of the coaches and the countermeasures. It's really been chess, not checkers. And the midweek games have been the same. People were deriding it, and I really can't understand why. I just think it's been fabulous, as much as I think it's not necessarily a good thing for all Southern Hemisphere rugby, because Australia and Argentina lost the championship this year. Like, it's not what it was, and it was a great championship last year. It has been absolutely scintillating to watch.
1: It really has. We might get into the chess that you're referring to there straight off the bat here, because it feels the big talking point, and it's important for context around the game on Saturday as well. So Rassie, as he's done this week, he named his team quite early last week. So he went on the Monday, and then 24 hours before kickoff, he swapped his fly halves around. So Sasha Feinberg and Gamazulu was called into the squad, and then was recalled, obviously, and then Cheslin Colby was drafted into the side on Friday night, and he obviously went on to have this amazing game, and we'll come to him in a moment. But then an hour before kickoff, you had Rassie swapping out his entire front row. So you had Gerhard Steenekamp, Dean Foree and Thomas Detoit all coming in, and Oxenche, Malcolm Marks and Wilco Lowe all dropped to the bench. Then you had Inche and Marks coming on after 36 minutes. They won two penalties right before that Khaleesi try before half time, and that was a really, really important moment. So what Erasmus is doing, as you've pointed to here, is playing chess, possibly bending the rules a little bit, but he would say that the agreement that they have as part of this tour would suggest that he's well within his rights to do what he's done.
3: Yeah, well, I think Rassie knows he got things wrong on the first test. There's I've never seen Rassie get so many things wrong as he did in the first test. You know, and Malcolm Marks was, now I know they had a couple of sin bins there late in the game. Malcolm Marks played, you know, almost the whole game. And big minutes into the second half, and then Rassie couldn't get him off because of the sin bins. It was the same with Estebeth played big minutes. I got rid of my nose. I think it was the 72nd minute, and they got so many things wrong in that game. Grant Williams was the scrum half, and where they put him in defence after tackle one is on the left hand edge. And so that's New Zealand's right hand attack. New Zealand scored four tries down that right hand attack. Now let me take you back. Who's in New Zealand inside centre is Barrett, Geordie Barrett. Who is his defence coach for a year at Leinster? You know, you don't have to be Albert Einstein to work out that Niebuhr was there. And if you want to see a complete game plan of how to take Leinster apart, Leinster's defence apart, watch what New Zealand did to South Africa in that first test. And it was a masterclass. It was absolutely supreme. They did fast ball from the scrum, fast channel one ball, so they got out of the scrum contest. It came out what we call channel one, which is on the left-hand side. Arde Sevilla would trap it on his foot and he would either go right or Cam Roygaard would get it out fast. So they negated South Africa's scrum. They didn't let the scrum be a contest. These are the tactics I've been screaming about for years. Let me also take you back a little bit further. During the summer, New Zealand and Australia proposed to reform the scrum, which overwhelmingly needs doing. Why? Because we need more ball in play time. The games are fantastic. The average time the ball's in play in Super Rugby and in the URC is only about 35 minutes. So that needs to improve because it's a great product. South Africa and France oppose it. So if you live by it, you die by it. And in the South Africa got done in the scrums. New Zealand outthought them. And so Rassie got a lot of things wrong in that game. To his credit, what does he do? Okay, Tony Brown, we love the way you're the New Zealand-born attack coach. We love the way you do it. But for the rest of the test series, you might as well go and play table tennis with the reserves, because they went back to one-on-one. They picked Pollard on the bench. They changed their bench around. They used it as a bomb squad, as they call it. It was a term I hate. But Rassie then made his substitutions for the scrum at the 38th minute because they had a five-metre scrum just before halftime. As you rightly said, they won two penalties from that. He brought Kobus Reinhardt in. He's a grinding, tough old nine. He plays like an extra forward. He box kicks. He does things. And South Africa just played everything off nine. They didn't play any expansive play in the second test. They just went route one. And that was, well, even Sacha Feinberg-Mogensen-Gulu, who's a fabulous athlete, runs the ball. What was he doing? He was doing crossfield bombs like Pollard did. They went back to what they did in the 2019 World Cup. It was that one-on-one tactics. Changed their bench round, changed their forwards round. Forwards did, played a 6-2 bench. He went right back to the basics. There's one other factor in here. New Zealand have played two tests and three midweek games in 4 weeks. They are really, really tight, and it showed in that game. They made errors. They couldn't quite get their handling right. They were trying to get it wide. Barrett knew what to do, but they were throwing those long, loopy passes. Now, the rugby heads out there remember Scotland versus South Africa at the last World Cup. That's exactly what Scotland did, because that's where the space is in the South African defensive line. And once you throw the long, loopy passes, South Africa got you, because they just slide out and bash it on the edges. And New Zealand got it wrong. A little bit, not a lot, got it wrong. They still could have come back and got away with it. But that's the fine margins of this chess game that we're watching against two fabulous teams.
1: So did South Africa go back to basics to an extent that we hadn't seen on Saturday, all the way back to the last World Cup, potentially even prior to the last World Cup?
3: Yes. The number of times their 10 passed the ball was in single digits. And that was late in the game. Late in the game when they were up in front, there was late in that last 10, 12 minutes, they played a bit of off-the-cuff ball-in-hand rugby, which they've done under Tony Brown for the last 2 years, and South Africa have been quite magnificent. The difference from the South Africa we've seen in the early test this year against Argentina to the South Africa from the first test to the second test was marked. It was right back, route one. We are running our forwards off nine. We are cross-kicking. We are contesting. And let me also say, South Africa have dominated the aerial battles in both games. They did a really good job there from the bombs from Reinhardt. They were winning all the aerial battles. The New Zealand back three have been superb, but they have lost the aerial battle, and South Africa have been dominating that. So we're just seeing this old school South Africa, and we need to circle the wagons, as they say in the Vortrek, going up, circle the wagons and fight them off. That's what they did. They went into Lager, they said we're under attack and we're coming out playing this. Now, I counted, when you know the game stops in South Africa, they play a whole lot of music. And the crowd have a lot of fun, and I can see they're really enjoying it. But when the music's playing, there's no rugby, right? And that's what South Africa want. I counted that they played music 22 times. Maybe they were celebrating that the plane didn't fly into the top of the stand. Because as that flew over the beginning of the game, they're going, oh, my God, that's close. And I'm getting texts off, guys, did you just see that? But 22 times in that game they're playing music, which means South Africa have got the game slowed down. They can play in rapid, explosive bursts like the NFL, and that's what they want, and they got their tactics really spot on against the New Zealand side, who are showing some fatigue after the month they've had.
1: The, I guess, multiple stoppages in play, the 22 times that you mentioned there that music was played, that kind of comes into the set piece here and the amount of scrums or resets that we had on Saturday afternoon. The scrum itself has become a big talking point. It even kind of filtered into today's press conference that Razi Erasmus did. But just to go back to the main flashpoint around this, so Dave Rennie, speaking after the game, who is, of course, the All Blacks head coach, he said if the Springboks moved across further left, then he stopped them. We'll give them a bit of feedback around that, them being the referees. It's still a bit of an issue for us because they're able to walk around and go straight through our tight head. So suggesting that a Springboks team are walking around in the scrum is one of the most offensive things that you can say about a Springboks setup, I would suggest. And Razi Erasmus not happy with this. So these comments were put to him immediately afterwards, and he said, it's the first time ever in history that people are talking about us walking around. Why would we all of a sudden walk around? The first six scrums New Zealand had, every single one collapsed. It was reset. Why is it only on their ball that the scrum collapses every single time? don't come out with that nonsense and say we're walking around and try and put those things out in the media. The last line out was askew and we contested. I'm not going to moan my arse off about that. If he's going to start moaning about stuff like that, then they are under pressure. I'm going to keep going here because the Rassi's always great value. Some more of what he said. Don't try to convince the people through the media, because that's what happened in the first week. They tried to convince people we slowed the game down and we're not. So if the referees get caught up by that, then it obviously was a plan to get that message out. And we don't want to stay quiet and just say, oh yeah, you're right, we're walking around. We're not effing walking around. We're scrummaging through. We've never been accused of walking around, so I don't understand it. I mean, is it just one of these things that if you suggest that South Africa are doing anything wrong in a scrum, it is literally sort of a national insult to them because this is how they like to play and this is what they pride their rugby style on?
3: South Africa want a scrum. So they go to the World Rugby Conference. They want to change the laws and ran interference hugely on this, and they won. And I think that was very bad for our game in general, because what we've seen in these two tests has been absolutely magnificent, except for the scrums. And what we lost on Saturday, we lost valuable playing time to all these scrums collapsing. Don't blame the referees. I think referees in the first in the both tests have done a really good job. Blame the players. Now, you heard Angus Gardner. I've watched Angus referee from the time he was a kid, and he's really improved, and I thought he did a really good job on a tough day. What you do is they call a break foot. The both hookers have got to put their foot down and keep it there until the engagement. There's a whole lot of reasons we don't need to go into that. But what he was saying to the South Africans was just stop moving your foot out. So he'd obviously been worded up by the New Zealanders. So the South Africans, I'll do it this way. If this is New Zealand, this is South Africa, the South Africans move their foot this way, that's going to bring them around through the New Zealand tight head, right? Through New Zealand. That's what you want to keep saying. Keep your feet in the same position. So they'd obviously been worded up on that. Was he resetting too much? I think so. But could he have awarded penalties? Look, the referees award penalties. I haven't got a bloody clue why they're awarding the penalties. They usually say set once and give a penalty. And that is the injustice of our system. That is a real injustice, that scrum penalties dominate our games. And that was, when I played, that was never the case. They were bent arms. You didn't get a penalty. You only got a penalty if you were foul play or offside. And that's what they want to take it back to. And so we should. You don't want to get rid of the different sizes in the game, but you want the ball in the scrum and out, and let's attack, let's play rugby. Let's not scrummage. And this is what Australia and New Zealand want, and it's what South Africa and France don't want. So Rassi's at this because it is a huge advantage. Now, let me also come back. First test, second half, New Zealand dished them up in the scrum. New Zealand took them apart. I haven't seen that. I can't remember the last time I saw a South African pack taken apart at scrum time like the New Zealanders did in the first test, in the second half of the first test. And so what did Rassi do? That's why he changed his bench. He wanted to throw the New Zealanders out. And even then in the second half, New Zealand scrum was going much, much better in the second half than it was in the first. So there's a whole lot of reasons for that which we don't have to get into. It is touchy for Rassi, but Rassi uses the media. He's very entertaining and he's a highly intelligent coach. He uses the laws brilliantly to maximise his team efforts. None of that's a problem. None of that's a problem. But when it comes around and gets switched on him, he doesn't particularly like it. And the Kiwis have switched it on him. And Dave Rennie, in his own gentle, quiet way, and you watch the game, Rassi's constantly talking and going at the microphone. Dave is very quiet, very reserved. But Dave, in his own way, is getting his message out there, which he's more than entitled to do. One last point on Dave Rennie. How stupid does Australian rugby look now from such Dave Rennie before the last World Cup? When the board, and here's a quick side, the board of Rugby Australia ignored the advice of the rugby people on the board. So the marketers and the financiers voted to get rid of Rennie when the rugby guys on the board were saying, don't get rid of him. And Australia got what it deserved. And he is proving himself to be what I've known and most of us, world rugby has known for a long time, that Dave Rennie is an excellent coach. And when you put quality players like the New Zealanders have got and the great selections he's made, and his selections have been absolutely brilliant with Reuben Love, and the changes he's made to his back row and his outside centre and how he's gone about that, I think, you know, he's showing what a wonderful coach he is.
1: What was the argument for getting rid of him from Australia? One or two bad results, a bit of an overreaction?
3: One ridiculous overreaction. We played Italy in Italy. It was the same. It was the same year. I think we Australia drew with Ireland, and they played magnificently in Paris. Or did they just lose to Ireland and draw with France? I just can't quite remember. But he picked his second 15 to play Italy. And because we're going into a World Cup, he's got to blood guys. He's got to give him time. Can't just keep picking your best 15 going to a World Cup year. And they lost by a point. And that's what I know for a fact. That's what cost him his tenure. And I'm saying, well, but how else do our players get game time if you don't play them against teams? You know, like he did the right thing by those guys. And, of course, it was a complete overreaction by the non-rugby people on the board. And we lost. Well, I think we've lost 3 years because I think the fact that Joe Schmidt said he's going and they kept him on, I think that was a big mistake as well. And, you know, Joe lost, you know, up until the last two games or three games against Japan and Argentina, we've lost 9 out of 10 against Tier 1 sides. So, you know, Les Kiss is dragging the team up from a very low base.
1: And we might actually do a minute or two on Australia at the end here as well, because they had a good win in Argentina at the weekend. But just to go back to what Dave Rennie was actually talking about, you've kind of touched on it here already, but this walking around in the scrum thing, explain that for us. Why is that so important? Because it's a phrase that obviously became the nub of the issue here between the two head coaches.
3: Well, it's a flaw in our scrum laws. I mean, none of this was a factor 20 years ago. It happened. You'd wheel a scrum. All the old rugby heads out there will know. You do a half, you take a step to the left and you drive, you know. You drive through. And so now, if unless you keep dead square, teams get penalised for the shift. And I think it's crazy, but personally, but that's the laws. But if you can, so what they're trying to do is link all the power through one side of the scrum, either through the tight head or the loose head side, depending on what your you know, the power of your scrum. So if you get your hooker and your loose head to come in really tight, so the loose head puts his shoulder behind the hooker and you can drive through the opposition tight head, who's usually by himself, the hooker and loose head by himself, you can fracture their scrum, right? So that's the basic theory of it. But you're not allowed to walk around. You're not allowed to walk around, which is what we used to do in the old days.
1: Right.
3: So, well, half wheel. And what the New Zealanders are basically saying is that's what South Africa are doing. They're using a tactic by moving the hooker, moving his foot, what we call the break foot, to a certain angle so he can do it. And you can hear referee Gardner saying, don't move your feet, keep them together, left, right really tight, keep them on that position. Because obviously the Kiwis have said they're moving their break foot to get an advantage or something along those lines. So that's where that came from. And I was hearing him say during the game, well, that's interesting. Why is he being pedantic about that? And then you hear after the game about walking around and South Africa being penalised for walking around. You can hear how that came out. And I think Rassie had also on a point that, you know, usually it's one set and then it's a penalty and why weren't they doing it? You know, okay, there's an argument. But look, the scrums worldwide are a mess. They're chewing up time. And the interesting part was the Kiwis in Test 1 and Test 2 didn't want a scrum contest most of the time. They let the ball come in, comes out really fast, they got rid of it and they attacked. And in the first test, they scored three of their four tries came from really fast scrum ball, either that phase or the phase after. And it was very, very noticeable. In that. And again, we go back to the first test. South Africa took five at 16-19 behind. They took five scrum penalties and said, we'll take the scrum. And on the fifth one, New Zealand beat them. So if you live by that sword, New Zealand got the penalties, what I should say, on the fifth scrum. And they cleared out and then South Africa never got back in New Zealand's 22. If you live by that sword, you're going to die by it. So you can't blame the referees. And first thing I said as soon as South Africa lost, I texted an old mate, Niall, and I said, they're going to blame the referee. And I thought the referees in both tests have done an admirable job under very, very high pressure. And I think the South African whinges, with the exception of saying, okay, why do you set it three times? Okay, that's a good question. But I don't think they can blame the referees for either outcome of either test. I think the best team on both days won and they used the tactics well.
1: the Argentina versus Australia game in Jujuy was not exactly on the same level, but you'd imagine the gap is only going to get bigger the more rugby's greatest rivalry takes place. Like, if there's a rugby championship this year and Argentina have an opportunity to, say, welcome the Springboks to Argentina or even go to South Africa, and same with Argentina, New Zealand or any other combination, at least that gap is kept at the same distance at the very worst, you think, as opposed to this chasm growing between the two teams. It's only going to embed a sort of two-tier rugby championship, you'd imagine, given what we saw in Argentina at the weekend.
3: Yeah, it's an interesting one, because last year the championship was great because, you know, everyone beat everyone. Australia beat, except for Australia beating New Zealand, Australia beat South Africa in Johannesburg for the first time since 1963, and then, you know, it was a great series. The Pumas beat the Springboks and it was wonderful. So as an Australian, my hope is South Africa and New Zealand beat the absolute daylights out of each other for another fortnight and limp into Sydney at some stage, and we can play them when they've got Band-Aids and bits of tape hanging off them everywhere. But, you know, you've got to say the standard of the game that we watched in Cape Town compared to the standard we watched in Argentina was light years. Australia hung on for a win, but it was scrappy. And look, I've got to say, Australia have improved. And Felipe Conopone is a friend of mine. I don't like saying this, but I think the performance of the Argentinians was really poor in so many ways. Certainly against England, that game against England was not good for our sport. It was one of the only times where you've got to say a national team's really let the sport down with its ethos. And they didn't play well against Australia. So the Australians will take that and run with it. We knew, you know, they'll need all the help they can get. And, you know, confidence, Australia's obviously down on confidence with the stats they've had. So two wins against Japan, one a good one, one a poor one. A win away from home in Argentina will take that every day of the week. And now they move on for another one. So they could come back into Australia before they face South Africa and then New Zealand in the Bledisloe over Newton Park, and then one at home. They could face them with a bit of confidence and a spring in their step for the first time, which will be great for the game. Because people forget that in Australia, everyone's talking about how bad Australian rugby is. The Wallabies sell out. And I was reading a stat, some of the 12 last home games, there's only two that haven't been sold out at big stadiums. So it's not like they're losing money at home. They're making money hand over fist. And it's not like they're losing their luster in Australia. People are buying the tickets. And when the All Blacks play Australia in Sydney, I think it is at the Olympic Stadium, it'll be a sellout. It'll be 82,000 sellout. And so that side of the game in Australia is going well, but it's just that self-belief and the confidence. And the other thing is Carter Gordon at 10 is huge for the country. He's getting better each game. He's getting more experience out of it. His depth still isn't right, but he's growing each game into that. So, you know, there's pluses there, and we're getting some depth. Les Kiss changed the side around. He rested the back row. He rested his captain. Alan Alatoa, a junior, came from my club in Sydney, the old Western Suburbs West Harbour Club. Alan's from there, so it's a great day for our club to see him as captain of the national team. And we're getting a little bit of depth in certain areas. So there's pluses there. It's not, we're not, you know, flying ahead, but there's pluses there.
1: Yeah, so that's their first four-match winning streak now since 2021 for the Wallabies. And obviously, Kiss unbeaten in his first three tests in charge. Enjoy these last couple of games. Matt, great to have you on. Thanks for your time.
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0: shifted to finding laborers and workers who are trapped inside hydropower tunnels across 12 tunnels in the Rasuwa and Nuwakot districts along the riverbanks in northern Nepal.
1: The vast majority of public service workers in SIPTU have voted in favour of industrial action over pay. The union said the government has failed to put forward a serious proposal for a new public service pay agreement. SIPTU says workers are being overlooked while other sectors receive significant financial support. It'll now discuss the next steps with other unions while FIRSA prepares to announce the result of its own strike ballot tomorrow. An emergency response payment scheme has been announced for households impacted by recent floods in County Kerry. The Department of Social Protection says the payment will assist in minimising hardship by providing financial support to people whose homes were damaged due to the recent severe weather conditions. Killarney Councillor Neil Kelleher is welcoming the incentive.
2: The reaction on the ground by the Department of Social Protection has been fantastic. They rang us as elected members the following morning that they were on the ground, and I very much welcome the fact that the department has confirmed this now for the people who've been affected by the flash floods that we had last week.
1: Dolly Parton has been laid to rest following a private family funeral. The country music star was buried alongside her late husband, Carl Dean, at Woodlawn Memorial Park in Tennessee. The Jolene and 9 to 5 singer died aged 80 last week, following a brief battle with cancer. And a member of the public was surprised to find a 3-foot-long snake at a compost heap in Blanchardstown in Dublin today. Kildare Wildlife Rescue was alerted to the North American corn snake, and even though they usually only deal with wildlife natives to Ireland, it was able to help rescue the reptile. The corn snake, which is harmless to humans, has been given a health check before being fostered. That's it for now. More in an hour.
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1: A mix of clear spells and showers tonight, mainly in the north and west, with isolated showers elsewhere. Lows of 9 to 14 degrees. 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
6: You're welcome along to Monday night's football show. We have a frankly bonkers transfer window closing in around 24 hours' time. Philippe Auclair is going to be with us this hour to talk a little bit about that, because let's face it, it pervades right the way through the entire Premier League, which is about to finish its second week in the next hour. It's currently Aston Villa 0, Arsenal 0 into the 46th minute there. Second half just up and running at Villa Park. Elsewhere this evening, we want to chat about two other things. We want to come to Shamrock Rovers in just a moment, but we want to start tonight's football show talking about Troy Parrott's home debut on Saturday afternoon. Didn't go to plan. We have Arthur O'Dea and Ben Symes here in studio. Ben, you were in Seville at the weekend. How did the ticket hunt go?
9: Well, the game was in Valencia.
6: Oh, the game was in Valencia, sorry.
9: So,
6: away to Levante.
9: This was the potentially the most pure fluke situation that you've ever heard in your life. About a month and a half ago, a couple of mates asked me to go to Seville for a couple of days. And it was around the time when the rumours were just kind of starting, but it was really kind of far into the ether, and it looked like Troy Parrott was going to end up at West Ham. And then all of a sudden he signs for Betis, and I'm like, lovely, let's go. Might even get to see his debut. And they're away to Valencia on the Monday night, and then back in Valencia on the Saturday evening, right, away to Levante. So end up finding a local Betis pub, bar, maybe is a bar, would you call it over there?
10: Definitely.
9: Went on to the website and they have like Peña Beticas, they're called. And it's like kind of fan bars

0: around the city, managed to find one, and you know, I was like, you know what, like, I'm on my holidays here, might do a bit of work as well, and brought microphones in.
1: Oh yeah,
0: brought some equipment to record in. I was like, I'll ask some fans what they think about Troy Parrott, and got in there about 10 minutes before the start of the game. So I said, you know what, I'll leave them all off, they're enjoying their drinks, getting ready for the game, I'll ask them at half time. And thought I might soft launch this throughout the first half, yeah. Goes and start chatting to the fella beside me. Oh, no English. Oh, okay, yeah, no worry. Not one person in the place had English, except for one fella, huh, who was in his mid-70s. And the only thing you knew about Troy Parrott was he was Irish.
1: Right.
0: We got chatting about like Patrick O'Connell and the history of Irish people at Betis. But like, I mean, every fourth word he had to say it in Spanish. Couldn't speak English any further. So that was the end of my hunt for to find out what anyone thought about Troy Parrott, other than when he had the chance in the second half. The header, which went wide from a very close angle, and the whole place just went, oh, and the hands went on the head, and your man who I was chatting to looked over me and just went,
1: and I went, what about the assist?
0: That is the one thing I will say. They were like, on their feet when that goal goes in, and they're pointing at everything and the thing, and I could only assume maybe they're pointing at Troy Parrott's brilliant assist. Had a look on Twitter after the game, and you know when these tweets are in Spanish and you translate them, sometimes you kind of go, are they really saying what it was translated as? And the very first one I see is from this quite big, probably the biggest like fan account from Real Betis, and it just says, it said like, the abuse of Troy is insane. And I thought, oh no, they're ripping into him for the miss. I checked the replies. They were talking about the Levante defenders abusing him for the goal that he held off all the defenders for the assist, and referenced him to Maradona against England in 1986. So they seemed pretty happy. And then I checked some of the other stuff after, and they were like, okay, they all said he had bad luck with the chance, and that the goals will come, and they were glad with his overall play. I have to say, like, I thought he linked in quite well going forward with Anthony and Isco and Riquelme on the left. The only thing I'd say is, I cannot believe they sanctioned 20 million on an attacker when their defence is that bad. But it could mean we might have some great nights watching Betis throughout the season in the Champions League and Liga, with a lot of goals at both ends, hopefully.
1: Paul O'Hare in the Irish Times had gone through Estadio Deportivo, the Seville-based sports daily, just to see their player ratings, and Parrott got a player rating of 4 out of 10 on Saturday. But I think there's the L'Equipe metric used here, because only two of his teammates managed to get higher than a 4 out of 10.
0: Yeah, and look, you'd rather hear what do the fans think is probably... like, I think a paper is always going to be more critical of a player... and the fan is more likely to kind of lean towards seeing the green tinted side of things.
2: Club's official account are still love bombing him anyway.
0: I saw that.
2: Daily dose of Troy Parrott.
1: Are they posting today?
2: Yeah, it's from training. Just throwing out thirst traps.
1: Really?
2: Him in a sleeveless shirt, just looking broody. No, brooding. Broody's a different thing.
0: Quite brooding. Literally says your daily dose of Troy Parrott.
2: Yeah. Ireland flag, green love heart.
1: Well, Friday night, Betis versus Real Madrid. That's going to be
2: that
1: quite
2: might be
1: something.
2: Tough.
1: And then Champions League on Tuesday.
0: Real Madrid look good.
2: Who does it start off in the Champions League?
0: Lille away.
1: Yeah. Lille away, exactly. Yeah.
2: That's lose lose. Like, not in a negative sense. It'd be a great win for them. There's nothing glamorous, but you lose that, and it's like, ah, oh, Jesus.
0: A few good ties.
2: Yeah. No,
0: you take the mix of.
2: Thing will be live, I presume, on Friday. Will it? Real Madrid, Betis, will it?
1: Sure. Premier Sports too.
0: Premier Sports, surely.
1: It will be getting hit up on Friday night, that's for sure. The other thing I wanted to chat to you about was yesterday afternoon in the League of Ireland. I guess Pat's getting beaten at home by Waterford on Friday put a bit of a dampener on this fixture. If they had managed to get all 3 points and keep the pressure on Rovers, this would have become much more of a roller coaster. You'd think that really the reason why Rovers... A big part of the reason why Rovers are going to win this league is because the chasing pack just can't put together any sort of consistency, even though Rovers' form recently hasn't been amazing, obviously, in Europe and domestically. So Derry 2-0 up, then 3-1 up in this game, but Rovers end up drawing the game 3-3. Stephen Bradley, after the game, not happy with the criticism of his team in the aftermath of the defeat to Coops on aggregate. And he said, I think how people can question this group is incredible. It baffles me. They show time and time again so much grit and character and obviously quality. I'm extremely proud of them. People have short memories. And he said some of the language used against this group was really, really poor considering what they've done and what they continue to do. I think they should have more credit in the bank than that. Do we know what he's talking about?
2: Ben was smiling there when you were talking.
0: Well, no, like, I just like he's referring to. I've seen some reports in newspapers of, you know, saying lamenting them for the squad is kind of aging, and it's really kind of shown proof in the European campaign where they're playing these Sunday, Thursday games. They're a lot of the games they're kind of losing it in the latter stages of the game. I'm thinking of that our Armenia game. Both away, I'm thinking about at home as well. I'm thinking of the second half when they're trying to chase back into the game away against Ignacia, and they just can't seem to do anything on the ball. There has been an over-reliance on the likes of Jack Byrne and Graham Burke to create, and then when they couldn't create, there wasn't really much coming about. Like, I'm in two minds by these comments because I can completely see why Stephen Bradley would come out and defend his players. That's essentially what his job is to do, but I'm not taking it, I don't think, the way he's taking it. The way I'm taking it, and the way I look at this personally, is that we hold them to those standards because they've set those standards themselves over the last couple of years. And I would be of the belief that if you are the League of Ireland champion, the way it's set up now, that getting to the Conference League group stages should kind of be a given. Shelburne managed to do it themselves a couple of years ago. I'll be able to slightly force a draw. And in the same year,
1: Arsenal.
2: Sorry, I mean, I cut across you there.
1: Looks like it's Saka, one of the players in the ground. We should say, at half-time, Christos Solis was hooked for Arsenal with Eberechi Eze replacing him. Not quite sure if that was down to an injury. He was on a yellow card in that first half as well, so the new signing hooked at half-time. There's a coming together here between Saka and the Aston Villa player. It's not a deliberate attempt to take Saka out. Matson just falls into him. He almost kind of gets in the way of him, but it's absolutely a penalty.
2: They'll have a look. Does he kick into him?
1: Is it outside the box?
2: I think technically
0: it'll be outside the box.
2: Technically, Saka might bring Matson down.
1: We will see how this goes. VAR is having a look at this penalty shout. While we're waiting for that, the point about the aging squad, though, like, why is that something that Stephen Bradley is annoyed with? Is that not a fact of the squad? Like, that's
0: We can't say for certain that's what he's annoyed about, but a lot of the reports were kind of signaling that this aging squad and maybe lack of young signings. They have signed some young signings. When I say young, they're not really young. Melissa Asamoah, Jake Mulroney has come in, who really unimpressed in the European campaign, in particular in that game away against Ignacia. The problem I have is that they should be qualifying for the Conference League every year. This should be a given. And I think you should be allowed to criticise them when they don't achieve that goal, that they've set the standards for themselves to make it. I don't think it's unreasonable at all to say that or to stand by that. And I think that Stephen Bradley probably knows that himself, that they have had a really, really poor summer by their own standards that they set for themselves. They've been knocked out of Europe. They got knocked out of the FAI Cup the other week as well. If any other team were capable of putting a challenge up to them in the league, it wouldn't be this foregone conclusion that we've all seemed to go. Pats on Friday night being a prime example in the Waterford game.
1: It's not going to be a penalty because the contact was made on the edge of the box. So it's a free kick to Arsenal, 56 minutes on the clock. We're going to be chatting to Philippe Auclair very shortly. We'll talk to him after the break, in fact, about a mad old transfer window. We'll get his take on the Arsenal game tonight. So far, Chelsea are going to be a big part of that conversation as well. They've been good fun to watch over the first couple of weeks, but also could be involved in some more big business between now and tomorrow night's transfer deadline. Back after these.
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1: You're welcome back. 59 minutes gone at Villa Park. It is still Aston Villa 0, Arsenal 0. That penalty shout that was ruled out and instead given as a free kick. Martin Odegaard put that to the right and wide, and Arsenal have just scored as I speak. It's Bukayo Saka who has put them 1-0 up, and it's a brilliant move down the left-hand side. Eberechi Eze had gone towards the touchdown. It looked like he might get the cross in, and he's like, no, let's just play this patiently. Turned around, went back to his midfielder. They recycled the ball very well. Came back down that very same left flank, and this time there was just that yard of space to thread the ball through to Bukayo Saka, who had made an excellent incisive run almost at a near post, but he just nips in, gets his foot to it, and it's in the back of the net. Philippe Auclair is watching on as well from home. Philippe, I'm delighted to say, is with us on the line. That could be a very big goal. I just want to say, before I hand over to you, I just want to see the shot on offside here, just to ensure that everything is in play and that's normal. And it is. That goal is going to stand. That could be a very big goal considering Arsenal's recent record at Villa Park.
9: Well, indeed. And you're 1 minute and 37 seconds ahead of me because of streaming. No, that's absolutely fine. So I'll rely on you so I can basically forget about that game, which I wanted to keep an eye on, but I will forget about it for the time being. That's absolutely fine.
1: What had you made of the Arsenal performance up until that point?
9: Underwhelming. We found the Arsenal of last season finding it difficult to work the ball more quickly, lacking a little bit of penetration as well. One thing I noticed, there were loads of players tried various runs across or diagonally and so forth. And every time the player who could have passed the ball on to the Arsenal player had a slight moment of hesitation. And I think it's more a question of, or it's also a question, by the way, of Aston Villa being extremely well organized in midfield and frustrating Arsenal until now. And I think Mikel Arteta will be delighted with his substitution at halftime, even though he probably substituted Solis for very different reasons, because he was walking a very narrow path, shall we say, because of his confrontation with Matty Cash on that wing. But a bit of the old Arsenal of last season, but they scored a very, very fine goal indeed.
1: Philippe, when I was thinking about how to frame this conversation with you, I think a way of actually kicking this off is actually to talk about the transfer window as opposed to talking necessarily about the form lines in the Premier League. It's so early, but also this transfer window has been completely mad. And it's not something that I've taken too much of an interest in for a number of years, but I think it tells us a lot about where football is at the moment, that this Premier League transfer window in particular has been so crazy. So just generally, first of all, why do you think we have witnessed just bonkers spending over the course of this summer?
9: It's been absolutely insane. I'm trying to make some sense of it. And in fact, I've taken loads of notes before I spoke to you, because I've got, obviously, like many people, I've got a big column to write on Wednesday morning. Mm-hmm. But I find it very difficult to find any kind of sense, not through every single club, but I think a couple of numbers will, I think, suffice to show that the Premier League really is living in a universe of its own, and the universe doesn't really make sense. When you see, for example, that Ipswich has spent, and I'm using net figures, I don't like to use gross figures, because if you sell well and you buy well, that's fine. If you sell for £400 million and you buy for 350, you still end up 50 millions in the black. But when I see Ipswich spending over three times net what Bayern Munich has spent this summer, I think that's a little bit unusual, isn't it? When you see that Ipswich has also spent more than Real Madrid, when you see you can carry on like that. Coventry has spent 50 million euros more than Barcelona net. I mean, that doesn't really make sense. And of course, there's the big Chelsea situation, which is also crazy. Even if they sell Enzo Fernandez to Manchester City, they will still end up in the red by quite a few millions, tens of millions, perhaps more than 100 million, despite being in a financial situation which is absolutely desperate in many ways, having clocked up record losses, having £1.7 billion of debt, which they cannot actually reimburse at the moment, not having any Champions League money to come in this season. It's insane. It doesn't make sense. Then you see Bradley Barcola joining Liverpool. He's a very fine player. Nobody doubts it. He's a very, very good player indeed. Is he worth something like 140 million euros? Of course not. He is not. He's not worth that kind of money. Because if he's worth that amount of money, what is Kvaratskhelia's worth? What is Dembele's worth? What is Kylian Mbappe's worth? I mean, everything, everywhere you look, it's as if the many clubs in the Premier League have decided to spend as if there were no tomorrow, and literally as if there were no tomorrow, and have been prepared to spend a lot of, far, far more money than what you would expect from the going rate on the transfer market for other leagues. There's a premium, a Premier League premium, which I've never seen the like of, and it could carry on like that for forever. Look at almost every single transfer which has happened. And also, some very weird things happening. What's happening with Ernest Ahanor at the moment? He's been loaned out to Crystal Palace, but at the same time has got a verbal agreement to sign with Chelsea next season. I'm sorry. Is that correct? Is that normal? When you see what's happened between the kind of exchange between Van Hecke and Vuskovic, between Tottenham and Brighton, and you see two players who have barely made any mark on Premier League football so far, and who are changing clubs for sums between 52 and 60 million euros, two central defenders, and you think one is going one way, the other is going the other, and you think, well, I'm sorry, guys, all of this is about putting value, assets value on your books. It's not about the real value of the player. It's not healthy. It's not just not healthy. I think it's suicidal. Not all clubs are in the same situation. Some have been a little bit more reasonable than others. Some are forced to be reasonable. I see Everton are forced to be reasonable. I see that they have to sell NDI as well to keep within PSR. Other clubs don't seem to mind or to care. Then you've got this whole situation with homegrown players who are sold on by the clubs which trained them, only to balance the books, and because you can actually write off, or you can actually include the proceeds of their sale as pure profit, which is something you cannot do for other players. And you come to this situation, which is the absolute reverse of what was hoped for, which is that clubs actually treat their homegrown players as chattel, which they can get rid of when they need money, not as players who represent the values of the club or have a particular bond with the supporters, or you can carry on like that, but just as, yes, chattels, assets to be disposed of. So, you know, I am, I wouldn't say I despair, because that's not, it's too strong a word, but I mean, huge problems with what I'm seeing at the moment. I think many fans are having huge problems with what they're seeing at the moment, which doesn't make sense. We're in a league where not many clubs are profitable. We're not the Bundesliga. Most clubs are losing an awful lot of money. Most clubs are living way beyond their means. And despite that, we're going to break more records, because tomorrow is going to be crazy as well. And we're going to break more records, and we're going to spend more money, money which isn't there, money which is also from clubs which are now owned in majority by investors who themselves are in very tricky financial situations. I'm thinking of Chelsea, for example, when you see the situation that, for example, Mark Walter and Todd Boehly, who, you know, two of the main shareholders of the club, find themselves in.
1: Yeah,
9: and you're thinking it's completely unsustainable. And at what point are we going to see any kind of action being taken, either by EFA or by the Premier League?
1: But, Philippe, was the change to a squad cost ratio rule not meant to prevent this exact thing?
9: Yeah, absolutely. Has it? No.
1: Why is that rule unable to get its teeth sunk into this very issue?
9: I think there's a saying where there's a will, there's a way, but when there's no will, there's no way. And also, you have to realize you're fighting with accountants who are extremely good, are very, very creative in the way they look at figures, and who are finding ways after ways of going around the regulations. And when the regulations are broken, we also have a Premier League that is not really intent on, you know, harming the clubs which basically own it. And you have this, because there's no real external oversight on those finances. So it's basically the clubs are looking after the finances of the Premier League, is looking after the finances of the club, and the Premier League is the clubs which compose it. So there's a problem there. And wherever you try to see where any kind of action is being taken, well, actually none is taken. There have been a couple of clubs have been punished for overspending and not respecting the PSR and so forth. We remember Everton, we remember Nottingham Forest. And it seems that now, that's it. Nothing is happening. And at the same time, we have this ridiculous situation as well, where we have Manchester City, who have sold, by the way, extremely well. I'm looking at the figures here. I'm putting my glasses on because I have to believe. I just can't believe. So Savio, formerly Savinho, 87.7 million euros. Tierney Reinders, 61 million. Nico Gonzalez, 56 million. James Trafford, goalkeeper to Leeds, for 46.7 million euros. What is going on here? That's absolutely ridiculous. And the only one I see, Rodri, 60 million, I think, yeah, he's worth them. Definitely. He's one of the best midfielders on the planet. But you know what? He's less expensive than Tierney Reinders. I mean, you know, there's absolutely no way you can find any rationale in that. And Manchester City, who are still embroiled in the situation with the Premier League, obviously, because of the 129, 130 charges, might very well buy Enzo Fernandez for £120 million tomorrow. And might also buy NDI, apparently, for 60 million euros. And you're thinking there is no sense. Doesn't mean anything. Mean anything to you? To me, it means nothing anymore. I mean, it's crazy.
1: No, to me, if, you know, we have to, you know, suggest here that everything is all above board and that they've been very smart, maybe cynical, but smart in saying, okay, we have assets here and we would like to sell these assets only to Premier League clubs or to Saudi Pro League clubs, because they are the two divisions in world football that are likely to pay above the odds. As you point out there, Rodri sold for a fee that he's worth, but that's to a La Liga club.
9: Yep. And but you have to question the rationale of clubs buying. I mean, but Premier League clubs buying from each other. I mean, if you have to pay such an extraordinary premium because you're buying from an English club, I mean, I'm sorry, this doesn't quite make sense to me. Also, there are plenty of other things which don't make sense to me. I'm looking at my notes. I don't know where to look anymore. When I see, for example, that Valentin Barco, has been bought by Chelsea from Strasbourg for 40 million euros. Is that a joke? Four times what he cost from Brighton after 1 year. Oh, has it got anything to do with the fact that Chelsea also actually, you know, Chelsea and Strasbourg are basically owned by the same people, Bluco, and 40 million quid, or euros, excuse me, go into the coffers of RC Strasbourg and Ligue 1, which, you know, could do with it. And everywhere you look, you see clubs, you're saying they're being smart and clever about it. There's one point, perhaps, where we have to look at it, and it's a bit like tax prevention and tax evasion. You know, there's a nuance there. And there is one line that you shouldn't cross. And what I'm seeing many clubs doing at the moment is that they're so close to that line, but nobody's there to tell them you can't go any further. So they're testing and testing and testing the boundaries constantly. Some of them much more than others, by the way.
1: Yes.
9: Because there are plenty of clubs which actually are living within their means, or trying to, or have to. And these clubs, to be honest, are not rewarded for their virtuous behavior. What I see is the clubs which are taking advantage of the lack of action and reaction from the regulators, those clubs are not suffering from the decisions, and that is not good. But to be honest, we're going to probably break the record tomorrow, I think, for a summer transfer market in gross terms, but also in net terms. I have another figure to give you, if you don't mind. I've just. I've just worked out what it's like in the Premier League compared to other countries as we speak now. At the moment, the total spending from the Premier League gross is 2.5 billion. But as I've said before, the gross spending doesn't really mean much. The net spending is the figure that really is interesting, because it shows what the clubs are actually spending, and that net spending is 610.7 million euros as we speak now, give or take another 40 or 50 million, because who knows what happens since I started talking to you.
1: Yeah.
9: But if you compare with Serie A, for example, Serie A is in profit in terms of player sales by 145 million euros. La Liga is in profit by 190. The Bundesliga, where most clubs actually make a profit, I think it's 12 clubs out of 18 made a profit in 84.2 million euros profit in player sales during this transfer market. And Ligue 1, as per usual, is surviving because they sell players and they sell them very well. 237.2 million in the black. And England, 610.7 million in the red. You could say that this reflects the supremacy of English football in terms of viewerships and broadcasting rights and so forth, but only for so long. As far as I can tell, the champions of Europe for the last two seasons have been a French club. And it's not as if the Premier League was in position of competitive supremacy, which is such that there is basically nobody standing in front of them. That's not quite true. And financially speaking, English football cannot carry on going down that way. And it's just not sustainable. And it's not a matter of being inventive and of being, imaginative with your accounts. There's one point where there is no money anymore. And that point is getting closer for English football, I'm afraid. And I know it's been said before, and you know, the old idea that the bubble is bound to burst at some point. Uh-huh. And I've always resisted using that image because I think that for many years, the bubble that people were talking about was not about to burst. It was expanding. And expanding and expanding, but it was still being kept within reasonable bounds. I think this year, in particular, for which reason, I don't know. Maybe it has to do with the fact that the ownership model of English clubs has changed a lot, and now it is now dominated by interest from abroad, particularly American interest, investment funds, people who have a very different attitude towards debt and towards spending that perhaps others have. But it's now at the stage where English clubs, something's going to have to give. And one of them, I mean, I cannot see a situation in which it carries on like that for much longer. It's just insane. Well, I'm sorry, I'm repeating myself, insane to see.
1: No, it's like, it's interesting to sort of war game this, Philippe. Like, what will be the sort of canary in the coal mine almost of what's about to go down this season? Like,
9: yeah,
1: where are we looking? Like, if you were to pick a club, like Chelsea, certainly.
9: Chelsea delivered the most
1: stunning figures, like their losses of £264 million for the 24-25 season was a record pre-tax loss for a Premier League team. So that is certainly the figure that you would go to. Why would that be the club to burst? Is it potentially actually the authorities in England finally getting to grips with this Chelsea situation, where Chelsea are now going to be punished on a competitive level? Will the money literally just run out in terms of what Blue Claw/Clear Lake actually want to do with the team? How will this actually reach a tipping point?
9: The tipping point could be reached in several ways for Chelsea. I think one of the big problems they have is the way that they have to service their debt. Their debt is colossal. It's 1.7 billion. But there's debt and debt. You know, if you can afford it, you can afford it. The problem with Chelsea is that the finances are very fragile, as we know. We also know that their losses would have been much, much, much bigger if they hadn't been allowed to sell hotels and their own women's team to themselves, which is quite an astonishing thing. And you know, as far as I know, we still have no real ruling as to whether this was done at a proper value and fair value, certainly in terms of the women's team.
1: Right.
9: So it would be even worse. But that's it; they've run out of things to sell to themselves, and their debt. A lot of this debt, the debt which is about 700 million, I believe, which was borrowed from Aris, the investment fund, is a so-called payment in kind type of debt with an interest rate between 11 and 13%. Sorry, I'm getting into details, but details matter here. Now, the whole point of payment in kind is that you do not pay back. You do not pay interest. You do not pay back what you have borrowed. But the interest that you're supposed that is charged is added to the capital you've borrowed. So, for example, if I owe you £100 million, I don't. But if I owed you £100 million and my interest rate was 11%, after 1 year, I would owe you £111 million because payment in kind is down the road that you're going to pay it. But as far as Chelsea is concerned, how far down the road is that? It's £700 million here. So you've got the problem with Chelsea of the debt, but you've also got the problem that they have with their owners who are trying to get out of Chelsea. Mr. Walter, because he's got some problems with the Department of Justice and the Securities and Exchange Commission in America, and Mr. Bowley, who might find himself in some also troubled waters because of the nature of some of the basis of his fortune, which is the insurance business. I know it's complicated. I do apologize for that. But what I mean by that is that the structure on which Chelsea has built what it is today is so incredibly fragile that it could collapse. And the crazy thing is that it could collapse at a time when they've actually put together actually a very competitive team, which is going to be great fun to watch, judging by the first two games we've seen. Very attacking and so forth, quite fragile defensively. But if we talk about fragility, the real fragility is not their defense. The fragility is their finances. And because they cannot service their debt, they're losing money. They made some money in the Champions League last year. They're not going to make any. And they still have all this huge wage bill to contend with. Loads of spending on the transfer market. Again, you know, they won't have made any money this time round in terms of the profit from player sales, and so on and so forth. It might show differently because of amortization in their books, but basically their system doesn't make any sense, any financial sense. And there's a point at which something's got to give. The other thing that also is a concern to me is that a lot of the money that is sustaining those clubs comes from America and comes from segments of the American economy, which, to be honest, are not exactly, I mean, private credit is not going well at all at the moment. And many people would expect that we could run into some pretty serious turbulence when it comes to private credit. We already are in many ways. And this is the money that has been sustaining many English clubs at the moment. So wherever you look, the bellwether might be Chelsea. It might come from a different club. I would think the most likeliest one would be Chelsea. But the situation as a whole is not healthy at all. Apart from a few clubs, you know, I don't have any particular concerns about the health of Arsenal, given how their income has progressed anymore. I don't have too many qualms about what's going to happen to Liverpool, because again, there is something quite healthy at the bottom, and you can carry on like that. Tottenham is a different matter; it's a little bit funny this year, but. Far too many of those clubs are built on foundations which might not survive a proper earthquake. And I believe this earthquake will come at some point, yes.
1: Okay. Philippe Auclair, always great to have you on the show. Thanks a million for breaking that down for us this evening. I can let you know that Arsenal are still 1-0 up, by the way. You've missed no further goals.
9: Thank you very much indeed for letting me know.
1: Cheers, Philippe. I should say...
9: Cheers.
1: Villa have had a fair few chances. They have been in the ascendancy here. It's end-to-end, actually. Bruno Guimaraes is on for Arsenal, his first Premier League start for the defending champions. They're about to make another change here. I'll fill you in on all the details here, with plenty of activity on the sideline after these 85 minutes on the clock.
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14: It's come out to Lewis Potter, puts the ball back in, and Shannon has scored for Brentford. That is a brilliant ball in from Lewis Potter, but what about that finish from Shannon? Absolutely sensational. The life has been sucked out at the famous Old Ground as the Londoners take the lead. Dan James plays a ball inside to Ampadu, plays it into the box. Oh, it's a good touch. It's a goal for Leeds United!
15: It's a goal.
14: The goal has been scored by Dominic Calvert-Lewin. He came in to get the touch, but you have to say the hard work was done by Lucas Nmecha.
1: Yeah, Stephen Doyle and Brian Kerr there yesterday calling Leeds 1, Brentford 1. And in the aftermath of the game, let's go straight into this actually. Stephen Doyle was also speaking with Keith Andrews at the post-match press conference.
16: What percentage of our games last season we played a back three? We did it the last time here, out of necessity more than anything. And we started the season with a few games playing a back three. But now a four is something we've played the vast majority and will do this season. I think we've seen it with Nathan. Now he's growing all the time. He's developing his leadership skills for someone who's so young. He keeps making strides. He leads by example on a daily basis, and he's so eager to develop his individual game. And I think that's in a really good place.
17: Yeah, and just finally, how much are your squad driven by the fact that they got so close to Europe last season? Is that kind of a motivating factor this season that they want to get? They feel they have a higher ceiling to get further up the table.
16: The aim for us is to get better. So better is pretty obvious where that brings us. I think naturally with the age profile of the group, the fact that we've kept the vast majority together that we wanted to, we've added real quality in different positions where we felt we needed to add a little bit of depth. I think if we keep really humble and hungry, which I have no doubt we will, we can achieve what we want to achieve this year, but there's a long way to go. We've played two games.
1: Yeah, Stephen Doyle there in conversation with Keith Andrews, Nathan Collins. Getting a bit of a shout out there. We'll come back to that in just a moment. Just to let you know, it's still 1-0 to Arsenal. 89 minutes played at Villa Park. It's an early test of Arsenal's mettle. This a graphic has just come up saying that Aston Villa haven't had a shot on target all season long. But this second half in particular has felt fairly end to end. Obviously, Arsenal's crossbar was rattled in the first half by Emi Buendia. So Aston Villa have been much better than last Sunday, I think it's fair to say, even though they've had the same amount of shots on target. And that's it. We can distill football down to its lowest possible form and just make judgments based on it. Also, the tackles have been flying in this game. It's, I don't know, is there like a kind of a residual dislike between the two teams after the fixtures last season? Potentially. Very physical game. It's been a great watch, and we'll be coming towards injury time pretty soon. Just on that Brentford clip, I mean, it seems like early season optimism matches the fully optimistic season that Brentford had last season.
2: Yeah, I mean, I think whenever you start off with a big statement win, it kind of buys you enough kind of kudos for the first few weeks.
1: Yeah,
2: what you do on the first day, I think, has an awful, incorrectly, and you're talking about kind of useless stats and stuff. I just think it gives you a nice little day of execution. Not that they're kind of in danger, but you know what I mean? For the next few weeks, you think, geez, Brentford have started well.
0: I think it almost it reinforces last season as well, that you don't go, right, well, this wasn't a blip. And it helped that they went up against Spurs that spent so much money already, and looks like they're going to be spending more. But the signings, it feels like they've levelled up again and they've managed to keep the performances up. Look, it's only two games into the season, but like the signing of Sangare in midfield looks like a signing that would have kind of missed that Brentford jump. I would have went straight to a traditional big six club, and they've managed to convince him to go there for 2 years before he moves on somewhere else.
2: Before
0: he eventually does go for 80 million or whatever.
2: Moves to Chelsea or Man United.
0: Manchester United, yeah. So it does look good. Like, I think there is reason to be optimistic, and obviously like we're going to have a close eye with the lads on and off the pitch there. But it definitely, I think it's a mix of like an early season win in your first game to so much, but also just that reinforces that this wasn't just a flash in the pan. He actually has the ability to be a big time manager.
2: You know, if they do, and I'm just thinking, you know, if they do, so say if they do well, and say if it's even another top 10 finish, which would be pretty, you know, or incredible, or a top 10 finish, do you think you're going to have any sort of knock on effect for the perception of Irish football thinking? if so many Irish people are involved. Even now that it's gone beyond just Andrews, and you have Duff and you have these things, that it could have a...
1: There might be an athletic deep dive on the brains of Dublin.
2: Because obviously they weren't, like, they didn't probably get their football education here in terms of what they've been doing afterwards and stuff. And they obviously spent most of their footballing lives outside of Ireland, granted.
1: Mm-hmm.
2: But, like, not right, I suppose, but, like...
1: What you'd need, I think, is you'd need Damien Duff to leave, take another Premier League manager's job, the two of them to do pretty well, and then you've got, oh, the new Basque region of football thinking.
2: Yeah,
1: well, the coffee houses of Rathfarnham were the place where football ideas were furthered.
2: Oh, yeah, that would be great. The new Basque region, yeah. But it's interesting how it might have a shift. Like, it probably takes a lot. There's an awful lot of pressure to put on a couple of guys at one club that's up battling against, like, behemoths and money, as you're saying with Spurs, like spending money for fun. But I do wonder, like, can something like that have a significant change? Can it augment the way we think about ourselves?
0: I think it makes you feel like you've more kind of self-respect.
2: Like
0: in terms of football nation. Like when you look at that, like that when Thomas Tuchel is appointed England manager, there's fury that it's not an Englishman at the helm. And then you look at the Premier League now, and you look at the English managers in the Premier League, and is there any that are outperforming Keith Andrews at the moment?
2: No. Who are there? So there's Gary O'Neill. Should have thought about this beforehand. I come back about it. I can't think of any of the English ones. Are there any more?
0: No, Frank Lampard.
2: Yeah.
1: Of course.
2: So a good chance both of them get relegated. Yes, which have started all right, but, you know, realistically, Gary O'Neill will do what he does.
1: We were talking to Kevin Kilbane on the show earlier on about Manchester United, and I don't know, like, I think we're very quick to sort of look at the two goals that they conceded yesterday and say that that's clearly a reason why United can never be trusted and it's going to be much the same this season. But Ipswich are very, very good. The money they spent this season, they had a bang of last year's Sunderland off them in week one. Maybe we underappreciated this Manchester United performance yesterday.
2: Yeah, Ipswich came to play, for sure. They didn't come and sit back, which arguably, after what had happened last week, they might have been better served doing.
1: Or after 1-0 up.
2: So, yeah, after 1-0 up. So, I mean, they finished, Man United, they ended up finishing third last year, didn't they? Or fourth? Third or fourth? Whatever they did, but they got enough anyway for Champions League. So that's kind of par. Again, I'd say even that's probably a little bit higher than par. Like, for them to do that again would be a massive achievement, but I don't know. It's when you watch it yesterday and, like, you see and Ciso going through and he's burning off thing. I think it was it Shaw and Mbeumo?
0: Yeah.
2: And, like, he leaves them for dust. Like, it's just kind of the way they end up positioned, he comes across, he kind of doesn't get much of a shot away. But they have a serious issue at right back and left back. Like, serious issue, and teams will just burn them up.
1: But the way Neville was framing that at the time was that Luke Shaw is incredibly fast. You can't possibly be blaming Luke Shaw for losing this foot race, and this is all down to Julio and Ciso being
2: That's one way of reading it.
1: Mbeumo is fast, though, and Shaw was travelling at the same pace.
2: Yeah, but I just kind of feel like, okay, a lot of teams will have seen that, and these boys push. Like, it's just they're not good enough, to be honest with you. Like, there's a reason. Luke Shaw and Diogo Dalot have about 20 years service at the club between them. I don't think, without being particularly cruel on them, that either of them are going to leave their jersey, so to say, in a better position than when they found it. Do you know what I mean? They've been fine. Shaw got the horrible injury early doors. Who knows? Maybe that changed them. But they desperately, desperately need to move on from them. And even Mazraoui comes in, he was fine. He's grand. You know what I mean? He's grand. So I don't know. And Dorgu doesn't seem to be a left-back option as such anymore. Maybe he'll go back. But I think until that happens, and even the centre-back thing, like Martinez and Maguire are fine, and they kind of have high ceilings, but it's nowhere near consistent enough that you week in, week out, these boys, they'll dig you out of holes. Like, it's not really that. Now, there's loads of pros and cons. The one real positive thing is they do seem to finally have a competent keeper who has now kind of proven himself over a season. And even yesterday, like, he's a breath of fresh air back there. But I it doesn't ever seem like, I'm not sure, we were talking outside about Dejan Kulusevski, maybe not ever really kind of recapturing it for Spurs again. It seems a similar sort of story with De Ligt. Like, I don't want to kind of end him, but, like, he's been out with a kind of somewhat mysterious back injury since about November last year. I don't know. So, look, if they were to get Champions League football again, factoring in that they'll have loads more games this year, that'd be a massive success.
1: Okay.
0: Speaking of Dejan Kulusevski, it appears that Spurs are going to line up a replacement for him already. Mykhailo Mudryk is coming in the door of Tottenham Hotspur alongside Tosin Adebayo from Chelsea as well. 10 Premier League players coming to Spurs in this window. I mean, it's pretty astonishing to spend that much money and every single player comes from the Premier League. I don't know, does it say more about your scouting departments or your manager? I guess time will tell on what it'll do. But there was a great piece at the weekend in The Guardian from Jonathan Liu just talking about these signings and just spelling out how miserable it is Spurs at the moment, and said, you know, De Zerbi kind of referenced himself in that mentality thing, saying they still just lack a spine. They lack any sort of soul. Does Mykhailo Mudryk or Tosin Adebayo give you a soul? I don't know if either of them do that. Two domestic wins at home in the last year for Tottenham. We're talking about the price of a season ticket there.
2: And it's about a grand per win.
1: Yeah, it's incredible spending that'll come to a close tomorrow. There was just one last thing on United. Marcus Rashford's performance yesterday.
2: Yes.
1: Really encouraging.
2: We'll see how the dynamic plays out. He got a great reception from the fans, just talking to someone who was there. And he was lively, he was active, he's definitely an asset. But my only kind of concern is that he's still, as far as I know, on about 300 grand a week or whatever. He's probably still the second best or best player, paid player at the club with Fernandes.
1: Who is the second best player for Manchester United?
2: Second best?
1: Yeah.
2: Oof. It's a great question. I mean, for ceiling wise, say whatever was standard performance, Mainoo is exceptionally talented. Who knows how it works with him, but he's exceptionally talented. But like, they all have their assets. Like, they, you know, it's very hard to say. I think it's a kind of a very distinct number one, and then kind of a wider second tier. But it kind of depends how that dynamic works. Like, he is obviously in there. As an extremely well-played person. Maybe if he locks it down and he is that position going forward all season, he recaptures some of it. And it's probably only the case that Carrick's there and has a relationship with him and can probably figure something out. But who knows? He looked good. That's what if he had just come in and that was his kind of first start for the club, you'd be pleased enough. He looked good. The one thing I would say as well, he did an awful lot of tracking back, which, as anyone watching Man United before he left, he did not do.
1: Mm-hmm.
2: I mean, there's a reason. Yeah, he did not do it. Mm-hmm. And now he was. And I think he won a ball back there kind of at his own corner near the end and got a great reception.
1: It's a pretty fiery atmosphere here at Villa Park. John McGinn has just floored Gabriel with a not too tough shoulder. I think Gabriel is more than happy to find the turf. We're into the 100th minute here. There was due to be just 8 minutes of additional time. Tackles being flying in from both sides here. It's been end to end without any real massive attempt on goal, let's say, to use that metric again, for either side. But the referee might well wind it up here with this long ball that's gone down from David Raya, and he has. So Arsenal get off to a perfect start in the Premier League season. No goals conceded, 4 goals scored. They've beaten Aston Villa 1-0 tonight. And that is pretty much our lot for Off the Ball tonight. We'll be back on your radio tomorrow evening, where no doubt there'll be more absolute madness in the transfer window developing throughout the evening. It is transfer deadline day, and transfer deadline in 25 hours time at 11 p.m. tomorrow night. This evening on the show, we had Kevin Kilbane talking Everton, Spurs and Manchester United. We reflected on the international career of Lionel Messi with Marcela Moura y Araujo. We had Philippe Auclair just before the break there talking about this crazy transfer window, and of course Monday Night Rugby with Matt Williams. 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Off the Ball Breakfast, back tomorrow morning from 7:30. We'll be back from 7 p.m. tomorrow evening here on News Talk. Richie McCormack is in for Tom Dunn next. Good night.
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0: Very good night from the newsroom. I'm Lindsay Dolan. There's fresh fears for jobs at PayPal's Irish operation, with Sinn Féin's TD Rory O'Murcu saying he's been told 164 roles are at risk. He said the cuts would affect almost 12% of the company's Irish workforce, with redundancies proposed for October following consultation with staff. PayPal announced a restructuring plan earlier this year to simplify its global operations, later describing it as part of a multi-year transformation. The number of people known to have died in the deadly floods in Nepal and Tibet has reached over 900. Almost 4,000 people are still unaccounted for after last Wednesday's massive flash floods. Reporter with the London Independent, Alicia Rahama Sarkar, said the rescue teams are now trying to reach hundreds of trapped workers.
1: One of the main focus of the search and rescue operation right now has shifted to finding labourers and workers who are trapped inside hydropower tunnels across 12 tunnels in the Rasuwa and Nuwakot districts along the riverbanks in northern Nepal.
0: Tens of thousands of public sector workers could decide to strike over government sitting on its hands, according to their union. SIPTU announced the results of a ballot for industrial action today, with the vast majority of voting members in favour. SIPTU said it'll speak to other unions before it decides the next step, with FIRSA due to announce the result of its ballot tomorrow afternoon. Tensions between the US and Iran have escalated again following fresh exchanges of fire. Iran launched missiles at US bases in Jordan after American forces struck Iranian military targets on Larak Island in the Strait of Hormuz. President Donald Trump is warning there could now be a further US response.
2: They're a failed nation. They've got 350% inflation. They have no currency. They're not paying their soldiers. Their leaders are largely dead. Their navy is gone. Their air force is gone. Their surveillance equipment is almost entirely gone. That doesn't mean we won't smack them.
0: A two-day festival honouring Dolly Parton will be held in Nashville and London next year. The late singer's family have announced Dolly Fest will be staged across two consecutive weekends. The country music legend died last week at the age of 80. She's been laid to rest in a private funeral in Tennessee. That's it for now. We'll have more in an hour.
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5: Good evening, I'm David Seagrave. Arsenal have secured back-to-back wins as they defeated Aston Villa 1-0 at Villa Park in this evening's only Premier League game. Bukayo Saka's second-half goal was enough for Mikel Arteta's side to move up to second in the table. It also stretches Villa's losing streak in competitive fixtures to 3. Joshua Kushner, the lead investor for Gianni Infantino's failed World Cup plan, has expressed his regret at becoming involved in the scheme. The venture capitalist has made his first public comment since the FIFA Forward Enterprise Consortium was reported to be in the works. The brother of Donald Trump's son-in-law says he didn't appreciate the political dynamics of global football. Lionel Messi has announced his international retirement at the age of 39. The forward led Argentina to this summer's World Cup final, where the defending champions lost to Spain. Messi says the recent death of his father convinced him it was the right time to go. He won the 2022 World Cup final and two Copa Americas in 21 years playing for his country. Tottenham striker Richarlison has suggested he won't be rejoining his former club Everton. He'd been linked with a move to the Toffees, with Spurs boss Roberto De Zerbi confirming he'd requested to leave the club. In a statement, Richarlison claimed, "My intention was to return to the place where I was happy." However, he now says he has a contract with the North London side and will be at the club's disposal. In tennis, Carlos Alcaraz has returned to the court in spectacular fashion at the US Open. The defending champion had spent 4 months sidelined through injury, missing both Wimbledon and the French Open. He's now kicked off his title defence with a straight sets win over Roman Safulin. Earlier on, women's title holder Aryna Sabalenka also got her tournament off to a good start. She overcame Colombia's Camila Osorio in straight sets at Flushing Meadows. And Charlie Smith has re-signed for the New Orleans Saints practice squad. The Mayo Bridge native was waived by the Black and Gold yesterday after they recruited former Minnesota Vikings and Las Vegas Raiders kicker Daniel Carson. The former County Down goalkeeper is now expected to remain at the Saints, with his international player pathway status giving the team an exemption on their roster. To hear live commentary in the League of Ireland every Friday, download the Go Loud app now.
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0: A mix of clear spells.

0: And showers tonight, mainly in the north and west, with isolated showers elsewhere. Lows of 9 to 14 degrees. 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
2: To Monday night's Tom Dunn Show. It's Richie McCormack here with you once again this week, right through until midnight tonight, rounding off your day on News Talk with 2 hours of excellent music. On the way tonight, I can promise you brand new music from the Estonian composer, multi-instrumentalist Misha Panfilov. That's on the way very, very shortly indeed. I do believe it is an exclusive. I'll also have music in there too, brand new from the Womack Sisters, from Who's Your Man, and from lots more in between. I'll throw in tracks as well from the likes of Donovan and a guy called Gerald, and this

originally released in 1993 and then reissued on Electroplasm Volume 2, refried Electroplasm Volume 2, I should say, in 95. That was Stereolab and Low Boob Oscillator. Richie McCormack once again in for Tom Dunn this week. Thank you so much for stopping by. I hope you had a good weekend, whatever you happened to get up to yourself. Went to a wedding myself. Those things are tiring, particularly when you're as elderly as I am at this stage. But regardless, we will soldier on. Congratulations to the happy couple as well. Oh, also fitted in a visit to Emerald Park too. That's exhausting. But anyway, we'll move on. We've got loads of brilliant music coming up for you tonight from the likes of the Go-Go's. We've got some Massive Attack. Got some Bell X1. New one from them is in the mix too, as is this from the brilliant Trawfogene and their upcoming album, Clux Clee, which is out in September. This is Garvogue.

a guy called Gerald and Voodoo Ray, a single that was originally just pressed on 500 copies, all sold out in a day. But what a life it has gone on to have. Of course, synonymous with the Hacienda. Before that, Traw Fógine, brand new music from them, from Galway, recorded up in Donegal. Garavogue is the name of the track I played for you tonight, and their album Clux Clee comes out on September the 25th on World of Echoes. It's Richie in for Tom, and how about some synthy cumbia from Peru? These are Los Paquines.

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4: Welcome back. It is Monday night's Tom Dunn Show. It's Richie McCormack here with you until midnight tonight. And thank you so much for joining me. Just before the break, you heard the brilliant Womack Sisters. And from their self-titled album, which was released just this past Friday, I played you All Around. A fantastic record. The daughters of Cecil and Linda Womack, and of course the granddaughters of Sam Cooke, and nieces all of Bobby Womack too. So they've got some solid pedigree, have the Womack Sisters. And before that, Las Paquines and Margarita, a track from their album from 1981, El Sonido del Éxito, and that is straight out of Peru. Some Cinti Cumbia, as I said, I play for you tonight. Now, I'm delighted to say I do have the first Irish play of brand new music from Estonian multi-instrumentalist, composer, producer, arranger, a man with more albums now than the Grateful Dead had bootlegs. Just an incredible musician all around. His new album is going to be called Where the Birds Fly. It is released next month, and I'm delighted and privileged to have the first Irish play of its lead single from Misha Panfilov. This is When I See You, It Feels Wonderful.

1967 and A Gift from a Flower to a Garden. That is Donovan and Where Your Love Like Heaven Before It. Brand new music indeed, I do believe the first Irish play of it too. When I See You, It Feels Wonderful from the excellent Misha Panfilov. His new album, Where the Birds Fly, is released in September. And do go trailing through and trawling through his back catalogue because it is superb, be it with his own name, which is obviously Misha Panfilov, whether it's with the Misha Panfilov sound combo, the Misha Panfilov septet, with his group Penza Penza. As I say, there's a lot to get through, but all of it is very, very, very much rewarding. Next up, a British-American joining of forces. The British singer Alani has joined up with Adrian Young, who you might know from the Jazz Is Dead label. They've got an album due out on October the 6th called Proud of Me, and this is its brilliant new single, Middle of Nowhere.

That's brand new from Bell X1 and their forthcoming 9th LP, Good Bones, release date TBD. Before it, you heard as well the British-American combo of Alan E and Adrian Young. Middle of Nowhere is the track I played for you tonight. That's from their combined album, Proud of Me, which comes out on October the 6th. Still to come on tonight's show, brand new music from Who's Your Man. I'll also throw in some Cratty Boogaloo for you too. Something from the brilliant Open Mike Eagle and Kenny Siegel album, Doomed, which was released on Friday. We'll have a nod too to 50 years of Stiff Records, and we'll mark the anniversary of one of the most important albums of all time. Meantime, this is an excitable boy called Warren Zevon.

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3: Monday night's Tom Dunn Show. Richie McCormack here with you until midnight tonight. And thank you so much for stopping by. Just before the break, from Excitable Boy, I played you Warren Zevon and Lawyers, Guns and Money. And on the way in the second hour of tonight's show, I will mark 50 years of Stiff Records. I'll play you some Bob James. I'll throw in new tracks as well from Karate Boogaloo and Open Mike Eagle. I will take you there with Question Mark and the Mysterians.

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0: Fane TD Rory O'Murricu saying he's been told 164 roles are at risk. The County Louth deputy said the cuts would affect almost 12% of the company's Irish workforce, with redundancies proposed for October following consultation with staff. He said it's devastating news.
1: We're talking about 164 positions between the Dublin office and those that are working remotely, an awful lot of whom would have previously worked out of the Dundalk facility, which had been closed a number of years ago. There's about 1,380 employees in the state, and so we're talking about 12% of its workforce is the proposal that's being put forward at the minute.
0: More than a quarter of doctors report they find it difficult to provide patients with the level of care they need. That's according to research published by the Irish Medical Council today, in which GPs report the greatest strain out of all other clinical groups. Health Minister Jennifer Carroll McNeill said better systems are needed to reduce the workload.
2: We want conditions to be good, and that's what I'm talking about using the whole workforce in a much more balanced way right across the week. That works for patients, it works for staff too. If you're shoving everything into a small period of time, it does increase the burden on a hospital. It doesn't balance things out over a whole week. And you need the senior decision-making support to be there right throughout the week to balance the risk, to balance the pressure.
0: And tensions between the US and Iran have escalated again following fresh exchanges of fire. Iran launched a missile at US bases in Jordan after American forces struck Iranian military targets on Larak Island in the Strait of Hormuz. President Donald Trump is warning there could now be a further US response.
3: They're a failed nation. They've got 350% inflation. They have no currency. They're not paying their soldiers. Their leaders are largely dead. Their navy is gone. Their air force is gone. Their surveillance equipment is almost entirely gone. That doesn't mean we won't smack them.
0: And a two-day festival honouring Dolly Parton will be held in Nashville and London next year. The late singer's family have announced Dolly Fest will be staged across two consecutive weekends. The country music singer, who died last week at the age of 80, was laid to rest in a private funeral in Tennessee. And that's your news for now.
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6: Good evening, I'm David Seagrave. Arsenal have secured back-to-back wins as they defeated Aston Villa 1-0 at Villa Park in this evening's only Premier League game. Bukayo Saka's second-half goal was enough for Mikel Arteta's side to move up to second in the table. It also stretches Villa's losing streak in competitive fixtures to 3. Joshua Kushner, the lead investor for Gianni Infantino's failed World Cup plan, has expressed his regret at becoming involved in the scheme. The venture capitalist has made his first public comment since the FIFA Forward Enterprise Consortium was reported to be in the works. The brother of Donald Trump's son-in-law says he didn't appreciate the political dynamics of global football. Lionel Messi has announced his international retirement at the age of 39. The forward led Argentina to this summer's World Cup final, where the defending champions lost to Spain. Messi says the recent death of his father convinced him it was the right time to go. He won the 2022 World Cup final and two Copa Americas in 21 years playing for his country. Tottenham striker Richarlison has suggested he won't be rejoining his former club Everton. He'd been linked with a move to the Toffees, with Spurs boss Roberto De Zerbi confirming he'd requested to leave the club. In a statement, Richarlison claimed, "My intention was to return to the place where I was happy." However, he now says he has a contract with the North London side and will be at the club's disposal. In tennis, Carlos Alcaraz has returned to the court in spectacular fashion at the US Open. The defending champion had spent 4 months sidelined through injury, missing both Wimbledon and the French Open. He's now kicked off his title defence with a straight sets win over Roman Safulin. Earlier on, women's title holder Aryna Sabalenka also got her tournament off to a good start. She overcame Colombia's Camila Osorio in straight sets at Flushing Meadows. And Charlie Smith has re-signed for the New Orleans Saints practice squad. The Mayo Bridge native was waived by the Black and Gold yesterday after they recruited former Minnesota Vikings and Las Vegas Raiders kicker Daniel Carson. The former County Down goalkeeper is now expected to remain at the Saints, with his international player pathway status giving the team an exemption on their roster. To hear live commentary in the League of Ireland every Friday, download the Go Loud app now.
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0: A mix of clear spells and showers tonight, mainly in the north and west, with isolated showers elsewhere, lows of 9 to 14 degrees. 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
7: Welcome back. It is Monday night's Tom Dunn Show. I hope you are keeping well on this Monday night, as rainy as it has been this evening.

here in Dublin in particular. Hope you're okay wherever you happen to be tonight and are enjoying the music. On the way, we will mark the anniversary of one of the most incredible jazz albums of all time. I'll play music too from Massive Attack featuring Tom Waits. I've got some Bob James coming up for you and some Who's Your Man, the new single from Paul Savage and Co. But this past week marked 50 years since the first release on Stiff Records, one of the biggest and first indie labels, it must be said, a label and a roster that was rich and deep and gave us the likes of Madness, gave us the likes of Leon Lovitch, Reckless Eric, Elvis Costello and the Attractions, also Ian Dury and the Blockheads, on and on and on. I could go, and it was all started up for the princely sum of just £400 and £400 of a loan from Lee Brillo, the lead singer of Dr. Feelgood at the time. What was the first single ever released on Stiff Records? Well, it was this from Mr. Nick Lowe.

Released on Stiff in May of 1980. That is The Go-Go's and We Got the Beat. And it's also Belinda Carlisle's birthday today. I'm sure she's listening in and wishing herself a happy birthday to the tune of that tonight. We Got the Beat from The Go-Go's, which was the catalogue number By 78. By 1 was the first single ever released on Stiff Records just over 50 years ago now. I think it was just towards the end of last week or over the weekend. It was Nick Lowe's So It Goes. He says it was inspired by being on tour with Thin Lizzy and hearing the descending chords of Boys Are Back in Town. Make up your own minds. There are also features on his album Jesus of Cool, which is simply incredible. A new album is on the way from Paul Savage and his new act, Who's Your Man? Mr. Savage was formerly of O Emperor. His second LP is due on October 23rd. It's called Belly of the Beast, and this is its latest single, A Simple Sharp Act.

0: 2008's brilliantly titled LP, Do You Like Rock Music? That is the sound of British Sea Power and No Lucifer here on News Talk on this Monday night. It is Richie McCormack sitting in for Tom Dunn tonight and indeed right through this week. Thank you so much for joining me. I do hope you really are enjoying the music. Before that, brand new from Who's Your Man? A simple, sharp act taken from the upcoming album Belly of the Beast, which reaches online places and shops on October the 23rd. It's Richie McCormack sitting in for Tom Dunn, as I say. Now, as you may have seen over the past while, Bohemians have released their latest music collaboration jersey in collaboration with Massive Attack. They, over the weekend, launched their 2026 FAI Cup third jersey, partnering with Massive Attack to raise funds for medical aid to Cuba. They're not just releasing jerseys for the sake of it or for clout, because 30% of profits will be shared between the Cuba Solidarity Campaign's Cuba Vive Medical Aid Appeal and MediCuba Europe. Well done to both parties indeed. And indeed, the jersey is off to a winning start as well, beating Longford Town by 4-0 at Dalier last night. Up the Bows. This is new-ish from Massive Attack, a single of theirs released this year, as I say, in collaboration with Tom Waits, who's been busy-ish the last while and is prepping the 50th anniversary release of his LP Small Change. From Massive Attack and from Tom Waits and for the Bows, this is Boots on the Ground.
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6: Welcome back. It is Monday night's Tom Dunn Show, and it's Richie McCormack here with you right through until midnight tonight. Thank you so much for joining me just before the break. Massive Attack and Tom Waits, Boots on the Ground. And we will play that to mark the Bows releasing their brand new jersey, which is aiding medical aid in Cuba, with 30% of profits being shared between two major Cuban charities. And well done to them for doing that as well. Still to come on the show, brand new music from Karate Boogaloo. I've got something too from the excellent LP belonging to Open Mike Eagle and Kenny Siegel, which was released just this past Friday. It's called Doomed. It is one of the hip-hop albums of 2026. It's both at the once laid back and absolutely laser focused. See what you think of this one from Open Mike Eagle and Kenny Siegel. This is Infinity War Spoilers.

hailing from Melbourne in Australia. That is the sound of Karate Boogaloo here on News Talk. And their new LP, Access All Areas, is out on October 9th. The follow-up to 2024's Hold Your Horses, which you should have if you haven't got it already. It is a superb record. Wet Day Timetable is the track I played for you tonight. And before it, Infinity War Spoilers from Open Mike Eagle and Kenny Siegel. Their excellent new LP, one of the hip-hop albums of 2026, is simply entitled Doomed, and spelled with all capitals as well, as if to emphasize the point. We'll be marking the anniversary of one of the most incredible and most important jazz albums of all time momentarily. Meantime, well, this isn't, you know, completely out of the realm entirely. From his superb album from 1975 entitled Two, and try and spot the song that this sampled, here's Bob James and You're Right as Rain.

released on this day in 1959, the one and only Miles Davis from the album Kind of Blue, that is Blue in Green, tonight on News Talk. Just before it, Bob James and Your Ride Is Rain from his album 2, released some years later in 1975. On the way, I do have brand new Irish music from Pato and The Bull, the new single The Trail's There, fantastic new LP, The 1, 2, 3. But this is taken from Judy Sill's second album, released in 1973, called Heart Food. And funny enough, the only one on the album that doesn't feature lyrics by her instead. They're by the poet David Omer Bearden. This from Judy Sill is When the Bridegroom Comes.

0: Dunn. Tom Dunn. 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
4: Welcome back. It is the final part of Monday night's Tom Dunn Show here on News Talk. Richie McCormack sitting in until midnight tonight, just before the break, from 1973's Heart Food. I played you Judy Sill and When the Bridegroom Comes. I will be playing music from Abigail LaPelle shortly to leave you off, but this is taken from the upcoming album The 1-2-3, which has a brilliant bus route kind of drawing as its cover. It will be released on Clatter Records on October the 28th. It is the combination of Patrick Pato Cummins and John Francis Flynn. Together they're known as Pato and the Bull. And from them, this is Bonaparte Crossing the Alps.

Crossing the Alps from Pato and The Bull and their upcoming album released towards the end of October on Clatter Records called The 1-2-3. That is just about my lot for tonight here on The Tom Dunn Show. Thank you so much for being part of it. I will be back with you tomorrow night between 10 at midnight with a mix of old and new. And as ever, you can find it on the Listen Back function on the Go Loud app. I'm going to leave you with something from a brilliant album released in 2022 called Stolen Time. It's from Canadian singer-songwriter Abigail LaPelle. This is the gorgeous Land of Plenty. Till tomorrow night at 10, take care and good night.

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0: Across Ireland, this is the home of conversation that counts. 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
4: Very good night from the newsroom. I'm Lindsay Dolan. A 16-year-old boy has been charged with murder following the death of a man in Dungannon at the weekend. The teenager is also charged with two counts of attempted murder and making threats to kill. The charges relate to an incident in the Lisnahull Road area on Saturday. He's due before Omagh Magistrates Court tomorrow. There's fresh fears for job

0: facility, which had been closed a number of years ago. There's about 1,380 employees in the state, and so we're talking about 12% of its workforce is the proposal that's being put forward at the minute.
1: More than a quarter of doctors report they find it difficult to provide patients with the level of care they need. That's according to research published by the Irish Medical Council today, in which GPs report the greatest strain out of all other clinical groups. Health Minister Jennifer Carroll McNeill said better systems are needed to reduce the workload.
2: We want conditions to be good, and that's what I'm talking about using the whole workforce in a much more balanced way right across the week. That works for patients, it works for staff too. If you're shoving everything into a small period of time, it does increase the burden on a hospital. It doesn't balance things out over a whole week, and you need the senior decision-making support to be there right throughout the week to balance the risk, to balance the pressure.
1: And tensions between the US and Iran have escalated again following fresh exchanges of fire. Iran launched a missile at US bases in Jordan after American forces struck Iranian military targets on Larak Island in the Strait of Hormuz. President Donald Trump is warning there could now be a further US response.
3: They're a failed nation. They've got 350% inflation. They have no currency. They're not paying their soldiers. Their leaders are largely dead. Their navy is gone. Their air force is gone. Their surveillance equipment is almost entirely gone. That doesn't mean we won't smack them.
1: And a two-day festival honouring Dolly Parton will be held in Nashville and London next year. The late singer's family have announced Dolly Fest will be staged across two consecutive weekends. The country music singer, who died last week at the age of 80, was laid to rest in a private funeral in Tennessee. And that's your news for now.
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6: Good evening, I'm David Seagrave. Arsenal have secured back-to-back wins as they defeated Aston Villa 1-0 at Villa Park in this evening's only Premier League game. Bukayo Saka's second-half goal was enough for Mikel Arteta's side to move up to second in the table. It also stretches Villa's losing streak in competitive fixtures to three. Joshua Kushner, the lead investor for Gianni Infantino's failed World Cup plan, has expressed his regret at becoming involved in the scheme. The venture capitalist has made his first public comment since the FIFA Forward Enterprise Consortium was reported to be in the works. The brother of Donald Trump's son-in-law says he didn't appreciate the political dynamics of global football. Lionel Messi has announced his international retirement at the age of 39. The forward led Argentina to this summer's World Cup final, where the defending champions lost to Spain. Messi says the recent death of his father convinced him it was the right time to go. He won the 2022 World Cup final and two Copa Americas in 21 years playing for his country. Tottenham striker Richarlison has suggested he won't be rejoining his former club, Everton. He'd been linked with a move to the Toffees, with Spurs boss Roberto De Zerbi confirming he'd requested to leave the club. In a statement, Richarlison claimed, "My intention was to return to the place where I was happy." However, he now says he has a contract with the North London side and will be at the club's disposal. In tennis, Carlos Alcaraz has returned to the court in spectacular fashion at the US Open. The defending champion had spent 4 months sidelined through injury, missing both Wimbledon and the French Open. He's now kicked off his title defence with a straight sets win over Roman Safulin. Earlier on, women's title holder Aryna Sabalenka also got her tournament off to a good start. She overcame Colombia's Camila Osorio in straight sets at Flushing Meadows. And Charlie Smith has re-signed for the New Orleans Saints practice squad. The Mayo Bridge native was waived by the Black and Gold yesterday after they recruited former Minnesota Vikings and Las Vegas Raiders kicker Daniel Carson. The former County Down goalkeeper is now expected to remain at the Saints, with his international player pathway status giving the team an exemption on their roster. To hear live commentary in the League of Ireland every Friday, download the Go Loud app now.
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1: A mix of clear spells and showers tonight, mainly in the north and west, with isolated showers elsewhere. Lows of 9 to 14 degrees. 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
5: With Aviva Car Insurance. 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Aviva Insurance Ireland DAC is regulated by the Central Bank of Ireland.
7: We begin with this investigation into a distressing video which appears to show a healthcare worker being disrespectful towards an elderly patient. But the investigation has found that the video doesn't show the patient who was identified in media reports and the incident did not occur at University Hospital.

0: Michael, Limerick. Let's talk about this now with Conor Sheehan, Labour Party TD for Limerick. Conor, good morning to you.
1: Good morning, Claire.
0: This is complicated for people who are just coming to it, but we did hear reports of this woman who was allegedly abused by a worker, allegedly at University Hospital Limerick. But it turns out it wasn't the woman who it's believed to have been initially, and it wasn't filmed in Limerick at all.
1: Yes, Claire, that's entirely correct. The video itself is very distressing. It shows an elderly woman, who many people believed to be an elderly woman from Limerick, and many people believed that the video had been filmed at University Hospital Limerick. Both of those assertions are completely inaccurate. The video was filmed elsewhere. The woman in the video is not a woman from Limerick at all. And I suppose my thoughts, first of all, are actually with the family members of the woman in the video, who did not wish for their mother to go viral in that way, who did not wish for this video to be put up of their mother online, or their relative. Like, this must be incredibly distressing for them.
0: Okay, so this just to be clear, a family last week believed this person to be their mother, but it wasn't, and that's subsequently been proved in an investigation into this. But there is another family now who say this is our relative and we never wanted this video to be shared online.
1: That's exactly correct. And as far as I understand it, this other family were aware previously of the contents of the video, and obviously did not want this video to go online in this way. The video was not filmed in Limerick. It was filmed in an entirely different healthcare setting in a different part of the country. And I suppose my thoughts, as well as being with the family of the woman in the video, are also with the healthcare workers at University Hospital Limerick, because none of the issues that are there, or very few of the issues that are there anyway, at University Hospital Limerick are the fault of the people who work night and day to keep our health service going. And I mean, as far as I understand it from speaking to senior management at UHL, that they have had a number of resignations since this video, which inaccurately portrayed University Hospital Limerick, was circulated.
0: Why? Why has that happened? Resignations?
1: Because of the volume of abuse and vitriol that staff are getting. And there is an issue, obviously, in University Hospital Limerick. It's a resourcing issue. We all know what it is. We're hoping that the addition of the new hospital in Limerick will finally level up the region in terms of healthcare investment. And there are a lot of people in Limerick, look, who've had terrible experiences at University Hospital Limerick. But I would say that I think our hospital has really turned a corner in the last couple of years, particularly since Sandra Broderick has come in as REO. I think she's done an important job in terms of, you know, turning the organisation around. But like, the resourcing issue remains. And if people have issues with University Hospital Limerick, to be honest, it's the likes of me, it's politicians and the political system that they should be taking it up with, because the resourcing issue was caused by a failure of politics. It wasn't caused by a failure of healthcare staff. And I suppose that there's another issue here as well, Claire, in terms of social media. I mean, how many times have we had something go around the world in terms of going viral on social media with no recourse for, say, the people who were for example, if the family member of the woman who was in the video contacted, say, Meta or TikTok or whomever to take that video down, you and I both know that there is no way that social media companies would actually remove that video, and that's part of the problem.
0: Okay, so that's, I mean, that is one side of it, that you have this video released out into the world and the family, the first family who believed this person was their mother, and they genuinely held that belief, they have been left in a position now where they feel they're having to apologize for this. Then you have the other family who say, well, we knew this video was there. We had seen it. And whatever way they were dealing with it, we don't know, but they didn't want it released out into the world. So given those two things, you look at where the blame for all of this might lie. And it comes back again, doesn't it, to the social media companies and what controls they have over what is being broadcast, published on their networks.
1: It does entirely, because if you even hark back to 2 or 3 weeks ago after that tragic, awful accident on the M9, we effectively had commissioned a man on the national airways, on your own station and other stations, effectively nearly pleading with the social media companies to take down the content of the illegal activity, the wrong way driving in that case. And in this case, you have a video of a distressed woman being unfortunately misportrayed for whatever, accidentally, as another woman. Yet, so there's no recourse with the social media companies. They should be forced to take that video down. I mean, Commissioner Naman should have the power to make these social media companies take down this content. I mean, if you look at the amount of people that have seen that video, you even look at the comments underneath it, and there's quite vitriolic comments about UHL and UHL healthcare staff underneath the video. But that just shows, in my view, how social media companies make money effectively from misery and hate.
0: And so are you saying that the social media companies should have a vetting procedure in place, and that video should never have seen the light of day publicly?
1: Well, it's like this, Claire. You're a very experienced and accomplished broadcast journalist for many years. You know that if you were to put out a package on radio or television, that package goes through a process of due diligence before it ends up on air, to make sure that it is accurate, to make sure it's factual, to make sure it's truthful. And you look at social media, it's a complete wild west out there. People can put up whatever they want, they can say whatever they want about people, and there are absolutely no consequences. And I think when you look at what's happened even over this summer, I think we can really see how dangerous that is in my view. And these companies are very irresponsible.
0: Well, we're subject to all sorts of rules, as people know. There's the legal process, but also Commission Naman, which you have referred to as well. So we have to adhere to all of those standards, but social media companies do not. I think what is most shocking, though, in all of what you've told me, is that there may be people in UHL who have resigned because of the abuse that they have received over this video. I mean, that is a very serious consequence.
1: It is, because they work in a very difficult and challenging situation. Like, because we know UHL is understaffed, we know that it's overcrowded. I mean, you don't need me to say that this morning. And the staff there are already under enormous pressure. And obviously, families who go into UHL, it's a very stressful and anxious time for people. And when they see this sort of stuff online, you know, it only feeds into that narrative about, number one, our local hospital, and there have been, as I said, significant improvements made, but it's really important that people understand that healthcare workers are only doing the best they can with the resources that they have.
0: Do you know, Connor, the HSE investigation, does it continue into where this video was filmed, and will we hear more about that? Have you managed to ascertain whether that will happen?
1: I have been told where the video was filmed, but I'm not going to say on air where the video has been filmed.
0: Yes.
1: But as far as my understanding is, it was a completely different healthcare setting. And I really think that like, there is a lesson here in terms of, if something like this comes up, that I really think the first thing that people should do is actually contact the hospital and allow the hospital to account for themselves before they go putting or sharing anything like this online, because there's so much mis and disinformation out there. And I'm not apportioning blame onto the poor family who thought that this was their mom either, but I think there's really an important lesson here for all of us, and to be actually careful about where we get our news and where we get our information from.
0: Yeah, a listener says if it wasn't for the videos on social media, like the ones we saw about joyriding, then it simply the issue wouldn't have drawn the same amount of outrage from people to bring about change. Do you agree with that counterpoint to a certain extent?
1: I can see where your texter is coming from, but the problem that I have is that when this illegal content goes up on platforms such as TikTok, and you can see it generating likes, and you can see it generating views, and you can see how addictive that is. We already know the research is there, how addictive social media is for young people, and the fact that none of this content is hardly getting taken down. I think that's reckless in the extreme.
0: How dare anyone in a hospital record anyone else, be it staff or worse still, another patient, and post it on a social media platform? Again, another intrusion of an individual's dignity and privacy. You see, that person who made the recording might have thought they were doing the right thing in that moment if they saw somebody being ill-treated and deemed it as such.
1: Well, if you look at the way things have gone in the last 10, 15 years, and with the advent of, say, so-called citizen journalism, I can see to a certain degree why somebody might think in their own head that was a good idea to do. It's not something I do myself. And like, it is a gross intrusion of somebody's dignity and privacy.
0: Mm-hmm. Now, we've another suggested solution, which seems very obvious, as this person says. It's a solution staring us in the face to resolve the social media cancer, as they describe it. Designate them as publishers. I mean, they are loath to do that, aren't they, Conor? They see themselves as a hosting platform, and they are not publishers in the traditional sense.
1: They are absolutely loath to do that. And they are publishers. And I mean, this is something my own colleague, Alan Kelly, the chair of the Oireachtas Media Committee, has been on about for, I'd say, well over a year now, and has even introduced some legislation around this. But there does seem to be a slight reluctance there as well from government to put the heavy hand on these social media companies, given that so many of them are headquartered here. But I really think that we need to force them, in my view, to turn off the recommender algorithm system that's actually, you know, driving a lot of this, but also to make them responsible for the contents that they publish on their platforms.
0: Mm-hmm. Somebody else says the person who posted this should be held to account. Well, that's another view, but that's another way of looking at it.
1: I think that may be already happening, is my understanding of it.
0: Uh-huh. But again, like going back to what we said about the person who recorded it, and there are those who believe they were wrong to do that and that it was an invasion of privacy. We don't know their motivation. They may have been motivated out of concern for the person in the video. We simply don't know that.
1: That's 100% true. And I think sometimes people feel nowadays, since the advent of social media, that the first thing you should do is, you know, film now, publish then, and maybe check later. Whereas, you know, as somebody who's been working as a journalist for many, many years, normally, you know, you check, you film, then you publish. And it seems to be the reverse order when it comes to social media. And I think that's unfortunate, but it's a fact.
0: We were always told it's better to be right than to be fast. But there is such pressure nowadays to be fast. And I think that rule is often forgotten. And we see what can happen as a result. We leave it there, Conor. Thank you very much for joining us on that. That's Conor Sheehan, Labour TD for Limerick.
2: This is the best of News Talk. The best bits from the last 24 hours.
0: You'll have heard this morning that at least 8 people have died and more are missing after a ferry capsized off the north of Cyprus yesterday. An investigation has begun into the tragedy, and the crew of the privately owned ferry has been arrested. Let's get more details on this now with Chief Reporter at the Cyprus Mail, Tom Cleaver. Good morning, Tom, and thank you for being with us. So this all started shortly after midday yesterday. Talk us through what you know about what happened.
3: Well, the ship departed from the new port of Kyrenia shortly before midday yesterday, and within minutes it was in trouble. A mayday call was put out at 10 minutes past midday, and the boat was listing and then began to capsize and then sank, at which point Turkish Cypriot Coast Guard vessels were deployed, a Turkish naval vessel was also deployed to the area, and various personal boats and commercial vessels also went to the site to attempt to recover anyone who was on board and attempting to be taken back to land. As you said just now, 241 people have been brought back ashore alive. 8 people are confirmed to have died, and at present, 18 people remain unaccounted for.
0: And these arrests then, what can you tell us about the crew being arrested shortly after it all happened?
3: At the moment, the crew are in court. We don't exactly know the reason why they were all arrested as yet. Reports surfaced quite quickly from the people who were on board the boat. They told my colleagues who were in Kyrenia at the time that the captain had been asked to turn back when the boat began to take on water, but the captain refused. However, those remain unconfirmed reports for now. What we do know is that in addition to the captain and 7 members of the crew, one of the shareholders of the company which operated the route, Filo Deniz Dilik, has also been arrested and was in court, while 7 others are subject now to arrest warrants. The court case has just now been adjourned until 11:30 local time, so in about a quarter of an hour, with it hoped that the remaining 7 people will then be brought before a court and all 16 defendants can face the same hearing at the same time.
0: Okay, what can you tell us about this vessel? Because I heard a BBC report explaining that it is a catamaran and it was a low-cost ferry.
3: Yes, it was a catamaran-type vessel. It was the fast boat between Kyrenia and the Turkish port of Taşucuoğlu. It usually takes about 2 hours. And yes, the prices of the ferry are much cheaper than the more popular, but likewise more expensive flights between Cyprus and Turkey, which are usually used by Turkish nationals. There's a large population of Turkish nationals who live in Cyprus who usually use those routes to get back to their country of origin. Typically, a cost of one of these ferry tickets is about 2,000 Turkish lira, which is roughly in the region, I think, of 50 euros. That is much, that's about a third of the price of a typical flight ticket. But just in the last few hours, flight tickets from Cyprus to Turkey have ballooned up to about 25,000 Turkish liras, or about 600 euros, as demand has, of course, as you'd expect, increased.
0: Mm-hmm. And it had been due to sail on Saturday. There was bad weather. It was delayed until Sunday. And then we're hearing that it was hit by these two very high waves. But as you say, this investigation, which is ongoing, suggests that the passengers had been pleading with the crew to turn back.
3: Yes, the reports of the waves remain unconfirmed for now. I don't know if there was a wave or two waves. The seas were said to have been calmer than they were on Saturday, when we had quite fierce storms in and around Cyprus throughout Saturday morning, which actually claimed the life of another man who was on a private boat off the island's coast on Saturday morning. But what we do know now is that, as I say, reports have been made that the captain refused to turn back, that the boat was taking on water, possibly even before having left the port of Kyrenia. But once again, that is also unconfirmed. So questions are being raised about both the boat's seaworthiness and the oversight of the local authorities, which allowed it to take to the sea yesterday lunchtime.
0: Tom, thank you for that update. Tom Cleaver there from the Cyprus Mail. Well, back home, a change in labelling laws has laid bare just how few local Irish bees make even the most Irish-sounding honey. Conor Pope, Consumer Affairs Correspondent with the Irish Times, joins me now. Good morning, Connor.
4: Morning, Claire.
0: So there's a change to the labelling rules which came in the summer. Now we are bearing the fruits of that. We can see exactly what is in each squeezy bottle.
4: Exactly. So under these new EU-wide rules, all blended honey and most of the honey that you'd see for sale in the big Irish supermarkets would be blended. And all of that blended honey must list the exact country of origin or countries of origin and the percentage of honey that comes from each. Now, the rules came into place on June the 14th, but under those rules, manufacturers and companies were allowed to keep the products that they had made up until June the 14th on the shelves. Or if they'd made product just before June the 14th, they were allowed to still sell it in supermarkets. So that's why we're only now seeing the difference that those new rules make. And they're really interesting, because up until June the 14th, or up until this week or last week, all honey makers in Ireland used a phrase that I think many of your listeners will consider absolutely useless, because the descriptions on the honey up until now used to read a blend of EU and non-EU honey.
0: Yes.
4: Now that basically means the honey could come from anywhere in the world and we wouldn't have a clue about it. So that's why the European Union acted, and they said, well, that's not fair to indigenous producers, it's not clear to consumers, and as a result they brought in this new rule. And what's interesting is we now know for a fact how little of the Irish brands are using Irish bees to make honey. So for instance, there's a, like, I went and I looked at a few of the different well-known brands in our supermarkets last week. So Ely Family Honey. And by the way, I'm not making any, casting any aspersions on any of these brands, by the way, just to be clear. But this is just the reality of the situation. So Ely Family Honey, that comes from Cork. It's honey now. We know the brands that I saw, or the particular product, was 90% Chinese honey and then 10% honey from Tanzania. Then there's Millevine honey from Kilkenny. That honey was made with Mexican bees. And of course, Boyne Valley would be the market leader when it comes to honey in Ireland. And one of the most widely available brands is made, I think, with some just 71% Chinese honey. Then there's a percentage of Spanish honey and then a percentage of Argentinian honey. And the interesting thing about the Boyne Valley honey is when I saw the labels on Friday, like under the rules, you have to make it very clear what the country of origin is and what percentage of honey comes from whatever country. And the label that I saw was very, very difficult to read, and that's to put it kindly. So you were looking at it going, what percentage is from China? What percentage is from Spain? And they did admit to me that there was a printing error on a number of labels on their honey. And it's not as visually clear as they would have liked, but they're releasing a new batch of honey in the days ahead, and that'll be more clear.
0: So what they're doing, all of these companies that you've mentioned there, they're packaging the honey in Ireland.
4: Exactly.
0: And so
4: exactly.
0: When we buy it, thinking that we're getting honey from lovely Irish bees buzzing around in the summer, we're not. We're getting honey from, as you've told us there, all over the world.
4: Exactly. So the Boyne Valley honey that I mentioned was 71% China, 21% Spain, and 8% Argentina. Now, to be fair to all of the makers, this is not a problem of their making. The reason why they have to import so much honey into this country is because you could argue that Irish bees just aren't working hard enough, Claire, because Irish bees only produce around 2.5% of the honey demands of Irish consumers. And as a result, I mean, because honey is incredibly popular. I mean, every household in Ireland would have a jar of honey, and sometimes people go through it every single week. So it is really popular. The demand is there. But the reality is we just don't have the bees in this country to produce that honey. And as a result, they import all of this product from all over the world to sate that demand that we have. But the good thing about this new legislation is it will allow into the future consumers make more informed decisions, because there are lots of good brands. And indeed, like Boyne Valley does have a particular product that it sells that is made with 100% Irish bees, mm-hmm. honey. So there are lots of good brands out there, lots of artisan producers who are making honey from locally sourced product. And now, because of this change in the labelling legislation, we will be able to make choices in a much more clear and transparent fashion. And that's really why it's to be welcomed. So this isn't kind of a gotcha moment. We've known for donkey's years that Boyne Valley honey doesn't come from the Boyne Valley in the same way that Donegal catch salmon doesn't come from Donegal. I mean, they're brand names rather than descriptors of where the product comes from. But this will allow us to make more informed decisions. And I think that's why it's a good thing.
0: Yeah, I think a lot of people, though, might have expected that the honey was Irish. You know, and I know, because we cover this, but I think a lot of people buying that stuff for, sometimes it's less than €3, depending on what kind of deal you can get, we believe that it comes from Ireland. And I don't think anyone would blame us for believing it comes from Ireland, because you look at the packaging and that's what it seems to suggest. All arrows point to it being Irish honey, and it's not.
4: 100%. And I think that's why the previous rules were so sneaky. And again, not pointing the finger at any brand, because all brands did it. But when you were able to put on your labelling a blend of EU and non-EU honey, I would have made the expectation, and I've been writing about this for donkey's years, I would have had the expectation that some of that EU honey was probably Irish. Just because you're thinking, okay, well, this is the rule, they're allowed calls, some of it EU, some of it non-EU, probably some of it is from Ireland, because we're in the EU. And now it turns out that even the EU honey is made by bees far, far, far, far from home. And I think that's why those rules that were in place were utterly useless, and they did Irish consumers, and indeed consumers all over Europe, a great disservice, because they suggested that the product was more local than it was. And now we know that it wasn't. And you're absolutely right. Any individual consumer walking up and down the honey aisles in Irish supermarkets would be looking at all these brands, and they make so much of their Irishness with the brand names and with the talk about, you know, having been, you know, this company is 40 years old and it relies on the sun-kissed fields of Ireland and yada, yada, yada, and all of this promotional stuff that is just marketing guff. It's not labeling information, but we see that and we think, oh, that honey is probably Irish. And I think this is why this change in the rules really rewards the local producers who are making some excellent quality product, putting it on the shelves, and are competing then with these big brands who have much bigger marketing budgets and can use these rules to kind of create the impression that they're a locally produced product. Yeah. Now, the downside here, Claire, is of course, if you want the locally sourced honey, if you want the honey made with Irish bees, it is going to cost you more. So the idea that you'd get your little jar of honey or your jar for $2.90 or for $3.50 or whatever, that's not going to be the case, because it does cost more to produce locally sourced honey. And if we want that, and if we acknowledge it, we need to pay for it.
0: Well, a listener says all these EU rules do is increase the cost, but they don't. You're still going to be able to get that honey from those brands that we mentioned. But if you want to get Irish honey, you are going to have to pay more, as you always did.
4: Exactly.
0: So nothing really changes.
4: Except that we now know for a fact where this honey is coming from, as opposed to pre-June the 14th, when we hadn't a clue where this honey was coming from. So all it and I know some people can be very critical of EU directives and, you know, your famous bendy sausages, all that stuff from Yes Minister Donkeys years ago. The reality is this directive improves transparency, and greater transparency is better for consumers.
0: Conor Pope, thank you very much. And so many messages coming in. I always read the label when it comes to honey. When I see EU and non-EU, I don't buy it. In some supermarkets, so it's really hard to find honey that is made and produced in Ireland. Keep them coming. 087 1400 106. Now, in 2018, some of the residents of Dublin's largest remaining public housing flat complex, they moved into 100 newly built and refurbished units, costing the state 26 million euro. These houses and flats were supposed to be the first part of phase one of an extensive redevelopment plan. 8 years on in Dolphin's Barn, flooding, cracks and rats have made life miserable for those in the new homes, while the rest of the Dolphin House residents are still waiting for their ageing buildings to be redeveloped. Our reporter, Biber Holmes, went to Dublin 8 to find out more.
5: In 2018, the residents of Dolphin's House were full of optimism. Phase 1A of the complex's redevelopment plan had been completed. Those living in the other blocks of flats were expecting renovations to begin soon on their buildings. How did you feel when you heard you're going to be moving into one of these?
6: I would have been ecstatic. Really amazing. Like, you know what's going to happen, but you just don't know. And then the house, because my wife had her eye on this house from the very start, and when she got it, it was amazing. Really was. So, yeah, it was a happy time. Didn't last very long though.
5: The development was built at a cost of 26 million euros. But shortly after moving in, these neighbours started to notice problems.
7: So, first when I moved in, downstairs the roof was leaking. They came out and fixed it. So that was grand. Then the window cracked over the sun. They said the heat over the sun cracked the window. They came out and fixed that. Then, a few months later, the leaks start coming through the walls, water pissing out your walls, destroying the carpet, all upstairs destroyed as well. Downstairs, we came downstairs as well. It's just problem after problem with them.
5: So we're here now, and you've got no carpet on your your landing. And that's because there's just been too much water.
7: Oh yeah, I had to take it up because it was starting to smell, and it was soaking wet, like over the water coming in.
5: We can see that there's holes in the roof.
7: Yeah, that's where the water was coming from, and the yellow stains, that's where all the water was coming through.
5: So that was just water flowing down?
7: Oh yeah, through the walls, yeah.
5: And in the bathroom as well?
7: The water is coming through the bathroom walls as well, like it's all yellow stains as well, and yeah.
5: And in your, is this one of your kids' rooms?
7: Yeah, one of the kids' rooms, it's leaking as well. The roof is leaking as well through the bedroom.
5: And then this is a photograph of what mould was like in the corner. Was that this room?
7: No, that was upstairs.
5: Upstairs.
7: Yeah.
5: So one of the upstairs room, really dark black mould just covering walls and the ceiling. And how long was it like that?
7: Nearly 2 years. left. Yeah. And they just came out and fixed it, like, because I reported so many times and I was afraid because the baby. But the man said it's going to come back again because the roof's hadn't fixed. It's water still coming through, so it's not going to, it's going to come back, he said. So it's not really point down about you did it. Like, so there's cracks everywhere.
8: There's cracks right from the ceiling right down to the floor.
7: Kitchen. To the kitchen? Yeah, goes right down to the kitchen, yeah.
8: So two stories of cracks in the wall?
7: Yeah.
8: And you're saying the area isn't being maintained?
7: No, it's not maintained. It's not being proper done, like the grass is being not being cut or anything out the back or anything.
8: And that has led to rats in your garden?
7: Yeah.
8: So you're showing me a picture there of a rat on top of
7: a bin.
8: Your weed bin.
7: Yeah. In your back garden, like.
8: And they're chewing at some of the...
7: the gas.
8: So there's gas pipes there that gnawed away.
7: Yeah.
5: In another house a few doors down, I'm told the problems came to a head in January this year when heavy rain pooled on a flat roof and flooded through the ceiling. Some emergency works were carried out at the time, but the damage remains.
6: So as you can see, there's a hole, big hole in the roof that the council cut out. That was cut out probably 6.5 months ago. And that's why it was left.
8: So it's probably about a foot and a half long, foot wide. Mm. And you can see right up into the rafters.
6: That's a flat roof right there. That's all the joists. And then that up there, that's your roof. As you can see, there's not even a bit of insulation in it. So that continues right down into that bedroom where it's damaged as well. That water line goes right down in there, like down the walls in someone's bedroom.
8: So there's pretty significant watermarks right across the roof.
6: Yeah.
8: Beside the hole, there's more holes drilled in, smaller holes?
6: That was to release the water. Oh, if I hadn't done that, the whole thing would have just collapsed. So that's how much water was up there. And that, all them buckets, they were all filling at the same time. That's why they're all still there. Because you still, what the bit of work, the repair that they've done, still don't trust it. I said it didn't work for the time being. So all the buckets now are still there on the floor already. If anything happens again, we can just throw it down. You can see the carpets all ripped up off the floors. And then there's down to the wooden floor, so that was all destroyed. This is just waste carpet that had mats.
8: Did you have any idea how much water was up there?
6: Oh, there was hundreds of litres. Hundreds of litres, if not thousands of litres of water. And I'm not exaggerating. I'll try and say I have recordings of it.
8: What's it been like stress level wise?
6: Oh, stress level's just gone through the roof. Like, literally, was at rock bottom there a few months ago, and I don't never want to feel that again, unless it's my fault. But everything is out of my control now. And you can ask and you keep asking and asking, you tell them how you feel. But, yeah, they don't care. It's too, they reckon there's so much, it's so complex. There's so many different departments involved in this. It's how it's taken so long. Surely, I can tell you, it was a hole in the offices of the Dublin City Council. They'd have a fix tomorrow. You know what I mean? Because you won't want the staff getting away. But don't mind the residents. They pay their wages, they pay the rents, and the rent's going up, and we still have to pay it with no choice, you know? Don't mind paying me rent. Have something, like, use it or pay for it. But this rent is meant to be for maintenance of houses. So far, it's not.
5: Dublin City Council says it's identified the cause of these issues and is preparing a design solution to address it. When that's done, they say, contractors are ready to start works immediately. But for many in the rest of Dolphin House, those living in the Phase 1A homes are the lucky ones. Since they've moved in, little progress has been made redeveloping the rest of the site. Councillor Dara Moriarty explains the impact that has had.
9: So we're kind of standing in between the Phase 1 blocks, which look fantastic from the outside. Everyone will probably pass by this on the bus or in their car, and they probably think Dolphin House looks well. And then behind us we have a completely empty and derelict flat complex block, which has been sitting there for the best part of 10 years, and there's graffiti and there's smashed windows, and it just brings the place down. Just people walking by it just feel, you just see the neglect of that block, and it just reminds you that the community here is still living and breathing, but they have to live in amongst this, and it's so frustrating for people to see the shiny and the old side by side.
5: Dublin City Council say the next phase, 1B, is due to go to tender in October and is expected to be completed by 2029. They say they are working closely with the LDA, the Land Development Agency, to make sure the rest of the plans are delivered, and are expecting a planning application to be submitted next year.
9: Well, the timeline has dragged on, I suppose, from the very beginning in 2014 when the turning of the sod happened and everyone turned up for the initial photo op. We've lost considerable ground. Phase 1A has been completed. 44 senior citizens units were completed as well. But phase 1 finished in 2018. People moved in 2018. So 8 years later, nothing else has happened on this site. And that's caused huge frustration with people. And now we have the LDA on board for a partnership agreement between Dublin City Council for the next phase, hopefully of the regeneration. But like, that's not going to be done until the early 2030s, maybe mid-2030s. So you're looking at a 20-year span from when the first sod was turned until this whole thing is completed. So it's really, really frustrating. You have a community that's stuck in 1950s houses who are living in deplorable conditions, and you have people who rightly are angry about their living conditions, even though their unit's only 8 years old.
5: Dolphin's House is not the only social housing regeneration project that's been beset by problems. Numerous plans around the country have faced setbacks and delays. Dr. Sean O'Leary is the chief executive of the Irish Planning Institute.
10: I think one of the issues is how we talk about regeneration is slightly confusing. So a lot of government policy talks about city and town centre regeneration. What we're talking about here is estate regeneration. You're dealing with communities that are in place. You're not dealing with kind of vacant or underused sites in town centres. That's probably the first thing that makes this more difficult. You're dealing with a whole range of things then, like land assembly. You've got poor quality public realm. You've got social disadvantage. You've got infrastructure. You've got vacancy. You've got dereliction as well, though. And the state or the local authority isn't responsible for all these things. So it's very difficult. There is no one agency that is responsible for delivering all of these things. I think that coordination piece is probably what makes these the most difficult things. The funding is coming from one arm of the state. You know, have things like the Land Development Agency getting involved as well. You've got the departments that are funding it. You've got the approved housing bodies. You've got the local authority. You've got health, education, transport, a whole range of different actors all getting pulled into this thing. And then you're also not necessarily having a multi-annual funding model. So from year to year, the funding is actually uncertain. And that's then further increasing the uncertainty. And then probably more fundamentally as well, you do have timelines, contracts, all these sorts of things. And you're trying to deliver that alongside, trying to make sure that residents are involved in the process, know what's going on, can influence it and actually have a meaningful say. So it's a very complicated way of doing things, and it sits outside planning, it sits outside housing. It really is a very distinct thing.
0: That's the theory. And in the meantime, lots of people living in what sounds to be very miserable conditions. Biber Holmes reporting there from Dolphin's Barn in Dublin.
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0: Now, The Traitors returned to our tellies last night with season two beginning, and we're going to talk about what happened last night in the show. So if you didn't see it yet and you're planning to watch it later on, you know what to do. We're joined by Paddy Maloney, a fan favourite from last season, to react and tell us what he thought about the new season. Paddy, good morning to you.
11: Good morning, Claire. How are you?
0: I'm good. How did you get on last night? Did you enjoy it, first of all?
11: I did enjoy it. Yes, I thought it was very interesting last night. No, it's very early, obviously, to know what way it is going to go, but everyone's sending out their feelers and seeing what way people are, what way the ground is standing. So I thought it was good, and I liked the twist of the fourth traitor.
0: Mm-hmm.
11: So I think it'll be interesting. Yeah,
0: I'd say it was nice to watch it now, sitting back on the sofa, no stress.
11: It was much easier, I have to say. And I didn't know when I sat down to watch it last year. We sat down as a family, grandkids, and all that, and I didn't know how I was going to come across or how Andrew was going to come across. And that kind of it's we kind of, you're anxious, if you like, but I wasn't anxious last night.
0: No.
11: I was totally relaxed. Yeah.
0: You could sit back and enjoy it. Ali Ryan is with us as well, founder and CEO of Goss.ie. Ali, I know it's early days, but were you hooked last night? Did you feel like I have to see the next episode?
12: Yeah, absolutely. You know what? It's one of the best kind of reality TV shows in that, like, back in the days of Big Brother, if you think of the original kind of concept, it's really a social experiment. So watching The Traitors is just the pinnacle of that. You're seeing everybody, like, not revealing, for example, their true jobs. Some of it was so interesting. Like, a psychologist on the show didn't tell anybody that he was a psychologist last night. Fionnuala said she didn't want to tell people she was an actress. And also one of the guys that's there didn't want to tell people that he was a car salesman in case they felt that he'd be a really good liar. So it's interesting to see what's going on in everyone's heads. And I think because it's season two and they've seen season one, they're going in with little game plans. And I found it very interesting that pretty much every cast member asked Siobhan McSweeney to be a traitor. That doesn't always happen. Some people find it very stressful to lie. Everyone was in there yesterday. Everybody wants to do it. So I think we're in for a really dramatic season because traitors get picked as the season goes on. And it's all about tricking people, seeming very nice. A few secrets are definitely going to come out, as you know yourself, Paddy, when you were on the show last year. There's normally some sort of secret family connection or a secret relationship that hasn't been revealed. So last night was a good teaser. I think we're going to get some good little surprises.
0: Yeah, they were trying to figure out that familial relationship last night without much success. Just going back to what you were saying about hiding your profession, I saw someone do that on the UK version. I think it was last year, somebody who was involved in psychotherapy or psychoanalysis. And it just doesn't work because it's another lie. And it's really hard to keep that up, I think, when you're so focused on trying to figure out what's going on around you, trying to hide and conceal other relationships that you might have in the house or suspicions that you might have. You're making life harder for yourself, aren't you, by lying about your profession?
12: Yeah, it's a full-time job trying to lie, not just to people in there, but in front of the cameras and keeping up your own lies. You know, we'll remember Nadine Coyle from Pop Stars, couldn't remember her date of birth. It's hard to keep those lies up. I actually think as well, not admitting, it's Dennis who is not admitting he's a psychotherapist, is actually, I think, a bad thing. Because if I was in there with the psychotherapist, I would trust them to be able to analyse who the real traitor is. I'd be like, they know the characteristics of someone who's telling a lie. So I actually think it's a mistake to be lying. And I do think Fionnuala not saying she's an actress, DJ not saying he's a car salesman is the funniest one. He's saying he works in like mechanics, like he looks after car parts.
0: Yeah,
12: I don't know if I would think, oh, he's a salesman, he's lying through his teeth. So it's very interesting. But they did pick the first three traders last night, so spoiler alert if anyone didn't see it. We have Fionnuala, who, like I said, is the actress, Porque and Carla. Fionnuala, even though she's an actress, I actually felt she didn't hide it that well. You know, when she was tapped on the shoulder, she
0: was
12: smiling. So
0: Audie, did you see that? She couldn't keep the smile off
11: her
0: face.
11: Yeah, actually, it reminded me of Alan Carr, to be honest, in the UK celebrities, when he just smiled his way through when they asked him, was he a traitor? He smiled at him and said, No, I'm not.
0: Yeah.
11: So, I mean,
0: well, maybe you're right. Maybe it'll work for her. I didn't feel that it will. And then I noticed later on in the show that, was it Porrick who said she has a bit of heat on her already? So he must have noticed that people were suspicious.
11: Yeah, which I found very strange the very first night, to be honest. You know, it's as if he's plotting already, if you like, her demise. So, you know, it's going to be very interesting. And that fourth, if you remember the UK one, the fourth traitor, and Fionnuala was her name, and she lost the run of herself. You know,
0: she loved it.
11: She did, yeah. The power went to her head completely. She almost admitted that afterwards.
0: I don't know about you, Paddy, but I thought Carla could do very well in this.
11: Yes, and I think I thought the same, actually, that she was playing a reasonably low profile, you know, and she comes across as a nice character, and you know, she's friendly and she's bubbly and she's talking to everyone, but she's not overpowering. You know, I think she's watching what she's doing nicely.
0: Ali, what did you think of Carla?
12: Yeah, I think she could be in the final at this point. I know it's so early to say, but you do need someone who comes across very genuine, but is also very well capable of lying. And you can see that she is playing everybody very, very well. She just is a very nice, sweet, bubbly person. So I just think people wouldn't believe that she could lie. Now, I know in the game last night, this is where it all starts to come out, she did volunteer herself very early to be volunteered that she could be murdered on the first night. And obviously people are now asking, right, anyone who volunteered to be put up for murder, some of them must be traitors because they weren't scared. And I did think she did it maybe a little bit too soon. But overall, you can kind of see, I love her little glances to the cameras as well in the car. She's kind of having this little giggle being like, oh, it's working. And then also Donal, I really like too. He was the guy last night. Basically, the task was that they had to put together this big kind of prop. And at the end, whoever was left in the circle would be immune from being kicked off the show. And he suggested, why don't we all step outside the circle so nobody will be up for the chop, which I thought was a really good move. But if I was the three traitors, I probably would have chosen him as the traitor because no one would think it would be him.
0: Paddy, what did you think of Donal? Did he draw attention to himself too early?
11: I think he did, and maybe it's not so much so early. But had they decided to do that at the start, now, maybe they didn't know exactly how the mission was going to unfold. But had he decided to do that, then, you know, nobody, there would be no pressure. they left €1,000 behind them.
0: Yeah.
11: You know, I don't know why they did that, because it is about building up that pot, you know.
0: Well, they'll realise that as time goes on. And they'll stop being as nice to each other as well, probably from the very next episode, truth be told. Listen, thanks so much to you both, Paddy, for being with us, Paddy Maloney and Ali Ryan from goss.ie.
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0: People who are using crack cocaine are turning up for help at Merchants Quay in very poor physical condition, with eating and sleeping and personal care taking second place to the drive to get more of the drug. Eddie Mullins is CEO of Merchants Quay, and he's writing about this in the Irish Times today. Eddie, thanks for joining us this morning. It's really shocking what you're telling us your frontline workers are seeing at Merchants Quay every day. Will you just explain it to us and talk to us about, you know, the state that people are turning up at the door?
13: Sure, Claire. Thanks very much for having me on your show this morning. And maybe just before I do, today is International Overdose Awareness Day. And I suppose it's an opportunity to remember all of those people who've passed away and their families and their loved ones who continue to suffer the trauma. The last published figures for drug-related deaths was 343 in 2022. So it's an awful number of people who've passed away from drug-related deaths, and it's a timely opportunity to remember those people. So I just thought I'd mention that.
0: Yeah. But we're talking about the people who are living with addiction, you know, which is just when I read what you wrote about it this morning, I mean, you're describing people who are emaciated, really.
13: Claire, that's not an understatement. The reality is, and we've been watching this for the last year, particularly in our service in Riverbank on Merchants Quay. And really, you know, my colleagues are appalled at what they see. You know, they're looking at people coming in who are emaciated, who are completely undernourished, who are just, it's nearly impossible to describe how they present. They are not, they don't present like people who are in any sort of good health. They're struggling with their mental health. They're struggling with anxiety, depression, and the desire to get more crack cocaine is the number one issue for them. And I suppose, Claire, it's important to mention these people are drug dependent. So this is not recreational drug use. This is not somebody going, getting up in the morning and making a decision to go and take some crack cocaine today and then go off to work and then go on and get on with their lives. These are people who are almost entirely drug dependent, and you know, we're looking at them, and it's not an overstatement to say we're looking at people slowly dying in front of us. There's no question about that.
0: Mm-hmm. And crack cocaine has really increased in popularity, hasn't it, in recent years?
13: Totally. I mean, we have a harm reduction service in Riverbank where we provide paraphernalia for people who use various types of drugs. And so far this year, we've issued over 20,000 crack pipes, and that's 7,000 more than we did for the same period last year. So, and Merchants Quay is a small service in Dublin. There are a number of other service providers providing similar services to people who are drug dependent. So when we tell you those numbers, that demonstrates the size of the problem out there. And I mean, it's very visible. You see people on our streets smoking crack cocaine, and they are totally preoccupied with securing more of that drug.
0: So you need a lot of it, do you, to get through your day if you're addicted to it?
13: So you do, because the impact or the effect is very short-lived. So it's a very, very high impact, and people get very excited and very high very, very quickly, but it wears off very, very quickly. So, you know, I don't mean to be flippant when I say this, but I often describe it as people who are addicted to cigarettes and would smoke 20 a day. People who are addicted to crack cocaine would very often score 20 shots of it a day and use it 20 times a day. And you know, it can cost anything between 10 and 15 euro for a rock, as they call it, of crack cocaine. So you can see how expensive it is. While in relative terms it's cheap, it's not cheap because of the amount of crack cocaine that people need to get.
0: I'm conscious that we're talking about crack cocaine like everyone understands what it is. Like, what is the difference between it and cocaine?
13: Yeah, so crack cocaine is cooked. Okay, so it is boiled in water, and there are additives put to it. So you know, in some cases, fentanyl has been added to crack cocaine, but you'll have ammonia, you'll have baking powder, you'll have possibly caffeine added to it. And then it's kind of crystallized and it's smoked in a pipe. And the impact is very, very quick. So when a person inhales it, they feel the effects of it extremely quickly. But the difficulty is, like all drugs, but crack cocaine is particularly dangerous because the way it's ingested into the lungs, it can cause significant health problems for the lungs. It certainly has a huge impact on a person's mental health. And the long-term health implications of prolonged use of crack cocaine hasn't yet been realized. But we know from, as I say, describing the people who present to us, we know they are deteriorating rapidly. And I mean, over the last 12 months, what we've witnessed is just heartbreaking. And you're looking at young people, young women, young men who are, as I said at the outset, emaciated and completely immersed in this addiction. Mm-hmm. It really, really is shocking to look at.
0: And people remember when we were talking about heroin in the same way a number of years ago. And you're writing today that we could look back at this time as the start of our next epidemic of addiction.
13: Yeah, I mean, it's sad to say, Claire, but the reality is, and I suppose there's a couple of distinct differences. Like heroin, we had opioid substitution therapy, so you have methadone and other substitutes. We have no substitute for crack cocaine. So the difficulty is that we cannot even begin to put people on a course of an alternative drug that is more manageable and more controllable. So you're looking at people who are deteriorating without really the supports they need. And I suppose, you know, if we get on to what support could look like, it is about engaging with people, bringing people into our services, looking after their primary health as well as their mental health, as well as their drug addiction. And of course, looking at facilities like consumption rooms. I mean, we have the medically supervised injection facility, which provides a service for people who inject drugs, but people who smoke crack cocaine can't use that facility. So we really need to have a conversation about what services should look like going forward, because this is a rapidly, rapidly deteriorating problem. And if we don't get a grasp on it very quickly, we are looking at a similar situation to the heroin crisis in the 80s. And I suppose one of the similarities, Claire, is that crack cocaine is primarily used by people who are on the margins of society. So it's not a fashionable, it's not a drug of choice for people who use drugs recreationally. So the most vulnerable people, people in homeless situations, people in traumatic environments and in poverty, they are the people who we're looking after on a daily basis. And they are the people who are suffering most through their use of crack cocaine. So it really is a significant problem.
0: And if there's no methadone equivalent, how do you get people off it?
13: Well, I suppose it's a combination of therapeutic environments, so recovery, detox, aftercare, monitoring people. So, as I say, in the likes of a consumption room where you can begin to engage and work. There's no easy solution to this, Claire, but the fact that people are isolated on the streets together using crack cocaine, not accessing the services at the level we need, means that we're not beginning to address the problem. Mm-hmm. And when we look at people who go into recovery, I mean, we're starting recovery month in September, the 1st of September for the month. We will celebrate the importance of recovery and we'll highlight how important it is for people to be able to access recovery. But one of the big problems for people when they go into recovery is that when they've completed the recovery program, they go back into the communities or the environments where the problem emerged in the first place. So we don't have enough aftercare. We don't give people enough of an opportunity to embed the recovery and to let the recovery grow and to become a sustainable recovery. So when you think about peer pressure and you think about environments where drug use is fairly common and problematic, if a person has gone into completed a detox program, maybe completed a 12-week recovery program, and then comes back out into that environment, very, very difficult for that person to embed the recovery and really to grow and live the recovery. So we need to be much more proactive in supporting people through recovery, through detox, through stabilization, and then aftercare. And that will require greater investment. I mean, you know, and we work with the HSC, we work with the Department of Health, very, very committed people in state agencies, Eamon Keenan and people like him who have championed, you know, harm reduction and recovery for many, many years. But government need to invest more. The Department of Health has a massive budget, but a very small amount of that budget goes into drug treatment services. We need more money going into drug treatment services. The people who are, I suppose, are primarily affected by drug treatment have as much a right as anybody else to access good healthcare, and the healthcare that they need is addiction treatment services.
0: Yeah, I see a message here, and you mentioned this issue in your piece, but this person says, my neighbour's addicted to crack cocaine. Physically, he's emaciated, but his mental state is erratic. He's a dangerous individual, constantly harasses people in the area. Children are often afraid to leave their house because of him. Now, the question they ask is, you know, should we be given any thought to support for the victims of people who are addicted to substances?